0: to Nebraska and lived in O'Neill from 1979. During this time, Kathy worked as a teacher at St. Mary's School and as a home consumer specialist for Nebraska Public Power. After a few months living in Grand Island, Nebraska, they relocated to Ankeny, Iowa in 1987. Kathy began working at the YMCA and owned and taught at Creative Children Preschool for over 25 years. She poured her amazing energy, personality, and love for children and her community into her preschool community, church, and service organizations for Ankeny during her 39-plus years living there. One of the many ways she made a big difference was her passion for helping others through Ankeny Rotary Club and Ankeny Service Center. She was always thinking of others first. Kathy had a very infectious laugh and a unique way of making you feel special. Everyone looked forward to the next time they shared time with her. She was just the best wife, mother, grandma, and friend to many, and everyone loved receiving her personalized gifts on their special day. Kathy navigated cancer twice in her 40s and was an inspiration to many as she made a constant positive difference in her day-to-day life. Her exceptional caring and helping others attitude earned her recognition as Ankeny's Outstanding Citizen of the Year in 2017. Kathy is survived by her husband of over 51 years, Rick, son Scott with partner Sarah Sybil, daughter Amy with partner Joe Fitzgerald, and grandsons Sam Sybil, Simon Sybil, Callan Fitzgerald, and Cameron Fitzgerald. She was preceded in death by her parents. In lieu of flowers, memorial donations may be directed to the Ankeny Service Center, and online condolences can be left at www.memorialserviceofiowa.com. Mary Margaret Partington Shouldis from Littleton. Mary Margaret Shouldis Partington, age 67, passed away on October 28, 2025 in Denver, Colorado, after a brave battle against cancer. Mary was born on September 15, 1958 in Des Moines, Iowa. She graduated from Saydale High School in 1976 and attended Iowa State University, where she received her bachelor's degree in meteorology with a minor in environmental science in 1980. Mary continued her education and love for learning and earned a master's degree in agricultural climatology with a minor in statistics from Iowa State University in 1983. She also earned a master's degree in management from the University of Nebraska-Lincoln in 1989. Mary had an exciting and specialized career working for and with the United States government. One of these positions was the Director of Systems Support Technology Transition for the U.S. Air Force 50th Wearing Squadron, for the U.S. Air Force 50th Weather Squadron at Falcon Air Force Base in Colorado. She managed a team of scientists, researchers, and software engineers in developing and transitioning state-of-the-art space environmental models to be operational in space satellites. Mary also held the position of Satellite Data Product Development Project Manager at the University of Colorado Cooperative Institute for Research in Environmental Sciences. She led a team of senior scientists and systems software developers to deliver algorithms, software, test procedures, and data that has been used for decades to analyze high-priority satellite data for sun and space weather observations. Mary achieved many honors and awards in her career, including Outstanding Science and Engineering Award from the University of Colorado, Air Weather Service Civilian of the Year, and the DOE Superior Award over 10 times in her career. Mary loved to travel, garden, ski, hike, shop, and spend time outdoors with her husband in Colorado. A long-standing family tradition was to take a girls' trip every summer with her mom, sister, and two nieces. They traveled the country together in the family Suburban, having many adventures and lots of laughter. Mary and her husband John took many trips to beautiful beaches, majestic mountains, especially to their favorite spot, Crested Butte, Colorado. Mary is survived by her husband John, her sister Pat Peterson and partner Larry, her brothers Michael Partington, partner Cindy, Jeff Partington, Kenneth Partington, partner Donnie, George III, partner Sherry, her nieces Jennifer Hafferty, partner Randall, Barbara McGinnis, partner Mitchell, and Kathy Venska, partner Andrew, and great-nephews. She was preceded in death by her parents George and Helen Partington. A celebration of life will be held on May 23, 2026 from 11 a.m. to 2 p.m. at the Greater Des Moines Botanical Garden in the Juniper Room. In lieu of flowers, donations can be made to the Colorado Wild Animal Sanctuary, www.wildanimalsanctuary.org. Mary will be missed by everyone that was blessed to know her. Her kindness, laughter, and spirit will live on in the beautiful memories of her family and friends. Frank W. Child in Des Moines. Frank W. Child died on May 14, 2026, at 101 years young. Funeral services will be held at 2 p.m. Wednesday, May 20th, at Isles Dunn's Chapel in Des Moines. The family will receive friends prior to the service beginning at noon. And private family interment will be held at Glendale Cemetery. Frank was born on April 10, 1925, and lived in Des Moines and Longboat Key, Florida. After graduating from Roosevelt High School in 1943, he served in the Navy for 3 years during World War II. Following the Navy, while attending Drake University, he met his future wife, Patricia Ann Jensen. After college, he joined the Child family business, Des Moines Stamp Manufacturing Company, where he enjoyed a 50-year career. He was proud to be one of four generations to preside over the company that was established in 1880 and purchased by Frank's father in 1919. He enjoyed many things, including playing golf with friends and family, and only recently stopped playing. He had 9 holes in 1 and a double eagle. He was a proud, fun, happy man who enjoyed a life of quality and quantity. A few of his secrets to a long life were avoiding vegetables and having a cocktail at 5 p.m. each day. He was young at heart and self-sufficient in his later years. In fact, last week, he renewed his driver's license. Frank was preceded in death by his parents, Frank Sr. and Fern, son David, sister Lois Shirley, and his wife of 56 years, Patricia, who died in 2008. Survivors include his son Tom, wife Diane Child, and daughters Sarah, husband Jeffrey Heltman, grandchildren Elizabeth and Javi Rodriguez, Mark and Jordan Child, Emily Heltman, Tim and Jesse Heltman, Ryan Yixing Child, Paul Child, Grace Hudson Wilkins, and Adam Tran Child, plus 10 great-grandchildren. Those who wish may contribute to a charity of their choice, and online condolences are welcome at www.islescares.com.
1: And continuing with more obituaries, Deborah French, age 75, passed away on May 12th. She was born September 12, 1950, in Norfolk, Virginia, to her parents James and Madeline Hurdle. Deb held many retail positions throughout her life and enjoyed joyfully interacting with the community. She also worked for the Des Moines Independent School District as a teacher's assistant for many years. Deb enjoyed watching TV, reading, and word puzzles. She also liked watching the birds, playing with her dogs, and spending time with her family. She is survived by her husband, Joe French, her daughter, Kathy French, a sister, Carol Campen, and partner, David, and her dog, Marshall. Deb was preceded in death by her parents and her brother, Charles Hurdle. No formal services will be held at this time. Memorial contributions can be made to the Animal Rescue League of Iowa or St. Jude Children's Research Hospital in loving memory of Deb French. And for Larry E. Menarshish, this is from Albuquerque, and it reads, with profound sadness, the family of Larry Menarshish announces his passing. Arrangements are being made by FrenchFuneralHomes.com, presumably in Albuquerque. And James Randall Lowry passed away unexpectedly at his second home in Angeles, Philippines, on April 29. He will be greatly missed by his longtime partner, Maria Rojek, his family, and many friends. Randy, as his family called him, and Jim, to his many friends, was born and raised in Grimes and Windsor Heights. He graduated from Valley High School in West Des Moines and Des Moines Area Community College, then served his country in the Navy during the Vietnam War. After his return, he headed to Las Vegas, where he met Maria, the love of his life. After many years in the casino industry, Randy and Maria retired to a life of sailing the Gulf of Mexico and the rivers of the South. After the lure of the sea faded, they returned to Las Vegas, and split their time between Las Vegas and Maria's home in the Philippines. Randy, as we said, also known as Jim, made countless friends in his travels around the world. He cared deeply and was always ready to lend a helping hand. Randy was preceded in death by his parents, Leland Lowry and June Lowry Orlick, a sister-in-law, Susan Lowry, and a brother-in-law, Charles Podominick. He is survived by his partner, Maria Rojek, siblings, Scott Lowry and Jean Lowry Podominick, nephews, Matthew Podominick and partner Tanya, and Kevin Podominick and

0: September 14, 1939. She grew up in Des Moines and enjoyed many summers during her childhood in Colorado with her parents. Susan attended Roosevelt High School. She finished her high school education at Monticello Prep School in Alton, Illinois, where she graduated first in her class. Susan returned home to attend college at University of Iowa, where she studied English and was a member of Kappa Kappa Gamma sorority. In 1959, she married the boy across the street and love of her life, Jim McConnell. Throughout her life, Susan was a devoted mother, wife, and friend. Susan loved to read, participated in Junior League, and volunteered for all her children's activities. Traveling was her favorite. Susan and Jim spent time in Arizona and many, many winters in Longboat Key, Florida, where they had great friends and made wonderful memories. Susan loved deeply and put others before herself. She will be greatly missed. Her memory will live on in the hearts of all her friends and family who hold her dear. Those who welcomed Susan to her eternal home in heaven include her parents, Charles and Margaret Brockett, her beloved husband Jim, and her daughter Katie. A celebration of life will take place at 12 o'clock on Sunday, May 24th at Isles Jordan Creek Chapel on Ashworth Road in West Des Moines. A visitation and luncheon will follow from 1 to 3. In lieu of flowers, memorial gifts honoring Susan can be directed to Unity Point Health Blank Children's Hospital. Gifts can be mailed to 1415 Woodland Avenue, Suite E200 in Des Moines, 50309, or given online. Thank you to Angela Browder Home Care for the longtime care of our mother. Special thanks to Angela, Angie, Carla, Lisa, AJ, and Queen for their loving care and kindness. We're grateful for each and every giver over the years who tended to Mom. And finally, John William Grubb. John W. Grubb of Urbandale passed away on March 9, surrounded by the love of his family. Born September 28 of 1946 in Des Moines to John R. and Zelda Grubb, John was a proud graduate of Valley High School and Parsons College. Following his education and service in the National Guard, he worked alongside his father and his cousin Stephen, where he developed a lifelong passion for land development and home building. John cherished 32 years of love and laughter with his wife Kimberly. Together, they built a life defined by adventure and community, whether they were seeking live music, discovering great restaurants, or supporting various charities. They also found joy in their time spent at the Lake of the Ozarks, their home in Arizona, and traveling throughout the Caribbean. Excuse me. An animal lover, John found great companionship in his dogs, Murphy and Cooper. However, music remained his greatest hobby and joy. A chance meeting in Florida with a local musician turned into a lifelong friendship, a music publishing company based in Nashville, and countless hours singing, writing songs, and playing guitar. In recent years, John found his greatest happiness in the simple things with Kim and his children, sharing meals, stories, memories, and a love for great movies. Known affectionately as Johnny, he had a rare gift for leaving everyone he met with a big smile. His loving personality was the shining star of his family, and while his light will be deeply missed, it lives on through all who loved him. John is survived by his wife, Kim, his kids, Eric and partner Lacey of Clive, Corey Richards and partner Justin of Clive, Andrew and partner Ruth of San Diego, California, and his stepdaughter, Jenna Cherubi, and partner Danny of Phoenix, Arizona, and 9 grandchildren. The family wishes to thank Honor Health Osborne ICU for their compassionate care in John's final moments. A celebration of life will be held at the Art Gallery at Hoyt Sherman Place on Friday, May 29, from 4 to 7 p.m. In lieu of flowers, donations may be made to Blank Children's Hospital in Des Moines or the Arizona Humane Society. And that concludes our obituaries. Here with more news is Connie.
1: Hospital plans Youth D Transition Clinic. The largest children's hospital in the United States will create the country's first detransition clinic to undo gender-affirming treatments for transgender youth and fire 5 doctors who performed the procedures to settle a joint investigation by Texas and President Donald Trump's administration. The U.S. Justice Department and Texas Attorney General Ken Paxton, a Republican, said in separate announcements that Texas Children's Hospital in Houston would also pay $10 million for allegedly billing the state's Medicaid program for gender-affirming treatment.

0: prohibited by state law. Paxton's office said the settlement was the result of a years-long investigation into the 1,000-bed hospital's practices, including allegedly using false billing codes when seeking Medicaid reimbursements. Texas Children, in a statement, said it has been compliant with all laws. The hospital said it was settling the investigation, quote, to protect our resources from endless and costly litigation, end of quote, and return to focusing on patient care. We stand proud knowing we will always put our purpose over politics and that we have and will continue to follow the law, the hospital said. A hospital spokesperson and the detransition clinic will formalize the supportive multidisciplinary services we already deliver to all patients who need our care. Civil rights groups and some Democratic lawmakers condemned the settlement, saying it placed politics over sound medical practice and was an attempt to stigmatize transgender people and push them out of public life. It is deeply appalling to see the hospital capitulate to the relentless pressure campaigns of both Attorney General Paxton and the Trump administration to end this care and penalize physicians who faithfully and lawfully provided it, said Karen Lowy, senior counsel at Lambda Legal, an LGBTQ plus advocacy group. Reuters could not immediately obtain a copy of the settlement agreement. The Justice Department said its investigation found that the hospital has violated federal laws prohibiting fraud, conspiracy, and making false claims to the government. The hospital cooperated with the probe, as highlighted by its multi-million dollar commitment to providing care to the victims who most need it, the department said.
1: Rising diesel costs strain school budgets. The story is from Reuters to USA Today and datelined Los Angeles. Soaring diesel prices since the onset of the Iran war are draining already tight school district budgets, making it more expensive to bus students and run generators in a shock officials say they will not be able to afford for long. School districts from Yakima, Washington to Waco, Texas are tapping emergency funding reserves to keep buses running. In remote Alaska, officials are scrambling to secure enough fuel to keep the lights on, according to Reuters interviews. It's more than a straw on the camel's back. It's like a haystack, said Yakima Superintendent Trevor Green. The stress reflects one of many knock-on impacts of the U.S.-Israeli war on Iran, which has disrupted the flow of about a fifth of the world's oil supplies. Since the war started in late February, fuel prices have posted one of their most rapid climbs on record. The spike has upended economies around the globe. It has caused enough pain in the United States to be a political liability for President Donald Trump ahead of the November midterm elections, when his Republican Party is trying to maintain slim majorities in Congress. School bus operators are major buyers of diesel, consuming more than 800 million gallons of diesel annually, according to the American School Bus Council. Since December, the price U.S. fleets of all types pay for diesel fuel has jumped 67% to $5.52 a gallon, an increase that would add about $1.8 billion to the annual cost of operating those school buses, according to a recent analysis by fleet management technology provider Samsara. That's a huge challenge for schools already facing tight budgets, said James Rowan, executive director of the Association of School Business Officials International. He went on to say districts can plan for higher costs, but rapid swings in prices make it very difficult to budget accurately. Even districts that have been able to absorb costs this year through reserves or temporary measures, they may not have that same flexibility going forward, he said. Close to a third of U.S. school districts are now siphoning money away from other funds or programs to cover their increased fuel costs, while almost a fifth are tapping reserves or rainy day funds, according to a survey of 188 school officials commissioned by the School Superintendents Association, known as the AASA, and conducted during the week of May 4th. School officials are trying to save money by consolidating bus routes, enforcing anti-idling measures, changing fuel purchasing practices, deferring maintenance work, and reducing administrative spending and staffing, according to the survey, the results of which were shared exclusively with Reuters. Executives at Washington State's Yakima School District said the price they pay for diesel was recently up 64% year-on-year to $6.30 a gallon. At that price, the district would need to pay $213,000 more a year on fuel to operate its 60 buses, roughly the equivalent of salaries for two teachers, Green said. That's a big burden in an agriculture-dominated school district that has a poverty rate of 86% and which is already, in his words, tremendously underfunded. In the meantime, the district is making piecemeal purchases for its 30,000-gallon diesel tank on days when prices dip instead of filling it up, as it, again in his words, limp through the end of the fiscal year, that according to district Chief Financial Officer Jacob Cooper. Christopher Mills, a superintendent of Thief River Falls Public Schools in northwest Minnesota, said diesel costs tied to transporting as many as 800 students are up around 30% since the Iran war began. The district is working to limit direct impacts on classrooms, Mills said, but if the prices continue to increase, we could be in a position of reducing support services to students. Even districts in oil-rich Texas have not been spared. The Waco Independent School District, which has more than 80 buses and average round-trip routes of about 60 miles per day, experienced an 84% year-over-year increase in the price it paid for diesel in early April, the district said. In southwestern Alaska's Euclid School District, diesel is not used for buses but for classroom heat and community generators for power. If they can't produce electricity, then we can't run the school, Euclid School District Superintendent Scott Ballard said in a telephone interview from his office in Akiachak. The district, which serves 550 students, is icebound for much of the year, giving it a short window to get fuel. So leaders now face a difficult choice, Ballard said. Do they lock in a price almost 66% higher than last year, or gamble that prices will fall? We're in a very pressure-packed situation, he said. At other extremes, some of the largest U.S. school districts are partially insulated from fuel price swings. New York City District, the nation's largest by population, outsources about 60% of pupil transportation in arrangements that often shift fuel price changes to contractors, said Paul Quinn Morey, president of the New York School Bus Contractors Association. Meanwhile, the Los Angeles Unified School District, the nation's second largest, has been moving away from diesel-powered buses for years. Of its roughly 1,300 bus fleet, 70% run on alternative fuels or batteries, a district spokesperson said. Rising diesel prices continue to impact Los Angeles Unified Transportation budget. However, the district has taken proactive steps to reduce reliance on fossil fuels through significant investments in clean transportation, according to a Los Angeles school district spokesperson.
0: DACA renewal delays create uncertainty. Increased vetting slows down processing time. Diego Acevedo's family brought him to the United States from Mexico on a tourist visa when he was only 2 years old, seeking better health care for their toddler as diabetic comas put his life at risk. Acevedo's visa expired months later, but his family stayed in the United States. Although Acevedo didn't have legal immigration status, he managed to attend a private high school on scholarship and study communications at Santa Clara University in California. Now, at age 22, he has graduated from college, moved back home, and found a job at a marketing agency with a work permit he received through former President Barack Obama's Deferred Action for Children Arrivals program, known as DACA. Under the DACA program, the government defers deportation of undocumented immigrants who came to the United States as children and meet certain requirements, such as graduating from high school. It provides no legal immigration status or access to public benefits, but it does provide work permits that allow DACA recipients to gain legal employment. Those recipients must apply to renew their authorization and work permits every 2 years. But the stability Acevedo has worked so hard for could vanish in a matter of months. He is one of thousands of Americans impacted by lengthy DACA processing delays under President Donald Trump's administration. Immigrant advocates say increased vetting by the Trump administration, which for years has tried to legally kill the program, is resulting in long renewal delays that are causing DACA recipients to lose their jobs when their work permits expire before they have received new ones. The delays are also causing DACA recipients to lose their driver's licenses, advocates say. We are receiving calls every day from people who say they are not receiving their DACA authorization on time, said Anita Enciso, program director at the ERA, Arizona Dream Act Coalition, an advocacy group that helps people with DACA and renewal applications. Before the administration implemented changes, most DACA renewal applications took about 2 months and often were processed in less than a month, Enciso said. Now DACA recipients are waiting 5 to 6 months or longer. Some people who applied for renewal as far back as November still have not been processed, she said. Data from U.S. Citizenship and Immigration Services backs that up, showing that median wait times for DACA renewals have jumped from 2 weeks in 2025 to more than 2 months in 2026. Democratic lawmakers say wait times are at their highest since 2016, when technical issues disrupted the system. Acevedo's DACA status is scheduled to expire in September, 2 days after his 23rd birthday. He applied for renewal 9 months early, bracing for disruptions by the Trump administration. So far, he has heard nothing. How can I have some sort of certainty when I have no stable foundation, he said.
1: And that does it for this segment. For the last 90 minutes, your readers have been Connie Isaacson and me, Twyla Glenn. It's been our pleasure to read for you. Now we'll take a short break to allow our next readers to get into place.

0: Welcome back. Your new readers are Lisa Horse and Jeff Cassett. We'll continue now with articles from the Des Moines Register and USA Today. 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
1: The big title is Rocking the Boat. Our first letter comes from Don McNulty of Georgia. The positives outweigh the negatives, even COVID. Cruising is the ultimate getaway from real life. You don't have to worry about anything. You can drink without having to worry about driving. There are more dining options than you could possibly cover. There's entertainment and activities for nearly every interest and activity level. If you do it often enough, the cruise line will even do your laundry for you. And if you find it boring, you can get off the boat to visit an exotic port of call for the day. Our favorite cruises have involved the opportunity to just totally unwind, sit on the balcony, sip a cold drink, watch the ocean pass by, not a care in the world. We've met some fascinating people on cruises and stayed in touch with them after we returned home. That said, we've also contracted COVID-19 and who knows what else from so many people in such a confined space. But the positive experiences and memories far outweigh the unpleasant. Next letter is from Doris Smith of Texas. People denying danger is mystifying to me. Why pay thousands of dollars to sit in lawn chairs in the sun all day? It seems rare to go on a cruise and not catch some very nasty virus. It is impossible to keep notavirus off of ships since people can spread the virus for weeks, and employees are underpaid and don't get enough time off. A couple of family members went on a cruise, God doesn't even know why, and they came home with COVID-19, and I thought they were lucky. I don't understand the notion of paying enough to buy a car on common amenities available for far cheaper and far closer to home. During the pandemic, a guy at Disneyland with his family said, you can't go through life worrying about it. At Camp Mystic in Texas, when the Guadalupe River surged over 26 feet amid a very violent storm in July, staff were more focused on soothing kids with hymns of praise than heading for high ground. The ability of people to deny danger is phenomenal. From Bob Aronson of Illinois, cruises make travel accessible, but at an environmental cost. Because my wife frequently suffers from fatigue, it's good to be close to everything, such as entertainment, dining, nice places to exercise, and toilets. At times when she does not feel up to doing activities, I can have fun and be nearby in case she needs me. Phone texting apps work on the ship's Wi-Fi service. On the downside, and counterintuitively, cruise ships are an environmental disaster. They are the least efficient means of transportation, generating about 421 kilograms of carbon dioxide per day per passenger. That's 8 times more than equivalent of land-based vacations. I drive an electric car, but it doesn't make up for this discrepancy. From Drew Taylor of Texas, bad cruise news makes headlines, but good experiences don't. There is a cruise for every taste and budget. We have purposely stayed away from the largest ships, bigger than many towns in the United States. We've heard the resources are often strained by the larger crowds. That said, we also look forward to smaller boutique experiences like those offered by Ritz-Carlton. Look, these aren't for everyone. We know the bad experiences make the news, and that's fine. We have never felt unsafe on a ship. Our room was cleaned by the same person every day, and the best ships are staffed to keep all public areas sanitary. If you think you'll be miserable, then don't bother. And finally, from Tony Urbaniak from Illinois, YouTube is as close as I'm getting to a cruise. For 40 years, every once in a while, like when a new world's largest cruise ship is built, I think maybe I'd like to see it. And then, bam, another story of some sort of virus attacks a ship, and everyone has to spend the rest of their time with nasty things coming out of both ends. Does not sound like a great time to me. Fortunately, I've discovered plenty of YouTube clips of people on these enormous petri dishes, and the ships do look great, but that's as close as I'm ever going to get.
0: Turning now to sports, here's what you can look forward to seeing on TV today. Hockey at 9:20 this morning. NHL Network is the IIHF World Championship. Group A, That's the United States versus Finland from Zurich, Switzerland. At 1:20 this afternoon, also on NHL Network, Group B, Czechia versus Sweden from Fribourg, Switzerland. At 6:30 tonight on ESPN, the NHL playoffs, Eastern Conference second round, Montreal at Buffalo. That's Game 7. 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And at 8:40 on ESPN Unlimited, Chicago White Sox at Seattle on MLB Network. Same time, Los Angeles Dodgers at San Diego, and on Peacock, San Francisco at Arizona. NBA basketball, 7:30 tonight on NBC and Peacock, Western Conference Playoff Finals, San Antonio at Oklahoma City. That's Game 1. And soccer at 2 o'clock this afternoon on USA Network Premier League, Burnley at Arsenal Football Club. Tennis at, 3 this morning. We missed that one. NBA basketball, WNBA basketball at 7 tonight on Peacock, Washington at Dallas.
1: In college women's basketball, Medina's Iowa story shows good part of the transfer portal. This is written by Chide Leistikow. How you hear a quote like this, when you hear a quote like this, it's worth considering that Bria Medina was one of the most feel-good transfer portal stories in college sports today, going from Division III to the Big Ten Conference. She said, I don't have an agent. I'm not ESPN ranked. I'm not a five-star. This is crazy, the newest Iowa women's basketball signee told the Des Moines Register in a May 14th interview. This is all new to me. I am not in the DI realm. I don't know how all this works. I don't know NIL. I don't know none of that stuff. I'm just here to play basketball. Medina, Division III's number two scorer nationally, as a Knox College junior last season, will go from playing in front of about 50 fans a night to 15,000 by joining the Hawkeyes for her final year of eligibility. The transfer portal these days can be associated with a negative stigma, with some young athletes, often fueled by their parents and or agents, getting dollars ahead of the team concept or unforgettable experiences. But Medina's story is what's easy to root for in college sports. Medina is coming to Iowa knowing she'll likely get much less playing time than the 36 minutes per game she averaged as a junior. She's not coming for oodles of NIL money either, though the full ride scholarship is certainly a nice perk, and paying thousands annually to play basketball at the D3 level. Medina said of making the jump to Division I, I was just wanting to push myself and get better. And how much better can you do than Coach Jensen? I mean, she's awesome. And all her staff, I know I'm definitely going to be developed, and no matter how much playing time I get. How unlikely is this story? Coming out of high school in Tucson, Arizona, Medina wasn't even planning to play college basketball. Her cousins, May and Kylie Callahan, had played for Knox, but following a school record 22 wins in the 2022-23 season, were without a coach after Kira Moen took a Division II job. The school didn't hire a new coach until October 2023. Medina said, I wasn't really recruited. My cousins were just like, come join the team. We don't have a head coach, so just come. And I was like, okay, sure, whatever. So she did. And Medina's life changed forever with that decision. Her freshman year, she met her future fiancé, Joshua Stewart, originally from New Zealand, and the Knox men's team's leading scorer will stay in Galesburg, Illinois, for his final season while Medina plays at Iowa. The two will no longer get to ride the team bus together to road games, often men and women doubleheaders, but that's okay. This is an opportunity for a lifetime for Medina. She said it's only an hour and a half away, so it's not bad at all. That was another big thing. I wanted to be close to him. He's everything to me. He's my rock. Medina was more of a facilitator at the South Point Catholic High School in Tucson, where she won a 2022 state championship while averaging 9 points a game. One of her teammates was Talia Henderson, a four-star recruit who first went to North Carolina and is now at Clemson. She averaged 11 points as a senior. At 5'6", she had limited college interest from D2 and D3 schools. But once she got to Knox, her score exploded. Medina said, "I just started getting buckets, I guess, and then it just continued and continued." Her freshman year, she averaged 16.9 points per game, mostly with her quickness and stops and drives to the hoop. Her sophomore year, that up to 18.2 per game. She averaged 23.6 as a junior, scoring as many as 40 points in a single game in Knox's 13-13 season. She will leave Knox as the program's all-time leading scorer with 1,524 points in just 3 years. Medina's foray into the transfer portal was more to see what kind of interest she would get, not a signal of unhappiness at Knox. About a dozen Division I schools reached out, but the only one she seriously considered was Fairleigh Dickinson, which happened to be Iowa's first-round NCAA tournament opponent. She liked FDU, based in New York, but it was far away, and many of her academic credits, she's an education major, wouldn't transfer there. Then, a few weeks ago, Iowa assistant coach Randy Henderson reached out to express the Hawkeyes' interest in her. Medina said, "I almost passed out. I was like, are you kidding me? I was just watching your game against FDU, imagining what it would be like to play for you guys." And then she messaged me, so that was like crazy. I couldn't believe it. Medina took her visit to Iowa on May 12th and met current players, chit-chat, right? Taylor Strimlow, Journey Houston, and Layla Hayes. She committed the next day, along with Swedish freshman Ella Stomdahl, who was on the same visit, to bring the Hawkeyes' 2026-27 roster to 11 players, where it likely will stay when summer practice begins June 15th. The tentative plan is to live with Stromdahl in Iowa City, but right now everything is in a chaotic whirlwind for Medina. She said, "I can't believe it. I'm still processing it. Definitely nervous, but more so excited. You have to have confidence and faith in the coaching staff that they see something in me, that I'm valuable to them in some way." Medina is fully aware that going from Division III to Division I, let alone the Big Ten, is a major jump. Her speed, ball handling, and free throw shooting, 86.9% on 8.8 attempts per game as a junior, will be the most viable on-court skills that will immediately transfer to Iowa, which went 27-7 last season and earned a number 2 seed in the NCAA tournament. Talking to Medina, her bubbly personality and humility stand out. She seems like an ideal fit for Iowa's first team-first culture that has been the central piece of the Hawkeye success over the past 26 years. Under the retired Lisa Bluder and now Jensen, who loves the 11-woman roster she and her staff have assembled. From Iowa's perspective, Medina wasn't brought in to save the day. The Hawkeyes seem to have a pretty established top 8 or 9 after their transfer portal activity. Whatever Medina is able to add is a bonus. From Medina's perspective, she gets an unbelievable chance to compete at the highest level of women's college basketball. From almost not playing at all in college to suiting up for one of the nation's most visible programs, it's a tremendous and uplifting story. Medina said, "I'm just going into it with an open mindset. If they're giving me this opportunity, they obviously see something in me and believe I can help in some way or another. Whatever we've got to do to win. If that means me on the bench, then that's me on the bench. But I'm going to do everything I can in practice to get them better and just do my part."
0: A couple of stories from college women's wrestling. First, William Penn, NAIA champ, to join Iowa State's team. Former William Penn wrestler Piper Fowler will transfer to Iowa State, she announced on social media May 16th. Fowler's believed to be the first commitment to the Cyclones' new women's wrestling program and head coach Allie St. John. The Cleveland, Tennessee native won an NAIA title with the Statesmen this past season as a true freshman. Fowler is a former U-17 world champion and has won numerous national titles. She follows her coach, Jake Cadle, to Iowa State. Cadle is heading to Ames to be the program's first assistant coach. He'd served as the head coach of William Penn's women's wrestling program since the 23-24 season. Iowa State announced April 16th that the school is adding women's wrestling as a varsity sport, replacing women's gymnastics. Women's wrestling will debut as Iowa State's 18th intercollegiate athletics program during the 27-28 academic year. St. John was introduced as the Cyclones' women's first head coach during the April 16th news conference. Former men's coach Kevin Dresser was named director of wrestling, and former men's assistant Brent Metcalf was promoted to head coach. The NCAA held its first national championship in women's wrestling this year in Coralville. There are about 113 NCAA members that sponsor women's wrestling as a varsity sport, including six at the Division I level: Iowa, Lehigh, Delaware State, Lindenwood, Presbyterian, and Sacred Heart. Kent State has announced plans to begin a program in 27-28. Within the state of Iowa, there are 15 universities and colleges that sponsor the sport. Also, in college women's wrestling, Iowa hires Burkert as assistant coach. Iowa women's wrestling has added Jenna Burkert as an assistant coach. She replaces Tanya Verbeek, who recently took a new position with USA Wrestling as a women's freestyle assistant and resident coach. Burkert won a bronze medal at the 2021 World Championships. Burkert was a four-time world team member, a nine-time senior national team member, and a three-time junior national team member. She was the runner-up in the 2021 Olympic trials at 57 kilograms. Her final competition as an athlete was the 2022 World Cup in Coralville. Burkert has coached and taught at Bixby, Oklahoma High School since 2024. She joined the program as associate head coach before being elevated to the top chair. Bixby was the number two-ranked team in the nation, and Burkert coached six individual state champions. Burkert was a non-commissioned officer and soldier athlete in the United States Army World-Class Athlete Program, WCAP, in Colorado from January 2015 to August 2024. The Rocky Point, New York native achieved the rank of Staff Sergeant in 2022.
1: Taking the floor, Iowa buys NCAA tournament basketball court to be installed at Carver Hawkeye Arena. This is written by Tyler Tackman. The University of Iowa Athletics Department has purchased the official court used in the NCAA Houston Regional Elite Eight and will install it as the new playing surface at Carver Hawkeye Arena. The head coach, Ben McCollum's first season at the helm, Iowa men's basketball reached its first Elite Eight since 1987. The Hawkeyes' thrilling NCAA tournament run included an upset over number one seed Florida and a Sweet 16 win over rival Nebraska. The current Carver Hawkeye Arena court, which was last replaced in 2016, has reached a typical point in its life cycle for replacement, according to a university news release. The upgrade ensures a high-performance surface for student athletes while introducing a visual update inside the venue. The arena's parquet layout will be replaced with a modern single-surface design. While the overall look will remain similar to the previous floor, a few new design elements will be incorporated. The department will preserve the current court and is developing plans to create commemorative memorabilia for fans and supporters. Here's the approximate timeline for the installation of the new court at Carver Hawkeye Arena. Starting today through May 21st, the floor arrives and they install it. Starting May 22nd through the 25th, they will be sanding it and painting it and for it's a painting prep, I guess, and layout. And then May 26th through June 6th will be the final painting and sealing and allowing the floor to dry.
0: In horse racing, Napoleon Solo claims the win at the Preakness Stakes. Al Gold, the winner of Napoleon Solo, said he was not sure if the horse had what it took to win the Preakness Stakes. Fortunately for him, the colt's connection listened to jockey Paige Paco. Excuse me. Let's start that one again. Fortunately for him, the colt's connections listened to jockey Paco Lopez, and as a result, the two men, along with trainer Chad Summers, found themselves Saturday in the Laurel Park winner's circle, with each celebrating their first triumph in a Triple Crown race. Napoleon Solo stalked hometown hero Taj Mahal from the start of the 1.5 mile race until they hit the second turn at the Laurel, Maryland track. That's when Lopez kept his mount in control and breezed past the betting favorite. As they turned toward the wire, Napoleon Solo had more than enough to stave off a challenge from Iron Honor to win by 1.5 lengths. Leading up to Saturday, that second turn prompted questions about whether the horse named for a character from the 1960s television show The Man from U.N.C.L.E. could win one of the sport's top races. Liam's Map, Napoleon Solo's sire, won the Breeders' Cup Dirt Mile 11 years ago, and many felt the progeny would be better suited for shorter distance races than featured just one turn. The Napoleon Solo also won the Champagne Stakes, which, like the Preakness, is a Grade 1 race, last October at Aqueduct in Queens.
1: And now for Dear Abby. Sister-in-law's girlfriend is fishing for money, not love. Our first letter starts, Dear Abby, my sister-in-law, Carla, has had a girlfriend, Susan, for the past year, who she has never met or spoken to. They only text. Carla says they plan to be married when they meet, which is canceled repeatedly. When I have asked, Carla has made confusing reasons why they can't FaceTime or speak on the phone. Carla volunteered to come early for her yearly stay to assist us because I was having surgery. My husband bought her a plane ticket, but she decided not to use it as Susan was going to come with her and could not travel on that date. When my surgery was done, my husband had little help. Carla did arrive a week or so later without Susan. Yesterday, she shared with me that she was looking for a particular gift card. I asked, despite knowing I shouldn't, who the gift cards were for, and she told me they were for Susan. I don't want to assist her in getting scammed. Is there anything I can do to help my sister-in-law? Do I just mind my own business? Wise brother-in-law in Arizona. Abby says, Dear wise brother-in-law, there are so many red flags in your letter that it is alarming. Your sister-in-law may be getting catfished or romance scammed. A classic warning sign is involvement with someone who can't or won't converse on the phone or face-to-face. This happens when the person is not the gender or age they claim to be. Promising to meet and having to constantly postpone the meeting is another red flag. Carla is making a huge mistake by sending this friend money. Gift cards are a common conduit used by catfishers. Romance scams happen so frequently that the FBI has a special unit that investigates them. Complaints can be filed via the FBI's Internet Crime Complaint Center at FBI.gov. It goes without saying that Carla should cease all contact with this person immediately and notify the complaint center. Dear Abby, a close family member was arrested for child pornography. He is now out of jail. My husband and I have decided he is not to be around our children under any circumstances. My husband's mother is having a hard time with this and says we are breaking up the family. She says our family should be able to be around this person as long as our kids are supervised. However, we feel this isn't her decision to make. My husband and I agree on the boundaries we have set, but she continues to question them and guilt us for our decision. What's the best way to move forward? Protector in Texas. Abby says, dear protector, the best way to move forward is to stick to your guns. This relative has shown he isn't to be trusted around children. Protecting your children is your job. Keeping the family together, despite the fact that this person is a threat to them, is not. You have nothing to feel guilty about.
0: And that brings us to the end of the Des Moines Register for today, Monday, the 18th of May, 2026. I'm Jeff Cassett. My partner at the microphone has been Lisa Horsch. Earlier, you heard from Connie Isaacson and Twyla Glenn. 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

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And now, let's begin with this week's Iowa Capital Dispatch. Starting off with political news, National Democrats target Hinson with $13.4 million ad buy in Iowa's U.S. Senate race. National Democrats are investing in Iowa's U.S. Senate race heading into the 2026 election cycle, with Senate Majority PAC announcing Thursday a planned $13.4 million television reservation in Iowa targeting U.S. Representative Ashley Hinson, who is running to become the GOP nominee for the seat. The announced reservation is expected to hit Iowa's airwaves in the fall leading up to the November 3rd midterm election, and also includes a significant digital investment, according to a news release from the Senate Majority PAC, the key super PAC supporting Senate Democrats and aligned with party leadership in the chamber. The ads, which will air after the June 2nd primary, will focus on Hinson, who currently represents Iowa's 2nd Congressional District. She faces Republican Jim Carlin in the June 2nd primary. Hinson has gained support of prominent Republicans, including U.S. Senator Joni Ernst, who currently holds the seat, and President Donald Trump in her campaign for the Senate. She holds a fundraising lead over both her primary opponent and the two Democrats, Iowa Representative Josh Turek and Senator Zach Walls, who are competing to become the Democratic nominee. Though political forecasters have rated the race for Iowa's U.S. Senate seat as likely Republican in 2026, Democrats are hoping the seat could be potentially pick up as voters express frustration with certain decisions made by the Trump administration and the GOP-controlled Congress, such as tariff policies, the Iran war, and cuts to Medicaid. The fall ad buy is a way to ensure voters hear directly about how Hinson backed Trump's tariffs and voted to strip millions from Medicaid, according to the Senate Majority PAC news release. Ashley Hinson had 4 years and one job, fight for Iowa. Instead, she spent every vote auditioning for Donald Trump, Senate Majority PAC spokesperson Lauren French said in a statement. Iowans can't afford her loyalty to the powerful, the corrupt, and the corporations, and they won't forget it. This November, the bill will come due. The ad investment marks growing optimism from some Democrats about the chances of flipping federal and statewide seats in Iowa's 2026 elections. Iowa currently has an all-GOP federal delegation, a Republican trifecta at the State House, and all but one statewide elected office held by Republicans. But the 2026 elections in the state's 1st and 3rd congressional district, held by incumbent Republican Representative Marionette Miller-Meeks and Zach Nunn, are predicted to be highly competitive in the midterms. The Kluck Political Report moved the gubernatorial race rating to a toss-up, citing campaign fundraising and polling showing support for Democratic candidate Rob Sand, the only Democrat to currently hold statewide elected office as the Iowa auditor. In addition to the Iowa ad buy, the Senate Majority PAC has made announcements in other states, including $46.4 million television ad buy in Ohio, $33.4 million invested in Maine, $31.4 million in North Carolina, and $10.6 million in Alaska. In more political news, Iowa 2nd District Democratic candidates debate health care and immigration. Access to health care and changes to the U.S. immigration system were among the top issues for all three of the Democrats running for Iowa's 2nd Congressional District during a debate Wednesday hosted by KCRG-TV9 and KWQC. State Representative Lindsey James of Dubuque, Clint Tweetball, the founder of the nonprofit Matthew 25, and Kathy Dolder, former Dean of Nursing at Kirkwood Community College and a retired Army nurse, all participated in the debate televised Wednesday evening. They are competing to become the Democratic nominee for the open 2nd Congressional District seat in the 2026 election. U.S. Representative Ashley Hinson, who currently holds the office, is running for Iowa's U.S. Senate seat. Though political forecasters have not predicted Iowa's 2nd Congressional District will be as potentially competitive as the 1st and 3rd districts in the upcoming midterms, Democratic candidates have argued the Northeast Iowa District, which includes cities like Cedar Rapids, Waterloo, Dubuque, and Mason City,
is a potential pickup for Democrats in this election cycle. James, who has been serving in the Iowa House since 2019, said she believes her campaign is the best shot at winning back the seat, as she has a won in trending red districts multiple times. "I'm the only person in this race who has experience winning, and I've done incredible work at the Iowa legislature, working across differences to bring people together to do what's good and right and just for all Iowans," James said. "And because of that, I have a reputation that spans across the political spectrum. People are exhausted by politics. They're exhausted by the partisanship. And they just want someone who has the courage of conviction to fight for what is good and right and just. And I've done that at the state capitol, and I'm ready to do that in D.C. Tweetball and Dolder, neither of whom have previously held elected office, said Iowans are looking for someone who is not a traditional politician to represent their interest in Washington. Dolder said she is a non-politician who has worked in several fields cited most respected profession in polls, including nursing, education, and being a military veteran, and said she can bring her experience as someone who's done things in her entire life to make things happen with a proven track record from those jobs to Congress. Tweetball compared the upcoming election to 2018, the midterm after President Donald Trump was elected for his first term as president, when Democrats saw major victories throughout the country, including in Northeast Iowa with U.S. Representative Abby Finkenauer, who won the 2018 election for Iowa's then 1st Congressional District. When the last blue wave happened, three-quarters of the people that won those elections were fresh new faces, new people running, Tweetball said. People are sick of Republicans. They're sick of Democrats. They're sick of the same old, typical politician. They want fresh and new. They want people that actually get things done and deliver. And that's what I've done in my entire career. One of the major topics discussed during the debate was health care. All three candidates said more needs to be done to support health care availability in rural Iowa. Dolder specifically pointed to repealing the Medicaid cuts in the One Big Beautiful Bill Act and restoring the Affordable Care Act subsidies that expired at the beginning of 2026, stances all of the candidates supported. The candidates also all spoke in support of removing restrictions on access to abortions, and James said she would do everything we can to fight to restore Roe v. Wade, the U.S. Supreme Court decision establishing a right to abortion that was overturned in 2022. Candidates had slightly different answers when asked about access to gender-affirming care for minors. While all agreed Congress should not be involved in regulating access to this medical care with parental consent, the candidates varied on what should be required if a child's family is not accepting of their gender identity. Answering a question on parental notification if a child states they want to be referred to using a different name or pronoun, Tweetball said, quote, "I believe that a parent should be involved, if at all possible. Unfortunately, we live in a time, right, where a kid may have one decision that they're thinking about and their parents may disagree, and so that's a real place of tension where they need to work through that," Tweetball said. "There needs to be outside people in the community that help to work through that, but I certainly don't think that that is Congress's role to work through that for them." Dolder said the fact that children cannot receive medical treatment without parental consent is really the bottom line. There's rules to follow on that, but if children need support, they can find support outside the family. But gender-affirming care can't be provided by a physician without the proper support of the parents, Dolder said. Currently, parental consent is required for minors to access gender-affirming health care in the United States, and several states like Iowa do not allow minors access to gender-affirming care like hormone replacement therapy or puberty blockers, even with approval from their guardians. James did not directly answer the question, saying the issue is not what her campaign is focused on and not something Iowans are talking to her about on the campaign trail. "These are not the issues that when I knock on doors, Iowans are telling me they're concerned with," James said. "They're making impossible choices about whether or not they can put food on the table for their kids or pay their rent and keep their apartment. These are the kinds of choices that no one should ever have to make in the wealthiest country in the world, and we all know it's not right. It's time for change. Washington is failing Iowans." The candidates also highlighted their support for changing the U.S. immigration system, both to immigration law enforcement and the system in place for accepting new immigrants. Dolder said she would support defunding U.S. Immigration and Customs Enforcement, or ICE,
back to previous 2024 levels and refocus ICE efforts toward the U.S. border. Under the Trump administration, the ICE enforcement efforts have expanded nationwide. Tweetball did not answer the question on ICE funding directly, but said his focus in Congress would be to make sure that we reform our immigration system so that people can get here legally and they can get through the system quickly. I have somebody in my family that they came over and it took them 40 years, literally, to get to the rest of their family here legally, Tweetball said. 40 years. We shouldn't have to wait multiple generations for people to actually get here. It should be a much quicker process. James said as a person of faith and a mother, she feels completely passionate about making sure that communities are safe, while also calling for reform to the federal immigration system. Congress has failed to deliver on meaningful immigration reform, James said. They have failed to deliver on a meaningful pathway to citizenship, and we need to make sure that they do not fail to secure our borders. Early voting began Wednesday in the primary election, which will be held June 2nd. There is also a contest in the GOP primary for the 2nd District nomination, with former State Representative Joe Mitchell, founder of the conservative youth organization Run Gen Z, running against Senator Charlie McClintock, Republican from Alberta. And we'll take a second here to remind you of some important dates for the 2026 primary voters. May 13th was the beginning of early voting, and absentee ballots can be mailed. May 18th, voter registration deadline by mail, is the last day to submit absentee ballot requests. And June 2nd is the primary election day. Polls will open at 7 a.m. to 8 p.m. Absentee ballots must be received by 8 p.m. And in the same vein of political news, Pete Buttigieg endorses Josh Turek's U.S. Senate campaign. Iowa Representative Josh Turek gained another high-profile endorsement Wednesday as former U.S. Secretary of Transportation Pete Buttigieg backed his campaign to become the U.S. Senate Democratic nominee. Buttigieg, who won in the 2020 Iowa Democratic caucuses during his presidential campaign, released a video supporting Turek's run for Iowa's U.S. Senate seat. In the video, Buttigieg said coming into the 2020 Democratic presidential race as the mayor of South Bend, Indiana, his campaign was able to make history in Iowa because we went everywhere, talked to everybody, and built a coalition of Democrats, independents, and what I like to call future former Republicans, Buttigieg said. I see these same instincts and values in Josh's campaign, Buttigieg said. So let's make history again in 2026 by electing Josh Turek to the United States Senate. Buttigieg's support is one of several major politicians to back Turek's campaign as early voting begins in Iowa's primary races. Turek also received the endorsement Friday of former U.S. Senator Tom Harkin, the last Democrat to hold the seat Turek is now seeking. In a statement, Harkin said, as a Democrat who represented Iowans for 30 years in the U.S. Senate,

resilient as a good Iowa Baroque. Turk has pointed to Harkin as a major inspiration for his own political journey. The Council Bluffs Democrat was born with spina bifida and went on to become a two-time Paralympic gold medalist and the first permanently disabled member of the Iowa legislature. Turk has regularly pointed to Harkin's work as the chief sponsor of the Americans with Disabilities Act, passed in 1990, as one of the reasons why he was able to achieve some of his own successes, and he said in a statement, quote, "I will continue Senator Harkin's prairie populist vision, fighting for the working class, social and economic justice, small family farms, and the little guy." Buttigieg also referenced Harkin in his comments endorsing Turk, saying, "Iowa is on the map of this cycle, and we have a real chance to win back Tom Harkin's seat and take back the U.S. Senate, and that Turek was the best candidate to make this shift." Turek is running against Iowa Senator Zach Walls, Democrat from Coralville, in the June 2nd Democratic primary election. Walls has been backed by Democrats like U.S. Senator Elizabeth Warren, another of the 2020 Iowa Democratic Presidential Caucus alumni, who came to Iowa recently to rally support for Walls' Senate campaign. Buttigieg, who serves as U.S. Secretary of Transportation in the Biden administration, cited Turek's personal story and track record of winning in tough races as a state legislator, who currently represents the reddest districts to be won by a Democrat in Iowa in 2024. He said that makes Turek the strongest candidate to become Iowa's U.S. Senate Democratic nominee. That's the kind of resilience we need right now in our politics, because working families in Iowa are already feeling the consequences of Donald Trump's agenda, Buttigieg said. From tariffs that raise costs, to cuts to Medicaid, to the billions being spent on priorities that do nothing to make Iowans safer, or to strengthen communities. Josh understands what is at stake, and I know he will deliver for every Iowan. Turek thanked Buttigieg for his endorsement. "I am deeply honored to have Pete's support in this race. His unique ability to connect with Iowans who feel forgotten and left behind is exactly why he won the caucuses in 2020. And it's the same approach that will help us win Senator Harkin's seat back," Turek said in a statement. "We're building a coalition that recognizes there is much more that connects us than divides us. That broad coalition of Iowans, fueled by a common-sense prairie populist agenda, will allow us to defeat Aunt Ashley Hinson and send a real fighter for the working-class Iowans to the U.S. Senate." Turek and Walls are set to debate at 7 p.m. Thursday, May 14th, which is hosted by KCCI. The two candidates already faced off during an Iowa press debate earlier in May. Whoever wins the Democratic nomination will face the winner of the GOP primary between U.S. Representative Ashley Hinson and former State Senator Jim Carlin. Two-term Republican incumbent Senator Joni Ernst is not seeking re-election. On the national front, U.S. Senate again rejects a resolution to force authorization for Iran war. The seventh effort to stop President Donald Trump's military campaign in Iran until he obtains congressional approval failed Wednesday in the U.S. Senate. The vote marked the first test of Senate Republican support for a war powers resolution after the expiration of the statute's 60-day period granted to the president for military operations. The vote failed 49-51, though notably Senator Lisa Murkowski, Republican from Alaska, flipped for the first time to support limiting Trump's unfettered war on Iran. Senator Susan Collins, Republican from Maine, for a second time since April 30th, voted in favor. Senator Rand Paul, Republican from Kentucky, voted yes. And Senator John Fetterman, Democrat from Pennsylvania, opposed the measure, as they both have done on previous votes. Senator Pete Ricketts, Republican from Nebraska, did not vote. House lawmakers are expected to take up similar war powers resolution as soon as Thursday. The war, which Trump launched on February 28th in conjunction with Israel, cost the lives of 13 American service members. The latest Pentagon figures reveal 404 service members were injured during Operation Epic Fury, the administration's name for the conflict. Despite a recent exchange of fire between Iran and the U.S. in the Strait of Hormuz, the administration maintains the operation is over and claimed a 60-day clock on hostilities paused when the two countries agreed to a ceasefire in April. However,
Trump told reporters Monday that any ceasefire between the two nations

sanctions was on massive life support. Iranian leaders have contested the existence of a ceasefire because of an ongoing U.S. naval blockade on Iran's ports. Pentagon officials testified in both chambers of Congress Tuesday that the war to date has cost $29 billion, without accounting for Iran's drone and missile damage to U.S. military installations in the region. Senator Jeff Merkley, Democrat from Oregon, who sponsored the resolution, said Wednesday morning that the Iran war has turned out to be a nothing like the victory Trump promised. Both sides are still engaged in hostilities, and so I don't accept that 60-day clock is suspended, Merkley said. When asked Wednesday morning whether Republicans were whipping votes ahead of the War Powers resolution, Senate Majority Leader John Tooney said that lawmakers should support the president while he's overseas conducting high-stakes meetings with Chinese officials, including China's leader Xi Jinping. He's negotiating with the Chinese on a whole range of issues, some of which bear on national security, and I think it would be best if everybody hung together and supported the president, Tooney, Republican from South Dakota, said. But we'll see. People have their own minds about some of these issues. Moving away from politics for a bit, Iowa man, again, faces charges of providing unlicensed medical care. The latest charges allow or follow allegations of patient death and child injury. An Appanoose County man, who has been repeatedly accused of practicing medicine without a license over the past 3 years, is again facing criminal charges related to an unlicensed health care facility he operates in rural Iowa. Court records indicate that the Old Cabin Retreat in Centerville has been the subject of at least one death investigation in recent years. Police have charged 36-year-old Eddie Gingrich of Moravia, the alleged owner and operator of the Old Cabin Retreat, with ongoing criminal conduct, money laundering, engaging in the practice of medicine, dietetics, or dentistry without a license, and violating medical licensure laws and state laws regulating hospitals. Police allege that between April of 2023 and February of 2026, Gingrich knowingly held himself out as a medical provider and a dietitian and performed medical evaluations, diagnosis, treatments, and procedures without the required licensure. In court filing, Gingrich has indicated he never progressed in school past the 8th grade, but according to Appanoose County law enforcement, he claims to have treated more than 70 cancer patients at the Old Cabin Retreat. Court records show the building in rural Centerville is outfitted with therapy and treatment rooms, patient rooms with hospital-style beds, oxygen chamber, a heat bed, a body scanner of some type, and an office with laboratory equipment and medical charts. Police allege Gingrich's illegal conduct resulted in significant financial gain for him, while impacting public safety through incompetent care, false or misleading health advice, and lack of accountability, leading to confirmed injury and death of visitors to the Old Cabin Retreat, which is located just off Highway 5 in Centerville. The total amount of the illicit proceeds from the retreat is approximately $887,404, county law enforcement officials allege. Police allege that while working at the Old Cabin Retreat, Gingrich diagnosed diseases and prescribed supplements and special diets for patients. Multiple patients that were on scene and present during the search of the premises gave statements pertaining to overnight stays and receiving treatment. One police report states, multiple patients stated they gave urine and saliva samples to be evaluated by Eddie Gingrich to determine what their levels were. Some patients visited and stayed at the Old Cabin Retreat, police allege, making the Old Cabin Retreat fit Iowa's legal description of the hospital. According to Appanoose County law enforcement records, Gingrich completed bank account transfers and engaged in spending that was designed to conceal the illicit nature and the source of the funds generated by the Old Cabin Retreat. Gingrich has yet to enter a plea in the case. It's not the first time Gingrich has faced such charges. In November of 2023, police charged Gingrich with 3 counts of violating medical licensure laws and 1 count of violating state laws regulating hospitals. In that case, Gingrich was accused of diagnosing an Old Cabin Retreat patient with high blood pressure, with allergies, and cancer of the liver, pancreas, and large intestine. As part of a plea bargain with county prosecutors, Gingrich eventually agreed to plead guilty to 1 count of violating medical licensure laws through the employment of an unlicensed dentist, and all of the remaining charges were dismissed.
Gingrich was fined $1,500. Court records filed by Gingrich's attorney indicate law enforcement officials had investigated the old cabin retreat even before the 2023 arrest, beginning in December of 2021, when the Appanoose County Sheriff's Office executed a search warrant at the building. In October and November of 2023, the Sheriff's Office conducted what Gingrich's attorney, J. Michael Boomershine, later called an illegal search made without a warrant using recording devices. The Appanoose County Sheriff's Office knew the truth of the old cabin retreat at the time of procuring the warrants, Boomershine told the court. The facility is run by an Amish man engaged in religious practices consistent with the tenets of he and his patrons' beliefs. Boomershine alleged that Appanoose County Sheriff's Department had illegally utilized the assistance of a person named Rosemary Miller, who wore a wire and a video camera under the collar of seeking services from Gingrich. Ms. Miller, who is ex-Amish, assisted law enforcement without a warrant or probable cause. In response to those claims, prosecutors told the court that Old Cabin Retreat was first brought to the sheriff's attention in November of 2021 when authorities received an anonymous complaint from an Amish man who said he'd taken his wife to the Old Cabin Retreat and her condition had worsened as a result. 1 month later, the prosecutor said the sheriff's office conducted a death investigation at the Old Cabin Retreat and then executed a search warrant at the building. From December of 2021 through October of 2023, the Appanoose County Sheriff's Office continued to receive various tips and complaints regarding poor treatment of individuals at the Old Cabin Retreat, prosecutors alleged. One of the aforementioned complaints involved a critical ill child that had to be life-flighted to Des Moines. Prosecutors acknowledged the Sheriff's Office then contacted Miller to assist with an undercover investigation at the Old Cabin Retreat. Miller went to the facility while wearing a wire and holding a coffee mug equipped with a hidden camera, court records show. During Miller's visit to the retreat, Gingrich had Miller pee in a cup and spit in a cup, and then diagnosed her with various illnesses, including cancer, prosecutors alleged. As part of a search warrant application in the 2023 case, the Appanoose County Sheriff's Office alleged that after Gingrich collected the samples from Miller, he spoke to her about her diet, indicated he could tell her kidneys were stressed by the redness in her eyes, and told her that her pancreas and liver had carcinoma cells in them, suggesting she had cancer. He allegedly charged Miller $75 for the visit, with future visits to be billed at $175 each. In court filings, county prosecutors alleged they have witnesses prepared to testify that one man who was receiving care at the Old Cabin Retreat had died from cancer. In other court filings, the prosecutors have alleged it was undisputed that the death occurred at the Old Cabin Retreat and that a Department of Human Services investigation occurred due to a child's injury or illness related to their stay at the Old Cabin Retreat. Other court records detail the incident involving the child. County law enforcement officials allege beginning in July of 2023, an 11-year-old Amish child was being treated for diabetes at the Old Cabin Retreat. According to the sheriff's office, while being treated there, the child stopped taking his insulin and other medications. 3 weeks later, deputies claimed the youth was extremely ill and vomiting, prompting his parents to take him to a licensed emergent treatment facility, from which he was then life-flighted to Blank Children's Hospital in Des Moines. In one recent search warrant application, an Appanoose County deputy states that during his investigation of the Old Cabin Retreat earlier this year, he ran across a 2025 Facebook post from a Centerville woman and her two small children posing in front of the retreat. In a separate post, the woman wrote that one of her daughters had an unspecified disease that she, the mother, had decided to go against the advice of the medical team at the University of Iowa Hospitals, where the doctors recommended radiation treatments. The woman wrote that she then took her daughter to, quote, see a man used by the Amish community. My daughter no longer has this disease, she wrote. Praise the Lord. The application indicates that days later, a Centerville police officer contacted the sheriff's office about a female relative coming to the Old Cabin Retreat to be treated for stage 4 lung cancer at a cost of $3,500 per week. 2 months later, the officer's relative died.
The family members reported the woman had stayed at the retreat for 6 days, where she was told to stop taking all medications and was then treated with a special diet and supplements. At the time, the family allegedly reported there were about 10 other patients staying at the retreat. Court records indicate the old cabin retreat advertises on social media by stating, quote, helping the sick, spiritually, mentally, and physically, by the word of God, and with God-given foods and herbs. Bring us your worst case. Warning. There are no MDs here, only the wisdom God taught us, and to him be all the glory. Memberships only. In some of the social media posts, police allege Gingrich posted the names and health conditions and test results of specific patients. In one search warrant application, Annapolis County deputy reported earlier this year that, while on his patrols, he'd frequently see small groups of people or the occasional individual walking along the remote rural road that leads to and from the old cabin retreat. In other health-related news, the risk is low of hantavirus spread, CDC officials say. Officials from the Centers for Disease Control and Prevention said Wednesday, the risk of a member of the general public contracting hantavirus remains low despite several passengers on a cruise ship becoming infected with the disease. Dr. Brendan Jackson, an epidemiologist and the agency's team lead in Nebraska, said Americans who were on the MV Hondius cruise ship, after others were diagnosed with the illness, were flown to the National Quarantine Center at the University of Nebraska Medical Center. Healthcare providers at the site have been talking with each passenger about whether they may have been exposed to any of the people who were confirmed with cases. They're also monitoring the Americans for fevers or other symptoms. This particular virus has a long incubation period, so the monitoring period is 42 days, Jackson said. And the 42 days started with the departure of the ship, so May 11th was day one. Any cruise ship passengers who traveled on commercial flights leading to possible exposure for others on those planes left the ship before the infections were diagnosed, he said. The passengers that are being monitored who were on shared flights were separate from the passengers who were on the ship at the time the outbreak was detected. So they had actually left the ship before the outbreak was detected, Jackson said. All the passengers that were on the ship after that detection phase were transported just several days ago on a private plane directly from the Canary Islands to here in Omaha, Nebraska, he added. CDC officials are working with local state public health officials to ensure anyone who may have been exposed outside of the cruise ship isolates at home and monitors themselves for symptoms. The officials on the call declined to say how many people are being monitored for possible exposure or where they are located in the country, citing privacy concerns. They also declined to talk about the two cruise ship passengers taken to Emory University's Hospital Serious Communicable Diseases Unit in Georgia. Dr. David Fitter, incident manager for the agency's hantavirus response, said that unlike the coronavirus pandemic that spread around the world in 2020, hantavirus is not new to public health officials. At this moment, I want to emphasize that the risk to the general public is low. In addition to monitoring Americans who were on the cruise ship and anyone who may have come in contact with, CDC officials have been talking frequently with lawmakers. We've held two Hill briefings and have just completed a call with the governors from the states of repatriated Americans, Fitter said. We've also held daily calls with state health officials. Our role now is to continue our conversations with each passenger about their potential exposure and to work with partners to ensure appropriate monitoring. CDC officials have encouraged the people at the Nebraska facility to stay there throughout the quarantine period, but there are not currently any state or federal quarantine orders in place. Dort University to build stormwater pond with state water quality investment. Dort University will use awarded state funds to expand its stormwater management on campus, one of several urban water quality projects across the state to see support. The Sioux Center Private University announced in a news release Wednesday it will receive $430,000 from the Iowa Department of Agriculture and Land Stewardship to construct a stormwater pond in a natural drainage area to help minimize peak flows and downstream erosion and flooding, as well as improve water quality. While further details on the project are not yet available,
The release stated the wet detention pond will also serve as an educational tool for different disciplines and a recreational area. This project will allow us to meet practical infrastructure needs while also creating something that contributes positively to the campus environment, said Vice President of Operations Fred Vervoord in the release. Rather than simply installing a detention basin, we are creating a feature that can support biodiversity to improve water quality and provide an attractive natural space for students and the broader community. Sioux Center was one of four communities selected for this year's first round of urban water quality projects, the release stated. The Iowa Department of Agriculture and Land Stewardship identified Belle Plaine, Hiawatha, and Humboldt in its own release as the other communities to see state investments for water quality, totaling $1.24 million in committed funds. Local sources will provide an additional $2.1 million to these projects, the release stated. The city of Belle Plaine will receive a $410,000 investment from the state agency to continue its wetland restoration project, and Humboldt County Soil and Water Conservation District will use $5,000 to establish an initiative to support residents in establishing native pollinator habitats with water quality benefits like deep-rooted plants. The city of Hiawatha will also create a stormwater pond with its $395,000 investment with vegetative buffers, soil quality restoration, and an area to capture sediment from runoff and opportunities for urban fishing. From the field to the faucet, there is more work to do to improve water quality in Iowa, and that means continuing to invest in both agricultural and urban conservation alongside water treatment infrastructure, said Iowa Secretary of Agriculture Mike Naig in the release. I appreciate the communities across Iowa, both large and small, that have stepped up and said yes to these projects. Everyone has a role to play in conservation, and these locally led efforts are making a real difference. This work doesn't happen overnight. It takes commitment, collaboration, and a willingness to do the hard boots-on-the-ground work. Improving water quality in Iowa is non-negotiable, and it is a shared responsibility for all of us. In more environmental news, proposed new route for Summit Pipeline would impact 12 Iowa counties. New plans reduce the number of affected landowners by 400, the company says. Summit Carbon Solutions announced Wednesday it is altering the route of its proposed pipeline across Iowa to help accelerate progress on the project. In a new filing submitted to the Iowa Utilities Commission for approval, the company indicates it intends to move segments of the pipeline's proposed route, which the company says will result in fewer miles of land and fewer landowners being affected by the project. If approved, the changes would remove previously planned routes through Shelby, Pottawatomie, Montgomery, Adams, Page, Fremont, Mitchell, and Worth counties, while also reducing the miles of pipeline running through Crawford, Floyd, Sioux, and Dickinson counties. Overall, Summit said the changes would reduce by more than 400 the number of different landowners affected by the pipeline and would reduce the overall scope of the project by approximately 200 miles. Sherry Webb, whose family owns 40 acres of Shelby County land that the pipeline would have cut across under the previously planned route, said Wednesday's announcement is good news for her family, but she remains concerned about the overall project. Quote, "This saves our land, for now, at least," she said. "I'm glad we're where we're at with all of this today, and so we're celebrating today and we're thanking God over and over," she said. "There were so many Shelby County people showing up to express their opposition that I think Summit just didn't want to deal with us anymore." Webb said Wednesday's announcement leaves some questions unanswered, such as what will happen with some of the signed easements that property owners have with Summit to let the pipeline across their land. "Summit owns a lot of signed easements they wouldn't need now," she said. "So I wonder what they're going to do there. Are they going to sell them to somebody else for a public project, and then we will again be faced with losing our land? I don't know." In June of 2024, the Iowa Utilities Commission approved a permit for Summit Carbon Solutions to build more than 600 miles of a carbon sequestration pipeline in Iowa, with the condition that the company gain permits in the Dakotas before beginning the construction. The Iowa chapter of the Sierra Club, along with several Iowa counties and individual landowners, sued
hoping to overturn the IUC's permit approval. Last fall, after South Dakota denied Summit a permit and passed a law barring the use of eminent domain for carbon pipelines, Summit filed a petition with the IUC to amend its approved permit by removing the condition that required approval in the Dakotas and by adding several modifications to the company's plans. Jess Mazur, conservation coordinator for the Iowa chapter of the Sierra Club, which has opposed the project due to environmental concerns, said that even with Wednesday's announced changes, the project is still a pipeline to nowhere, and said the alterations are a sign the project is in trouble. These significant changes show that Summit is struggling to make their project happen and trying to spin it as a win, Mazur said. It's time Summit withdraws their application and accepts that Iowans do not want their carbon pipeline. Kathy Stockdale, a Hardin County landowner whose property wouldn't be affected by the proposed new route, said the changes appear to be a sign that the project is in trouble with some of its business partners. We've heard that some of the ethanol plants, their contracts with Summit may be expiring, and that they're not signing up to renew them, she said. To me, Summit should have to reapply to the Iowa Utilities Commission for project approval because they're just making so many different changes to their original plan. Summit's project has been on shaky ground for a long time, said Wally Taylor, the Iowa chapter's attorney. Summit has been flailing around trying to keep their project viable, and now it looks like it's falling apart. Summit said Wednesday that its pipeline project will remain tied to what it called a strong core group of ethanol facilities, including 27 that are located in Iowa. As part of the proposed route restructuring, the company will no longer pursue routes to ethanol facilities tied to Absolute Energy, Poet Corning, Poet Hanlontown, or Green Plains Shenandoah. We believe this is the right step for the project and the right step for the communities counting on new opportunities, Summit CEO Joe Griffin said. Agriculture is facing real economic pressure right now. Farmers and ethanol producers need access to new markets and long-term growth opportunities, and there is urgency to getting infrastructure like this moving forward. Griffin said the company's focus is on building the portions of the system that are economically positioned to move ahead now, while continuing to evaluate future opportunities for expansion. This allows us to focus on the core infrastructure that makes the most sense today and move through the process faster and more efficiently, Griffin said. We are building this project for the long haul because strong infrastructure is critical to the future of agriculture, rural communities, and America's energy future. Even with these refinements, this remains the largest single private infrastructure investment in Iowa history. Griffin said Summit sees strong support for the majority of landowners and stakeholders across our project footprint, and said the pipeline is all about creating durable economic prosperity, strengthening rural communities, supporting America's energy independence and national security interests, and helping ensure agriculture remains competitive for all future generations. And a couple notable shorts related to this story. Summit describes new carbon pipeline route as not including South Dakota. The Iowa company attempting to build a multi-billion dollar pipeline to capture and bury carbon dioxide from ethanol plants described a new route Wednesday that does not include South Dakota. The language came in a press release from Summit Carbon Solutions' plan to adjust its route in Iowa. The project will travel west through Nebraska. Also, Summit Carbon Solutions, the Iowa company that targeted North Dakota as the destination of its carbon dioxide pipeline, also announced Wednesday that an updated route will instead travel to a storage site in Wyoming. Summit's announcement indicated its pipeline would run through Iowa and Nebraska to Wyoming. And here's some news from our universities in Iowa. The University of Iowa enters a new phase of revenues and efficiencies committee work. After an academic year spent exploring efficiencies and identifying areas where money could be saved, the University of Iowa's Revenue and Efficiency Strategic Plan Action and Resource Committee is moving into the implementation phase. The Iowa City University announced in a news release that ReSpark will transition from its 12-team structure to one work group with smaller teams to finalize and enact recommendations related to operational efficiency and revenue generation. As we look at the work accomplished over the past year, ReSpark has done exactly what it was designed to do. We have brought people together from across the university to identify meaningful opportunities and build a strong foundation for action, said Sarah Sanders, ReSpark's co-chair,
and Dean of the College of Liberal Arts and Sciences in the release. The next phase is about turning that work into measurable outcomes that strengthen our institution for the long term. ReSpark launched in August of 2025 and became one part of the UI's 2022 through 2027 strategic plan. Facing nearly 100 employees and teams focused on different areas of campus and university operations, including enrollment and retention, information technology, philanthropy, financial operations, academics, and more. These efforts are being made alongside an initiative spearheaded by the Iowa Board of Regents to identify revenue streams and cost efficiencies at all three of the universities it governs. Regent Kurt Dayton told the board in its April meeting that the Revenue Enhancement and Productivity Study Committee has established a preliminary financial target of $35 million over 3 years for the universities to aspire to. Some ideas from the ReSpark teams are already being implemented, according to the initiative's website, including a student success research collaborative to strengthen how the university evaluates programs, policies, and resource decisions related to student outcomes, and a market research study into demand from working professionals and retirees for non-academic programs. Other areas of possible new revenue and cost savings that groups are exploring include potential expansion of foreign language learning for high school students, elimination of duplicative or unused infrastructure, and information tools and review of human resources, marketing, and other practices. According to the release, the university is already seeing results from ReSpark, including less unused technology, better energy efficiency, and simpler service processes. We are deeply grateful for the time, expertise, and dedication that so many members of our campus community have contributed to this effort, said Executive Vice President and Provost Kevin Kregel in the release. The collaboration will remain essential as we move into implementation and continue building a stronger, more sustainable future for the University of Iowa. And from the University of Northern Iowa, it calculates financial benefits of rural student teachers. An internal study from the University of Northern Iowa has totaled the multi-year financial impact of student teachers in rural Iowa in the millions of dollars. Cedar Falls University announced in a news release that between fall of 2020 and 2024, student teachers studying at UNI contributed an estimated $11.76 million in financial benefit, according to a study conducted by UNI. UNI College of Education professor Nicole Scar guided the study, the release stated, which included faculty and others in the College of Education, College of Business, and the Institute for Decision Making. Putting an exact dollar value on the work of student teachers is difficult, Scar said in the release. Although they are still teachers in training, they contribute meaningfully to classroom instruction and create valuable space for licensed teachers to focus on essential educational work. UNI student teachers were placed in 1,787 rural schools during the four-year period, the release stated, and the team estimated financial benefit from a formula they created to factor in the number and duration of student-teacher placements, as well as weekly value assigned to what work was completed. The team calculated that these placements created just over $1.3 million in financial benefit each semester, or around $2.61 million every academic year. The release stated that student teachers placed in rural and underserved school districts help support classroom instruction, reduce workload for full-time teachers, and provide continuity for students. We challenged ourselves to think more intentionally about how UNI serves rural Iowa, said UNI College of Education Dean Colleen Mulholland in the release. It became clear that our student teachers are making a real difference statewide, and we wanted to better understand and communicate their impact. And Des Moines University opens a door to podiatric medicine program with partnership. Des Moines University is easing the way to welcome students interested in podiatric medicine through a new partnership with another private institution. The private medical university announced this week in a news release that it is partnering with the University of New England, located in Maine, for students in the university's online post-baccalaureate pre-health and Master of Biomedical Science programs who want to earn a Doctor of Podiatric Medicine from Des Moines University.
This partnership reflects our shared commitment to providing clear, supportive pathways for students who aspire to become healthcare leaders, said Kevin Smith, Dean of the DMU College of Podiatric Medicine and Surgery, in the release. We're excited to partner with the University of New England to expand access to podiatric medical education and help talented students take the next step toward meaningful careers in patient care. Podiatric medicine focuses on the body's lower extremities, Des Moines University states online, and students who go through the doctorate program learn mainly about this area while also receiving education on vascular, surgical, therapeutic, and dermatological care. University of New England students who meet established academic benchmarks will receive guaranteed interviews for the Des Moines University program, the release stated, and if they have met grade point average and prerequisite coursework thresholds, students will receive an invitation to interview for the program. According to the release, this partnership reflects the values of both institutions to educate and prepare students to thrive in the world while improving people's health and well-being. Creating strong academic partnerships is key to helping our students succeed, said Beth Taylor Nolan, Dean of UNE Online, in the release. These collaborations provide clear pathways, greater access, and meaningful opportunities for students to advance into careers in healthcare. And in other healthcare news, Des Moines massage therapist sanctioned by the state board. State regulators have suspended the license of a Des Moines massage parlor owner charged with professional incompetence. In March of 2025, the Iowa Board Massage Therapy charged Byron Patterson, the proprietor of Byron's Best Massage in Des Moines, with unethical conduct and professional incompetence. According to the board, approximately 80% or more of Patterson's clients are women, and approximately that same percentage are age 40 and above. The board alleges that more than 3 years ago, in January of 2023, client CF complained that during her initial three appointments with Patterson, he covered her chest with a towel, leaving only her stomach exposed for a portion of the massage. According to the board, CF alleged that during her fourth visit in December of 2022, Patterson stripped the towel off of her whole body, spun it in the air, and draped it horizontally across her groin area only, leaving her arms, legs, and torso, including her breasts, exposed for the remainder of the massage. Board records indicate that in March of 2024, almost 14 months after the complaint was lodged, board investigator Lacey Olson was assigned to the case. 8 months later, in November of 2024, Olson interviewed Patterson, and in March of 2025, the board charged Patterson with professional incompetence and engaging in unethical conduct. According to the board, a second client, KB, filed a complaint with the board in September of 2025 after seeing a news article about the disciplinary proceedings related to CF's allegations. In her complaint, KB alleged she had received a massage from Patterson 24 years prior in 2001, during which he had massaged her buttocks and breasts. That complaint was immediately assigned to an investigator, Derek Ross, who interviewed Patterson about the matter in October of 2025. At the recent board hearing on the matter, the board said it found CF and KB to be credible, adding that the information they provided is largely consistent with how Patterson himself described how he performed chest and abdominal massage in his practice. The board attributed CF's complaint to a lack of communication related to the exposure of her breasts. In KB's case, the board attributed the complaint to a lack of communication related to the fact of the chest being massaged without KB's consent. The board concluded Patterson was guilty of professional incompetence due to the lack of clear communication prior to working in a sensitive area. As for the charge of unethical conduct related to improper sexual contact, the board concluded that the charge was unproven, as all of the hearing testimony indicated there was no improper sexual contact in the case of either KB or CF, stating that there is no evidence of any prior disciplinary action having been taken by the board against Patterson. The board ruled that a 30-day suspension of Patterson's license was appropriate. In addition, Patterson will be required to successfully complete some unspecified form of ethics education. The Iowa Capital Dispatch was not able to reach Patterson for comment. And in more national news, the U.S. Senate approves Warsh, Trump's pick to replace Powell as the Fed chair.
Kevin Warsh will officially take the lead at the Federal Reserve after U.S. senators voted Wednesday to confirm the economist and former central bank governor to replace Chair Jerome Powell. Senators approved Warsh 54-45, nearly along party lines. Democratic Senator John Fetterman, Democrat from Pennsylvania, broke ranks with his party to join Republicans in support of Warsh's nomination. Senator Kirsten Gillibrand, Democrat from New York, did not vote. Warsh of Florida takes the helm after President Donald Trump spent most of his second term haranguing and threatening to fire Powell if he did not lower interest rates. Trump is also tangled in litigation over his firing last summer of Fed Governor Lisa Cook. The U.S. Supreme Court is currently reviewing whether Trump's dismissal of Cook exceeded his presidential authority. Trump's ire for Powell escalated into a Department of Justice investigation in January that even angered some in Trump's own party. Senator Tom Tillis, Republican from North Carolina, who sits on the narrowly divided Senate Committee on Banking, House, and Urban Affairs, withheld his support for Warsh's nomination until the administration dropped its probe into Powell's handling of a multi-year renovation of the Fed's Washington, D.C. headquarters. The U.S. Attorney's Office for the District of Columbia scrapped the investigation in April 24, but said the Fed's Inspector General would continue to examine cost overruns. The administration had accused Powell of lying to Congress about the price of the renovations. A federal judge dismissed DOJ's criminal subpoenas into the Fed and the Powell in March, citing in his order abundant evidence that the subpoena's dominant, if not sole, purpose is to harass and pressure Powell either to yield to the president or to resign and make way for a Fed chair. Powell's term as chair expires Friday. He will stay on as a sitting governor on the central bank's board. Senator Chris Van Hollen, Democrat from Maryland, criticized Warsh on the Senate floor ahead of Monday's vote. Van Hollen said Warsh has done a 180-degree flip on inflation since his time of arguing for higher interest rates as a Fed board governor during the 2008 financial crisis. The Maryland senator said Warsh is now a super dove on interest rates. Markets need confidence that monetary policy decisions are being made on the basis of economic evidence, not on the basis of political pressure or convenience, Van Hollen said. This is especially important now as prices are rising too fast and President Trump is still demanding a big cut in interest rates, he added. Inflation data released Tuesday showed a 3.8% increase year over year, the highest jump since 2023. And that brings us to the close of this week's Iowa Capital Dispatch. 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
6: Welcome. This is The Atlantic, and I'm your reader, Susan, with the audio reading service of the Allen County Public Library in Fort Wayne, Indiana. Today, I will begin with an article from the October 2023 of the issue of The Atlantic, entitled, Janisha from Kentucky. I came to New York sure of one thing, that no one could ever know my past, by Janisha Watts. Ms. Brown didn't tell me where we were going. I knew we'd be visiting someone important, a literary figure, because we took a gypsy cab instead of the subway. It would probably be someone I should have known, but didn't. A brownstone in Harlem. It was immaculate. Paintings of women in headscarves. A cherry-colored oriental rug. A dark, gleaming dining room table. Ms. Brown led me toward a woman on the couch. She knew that I would recognize her, and I did, despite the plastic tube snaking from her nostrils to an oxygen tank. Maya Angelou's back was straight. Her rose-pink eyeshadow sparkled. My mind called up random bits of information from I Know Why the Caged Bird Sings. Canned pineapples. She loved them. Bailey, her brother's name. What she felt when she heard someone read Dickens aloud for the first time. The voice that slid in and curved down through and over the words. And that, like me, she had called her grandmother Mama. "What's your name?" she asked. "Janisha." "Last name?" she shot back. Watts. Maya Angelou. Now knew my name. The party was for the poet Eugene B. Redman. Amari Baraka was there, the family of James Baldwin. And Nikki Giovanni, who once wrote, just to me, it felt like, though you're poor, it isn't poverty that concerns you. By then I knew how to mingle with literary types at networking events, but I always felt like my worth was tied to my job or my education or my family background. This night was different. I didn't have to prove myself. It was assumed that everyone here was important, because who else would possibly be invited to Maya Angelou's brownstone? In my head, I created stories about who I might be to these people. Maybe I was a young poet of great promise or a family friend of Maya's or even her granddaughter. Having Maya Angelou as my grandmother would have been nice. Toni Morrison, too. And James Baldwin for a granddad. I'd done this as a child as well, imagining who I could have been if I'd a different kind of family, who I could have been had my mother been a professor, an artist, a writer. But I didn't grow up in a Harlem brownstone. I didn't have a professor or an artist or a writer for a mother. And Maya Angelou wasn't my grandmother. I was Janisha from Kentucky, and I was raised in a crack house. At the Charlotte Court housing project in Lexington, Kentucky, the apartment complexes were all the same. The front yards bare dirt with patches of grass. Lexington is a very white city in an extremely white state, but the West End is black. Lots of people were poor. I had a bubblegum pink 10-speed that I would ride to the corner store where older girls and I would steal lemonheads and now and laters. In summer, my brothers and sisters and I would rush to Douglas Park to catch the free lunch truck. On weekends, we'd bum money at the plaza, the West End parking lot where people dressed up to sit on the hoods of their freshly washed cars. The neighborhood was full of boys fighting. Once my little brother, Colby, needed a haircut. Our mother, Trina, had no money for the barber, so she shaved his head with a disposable razor. His tight coils covered our floor, and the next day all the kids on the school bus laughed at the nicks on his head. On one of my birthdays, I was maybe 6 or 7, Trina let me have a party. No balloons or cakes or gifts, just a few girls from the neighborhood going wild. We were upstairs when another mother knocked on the front door. "I told y'all you were not allowed over here," she said to her daughters. I knew other people who used drugs, but what happened at our apartment was different. On any given day, folks would be in the bathroom or a bedroom getting high. In return, the dealers gave Trina free drugs. Our door was always open and shutting, strangers entering and leaving. One evening, my little brothers and sisters and I were in our bedroom coloring dinosaurs with green crayons. I was about 7. I was working hard to keep them busy so that Trina could enjoy her high. I don't remember Trina ever praising me for being a good big sister, but I heard her brag to a friend about how quiet we were when she left us alone. Coloring books kept us quiet, she said. Sometimes the cops would come, 4 or 5 at a time. My siblings and I would lie in a bed as they walked through our dark apartment with flashlights, their staticky walkie-talkies impossible to understand. In the morning, we'd see that they'd trashed the place, flipped mattresses onto the floor, pulled out drawers. My Aunt Soso says they once found drugs hidden in the cereal boxes. We knew why the police came. After they kicked in the door once, a man we'd never seen before handed Colby a bag of drugs to hide. And there were guns. I was standing on the stairs one night when I saw a man in a red jacket hand someone a gun that looked like a big, black super soaker. Trina made an ooh sound. I could tell she was nervous from the way she looked away from the gun. One time, Trina went upstairs with a group of people to get high. I was crying. I yelled for her because I didn't want her to leave me downstairs without her. I noticed a man with hazel eyes and a mole on his face sitting in a chair staring at me. "Do you want me to make you feel good?" he asked. My tears stopped. I knew that was something a grown man shouldn't say to a child. I was in the 3rd grade. The police never took Trina to jail those nights, but sometimes they would handcuff her. Once she was sitting on the couch with my sister Ebony crying in her lap. "Can I change her pamper?" she asked. She needed them to take the handcuffs off first. Trina was what I called her. Even when I was little, I never called her Mama. I don't have any photos of myself as a baby. I recently asked some relatives if they had any in their own albums. No one did, but a cousin sent me a photo of Trina at her high school prom. Her hair was up, and she wore a pastel pink gown tight around her tiny waist. She looked innocent. It was the kind of photo that proud daughters share on Instagram. Anyone could see how beautiful she was. I had never thought about my mother before, that she had been beautiful once. When I picture Trina, I see her in a hospital bed. I was in New York City in 2010 at my desk at People magazine when I got the call. Trina had overdosed and hit her head or been beaten by her boyfriend, not for the first time. Or maybe both. When I arrived at the hospital in Lexington, she was almost dead. The right side of her head had been shaved and stapled closed. She couldn't open one of her eyes, but when she saw me, a smile crawled across her face. But I am getting ahead of myself. Let me first tell you a bit about Trina Renee Watts. She was born on October 16, 1965, across town from where we would live as children. Her caramel skin is pimpled, and she has a birthmark that resembles a bruise over her right eye. She has always enjoyed reading and writing, and English was her favorite subject in school. She ran track. They called her the next Wilma Rudolph. She was that fast. She got accepted to Western Kentucky, but dropped out when I was born in January 1985. My father's name is Levi Fishback, and he met Trina at a club called Tommy Campbell's. My sister, Shay, was born a year and a half after me. Shay was high yellow, a quiet kid who rarely cried but would suck her thumb or shake her leg when she got anxious, and sniff Trina's shirts when she wasn't around. When Shay was a baby, Trina started freebasing cocaine, and then she began using crack. When Shay was 11 months old, Trina started bleeding, and she didn't know what was wrong. She woke up in the hospital, handcuffed to the bed, and learned that she'd given birth to another baby. She hadn't even suspected that she was pregnant. The baby was born with crack in his system and was in the neonatal ICU covered in tubes, tiny enough to fit in her cupped hands. This was my brother, Jacoby, Colby. Aaron was born just before Christmas in 1990, and our youngest sibling, Ebony, in 1992. All five of us have different fathers. I don't think Trina even knows who most of the dads are. Trina would let me change Ebony's diaper like she was my doll. During a visit to a neighbor, the woman asked Trina, "Can I have Ebony?" as if that were normal, as if Trina might just hand her child over. She didn't, not that day. But a few months later, Ebony was sent to live with a relative, and she never came home again. Trina was never mean, never hit us or screamed. She read us Curious George, the only book we owned. Sometimes she lifted us up on her feet, pretending we were airplanes making engine noises. She put up a Christmas tree, even though we had few gifts. Once, an older boy was bullying me on the bus. I had a pencil in my hand and stabbed him on the top of his head. Stunned, he touched the spot, and blood colored his fingertip. That evening, his mother knocked on our door. "Trina, look at what your daughter did to my son," she said, showing her the mark on his head. Trina said, "Well, what did he do to her?" Trina was on my side. Sometimes she would pack us into her bed and say, "I promise you all I'm going to stop using drugs." But then we would wake up and Trina would be gone. We wouldn't go to school. We would sit like soldiers on ambush and wait, alert to any sound of chatter, footsteps, or clicking keys that would mean Trina was home. If someone knocked on the door, we knew to hush and not answer it. One day we were home alone, and I heard knocking. I was 7 or 8. I looked through the peephole. It was my dad. I opened the door. He walked in and looked around. Clothes were scattered everywhere, and dirty dishes and trash littered the floor. We didn't have any food. We thought that he would take us back to his place where he lived with his wife and stepdaughter, or at least give us something to eat. "I gotta get you out of here," he said, but he left and didn't come back. Another day I was wearing the same outfit I'd had on for a week, shorts and a tank top. My hair wasn't combed. Tina had brought us over to her friend's house so the two of them could get high. The friend was balding and fat. I hadn't known that drug addicts could be fat. Inside, the smell of crack was strong, thicker than cigarette smoke, like someone who never brushed their teeth breathing directly into your nose, so I went outside to wander the neighborhood. I ran into a group of pretty, clean-dressed girls who scanned me up and down and whispered. I didn't like them. I didn't like my ugly sister Shay or my nappy-headed brothers. They all reminded me of what those girls thought of me. Once, when I was about 8, we were alone and hungry. Colby opened a can of cranberry sauce. One of us poured syrup on a piece of bread. If I'd only had myself to take care of, it would have been not been so bad, but as the oldest, I felt it was up to me to fix things. I decided to get my grandmother, Trina's mom, to help us. My granny worked right across the street from Charlotte Court. She was a nurse for the health department. I crossed the two-lane road, pushed open the glass revolving door, and walked to the front desk. "Pat Dishman," I whispered to the secretary. She made me sign in. I pulled down my baseball cap and fixed my jacket. The women were dressed in blouses tucked into slacks. Some wore suits with heels. I had scratched up legs, and my teeth were so crooked that if I smiled with my mouth shut, one poked out the side. When I stepped off the elevator, I recognized one of my grandmother's friends, a white woman who offered me a Thin Mint and watched with concern as I gobbled it up. My granny wasn't in the office, but the friend said she'd let her know that I'd stop by. Walking home, I wondered if her coworkers could see me through the windows. I was mad at myself for not being pretty. "What the F are y'all looking at?" I asked Shay, Colby, and Aaron. I wanted Trina to stroll in so that I could cuss her out. "You stupid bitch," I would tell her. "Crackhead, where the F you been? We need food. I hate you." A knock on the door turned into a bang. It sounded like the police. But it was my granny in a teal silk coat with fur around the hood. I unlocked the door and she rushed in. "Why did you come to my job?" she screamed. Her makeup, as always, was perfect, her lips a deep plum. "Why did you come to my job?" "I didn't go to your job," I said, almost believing my own lie. "Yes, she did, Granny," Shay said. I wanted to smack her. I wanted to say, "You're uglier than me." "Don't you ever

We were too stunned to chase after her. When I was 9, we moved into the Salvation Army. Trina said it was because the police had damaged the apartment so badly during a raid that maintenance had come and fixed it up. We certainly hadn't been evicted, she told me, because our subsidized rent was only $50. We ate at a brown table in the Salvation Army cafeteria and shared a bathroom with homeless people who mumbled to themselves as we brushed our teeth. We slept in a room that automatically went dark each night when the clock flashed curfew. One day, Trina and two other mothers took us all to the park. They huddled by a tree as I sat on a park bench, keeping an eye on the little kids and on Trina. Two homeless men were pointing at our moms. One was shaking his head as if he was disappointed. I could see the fire from the lighter warming the crack pipe as Trina and the other woman bent down and took turns. I was surprised that she had found other women like her, other moms who enjoyed drugs. At the time, Trina was on crutches because she had gotten in a fight and broken her foot. Even hopping around on one foot, I thought to myself, she still wants to get high. Aaron came down with a bad fever at the Salvation Army. He was in Trina's lap, his head on her chest. Ordering an ambulance was going to be expensive, but Trina didn't hesitate. She just wanted to make sure her baby boy was okay. Right then, she seemed like a normal mother. My aunts, Chantel and Soso, came to the Salvation Army with a U-Haul to get me. I sat between them. The drive to Tallahassee was bumpy and long, the inside of the truck hot and sticky. But Florida, when we got there, was peaceful and sunny and had palm trees. I moved into Aunt Chantel's apartment, where she shared one room with her baby son, and I shared the other with my 7-year-old cousin Kiki. Aunt Chantel had just graduated from Florida State University and was working at Target. She tried to give me a normal life. We ate dinner at a table and had fruit roll-ups for snacks. I was in the 4th grade at Apalachee Elementary School, and every day my hair was done and I had proper clothes to wear. Once when it rained, she let Kiki and me run around until we were soaked. We filled buckets up with rainwater, which she told us was good for our hair. But many days I would walk down to a payphone near a convenience store where I could call my granny Colette to ask about Trina and my siblings. That's how I learned that the state had taken them away. Shay was living with my granny's sister Jamie. The boys were in foster care with a Jehovah's Witness. They were all gone. The adults seemed to have known that this was the likely outcome. That's why I'd been sent away to keep me out of the system. But I felt so guilty for leaving, like it wouldn't have happened if I had been there, like I was the only one who could protect them. There were two boys in the neighborhood who reminded me of my brothers. One had the same box haircut as Aaron. I'd knock on their door and ask if they could play, when all I really wanted was to watch as they wrestled on the playground. I had a journal with a red ribbon placeholder that I wrote in about Trina's addiction and how much I missed my siblings. One time I left it out in plain view where I knew my aunts would find it. That night I sat with my ear against the wall, listening as Aunt Soso read my journal over the phone to my granny. I was beginning to see that writing things down, naming them, could make other people feel things. I felt freer writing than I did speaking out loud. I discovered books in Florida, too. I lived in my head and went wherever the stories took me. Into the world of a boy who learned that he was diabetic because he always had to pee, or a red-headed freckled kid who wiped his runny nose with his shirt, or a rich kid who was new to school and tried to use his money to make friends. Reading was the only time when I didn't think about Trina or my siblings. I lived in Florida for more than a year. Then the state of Kentucky gave Trina another chance. Shay, Aaron, Colby, and I all moved into our grandmother's house, the 3-bedroom house on Valley Farm Drive where Trina had grown up. Trina wasn't allowed to live with us yet, but she visited on weekends. She was in rehab and working at Hardee's. One evening she came by with another woman, her caseworker, I think, to bring me a birthday card and a Butterfinger, my favorite candy. When she was sober, Trina would do my hair. She knew how to do cornrows and elaborate designs, any style I wanted. She took her time, and her hands were gentle.

It was a different world from the projects. My granny was a master sergeant in the Army Reserve, and she was strict, but she took care of us. She worked every day, so she'd get up early, and I'd dress Aaron for daycare. We'd sing the Barney song together. We'd had a yard to play in. At night, we all slept in the same bed under a blanket, covered in faded pink strawberries, me in the middle with my arms around my siblings. Granny threw us birthday parties, too. I had a party at a skating rink with a Mickey Mouse cake. She pushed me to work hard at school, though I didn't always listen, and she got a tutor for Colby, who was struggling. My dad would make the occasional appearance. One time he promised to take me to the zoo. The night before, I had ironed my black jeans until they had a white crease from the starch. I even ironed my cotton panties. I was picturing the day to come. He would take me to the gift shop and to McDonald's. He'd let me order anything on the menu. In the morning, I wore my favorite purple sweater and new white ribbons in my pigtails. I went outside to wait because waiting outside would help speed his arrival. I watched the road, leaving my post only to go to the bathroom or to answer the ringing phone. I hoped it was him calling to assure me that he was on his way. "He's not coming, Janisha," my granny kept saying. I waited until the sunset. He didn't even call the next day, or the day after that. Trina got us kids back, but she began doing drugs again, too. I was always asking if I could go to Granny's because it was calmer there. So I wasn't with my siblings on the day when Trina dropped them off with the woman who took care of Ebony. When she didn't come back to get them, the women called social services and reported her. I stayed with my granny while Colby, Aaron, and Shay ended up back in foster care. We never lived together again. At Christmas, I would pick out gifts, wrapping them in forest green paper with a black Santa pattern. But I never saw my siblings during the holidays. Once New Year's came, I'd put the gifts in the attic. Eventually, I stopped buying new ones. I brought the old presents down again and again until the wrapping paper faded and tore. I didn't cry. I just pushed away my emotions and eased into my new life. I had my own bedroom, the telephone worked, and the cable did too. Eventually, my granny paid for me to get braces, a status symbol in my middle school eyes. Only white kids and black kids from two-parent homes had braces. My sister Shay lived with Aunt Jamie in the projects, and we went to the same school, one grade apart. She did endless chores and rarely had any new clothes. I used to make fun of her high-water pants. One weekend when I was visiting, she took my wide-leg jeans. When I saw them on her at school, I tried to fight her. No one knew why. Most of our classmates didn't even know we were sisters. She probably had it worst of all my siblings. She moved out as soon as she turned 18 and got pregnant with her first baby around then. I wasn't much of a sister to her. I wanted to close the door on that part of my life, and I wanted to make my granny proud. Granny was always warning me that I could turn out just like your mammy. I was so desperate for her to see me as a beautiful girl, a girl who was nothing like my mother. Maybe that's why I started calling her Mama. And for a while, she let me. But one day, I walked into her room and said, "Mama," and she looked up at me over her reading glasses. "I'm not your mama," she said. I wasn't lonely when I was reading, and in my diary, I could say whatever I wanted, name every insecurity. Words also pulled me closer to other people, like Contessa, who had hair that ran past her shoulders and got high scores on her papers and yet was still my friend. Both of our mothers had been in jail, and we shared the letters that they had written to us from inside. I was a collector of words. In sixth grade, I learned the meaning of dumbfounded from a vocabulary test. I liked the fullness of the word and how it rolled off my tongue. I felt the same way about the word perplexed. Tom Joyner, the radio host, said, "I'm perplexed," during an interview, and as soon as the word landed on my ears, I knew what he meant. I learned epitome from a TLC song and regurgitate from a friend's letter about her abortion. Words were the only things that seemed attainable to me. I could look them up in my grandmother's dictionary and understand their meaning, unlike math, where if I was stuck, I'd need someone to help me.
The more words I learned, the more I realized that my own language could be deepened. My grandmother worked a lot, and when she was home, she'd stay in her room. One day she said, "I got you some pads." I thought, wow, she got me some writing pads. But when she didn't make eye contact with me, I realized that she meant something else. She must have noticed the blood on my laundry. She didn't like the word period. She thought cycle was more polite. When I was home alone, I would read her Jet and Ebony magazines and the laminated aphorisms and poems she'd hung on the wall. My favorite was called Don't Quit. When things go wrong, as they sometimes will, when the road you're trudging seems all uphill. Trina moved in with Granny and me when I was about 15. We fought a lot. I thought she owed me for choosing drugs over being a mother. Once I asked her to do my hair. She said no, and suddenly I was furious. I called her a crackhead and punched her, and then I picked up a pair of scissors and cut off a chunk of her hair. Granny called the cops on me. I was handcuffed and driven to a juvenile detention center. They made me strip in a cold room, and a white female officer inspected my body. I told someone there that I wanted to kill myself, so I had to wear a special shirt, alerting everyone that I was on suicide watch until they let me go home a few days later. Around that time, I read The Color of Water, James McBride's memoir about his white mother's life, in which he tries to understand his identity as a black man. I wasn't a diligent student, but I knew what I liked, and I liked James McBride. He wasn't a great student either. "My high school grades were sour, my SATs low," he wrote. He stole and did drugs. And yet, he made a life from words. Everyone around me wanted to go to the University of Kentucky. Many of my friends got in, but my ACT score was so embarrassing low that when I saw it, I balled up the paper and hid it under the couch. I would have to do 2 years of community college first. I kept this a secret. Community college kids lived on the same campus as the University of Kentucky students, so even as my granny and Trina moved me into my dorm room, they had no idea that I hadn't gotten in. I was placed in remedial classes where I learned basic things that I should have been taught in grade school. One semester, I had to select a word and write a paper illustrating it. My word was condescending. But eventually, I was able to transfer to the University of Kentucky. I got a UK ID with my picture on it and a UK wallet to put it in. Sometimes I pull out my ID and stare at it. My friend Carrie was an English major and a writer. She was so free with her language and could enunciate long, peculiar words. We'd sit on her dorm room bed and share lines that moved us. She helped me tune my ears to the music of writing. Another friend handed me the fire next time and said, "You need to know this man." I loved that James Baldwin wasn't handsome like Langston Hughes. I read that he was often called ugly, ridiculed for his frog eyes and for the gap in his grin and his African nose. I saw beauty in him, but more than that, I admired how his intellect transcended what others thought about him. I heard about a creating writing professor who was supposed to be incredible, a poet. One day I was walking with a friend when we saw a tall, bronze-skinned woman with gold-streaked locks. My friend turned to me and said, "There she is, Nikki Finney." We were like teenagers spotting their favorite musician. I had listened many times to a clip of Professor Finney reading her poem, "The Greatest Show on Earth," about Sarji Bartman, the Hottentot Venus. She wrote about the spectacle of being a black woman and the pornographic hands, fascinated with difference, that dissected her. In the spring of 2007, I got to take Professor Finney's class. She acted like words were living, breathing, sacred things, like writing was serious. "Take a word on a date," she would tell us. One day I submitted a poem called "Threadless." I used the word panacea, and when I read it aloud, I pronounced it panacea. Professor Finney stopped the class. "Never use a word you don't know how to pronounce," she said. I think she felt that I had disrespected the word.
And yet she was curious about me and asked me about my life and my interest, and that made me stand up a little taller around her. She was the one who realized how much help I needed still with grammar and arranged for a tutor, a graduate student who worked with me on diagramming sentences and the parts of speech. I resented it then, but now when I look back at the emails I was sending at that time, I cringe. They're riddled with basic errors. And no one told me. Professor Finney was the first teacher who told me the truth. As soon as classes ended, I was gone. I left Kentucky for New York on a Greyhound bus with a few hundred dollars in my bank account and two suitcases, one with my professional clothes, a pair of black slacks, a pair of gray slacks, a few collared shirts, my flower-printed sundresses, and the other stuffed with Shea's blow-up mattress. It was August 2008, and 5 days earlier, I had gotten a temp job at Essence Magazine. $10 an hour to help move stories from an old version of the website to a new one. The trip took 20 hours. I tried to lay my head against the window and sleep, but I couldn't. It was late when the bus pulled into Manhattan. My plan had been to spend that first night in a hotel. I found one near the Port Authority, but when I tried to go inside, the doorman lied and said it was closed. I think he thought I was homeless. Instantly, I regretted my travel outfit. Sneakers and jeans, my hair undone beneath a baseball cap. I was too scared to try another hotel. Instead, I called the young woman who had offered to host me that first month, the daughter of one of my college mentors, and asked if I could show up right away. The taxi to Brooklyn cost a fortune. I had no idea how to navigate this new world, but I was a very good beggar. As a child, I would approach anyone who looked remotely willing and able and ask them for money to buy my siblings and me a value meal at rallies. When I was 8, success meant that we would get burgers and fries for dinner instead of nothing. Later, it meant a mentorship, an interview, a job. I had gotten my first position at Essence, an internship, thanks to Susan Taylor, the editorial director. I loved the magazine because it was full of stories about successful black women, and every month I'd see Susan's face smiling in the back of the book. In Kentucky, I'd gone to a talk she was giving, offered to carry her bags, and told her all about my ambitions. At the office, I would watch people I admired, anyone who seemed proper and smart and tried to do what they did. I could make it in New York, I told myself, if I worked hard, wore all black, and persuaded people to look after me. I asked anyone I thought could help me for advice or a connection. Most people, like Susan, were generous and kind, but there was also the occasional humiliation. One time I was having lunch at a French restaurant with another editor from Essence. I was proud because I had connected with him over our shared experience of growing up in a small town. As we were walking back to the Time and Life building, I told him how nice it was to conversate with him. "Did you just say conversate?" he asked, and my face burned. I was always a fast eater, but I'd never thought to be ashamed of it until I was having lunch with a beautiful editor from a different magazine. I guess I made a mess with the breadcrumbs. Even though she was black herself, she asked, "Why do you black girls eat like that?" Every Wednesday, I went to Hump Day, a happy hour for young black professionals where everyone talked politics and seemed to have answers to all sorts of serious questions. The men wore suits and ties, and the women all reminded me of Michelle Obama, ambitious, credentialed, supremely confident. Most were Jack and Jill groomed. They came from intact families that understood the concept of internships. They didn't drink Old English, and they knew how to eat spaghetti correctly. They read books at the summer houses of their parents, parents who sent them money, not the other way around. At Hump Day, I hid my past. They knew I was from Kentucky, which was foreign enough. They'd complain about boarding school, and I'd say, "Yeah, my private school was horrible, too." I told myself I wasn't technically lying. I had attended a magnet school with a dress code, khaki pants, and colored shirts. Growing up, I never wanted to be white, just the right kind of black. I'd always assumed that I was proper. I didn't have children out of wedlock. I wasn't a hoe. I went to college.
I never thought much about class, but I'd never met black people like these before. My deficiencies haunted me. My childhood, my accent, my lack of knowledge. Still, things like the fact that I'd never seen the movie that well-off black kids had all watched, Coming to America, Harlem Nights, I ask, "Where are you at?" instead of, "Where are you?" I talked quietly because I was never certain I was saying the words correctly. When I said picture, people heard pitcher. Eventually, I trained myself to always say photo. I even found an acting coach online who agreed to give me voice lessons to try to change my accent, and we practiced on monologues in her studio. I told one hump day guy named Brandon that I was planning on a trip to Paris. He asked if I spoke French, and I said, conversational. All I could say was bonjour and je m'appelle Janisha, and I definitely wasn't flying to Europe. Each month, many of my credit cards went delinquent. After Sprint turned my cell phone off, my granny shipped me one that had belonged to her dead ex-husband. Big Dishman was with one instruction: don't erase his voice from the greeting. So whenever I miss someone's call, then hear a man's deep voice telling them to leave a message. At work, I never met anyone with a background like mine, and I knew why. Only people with money could afford to be paid so little. There were times when I couldn't pay for lunch. One day, I walked into a Chase bank to withdraw $2, just enough for a hot dog and chips. I probably had about $5 in my account, but the teller wouldn't let me make the withdrawal. She handed me a $5 bill from her own wallet instead. I thought constantly about my family. Colby was mixed up in drugs and getting in trouble. Aaron was married and raising two sons with his high school sweetheart. Shay was living in a three-bedroom house with her boyfriend and four kids. I was closest then to Shay and her children, especially my oldest niece. I didn't go home much, but when I did, I'd take her to the bookstore and spend more than I could afford on Junie B. Jones. My family knew I was working at a glamorous job in New York City, so they assumed I had money. I was too proud to tell them otherwise. In October 2010, I got that call about Trina in the hospital. A friend loaned me the cash for a plane ticket so I could make it to her bedside. The note on her chart read, "Patient has no bone flap on right side." The doctors had taken it out because her brain was swollen and bleeding from a hematoma. The intake nurse had written that the details surrounding how she arrived at the hospital were sketchy at best. "You came all the way from New York to check on me," Trina whispered. She was wearing a diaper, and I changed it for her. She said thank you. She was too weak to use her arms, so I helped feed her a sloppy cheeseburger, watery mustard soaking the bun. Trina's longtime boyfriend, Tim, had called an ambulance because she wouldn't wake up. She had been high, and it looked as if Tim had beaten her up. He told me that wasn't true and claimed that she had overdosed. But I had witnessed him hitting Trina many times. They're still together, and I recently asked him why he hit her so often. "She was crazy," he said. "She's still crazy." Sitting beside her, I couldn't bat down the flashbacks. I saw Tim pull her up by her hair like a fisherman would lift a trout. I saw her jaw widening to a scream. "What year is it?" I asked her. 1985, she said. "Who is the president?" "Bush." "What year is this?" "You just heard me say what year it is," she said. Her memory was draining away like spilled water. Whenever Trina woke up, I would ask her what I should do. Should I go back to New York? And she always said yes. "Go back. You got a dream there." I asked if she had any advice for me, and she said, "Don't be smart all your life. Always be yourself, no matter who's around. You live and you learn to live." After a day or two, she started asking me for crack. She moved her mouth from side to side as if lips were playing on invisible harmonica. Spit bubbled on her lips. She didn't even know who I was anymore. She pleaded with me, "I want a hit." My friends in New York had no idea what was going on. My bosses just knew that my mom was sick. "She's still in critical condition," I told them. I wanted them to believe she was dying of cancer or something. She survived that injury, survived withdrawal, and then went back on crack. For at least a year, she had to wear a protective helmet.
I just went back to New York. One night long after I returned, I was covering a celebrity event for People. Neo was performing, and my assignment was to interview him after his set. I got the VIP treatment, skipping the crowd and sipping free cocktails. We talked about his work and his children. It was just a normal night in my new life. But on the long commute home, I started sobbing. I didn't understand what was happening. What if someone I knew saw me crying? I couldn't stop. I could barely breathe. I'd slept in a walk-in closet, stayed with acquaintances, lived for a while with a boyfriend. I couldn't afford rent. But I needed a steady place to live, and a family friend from Kentucky finally connected me with Marie Brown. Miss Brown was a literary agent who championed black writers and artists, and she had a habit of taking in young people who needed help. Her Harlem brownstone was a library. Magazines and newspapers were piled everywhere, and books and books and books. She looked at me skeptically while I pretended to have a reasonable plan for the future. At last, she offered me a room for a few months until I got on my feet. I stayed for 4 years. Much of the time, I could hide my inadequacies by working hard. Not with Miss Brown. One day in the kitchen, she told me to add 2 measurements, but my math was wrong. "Why don't you know anything about numbers?" she asked. She ordered me some basic math books and gave me a card with different percentages on it for tipping. She gave me beauty advice, too. Wear sunscreen, scrub your elbows, things I'd never discuss with Trina or my granny. When I ate quickly, Ms. Brown would tell me, "Take your time, Janisha. Don't pick up the entire piece of bread. Break off a small piece and eat it. Dip the spoon into the soup and slowly bring it up to your mouth." But the main thing she had me do was read. Read until I couldn't read anymore. She was always saying, "I left that for you." Her living room table was covered in magazines and manuscripts, but amid the pandemonium, I always knew exactly which article was meant for me. When I was at work, she'd email me links to breaking news with the subject, "Did you read this?" I'd reply, "No, I didn't hear about it. I'll check it out." And she'd write back, "What type of journalist are you?" Whenever I was being small town or close-minded or acting like a victim of circumstances, she'd say, "Quit being Kentucky." Ms. Brown wasn't my only mentor. I had a string of them, women who talked to me about writers like Sylvia Plath, taught me how to fact-check, and invited me over for holiday dinners. But one of the most influential was someone I never met, Helen Gurley Brown, the legendary editor of Cosmopolitan. One day I found on the pile left out for me a review of a new biography of Brown called Bad Girls Go Everywhere. I couldn't understand at first why I needed to read about this plain-faced white woman. But I did, and then I ordered Brown's own book. Helen Gurley Brown grew up in Arkansas. I never liked the looks of the life that was programmed for me. Ordinary, hillbilly, and poor, she wrote. She quoted Carson McCullers, "I must go home periodically to renew my sense of horror." She called herself a Mouseburger, the kind of woman who wasn't Marilyn Monroe beautiful, but knew how to work hard and highlight her best features. She understood me. You may not be an intellectual or a scholar, but you are street smart. Like a little forest animal, you are quick and adaptable. You know things. One night I saw a tweet about The Messenger by Charles Wright. I'd never heard of Wright, and I immediately ordered a copy. I found his New York Times obituary. A quote from his editor drew me in. "He was a very strange man, and after we met, I thought, well, this is not going to work." Then he turned in the most perfect manuscript I'd ever received. Wright may have lacked technical skill, but raw talent throbbed beneath his sentences. He wrote about walking through Rockefeller Center with a book in his hands, sneezing and reading Lawrence Durrell, dead drunk from the explosion of his work. I suddenly looked up and encountered the long face of Stephen Rockefeller. He seemed startled. "Doesn't he think poor people read?" Wright was an outsider in New York,
trying to straddle two worlds. His grandmother had raised him in Missouri after his mother died of typhoid fever. He wanted to be a writer but worked as a messenger, walking through the rainy New York streets until his shoes were soaked through. "I cannot connect the fragments of my life," he wrote. Wright was sad with pockets full of ambition. And so was I. Around this time, I applied to Columbia Journalism School. I did it secretly because I wasn't sure I wouldn't get in. But I did. All of my reading had paid off. For the first time, thanks to graduate school loans, I could afford to live comfortably. I called home to share the news, but no one had heard of Columbia before. "Where's that?" my granny asked. I told her that Barack Obama had gone there. Now, whenever I went out with the Hump Day crowd, people asked me for book recommendations. "You have to read Liar's Poker," I'd say. "You'd really love The Brief, Wondrous Life of Oscar Wilde." The truth is, I hadn't even read some of the books I recommended. I'd just heard about them while listening to Miss Brown and her literary friends, or read the reviews that told me they were important. In 2011, my old professor, Nikki Finney, was nominated for a National Book Award for poetry, and she invited me to go to the ceremony with her. I was in the audience when she won and gave an acceptance speech that soon went viral. Black people were the only people in the United States ever explicitly forbidden to become literate. "That," she said, "still haunts every poem I make." She invited me again 2 years later when she was a judge. I met James McBride, and I told him that his books had changed my life. When he loved For the Good Lord Bird, I cheered and cheered. The next year I graduated from Columbia. Miss Brown was throwing me a party, and I invited a bunch of my mentors as well as Aunt So-So, Trina, and my granny. I had helped get some money together for Trina to ride that same Greyhound bus I'd once taken. But then I changed my mind. She was getting high a lot then, and I didn't want to babysit her, so I called her back and said to forget about it, that I didn't want her to come after all. She didn't ask why. My granny didn't come either. I had so wanted her to see my life, my studio apartment with its bookshelves of novels and biographies, the campus filled with brilliant professors. But at the last minute, she made an excuse and said she couldn't come. Many people were there to support me, but not the two women who raised me. My brothers and sisters and I have never talked about our childhood much. When I went to live with my granny, I became something like an only child, and each year their absence became easier to accept. Alone, I was able to rewrite my own story. I had a good life. I went to Florida every spring break and swam with my cousins. I decorated my own room. I had only myself to look after. I tried to bury the rest of it in the ground, and I was surprisingly successful. But our silence had a cost. Last year, I started writing what I thought would be an essay about my start in journalism. But I kept getting pulled back and back. I couldn't write about myself without writing about my family. I always knew that I had privileges my brothers and sisters didn't have. All this time, I thought that Colby and Aaron had lived with a nice foster family. But I found out this year that Colby, struggling with behavioral issues, had been sent away to live in a series of group homes when he was 9 or 10. How could I have not known that? "You were just off in your own little world," he told me. We were all off in our own little worlds. He told me about a time when he was alone downstairs in our apartment and the cops barged in. He'd gotten a teddy bear on a school trip to some kind of medical clinic. It had a big bandage on it. Someone was hurt during the raid. I'm not sure what happened or how much of this is the dream logic of a traumatized child, but he said that somebody took my Band-Aid off my teddy bear because they were bleeding that bad. "I was so mad," he said. "I love that teddy bear." Listening to his memories, I felt like a wound was reopening inside me. I talked with my aunts and my great-aunts, with my granny's cousin and childhood friend. But the one person who didn't want to talk was my granny. "You don't want to open that can of worms," she said. I always saw crack as the source of my family's problems. But I learned that addiction went back in our family long before the crack epidemic, as did poverty and neglect. Irvin Smith, my granny's cousin,
is the most educated member of our family. He has a doctorate in behavioral and analytical psychology and worked as a clinical consultant for the state of Kentucky. Ours, Irvin told me, was a female-dominated family. The women were always getting in hair-pulling, skillet-raising fights. Mother-daughter fights about the things that all mothers and daughters argue about. The daughters' boyfriends, the grandkids. They lived in the 40s, 50s, and 60s in a part of Lexington called the Bottoms, where the juke joints were, where people went to drink and fight. My granny was raised mostly by her grandmother, Addie Mae Fields, who worked in the Southwestern Tobacco Factory and wove beautiful baskets out of tobacco leaves. My granny's mother worked in the factory, too. Both her mother and grandmother drank heavily. Granny's mother died suddenly in her sleep in her early 40s or even younger. My granny was 14 or 15 when she became a mother to a baby girl who died. Trina was born the year after. Her father's name is Walter Watts. Walter's childhood was one of real deprivation. He told me that his mother gave him up and that he lived in the streets. He was the neighborhood child. People in the neighborhood at different houses would buy clothes for me. I would have to go to their house to take a bath. He was addicted to heroin, then to crack. Drugs do not allow you to be a parent, he told me. They consume your whole life. So why did he use them? My mother didn't love me, so how could anybody else love me? That's the way I always looked at it. When I asked my people in my family why their lives had gone so off track, they all wanted to point to the same thing, this void where a mother's love was supposed to be. You try to close that void, but it never happens, Walter said. At least it hasn't happened for me. My mother never, never wanted me, Trina said. She never wanted me. There is more to this article, but we have run out of time for today, so I will conclude it next week. This has been Susan with The Atlantic. I hope you've enjoyed today's reading from the audio reading services of the Allen County Public Library in Fort Wayne, Indiana.

This is Jim Ralston with an Irish short take from the Book of Iowa Curiosities, a one-horse, two-tractor town, Clermont. This small town, population 716, is blessed with not one, but two famous, at least by Iowa standards, tractors, both set conveniently on Main Street, about one block apart, in small, simple wooden buildings with large plate glass windows facing the street for easy viewing. There's no admission charge, no lines. And the night we visited, not a single other adult downtown. Just three kids playing tag in the middle of the quiet street. The first and perhaps most famous tractor is the green 1966 John Deere riding lawnmower, an observably large attached trailer, complete with small set of antlers up front, featured in the 1999 David Lynch film, The Straight Story. The real, original straight tractor is in Lawrence. See A Lawnmower Ride with Friends in Chapter 5. Based on a true story, the film chronicles the adventures of Alvin Strait, a 73-year-old retiree from Lawrence, Iowa, who, having lost his driver's license because of poor eyesight, decides to drive his lawnmower more than 240 miles across two states to visit his estranged and ailing brother in Mount Zion, Wisconsin. Along the way, he meets a pregnant runaway, a fellow World War II vet, and a priest, among others, and there's plenty of heartwarming straight talk between Alvin and his fellow Iowans. When someone asks why he's driving a tractor at top speed of 5 miles per hour all the way to Wisconsin, he says simply, "My eyes are bad. I can't drive. I don't have someone else driving. And I've got to get out to my brother." Spoken like a true Iowan. The second tractor, though, less famous, is still impressive. It's a 1927 Hart Parr, manufactured in Charles City, Iowa. The rusty machine sits atop a faded purple shag carpet, a keepsake from the tractor's 1970s disco phase, looking exactly like what it is, a very old tractor. The manufacturer of the machine, Hart Parr, is famous for having coined the term tractor when the company shortened the old name for machines, gasoline tractor engines. The information posted besides the tractor kindly explained that it has two-cylinder, four-cycle, horizontal valve in-head engine. If you know what that means, you're either a farmer or a good candidate for a very old tractor repair school. The tractors are located on Main Street, U.S. 18, in downtown Clermont. That was an excerpt from Iowa Curiosities. Quirky Characters, Roadside Oddities, and Other Offbeat Stuff by Eric Jones, Dan Coffey, and Barrett Thorkelson.

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14: Now we begin the reading of today's Wall Street Journal on the Talking Information Center for this Monday, the 18th of May, 2026. With today's Wall Street Journal, we say hello to John and Steve.
15: Thank you, John Shea, and hello, everyone. Let's start on the front page of today's Wall Street Journal with this article. Surging oil costs drive wedge in economy. Wartime rise makes consumers pay extra $45 billion while boosting investors. Article by David Uberti. The largest oil disruption in history is widening a divide in the economy. Americans have cumulatively spent about $45 billion more on gasoline and diesel during the war with Iran than they did during the same period a year ago, according to an analysis of oil price information service data and federal demand figures. The surging costs are eating an outsized share of low- and middle-income consumers' paychecks, darkening their outlook relative to the well-off. At the same time, investors in oil and gas companies are watching their portfolios swell. Big energy returns bolstered a blockbuster corporate earnings season and added momentum to the artificial intelligence-led rally that has pushed the stock market to records. While higher inflation and borrowing costs have added stress on less affluent Americans, many economists believe high earners will continue powering the U.S. ahead. President Trump campaigned on cutting Americans' energy costs in half. Now, as higher prices contribute to sagging oil poll numbers for him and some of the lowest consumer sentiment readings on record, he has argued that the oil shock is benefiting the energy-rich U.S. in the form of record exports. The question is, of course, who is the U.S., said Isabella Weber, an economics professor at the University of Massachusetts Amherst. If we look at the different income groups in the United States, it's really the richest of the rich who benefit from this. The majority of people hardly have any benefit from it and are, in fact, carrying a much larger cost burden. Weber equated oil shocks to wealth redistribution. Her research on the fallout from Russia's war in Ukraine found that roughly 50% of huge profits from U.S. energy firms in 2022 flowed to the wealthiest 1% of Americans. This year, a 32% gain in the S&P 500 energy sector is shielding shareholders from some of the inflation's bite. Oil and gas companies' collective earnings climbed in the first quarter to the highest levels in years, according to analytics firm Geologics Evaluate Energy Data. With few signs of new drilling in the American oil patch, a continued closure of the Strait of Hormuz signals even bigger profits and dividends in the months ahead. The current price run-up is pumping tax revenues into communities stretching from Alaska to North Dakota, to the small towns speckling West Texas and New Mexico. But a tepid response from American energy producers, as well as technological advances in drilling, suggest the go-go days of the shale boom, creating armies of high-paying jobs, are over. A number of oil drilling rigs nationwide dropped 11% over the past year, according to Baker Hughes. The Labor Department estimates employment in oil and gas extraction is near its lowest levels in records, stretching back to 1972. For Wall Street, that combination of efficiency and capital discipline is boosting potential returns. Free cash flow across ExxonMobil, Chevron, BP, Shell, and Total Energies in the first quarter ballooned 84% from fourth quarter levels to $36 billion, according to Geologic's Evaluate Energy Data. The firm's analysis of 37 smaller U.S. oil and gas producers found a 53% collective climb during the period to $17 billion. That hasn't translated to booming dividends or share buybacks just yet. The start of the wartime price run-up was so late in the quarter, said Mark Young, senior analyst at Geologic. If you extrapolate that out into the second quarter, cash flow must be coming in pretty quickly for them. U.S. crude prices have averaged almost $99 a barrel since April 1st, up 59% from the earlier period. And there are a few signs that energy shipments are beginning to move in earnest through the Persian Gulf. The ripple effect through the globe-spanning supply chain is also boosting shares of U.S. pipeline operators that ferry oil to refineries, fuel makers that turn crude into products, and tanker operators that carry petroleum around the world. U.S. fuel prices are still lower than their 2022 peaks, and consumers spend a smaller share of their income at the pump than in decades past. Economists also believe that this year's larger tax refunds have helped many Americans weather the early stages of the shock. But the flow of refunds will taper dramatically in May, leaving consumers far more exposed to the surge in fuel costs, Oliver Allen, senior U.S. economist at Pantheon Macroeconomics, told clients last week. In March alone, U.S. airlines spent almost $1.3 billion more on jet fuel than they did a year earlier, according to the Transportation Department. If gasoline prices stay near their current levels through 2026, J.P. Morgan estimates Americans will shell out $172 billion more than they did last year. That figure doesn't include additional diesel costs. The resulting hits to wallets is already exacerbating a split between groups. While year-over-year spending by middle- and higher-income Americans on airlines, lodging, and other tourism has grown, according to the Bank of America Institute, lower-income households are pulling back. Fast food chain Wingstop, pawn shop operator Escorp, and other companies that often cater to those customers similarly cited the pain of high pump prices during recent earnings calls. Gas stations themselves are also feeling the impact. As prices surged in March, households earning less than $125,000 a year cut how much they collectively fueled up, according to a Federal Reserve Bank of New York research. Higher-income motorists' consumption barely budged that month, a departure from how they pulled back during the 2022 shock, said Maxime Pinkowski, an economic research advisor at the New York Fed. One thing that is different in the current situation than in 2022 is that currently high-income households have much more net worth, in particular net worth from financial assets, he said. John.
3: Thank you, Steve. Good morning. Dr. Who? The nurse practitioner will see you now by Tay Ping Chen. This is on the front page of Monday's Wall Street Journal. Becky Peterson graduated this month with a degree that paves the way for her to examine patients, prescribe medication, and make diagnoses, just like a physician. But she won't be Dr. Peterson, and her graduate program took just 2 years. Instead, she is becoming a nurse practitioner, a good-paying job that is also the fastest-growing field in health care. This is a place for medical school doctors and a place for nurse practitioners. And for all of us, we are trying to do the same thing, which is meet the needs of the people who need help, said Peterson, who graduated from the University of North Carolina at Chapel Hill, program and lives in Morrisville, North Carolina. She is now preparing for a certification exam and will start a mental health residency this fall. These days, heading to the doctor's office often doesn't involve a doctor, and at least not directly. Instead, nurse practitioners have become major gap fillers, growing their ranks from 60% to 461,000 between 2019 and 2025. That data is from the American Association of Nurse Practitioners. Positions who can fill similar roles are also in high demand and are on other non-medical health providers. They are all part of a broader trend to push basic care beyond the doctor's office. In many states, for example, pharmacists now prescribe medications such as contraceptives and flu treatments. The shift has sparked some controversy. Doctors' groups say there is a danger in deploying people who don't undergo the rigors of medical school and residency to do unsupervised doctor-level work. These groups have tried to stop states from changing rules to widen the market for NPs and PAs, as the other professions are known. But the graying population frequently demands more care than doctors can provide. The number of doctors that the U.S. can add a year is limited by available residency slots, and many newly minted MDs often bypass primary care in favor of high-paying specialties. The U.S. is currently facing a shortage of 16,000 primary care physicians, according to an analysis by the nonprofit KFF, which researches healthcare policy and projections shown the shortage is likely to be dramatically worse. Healthcare workers such as NPs and PAs often plug these holes, and they can be money savers. Doctors cost a lot of money and nurse practitioners don't, said Brian McAuliffe, president of the Physician Solutions at staffing company AMN Healthcare. He said employer appetite for healthcare workers whose abilities overlap with doctors but don't have an MD is at an all-time high. Nurse practitioners make an average income of $132,000 a year, according to the federal data. That is a lucrative step up from a registered nurse who can make an average of $98,000, but also far below the $257,000 average for primary care doctors. Meanwhile, Peterson's two-year nurse practitioner programs cost about $50,000, a fraction of what she would have spent on medical school. By contrast, an average medical school graduate leaves with a $207,000 debt. The less grueling training made it easier to plan and raise a family, said Peterson, who, like most NPs, received her Bachelor of Science in Nursing before going on to get her advanced degree. Patients in rural areas, in particular, have come to rely on nurse practitioners. According to a federal data, 66% of rural Medicare recipients say they see a nurse practitioner or a physician assistant for some or all of their medical care, compared with 54% of urban residents who say the same. Back when Danielle Hawa Pendergrass founded her own women's health care in Price, Utah in 2012, she says that it was only two such clinics anywhere near a remote town. Today, Howard Pendergrass, a nurse practitioner, sees 100 patients a week, prescribes medication, orders tests, and diagnoses everything from diabetes to cancer. We're excellent in what we do. We have the skills, we have the training, she said. I stepped in and filled a huge gap. NPs got their start in the 1960s, when they have been, but they have been especially high demand over much more recently. Over the past two decades, around 30 states have given nurse practitioners leeway to practice without physicians' oversight. In such states, their capabilities are very similar to many doctors, though they can't do more complex medical procedures. 10 states let physicians' assistants, who generally have a minimum of 6 or 7 years of clinical training and higher education, practice independently as well. And 5 states, including Delaware, just this month, have passed laws changing the title of physician assistant to physician associate. Truly, we are not just an associate assistants to a physician any longer, said Jim Ewell, a physician associate, an 18-year-old veteran of the orthopedics group in Bettendorf, Iowa. He manages care for his own roster of patients and said the name is a better fit. In many states, NPs and PAs still work under physician oversight. These arrangements are involved everything from close in-office collaboration to more nominal agreements that exist mostly on paper, in which a physician is paid a fee on top of the thousands of dollars a month. Physician groups such as American Academy of Family Physicians argued that the healthcare workers who aren't medical doctors shouldn't be practicing without physical physician oversight. If you see a young kid and they've got strep throat, it's easy to treat it. But if not, what else could possibly be that you're missing? That's where it gets scary, says Asim Jaffer, a primary care physician in Peoria, Illinois. Researchers say that the evidence shows nurse practitioners can offer care on par with general practitioners. The one study of emergencies department found they drove up costs, in part by ordering more testing. In a 2023 study from the researchers of University of Alabama School of Law found that letting nurse practitioners work without physician supervision, thereby making it easier for them to see patients and open up their own practices, reduced death that could have been prevented through the healthcare by 2%. Healthcare visits are often routine, and for many patients, the biggest issue is simply a lack of access that staffing shortages can make worse, researchers say. Physicians argue that if you're in an exam room and you'd rather be with a physician, said Benjamin McMichael, a University of Alabama School of Law economist who authored the paper, but that's not the whole story because a lot of people never get to the exam room, he said. Steve?
15: Thanks, John. From the U.S. News section of today's Wall Street Journal, China, U.S. set oversight of trade activity. On an article by Jonathan

0: Jinping. Still, China's Commerce Ministry characterized the results as a preliminary in nature, adding that negotiators from the sides are working to finalize details of the agreed-upon points. A U.S.-China Board of Trade would be used to discuss trade tariff reduction on certain products, the Chinese ministry said, without elaborating. Neither did it offer any specifics on how a U.S.-China Board of Investment would operate. Though the White House said on Thursday that Trump and Xi had discussed increasing Chinese investment into our industries. A senior U.S. official said in the run-up to last week's summit that a Board of Investment would allow the governments to consider Chinese investment plans in the U.S. and wouldn't interfere with existing investment screening entities, such as Committee on Foreign Investment in the U.S. The question of Chinese investment in the U.S. has been contentious, with state-level governments throwing up barriers to projects involving Chinese companies. Simon Evanet, a professor of geopolitics and strategy at IMD Business School in Switzerland, argued in a paper last week that a previous U.S. attempt to set up a similar mechanism to manage trade with Japan during the 1980s inflicted lasting damage on U.S. industries, raised U.S. consumer prices, and didn't do much to shift the trade balance. Beijing on Saturday described the agreement to establish the trade and investment bodies as part of a larger effort to reach a positive equilibrium between the sides. The Commerce Ministry said in the same statement that the two countries would reduce trade barriers for agricultural products. The Saturday statement also served as a confirmation of Trump's announcement during his visit that Beijing had agreed to purchase 200 Boeing aircraft, fewer than the expected 500, which led the company's stock to fall nearly 4%. Trump told reporters aboard Air Force One after the summit that China could purchase as many as 750 Boeing jets if they do a good job, without elaborating. Aviation remains one area where China has yet to catch up to the U.S. technologically. China's homegrown plane maker, Shanghai-based Comac, has struggled to develop a competitive domestic alternative to commercial planes from Boeing and Europe's Airbus. Comac's leading commercial aircraft model, the C-919, relies heavily on technology from U.S. companies. A U.S. guarantee to supply aircraft engines, and aircraft components to China would ensure a steady supply of needed inputs as Beijing seeks to match and eventually overtake the U.S. John.
1: Thank you, Steve. Page A3, Miami area is getting richer and smaller. Wealth boom has brought new glitz while pricing out the working class, by Arian Campo Flores. Miami is booming with waves of wealthy people drawn to the metro area in recent years. Yet there is a counterculture. Its population is shrinking. The result is a littering urban center that is richer, smaller, and built to cater to upscale living. Gone are the gritty warehouse districts, the nocturnal desolation of downtown, and the shabby chic of South Beach. It is now a sophisticated cosmopolitan hub with gleaming Cartier boutiques, avant-garde arts installations, and luxury districts dotted with Michelin-star restaurants. The new economic order is squeezing out the middle. The growing ranks of the affluent fuel the area's economy with avid consumption and fuller tax coffers. At the lower end are the retail, hospitality, and construction workers who service them, but are finding it increasingly difficult to stay, while the city of Miami itself continues to grow slowly, the county population is declining. Miami is becoming very different, said Richard Florida, an urbanist and author who lives part of the year in Miami Beach. We never have witnessed this kind of relocation of wealth, he said, but it's getting harder and harder for the young professional to enter. Miami has long lured wealthy people from the U.S., especially the Northeast, East, and abroad. The influx went into overdrive during and after the COVID pandemic, as newcomers from a wider swath of the U.S. started pouring in. Business leaders such as Ken Griffin, who relocated his hedge fund firm Citadel from Chicago to Miami, cited a more business-friendly environment and professionals who could work remotely.

0: came from the warm climate, came for the warm climate and vibrant lifestyle. People moving to Miami-Dade County from other states had on average $178,000 in adjusted gross income, more than double that of people who left the county for other states, according to an analysis of the 22-23 Internal Revenue Service data. Associate Director of Jorge M. Perez, Metropolitan Center of Florida International University, those incoming from Manhattan earn an average of $358,000, and those from Chicago earned on average $711,000. The number of millionaires in Miami soared 94% to 38,800 between 2014 and 2024, according to Henley & Partners, a residence and citizenship planning firm. That was the second largest percentage increase among the U.S. Such wealth is powering key sectors of the Miami economy. The million-dollar real estate market is outperforming the overall housing market in Miami-Dade County, said Gary Koreshin, chief economist of the Miami Association of Realtors. Million-dollar-plus sales of single-family homes increased 20% in the first quarter compared with a year earlier, while other overall sales of such houses rose 7%. The Miami Design District, a one-time furniture center that fell into disrepair in the 1980s, is now a luxury destination with scores of designer fashion houses, art galleries, and sleek architectures featuring glass facades and geometric forms. From 2019 to 2025, sales grew 350%, said Craig Robbins, chief executive of developer Dacron. Traffic based on cars parked in the area increased 250%. Luxury brands, including Bulgari and Fendi, have expanded their boutiques and a condo project. Hotel and office buildings are in the works. New establishments catering to rich clientele crop up regularly. The Sia Club, an invitation-only private club on the 55th floor of a high-end office building in the Brickell Financial District, opened in March, featuring gourmet cuisine and a collection nearby. Nearby is Amazon Nico, a restaurant bar and lounge that often in September has locations in cities such as Madrid and Dubai. Its owners chose Miami for the U.S. debut. Collection Suites just completed a second phase of its luxury storage suites for collection of cars, art, and wine to show their prized possession. Each space runs $3 million to $5.5 million and includes an auto gallery, a lounge area, and a fully equipped kitchen. The infusion of wealth has sent tax revenue soaring. Property taxes levied by Miami-Dade rose 66%. To $3.4 billion in the 25-26 fiscal year from $2.7 billion in the 2019-2020 fiscal year. Whether these trends generate broader economic benefits has been a subject of debate. Miami-Dade Beacon Council, an economic development organization, said the area is becoming more diversified, global businesses, and a hub, driven by sectors including finance, technical healthcare, and logistics. Financial services increased 8% from 2021 to 2026, and the average wages rose to $232,000 from $163,000. Yet some economics say the insufficient supply of high-paying jobs coupled with the rising living costs is driving away college graduates and the middle class. High-income job growth has slowed in recent years, according to the data from the John Birch research. Lower-income people are being squeezed out. Half of all households in Miami-Dade County are cost-burdened, meaning they spend more than 30% of their income on housing, according to a 2023 study, and the country has a gap of more than 90,000 affordable units for renter households with incomes below 80%. Or area medium income, they study. Steve?
1: Thanks, John. Good news for you, John. Red Lobster said a shrimp promotion can work this time. Article by Heather Haddon. When Larry Konecny was recruited to Red Lobster in November 2024, he quickly learned the horror stories about the chain's past endless shrimp promotion. Kitchen workers were overwhelmed preparing mountains of shrimp. Other food orders at times would sit in windows too long and get cold, so staff would have to throw them away and remake them while still cooking more shrimp. Rules around the promotion irritated customers and servers. Plates couldn't be refilled until every shrimp was gone, and some servers were tasked with shrimp counting. The underlying math was so broken in the old way. We spent a lot of time forcing our service team to be the endless shrimp police, said Konecny, Red Lobster's chief operating officer, in an interview. Red Lobster has run versions of its endless shrimp promotion for more than 20 years, and it was a hit with customers. It is also infamous for helping to drive the storied seafood chain into bankruptcy 2 years ago, when Red Lobster's former owners ran the deal continuously and cratered the chain's profits. After months of planning and internal debate, Red Lobster executives believe they have cracked the code on endless shrimp. They spoke with restaurant workers across the country about how to make the deal better for business and examined updating the price and shrimp offerings. Since reintroducing the deal in April, third-party data show that sales have jumped. Whether the promotion can permanently lift the company's fortunes isn't clear. Red Lobster's U.S. sales fell 6% last year to $1.6 billion, according to market research firm Technomic. Although the chain closed locations following its bankruptcy, it is renegotiating leases to close dozens more to reduce costs. Red Lobster chief executive Demola Adamalokan has vowed that the chain won't run the unlimited version undertaken by the chain's previous owners. That meant Konecny, a former executive at Maggiano's Little Italy, needed to figure out what would work. Shrimp scampi was one of the most profitable dishes to serve, but many customers gravitated toward the breaded shrimp, and executives didn't want to disappoint them. Reducing kitchen bottlenecks was a priority, too. Having dishes prepared in the same kitchen sections slowed things down, so the options needed to vary between broiling, sautéing, and frying shrimp, and options with or without pasta. Red Lobster settled on two breaded options, Walt's favorite shrimp, and Parrot Island coconut shrimp with garlic shrimp scampi, Marry Me shrimp, and shrimp linguine Alfredo, rounding out the total. Customers could start with three dishes, then order up to two more at a time after that, as long as they are consumed on site. To make the deal more profitable for the restaurant, the company decided to run endless shrimp for roughly 6 to 8 weeks with different price tiers. Locations in higher-cost markets would charge $29.99, while others set prices at $24.99. Adamalokan rolled out a new hospitality program to boost customer sentiment. Servers openly scrutinizing how many plates people ordered didn't fit the vibe. If someone wanted an option not on the endless menu, such as popcorn shrimp, servers could accommodate it. The company went so far as to build a flow chart on the different selling scenarios. It also hired more workers to handle an influx of business. To help contain costs, Red Lobster limited the offer to dine-in guests only. After a flurry of ads around endless shrimp in the promotion's early weeks, the chain eventually mixed up its marketing with other offerings, such as Mother's Day menu and National Biscuit Day. Servers were encouraged to sell drinks and other dishes to endless shrimp customers. Once customers realized endless shrimp was real, they started coming. Visits to Red Lobster location jumped by more than 18% in the weeks since endless shrimp began, according to year-over-year comparisons by location data firm Placer.ai. The promotion landed at a time when customers are feeling particularly pinched by inflation and high gas prices, Konecny said. It's important for the customer, and I think we'll see it in the results, he said. Not everything has gone flawlessly. Some employees said the promotion has overwhelmed their restaurants, leading workers to quit. Others said customers haven't always liked the current shrimp options. Konecny said that Red Lobster is compiling feedback on the promotion and evaluating the results. John.
0: Thank you, Steve. From campus to cubicle, a reality check for new grads. As college coddling ends in the real world, no one is impressed by your high grades. Dear college graduate, congratulations on your degree. I hope it was hundreds of thousands of dollars well spent, though probably not as fervently as your parents do. Depending on whether you have a job lined up, you may be second-guessing that decision to bypass trade school or wondering how long you can last as a stay-at-home son or daughter. For all the talk about the tough job market and the threat artificial intelligence poses to every level, entry level, the unemployment rate for recent graduates is 5.6%. That's higher than the national average, but hardly hardly over the edge. So you're going to get hired sooner or later. When you do, here are five things you should know as to launch your career. Reply to the email. Once you've filled out your W-4 and feigned attentiveness during HR trainings, your new boss will start emailing you with tasks. Your reply should be, well, just reply. On it, Roger. Sure thing. Take your pick. The important thing is to answer. Office veterans may wonder why I am giving such obvious advice, but there is a generational divide on the question of whether an email containing directions demands a response. Young workers who grew up texting and DMing seem to view many emails as one-way communique, akin to hard copy memos. To a lot of managers, however, this is a habit not responding registers as a digital version of the Generation Z stare, that blank look certain 20-somethings tend to give in situations that traditionally call for a reply. Teaching college students, I have learned silence doesn't necessarily mean a message was ignored. Some people are just trying to reduce inbox clutter. Others feel that being treated like an adult should include the freedom to follow instructions without having to acknowledge the receipt. Sorry, as a new hire, you haven't earned that trust yet. But your boss's mind, put your boss's mind at ease and answer the emails, even if it feels like over-communication. Grades don't matter. Take one last look at your sparkling transcript, then never mention it again. Good grades have always been a dubious predicator of professional success. You happen to be part of a generation whose academic records are exceptionally hard to interpret. You were schooled at a time when widespread grade inflation coincided with the advent of AI shortcuts that colleges struggled to police. Princeton just revised a 133-year-old honor code to require exam practice because cheating has become so temporarily easy. This isn't necessarily your fault, but the reality is hiring managers don't know how to judge the significance of a 4-0 when so many of you are crossing the commencement stage with a near-perfect marks that may be AI-enhanced. A lot of employers don't bother to ask about grades. At companies that do, it's safe to assume your new coworkers' GPAs were just as good as yours. That's all the more reason to not bring it up. No accommodations. The share of college students receiving disability accommodations, such as time and a half on tests, has exploded in recent years. At Harvard, it jumped from 3% to 21% in a decade, according to the Harvard Crimson, the university school newspaper. That new rate, roughly 1 in 5, is now typical across higher education. It's great that schools are giving people with mental health conditions more opportunities to show their intelligence, even if some students game the system. But accommodations deemed reasonable in the classroom aren't always practical in the workplace. When a client needs something done in an hour, you can't take 90 minutes. You don't get a designated note taker to assist you in meetings. Forget about private office to reduce distractions, unless you reach the C-suite someday. The key is to find a role where success doesn't hinge on a modification that your employer may be unwilling to or unable to give. Sponsors, not mentors. These terms sound familiar, but there's a difference. Researcher Emily Riley told me that when we discussed her study of women who were cracked the top 1% of the U.S. earners, the distinction comes down to advocacy. Mentors dispense good advice. Sponsors lobby you to get the stretch, assignment, or promotion. Mentorship is valuable because you always want to learn, but sponsorship is really where the power lies, Riley said. This is one of her takeaways from the interview, from interviewing women who make at least $775,000 a year, but the premise is a general, gender neutral. Old in a Click Talk is my attempt at wicked reference cringe. Take it from this millennium. Your turn to be not that young anymore is coming. Fresh face status is inherently fleeting, but the pace has accelerated because of rapid changes in the workplace. Just ask the 26-year-old from the class of 2022 who graduated from the ChatGPT's mainstay release later that year. Some of them already feel outmoded by AI natives like you. The way things are going, the class of 2030, hell, maybe the class of 2028 will do the same as you. On the plus side, there will be a chance to flex a broader skill set. Being the office go-to for questions about emerging technology just because of your age gets stale fast. Eventually, you'll have the pleasure of reminding new colleagues that their top culture touchstones were cribbed from your youth. Just like Wicked said, which I saw on Broadway when you were in diapers, kid. Steve.
1: And the business finance section brings us this article. Spirit's rivals race to snatch up its air routes. Article by Jacob Passy and Allison Sider. Spirit Airlines' demise earlier this month threatened to turn Atlantic City International Airport in New Jersey into a virtual ghost town. At the time of its collapse, the budget carrier represented 75% of the airport's passenger traffic. Then a competitor sailed in. The day before Spirit shut down, Atlantic City Airport Director Tim Kroll got on the phone with Breeze Airways, a rival budget player. Hours after Spirit called it quits, Breeze had agreed to fill nearly all of Spirit's routes there. Spirit's permanent grounding on May 2nd made it the highest-profile airline casualty in decades and set off a dash as rival carriers and airports looked to fill the void it left behind. Breeze, Allegiant Air, Frontier Airlines, and other discount carriers are eyeing Spirit's former routes, serving small airports such as Atlantic City, New Jersey. In bigger markets like New York's LaGuardia, Spirit owned valuable slots that other airlines could snatch up during the bankruptcy proceedings. Breeze was in position so quickly, too quickly, swoop into Atlantic City. The Utah-based airline had been set to begin operations there this month. And Chief Commercial Officer Lucas Johnson said Breeze was already seeing a steady flow of bookings before Spirit halted operations. There's a core amount of demand here, Johnson said. This was something that was desperately wanted. For low-cost carriers, gobbling up routes once served by Spirit is an opportunity to expand at a time when the high-profile implosion has raised questions around the budget business model. But executives say it's a balancing act. Discount carriers are being tested by high prices for jet fuel and tougher competition from bigger airlines, the same forces that contributed to Spirit's downfall. A group of budget airlines has asked Congress for relief from certain ticket taxes and last month saw $2.5 billion in government assistance to help offset higher fuel costs. President Trump told CBS News in an interview that airlines are doing fine and that a bailout proposal hasn't really been presented. Meanwhile, carriers are ramping up operations at Spirit-served locations. Frontier has added flights to 9 different cities out of Orlando, Florida, and JetBlue did the same with more than a dozen routes from Fort Lauderdale, Florida. Airlines such as Breeze and Allegiant, which have largely focused on flying to smaller airports rather than major hubs, said they are being selective in terms of where they are willing to fly, even with Spirit out of the picture. We've made it kind of core to who Allegiant is to seek out opportunities that aren't typically served by mainline carriers, said Drew Wells, the airline's chief commercial officer. He described the process of choosing new airports as a mix of art, and science. In some cases, Wells said, it's a matter of comparing a prospective airport with existing destinations on Allegiant's map to see what might be a good fit. Smaller airports don't necessarily have the same sort of marketing and sales data at their disposal that a larger hub would. Atlantic City was one of the first airports Spirit served, introducing scheduled service between the resort city and Detroit back in 1992. Airport officials in recent years sought out other carriers, and Allegiant began flying there in December. Breeze's first flight out of Atlantic City to Charleston, South Carolina, had been scheduled for a few days after Spirit shut down. That meant Breeze's ground operations were already in place to handle more flights. That led them to being able to react quickly because they were set up here, Kroll said. Other airlines are eyeing Spirit's takeoff and landing rights at larger airports, which could help the carriers add more passengers and attract more loyal customers. Spirit slots at LaGuardia could be worth nearly $87 million, according to an April bankruptcy filing by the airline. Industry officials said the slots will draw high interest from other carriers. At LaGuardia, Spirit was the only major airline operating out of Marine Air Terminal, also known as Terminal A. Built in Art Deco style, the historic building opened in 1940 to serve Pan Am's fleet of flying boats. The day after Spirit folded, Terminal A sat largely empty, apart from a small group of workers redirecting passengers whose flights were canceled. Our focus is maintaining operational continuity at the airport while supporting passengers during this transition, said Halima Alimariah, a spokesperson for the Port Authority of New York and New Jersey, which operates the hub. Other Spirit assets up for grabs include its flight positions and gates at Newark, New Jersey, Orlando, and Fort Lauderdale, among other places. Officials said the process will take time. Given that many of the matters involved may need to be resolved through Spirit Airlines' bankruptcy proceedings, no decisions have been made at this time and will likely not be made in the near future, said a spokesperson for the Wayne County Airport Authority, operator of Detroit's airport. John.
0: Steve, I'm on the business section, page 3. CEO says Mercedes-Benz is willing to enter defense, by Patrick George. The chief executive of Mercedes-Benz says the German automaker will be willing to move into defense production as long as it made business sense. The world has become a more unpredictable place, and I think it is absolutely clear that Europe needs to increase its defense profile, says Ola Kalani, told the Wall Street Journal on Friday. Should we be able to play a positive role in that, we would be willing to do so. Kalani comments come as the German manufacturing sector, which has been largely stagnant for years, seeks to recast itself as a major player in the West's defense arsenal. Volkswagen is in talks with Israeli companies to produce components for the country's Iron Dome artillery defense system by 2027 as a means of using its idle factory capacity. Germany's biggest arms manufacturing has been striking deals to expand production. Rheinmetall said this month that it aims to start production of cruise missiles with a Dutch defense technology company as early as this year. Last year, it announced a partnership with Deutsche Telekom to develop a drone defense shield, stepping up efforts to protect critical infrastructure in Germany from potential acts of sabotage. Meanwhile, in the U.S., senior defense officials in the Trump administration have held talks with General Motors and Ford Motor Company about using their personnel and factory capacity to increase the production of munitions. The journal recently reported, while those talks were early and wide-ranging, they were aimed at enlisting automakers to restock supplies depleted by wars in Ukraine and Iran. Mercedes already plays a role in the defense arena. The luxury car maker spun off its trucks division in 2021 and remains its largest shareholder. And that unit makes large trucks used for military purposes. Mercedes has all along offered variants of its G-Class sport utility vehicles as military vehicles across the world. But Kalina said that the Mercedes' inherent strengths as a large-volume automaker could help it operate more directly in the military hardware space. What car companies do extraordinarily well, and we're good at it, is to build high-quality precision machines in higher volumes, he stated. Kalina predicted that the defense-related operations would be a minor share of our business compared with making cars and vans. However, it could be a growing niche that could contribute also to our business results. So we'll see. Like most Western automakers, Mercedes' bottom line is facing major headwinds. Profit at the German company nearly halved last year to $1.2 billion in part of the increased U.S. tariff costs. It is struggling to stay competitive with high-tech newcomer in China. It's the largest market and has been lowering its production capacity. Steve.
1: And from the Herd in the Street section of today's Wall Street Journal, these small investors are moving stocks. What's more intimidating, an 800-pound gorilla or a horde of small ones? Big brokers and hedge funds used to move markets, and they still can. But there's a new boss in town. Self-styled apes shocked Wall Street during 2021's meme stock mania. Now they're even more influential. Very active traders, mostly young people who get cues from social media, make up a subset of the millions of Americans who hold about $12 trillion in retail brokerage accounts. They punch well above their weight by moving in crowds and magnifying their impact with leverage. That especially shows up when markets are volatile. Goldman Sachs estimated last week that retail trading volumes were up 28% since mid-April, and that a basket of retail favorite stocks have risen by 29% over that stretch. The same thing was seen around the COVID panic, Liberation Day, and other sell-offs. It has changed how markets react to scary news, and also enthusiasm with which they greet hot new tech such as quantum computing. There's just a lot of short attention span money in the market, says Liz Ann Saunders, chief investment strategist at retail broker Charles Schwab. We've definitely crossed into a new era. FINRA, a self-regulatory organization of broker-dealers, published a report in 2025 on investor attitudes by age. One-third of those surveyed said they needed to take big risks to reach their financial goals, but that rose to 62% for those under 35. Some 43% of that youthful cohort reported trading options compared with 10% of those 55 or older. Older generations always think younger ones are reckless, whether it's physical risks like riding a motorcycle or financial ones like trading leveraged ETFs. The money divide is particularly stark at the moment because anyone 35 or younger today wasn't old enough to buy or sell stocks when we last faced a prolonged severe bear market. The COVID swoon broke a record for the speed of its recovery and coincided with millions of bored young people opening brokerage accounts. It also overlapped with a boom in sports betting. It's getting hard to tell the difference between investing and gambling. Saunders and her colleague Kevin Gordon published a smart report last month that highlights the distinctions and the long-term benefit of thinking like an investor. But gravity-defying themes such as semiconductors in recent weeks have lured older, grayer investors as well as Wall Street pros. It's tempting, says Saunders. If you can find out what the next shiny object will be for this crowd, you can make a lot of money. John.
0: Thank you, Steve. Another restaurant story. Lawsuit to probe Sabbath dispute by Lauren Weber. Chick-fil-A is famous among fans for closing on Sundays out of respect for the Christian Sabbath. Now the U.S. government is suing one of its franchisees, alleging it denied an employee's request for Saturdays off to observe her Sabbath. The worker, a member of the United Church of God, was a manager at Hatch Trick Chick-fil-A, a franchisee with locations in Austin, Texas area. According to the Equal Employment Opportunity Commission, the worker's Christian denomination celebrates the Sabbath on Saturdays. Hatch Trick initially respected the employee's request, the EEO said, but later tried to schedule her for Saturday hours. When she appealed to management, the company said it could honor her request if she accepted a lower-paying job with fewer hours and benefits, and then fired her after she declined. Chick-fil-A and Hatch Trick didn't respond to requests to comment. Since taking charge of the EEOC last year, Chair Andrea Lucas has made it a priority to pursue employers whose actions might interfere with workers expressing their religious beliefs. Lucas is a conservative Christian, has said she believes religious discrimination was overlooked and under-prosecuted in the Biden administration. Steve.
1: And this is from the opinion pages of today's Wall Street Journal. It appears regularly. The Review and Outlook column. The Senate matters more than Cassidy. President Trump proved again Saturday that he can crush Republican dissenters by helping to defeat Senator Bill Cassidy in a Louisiana primary. The question is, to what end? Mr. Cassidy earned Mr. Trump's eternal enmity when he was one of seven GOP senators who voted to convict him after he was impeached a second time in 2021 after the January 6th Capitol riot. It was a vote of conscience for Mr. Cassidy, but fealty counts far more than principle in the Trump universe. Mr. Cassidy tried to earn back Mr. Trump's support by overcoming the senator's misgivings and voting to confirm Robert F. Kennedy Jr. as Health and Human Services Secretary. But Mr. Trump was never going to forget, much less forgive. The Louisiana GOP, led by Governor Jeff Landry, helped seal Mr. Cassidy's fate by passing a law that changed the state's electoral process from an open primary into closed partisan primaries. Mr. Cassidy has traditionally had support among independent and Democrats. Louisiana is now the reverse partisan image of Democratic New York in restricting voter choice. Louisiana is a conservative state. So whoever wins the GOP runoff between Representative Julia Letow, Mr. Trump's favorite, and State Treasurer John Fleming is likely to hold a seat in November. But Mr. Trump may find he's now liberated Mr. Cassidy, who can vote as he pleases this year without fear of further retribution. Watch what happens if Mr. Trump tries to nominate Jeanine Pirro as Attorney General. Mr. Trump is desperate to hold off the day when he is seen as a lame duck. But what matters more than his sway over the GOP is his overall approval rating. At 40.1% in the Real Clear Politics polling average, that rating puts Republican control of the House and Senate in serious jeopardy. Mr. Trump's revenge campaign has already made the Senate harder to hold. He drove incumbent Tom Tillis into retirement in North Carolina, and Democrats have a strong candidate who is now the favorite. Mr. Trump has said Maine Senator Susan Collins should never be elected to office again because of a vote on war powers that had no chance of becoming law and that could hurt GOP turnout for her in a difficult state for Republicans. MAGA threats may also have contributed to Senator Joni Ernst's retirement in Iowa, and that seat is now a possible Democratic pickup as the farm economy struggles amid tariffs and inflation. Then there's Mr. Trump's refusal to endorse Senator John Cornyn in the Texas primary, despite pleas by Majority Leader John Thune and campaign chairman Tim Scott. That opens the door to a possible primary win by Texas Attorney General Ken Paxton, who divides the GOP and could lose to Democrat James Tallarico. Losing all of these seats would take the GOP down to 49 seats, barring other partisan change in other states. If Republicans lose the House, the president's legislative agenda is effectively over. If they lose the Senate, his ability to nominate conservative judges will be done. He'll spend 2 years defending himself against nonstop Democratic investigations into his family businesses and so much more. Mr. Trump has dominated GOP fundraising since his reelection. He bet he'd be ready to spend it all if he doesn't want to spend his final 2 years as a really lame duck. John.
0: Steve, endowment head at Harvard sets plan to retire. N.P. Navarkar, the head of Harvard University's nearly $57 billion endowment, recently told the endowment's board he plans to retire, according to people familiar with the discussions. Navarkar hasn't set a definite date, but has discussed with the board possibly retiring in the late 2027 in order to give them time to plan his successor, according to People. Nevakar was hired to run Harvard's management company, as the endowment is known, in 2016, and was charged with turning around Harvard's endowment as its fourth CEO in a decade. He had run Columbia University endowment before moving to Harvard. After spending years revamping the endowment structure, cultural investment portfolio, a period during which Harvard's lagging behind rivals, his approach started to pay off. In the past 3 years, Harvard earned an annualized return of 8.1%, a rate that topped that of Ivy League rivals Yale and Princeton, and placed its own tie for fourth among the group of 12 schools, according to financial company Mavlock Process. The return represents a significant improvement over Harvard's most recent 10-year return, ending in 2025. That return sagged partly because Harvard missed out on the blockbuster venture capitalists of 2021 after putting less money into those long-term investments than many of its peers between 20 and 2019. Income from the endowment is Harvard's biggest single source of operating revenue. Thank you for listening to Steve and I today. We wish you a good day, and thank you for listening.

0: If you came across someone struggling with hunger, how would you recognize them? 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

Lynn, and I'll be reading today from the New York Times for Monday, May 18th, 2026. And the first article is, for Trump, soaring prices test voters' finances and patience. Just months before another election that may hinge on the economy, the war in Iran has sent gas and other goods soaring. By Tony Rahm and Ben Castleman. Swept into power by voters who were frustrated with the nation's economic trajectory, President Trump promised at his inauguration to bring prices down. But that was January 2025, more than a year before the White House would forge ahead with an agenda that has sent inflation roaring back, testing the patience and the finances of a cost-wary American electorate once again. For Mr. Trump, the nation's political and economic strains are laid bare in a series of dour reports released over the past 2 weeks. Consumer prices last month rose at their fastest clip in about 3 years, outpacing workers' wages, while businesses saw their costs increase at a rate not seen since 2022. Americans are racking up more debt. Families are saving less, and a key measure of consumer confidence dipped to an all-time low this month. The anxiety has bled into recent political polls, which have registered broad public disapproval of Mr. Trump's handling of the economy. At the heart of the matter is the war with Iran, which sent the average gallon of gasoline to about 4.52 nationally, according to AAA. That is more than 40% jump from a year ago, an uptick that has cut across the global economy, affecting everything from the cost of workers' daily commutes to the prices of goods at grocery stores. Yet the president has largely dismissed those recent signals, telling reporters at one point last week, "I don't think about Americans' financial situation." Mr. Trump has been asked about the extent to which the economy factored into his plans to end the war and responded that disarmament was his sole concern. Otherwise, the president has maintained that the U.S. economy is strong and will rebound quickly once the war concludes, precipitating a rapid fall in gas prices in the United States. Stephen Moore, a conservative economist who has advised Mr. Trump, said the recent turbulence was not a surprise, but he acknowledged that voters might not be forgiving come November's midterm election, given that the president promised he would bring down the cost of living. Republicans could face a tsunami election in November if inflation continues to stay high, said Mr. Moore, who described gas prices as the chief gauge people use to determine how the economy is doing. The jump in fuel costs is only the latest blow for American families who have suffered through years of rising prices, high interest rates, and a softening labor market, as well as much longer running concerns about the affordability of housing, child care, and other essentials. And on mounting concerns that the arrival of artificial intelligence could yield mass job losses, and Americans have plenty of reason to be worried about their financial well-being, said David Tinsley, an economist at the Bank of America Institute. "It's one thing after another, and I think that is why people feel so bad," he said. "It's quite hard to point to things that people would feel great about that would inspire a lot of optimism unless you're at the top of the income distribution." At the start of the year, Mr. Trump seemed ready to hit the 2026 campaign trail and claim credit for an economy on the upswing. In some of its earliest forecasts, the White House believed that its agenda, particularly its recent round of expensive tax cuts, would see the conditions for higher wages, more jobs, and new investments over the coming year, yielding benefits that voters would remember once they arrived at the ballot box. But then Mr. Trump began to bomb Iran in February, which upended the global economy by snarling its energy supply. Far from the boom once envisioned, analysts have since broadly revised their projections, anticipating that sky-high oil will slow growth, worsen unemployment, and raise prices, meting out the greatest damage to families that earn the least. These are the exact kind of spikes that are going to hit low-income people the hardest at the exact same time that their incomes are slowing the most, said Alex Jacques, chief of policy and advocacy for the Groundwork Collaborative, a progressive group that focuses on cost of living issues. I totally understand why people are really mad right now. Mr. Jacques
served under President Joe Biden Jr., who strained early in the 2024 election to convince Americans that the economy was good when their gas and grocery bills said otherwise. Stung by the downturn of the COVID-19 pandemic, voters did not accept that argument, and they returned Mr. Trump to office. During the presidential race, Mr. Trump promised to bring down inflation and restore a sense of normalcy after years of economic tumult. Once elected, however, he began unleashing chaos of his own making, chiefly through his eye-watering tariffs, which caused import prices to rise. And just as those effects had started to calm, the president commenced a war that drove up the cost of gas, the one product where the price is posted in giant numbers alongside every highway in America. They're the two major decision points of his presidency, and their impact on domestic prices is to unequivocally make them higher, Mr. Jacquez said. Despite the mounting challenges, the White House has remained bullish about the nation's economic course. Last Sunday, Kevin Hassett, the director of the White House National Economic Council, mused on Fox News that the nation's gross domestic product, a measure of its output, could top 6% this year. Most private forecasters expect the economy to grow at less than half that rate. Mr. Trump and his aides have also pointed repeatedly to the stock market, which has posted a series of record trading days during the war, primarily driven by optimism around artificial intelligence. So, too, is the White House found reason for celebration in the labor market after employers added 115,000 jobs last month, surpassing expectations. Pierre Garrett, the acting chairman of the White House Council of Economic Advisors, predicted last week that consumer prices would go back down once the war ended. That, he added, would relax pressure on families who would see wages continue to grow following the tailwinds of the economy. Consumers are continuing to spend, and they do seem to be looking through the shock, Mr. Garrett said. It looks to us like consumers understand the situation is temporary. There is little evidence so far that Americans' anxiety about the economy is causing them to pull back their spending. Retail sales were solid in April, data released on Thursday showed, continuing a pattern of resilience that has repeatedly defied forecasters' predictions of a slowdown. But that strength is being driven, at least partly, by wealthy households, which have been insulated from economic headwinds by a steadily rising stock market. Lower and middle-income households are the ones bearing the brunt of slower wage growth and rising prices. Larger tax refunds have helped many families offset higher costs, but that effect is fading. There is a bit of a buffer from increased tax returns, said Justin Wiedner, an economist at Deutsche Bank. The consumer has a bit of a buffer in the near term, but the longer gas prices remain high, the more precarious the situation could get. Taken together, the conditions have left investors convinced that the Federal Reserve is not going to slash interest rates this year, as Mr. Trump has vigorously sought. Even after securing a new chair for the central bank, Kevin M. Warsh, who was confirmed by the Senate on Wednesday, policymakers seem inclined to wait out the current uncertainty before resuming their cuts. We think there is a narrow path to being able to get a cut in, but I would say it is very slim, said Josh Hurt, a senior economist at Vanguard, adding that it would definitely depend on a swift unwinding of the war with Iran. Yet the president's aides have appeared to dismiss investors' conclusions about the Fed. In an interview on the sidelines of trade talks in China, Scott Bessent, the Treasury Secretary, told CNBC that inflation would moderate quickly, allowing Mr. Warsh to cut rates soon. I actually think he's going to be in a very good position, the secretary said of Mr. Warsh, because we may get a series, one or two more hot inflation numbers, but then I think we're going to see substantial disinflation. Michael Strain, an economist at the Conservative American Enterprise Institute, said Mr. Trump's approach to the economy had been baffling, especially coming off the experience of the Biden administration. I've been struck, even before the Iran war, with the degree to which President Trump is making the same mistakes as President Biden, Mr. Strain said.
We've had two presidents in a row who have seen consumer prices going up on their watch, who have dismissed those price increases out of hand as temporary, transitory, not real in some measure. Both presidents had also politically chosen to downplay the importance of price increases in the lives of voters, Mr. Strain added. There have been an astonishing number of own goals in the last year and a half, he said. In the next article, in Kentucky, the Iran war complicates a Republican primary. Representative Thomas Massey, the incumbent, has opposed President Trump's military strikes on Iran. He is now facing the biggest challenge of his career, by Jennifer Medina. A daily reminder of the war 6,600 miles away sits at the corner of 2nd and Main Streets in Falmouth, Kentucky, where the cost of gas at the local BP pumps is $4.62 a gallon. Sam McClanahan has watched the price climb for months as the U.S. war with Iran has dragged on. He tracks it anxiously from his office at the Falmouth Outlook, the town's weekly newspaper, where he oversees advertising. And like many Republican voters here, Mr. McClanahan, 43, blames President Trump. What happened, he asks, to America first? This was supposed to be the thing he was most focused on, making things better here, Mr. McClanahan said, sitting on a bench outside the newspaper office. But it feels like he's turned his back on us. This week, Mr. Trump was asked if the financial hardship for Americans was motivating him to make a deal with Iran. He answered with a blunt certainty, not even a little bit. But the economic impact of the Middle East conflict, demonstrated most acutely by the price of gas, remains a daily hardship for many voters. And perhaps nowhere is the debate over the war more urgent than in Northern Kentucky. Next week, Republican voters in the state's 4th Congressional District will decide whether to renominate Representative Thomas Massey, who has been the party's most outspoken critic of the war. He is facing the most serious threat to his political career from Ed Gowrie, a former Navy SEAL who has been endorsed by Mr. Trump. Republicans remain broadly supportive of the war in Iran, according to public polling. But interviews with more than two dozen voters in Mr. Massey's district show that many Republicans are deeply skeptical about the ultimate outcome and frustrated by the squeeze on their wallets. All of this makes their Election Day calculus complicated. Some who question the wisdom of the war say they are nonetheless supporters of the president and will vote for Mr. Gowrie. Some supporters of the conflict are nonetheless fans of Mr. Massey. The Kentucky district includes suburbs of both Cincinnati and Louisville. Green rolling hills stretch for miles and miles through rural areas dotted with small towns, sprawling farms, and bourbon distilleries. Farmers, business owners, and suburban parents say they keep a constant mental tally of the cost of gas. It is hardly unusual for them to burn through a $100 tank in a day of driving a pickup truck. This is basically the opposite of everything the president campaigned on, said Shane Kennedy, 57, a retired police officer and three-time Trump voter in Cynthiana, a small town with streets lined with 19th-century buildings. It's the opposite of what we want. He's basically criticizing his own policies now, and we're paying the price for it. Voters here have long produced iconoclastic politicians, including Senator Rand Paul, a staunch ally of Mr. Massey's and one of the most vocal critics of the war in the Senate. Mr. Paul's father, Ron Paul, ran for president three times, including as the nominee of the Libertarian Party in 1988, and Mr. Massey has called him a mentor. For many, Mr. Massey's fierce independence is his defining feature. Although he was elected amid the Tea Party wave in 2012, he pointedly declined to join the right-wing Freedom Caucus, saying he was a representative for his district, not a caucus. But this deeply red state is also a stronghold for the president, and many in the district are enraged that their congressman has become one of Mr. Trump's loudest critics. You can sit there and disagree and debate as much as you want, but when it comes time to vote, you have to vote with your party, said Steve Stockwell, 73, a retired commercial insurance broker who has voted for Mr. Massey in every other election, but now supports Mr. Gowrie.
Republican unity is important, he added, especially because the enemy has so much power now, referring to Democrats in Washington. Mr. Massey, he said, is just an anti-Trumper. Mr. Stockwell had just finished his lunch at Bianchi's restaurant in Cynthiana, where the walls are lined with photographs of local high school graduates going back to 1914. This isn't like any other time in our history, he said. It's no longer just politics. Mr. Massey has long been deeply skeptical of military intervention. Earlier this year, he forced a vote in the House to block further strikes on Iran without congressional approval. Just one other Republican joined him and the Democrats to vote for the measure, which was defeated. In a similar vote this week, two other vulnerable Republicans joined Mr. Massey in his opposition. That resolution was also defeated. Mr. Massey's opposition to the war and aid to Israel have helped make his race the most expensive congressional primary

eye rolls from Mr. Massey's supporters who see themselves as staunch conservatives and worry that Israel has pressured Mr. Trump into war. "Why is Israel telling us what to do?" asked Ambrose Brueggemann, 28, a powerline worker who came to hear Mr. Massey speak to the Boone County Republican Party in Burlington this week. "Foreign wars are hurting Americans, so why do we keep doing the same thing?" Charles Kunkel, a 34-year-old construction worker, expressed similar frustration. "There's no clear vision of why we're there, when we will get out, how we will get out," Mr. Kunkel said. "All Massey is doing is fulfilling the promises he made 10 or 15 years ago, the same things the president promised, but now has done a 180 on." The war came up only obliquely as voters spoke to Mr. Massey, couched in comments about the cost of living and support for Israel. "People around the world," Mr. Massey said, "are waiting to see what Kentucky does." In an interview after the event, Mr. Massey said that his campaign's internal polling showed his position on the war is at odds with the majority viewpoint in this election. Still, he said, he believed more Republicans would ultimately sour on the conflict. "If not for the fact that gas is $5 a gallon, it might be totally forgotten at this point," he said, adding that the economic impact would surely hurt Republicans in November. "I'm troubled because I think we could get stuck there, possibly for this entire administration. And if we get stuck and people realize why the price of things went up, it's a losing issue." Still, even some supporters of the war say they are sticking with Mr. Massey. Marsha Mitchum, a nonprofit executive whose children and grandchildren have served in the military, said she strongly believes there's craziness going on over there that we need to deal with. "There's a strategy behind getting rid of a huge threat," she said, standing inside a coffee shop in Shelbyville. Ms. Mitchum calls herself a true Trumpster, but said she has no hesitation voting for Mr. Massey. "He has integrity. I think it's good to have checks and balances, to have someone pushing and questioning and debating." Avi Baer, a longtime local Republican activist, keeps a baseball cap embroidered with Mr. Massey's name perched on top of his desk. He remembers Mr. Massey's first congressional election with pride and delight, but he has grown furious in recent months as Mr. Massey has become more and more critical of the attacks on Iran and aid to Israel, where Mr. Baer emigrated from more than 40 years ago. "He criticizes, but he hasn't accomplished anything," Mr. Baer said, sitting in his Cynthiana office, where he runs businesses selling pastries and high-end pet food. "This is a war to save the world, in my opinion. They say they want to wipe us off the face of the earth. We are not an island in this world." Still, Mr. Baer said, he may cast a ballot for Mr. Massey next week. "I'm a business person," he said. "You have to compromise sometimes." And the next article. Will her daughter be safe at Pali High after the wildfire? Pearl Abrahams, a senior at Palisades Charter High School in California, attended classes, along with 2,400 other students, in an abandoned department store while her school was remediated from the wildfire. "It's a nightmare faced by families all around Los Angeles. After wildfire, smoke blanketed homes, schools, and offices with toxic chemicals. When is it okay to go back?" By Emily Baumgartner Nunn. The evening before Pearl's senior year began, Michelle Villamere watched her daughter unravel. "The school hadn't released her class schedule yet," Pearl complained. She knew there were logistical complexities to operating a 2,400-student high school in a retrofitted department store, but couldn't they just get this one thing right? And how could it take so long to get back to their real campus? In the next breath, she started pressing Michelle about the status of their smoke-damaged home in the Pacific Palisades, a mile and a half from the school's grounds. Why wasn't Pearl allowed to go pick up a dress that was still hanging in her closet there? Wasn't there a way to wash the toxic metals off? Michelle could see the frustration and grief swirling in her daughter's eyes. It had been 7 months since they had gotten word that, after one of the most destructive wildfires in Los Angeles history, their home and Pearl's high school, though badly damaged, still stood. There was talk of the community rising from the ashes,
carrying on with

0: resilience. Pearl and her classmates were told that soon enough, life would return to normal. But the house repair was moving slowly, and school administrators had pushed back the expected date of return. Now it was August, and Pearl was starting the last year of her childhood in an Airbnb more than an hour away, tears streaming down her face. Oh, God, Michelle thought. Maybe there was more riding on the return to campus than Michelle had realized. Palisades Charter High School, or Pally High, had always been an idyllic campus. Hollywood set for Carrie, Teen Wolf, and Freaky Friday, among other films. With its dolphin mascot and sprawling quad and stipples of palm trees against the Pacific. Pearl had arrived there as a nervous freshman in the wake of COVID and had flourished into a 17-year-old who helped start an environmental club and took college-level classes. Now Pearl was commuting to an abandoned appliance showroom beside I-10 where there were no lockers or lunch tables or science labs or even grass. Most of her classrooms were windowless, their doors made of shower curtains and cardboard. The restrooms were trailers in the parking lot. School administrators called the building Pally South. Students just called it Sears. Privately, Michelle was relieved that Pearl would be starting the school year there. She and other parents had been pressing the administrators all summer for details about the post-fire cleanup at the main campus, but they had heard almost nothing. Michelle knew about the types of toxins that lingered in smoke-damaged Palisades buildings, and she worried about new contaminants wafting in from the entire town of debris. Maybe Sears was better. Michelle tried to reassure her daughter that school officials were probably doing their best, that their home restoration was underway, that maybe Pearl could borrow a dress similar to her own from a friend. Then she sighed. "I know, honey. It's everything all at once," Michelle said. "It's trauma soup." By the following morning, Pearl seemed excited. At least she would be seeing her friends. But as she drove off, Michelle returned to a text thread in which Palisades moms were discussing whether fresh coats of wall paint were sufficient to trap carcinogens. A familiar anxiety settled into her chest. It was a psychic fear playing out for people across large swaths of Los Angeles. Did anybody really know the extent of the health risks that lingered after an urban fire? She posted on Instagram a local news article in which the Pally High principal said she was optimistic that the school would return to its campus in a matter of months. "Will it be safe?" Michelle wrote in her Instagram caption. "I need data." A few days later, Michelle stood in the driveway of her Palisades house, once again donning her hazmat shoe covers and respirator. She was here at the behest of an insurance adjuster who wanted an itemized list of every poorest object where invisible toxins had most likely burrowed deep inside. She lingered in the doorway, taking in the view of their lives on hold. Half-folded laundry on the kitchen table, a sink of dishes draped in a blanket of ash, remnants of her neighbor's incinerated Tesla batteries, PVC piping and furniture that had blown through the gaskets on the Santa Ana gusts. Her Monstera plant drooped dead by the window. She had been advised not to touch a thing. On Michelle's side of the street, hers was the only house left. It looked as though the wind had whipped the embers all the way up the block, consuming her fence but then abruptly changing course. People with surviving homes were often considered the lucky ones, but when Michelle had gotten the news, she was devastated. "It felt like a toxic ex-boyfriend showing back up," she said, "a chamber of charred memories and dangerous chemicals that she was forced to stay and reckon with." Michelle was an actress and a community organizer, the type of woman who had a black belt in karate and went on national television to encourage women to use power tools. So she took up the Palisades house as her newest crusade, taking photographs of each drawer's contents, requesting estimates from vendors and coordinating plans with more than a dozen adjusters and inspectors. She tried not to talk about the visits with Pearl or her 14-year-old sister Vivi, or even Michelle's husband Jonathan. "It's like I'm in severance," she said, looking at her masked reflection in the window. "I call this my innie." California had no agreed-upon standards for restoring homes and schools that had been exposed to urban wildfire smoke. Instead, insurance companies chose which substances to test for, typically sticking to the ones they knew how to remove. That meant Michelle had to train herself as an expert on beryllium and cadmium and hexavalent chromium nanoparticles, attending seminars with Harvard researchers and reading dozens of academic articles to determine which tests were important enough to pay for out of pocket. Unlike a traditional wildfire, the blaze had consumed more than trees and brush. It had burned thousands of structures, vehicles, and household plastics, releasing a novel list of pollutants that even experts were struggling to grasp. Research projects around the city were uncovering new threats by the week. Scientists reported that levels of volatile organic compounds, or VOCs, were actually higher after the fires than during the act of burning. Heavy metals derived from electronics had coated indoor surfaces with dangerous neurotoxins. A report over the summer revealed the presence of chromium 6, an invisible carcinogenic particle more than 1,000 times smaller than the width of a human hair, tiny enough to enter into individual cells and circulate throughout the body. Researchers estimated that chromium 6 could travel for miles. But it was impossible to figure out what any of this would mean for Pearl. Past studies on chromium 6, for example, had found that industry workers exposed to the particle were 5 times more likely to develop nasal and sinus cancers than people who didn't work with it, and that workers exposed to relatively low levels still had a significantly higher rate of lung cancer than those who weren't exposed at all. No one could say whether that data meant anything in the context of the Palisades fire. If Michelle wanted anything definitive, she would have to wait for the results of the city's 10-year health study. Even then, some cancers can take more than 2 decades to show up. Maybe that's why a large segment of Pali High parents seemed on board with what Michelle called a Pollyanna approach. Whenever someone expressed worry about toxins in the school's parent WhatsApp chat, called Riding the Wave, other parents chimed in to say that the air feels super fresh in the Palisades, or that the hills are green again. Eventually, worried parents were sent to a separate WhatsApp chat called Environmental Concerns. One mother shared a list of 20 technical questions she had sent to district officials, who said many of them cannot be answered at this time. Several parents reported submitting formal public records requests, though they never resulted in meaningful data. Another uncovered a report about soil testing on the campus baseball field, but the most recent samples were more than 5 months old. It's almost comical that this would be sufficient, Michelle wrote to the Environmental Concerns thread one morning. Kids will be coming from bus stops, walking into town, tracking around the same toxic dust that is all over our streets. Michelle didn't want to be paranoid, but she knew it was her job to protect Pearl. Michelle herself was living with bothersome lung infiltrates that her doctors believe might have resulted from pollution she was exposed to as a child when her family lived in the Middle East and Asia. There needs to be regular testing all over town, she messaged the group. Anyone know when the next town hall or other appropriate gathering is so we can make noise? As autumn wore on, Michelle decided to email fellow members of her YMCA board. They were some of the most well-connected people in town. Maybe they would know what was going on. As Pali High gears up to return to campus, she wrote, many of us are craving more information about what toxins could possibly impact our kids. Within 10 minutes, a fellow board member replied that, while she had no data, she believed the school district had gone above and beyond with its testing and that she had recently gone to pull weeds on a roadway median near the school. The plants are growing well, she added. When Michelle initially learned that Pali High would temporarily relocate to a department store, her first priority had been to hype Pearl for the challenge. It's going to be epic, she had told Pearl. Your kids are going to ask you what it was like to go to high school at Sears. She started texting Pearl 1970s Sears catalog covers as outfit inspiration. Sharp collars, tailored trousers, cerulean Fair Isle sweaters with matching high socks. Pearl replied with elongated LOOOLs. But over time, Michelle could see that the novelty of the Sears experience was wearing thin. Pearl's AP psychology class was in the freezing cold basement. Literature was upstairs, which was somehow broiling hot. Thousands of students tried to jam through labyrinthine stairwells between periods, Pearl said, and without real doors or ceilings or even walls, a cacophony of voices bellowed from 90 different makeshift classrooms. Pearl was already dealing with the typical stressors of senior year, SATs, college applications, plus the losses from the fire. But now there was an added layer of isolation. At first, she and Michelle had known plenty of families living near their Airbnb in the South Bay, but gradually each had returned to remediated homes in the Palisades or had moved away. Now, Pearl drove to school by herself, leaving before 7 o'clock if she wanted to be on time for her first class at 8:30. She rarely stayed after school to see friends, since the traffic home would grow worse by the minute. Michelle watched as Pearl seemed to disappear behind thriller novels and pour herself into her application to her dream school, Syracuse University. She wanted to study neuropsychology, she wrote in her essay, so she could help people cope with what they could not control. One sentence explained that she had lived with a fear of wildfire since age 7, but she did not mention that it had come true. The day before Pearl's 18th birthday, Michelle idled in her car after spending the day at their Palisades house. She FaceTimed Pearl to probe a bit. "We've been living our lives, but we've stopped talking about the emotional impact," Michelle said delicately. "I've been curious to know how you've been feeling about the fires specifically." Pearl, who was curled up at the foot of her friend's bed in the Palisades, was silent. "I haven't thought about it that much," she said finally. "I haven't really had time to even think about it." Michelle pushed harder. "Surely," she said. Pearl wanted, or maybe needed, to share. Pearl bit the side of her lip and said the obvious. She wanted to be back at Pally High. "Everything is just delayed, delayed, delayed. It's all so uncertain," she said. "This is supposed to be my last year of everything. The only thing distracting me from being sad is being angry." Michelle couldn't fall asleep that night. She lay in bed wondering whether her concern for Pearl's physical health should really outweigh that for her mental health. She remembered the COVID lockdowns when Pearl was in sixth grade, and everyone seemed to be promising students that things would soon return to normal. In the end, Pearl had spent seventh grade in her bedroom and eighth grade in a mask, and in a way it felt like Pearl was still trying to catch up, even now. In retrospect, adults had been obsessed with making sure students didn't go back to school too early. They did not seem to realize that there was such a thing as too late. One morning, just before Christmas, Michelle stood in a thrifty wash, watching her 7 loads of laundry tumble and spin. The machine at the Airbnb had broken and flooded the place. It had been a blessing, in a way. Michelle needed this time alone to think. The night before, Los Angeles Unified School District officials had hosted a Zoom webinar for parents in which they had promised to present all the evidence that campus was safe. Michelle had gone in with high hopes, maybe even optimism. Afterward, she called it the Zoom from Hell. The officials had opened the meeting by announcing that Pally High students would go back to campus at the end of January. Michelle had peered at the screen, squinting to make sense of their color-coded maps, charts, and checklists, as district officials and their third-party contractors used wonky terms to describe what sounded to Michelle like rudimentary decontamination methods. Visual inspections, glove tests, subjective evaluations for smoke odor, and the copious use of wet wipes. The environmental concerns WhatsApp group began pinging with live commentary. "It's like they're all hanging out with my insurance company," one mother typed. "Transparency, my A, money, money," wrote another. During the question and answer portion, parents flooded the submission box. "Why weren't the porous ceiling tiles removed?" "We did our best to remove any surface contaminants that we could see visually," one contractor replied. Did they realize that lithium had been detected in smoke-damaged homes near the school? Lithium, we determined, was not going to be a high-priority metal for us, another contractor explained. And why hadn't they tested for benzene, carbon tetrachloride, or perchlorothylene, some of which had been found in other Palisades buildings after the fires? Michelle had a hunch. She knew the answer, but she assumed no official would ever admit it. Then the project manager for one of the contractors came on the screen. There are hundreds, literally, of different compounds that could be produced during a fire, he said. And there are analytical methods that can be very, very precise in sampling for those. But the problem, he said, was that it lacks specificity in what we can actually deal with. Michelle had shaken her head in disbelief. The project manager interrupted himself. That was the wrong way to put that, he muttered. This morning, Michelle had waked to some parents on the environmental concerns chat talking about putting their kids in virtual learning. Others were hoping to transfer. Michelle was fantasizing about protesting the return to campus, even dreaming up the picket signs. Lead should only be in pencils, or maybe test on the school, not on the kids. But as she sat amid the whirring dryers and the scent of detergent, she faced it. Nothing was ever going to make the aftermath of a wildfire seem normal. Pearl was never going to get her clothes back from their Palisades house. She would probably never live in that home again. Maybe the spring semester at her high school was the only thing left. In the fall, Pearl would be across the country at Syracuse. She was 18 now, officially an adult, and this was her decision to make. She had been clear with Michelle for months that all she wanted was to be back on campus. Michelle had to be okay with that. Michelle reminded herself that the matter had been settled as the next few weeks passed, but the day before Pearl returned to campus, Michelle panicked. Independent specialists enlisted by other parents to examine the school's cleanup protocol had released a letter addressed to district officials warning them against skipping testing for a host of VOCs. Without this level of rigor, the specialists wrote, the potential for ongoing exposure to harmful substances cannot be fully ruled out. Michelle spent the day reviewing the independent critique, the school's official rebuttal, and an array of articles about other schools' remediation protocols. She had so much data, but still no firm conclusions. That evening, as she watched Pearl pack her bag for school, she texted a group of mothers she had known from the local preschool, whom she had been meeting with since Pearl was just 15 months old. They had children set to return to Pali High the next day, too. I def wish they had done more testing, taken out their stupid ceiling tiles, etc., Michelle wrote, so much unknown. Immediately, there was a reply from Melanie, a nurse whose house burned down. Her eldest was also a senior at Pali High. We can try to be as safe as possible and eliminate danger, but we just don't know, she wrote. I can't live worrying over everything all the time. It's exhausting and impossible. The other mothers chimed in with agreement. Michelle took a deep breath. She had been waiting for some definitive sign, she realized. Maybe this was the closest that she was going to get. The sunrise was still pink the next morning when Pearl came into the kitchen. She had breakfast beside her dad, pulled her hair back into a clip, and hugged her parents goodbye. I'm so happy for you, Michelle said. Pearl smiled. Thanks. Michelle decided to go to the school, too. Hundreds of parents, alumni, and neighbors were going to line the entrance, waving blue pom-poms and cheering for the students' return. She wasn't going for Pearl as much as for herself. Maybe Michelle would be able to absorb the crowd's joy. She drove by Pearl's elementary school. Gone. Her favorite frozen yogurt shop. Gone. Their go-to pizza restaurant. Gone, except the chimney. She passed charred telephone poles and wild mustard flowers. Bluffs of leveled lots, and some with new Tyvek wrap. Soon she could see the school in the distance, where yellow caution tape still surrounded part of the quad, and the bottom halves of the palm trees were still blackened from flames. Pearl's first class would be in a portable where the baseball field used to be. but the scorched railings along the walkways had been replaced, and the dolphin mascot statue was sparkling in the sun. Michelle danced to the bubbly playlist that was blaring through the speakers. She coaxed her eyes away from the debris that had collected along the berms and fought not to notice the prickly feeling in her lungs. Pearl was happy, she reminded herself. This is what her daughter wanted. So when Pearl turned into the campus driveway, Michelle was right in the front, not with a protest poster, but with one scribbled in Sharpie that simply said, "Welcome back." And the next article. On Capitol Hill, a sexual harassment minefield persists. Nearly 10 years after Congress instituted measures to make it easier for women to lodge harassment complaints, lawmakers and aides say the behavior is still rampant. By Annie Carney, Michael Gold, and Jill Cowan. Jillian McLaughlin felt trapped. "I feel like there's no way out," she wrote in her journal in 2024, after a year of working for former Representative Eric Swalwell, Democrat of California, as his driver and assistant. Miss McLaughlin, who was in her early 30s at the time, had landed in Mr. Swalwell's orbit about a year earlier when she had been hired for a weekend to drive him to the Super Bowl. That led to a full-time job in Washington, where she became a fixture by the side of the powerful and charismatic congressman, in charge of getting him to vote on time and helping to keep his schedule running. There were other aspects of the job that made her uncomfortable. Mr. Swalwell invited her to spend a weekend with him in Miami. She did not go. He would ask her to join in when he was out drinking with colleagues. She sometimes did, limiting herself to one drink. Late at night, the congressman would text her his feelings about his day. Miss McLaughlin never had a physical relationship with Mr. Swalwell, who resigned last month facing multiple accusations of sexual assault and harassment, charges he denies. But the experience soured her in Washington, prompting her to leave for good and to conclude that Capitol Hill was a toxic work environment for a young woman. These people are in their personal and professional time taking advantage of people, she said of members of Congress. There was no system and no one cared. Mr. Swalwell may have been on the extreme end of boundary blurring behavior fueled by alcohol, proximity to power, and tribal loyalty, all of which are common on Capitol Hill. But what Miss McLaughlin went through was not unusual. Nearly 10 years after Congress instituted measures to crack down on sexual harassment by lawmakers and make it easier for women to lodge complaints about it, lawmakers and aides say the behavior is still rampant among Republicans and Democrats on Capitol Hill and often goes unaddressed. In more than a dozen interviews over the past month, current and former lawmakers and congressional staff members, many of them women, who discussed sensitive workplace conditions on the condition of anonymity, said the power structure on Capitol Hill created a culture where questionable behavior by lawmakers was common and reporting harassment was difficult. There is no public data available about the number of sexual harassment complaints in Congress, but confidential settlements and two recent resignations speak to what female staff members say is a broad issue with behavior ranging from lawmakers making suggestive or inappropriate comments to clear instances of misconduct. They pointed to several factors that enable such behavior. A small workplace with lopsided power dynamic in which the principals are highly influential and subordinates fear limiting their employment options. Leaders who have political incentives to distance themselves from scandal, and a broken complaints process. And they noted that the very nature of Congress, a place dominated by supremely confident men who are away from their families for weeks on end, lends itself to bad behavior. "Let's be really honest," said Marjorie Taylor Greene, the former Republican representative from Georgia. "What happens in Congress is not at all anything like what regular Americans have to go through in their places of employment. The same standards just don't apply." Beneath the grandeur of the Capitol Dome, Congress is a small and self-contained workplace where gossip travels fast and reputations are cemented quickly. Workplace standards vary widely across the complex. There are 535 voting members of Congress in the House and Senate, and each operates an independent office that sets its own salaries, establishes its own protocols, and fosters its own culture. The job in Washington includes an endless rotation of happy hours, receptions, and fundraisers. Events that run on alcohol and are attended by interns and staff members, many of whom fear alienating someone who might be able to help them advance their careers. Back home in district offices, many of which are tucked away in strip malls far from Washington, staff members often work one-on-one with seemingly all-powerful boss, often with no real office support structure around them. One person who worked in a senior position on Capitol Hill for years said the power dynamic between a congressman and a junior aide was far different from the typical boss-employee relationship in most offices, more like the one between Jamie Dimon, the chief executive of J.P. Morgan Chase, and a branch manager in Kansas. The number of complaints about harassment are higher in district offices. People who have fielded those complaints said, "For a young woman to raise a complaint in such a situation is still seen as a major risk to her career in a place where the margins of control have grown so small that the stakes feel monumental. It's just a minefield for people," said Deborah Katz, a lawyer who specializes in harassment cases and advised lawmakers on ethics changes made in 2018 in response to the hashtag MeToo movement. "The concern is you'll never get a reference, and the fears are absolutely reasonable." Earlier this month, Representative Nancy Mace, Republican of South Carolina, released documents showing that more than $300,000 in taxpayer money had been paid in confidential sexual harassment settlements on behalf of six former lawmakers or their offices over the course of 22 years. The back-to-back resignations of Mr. Swalwell and former Representative Tony Gonzalez, a Texas Republican who admitted to a sexual relationship with a staff member who later died by suicide, thrust the issue back into the spotlight. Many women said the only real protection on Capitol Hill was a whisper network among staffers who warn each other of which lawmakers to avoid. Former Representative Jackie Speier, a California Democrat who helped push for mandatory harassment training for members and staff in the wake of hashtag MeToo, said the fact that a whisper network remained the sole effective resource for women made it clear that the changes she urged years ago were nowhere near enough. "That should be a wake-up call to the leadership," she said. "They're in the position to fix this." Following the resignations by Mr. Swalwell and Mr. Gonzalez, leaders in both parties have said that cracking down on such conduct is a priority and acknowledged that more must be done. Speaker Mike Johnson said Republican leaders were looking at every potential avenue to tighten up the rules and make sure that women have an avenue to report. He noted that he has two daughters who work on Capitol Hill, and he and Representative Hakeem Jeffries, Democrat of New York and minority leader, on Wednesday announced a bipartisan partnership that would look to better address how sexual harassment claims are handled in Congress. Still, there are institutional and political limits to what the leaders in Congress of either party have been willing or able to do. The Speaker and Minority Leader hold significant power in their respective parties. They can strip a lawmaker of committee assignments or, in some cases, block their legislation from advancing, but they are not any lawmaker's boss, leaving them limited in their ability to police the actions of the rank and file. It takes a two-thirds majority to expel a sitting member of Congress, an action that many lawmakers are reluctant to take in part because it overturns the will of voters. And with the two parties trading razor-thin majorities in recent years, leaders have strong political incentives to avoid such moves, no matter how serious the accusation against a party colleague. When women's complaints have made it to the Speaker's office in the past, the request has often been for help getting a new job or being transferred to another office. But many of those victims are adamant that nobody can know why they are being moved. They wanted to go away, said one former leadership staff member who fielded many such requests. They're worried they're going to ruin their reputation. And in the House, leaders are eager to sidestep the details and turn them over to the House Ethics Committee, the panel charged with investigating and adjudicating allegations of misconduct by members. But the panel can take months or years to do its work, and some lawmakers have complained that it is little more than a tool for leaders to avoid accountability for members behaving badly. They hide behind the institution's process, but the institution's process is corrupt, said Representative Ana Paulina Luna, the Florida Republican who led the charge to expel Mr. Gonzalez and Mr. Swalwell. A scrutiny of the nonpartisan House Ethics Committee's work has intensified. It recently acknowledged in a rare statement that victims of harassment often are reluctant to bring accusations of misconduct in the first place. That is in part because the panel is controlled by lawmakers, their bosses, peers, giving staff aides reason to fear that they will be tagged as troublemakers and blocked from future employment opportunities if they raise a red flag. Back in 2018, after the hashtag MeToo movement elicited a deluge of stories from lawmakers, lobbyists, and congressional aides about harassment on Capitol Hill, members sought to improve the process. With prodding from Ms. Speer and others, Congress revamped what had been a burdensome process for reporting harassment complaints to make it easier for victims to file claims against their bosses, and removed mandatory counseling and mediation periods that often delayed action. Members were also required to establish anti-harassment policies for their offices. But the guidance has sizable gaps. A version of the House's anti-harassment training for this year, viewed by the New York Times, does not directly address how staff should handle complaints against lawmakers. The training, a series of cartoon videos that present hypothetical office scenarios, does not mention the Ethics Committee, and it does not address conduct outside the office, despite being tailored to staff members whose responsibilities extend beyond the Capitol. A set of 15 double-sided flashcards issued to aides as part of the mandated training also illustrates a sliding scale for what is considered inappropriate behavior. One displayed a range of actions ranging from civility to crude jokes to blackmail and sexual assault, ranked on a subtle to severe curve that went from appropriate to egregious. Representative Teresa Ledger Fernandez, Democrat of New Mexico and the chairwoman of the Democratic Women's Caucus, has been working on creating new ways to encourage women to come forward with accusations, including a sort of 911 hotline for harassment allegations. There needs to be one place where someone answers the phone and says, "I'm on your side. I'm listening to you. We have these resources available to you," she said. Ms. Ledger Fernandez also wants to create a faster process for investigations. She said the House Ethics Committee, which has 32 employees and a $9.3 million two-year budget, making it one of the smallest and least funded panels in the chamber, needed more staff to speed that work. Under mounting public pressure, the Ethics Committee on Monday made an unusual announcement that it was continuing to review serious and complex allegations against Representative Corey Mills, Republican of Florida, that it began looking into in November 2025. Mr. Mills was investigated by the Metropolitan Police Department in Washington last year in connection with a report of an assault on a woman. His former girlfriend was issued a protective order after accusing him of threatening her with revenge porn following their breakup. President Trump has endorsed Mr. Mills, who has denied any wrongdoing, and Mr. Johnson has refused to take any punitive action against him until the Ethics Committee completes its work. Some lawmakers, including Ms. Mace, are trying to ratchet up the pressure to get Mr. Mills expelled, but it has been difficult. Mr. Mills has drafted his own resolution to expel Ms. Mace. "If you speak up," she said, "you're retaliated against." And more allegations have surfaced in recent weeks. Representative Chuck Edwards, Republican of North Carolina, is also under investigation by the House Ethics Committee for inappropriate behavior with female staff members. Axios reported that he sent a handwritten note to one that said, "I only wish I could explain the joy and meaning to me for the time we spent together at the office, but especially away from it." Mr. Edwards has denied any wrongdoing. Representative Jim Costa, Democrat of California, also was investigated over an accusation of inappropriate conduct with interns in 2020 and 2021, but the Ethics Committee ultimately dismissed the case because of a lack of evidence, according to a recent report from Notice. In a statement, his press secretary said that Mr. Costa had fully cooperated with the review. In the past year, at least 8 House members have left office before the Ethics Committee could finish an investigation into sexual harassment or misconduct claims against them. Once a member is no longer in the House, the committee loses its jurisdiction and ends its work. And this is almost done, but I have to go for time. I'm so sorry. This has been Lynn reading from The Times. Thanks so much for listening. I hope you have a wonderful day, a great week, and happy Memorial Day. Blessed Memorial Day.
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5: 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What does the latest research show? This is The People's Pharmacy with Terry and Joe Graydon.
6: Guest today is one of the country's leading diabetes researchers. He'll share some exciting news about a study called Catalyst. It used an old drug for a new use against type 2 diabetes.
5: What about the GLP-1 agonist medications like Ozempic and Mounjaro? How are they changing the treatment of diabetes?
6: We'll also discuss the importance of lifestyle in controlling blood sugar.
5: Coming up on The People's Pharmacy, new research points to advances in treating diabetes.
6: Welcome to The People's Pharmacy. I'm Terry Graydon.
5: And I'm Joe Graydon. According to the CDC, nearly 40 million Americans have diabetes. The overwhelming majority have type 2, which means they produce insulin, but it just doesn't control their blood sugar adequately. Insulin resistance occurs when the cells cannot utilize glucose effectively. This condition can result in prediabetes, which may precede a diagnosis of diabetes.
6: When blood glucose is not well controlled over a long period of time, people are at risk for many serious health consequences. Those can include cardiovascular disease, vision problems, nerve damage, and kidney disease. People may also be at a higher risk for dementia. But we now have many new strategies for controlling type 2 diabetes. What does the new research reveal?
5: One of the country's leading diabetes researchers is Dr. John Buse. He's the Vern S. Cavanaugh Distinguished Professor of Medicine at the University of North Carolina at Chapel Hill School of Medicine.
6: Welcome back to the People's Pharmacy, Dr. John Buse.
7: It's a pleasure to be with you again.
5: Dr. Buse, you have been involved in diabetes research for, dare I say, decades?
7: Yeah, it depends on when you make the starting line, but my first job in a lab was when I was 14 years old, and I just had my 67th birthday.
5: Wow. So it's been a while.
7: A long time.
5: And the most recent study that you've been involved with is called Catalyst, and it is amazing. Tell us how it got started and what you're learning.
7: Yeah. So it's been known for a long time that high levels of steroids in the blood, and particularly what we call glucocorticoids, the medications would be medicines like prednisone, that causes, can cause diabetes to manifest itself, or in people who have diabetes, it can make their diabetes care much more complicated.
5: Well, let me share a quick story with you. My mom, in her 80s, was diagnosed with polymyalgia rheumatica. And for the first time in her life, they put her on a corticosteroid, prednisone. And not long after, I'd say within about a year or less, she had type 2 diabetes.
7: Exactly.
5: And it was a shock to her. And we were like, but there's no diabetes in the family. But it was the prednisone.
7: Right. It's not that everybody who takes prednisone gets diabetes. But the idea behind the Catalyst study was to specifically examine how common was high cortisol an issue for people with, quote, poorly controlled or difficult to control type 2 diabetes. And that was the entire premise of the study. It was divided into two parts. The first part was to find out the prevalence or the frequency of hypercortisolism in difficult to control type 2 diabetes. And the second part was a study to see if mifepristone, a cortisol receptor antagonist, it doesn't block the cortisol receptor, but it makes it harder for cortisol to work. Would that improve blood sugar control and other things in people with, quote, difficult to control type 2 diabetes?
6: Well, I do want to ask about difficult to control type 2 diabetes, but first I want to know the answer. How common is this problem? And how well did the mifepristone work?
7: Right. So the problem is quite common. It was nearly 25% of the people with difficult to control type 2 diabetes had an abnormal result on the so-called 1 milligram overnight dexamethasone suppression test. So that's the test that was used. And another 25% had a value that was greater than the 95th percentile for the normal range. So technically, the right answer on your board exam is going to be 1 in 4, but there's some evidence of a problem in half.
6: That's a lot. That's really a lot.
7: It is far in excess of anything that we expected, the investigators involved in the study. Though, if we'd been a little bit more trusting of some international studies that were smaller, where the definitions they used for hypercortisolism were a bit different, et cetera, there are other studies that suggest that that number is probably right all around the world.
5: So all of a sudden, there's a light bulb that goes off, and you say, aha, there's something going on here. Let's move on to the second phase of the study. Now,
8: Let's be honest. Mifepristone, most people, they've never heard of it, but it is a highly controversial drug. Tell us about it.
7: Well, the controversy is around the fact that it is part of tablet medication to terminate a pregnancy. And this is a completely different use and, frankly, a completely different product. This product that we used, the generic name for the drug is mifepristone. The brand name for the drug is Korlym. And we administered a 300 milligram tablet or a matching placebo, so nobody knew what people were getting. After a few weeks, they could increase the dose to 600 milligrams if tolerated, and then they could increase again to 900 milligrams as tolerated. What we found was from a baseline hemoglobin A1C, an index of overall blood sugar control of 8.5, which is not great, people came down to about 7% on mifepristone, which is the general target for adults, despite the fact that more than half had some reduction of their pre-existing diabetes medications, and almost half stopped taking the drug because of side effects. So even though not everybody took the drug, on average, it was a 1.5% reduction in A1C and very small reduction, a 0.15 reduction with placebo.
8: You know, 1.5% doesn't sound like that big a deal, but the numbers you're citing are extraordinary.
7: Yeah.
6: Well, Joe, 1.5% on the HbA1c is actually a big deal.
8: It is, but I'm just saying, for the average person, they're listening and they're going, oh, 1.5% reduction. Who cares?
7: Well, that's not like going from $1 to 98.5 cents. This is a scale where 7% is the goal. 5% is
6: perfect,
7: pretty much
6: more or less.
7: Normal. And a world record high would be 15 to 18%.
8: And 8.5% is high.
7: Yeah, that's, and we would say an 8.5%, if you were going to give somebody a old school A, B, C, D, F grade, an 8.5, some people would say it's a C, some people might say it's a B minus, but a 7, you know, where we got, is definitely at worst an A minus. Some people say it really should be less than 7.
8: Right. But stunning results.
7: Stunning results. And people lost on average 5 kilos or 12 pounds in 24 weeks. And the weight was continuing to come down over that period of time. They lost 2 notches in their belt, in their waist size.
6: So
7: it was pretty impressive.
6: They weren't just losing weight. They were losing waste as well.
7: Right. And hypercortisolism, I'm glad you mentioned that. Hypercortisolism is a disease where we talk about central obesity. But the strange thing here is a lot of people with hypercortisolism, they're not technically obese, but they're round. And so the quintessential case, the one that was described by Harvey Cushing, 70 years ago, when you look at a picture of her, you'd say, oh, she's really, you know, really round. Her BMI was actually around 23, but she had massive central obesity. And so this was really a waste approach.
8: Now, there are a lot of people who have hard to control diabetes. And, you know, they take not one, but 2 or 3 different diabetes medicines. They're trying to lose weight. They're doing everything that their doctor says, and they're still having trouble. And nobody knows why. You know, why isn't this working? Your discovery would answer that question for a substantial number of people.
7: Right. And it is such a relief to providers and to patients to get this answer, because I think the usual thought process among patients was, you know, I know I'm trying as hard as I can, but my family is disappointed in my results. My doctor is disappointed in my results. They think I'm not really paying attention to my diabetes. Obviously, I could do more with regards to diet and exercise, but I'm doing the best I can. And the doctor has the same kind of feeling. You know, why am I failing Mrs. Jones? You know, I usually can handle this problem, but obviously I haven't come up with the right solution. And then sometimes the doctor blames Mrs. Jones.
6: Exactly what I was thinking.
7: Less so now. When I first met with you guys 30 years ago, that was rampant. You know, we called it non-adherence, non-compliance. I think now the understanding is that most people with diabetes actually do the best they can. You know, they're not perfect. None of us are. And it's a very challenging disease to manage, but we have great drugs. And now we have this new insight.
6: Well, we do have a lot more drugs now than we did when the last time we talked to you. Diabetes research has really produced a lot of potential treatments.
8: We're going to take a short break, but when we come back, how does mifepristone work? This miracle, that's A, do you know? And then we're going to talk about the GLP-1 agonists, you know, Ozempic, Wegovy, Mounjaro, all of these drugs are taking the country by storm.
6: You're listening to Dr. John Buse, the Vern S. Calvinist Distinguished Professor of Medicine at the University of North Carolina at Chapel Hill School of Medicine.
8: After the break, we'll learn more about the study Dr. Buse conducted, Catalyst.
6: Even though the drug was helpful, a lot of people had to drop out due to side effects. Which side effects were most troublesome?
8: Are diabetes doctors ready to prescribe mifepristone?
6: Should patients be asking for this drug? What would suggest that it might be beneficial?
8: We'll also learn about semaglutide, known as Ozempic and Wegovy. Could you take it in a pill to treat diabetes or obesity?
6: You're listening to The People's Pharmacy with Joe and Terry Graydon.
8: This podcast is brought to you in part by Caraway.
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6: Today we're talking about research that may lead to new advances in treating diabetes. Our guest is one of the country's leading diabetes researchers. Dr. John Buse is the Vern S. Calvinist Distinguished Professor of Medicine at the University of North Carolina at Chapel Hill School of Medicine. He has received international recognition for innovative clinical care and efforts at prevention of type 1 diabetes, type 2 diabetes, and their complications.
8: Dr. Buse, you've described this amazing clinical trial called Catalyst with a drug called mifepristone. The brand name is Korlym. Korlym. K-O-R-L-Y-M.
7: Exactly.
8: How does it work, this miracle?

0: Right. And how does that happen? That's another question. And we don't know all the how for that. But I will tell you the one thing that we don't know yet is, you know, we know in the people who have the overnight dexamethasone suppression test with a value greater than 1.8, those people that were treated with mifepristone did very well from a blood sugar lowering and weight lowering perspective. We don't know for the people that have medium high levels what would happen for them. And frankly, we don't know what would happen is if we gave it to every person with diabetes that wasn't doing well. And namely, it's possible that cortisol is so important for many different mechanisms in diabetes that it would work for everybody. Now, hopefully we'll do a study in the near future. There's a follow-on drug that's being developed and could be available as early as next year that's much better tolerated. And as I mentioned before, that was the fly in the ointment of this study, is that a lot of people stopped the drug.
1: Well, that really is my next question. You mentioned that almost half of your people who were taking the drug had to stop it because they couldn't deal with the side effects. Tell us about those side effects.
0: Yeah. So it's interesting. Whether you have surgery to remove a tumor, usually from the adrenal, that makes excess cortisol, or whether you take any drug that interferes with cortisol action, you have something called glucocorticoid withdrawal syndrome or cortisol withdrawal syndrome. So the body gets used to being exposed to extra cortisol. And when they take the drug that blocks or interferes with the action of cortisol, people start to feel bad. The most common feeling is nausea. Some people just have terrible fatigue. Some people have headaches. They really don't feel well at all. Usually that goes away after 5 to 15 days or it gets better. But you do have to sort of tough people through the process. And then the other thing I would mention, in this study, we didn't know whether people were getting the drug or the placebo.
1: Mm-hmm.
0: And already a lot of the people were on GLP-1 receptor agonists, you know, these drugs that we'll talk about, nausea for them. And so it was a little bit confusing what we really should tell the patients and what they should expect. So I think my clinical practice is, in clinic, you can do better with patient counseling and support. You can mm-hmm. fool around by having people, instead of taking it every day, take it every other day and make the symptoms a little bit less worse, but maybe they last a little bit longer. There was a second side effect, though, that's a little bit more worrisome, and that's hypokalemia, so low potassium. And that is something that's very well described with the drug. It's expected. Normally, in clinic, you would use a drug that would interfere with hypokalemia, like spironolactone, quite cheap blood pressure medicine, in advance of using the mifepristone here, because we didn't know, were they going to get placebo or drug? We didn't do that.
2: So here's a question. This is exciting research. Your colleagues, diabetologists all around the world, are going to be shaking their head going, what about this? Are we ready to start prescribing mifepristone? This is very new and different.
0: Yeah, and to be honest, it's a great question, right? I want my colleagues to think extra hard about that. Today, I would strongly advocate for looking for hypercortisolism. And when you find it, you know that you're dealing with a different bear. You can't fight this battle in the same way. There are other treatments that can be used. And I didn't mention that in a quarter of the patients that had hypercortisolism, we did adrenal CT scans in everyone. A quarter of them had a tumor in their adrenal that theoretically could be surgically removed. So that's a potential surgical cure. And secondly, there are new medicines that are being studied and new medicines that may be approved by the FDA in the next few months that are much better tolerated and easier to use. And so making the diagnosis, I think, is really important to do today. Treating with mifepristone, it's not the easiest drug.

0: few years.
1: So people who are having a hard time controlling their type 2 diabetes should definitely bring up the possibility that they might have a cortisol problem. Let's change gears, Terry.
2: Well, before we switch away from Catalyst, you mentioned, of course, the drop in blood sugar, the in HbA1c from 8.5% to 7%, which is excellent. That's what you were hoping for. You mentioned that some people were losing weight, which, you know, I don't think mifepristone is thought of as a weight loss agent, but evidently it has that effect. But one of the reasons that we wanted to talk with you about it is that somebody posted a comment on our website saying they found that blood pressure went down. Was this person misunderstanding what she heard?
0: Right. So blood pressure did not go down.
2: Okay.
0: And we kind of thought that it might, but there's an effect that when you block the action of cortisol with mifepristone, that the cortisol is metabolized to cortisone, which has a variety of actions, blah, blah, blah, blah, blah. So there is a mechanism by which blood pressure could go up. On average, the blood pressure went up a tiny bit on average. So that's something that needs to be monitored as well. But blood pressure definitely did not go down on average.
2: Okay.
1: So now we can change gears.
2: Yes.
1: GLP-1 agonists, Ozempic, Wegovy, semaglutide. And then, of course, there's Mounjaro and Zepbound. A little bit different because there are two blockers in there. Has this represented a sea change in your world of diabetes control?
0: Absolutely. And I'm pretty sure if you check back in your archives, I came here and talked to you once about lizard spit.
2: Yes.
1: You did.
2: Yes.
0: Right. And there was the first drug in this class, exenatide. And in those early, and the very first study of exenatide in people with diabetes was done here at UNC.
1: Now, why did you say lizard spit?
0: Well, it was a peptide, a small protein, a hormone that was discovered from the saliva of the Gila monster, a pretty big, very attractive lizard that lives in the Gila River Valley of Arizona. And this guy, John Eng, discovered the peptide. It was developed into a drug. So literally you were injecting a thing that is in the saliva of the Gila monster. But in any case, that drug showed good effect on lowering blood sugar. And it did so without promoting weight gain, which is not, you know, at least in that day, not the usual thing with diabetes drugs. The more effective drugs that lasted longer seemed to have this effect on weight loss. And then semaglutide and tirzepatide, the current hot products, have even more effect on weight loss. So people without diabetes are losing 25%, 20-25% weight with the most effective of these agents. People with diabetes are improving their blood sugar control and losing 10-15% of body weight, which is a big deal, mostly for diabetes, because that is a setting where if you lose 10-15% of your body weight, basically you can functionally get rid of diabetes. You're taking a medicine, but the diabetes is gone.
1: Terry, we just saw a study this week that involved oral semaglutide. Do you remember where it was published? Was it New England Journal of Medicine or JAMA? It was someplace pretty prominent.
0: I think it's Lancet Diabetes and Endocrinology. I think I'm an author.
2: I think it was the New England Journal.
1: But regardless, what did they find?
2: Well, what they found, they used a dose of 25 milligrams per day, oral semaglutide. And when you talk about semaglutide, almost all the time, what we're talking about is an injection, like a once-a-week injection. So this once-a-day pill is a different way for people to get their semaglutide. And what they found, it was a weight loss. It was a weight loss application for people who did not have diabetes. And it did. It was effective.
1: Hey, a lot of people don't like shots, let's be honest. And plus, it has to be refrigerated. So it means, you know, if it's shipped to your home, In the summertime, that's a bit of a problem. But oral medicine, that could be a game changer.
0: Absolutely. You know, this medicine is not the easiest oral medicine to take. It has to be taken on an empty stomach with a small swallow of water and eat or drink absolutely nothing for 30 minutes. So it's not pop this in before the shower and when you get out of the shower, have your cup of coffee. No, you cannot eat or drink anything for 30 minutes. So at least in my clinic, you know, most people find taking a shot once a week
2: easier.
0: Arguably easier, less complicated, let's put it that way.
2: Sure.
0: But you have to kind of get over that shot thing. Now, sometimes we encourage people to have their spouse give them the shot because it is kind of a weird thing to put a needle into your own flesh. But most spouses like the opportunity of putting a needle into their spouse's flesh.
2: Well, they know they're being helpful.
0: Right, exactly.
2: Even if it hurts.
0: Right, exactly.
2: Okay.
0: It's a win-win situation.
2: And now I'd like to follow up on this idea that you could medicate your way out of diabetes. So we're talking type 2 diabetes here. So let's please first explain what are the differences between type 1 and type 2 diabetes.
0: So type 1 diabetes proportionally is more common in younger people, but can occur at any age. And the process is one by which the cells that make insulin, specifically just this one cell type called a beta cell, is destroyed usually by an immune process. Rheumatoid arthritis destroys joints. Type 1 diabetes destroys beta cells. And so the treatment for type 1 diabetes is basically just insulin. You just have to replace the insulin production of the body with sophisticated and precise administration of insulin. Completely different game than type 2 diabetes, which is the more common disease in older adults, generally associated with overweight or obesity. In type 2 diabetes, there are multiple defects, but the big two are insulin resistance, meaning insulin doesn't work quite as well as it does in normal people, and then insulin deficiency, not absolute insulin deficiency, but relative insulin deficiency. So they need this bigger need for insulin because of the insulin resistance, but they're not able to produce that. So they make enough insulin for a non-diabetic person to be perfectly fine. They just don't make enough insulin for themselves. And one thing that's commonly misunderstood about type 2 diabetes, there are people who are very, very, very heavy, you know, 300, 400, 500 pounds, whose blood sugars are completely normal because they're able to make enough insulin. So diabetes and obesity or overweight are not tightly linked. They do go commonly together.
1: We've heard that type 2 diabetes has become a pandemic. It's not just in the United States. It's in India. It's all over the world. Why? Why has it become such a problem?
0: Yeah, you know, it's another great question. So there are many, many, many, many genes that contribute to type 2 diabetes. It's likely that every little tribe on Earth, every village and hamlet, they tend to be, you know, a little bit interbred. You know, they would marry the people in the neighborhood, that they developed adaptations that allow them to thrive with their food sources and activity levels. And through multiple different genetic mechanisms, this ability to thrive was very productive thousands of years ago. So specifically, people were able to gain weight when food was plentiful and then lose it slowly when there were lean times. That's maladaptive today. So there are many, many, many genes. There's about 10 mechanisms that have been well described that contribute to mainstream diabetes, but there's probably hundreds, if not thousands, of mechanisms. So now we create an environment where there is very little scarcity of food. Frankly, we have food everywhere. We're having messages pushing us towards eating this food. It's delicious. It's easy to eat in bulk. And so people have gotten heavy, and that promotes the insulin resistance And so these defects in insulin production and other defects sort of come out and express themselves as diabetes. The reason why we say it's a pandemic, it used to be that the U.S. led the way. Now the Middle East is probably the highest, but all across the globe. And the lifetime risk on this planet of developing diabetes is about 1 in 3.
2: You're listening to Dr. John Buse, the Vern S. Calvinist Distinguished Professor of Medicine at the University of North Carolina at Chapel Hill School of Medicine. Dr. Buse works with teams of investigators in diabetes clinical trials, comparative effectiveness research, and translation of basic science research towards clinical application.
1: After the break, we will talk about pre-diabetes. What is it, and what can we do about it?
2: How well do lifestyle interventions and medicines work to reduce the risk of developing diabetes if you have prediabetes?
1: How good is exercise as an intervention?
2: Metformin is currently prescribed to people who already have diabetes. Could metformin help us prevent the development of diabetes?
1: There are other medications that people take to control their type 2 diabetes, like glitazones or gliflozins. Not to mention drugs like semaglutide or tirzepatide. What should we know about them? Can they be used for prevention?
2: We'll also find out if continuous glucose monitors could help people who don't have diabetes. If they could help you change the way you eat, that might make a difference.
1: The American diet is widely recognized as problematic. If we could change three things about it, what should they be?

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1: 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I'm Joe Graydon.
0: And I'm Terry Graydon. 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
1: The CDC estimates that nearly 100 million Americans have pre-diabetes. The overwhelming majority don't know they have this metabolic disorder. There is growing interest in keeping pre-diabetes from turning into type 2 diabetes. What kinds of interventions could make a difference?
0: One of the more controversial strategies for detecting prediabetes is for people to wear a continuous glucose monitor, or CGM. The FDA originally approved these devices to help people with diabetes track their response to meals. They were only available by prescription. But now the agency allows the sale of CGMs over the counter. Many people with prediabetes are using continuous glucose monitors to track their blood sugar throughout the day. Is that a good idea?
1: We are talking with one of the country's leading diabetes experts. Dr. John Buse is the Vern S. Cavanaugh Distinguished Professor of Medicine at the University of North Carolina at Chapel Hill School of Medicine.
0: Dr. Buse, we are interested in this idea of prediabetes, that people may have a condition that could be identified before they develop actual type 2 diabetes. We have heard of people being diagnosed, oh, you have prediabetes. So what is prediabetes and what can we do about it? Because if I were diagnosed with prediabetes, I would want to do something so I didn't get diabetes.
2: Exactly. So prediabetes is an attempt to communicate something relatively complicated concisely. The important thing to realize is that prediabetes, like pre-malignant, is not a guarantee. Meaning, if you have prediabetes, it means that you're at increased risk of developing diabetes, but it's not a guarantee at all. And you can intervene to reduce those risks. So there have been about 5 studies done with lifestyle intervention that have shown about a 50% reduction in risk over 3 to 5 years. And there have been about 10 studies done with drugs that have shown between 20% and 95% reduction in the risk of developing diabetes over similar periods of time, generally shorter in the drug studies, let's say 1 to 3 years. The risk for developing diabetes when you have prediabetes is determined by the elevation of the test. So, for instance, with the A1C test, a 6.5 gets you a diagnosis of diabetes. A 6.4 is not diabetes. It's
0: so
2: prediabetes.
0: Prediabetes. So that's not a big difference.
2: Right. A 5.7 is also prediabetes. But your risk of developing diabetes, if your A1C is 5.7, is modest, probably on the order of 10% in 20 years. If your A1C is 6.4, your chances of getting diabetes in the next 3 years is probably nearly 100%. But you can intervene and make that go away.
0: Let's talk about those interventions. I know that for a long time, the research has shown that people taking metformin reduce their risk of going from prediabetes to diabetes. What are the other interventions that people have used?
2: Well, I think first it's important to talk about lifestyle intervention.
0: Absolutely.
2: Diet and exercise.
0: But just saying diet and exercise, that's not quite enough. So
2: right.
0: Please do tell us.
2: It's 150 minutes a week of moderately vigorous physical activity. So this is brisk walking, 150 minutes a week is 30 minutes 5 days a week.
1: And somebody once said, it's like you're late to an appointment or to your flight. You've got to really move along.
2: Right. I mean, you know, you don't have to be huffing and puffing, but it's not a mosey. And then that coupled with calorie restriction to produce at least 5%, and 10% is more than twice as good. So if you can lose 10% of your body weight, your chances of developing diabetes is reduced by 60%.
0: Let me just throw in one little caveat here. That's for most of the people we're talking about, because most of them are heavy. But not everyone with prediabetes is overweight, right?
2: Exactly. So that's a point well taken. Metformin was studied in some of the studies that lifestyle therapy was also studied in. And in general, lifestyle therapy beat metformin. But metformin was just as good as lifestyle therapy in younger patients under the age of 45, in people with higher glucose levels, you know, the higher A1Cs, the higher fasting glucose levels, in women with prior gestational diabetes that are very high risk for developing future diabetes. So there were settings where metformin worked quite well. Other drugs that have been studied are the glitazones, pioglitazone and rosiglitazone, quite effective on the order of 60-70%. These drugs have more safety concerns. The big one is probably bone health. The scarier one is bladder cancer, which is quite rare. I mean, the risks to an individual taking pioglitazone for bladder cancer is quite rare, quite low. But then the new studies with these highly effective GLP-1 receptor agonists, you know, have been spectacular. Now, they're controversial because the patients didn't come off the GLP-1 receptor agonist for a long time, just for a short time. So you don't really know whether you're masking the diabetes with a diabetes drug or whether you're actually preventing diabetes. But the top line result was a 95% reduction in risk. The sort of more gorier details, it's probably not quite that high.
1: What I want to talk about is diet. Because everybody always says, yeah, diet and exercise, but they don't ever really tell you what to eat or what not to eat. And we've had some controversy with you in the past about the American Diabetes Association and the Feinstein diet and all the other diets. But I want to talk specifically about CGMs, continuous glucose monitors. For decades, they've been around. And they were prescription only. You had to have a diagnosis of type 2 diabetes before you could get a little thing that you could slap on your arm and actually monitor your blood glucose.
2: Well, actually, more than that, you had to be on insulin, usually, or a sulfonylurea drug. You had to have a risk of hypoglycemia, and that was what you were really monitoring for.
0: And that would... That's what the insurance companies required so that it would be paid for, and otherwise, you probably couldn't afford it.
2: Right.
1: Now you can buy them over the counter, in quotes. I mean, you don't need a prescription. You do have to pay out of pocket, and most insurance companies aren't going to pay for them. But I'm guessing around 40 or 50 bucks a month. And I've used them, and they're incredibly revealing. I mean, I discovered, for example, that oatmeal, which is supposed to be this absolutely wonderful, healthy breakfast.
0: And I do use steel-cut oats. We're not using the quick and dirty oatmeal.
1: But it really pushed my blood sugar up to around 140. And it's like, what? Oatmeal is supposed to be good. Why is that happening? Whereas if I have eggs, it doesn't go up hardly at all. So what about the value of CGMs for people who have prediabetes or just concerned about their blood glucose?
2: Yeah. You know, this is like the nuclear arms race of the 1970s. You know, so in medicine, in society, there's sort of a bit of a tendency, if you can do a little, you could do more. And if a little is good, then more is better. I would just caution people that I'm not sure that a blood sugar of 140 after oatmeal is a problem. And if you're changing your life to eating eggs and bacon, I'm not sure that's a good solution either. So just be aware, this is just another piece of information. It's not been studied in a way that we really can tell you how that revelation might be beneficial to you. I tend to discourage people from going wild with using technology to monitor every aspect of their life. I think we know what a healthful diet is. We have some good ideas. You know, the idea of less processed food, a variety of foods from a variety of different categories, cereals, nuts, fruits, vegetables, meats, you know, eating a variety of foods in moderation. At the end of the day, people have appetites. And if you like oatmeal, you should eat oatmeal. You know, life is too short to deprive yourself of everything. Now, if you like eggs and bacon and you want to use this as an excuse to eat eggs and bacon, go
1: for
2: it.
1: Well, that does bring up a very controversial issue. We interviewed Dr. Eric Westman recently. He is renowned as the ketogenic diet guy, and now he's moving into the carnivore diet approach. And he maintains that the ketogenic diet will get you off your diabetes drugs.
2: For people that can persist with that kind of diet, it generally is associated with a reduction in the amount of drugs that they need. But it's a big sacrifice. And what we don't know yet is that people that eat a ketogenic diet and specifically a carnivore diet, whether that's associated with enhanced longevity, is it associated with a higher risk of kidney disease, of bone disease, and there's a number of unknown issues with these kinds of diets.
0: So more data needed. We've talked a little bit about the GLP-1 agonists, which is a fancy way of saying Ozempic and Mounjaro. I would like to ask about another category of diabetes drugs, and that's the category that Jardiance is in. Empagliflozin, all the flozins. There's lots of flozins. What should we know about them?
2: Yeah, so they're really miraculous drugs. It soon will be generic, and in 5 years, they'll be dirt cheap because there'll be multiple generics on the market. These drugs work basically to make you pee sugar. So whatever food you eat, some of it is excreted in the urine when you take the flozins, drugs like Jardiance or empagliflozin. So there's some weight loss. With that loss of glucose, there's also a bit of loss of sodium, so you have some blood pressure reduction. And then there's some magical things that happen within the kidney and within the heart. So it is associated with dramatic improvements in kidney outcomes and heart outcomes, particularly in people who have heart failure or kidney disease. But that is really common in overweight and obese people, mm-hmm. particularly with diabetes. Now they're actually approved for the use of people in general, whether they have diabetes or not, who have kidney disease or heart failure. A really remarkable class of drugs, and the best thing about them is they're going to be cheap.
1: Dr. Busa, we're hearing rumors about something called microdosing. We're not talking about psilocybin or LSD or any of those hallucinogens. We're talking about microdosing the GLP-1 agonists, you know, the drugs like Ozempic, like Mounjaro. What the heck is microdosing and why would it be interesting?
2: Yeah. So the GLP-1 agonists we've known for a while are associated with nausea, vomiting, various kinds of GI side effects. If you start with a really low dose and you go up slowly, you tend to have much less of those side effects, is the first thing. The second thing is that for some people, they are very sensitive to the drug. And while they're going up slowly on the dose, they may lose substantial amounts of weight. And I have patients that are able to get by with a 20th of the normal dose with consistent, though generally relatively slow weight loss. I think that's a really healthy way of losing weight. It takes people decades to gain weight. We should take years in getting people to lose substantial amounts of weight. So it's just, it's an alternative technique that works out quite well. in some people. It's easiest to do with Ozempic because that pen has clicks in it. The other drugs are largely administered as so-called single-use pens where you just push a button and it gives you the dose. So there isn't really a way to do it. If you buy the vials, which are now available, you can also microdose. It's a little bit more complicated because you have to use a needle and syringe.
0: Now, you mentioned that you have patients who are doing this. They are losing weight. Are they also gaining better control of their blood sugar at these very low doses?
2: Yes. In general, the GLP-1 receptor agonists provide what we call the dose response curve. As the dose goes up, you have a bigger effect on blood sugar lowering than you have on weight. And as you get to higher and higher doses, you get less additional benefit for glucose lowering and more benefit for weight on average. Now, what I'm mostly talking about here is people where overweight and obesity are the main problems, is where the microdosing is worked out. Or in people who have tried GLP-1 receptor agonists in the past and had a rough time with regards to nausea, vomiting, and stopped. So I think that's where the biggest opportunity is.
1: Dr. Buse, one last question. Coffee and diabetes.
2: It's like my pet peeve. And the reason is there are probably 1,000 papers that have been written about coffee. It takes time to review them, time to publish them, time to read them. And it's not quite a 50-50 split that coffee is good for diabetes, but it's pretty close to a 50-50 split. I think it's inherently a problem with this kind of food epidemiology research that, you know, coffee drinkers are just different than people who don't drink coffee, right? And particularly people who drink 6 cups of coffee a day are different than people who drink 1 cup of coffee a day. So it's just a really hard study to do.
1: So you're
2: now,
1: saying...
2: that said, you know, if a patient says, you know, I love my coffee, and I said, well, that's great. You should have it just because you love it, and maybe it's even good for your diabetes. And if they say, you know, somebody told me I should drink coffee for my diabetes, but I hate it, I'd say, do not drink coffee for your diabetes.
1: Thank you. We are almost out of time. If you could change 3 things about the American diet, what would it be? And then what does your crystal ball hold for the future of diabetes research and especially for type 1 diabetes? Because, you know, as you said, insulin, we haven't had any breakthroughs. We don't have any cures yet. So diet and crystal ball.
2: Yeah, I think the most important thing about the diet in America is we do need to eat less processed foods. That's a big ask. It's easy to eat processed foods. But I think that is number one on my list. And then secondly, a wide variety of foods. You know, I went through my list before. I think those are number one and number two. And then if you're going to lose weight, if you're aiming to lose weight, make sure not to forget exercise as part of your, quote, diet, close quotes. Because if you don't exercise and you start, you know, you're losing weight and you don't feel energetic, you will lose muscle mass, and that's not a good thing.
1: Crystal ball.
2: Crystal ball, in type 1 diabetes, we're working on a lot of adjunctive therapies using the same drugs that we've used in type 2 diabetes. And then developing novel adjunctive therapies. So in our clinical trials program, we're studying GLP-1 receptor agonists in type 1 diabetes. There are major programs from at least 2 pharmaceutical companies. We're studying a new class of drugs called glucokinase activators in type 1 diabetes. And then the sort of prevention strategies, generally immune modifying strategies, are super exciting. And lastly, stem cell derived therapies. So these would be cells that you can make billions of beta cells, the insulin-producing cells, and infuse them back into people with immunosuppression. And then the very, you know, in the last month in the New England Journal, cadaveric donors, you know, organ donors, their pancreases were disassembled, the islets taken out. They were genetically modified to make them non-immune, and they actually did a sort of proof of concept in a single case, do a transplant for type 1 diabetes reversal without any immunosuppression, so without the dangerous drugs that come along with islet transplantation.
0: So they had somebody who had died in an accident or something. Right. They had signed the form that says, yes, I'm donating my organs. The organ they donated was a pancreas, and the part of the pancreas that the researchers took were the islets that contain beta cells. Is that right? And so they put them through the wash, as it were, so they didn't have immune markers on the surface.
2: No. They used CRISPR-Cas9, a gene modifying technique to change a couple of genes within these cells.
1: And the result was?
2: So this wasn't a clinical stage. This was, but the cells lived.
1: So it's entirely possible that we could have a cure for type 1 diabetes in the future.
0: At some point.
2: Well, what I would say is I almost didn't go back to medical school in 1984 when I was finishing my PhD because I was so sure we were going to cure diabetes then. So we have been at the cusp of a cure for a long time. We keep coming up with these great ideas, and Mother Nature is really hard to fool.
0: Dr. John Buse, thank you so much for talking with us on The People's Pharmacy today.
2: It's always a pleasure visiting with you guys.
1: You've been listening to Dr. John Buse, the Vern S. Cavanaugh Distinguished Professor of Medicine at the University of North Carolina at Chapel Hill School of Medicine.
0: Lynn Siegel produced today's show. Al Wodarski engineered. Dave Graydon edits our interviews. B.J. Lederman composed our theme music.
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1: 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The podcast this week has some extra information about people experimenting with microdosing of GLP-1 drugs like Ozempic or Mounjaro to prevent diabetes. Does this make sense? Also, what's the story on coffee and diabetes?
0: Well, epidemiological evidence over the past few decades has suggested that coffee drinkers have a lower risk of developing diabetes compared to non-coffee drinkers. A lot of people with AFib have been told coffee's off limits, but new research shows coffee drinkers have a lower likelihood of AFib recurrence.
1: 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In Durham, North Carolina, I'm Joe Graydon.
0: And I'm Terry Graydon. Thank you for listening. Please join us again next week.

0: Okay, I'll be right there, guys. Hey, oh, Dad, come on in. I thought you were the radon test guys.
1: The who test guys?
0: Didn't you see the paper Sunday? The Surgeon General issued another warning.
1: Oh, like the cigarette warning?
0: Exactly. Only now they're saying radon causes lung cancer. For non-smokers like us, radon is the number one cause of lung cancer.
1: You're kidding me, right? 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
0: Yep. That's why the Surgeon General says every home should be tested for radon.
1: But I don't smell any radon in my house.
0: No, nobody can smell radon. 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
1: Oh, great.
0: No, hey, it's no big deal. Even if they find high levels of radon, it can easily be fixed. My brother just had his house fixed. Now that's the radon test, guys.
1: So how did you find them?
0: First, you go to the EPA website.
2: Learn more. 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That's epa.gov/radon.
3: Mommy, I'll get it.
0: Oh, I'll be right there.
1: Me too.
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0: Hello, it's Monday, May 18, and time for the Des Moines Register. 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My name is Twyla Glenn, and my partner at the microphone for the next 90 minutes is Connie Isaacson. 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Now let's take a look at the weather and the headlines from today's Des Moines Register. According to AccuWeather, across the state today, we'll see some thunderstorms, some of them severe. Winds south 15 to 25 miles per hour. On Tuesday, increasingly windy with a couple of showers, and it should be cooler. Looking at the forecast for the next few days in central Iowa, today, thunderstorms, some severe throughout the day. Winds south 15 to 25 miles per hour. A severe thunderstorm this evening. High today, 85, low 55. On Tuesday, showers around the area with a high of 64 and a low of 46. On Wednesday, considerable cloudiness with a high of 65 and a low of 47. And on Thursday, a blend of sun and clouds with a high of 67 and a low of 50. Tracking precipitation in the 24-hour period ending at 4 p.m. on Saturday, we had 0.3 inches. Our month today, 0.38 inches against a normal of 2.71 inches. Our year to date is 11.12 inches of precipitation against a normal of 11.32 inches. Last year on this date, we'd had only 6.54 inches of precipitation. Sunrise today was at 5:53 a.m., with sunset tonight at 8:30 p.m. Turning now to the front page of the Register, before I tell you about the headlines, I want to tell you about a photo spread on the front page. Some of you may be familiar with the Freedom Rock, which is right outside of Greenfield. Well, they're restoring it in advance of Memorial Day and giving it a facelift in honor of America's 250th anniversary. And if you're not familiar with the rock, it's quite big. The painter, who is Ray Sorensen, is standing in front of it. It looks like it's almost twice as tall as he is. So he's using a ladder on some of that, I suppose. Has a big America 250 on the top of it and a background that is the, I think that's probably, I can't remember, probably the North Portico of the White House. And right in front of that is representation of Teddy Roosevelt on a horse, I presume a Rough Rider. There's also a representation of Dwight Eisenhower, and looks like John Kennedy and the PT-109 boat from World War II. And then in the middle of all of that, there is a representation of some of the famous paintings from the American Revolution with George Washington and the flag and Minutemen and so forth. So that's being restored. They're calling it the Freedom Rock. I guess it's been called the Freedom Rock for some time. And it's in Greenfield, and it's supposed to be ready for public viewing on Memorial Day. So here are the front page headlines today. There's a man who says, "I caught Roberts with my wife," referring to former Des Moines Public School Chief Ian Roberts. And the other headline on the front page is from the Reader's watchdog, Lee Rood, and that headline reads, "Bill to improve towing protections is awaiting a signature." Now here with the first story is Connie.
1: The first story, man, I caught Roberts with my wife. Former Des Moines Public Schools chief encouraged districts to contract with her. Before Ian Roberts' arrest, before the national news firestorm, before the guilty plea in a federal courthouse, Joseph Hill wanted the Des Moines School Board to fire its superintendent. Hill, 66, a used car dealer and trucking company owner in Kansas City, Missouri, said his problem with Roberts began when Hill, since divorced, drove to his estranged wife's house in July 2023. He brought a dozen red roses, some soda, and some juice. In her garage, Hill said he spotted a car he didn't recognize. Hill rummaged through a briefcase inside the vehicle and found papers with Roberts' name on them. He had long known of Roberts, who consulted for his wife's company, Lively Paradox. Throughout the course of his on-again, off-again marriage, Hill said, he overheard Roberts on the phone with his wife, Nicole Price. He said Price had insisted that her relationship with Roberts was strictly professional. Now, as he bounded up the stairs, he found Price walking out of her bedroom. He said he pushed past her, barged through the door, and saw Roberts in bed, watching soccer on TV. A fight followed. Hill called 911. Price called 911. In caps, it says, "Estranged husband is inside." This is from the Kansas City police dispatcher. "Her boyfriend is armed with a weapon. Husband is going to get shot." That was all quotes from the Kansas City police dispatcher. Roberts did not shoot Hill. And after weighing the husband's and wife's narratives, police arrested Hill on an assault charge. A Kansas City, Missouri police spokesperson declined to comment on why officers did not charge the person with the gun. A prosecutor later dropped the charge against Hill. 3 years later, Hill said in an interview that he believes the Des Moines School Board should have fired Roberts after the incident. Following the dispute, Hill applied for a restraining order against Roberts, accusing the superintendent of putting a gun to his head and sleeping with Price, his wife or former wife. Roberts' relationship with Price and what Des Moines public school officials knew about that relationship at the time came under fresh scrutiny in April. After district officials asked for a review of Roberts' spending while in office, Iowa State Auditor Rob Sand scrutinized the superintendent's work for Price. According to a report the auditor's office released April 28th, the Des Moines district paid Lively Paradox about $6,700 for two trainings in 2023, even after some district officials learned of Roberts' connection with the company. Citing a police report, state auditors wrote that Roberts' relationship with Price seemed to be amorous. Hill said he never contacted Des Moines Public Schools officials about the domestic dispute at his wife's house, but he believes district officials knew Roberts threatened him in the summer of 2023, the superintendent's first weeks on the job. When Hill applied for a restraining order, according to Polk County Sheriff's records, a deputy served Roberts in his Des Moines Public Schools office. Hill also shared with the Des Moines Register a screenshot of a text message he said he received from Price, allegedly sent the day after deputies served Roberts in his office, saying the district declined a partnership with Price because the restraining order mentioned her. "They knew exactly what was going on," Hill said. District spokesperson Phil Redder denied that Des Moines public school leaders knew about the restraining order until after federal Immigration and Customs Enforcement officers arrested Roberts on September 26, 2025. Roberts, a Guyana native, had not been authorized to work in the United States since 2020, more than 2 years before the district hired him. Des Moines public school leaders have said they did not know Roberts lacked work authorization or that he had received a deportation order more than a year before his Des Moines arrest. Roberts pleaded guilty to federal charges of making a false statement for employment and illegal firearms possession. He awaits a May 29th sentencing hearing. In addition to screenshots of text messages that Hill said Price sent him, he shared with the Register recordings he made of his counseling sessions with Price 2.5 years ago. Price told the Register she did not recall sending Hill text messages about Des Moines Public Schools. Asked about the recordings, she said Hill may have manufactured fake audio of her, an allegation Hill denied. Price confirmed some information from the recordings before hanging up on a Register reporter. "You all should really find more news to focus on in Des Moines," said Price, who filed for divorce a week after Hill's arrest in 2023. "Clearly, there's not much going on there." In one recording of a counseling session that Hill provided, Price outlined her initial relationship with Roberts. She said she met him in 2014 at the Charlotte Douglas International Airport in North Carolina. The same year, his tenure as a District of Columbia Public Schools principal ended. They exchanged numbers. Price, a leadership consultant, said she soon called him to discuss a client who needed emotional intelligence stuff. According to Roberts' resume, he became an executive leadership coach at Lively Paradox in June 2014. Soon after they met, Price said, Roberts provided her spiritual counsel, sharing scriptures and uplifting songs. She said the two began an emotional affair. "The texting was happening every day," she said. "Things are elevating, at least on my end. I'm talking to this man way more than I should." She added, "It's obvious he thinks I'm smart. He respects my work. It does not matter what I've got going on. He celebrates my work. I think emotionally just being kind and considerate is something that absolutely caught my attention. Price said their relationship evolved, though her timeline changes in the recordings Hill provided. In one recording, Hill shared, Price told him, I did not have sex with Dr. Roberts until 2016. In another recording, she said the two, quote, had a physical relationship for the first time in 2022. Price also said Roberts was an independent contractor for Lively Paradox. The two published books together and they shared revenue on jobs. Our money is kind of tied up together, she said. If a client is interested in something that's his work and my work, I would basically get 60% and he'd get 40%. She began to work for school districts where Roberts was an administrator. When Roberts was a network superintendent at St. Louis Public Schools, she said, he hired Lively Paradox for 3 professional development trainings. In an Instagram video prior to the superintendent's arrest, Price gave a similar account about working with St. Louis Public Schools when Roberts was an administrator. When Roberts became chief schools officer at Aspire Public Schools, a charter management organization in California and Tennessee, Price said, she signed a contract that would pay a nice 10 grand every month. The organization paid Lively Paradox at least $8,300 in 2019, according to the AP. But in the recording, Price said, Aspire canceled the contract when Hill sent Roberts an email. Hill told the Register that he wrote Roberts a message threatening to tell his bosses about his romantic relationship with Price. In the recording, Price said Roberts then reported the professional relationship to an Aspire official. He didn't want it to be no problem, Price said, and to make sure there was no appearance of impropriety, they canceled the rest of my contract. After the Mill Creek Public School Board hired Roberts as superintendent in Erie, Pennsylvania in 2020, Price said local officials there didn't think it would be ethical for me to do any work for them. But later, on the same recording, she said, I made 20 grand off of Mill Creek. According to invoices provided by the Mill Creek Township School District in response to an open records request, Price proposed charging the district $20,000 for a pair of leadership training programs in the summer of 2021. Roberts suggested the district work with her. Dr. Price and I have done a lot of work together as intellectual thought partners, and I have not encountered anyone better at leading the DEI/culturally responsive work, as well as leading high-performance leadership workshops, Roberts wrote to a district staffer who was helping plan summer leadership programs. However, according to records provided by the district, Mill Creek officials only paid Price about $1,700 to conduct Myers-Briggs assessments and to travel to Erie. Price confirmed to the Register that she did work for the district and that Roberts consulted for her company. When Hill found Roberts in Price's bed on July 26, 2023, he told the Register he tried to take a cell phone picture of the superintendent, but he said Roberts knocked the phone out of his hand. Hill said he punched Roberts in the jaw. He said he bent down to pick up his phone and alleges Roberts pressed a handgun against his head. He said Roberts ordered him to walk out of the room, aiming the weapon at him. Hill called 911 and, according to a dispatch log, reported an armed, naked man in his wife's room. In her own 911 call, according to the dispatch log, Price said she felt scared, that her boyfriend was armed and that her husband was going to get shot. When officers arrived, according to the incident report, Price said the gun was unloaded. She said Hill pushed her down. Officers arrested Hill on a domestic violence charge, which a prosecutor dropped 4 months later. The Kansas City Police report of the incident does not name Roberts, and an officer wrote that the man in Price's bedroom was, quote, non-cooperating and did not wish to be identified, end of quote. Roberts is married to another woman and had lost his legal work authorization 2.5 years earlier, in December 2020. A Kansas City, Missouri police spokesperson did not respond to a question from the Register about whether officers should have documented all parties' names in the domestic violence investigation. 2 days after Hill's arrest, he applied for a restraining order against Roberts in Jackson County, Missouri, identifying the superintendent as the armed man. Ian Roberts is in a sexual relationship with my wife, Nicole Price, and was caught in bed, he wrote in a sworn statement. And Roberts pulled a gun and put it on my forehead and said he would kill me if I took his picture. Hill also shared with the Register a copy of a subpoena commanding him to appear before a federal grand jury in Des Moines on October 15th, the day before the grand jury indicted Roberts. He said a U.S. Bureau of Alcohol, Tobacco, Firearms, and Explosives investigator interviewed him after hearing Roberts talk about him on a jailhouse recording following Roberts' arrest. Asked about her memory of the incident, Price told the Register, "I have no recollection of any of that." About a month after Hill's arrest, a Polk County sheriff's deputy served Roberts with a court document from Jackson County, Missouri. The next day, according to a screenshot Hill shared with the Register, Price allegedly sent him a text message referencing Hill's restraining order. Quote, "Just learned that my book might not be used for Des Moines Public Schools in light of the choice you made to move forward with that service with my name on it," the sender wrote. Price told the Register she did not recall sending Hill messages about Des Moines Public Schools and that she did not discuss selling books to the district. Roeder, the district spokesperson, said he was unaware of discussion about buying books from Price. According to the state auditor's report, Des Moines Public Schools chief financial officer, Shashank Arora, denied Roberts' request for a contract with Lively Paradox in September 2023. Arora had found Roberts' picture and biography under the Our Team section of the Lively Paradox website. In one recording Hill shared, Price said she hoped Des Moines Public Schools would partner with her on monthly learning and development sessions. "I was very scared after my birthday when he got served," she said, "because I'm like, if this dude has this kind of blemish on his record related to me, that's a whole lot of money that I'll never be able to realize. Is the Des Moines Public Schools interested in my empathy work? Absolutely they are. Are they interested in my culturally responsive leadership work? Absolutely they are. And it would be walking away from a whole lot of money if I didn't do it." Arora, the district CFO, told state auditors he did not share details with school board members about Roberts' relationship with Lively Paradox. In September 2023, around the time Arora discovered the issue, district officials agreed to pay Lively Paradox about $10,000 for a training session. The auditor's report does not state who made that decision. Price led a session on culturally responsive coaching in October 2023, but according to the auditor's report, Lively Paradox waived

0: personality assessments on the district's board members and four staffers. Price also presented a slideshow about the assessments. Describing her findings, she listed then-board members Jackie Norris and Terry Caldwell Johnson as the district's most hard-charging leaders. Kimberly Martirano and Patrick Dix, meanwhile, were the most inventive. Overall, Price found, the district lacked leaders who were fact-oriented, feelers, or oriented toward the future rather than the immediate moment. Price told the Register that Roberts did not receive money for the work she did with the district. She denied that he advocated for the school board to contract with Lively Paradox, saying Norris called her out about working together. That Norris called her about working together. Norris, who was board chair at the time, told the Register she wanted a consultant to conduct a leadership assessment of the board. She suggested local companies, but Roberts very firmly wanted a Myers-Briggs assessment. When she said she didn't know it existed, Price, he was the one who connected me to her and pushed for that, Norris said.
1: A bill to improve towing protections awaits signature. This story is from the Register's reader watchdog Lee Rood. A bill the Iowa legislature passed will add several new consumer protections for the owners of towed vehicles, require a tighter deadline for tow notices to be sent to owners and lien holders, and give them more time to reclaim their wheels before they're sold as abandoned at public auction. The measure, which received approval late in the session that ended May 3, mandates that tow notices be sent to owners and lien holders within 10 days instead of the 20 under existing law. It also gives owners 20 days instead of the current 10 to pay fees and storage costs to reclaim vehicles before they can be auctioned off. Awaiting the signature of Governor Kim Reynolds before a June 2nd deadline, the legislation in House File 2617 also contains these three provisions. First, it requires towers to publicly post and impound their storage fees. It requires towers to publicly post their impound and storage fees. Second, it allows owners to use credit cards and other forms of payment, not just cash, to secure the release of vehicles already mounted to tow trucks. And third, it mandates written itemized invoices, including all fees and storage. Well, actually, there are two more provisions noted here. The fourth provision would be gives owners a one-time opportunity to retrieve possessions from towed vehicles. And fifth, it allows lien holders to inspect towed vehicles for fees up to $100 before having to pay charges to have them released. State Representative Megan Jones, a Republican of Harlan, said before the House voted on the measure that the law would make it easier for owners to find and retrieve their vehicles faster. She also said she appreciated that, in her words, adversaries were willing to get together on solutions, even though they were sometimes at ugly odds with one another. Legislators from disparate ends of the political spectrum proposed measures in recent years that attempted to better protect vehicle owners from practices that essentially allowed towers to take their wheels with little opportunity for recourse. The previous bills came after voluminous complaints, lawsuits, and media coverage. Despite a big push from credit unions and support from auto dealers, rental car companies, and consumer groups like AARP, legislation failed to advance last year. Law enforcement groups like the Iowa Police Chiefs Association and the Iowa Department of Public Safety, whose lobbying recommendations are highly influential, registered as undecided and sat on the sidelines. Passage of a compromise bill that included the revised measures came after a Reader's Watchdog series last year highlighted how Iowa's abandoned vehicle law is one of the weakest, if not the weakest, for consumers in the country. The series showed that the law left the door open to many controversial practices, especially among towers in the Des Moines Metro, that advocates for consumers called predatory. The series documented hundreds of disputes, some violent, at the storage lot of Crow Tow, the Metro's most controversial tower. Instances where vehicles were sold in as little as 2 weeks and before owners knew what happened to them. and high fees charged just to use a credit card to retrieve a vehicle or

0: or to obtain a receipt. It also showed the owners of Croteau, which contracts with Des Moines Police, the Polk County Sheriff, and scores of private businesses, undercut competitors, made sizable campaign donations to Des Moines City Council members and Polk County supervisors, and started keeping profits from impound auctions that previously had gone to a state road use fund. By the time state lawmakers convened in January, more than 7,700 people had signed a change.org petition asking them to take on Croteau and predatory towing practices. "This definitely gets us in the right direction," said Madison Grady, a Policy Works lobbyist. Policy Works is an organization, a Policy Works lobbyist hired by the credit union industry to work extensively on the bill. "Overall, we're very happy in the direction we're going," said Madison Grady. Chris Costa, CEO of Knapp Properties, was featured in the Watchdog series after Croteau hauled away a vehicle he bought for his son. Costa did not find out the car had been towed and did not seek to retrieve it until a little more than 2 weeks later, by which time he was told it had been sold. Croteau co-owner Randy Crow retrieved and returned the vehicle to Costa. But Costa, whose company manages numerous residential complexes that contract for towing services, said he was disturbed that someone in a similar situation who lacked his clout likely would not have been able to get their car back. He reached out to leaders in the House and Senate advocating for more sweeping changes to Iowa's abandoned vehicle law. Like others involved in negotiations, Costa said he did not get everything he wanted this year. He said he also wanted the legislation to address high towing fees and, along with PolicyWorks Grady, language ensuring towers did not get to keep impounded auction profits after towing costs are paid, as Croteau does under its contract with the Des Moines Police Department. Croteau and a statewide towers association registered against earlier versions of abandoned and vehicle legislation. But Croteau ultimately supported and advocated for some of the changes that eventually passed, according to its spokesperson and lobbyist, Mark Beltrame. Beltrame and Croteau co-owner Dawn Thornton have donated thousands to the campaigns of council members and supervisors. "We worked in good faith," Beltrame said. "None of these changes benefit the bottom line of towers," he added. Beltrame said the measure, if signed by the governor, will preempt any local changes that would be more stringent than state law. But Des Moines City Council member Josh Mandelbaum, who has advocated repeatedly for the city to enact its own towing ordinance, said his understanding is that the new legislation would not apply until after a vehicle is considered abandoned. Under a current law, Iowa Code 321.89, a car left on private property illegally or without consent of the property owner can be considered abandoned after just 24 hours. Since cars are towed before that 24-hour window, he said, owners and lien holders need protection for when vehicles are not yet considered abandoned, Mandelbaum said. He said he wants to discuss what can still be done to protect Des Moines residents at a work session with city officials and council members scheduled for June 8. He said city staff plans at the session to outline the new law and, in his words, we should at least have that discussion.
1: And now we'll move to the Metro and Iowa section. The top article here is Honey Creek Resort to Get New Push. Operators of, quote, hidden gem seek to raise its profile. The state of Iowa's Honey Creek Resort is often referred to as a hidden gem, but the new operators say that perception is about to change and that it must. "We are going to market it like it's never been done before to let people know about it, because it's a hidden gem right now, and we don't want it to be a hidden gem. We want everybody to know about it," said Travis Wiederen, Senior Vice President of Ember Grove Hospitality. The state selected the Mason City-based company to take the place of Achieva Enterprises, which operated Honey Creek from 2023 until a contentious falling out with state officials last fall. The Iowa Department of Administrative Services announced the contract with Ember Grove on May 14th, and a separate operating agreement with Maxim Golf Solutions of Kansas City for the resort's golf course. Both of the contracts will run through February, with longer-term proposals to be solicited this fall. The new operators both have extensive experience and portfolios. Embergrove's operation includes 15 hotels and restaurants throughout the Midwest, including several Stony Creek Hotel properties, one of them in Johnston. It also operates the historic Park Inn Hotel in Mason City, the last Frank Lloyd Wright-designed hotel in existence. Maxim operates 21 golf courses, 14 in Missouri, 2 in Kansas, 2 in Utah, and 1 in Arkansas, and in Iowa, the Hickory Grove Golf Course in Olwine and River Ridge Golf Course in Independence. It also operates a bowling alley in Missouri. Part of the reason industry veterans Embergrove and Maxim were selected is their ability to get both the resort and golf course up and running as soon as possible, said Mark Campbell, director of the Administrative Services Department. Both have amazing portfolios and have the ability to literally have boots on the ground very quickly, Campbell said. He said the goal is to have the golf course open within a week and a half in time for Memorial Day weekend and to have a grand opening at the resort around the 4th of July, with a soft opening sometime in June. Representatives of Maxim could not be reached for comment, but Campbell expressed confidence in the company's abilities. Obviously, they specialize in golf management and these types of courses and truly bring a level of professionalism that we can't wait to see. Maxim already has contacted the Iowa Golf Association about scheduling tournaments, he said, and the company is working with the operators of the resort to create golf packages. Embergrove VP says, "We're very good at turnarounds." Wiederen said Embergrove is excited about unlocking what it sees as untapped potential for Honey Creek, Iowa's first and only state-owned resort. "We're an Iowa-based company. We're familiar with the resort. And, you know, we just really wanted to have a part in it," he said, noting that the facility's conference center makes it especially suited to Embergrove's expertise. "We think we're the team that can really make this thing successful and bring it to life. We're very good at turnarounds, and with the conference center piece that's down there, that's absolutely gorgeous. It fits right into what we normally do." Honey Creek features a 106-room lodge, 28 cabins, an indoor water park, the 18-hole championship golf course, and a marina. It has been in limbo since last fall when the state and Achieva disagreed over whether to renovate the water park or, as the company advocated, replace it with miniature golf. After a heated meeting in which Terry and Beth Henderson, the owners of Achieva, threatened to close the resort, the Department of Administrative Services moved to cancel their contract and won an ensuing legal battle to oust them. "The state is in the process of having the water park renovated, a project expected to be completed by late summer or early fall." Despite the acrimonious split between the state and Achieva, Wiederen praised the Hendersons. "You know, they did a good job for the time they had it, but there's just so much more opportunity out there," he said of the resort, which is located on Rathbun Lake in southern Iowa, almost 100 miles from Des Moines. "There's a lot of low-hanging fruit as far as the opportunity goes, and we just feel it needs a good operator that's focused on guest service to give it that resort feel. And that's what we feel we learned was missing, is that resort feel. This is a destination. It's not your typical hotel. It's not your typical conference center. It's a different feel, and it's got to have that resort feel to it." To that end, Wiederen said Embergrove will be hiring an activities director for the resort. "When people drive somewhere, they've got to have stuff to do. There has to be stuff happening on the resort that the whole family can enjoy, not just a kid-friendly place. It needs to have something for the adults to do, something for the kids to do," he said, citing the possibility of live musical performances. "There has to be stuff happening all the time." Wiederen said his company is currently working on hiring staff and establishing a website and reservation system. It's also looking at upgrades, including television replacement in the guest rooms. The Administrative Services Director says he believes Honey Creek can reach an elusive potential. Development of the resort, which opened in 2008, encapsulated several visions when first proposed. It aimed to bring people to a lesser-traveled part of the state. It has never reached its full potential, even after the legislature authorized the payout of its $33 million in construction bonds to give it a boost. Campbell remains optimistic that Honey Creek can ultimately be successful and an asset to Southeast Iowa and the rest of the state.
0: Santa Ames fighting Los Angeles extradition for theft and fraud. This is a special from the Ames Tribune. A popular Central Iowa Santa figure is accused of stealing over $25,000 from a woman in Louisiana. David Grulick, known locally as Santa Ames, was recently arrested for money and identity theft fraud, and money laundering in Louisiana. He's been in the Story County Jail since April 26th as he fights extradition to Louisiana. Grulich allegedly used a Louisiana woman's identity to obtain a large amount of money from her retirement account, Captain Jasmion Clark of the St. Gabriel Police Department in Louisiana told the Ames Tribune. Clark said Grulich has no connection to the woman in Louisiana, and how he allegedly laundered the money is still under investigation. Charges were filed April 3rd by the St. Gabriel Police Department of Louisiana. Grulich was arrested in Story County on April 26. Grulich is accused of stealing more than $25,000, identity theft, access device fraud, monetary instrument abuse, bank fraud, and money laundering. Grulich has not agreed to waive extradition while Story County awaits a governor's warrant from Louisiana, Story County attorney Timothy Meals told the Ames Tribune. Grulich wrote a letter to the court filed on April 28, claiming he has never been to Louisiana and does not know anyone there. He wrote another letter dated May 4th stating that his lawyer would not respond to him and filed a motion for new counsel on May 5. He is now represented by Logan Kelleher, according to court documents. Grulich has lived in Ames since 1980 and, according to the Santa Ames website, has been playing the role of Santa for more than 20 years across central Iowa. He said he was inspired by his father, who, in his words, put on the suit for 32 years. And I will tell you that this story is accompanied by several pictures of Mr. Grulich dressed as Santa, and one that actually shows his face and head without the Santa costume on it, so that you can see what he actually looks like when he's not being Santa. Grulich's first appearance as Santa was 23 years ago at a Kmart, according to a Des Moines Register article in December of 2020. I said to myself, I want to do this the rest of my life. And as they say in movies, the rest is history, Grulich said about the experiences. That's on his website that he says that. Grulich has provided Santa services for family visits, corporate events, community events, schools, and nursing homes, according to his website, SantaAmes.com. The Des Moines Register reported he also appeared as Santa in his front yard, asking families to bring canned foods for him to be donated to Food at First. In 2020, he estimated he had donated more than 2 tons of food during his time as Santa. Grulich's website notes that he has provided services for a number of high-profile Ames and Central Iowa businesses. He is, in the words of his website, fully background checked and insured and arrives prepared for whatever format families prefer, from surprise gift deliveries to calm story time by the tree to photo sessions for entire extended families. As I said, that's all according to his website.
1: Lane invested in health company, men's sexual devices for medical and personal use. Republican gubernatorial candidate Zach Lane invested $1 million into a men's sexual health company that promotes a line of innovative wearable erection rings and other intimate devices. Firm Tech, Inc. sells penis rings that measure the firmness, duration, and number of nocturnal erections, indicators and predictors of cardiovascular disease and erectile dysfunction. It also sells a line of penis rings intended purely for pleasure, as well as female vibrators. Lane, who is self-funding the bulk of his gubernatorial campaign, said he has invested in multiple ventures over the years and was intrigued by Firm Tech's technology. What I've invested in is not a sex toy, Lane said. It's a grade 2 medical device. Asked if some in the Republican primary electorate would find the company and some of its marketing distasteful, Lane referred back to the products qualifying as a medical device. My investment purely and specifically is around the technology underlying it, which I think is actually going to help save men's lives, he said. The company's website says the products are eligible for purchase through health savings accounts and flexible spending accounts. The company's founder, physician and entrepreneur Dr. Elliot Justin, said tests for erectile dysfunction often occur in sleep labs. His product is designed to be worn at home to measure data that can then be shared with healthcare professionals. He said if a man's nocturnal erections start to decrease, it can be an indicator of future heart problems. This interested me because this would be like another vital sign, essentially, and one of a lot more interest in men in terms of maintaining their physical health than how many steps did I take yesterday, Justin said. Justin said he met Lane through mutual friends and that Lane was an early investor in the company, initially sitting on the company's board, although he no longer does. Lane said FirmTech, Inc. specifically was about investing behind a friend who's a very successful doctor and a very successful medical entrepreneur. A 2025 annual report filed with the Securities and Exchange Commission shows an LLC owned by Lane was a 25% shareholder of the company. Customers have told us they have gotten cardiac catheterizations because the device warned them they had a significant heart problem, Justin said. Customers have told us that they've avoided getting penile implants because the device told them that the problem was psychological. That's how valuable the device can be. The company's website promotes a line of products for health and another for pleasure. It touts the product's appearance on standard news sites such as GQ and Men's Health, but also on Pornhub. Justin said all of the products on the website are designed to support men's sexual health. Is pleasure not important as well, he said. Lane, a first-time candidate for public office, praised the company's innovation. It's actually quite astonishing when you understand it, especially when you understand what's going on in sleep labs for 20 years, Lane said. And he's the first person to bring that into the home. And now he has one of the largest heart health databases in existence. It's quite interesting. Lane has promoted himself as a businessman and entrepreneur, primarily focusing on the education space. He and his wife previously opened a non-traditional school in Wichita. He said he has invested in other technologies, including light manufacturing and sports technology, as well as residential and commercial real estate. I do some venture investments, he said, and I mean just made another one, I think today. It went out on a small retail company that we're trying to help grow. And so I do a lot of these things.
0: More election news. Meet the candidates for House District 51 in Story County. GOP State Representative Brett Barker faces a primary challenge from Republican Shane Heintz to represent Iowa House District 51 in Story County. The prevailing Republican is slated to face Democrat Teresa Perrin in the November general election, which will decide who serves the district that includes Nevada, Maxwell, and Huxley. Perrin is unopposed on the primary ballot. To help voters, the Des Moines Register sent questionnaires to all federal and Ames area legislative candidates running for political office this year. Their answers have been lightly edited for length and clarity. The Iowa primary election is on June 2nd. So let's meet these folks. Representative Brett Barker, he's a Republican, aged 42, who lives in Nevada, and he is a pharmacist. His education includes a Doctor of Pharmacy from the University of Iowa College of Pharmacy. His political experience, he reports as state representative, mayor of Nevada, Nevada City Council, Story County GOP chair, former Iowa Federation of Young Republicans state chair, and Midwest Regional Vice Chair. Who is Shane Heintz? Shane's political party is Republican. He's 50 years old and also lives in Nevada. He lists his occupation as a self-employed small business owner and farmer. His education is a high school associate of applied science, Des Moines Area Community College. And when asked about political experience, he responded none. And Teresa Perrin is a Democrat, age 58, currently living in the town of Rhodes. As her occupation, she says, I'm retiring from being a high school English teacher at the end of this year, mostly a retired farmer. Her education, a master's in education from Viterbo University. Her political experience, she says, this is my first time running for any office. So here's the first of the Des Moines Register's questions. What would be your top issue if elected? Republican Barker says, I hear loud and clear from my constituents that the last several years of high inflation have made it hard on family budgets. I believe that the top priority of state governments should be fiscal responsibility with your tax dollars. We must continue our commitment to cutting costs for Iowans, including child care, health care, and everyday essentials. Republican Hines says protecting citizens from eminent domain abuses by private industry, for example, carbon pipeline. I would like to work on making sure all children are offered a strong education, and I want to be a voice for citizens while being financially responsible, transparent, and accountable. And Democrat Perrin says revitalizing our rural communities is a top priority. I see this as connected to many issues, regenerative farming, ending food deserts, cleaner water. We have to support our farmers as we see increasing foreclosures and rising costs for needed inputs. As a teacher, education is also a priority. The next question, what policies would you support to improve Iowa's education system? Republican Hines says while the ESA program was probably well-intended, the policies need to be reviewed. The ESA is that savings account, an educational savings account program, was probably well-intended. The policies need to be reviewed to make sure they are not detrimental to public schools in the long run. There needs to be an extension of this policy to protect public schools. Democrat Perrin says we need to end the unlimited vouchers without accountability. We need to fully fund our public schools. We have to recruit and retain qualified teachers. Way too much time is spent on micromanaging curriculum and stoking fears on culture war issues. As a teacher, I would love to see a limit to the amount of time students spend on computers, going back to real textbooks. That would be nice, she said. Republican Barker says, I have been laser-focused on working with my colleagues to protect and support students, teachers, paraeducators, and parents in our education system. The House has passed policy to codify classroom management tools to improve learning environments and make behavior management less burdensome for teachers. I will continue to support proposals to prevent bullying and harassment in our schools. The next question asks, do you support Iowa's recent tax policy changes, including lowering income taxes, and what additional tax law changes would you support? Democrat Perrin responds, you cannot end taxes if you want to provide services. I support a progressive income tax. Representative Barker says, I believe that government should leave more of your money in your pockets. Responsible and efficient tax policy will help Iowans with affordability of daily necessities. With President Trump still fighting to lower costs for Americans, I'm happy that Iowans now have some of the lowest state taxes in the country. We've prioritized allowing Iowans to keep more of their hard-earned dollars. Republican Hines responds, lowering property tax and cutting spending across the board with special attention paid to so-called grants, which are unaccountable spending projects paid for by the taxpayers. Next question, what actions would you support to address Iowa's high cancer rates? Republican Barker says, I am proud to have supported our state's historic investment in cancer research so we can ensure policy is evidence-based to address the root of Iowa's cancer problem. We have received the first report from the University of Iowa researchers. The major outlier in Iowa is lung cancer, which is why I have supported policy to address tobacco and radon, which are the top two causes of lung cancer. I've also supported cancer screening for first responders. Republican Hines says there needs to be research on what causes it, not just assertions from so-called experts. Is the problem from chemicals applied to ground, chemicals in food, genetics, etc.? Form policy to correct these issues once we know for sure where the problem lies. And Democrat Perrin says we need more targeted research through our universities, and we need to listen to those experts. I absolutely support increased testing and remediation for radon. We also need to make sure we have access to health care for early detection and treatment. The next question reads, when do you believe it is appropriate to use eminent domain, and should it be used to build carbon capture pipelines? Republican Hines says, as a last resort, only for government use and not, in capital letters, for private businesses at all. I absolutely do not support it for carbon capture pipelines. Republican Perrin, this says Republican Perrin, she is the Democrat. Democrat Perrin says, I absolutely believe eminent domain for private businesses is not appropriate. It should not be used for carbon capture pipelines. I do understand and support eminent domain in the few cases it is necessary for the public good. And Republican Barker says Iowa's eminent domain process is broken. We have had issues with oil pipelines, carbon pipelines, and we'll soon see it with hydrogen pipelines. Our process is set up to breed conflict and not cooperation. While we must protect landowners, prohibitions must be paired with common sense reform in order to protect the future of Iowa's economy and provide new markets for our farmers. And the last question from the Register is, how would you remedy Iowa's budget deficits driven by lost revenues? Are there certain services you would prioritize for cuts? Democrat Perrin says it is not popular, but you cannot eliminate taxes if you do not have any other funding source. We need to go back to a progressive tax. We need to prioritize maintaining services for people rather than corporations. If we're going to offer incentives to bring businesses to Iowa, we need to prioritize businesses that will provide long-term good jobs. And she says that food processing rather than data centers would be examples. Republican Barker says Iowa Republicans have cut income taxes for every Iowan. The state had over-collected for years and built up large reserves, which could be used for their intended purposes, namely to provide tax relief for everyone. Coupled with federal tax changes, Iowans have seen a significant reduction in their income tax burden in 2026. Iowa is in a strong financial and economic position. These tax cuts are helping Iowans to make ends meet. Our projections show that revenues will continue to increase, and there is no reason to consider cuts in services. And Republican Hines says, focus on waste and excess spending first, then proceed to cut across the board, just as most Iowans do when their costs and income stray too far apart. Grants will be at the top of my list, as I feel those are often written by and given to political insiders or the chosen few. Those funds come directly from taxpayers. They are not free money, and there are largely little oversight on where these funds go. And that concludes the questions and answers.
1: The next article, drought conditions worsen, but relief could be on the way. Drought conditions have worsened across Iowa, though relief could arrive with rain expected May 14th to the 19th, so that's right now. The U.S. Drought Monitor offers a state-by-state tracking of drought conditions nationwide. New maps and forecasts are released each Thursday. What are the current drought conditions in Iowa? The latest Drought Monitor report released on Thursday, May 14th, showed about 30% of Iowa experiencing some form of drought. The report includes observations as of 8 a.m. May 12th. Here is the breakdown as of May 14th. 72% of the state of Iowa is experiencing no drought conditions. 28% of Iowa is experiencing abnormally dry conditions. 2% of Iowa is experiencing moderate drought conditions, and 0.1% of Iowa is experiencing severe drought conditions. So just 0.1% has severe drought. Drought conditions have worsened since the last report released on May 7th, which showed that 89% of the state was experiencing no drought. The map shows abnormally dry conditions across most of western Iowa, extending east to Hancock County in northern Iowa. Parts of Lyon, Sioux, and Plymouth counties are experiencing moderate to severe drought patches. Polk County is not experiencing any dry conditions. Des Moines has recorded just 0.8 of an inch of rain in May, according to the National Weather Service. Current conditions are an improvement from a year ago, when 68% of the state was experiencing some form of drought. Nationally, 76% of the country is experiencing some level of drought. That's up from 75% on May 5th and only 55% on May 13th the previous year, 2025. Drought conditions are mostly prevalent in the Southeast, particularly Alabama, Florida, Georgia, and South Carolina. The U.S. Drought Monitor offers a state-by-state tracking of drought conditions nationwide. The intensity levels range from abnormally dry, or DO, to exceptional drought, D4. Typically, with DO conditions, and remember that is abnormally dry, the conditions, corn can show drought stress. Pond levels start to decline under moderate drought conditions, and soybeans abort pods, according to the Drought Monitor. The Drought Monitor also has a look-back chart that compares drought conditions from 3 months ago up to 1 year ago.
0: When is the downtown Hy-Vee open? Des Moines Council will review the hours. The City of Des Moines will consider changes to its agreement with Hy-Vee regarding the hours of operation for the supermarket chain's downtown location. But don't worry, the hours of the 420 Court Avenue grocery store will remain unchanged from those currently in place, which is 7 a.m. to 9 p.m. daily. The proposed amendment going before the City Council on May 18 would replace a two-year agreement for Hy-Vee to operate from at least 8 a.m. to 8 p.m. on weekdays and 8 a.m. to 6 p.m. on Saturdays and noon to 6 on Sunday. The city negotiated those terms after the West Des Moines-based chain in February of 2024 abruptly cut the store's hours from 8 a.m. to 6 p.m., from 6 a.m. to 9 p.m. That schedule already was well shy of the 6 a.m. to 11 p.m. originally stipulated in a development agreement for the store, which opened in 2017, and the 5 a.m. to 11 p.m. hours it maintained until reducing them to 6 a.m. to 9 p.m. with city permission during the COVID-19 pandemic. Hy-Vee spokesperson Tina Potthoff said at the time that declining foot traffic since the onset of the pandemic and increasing theft and disruptive behavior in the store made the more drastic schedule change necessary. The council's authority to weigh in on the Court Avenue supermarket's hours was part of the deal when it sold a city-owned lot to Knapp Properties for construction of the building that houses the store on the ground level and apartments on the upper levels. The opening of the store culminated a years-long effort to bring full-service grocery provider to the Central Business District, which has seen a dramatic increase in its residential population dating back to at least the year 2000. Over the 2 years since the revised agreement, the store has adjusted its hours until reaching the current schedule. If the council approves the new agreement, it will maintain those hours for another 2 years. And I know I read you a whole bunch of different hours, but let me remind you that those hours at which it's currently operating are 7 a.m. to 9 p.m. daily, and that's what it says it will maintain for the next 2 hours if the council approves the new agreement. In the year 2028, the amendment calls for the store to extend its hours to the initial 6 a.m. to 11 p.m., except for holidays, unless renegotiated with the city. That also was the agreement for the expiring agreement, suggesting hours will continue to be negotiated periodically.
1: And now some information from 50 states. Let's start with Iowa, Johnston, Iowa. Johnston will be the corporate headquarters for Vylor, the giant Corteva AgriScience seed spinoff the $55 billion company has announced. From Illinois, Rockford, UW Health Swedish American Hospital has been recognized for its efforts in organ and tissue donation. The hospital received the Silver Award of Hope from UW Organ and Tissue Donation, according to a community announcement. From Kansas, Topeka, Shawnee County Health Department reported a measles exposure at Topeka Baptist Church. From Minnesota, St. Paul, the Minnesota Senate approved a package of bills aimed at reining in U.S. Immigration and Customs Enforcement officers after more than 3,000 federal agents descended on Minnesota for what the Department of Homeland Security called its largest immigration enforcement operation ever, Minnesota Reformer reported. And from Springfield, Missouri, Missouri State University's swimmers will soon be coached by a 12-time Olympic medalist. MSU Athletics announced that Ryan Lochte, the third most decorated swimmer in Olympic history, will join Missouri State's swimming staff as an assistant coach. From Nebraska, Kearney. The University of Nebraska at Kearney and the University of Nebraska Medical Center celebrated the opening of the Douglas A. Christensen Rural Health Education Complex, which they say is now the nation's largest rural health care teaching facility. From Wisconsin, Milwaukee. Plans are proceeding for an indoor farm at Rockwell Automation, Inc.'s Milwaukee headquarters, with it begin operating this year. Clock Tower Farms will house 72 Fork Farms Flex Acre hydroponic systems within unused space at Rockwell's offices. Those hydroponic systems use nutrient-infused recirculated water to grow crops. From Arizona and Phoenix, A new report from the Arizona Auditor General's Office accuses the Arizona Department of Education of mishandling millions of dollars through the Empowerment Scholarship account. Among the report's discoveries, auditors found the state could not prove it reviewed or took action in over 500,000 high-risk expenditure transactions from July of 23 to October of 25, totaling nearly $100 million. From Denver, Colorado, water levels at Colorado reservoirs are expected to be low this summer, following historically low snowpack, and that will likely impact water recreation. From Florida, Jacksonville, State Attorney General James Uthmeyer filed a lawsuit seeking a $5 million fine against the city of Jacksonville for keeping logbooks that recorded information about people carrying guns into City Hall and another heavily visited city building. And from Idaho, Caldwell officials say downtown construction will continue into at least June due to deep excavation challenges and high groundwater that have significantly slowed progress. And finally, from Detroit, Michigan, the Detroit Zoo has welcomed a young adult male giraffe from a zoo from Utah, officials announced. The giraffe, named Nguvu, arrived from Utah's Hogle Zoo in Salt Lake City and will be introduced to the rest of the herd.
0: We'll take a look at the 50 states highlight before we go to birthdays. This is from California in Del Norte County. A deadly disease threatening some of the West Coast's most important cultural and environmental plants has spread again, this time to Yurok tribal lands in Del Norte County. With cultural practices, ceremonial uses, and subsistence on the line, the 6,000-member tribe is making it all-hands effort to curb the spread of what's called sudden oak death, or SODS. The forest disease caused by an invasive water mold known as P. remorum has killed millions of trees in California and Oregon forests. The organism has also caused remorum blight, which, although not deadly, affects leaves, twigs, and other plants.

0: And a happy birthday today to lots of folks, beginning with Patricia Burrell from Independence, Ona Green from Sac City, Isaiah Formachakon from Des Moines, Isaiah, I hope I pronounced your name right. I probably didn't. Formachakon. I hope it's Formachakon. Rebecca Robertson Shreves from Cedar Rapids, Russell Saunders II from Des Moines, Rita Schmalen from West Bend, and Sophie Whalen from Sioux City. You're joined in your birthdays today by singer George Strait, who turned 74, actor Chow Yun-fat, who's 71 today, and comedian, writer, and producer Tina Fey, who turns 56. Happy birthday to one and all. If your birthday is not on our list, be sure to give us a call so that when it rolls around on the calendar, we can wish you a happy birthday. 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
1: The first obituary is Catherine K. Sybil from Ankeny. Catherine, Kathy K. Sybil, 73, passed away May 9th, 2026 at Mercy One Medical Center in Des Moines. Visitation will be held from 4 o'clock to 7 o'clock p.m. on Tuesday, May 19th at Our Lady's Immaculate Heart Catholic Church, 510 East 1st Street, with a rosary following visitation at 7 p.m. The Mass of Christian Burial will be held at 10:30 a.m. on Wednesday, May 20th, also at the church. Private interment will take place at Ankeny Memorial Gardens. Kathy was born November 26, 1952, in Loup City, Nebraska, to Paul and Fern Waldman. She lived on a farm near Ord, Nebraska, in her youth. She graduated from the University of Nebraska-Lincoln in 1975 with a degree in early childhood development and home economics. She married Rick Sybil on August 17, 1974, and they lived in Lincoln, Nebraska, before moving to Ames, Iowa, for Rick to complete veterinary school. They moved back to Nebraska and lived in O'Neill from 1979. During this time, Kathy worked as a teacher at St. Mary's School and as a home consumer specialist for Nebraska Public Power. After a few months living in Grand Island, Nebraska, they relocated to Ankeny, Iowa in 1987. Kathy began working at the YMCA and owned and taught at Creative Children Preschool for over 25 years. She poured her amazing energy, personality, and love for children and her community into her preschool community, church, and service organizations for Ankeny during her 39-plus years living there. One of the many ways she made a big difference was her passion for helping others through Ankeny Rotary Club and Ankeny Service Center. She was always thinking of others first. Kathy had a very infectious laugh and a unique way of making you feel special. Everyone looked forward to the next time they shared time with her. She was just the best wife, mother, grandma, and friend to many, and everyone loved receiving her personalized gifts on their special day. Kathy navigated cancer twice in her 40s and was an inspiration to many as she made a constant positive difference in her day-to-day life. Her exceptional caring and helping others attitude earned her recognition as Ankeny's Outstanding Citizen of the Year in 2017. Kathy is survived by her husband of over 51 years, Rick, son Scott with partner Sarah Sybil, daughter Amy with partner Joe Fitzgerald, and grandsons Sam Sybil, Simon Sybil, Callan Fitzgerald, and Cameron Fitzgerald. She was preceded in death by her parents. In lieu of flowers, memorial donations may be directed to the Ankeny Service Center, and online condolences can be left at www.memorialserviceofiowa.com. Mary Margaret Partington Shouldis from Littleton. Mary Margaret Shouldis Partington, age 67, passed away on October 28, 2025 in Denver, Colorado, after a brave battle against cancer. Mary was born on September 15, 1958 in Des Moines, Iowa. She graduated from Saydale High School in 1976 and attended Iowa State University, where she received her bachelor's degree in meteorology with a minor in environmental science in 1980. Mary continued her education and love for learning and earned a master's degree in agricultural climatology with a minor in statistics from Iowa State University in 1983. She also earned a master's degree in management from the University of Nebraska-Lincoln in 1989. Mary had an exciting and specialized career working for and with the United States government. One of these positions was the Director of Systems Support Technology Transition for the U.S. Air Force 50th Wearing Squadron, for the U.S. Air Force 50th Weather Squadron at Falcon Air Force Base in Colorado. She managed a team of scientists, researchers, and software engineers in developing and transitioning state-of-the-art space environmental models to be operational in space satellites. Mary also held the position of Satellite Data Product Development Project Manager at the University of Colorado Cooperative Institute for Research in Environmental Sciences. She led a team of senior scientists and systems software developers to deliver algorithms, software, test procedures, and data that has been used for decades to analyze high-priority satellite data for sun and space weather observations. Mary achieved many honors and awards in her career, including Outstanding Science and Engineering Award from the University of Colorado, Air Weather Service Civilian of the Year, and the DOE Superior Award over 10 times in her career. Mary loved to travel, garden, ski, hike, shop, and spend time outdoors with her husband in Colorado. A long-standing family tradition was to take a girls' trip every summer with her mom, sister, and two nieces. They traveled the country together in the family Suburban, having many adventures and lots of laughter. Mary and her husband John took many trips to beautiful beaches, majestic mountains, especially to their favorite spot, Crested Butte, Colorado. Mary is survived by her husband John, her sister Pat Peterson and partner Larry, her brothers Michael Partington, partner Cindy, Jeff Partington, Kenneth Partington, partner Donnie, George III, partner Sherry, her nieces Jennifer Hafferty, partner Randall, Barbara McGinnis, partner Mitchell, and Kathy Venska, partner Andrew, and great-nephews. She was preceded in death by her parents, George and Helen Partington. A celebration of life will be held on May 23, 2026, from 11 a.m. to 2 p.m. at the Greater Des Moines Botanical Garden in the Juniper Room. In lieu of flowers, donations can be made to the Colorado Wild Animal Sanctuary, www.wildanimalsanctuary.org. Mary will be missed by everyone that was blessed to know her. Her kindness, laughter, and spirit will live on in the beautiful memories of her family and friends. Frank W. Child in Des Moines. Frank W. Child died on May 14, 2026, at 101 years young. Funeral services will be held at 2 p.m. Wednesday, May 20th, at Isles Dunn's Chapel in Des Moines. The family will receive friends prior to the service beginning at noon. And private family interment will be held at Glendale Cemetery. Frank was born on April 10, 1925, and lived in Des Moines and Longboat Key, Florida. After graduating from Roosevelt High School in 1943, he served in the Navy for 3 years during World War II. Following the Navy, while attending Drake University, he met his future wife, Patricia Ann Jensen. After college, he joined the Child family business, Des Moines Stamp Manufacturing Company, where he enjoyed a 50-year career. He was proud to be one of four generations to preside over the company that was established in 1880 and purchased by Frank's father in 1919. He enjoyed many things, including playing golf with friends and family, and only recently stopped playing. He had 9 holes in 1 and a double eagle. He was a proud, fun, happy man who enjoyed a life of quality and quantity. A few of his secrets to a long life were avoiding vegetables and having a cocktail at 5 p.m. each day. He was young at heart and self-sufficient in his later years. In fact, last week, he renewed his driver's license. Frank was preceded in death by his parents, Frank Sr. and Fern, son David, sister Lois Shirley, and his wife of 56 years, Patricia, who died in 2008. Survivors include his son Tom, wife Diane Child, and daughters Sarah, husband Jeffrey Heltman, grandchildren Elizabeth and Javi Rodriguez, Mark and Jordan Child, Emily Heltman, Tim and Jesse Heltman, Ryan Yixing Child, Paul Child, Grace Hudson Wilkins, and Adam Tran Child, plus 10 great-grandchildren. Those who wish may contribute to a charity of their choice, and online condolences are welcome at www.islescares.com.
0: And continuing with more obituaries, Deborah French, age 75, passed away on May 12th. She was born September 12, 1950, in Norfolk, Virginia, to her parents James and Madeline Hurdle. Deb held many retail positions throughout her life and enjoyed joyfully interacting with the community. She also worked for the Des Moines Independent School District as a teacher's assistant for many years. Deb enjoyed watching TV, reading and word puzzles. She also liked watching the birds, playing with her dogs, and spending time with her family. She is survived by her husband, Joe French, her daughter, Kathy French, a sister, Carol Campen, and partner, David, and her dog, Marshall. Deb was preceded in death by her parents and her brother, Charles Hurdle. No formal services will be held at this time. Memorial contributions can be made to the Animal Rescue League of Iowa or St. Jude Children's Research Hospital in loving memory of Deb French. And for Larry E. Menarshish, this is from Albuquerque, and it reads, with profound sadness, the family of Larry Menarshish announces his passing. Arrangements are being made by FrenchFuneralHomes.com, presumably in Albuquerque. And James Randall Lowry passed away unexpectedly at his second home in Angeles, Philippines, on April 29. He will be greatly missed by his longtime partner, Maria Rojek, his family, and many friends. Randy, as his family called him, and Jim, to his many friends, was born and raised in Grimes and Windsor Heights. He graduated from Valley High School in West Des Moines and Des Moines Area Community College, then served his country in the Navy during the Vietnam War. After his return, he headed to Las Vegas, where he met Maria, the love of his life. After many years in the casino industry, Randy and Maria retired to a life of sailing the Gulf of Mexico and the rivers of the South. After the lure of the sea faded, they returned to Las Vegas, and split their time between Las Vegas and Maria's home in the Philippines. Randy, as we said, also known as Jim, made countless friends in his travels around the world. He cared deeply and was always ready to lend a helping hand. Randy was preceded in death by his parents, Leland Lowry and June Lowry Orlick, a sister-in-law, Susan Lowry, and a brother-in-law, Charles Podominick. He is survived by his partner, Maria Rojek, siblings, Scott Lowry and Jean Lowry Podominick, nephews, Matthew Podominick and partner Tanya, and Kevin Podominick and partner Camilla. A private family celebration of life will be held at a later date. Susan Brockett McConnell passed peacefully on May 4th at the age of 86, surrounded by her family and caregivers. Susan was a loving mother to Julie and partner John, Katie, and J.C., grandma to Ryan, Kyle, Cameron, and Andrew, great-grandma to Henning and Maya. More than anything, she treasured her family. Susan was born on September 14, 1939. She grew up in Des Moines and enjoyed many summers during her childhood in Colorado with her parents. Susan attended Roosevelt High School. She finished her high school education at Monticello Prep School in Alton, Illinois, where she graduated first in her class. Susan returned home to attend college at University of Iowa, where she studied English and was a member of Kappa Kappa Gamma sorority. In 1959, she married the boy across the street and love of her life, Jim McConnell. Throughout her life, Susan was a devoted mother, wife, and friend. Susan loved to read, participated in Junior League, and volunteered for all her children's activities. Traveling was her favorite. Susan and Jim spent time in Arizona and many, many winters in Longboat Key, Florida, where they had great friends and made wonderful memories. Susan loved deeply and put others before herself. She will be greatly missed. Her memory will live on in the hearts of all her friends and family who hold her dear. Those who welcomed Susan to her eternal home in heaven include her parents, Charles and Margaret Brockett, her beloved husband, Jim, and her daughter, Katie. A celebration of life will take place at 12 o'clock on Sunday, May 24th at Isles Jordan Creek Chapel on Ashworth Road in West Des Moines. A visitation and luncheon will follow from 1 to 3. In lieu of flowers, memorial gifts honoring Susan can be directed to Unity Point Health Blank Children's Hospital. Gifts can be mailed to 1415 Woodland Avenue, Suite E200 in Des Moines, 50309, or given online. Thank you to Angela Browder Home Care for the longtime care of our mother. Special thanks to Angela, Angie, Carla, Lisa, AJ, and Queen for their loving care and kindness. We're grateful for each and every giver over the years who tended to Mom. And finally, John William Grubb. John W. Grubb of Urbandale passed away on March 9, surrounded by the love of his family. Born September 28 of 1946 in Des Moines to John R. and Zelda Grubb, John was a proud graduate of Valley High School and Parsons College. Following his education and service in the National Guard, he worked alongside his father and his cousin Stephen, where he developed a lifelong passion for land development and home building. John cherished 32 years of love and laughter with his wife, Kimberly. Together, they built a life defined by adventure and community, whether they were seeking live music, discovering great restaurants, or supporting various charities. They also found joy in their time spent at the Lake of the Ozarks, their home in Arizona, and traveling throughout the Caribbean. Excuse me. An animal lover, John found great companionship in his dogs, Murphy and Cooper. However, music remained his greatest hobby and joy. A chance meeting in Florida with a local musician turned into a lifelong friendship, a music publishing company based in Nashville, and countless hours singing, writing songs, and playing guitar. In recent years, John found his greatest happiness in the simple things with Kim and his children, sharing meals, stories, memories, and a love for great movies. Known affectionately as Johnny, he had a rare gift for leaving everyone he met with a big smile. His loving personality was the shining star of his family, and while his light will be deeply missed, it lives on through all who loved him. John is survived by his wife, Kim, his kids, Eric and partner Lacey of Clive, Corey Richards and partner Justin of Clive, Andrew and partner Ruth of San Diego, California, and his stepdaughter, Jenna Sherabee, and partner Danny of Phoenix, Arizona, and 9 grandchildren. The family wishes to thank Honor Health Osborne ICU for their compassionate care in John's final moments. A celebration of life will be held at the Art Gallery at Hoyt Sherman Place on Friday, May 29, from 4 to 7 p.m. In lieu of flowers, donations may be made to Blank Children's Hospital in Des Moines or the Arizona Humane Society. And that concludes our obituaries. Here with more news is Connie.
1: Hospital plans Youth D Transition Clinic. The largest children's hospital in the United States will create the country's first D Transition Clinic to undo gender-affirming treatments for transgender youth and fire 5 doctors who performed the procedures to settle a joint investigation by Texas and President Donald Trump's administration. The U.S. Justice Department and Texas Attorney General Ken Paxton, a Republican, said in separate announcements that Texas Children's Hospital in Houston would also pay $10 million for allegedly billing the state's Medicaid program for gender-affirming

0: and the Detransition Clinic will formalize the supportive multidisciplinary services we already deliver to all patients who need our care. Civil rights groups and some Democratic lawmakers condemned the settlement, saying it placed politics over sound medical practice and was an attempt to stigmatize transgender people and push them out of public life. It is deeply appalling to see the hospital capitulate to the relentless pressure campaigns of both Attorney General Paxton and the Trump administration to end this care and penalize physicians who faithfully and lawfully provided it, said Karen Lowy, senior counsel at Lambda Legal, an LGBTQ plus advocacy group. Reuters could not immediately obtain a copy of the settlement agreement. The Justice Department said its investigation found that the hospital has violated federal laws prohibiting fraud, conspiracy, and making false claims to the government. The hospital cooperated with the probe, as highlighted by its multi-million dollar commitment to providing care to the victims who most need it, the department said.
1: Rising diesel costs strain school budgets. The story is from Reuters to USA Today and datelined Los Angeles. Soaring diesel prices since the onset of the Iran war are draining already tight school district budgets, making it more expensive to bus students and run generators in a shock officials say they will not be able to afford for long. School districts from Yakima, Washington to Waco, Texas are tapping emergency funding reserves to keep buses running. In remote Alaska, officials are scrambling to secure enough fuel to keep the lights on, according to Reuters interviews. It's more than a straw on the camel's back. It's like a haystack, said Yakima Superintendent Trevor Green. The stress reflects one of many knock-on impacts of the U.S.-Israeli war on Iran, which has disrupted the flow of about a fifth of the world's oil supplies. Since the war started in late February, fuel prices have posted one of their most rapid climbs on record. The spike has upended economies around the globe. It has caused enough pain in the United States to be a political liability for President Donald Trump ahead of the November midterm elections, when his Republican Party is trying to maintain slim majorities in Congress. School bus operators are major buyers of diesel, consuming more than 800 million gallons of diesel annually, according to the American School Bus Council. Since December, the price U.S. fleets of all types pay for diesel fuel has jumped 67% to $5.52 a gallon, an increase that would add about $1.8 billion to the annual cost of operating those school buses, according to a recent analysis by fleet management technology provider Samsara. That's a huge challenge for schools already facing tight budgets, said James Rowan, executive director of the Association of School Business Officials International. He went on to say districts can plan for higher costs, but rapid swings in prices make it very difficult to budget accurately. Even districts that have been able to absorb costs this year through reserves or temporary measures, they may not have that same flexibility going forward, he said. Close to a third of U.S. school districts are now siphoning money away from other funds or programs to cover their increased fuel costs, while almost a fifth are tapping reserves or rainy day funds, according to a survey of 188 school officials commissioned by the School Superintendents Association, known as the AASA, and conducted during the week of May 4th. School officials are trying to save money by consolidating bus routes, enforcing anti-idling measures, changing fuel purchasing practices, deferring maintenance work, and reducing administrative spending and staffing, according to the survey, the results of which were shared exclusively with Reuters. Executives at Washington State's Yakima School District said the price they pay for diesel was recently up 64% year-on-year to $6.30 a gallon. At that price, the district would need to pay $213,000 more a year on fuel to operate its 60 buses, roughly the equivalent of salaries for two teachers, Green said. That's a big burden in an agriculture-dominated school district that has a poverty rate of 86% and which is already, in his words, tremendously underfunded. In the meantime, the district is making piecemeal purchases for its 30,000

0: 1,000-gallon diesel tank on days when prices dip instead of filling it up, as it, again in his words, limped through the end of the fiscal year, that according to District Chief Financial Officer Jacob Cooper. Christopher Mills, the superintendent of Thief River Falls Public Schools in northwest Minnesota, said diesel costs tied to transporting as many as 800 students are up around 30% since the Iran war began. The district is working to limit direct impacts on classrooms, Mills said, but if the prices continue to increase, we could be in a position of reducing support services to students. Even districts in oil-rich Texas have not been spared. The Waco Independent School District, which has more than 80 buses and average round-trip routes of about 60 miles per day, experienced an 84% year-over-year increase in the price it paid for diesel in early April, the district said. In southwestern Alaska's Euclid School District, diesel is not used for buses but for classroom heat and community generators for power. If they can't produce electricity, then we can't run the school, Euclid School District Superintendent Scott Ballard said in a telephone interview from his office in Akiachak. The district, which serves 550 students, is icebound for much of the year, giving it a short window to get fuel. So leaders now face a difficult choice, Ballard said. Do they lock in a price almost 66% higher than last year, or gamble that prices will fall? We're in a very pressure-packed situation, he said. At other extremes, some of the largest U.S. school districts are partially insulated from fuel price swings. New York City District, the nation's largest by population, outsources about 60% of pupil transportation in arrangements that often shift fuel price changes to contractors, said Paul Quinn Morey, president of the New York School Bus Contractors Association. Meanwhile, the Los Angeles Unified School District, the nation's second largest, has been moving away from diesel-powered buses for years. Of its roughly 1,300 bus fleet, 70% run on alternative fuels or batteries, a district spokesperson said. Rising diesel prices continue to impact Los Angeles Unified Transportation budget. However, the district has taken proactive steps to reduce reliance on fossil fuels through significant investments in clean transportation, according to a Los Angeles school district spokesperson.
1: DACA renewal delays create uncertainty. Increased vetting slows down processing time. Diego Acevedo's family brought him to the United States from Mexico on a tourist visa when he was only 2 years old, seeking better health care for their toddler as diabetic comas put his life at risk. Acevedo's visa expired months later, but his family stayed in the United States. Although Acevedo didn't have legal immigration status, he managed to attend a private high school on scholarship and study communications at Santa Clara University in California. Now, at age 22, he has graduated from college, moved back home, and found a job at a marketing agency with a work permit he received through former President Barack Obama's Deferred Action for Children Arrivals program, known as DACA. Under the DACA program, the government defers deportation of undocumented immigrants who came to the United States as children and meet certain requirements, such as graduating from high school. It provides no legal immigration status or access to public benefits, but it does provide work permits that allow DACA recipients to gain legal employment. Those recipients must apply to renew their authorization and work permits every 2 years. But the stability Acevedo has worked so hard for could vanish in a matter of months. He is one of thousands of Americans impacted by lengthy DACA processing delays under President Donald Trump's administration. Immigrant advocates say increased vetting by the Trump administration, which for years has tried to legally kill the program, is resulting in long renewal delays that are causing DACA recipients to lose their jobs when their work permits expire before they have received new ones. The delays are also causing DACA recipients to lose their driver's licenses, advocates say. We are receiving calls every day from people who say they are not receiving their DACA authorization on time, said Anita Enseco, program director at the Arizona Dream Act Coalition, an advocacy group that helps people with DACA and renewal applications. Before the administration implemented changes, most DACA renewal applications took about 2 months and often were processed in less than a month, Enciso said. Now DACA recipients are waiting 5 to 6 months or longer. Some people who applied for renewal as far back as November still have not been processed, she said. Data from U.S. Citizenship and Immigration Services backs that up, showing that median wait times for DACA renewals have jumped from 2 weeks in 2025 to more than 2 months in 2026. Democratic lawmakers say wait times are at their highest since 2016, when technical issues disrupted the system. Acevedo's DACA status is scheduled to expire in September, 2 days after his 23rd birthday. He applied for renewal 9 months early, bracing for disruptions by the Trump administration. So far, he has heard nothing. How can I have some sort of certainty when I have no stable foundation, he said.
0: And that does it for this segment. For the last 90 minutes, your readers have been Connie Isaacson and me, Twyla Glenn. It's been our pleasure to read for you. Now we'll take a short break to allow our next readers to get into place.

0: Welcome back. Your new readers are Lisa Horse and Jeff Cassett. We'll continue now with articles from the Des Moines Register and USA Today. 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
1: The big title is Rocking the Boat. Our first letter comes from Don McNulty of Georgia. The positives outweigh the negatives, even COVID. Cruising is the ultimate getaway from real life. You don't have to worry about anything. You can drink without having to worry about driving. There are more dining options than you could possibly cover. There's entertainment and activities for nearly every interest and activity level. If you do it often enough, the cruise line will even do your laundry for you. And if you find it boring, you can get off the boat to visit an exotic port of call for the day. Our favorite cruises have involved the opportunity to just totally unwind, sit on the balcony, sip a cold drink, watch the ocean pass by, not a care in the world. We've met some fascinating people on cruises and stayed in touch with them after we returned home. That said, we've also contracted COVID-19 and who knows what else from so many people in such a confined space. But the positive experiences and memories far outweigh the unpleasant. Next letter is from Doris Smith of Texas. People denying danger is mystifying to me. Why pay thousands of dollars to sit in lawn chairs in the sun all day? It seems rare to go on a cruise and not catch some very nasty virus. It is impossible to keep notavirus off of ships since people can spread the virus for weeks, and employees are underpaid and don't get enough time off. A couple of family members went on a cruise, God doesn't even know why, and they came home with COVID-19, and I thought they were lucky. I don't understand the notion of paying enough to buy a car on common amenities available for far cheaper and far closer to home. During the pandemic, a guy at Disneyland with his family said, you can't go through life worrying about it. At Camp Mystic in Texas, when the Guadalupe River surged over 26 feet amid a very violent storm in July, staff were more focused on soothing kids with hymns of praise than heading for high ground. The ability of people to deny danger is phenomenal. From Bob Aronson of Illinois, cruises make travel accessible, but at an environmental cost. Because my wife frequently suffers from fatigue, it's good to be close to everything, such as entertainment, dining, nice places to exercise, and toilets. At times when she does not feel up to doing activities, I can have fun and be nearby in case she needs me. Phone texting apps work on the ship's Wi-Fi service. On the downside, and counterintuitively, cruise ships are an environmental disaster. They are the least efficient means of transportation, generating about 421 kilograms of carbon dioxide per day per passenger. That's 8 times more than equivalent of land-based vacations. I drive an electric car, but it doesn't make up for this discrepancy. From Drew Taylor of Texas, bad cruise news makes headlines, but good experiences don't. There is a cruise for every taste and budget. We have purposely stayed away from the largest ships, bigger than many towns in the United States. We've heard the resources are often strained by the larger crowds. That said, we also look forward to smaller boutique experiences like those offered by Ritz-Carlton. Look, these aren't for everyone. We know the bad experiences make the news, and that's fine. We have never felt unsafe on a ship. Our room was cleaned by the same person every day, and the best ships are staffed to keep all public areas sanitary. If you think you'll be miserable, then don't bother. And finally, from Tony Urbaniak from Illinois, YouTube is as close as I'm getting to a cruise. For 40 years, every once in a while, like when a new world's largest cruise ship is built, I think maybe I'd like to see it. And then, bam, another story of some sort of virus attacks a ship, and everyone has to spend the rest of their time with nasty things coming out of both ends. Does not sound like a great time to me. Fortunately, I've discovered plenty of YouTube clips of people on these enormous petri dishes, and the ships do look great, but that's as close as I'm ever going to get.
0: Turning now to sports, here's what you can look forward to seeing on TV today. Hockey at 9:20 this morning. NHL Network is the IIHF World Championship. Group A, That's the United States versus Finland from Zurich, Switzerland. At 1:20 this afternoon, also on NHL Network, Group B, Czechia versus Sweden from Fribourg, Switzerland. At 6:30 tonight on ESPN, the NHL playoffs, Eastern Conference second round, Montreal at Buffalo. That's Game 7. 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And at 8:40 on ESPN Unlimited, Chicago White Sox at Seattle on MLB Network. Same time, Los Angeles Dodgers at San Diego, and on Peacock, San Francisco at Arizona. NBA basketball, 7:30 tonight on NBC and Peacock, Western Conference Playoff Finals, San Antonio at Oklahoma City. That's Game 1. And soccer at 2 o'clock this afternoon on USA Network Premier League, Burnley at Arsenal Football Club. Tennis at, 3 this morning. We missed that one. NBA basketball, WNBA basketball at 7 tonight on Peacock, Washington at Dallas.
1: In college women's basketball, Medina's Iowa story shows good part of the transfer portal. This is written by Chad Leistikow. How you hear a quote like this, or when you hear a quote like this, it's worth considering that Bria Medina was one of the most feel-good transfer portal stories in college sports today, going from Division III to the Big Ten Conference. She said, I don't have an agent. I'm not ESPN ranked. I'm not a five-star. This is crazy, the newest Iowa women's basketball signee told the Des Moines Register in a May 14th interview. This is all new to me. I am not in the DI realm. I don't know how all this works. I don't know NIL. I don't know none of that stuff. I'm just here to play basketball. Medina, Division III's number two scorer nationally, as a Knox College junior last season, will go from playing in front of about 50 fans a night to 15,000 by joining the Hawkeyes for her final year of eligibility. The transfer portal these days can be associated with a negative stigma, with some young athletes, often fueled by their parents and or agents, getting dollars ahead of the team concept or unforgettable experiences. But Medina's story is what's easy to root for in college sports. Medina is coming to Iowa knowing she'll likely get much less playing time than the 36 minutes per game she averaged as a junior. She's not coming for oodles of NIL money either, though the full ride scholarship is certainly a nice perk, and paying thousands annually to play basketball at the D3 level. Medina said of making the jump to Division I, I was just wanting to push myself and get better. And how much better can you do than Coach Jensen? I mean, she's awesome. And all her staff, I know I'm definitely going to be developed, and no matter how much playing time I get. How unlikely is this story? Coming out of high school in Tucson, Arizona, Medina wasn't even planning to play college basketball. Her cousins, May and Kylie Callahan, had played for Knox, but following a school record 22 wins in the 2022-23 season, were without a coach after Kira Moen took a Division II job. The school didn't hire a new coach until October 2023. Medina said, I wasn't really recruited. My cousins were just like, come join the team. We don't have a head coach, so just come. And I was like, okay, sure, whatever. So she did. And Medina's life changed forever with that decision. Her freshman year, she met her future fiancé, Joshua Stewart, originally from New Zealand, and the Knox men's team's leading scorer will stay in Galesburg, Illinois, for his final season while Medina plays at Iowa. The two will no longer get to ride the team bus together to road games, often men and women doubleheaders, but that's okay. This is an opportunity for a lifetime for Medina. She said it's only an hour and a half away, so it's not bad at all. That was another big thing. I wanted to be close to him. He's everything to me. He's my rock. Medina was more of a facilitator at the Sal Point Catholic High School in Tucson, where she won a 2022 state championship while averaging 9 points a game. One of her teammates was Talia Henderson, a four-star recruit who first went to North Carolina and is now at Clemson. She averaged 11 points as a senior. At 5'6", she had limited college interest from D2 and D3 schools. But once she got to Knox, her score exploded. Medina said, "I just started getting buckets, I guess, and then it just continued and continued." Her freshman year, she averaged 16.9 points per game, mostly with her quickness and stops and drives to the hoop. Her sophomore year, that up to 18.2 per game. She averaged 23.6 as a junior, scoring as many as 40 points in a single game in Knox's 13-13 season. She will leave Knox as the program's all-time leading scorer with 1,524 points in just 3 years. Medina's foray into the transfer portal was more to see what kind of interest she would get, not a signal of unhappiness at Knox. About a dozen Division I schools reached out, but the only one she seriously considered was Fairleigh Dickinson, which happened to be Iowa's first-round NCAA tournament opponent. She liked FDU, based in New York, but it was far away, and many of her academic credits, she's an education major, wouldn't transfer there. Then, a few weeks ago, Iowa assistant coach Randy Henderson reached out to express the Hawkeyes' interest in her. Medina said, "I almost passed out. I was like, are you kidding me? I was just watching your game against FDU, imagining what it would be like to play for you guys." And then she messaged me, so that was like crazy. I couldn't believe it. Medina took her visit to Iowa on May 12th and met current players, chit-chat, right? Taylor Strimlow, Journey Houston, and Layla Hayes. She committed the next day, along with Swedish freshman Ella Stomdahl, who was on the same visit, to bring the Hawkeyes' 2026-27 roster to 11 players, where it likely will stay when summer practice begins June 15th. The tentative plan is to live with Stromdahl in Iowa City, but right now everything is in a chaotic whirlwind for Medina. She said, "I can't believe it. I'm still processing it. Definitely nervous, but more so excited. You have to have confidence and faith in the coaching staff that they see something in me, that I'm valuable to them in some way." Medina is fully aware that going from Division III to Division I, let alone the Big Ten, is a major jump. Her speed, ball handling, and free throw shooting, 86.9% on 8.8 attempts per game as a junior, will be the most viable on-court skills that will immediately transfer to Iowa, which went 27-7 last season and earned a number 2 seed in the NCAA tournament. Talking to Medina, her bubbly personality and humility stand out. She seems like an ideal fit for Iowa's first team. Our team-first culture that has been the central piece of the Hawkeye success over the past 26 years. Under the retired Lisa Bluder and now Jensen, who loves the 11-woman roster she and her staff have assembled. From Iowa's perspective, Medina wasn't brought in to save the day. The Hawkeyes seem to have a pretty established top 8 or 9 after their transfer portal activity. Whatever Medina is able to add is a bonus. From Medina's perspective, she gets an unbelievable chance to compete at the highest level of women's college basketball. From almost not playing at all in college to suiting up for one of the nation's most visible programs, it's a tremendous and uplifting story. Medina said, "I'm just going into it with an open mindset. If they're giving me this opportunity, they obviously see something in me and believe I can help in some way or another. Whatever we've got to do to win. If that means me on the bench, then that's me on the bench. But I'm going to do everything I can in practice to get them better and just do my part."
0: A couple of stories from college women's wrestling. First, William Penn, NAIA champ, to join Iowa State's team. Former William Penn wrestler Piper Fowler will transfer to Iowa State, she announced on social media May 16th. Fowler's believed to be the first commitment to the Cyclones' new women's wrestling program and head coach Allie St. John. The Cleveland, Tennessee native won an NAIA title with the Statesmen this past season as a true freshman. Fowler is a former U-17 world champion and has won numerous national titles. She follows her coach, Jake Cadle, to Iowa State. Cadle is heading to Ames to be the program's first assistant coach. He'd served as the head coach of William Penn's women's wrestling program since the 23-24 season. Iowa State announced April 16th that the school is adding women's wrestling as a varsity sport, replacing women's gymnastics. Women's wrestling will debut as Iowa State's 18th intercollegiate athletics program during the 27-28 academic year. St. John was introduced as the Cyclones' women's first head coach during the April 16th news conference. Former men's coach Kevin Dresser was named director of wrestling, and former men's assistant Brent Metcalf was promoted to head coach. The NCAA held its first national championship in women's wrestling this year in Coralville. There are about 113 NCAA members that sponsor women's wrestling as a varsity sport, including six at the Division I level: Iowa, Lehigh, Delaware State, Lindenwood, Presbyterian, and Sacred Heart. Kent State has announced plans to begin a program in 27-28. Within the state of Iowa, there are 15 universities and colleges that sponsor the sport. Also, in college women's wrestling, Iowa hires Burkert as assistant coach. Iowa Women's Wrestling has added Jenna Burkert as an assistant coach. She replaces Tanya Verbeek, who recently took a new position with USA Wrestling as a women's freestyle assistant and resident coach. Burkert won a bronze medal at the 2021 World Championships. Burkert was a four-time world team member, a nine-time senior national team member, and a three-time junior national team member. She was the runner-up in the 2021 Olympic trials at 57 kilograms. Her final competition as an athlete was the 2022 World Cup in Coralville. Burkert has coached and taught at Bixby, Oklahoma High School since 2024. She joined the program as associate head coach before being elevated to the top chair. Bixby was the number two-ranked team in the nation, and Burkert coached six individual state champions. Burkert was a non-commissioned officer and soldier athlete in the United States Army World Class Athlete Program, WCAP, in Colorado from January 2015 to August 2024. The Rocky Point, New York native achieved the rank of staff sergeant in 2022.
1: Taking the floor, Iowa buys NCAA tournament basketball court to be installed at Carver Hawkeye Arena. This is written by Tyler Tackman. The University of Iowa Athletics Department has purchased the official court used in the NCAA Houston Regional Elite Eight and will install it as the new playing surface at Carver Hawkeye Arena. The head coach, Ben McCollum's first season at the helm, Iowa men's basketball reached its first Elite Eight since 1987. The Hawkeyes' thrilling NCAA tournament run included an upset over number one seed Florida and a Sweet 16 win over rival Nebraska. The current Carver Hawkeye Arena court, which was last replaced in 2016, has reached a typical point in its life cycle for replacement, according to a university news release. The upgrade ensures a high-performance surface for student athletes while introducing a visual update inside the venue. The arena's parquet layout will be replaced with a modern single-surface design. While the overall look will remain similar to the previous floor, a few new design elements will be incorporated. The department will preserve the current court and is developing plans to create commemorative memorabilia for fans and supporters. Here's the approximate timeline for the installation of the new court at Carver Hawkeye Arena. Starting today through May 21st, the floor arrives and they install it. Starting May 22nd through the 25th, they will be sanding it and painting it and for a painting prep, I guess, and layout. And then May 26th through June 6th will be the final painting and sealing and allowing the floor to dry.
0: In horse racing, Napoleon Solo claims the win at the Preakness Stakes. Al Gold, the winner of Napoleon Solo, said he was not sure if the horse had what it took to win the Preakness Stakes. Fortunately for him, the colt's connection listened to jockey Paige Paco. Excuse me. Let's start that one again. Fortunately for him, the colt's connections listened to jockey Paco Lopez, and as a result, the two men, along with trainer Chad Summers, found themselves Saturday in the Laurel Park winner's circle, with each celebrating their first triumph in a Triple Crown race. Napoleon Solo stalked hometown hero Taj Mahal from the start of the 1.5 mile race until they hit the second turn at the Laurel, Maryland track. That's when Lopez kept his mount in control and breezed past the betting favorite. As they turned toward the wire, Napoleon Solo had more than enough to stave off a challenge from Iron Honor to win by 1.5 lengths. Leading up to Saturday, that second turn prompted questions about whether the horse named for a character from the 1960s television show The Man from U.N.C.L.E. could win one of the sport's top races. Liam's Map, Napoleon Solo's sire, won the Breeders' Cup Dirt Mile 11 years ago, and many felt the progeny would be better suited for shorter distance races than featured just one turn. The Napoleon Solo also won the Champagne Stakes, which, like the Preakness, is a Grade 1 race, last October at Aqueduct in Queens.
1: And now for Dear Abby. Sister-in-law's girlfriend is fishing for money, not love. Our first letter starts, Dear Abby, my sister-in-law, Carla, has had a girlfriend, Susan, for the past year, who she has never met or spoken to. They only text. Carla says they plan to be married when they meet, which is canceled repeatedly. When I have asked, Carla has made confusing reasons why they can't FaceTime or speak on the phone. Carla volunteered to come early for her yearly stay to assist us because I was having surgery. My husband bought her a plane ticket, but she decided not to use it as Susan was going to come with her and could not travel on that date. When my surgery was done, my husband had little help. Carla did arrive a week or so later without Susan. Yesterday, she shared with me that she was looking for a particular gift card. I asked, despite knowing I shouldn't, who the gift cards were for, and she told me they were for Susan. I don't want to assist her in getting scammed. Is there anything I can do to help my sister-in-law? Do I just mind my own business? Wise brother-in-law in Arizona. Abby says, Dear wise brother-in-law, there are so many red flags in your letter that it is alarming. Your sister-in-law may be getting catfished or romance scammed. A classic warning sign is involvement with someone who can't or won't converse on the phone or face-to-face. This happens when the person is not the gender or age they claim to be. Promising to meet and having to constantly postpone the meeting is another red flag. Carla is making a huge mistake by sending this friend money. Gift cards are a common conduit used by catfishers. Romance scams happen so frequently that the FBI has a special unit that investigates them. Complaints can be filed via the FBI's Internet Crime Complaint Center at FBI.gov. It goes without saying that Carla should cease all contact with this person immediately and notify the Complaint Center. Dear Abby, a close family member was arrested for child pornography. He is now out of jail. My husband and I have decided he is not to be around our children under any circumstances. My husband's mother is having a hard time with this and says we are breaking up the family. She says our family should be able to be around this person as long as our kids are supervised. However, we feel this isn't her decision to make. My husband and I agree on the boundaries we have set, but she continues to question them and guilt us for our decision. What's the best way to move forward? Protector in Texas. Abby says, dear protector, the best way to move forward is to stick to your guns. This relative has shown he isn't to be trusted around children. Protecting your children is your job. Keeping the family together, despite the fact that this person is a threat to them, is not. You have nothing to feel guilty about.
0: And that brings us to the end of the Des Moines Register for today, Monday, the 18th of May, 2026. I'm Jeff Cassett. My partner at the microphone has been Lisa Horsch. Earlier, you heard from Connie Isaacson and Twyla Glenn. 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

0: Welcome to the reading of the Quad City Times for today, Monday the 18th of May, 2026. All material heard on IRIS is intended solely for the use of people with print disabilities. Your readers today are Lisa Horsch and Jeff Cassett, and here's Lisa with our first story.
1: So the big headline is just accompanied by a couple of pictures, but they're kind of neat, so I'll go ahead and read it. TBK Bank Sports Complex Handball comes to the Quad Cities. The first picture caption reads, Jennifer Nochter of Chicago practices scoring with goalkeeper Krista Seiden of Southern California at the Handball Futures Development and Skills Camp at TBK Bank Sports Complex on Saturday, May 16th in Bettendorf. The event, which was held in conjunction with an open tryout for the women's national team, gave coaches a chance to scout for interested players and teach players of all skill levels from around the country about the sport. And the picture then just shows two women, one trying to get the ball in the net and the other one is defending it. And the second picture is, caption reads, the USA national handball team takes on Greenland at the 2026 North American and Caribbean Handball Confederation Senior Men's Championship at the TBK Bank Sports Complex on Saturday, May 16th in Bettendorf. Players and fans gathered for a week of handball, which included the tournament, handball skills workshops, women's USA handball team tryouts, and club matches. And again, this picture just is a dramatic shot with a young man with his leg out as he's kicking a ball, like straight out from his body. Pretty cool.
0: The Centennial Bridge public meeting is set for Wednesday. This from Rock Island. A public meeting on the Stanley Talbot Memorial Centennial Bridge Corridor Project will be held from 3 to 6 p.m. on Wednesday at the Holiday Inn at 226 17th Street in Rock Island. This is the third open house on the project presented by the Illinois Department of Transportation in cooperation with the Iowa Department of Transportation. There will be no formal presentation, and people may attend at any time during the three-hour period. Since the last public meeting, the alternatives have been further refined and evaluated based on several criteria, including purpose and need, design impacts, or design life, environmental and community impacts, temporary and long-term traffic impacts, and cost. People who attend the open house will have the opportunity to compare the options, learn how each option could affect Rock Island and Davenport, and ask questions of the project team and share their thoughts on the alternatives. Input from citizens is being documented and used to inform the project team's evaluation of corridor improvements. Comments received by June 3rd will be included in the official meeting record. Those who are unable to attend the meeting can review materials and submit comments online at centennialbridge.com. The project is currently in Phase 1, which includes assessing transportation needs, developing and evaluating alternatives, identifying and mitigating potential environmental impacts, and gathering public input. The goal is to identify a feasible solution that improves safety, mobility, and connectivity while supporting the region's long-term transportation needs. The Phase 1 study is expected to conclude in the summer of 2027.
1: In the Niobe Zoo, the zoo expands into evening hours on select summer days. This short article is accompanied by a photo. The caption reads, Keto, a southern white rhino, roams his enclosure on April 17th at the Niobe Zoo in Coal Valley. The Niobe Zoo has expanded its hours on 4 days this summer as part of a new program called Zoo Nights, the zoo announced last week. The zoo will close at 8 p.m. with last entry at 7 rather than its regular closing time of 5 p.m. The longer hours are for Thursday, May 21st, Thursday, June 18th, which will be Pride Night, Thursday, July 16th, and Thursday, August 20th. The zoo will open, still open at its usual time of 10 a.m. The Niobe Zoo is home to more than 600 animals. Late admission allows visitors to observe the behaviors and sounds of wildlife at dusk, according to the announcement. Zoo admission is $11 for adults ages 13 to 61, $10 for seniors, 6 and older, and military personnel. And it says 6. I bet that's maybe 60, 65. Can't be 6. So if you're senior age, you can check that out. And I guess it would be 62, looking back at the previous thing I read. And $8.50 for children's ages 2 to 12. Children under 2, Niobe Zoo members, and the Fun Bundle, or Zoo-Zium pass holders, will enter free.
0: Covering the Iowa primary elections, Josh Turek stumps in Muscatine and Davenport. The Senate candidate will face Zach Walls. Iowa Democratic U.S. Senate candidate Josh Turek said Saturday that if he's elected to the seat, his focus will be on building relationships and doing what is best for Iowa and Iowans. Turek spent Saturday on meet and greets and knocking on doors. The 90-minute meet and greet in Davenport was held at the home of Jacqueline O'Donnell and on Saturday evening. The meet and greet in Muscatine was held at Sherry Top Drive-In earlier in the day. Turek, an Iowa State representative from Pottawatomie County, is running in the Democratic primary against Iowa State Senator Zach Walls of Coralville. The winner of the Democratic primary on June 2nd will face the winner of the Republican primary, either U.S. Representative Ashley Hinson or former Iowa State Senator Jim Carlin. All of them are vying for the Senate seat being vacated by Republican Joni Ernst, who's not running for re-election. Ernst has served as a U.S. Senator from Iowa since 2015. Turek describes himself as a populist in the vein of former U.S. Senator Tom Harkin, who championed the Americans with Disabilities Act. "I'm willing to do the work behind the scenes and build relationships," Turek told a crowd of about 45 people who gathered in the living room and dining room at O'Donnell's home to hear him speak. "I'm willing to work hard to provide results, and it should not matter if it's a Republican idea or a Democratic idea," he said. "We need to work on policy and stop putting party above country. That's what Tom Harkin did, and that's what I've done in the legislature." Harkin, a Democrat who served as one of Iowa's U.S. senators between 1985 and 2015, has endorsed Turek in the race. In speaking to the people at the Davenport meet and greet, Turek said that the country is living through a second Gilded Age and that billionaires need to pay more in taxes. In answering questions about seniors being taxed on their Social Security, Turek said the way to fund Social Security is to remove the tax cap. Currently, the maximum amount of earnings subject to Social Security tax is $184,500. It is wrong that Elon Musk and Jeff Bezos pay Social Security taxes for the first 30 minutes of the year. Meanwhile, teachers and firefighters and nurses are paying year-round, Turek said. Turek said he believes health care is a human right and would like to see a hybrid public-private system that would provide baseline coverage while preserving private industry options. Private insurance options, excuse me. He also would work to codify Roe v. Wade, which had established a federal right to abortion until it was overturned in 2022. Turek said he takes health care to heart. Sitting in his wheelchair while talking to the crowd, Turek explained that he was born with spina bifida after his father's exposure to Agent Orange while serving in the Vietnam War. He had 21 surgeries before the age of 12. Turek has gone on to be a two-time Paralympic gold medalist in basketball. Turek said he would like to do away with the big, beautiful bill and use that money to fund the Affordable Care Act subsidies. He said Iowa has seen too many health care centers close in the state. He added that he believes the war in Iran is unnecessary and that the war and tariffs are making the nation and Iowa more unaffordable. The tariffs, he added, were never meant to be in the hands of the president, and legislation needs to be pressed to curb that power. Additionally, the tariffs have led to farm crisis in Iowa, which leads the nation in farm foreclosures, he said. During this year's legislative session, Turek was one of the Democrats who supported a tough-on-crime bill in Iowa that increased penalties for repeat offenders. I do believe our criminal justice system needs fundamental reform, he said. Turek said there needs to be more support for indigent defense and more support for rehabilitation programs that curb recidivism. But, he added, I think if you've committed your third multiple felony, violent felony, there should be a baseline level of punishment. Turek also said there should be term limits for Congress and the Supreme Court, and that no member of Congress or the Supreme Court should be able to own or trade stocks. There are too many millionaires in Congress who are out of touch with the challenges faced by working people, he said, and too many of those members became millionaires while serving in Congress. In closing remarks, Turek said while one of his goals is to ensure legitimate checks and balances on the federal power structure in Washington, his main focus will be on getting policies passed that are best for Iowa. My focus will be on doing what is best for Iowa, what is best for Iowans, and what is best for the middle class, Turek said.
1: Also in primary election news in Iowa, for the second part of this, Walz challenges Turek over super PAC money. Democratic U.S. Senate candidates will face off in a June 2nd primary. This is written by Tom Barton. The escalating fight over outside spending and national Democratic influence in Iowa's Democratic U.S. Senate primary intensified this week. State Senator Zach Walz challenged rival State Representative Josh Turek to join what he called a people's pledge, rejecting super PAC spending, the latest flashpoint in a months-long feud that has exposed divisions within the party ahead of the June 2nd primary. The dispute over outside money and the national political influence has dominated the race in recent months, spilling onto the debate stage during the candidates' May 5th televised debate on Iowa PBS. Walz of Coralville has repeatedly criticized Turek's support from Vote Vets, a Democratic political organization that backs veterans and military families, arguing the group is aligned with the Senate Minority Leader Chuck Schumer and the National Democratic leadership. The Walz campaign said that the proposal is modeled after the 2012 People's Pledge agreement between Democrat Elizabeth Warren and Republican Scott Brown in Massachusetts, which sought to discourage outside spending by requiring campaigns to donate a portion of outside advertising spending to charity. In a statement released Friday, Walz said the pledge would require both candidates or campaigns to reject super PAC spending on their behalf and donate half of any outside spending to charity. Walz said, Iowa Democrats should be the ones picking their nominee, not super PACs. I call on Josh Turek to join me in taking the People's Pledge and reject the D.C. super PAC spending pounding Iowa's airwaves. Walz's proposal comes as an outside group continues pouring money into the June 2nd Democratic primary to succeed retiring Republican U.S. Senator Joni Ernst. The Democratic political organization Vote Vets has spent more than $8 million in supporting Turek of Council Bluffs in the final stretch of the race, more than the two campaigns have spent combined. Turek, a state representative and a two-time Paralympic gold medalist in wheelchair basketball, was born with spina bifida after his father's exposure to Agent Orange while serving in the Vietnam War. Vote Vets has argued that Turek is uniquely positioned to advocate for veterans and military families, particularly on health care issues. Critics of Wall's proposal dismiss the pledge as largely symbolic and unlikely to meaningfully curb outside spending with the June 2nd primary only a couple of weeks away. Under federal law, candidates and campaigns are prohibited from coordinating with super PACs, political action committees, that can raise and spend unlimited amounts of money from individuals, corporations, and unions to advocate for or against candidates, meaning neither Walls nor Turek can directly control how much outside organizations choose to spend on the race. Opponents of the pledge argued that the proposal amounts more to a political messaging tactic than a realistic mechanism for stopping the flood of independent expenditures already shaping the contest's closing weeks. The Turek campaign declined to comment directly on Walz's call for both candidates to adopt the pledge, but during the May 5th Iowa PBS debate, Turek said a broader campaign finance reform would be necessary to address the role of outside money in politics. Turek said during the debate, "I'm going to talk about the need to address corruption. Corruption both on the need to change campaign finance reform, overturn Citizens United, make sure we pass the Disclosure Act so that every dollar that is donated to a campaign, to a PAC, to a super PAC is accounted for." Turek also called for ethics reforms, including congressional term limits, banning members of Congress and their families from trading stocks, and requiring lawmakers to hold annual town halls with constituents. Walls has repeatedly criticized the influx of outside money, arguing national Democratic insiders are attempting to exert outsized influence over the Iowa race. Another outside group recently began spending on Walls' behalf. According to federal campaign filings, Iowa Action purchased $150,000 in airtime supporting Walls. Iowa Action began airing a 30-second television promoting Walls despite his criticism of dark money spending in the race. Iowa Action Network registered as a nonprofit with the Iowa Secretary of State on April 24th, lists the same address as Iowa Action, and listed Blair Schumann, the treasurer of Nick's 50 PAC, as its treasurer. Politically active nonprofits, such as a 504 social welfare organizations, are generally not required to publicly disclose their donors. Filings with the Iowa Secretary of State's office and Federal Election Commission also list Tanya Negan as both the group's president and treasurer. Walls served as an executive director of the Next 50, a nonprofit political action committee that invests in, supports, and cultivates the next generation of Democratic leaders. Turek has criticized Walls over his role with the Next 50 and contributions tied to the now bankrupt cryptocurrency exchange FTX during his time as state Senate minority leader. Said Turek during the PBS debate, he was the director of a dark money PAC. I've been the director of a nonprofit organization for disabled kids. We're not the same. Walls rejected the claims as categorically false, saying that contributions were tied to a fraud case that was prosecuted, described it as a terrible situation. His campaign also claims Walls worked as director of the Next 50's leadership committee that supported other candidates and was removed from overseeing the Next 50 PAC. Attempts Friday to reach Negan or a representative for the Iowa Action Network at the telephone number that appears at the end of the ad and listed in FEC filings were unsuccessful. Campaign filings for a main group listed the same email and phone number as those on the Iowa Action filing,

0: nonprofits and other groups that spend money on elections to disclose donors who contribute $10,000 or more during an election cycle. The increasingly contentious Democratic primary also has exposed broader divisions within the party over electability and the role of national Democratic groups. Many national Democrats view Turek, who represents an Iowa House district won by President Donald Trump, as more electable in a general election than Walz, who represents heavily Democratic Johnson County. Turek has described himself as a battle-tested candidate capable of winning in Republican-leaning territory, while Walz has cast himself as an independent voice who would not simply follow party leadership or donor interest. During the Iowa PBS debate, Walz said he would refuse, if elected, to support Schumer for the party's leadership post in the Senate, arguing Democrats need new leadership and a stronger appeal to rural and working-class voters. Turek responded that he agreed Democrats need to move away from corporate Democrats, but said his support for party leadership would depend on who best aligned with what he describes as his prairie populist agenda.
1: News from the Illinois U.S. District Court. Ex-prison employees guilty of sex acts with inmates. Former FCI Thompson Cook supervisor convicted on 2 of 4 counts. A federal jury on Wednesday found a former employee of the federal prison in Thompson, Illinois, guilty of 2 counts of engaging in sexual acts with 2 prison inmates. Danny L. Spiker, age 42, of Lanark, Illinois, had originally been charged with 4 counts of engaging in sexual acts with 2 inmates. The jury found Spiker not guilty on 2 of the counts. Spiker's trial lasted 3 days and was held in U.S. District Court in Rockford. Spiker is scheduled to be sentenced on September 14th. Each of the charges carries a maximum prison sentence of 15 years. According to the grand jury indictment filed in U.S. District Court, Northern District of Illinois, Spiker was a cook supervisor at FCI Thompson when he allegedly engaged in sexual acts with 2 inmates on December 24, 2023, and between March 11th and March 31st, 2024. According to the indictment, the 2 inmates were under the custodial, supervisory, and disciplinary authority of Spiker. On Thursday, Spiker's attorney, Mark Berg, filed a motion for the judge presiding over the case, Judge Sunil Harjani, to overturn the jury's verdict and issue a directed verdict of not guilty. On Friday, Harjani denied the motion for a directed verdict. Federal prosecutors filed a motion on Friday to have Spiker held in custody of the U.S. Marshal pending his sentencing. Spiker had been named as a defendant in a lawsuit by inmate Ryan J. Brock, saying that he was fired from prison job in February of 2024 due to a bogus disciplinary infraction given to him by Spiker to cover the alleged sex acts with other inmates. Brock had asked that for his shot to be expunged and that he wanted his job back with back pay, along with any punitive damages the court would allow. He also asked to be moved to a prison closer to his home. On December 3, 2025, U.S. District Court Judge Rebecca Pallmeyer dismissed the case with prejudice as Brock had failed to state a claim. Since the suit was dropped with prejudice, Brock cannot refile the suit.
0: In Whiteside County, 2 roadwork projects are set to begin on Monday. This is written by Thomas Giever. The Illinois Department of Transportation has announced that 2 roadwork projects will begin Monday in Whiteside County. Construction will resume on Interstate 88 from the U.S. 30 interchange, exit 44 in Rock Falls, to just west of the U.S. 30 spur exchange, which is exit 36. Work in 2025 patched I-88 and repaired bridges crossing Elkhorn Creek and Polo Road. Also, the crossing over the abandoned BNSF Railroad was removed. Work this year will mill and resurface the highway. 1 lane of traffic in each direction will be maintained during the $26.8 million project.

0: Work is expected to be completed in November. Work will begin on the westbound Illinois Route 2 in Sterling. The work zone will be from East 3rd Street to Illinois Route 40. Workers will patch, mill, and resurface the road and make traffic signal and sidewalk improvements. There will be temporary lane closures during the $2.6 million project. Most of that work is expected to be completed by the end of November, with minor work to be completed in early of 2027.
1: In Henry County Court, man enters plea to possession of child sex abuse images. A Kewaunee man entered a negotiated plea to two counts of Class 2 felony possession of child pornography in Henry County Circuit Court on Thursday. Thomas J. Motley, age 31, was sentenced to 7 years in prison on each count to be served consecutively, meaning one after another. He will also have fines and fees totaling $6,474, as well as 3 years to life mandatory supervised release. Eight other counts of possession of child pornography, as well as a Class A misdemeanor count of unlawful use of a weapon, a 9mm pistol, were dismissed. Judge Terry Patton accepted the plea agreement. Charges were filed August 23, 2023. According to a factual basis for the charges given in court Thursday by Henry County State's Attorney Catherine Runty, Kewaunee Police Sergeant Michael Minks received notification from the Illinois Attorney General's office, which uploaded a phone number. A search warrant was obtained, and the number was returned to Motley. He was arrested, and the phone associated with the number was downloaded. He had no prior record. According to the charges to which he pleaded, between June 23, 23 and August 22, 23, Motley possessed a video of a child he knew or should have known to be under the age of 13 in an act of sexual penetration with another person, and separately a video of a child he knew or should have known to be under the age of 13 in an act of masturbation.
0: We're springing into race season, so start the week off right. This is written by Jeremy Duffy. Jeremy is the RRCA running coach with racing and coaching experience, ranging from 5Ks to 100-plus mile races. The weather the last few weeks have been a mix of everything. Lows are still dipping into the 40s, and the daytime heat is returning. I'm thinking of the runners up early to log those miles. You might still be in winter attire. You're also likely getting ready to put your light sources away for a few months, too. Those running in the afternoons have had great opportunities to soak up the sun and get a tan. Despite the temperature differences, this is a real spring running season. These types of years where the temps don't go scorched earth early usually lead to a great racing season. Those cool morning temps can hang on as long as they need to. Humidity is close to knocking on our door, too. If you plan on hitting any effort work, intervals, strides, etc., now's a great time. It gives you a run-up to the heat and then a down week or two for the acclimation period for all things heat. If you are knee-deep in your training schedule, ignore this and stay on track. Also, good for you for being on track. 4STA Hike returns this year, number 9. That's right. The race that's known for its gently rolling terrain is back. All the fun takes place at Loud Thunder Forest Preserve on Saturday, September 12th. We've had such a great time with an amazing group of trail runners and hikers each year. Because of this, Loud Thunder allows us back each year. Our runners and sponsors have helped us drive over $7,400 directly back to Loud Thunder in our previous 8 years. Come back. Come break a sweat. Drive some dollars back into the LT with us. Registration is open on June 13th. You'll be able to find all relevant race information, including registration links, at the Facebook event page. It's that time of year to start looking at our big three local races. I talk about them each year because they're all such great races, and they do a lot for our local running scene and also just provide such a great racing experience. The 44th Annual Firecracker Run kicks things off on July 4th. The Quad City Times Big 7 follows on July 25th. And closing things out, the TBK Bank Quad Cities Marathon takes place over the weekend of September 26th and 27th.
1: Turning now to the obituaries, as originally published in yesterday's Quad City Times. First, Joy Elaine Carter, age 76, of Wilton, Iowa, passed away on Tuesday, May 12th at University of Iowa Hospitals and Clinics in Iowa City. A memorial service will be held at 11 a.m. Saturday, June 13th, at the United Methodist Church of Wilton. A memorial visitation will be held from 9 to 11 a.m. prior to the service at the church. Private family burial will take place in Oakdale Cemetery in Wilton. Memorials may be made to the United Methodist Church of Wilton, and online condolences may be left at BentleyFuneralHome.com. Joy was born August 8, 1949, to Leroy and Marion Broker Carlson in St. Paul. She graduated from Stillwater High School in the class of 1967 and continued her education at the University of Minnesota, earning her bachelor's degree in music education in 1971. Her passion for learning and music led her to further her studies at the University of Iowa, where she earned a master's degree in music in 1979. On June 8, 1973, Joy was united in marriage to William Carter in Stillwater, Minnesota. Together, they built a life centered on faith, music, and family. Joy devoted 39 years to teaching elementary music at Durant Community School, inspiring generations of students through her passion for music. She was a devoted member of the United Methodist Church of Wilton, where she faithfully served for over 40 years as the church pianist and choir director. Her musical talents blessed countless worship services, weddings, and funerals. She generously accompanied many students for music contests and shared her love of music through her involvement with Sunday school worship time and praise band. Above all, the most important part of Joy's life was her family, cherishing every moment spent with them. She brought delight to her grandsons through prizes shared during visits and added special magic to the holidays. Joy will be remembered for her kindness, her unwavering faith, and her dedication to music. Joy will be dearly missed by her husband, William, two children, Carolyn, and spouse Ezekiel Gui of St. Paul, and Alex and spouse Kylie Coles Carter of Des Moines, two grandchildren, Gideon and Nico Gui, one brother, Glenn, and spouse Leslie Carlson of Isanti, Minnesota, her aunt, Yvonne Conroy, and one cousin, Julie, and spouse Van Failer. Joy was preceded in death by her parents, Leroy and Marion Carlson. Ronnie Deitch, age 66, of Davenport, passed away at his home on Sunday, May 10th. Cremation will be accorded and celebration of his life will be held from 2 to 4 p.m. on Sunday, June 14th, at the Halligan McCabe DeVries Funeral Home in Davenport. In lieu of flowers, memorials may be made to the QC Animal Welfare Center, or the Scott County Humane Society. Ronnie Jean Deitch was born October 20th, 1959, in Rock Island to Dwayne and Viola Haas Deitch. He was united in marriage to Beth Feller in 1986. In August 2005, he met Mary Lou Grell Johnson in the Mississippi Valley Fair, and they were married on July 13, 2012. Prior to his retirement in November of 24, he worked for the Shields Sewing Center in Davenport for over 40 years. His holy trinity of teams were the Hawkeyes, Bears, and Cubs. He also loved to fish and play golf. Survivors include his wife, Mary Lou, daughters Allison and Karen Hotchkiss Deitch of Iowa City, and Julie, spouse Jared Rothloff of San Antonio. Grandchildren, Paxton, Benton, Rylan, and Maeve, sisters Rita Plank of Arizona, Linda, and spouse Keith Shaw of Rock Island, and Karen Schaffman of San Antonio. brothers Dale and spouse Brenda Deitch of Fort Madison, Gary Deitch of New Boston, Iowa, and Gary and spouse Betty Vandekirk of Springfield, Illinois. Many nieces and nephews. He was preceded in death by his parents, sisters, Vicki Jones and Barbie Deitch, brother Rodney Deitch, and brother-in-law Jim Plank. Online remembrances may be expressed at hmdfuneralhome.com.
0: Robert Eugene Duren, 93, beloved husband, father, grandfather, and dedicated physician, passed away on May 7th at his home in Portland, Oregon, surrounded by the legacy of a life well lived. Bob was born on April 11th, 1933, in Davenport. Bob was a man of great intellect and steadfast devotion. After graduating from St. Ambrose College and completing his medical studies at the University of Iowa, he served as a physician at the University of Iowa from 1960 to 61, followed by a residency at L.A. County General Hospital. It was here that he met a young nurse named Signe Van Houten. They were married on August 18, 1962, beginning a 62-year journey of love and adventure. Bob's career in medicine took the family to Los Angeles, California, where he practiced at L.A. County General Hospital, Cedars of Lebanon, and Presbyterian Hospital, before eventually settling in Madison, Wisconsin, as a founding physician of Madison Radiologists. While he was a respected physician, Bob was equally known for his curious spirit. Alongside Signe, he traveled the globe, exploring China and much of Europe, always eager to learn from the world around him. A true partner in all things, Bob shared Signe's passion for history. Together, they painstakingly refurbished five historic buildings in Mineral Point, Wisconsin, dating back to the 1700s. While Signe ran their antiques business, Bob provided the steady hand and shared vision that turned old structures into homes filled with joy, story, and character. To his three boys, Bob was a pillar of strength, the just right mixture of discipline and encouragement. He was a patient mentor through many misadventures and a proud witness to every success. His family was his greatest pride, and he took immense joy in watching his grandchildren grow. He is survived by his children, Matthew Durnan, Jonathan Durnan, and Tim Durnan, and his cherished grandchildren, Mackenzie, Owen, Braden, Aubrey, Kaylin, and Chase. Bob was preceded in death by his beloved wife, Signe, who passed just 18 months prior to his death. A private family service will be held. He will be laid to rest along Signe at Mount Calvary Cemetery in Davenport. Online tributes may be expressed at www.hmdfuneralhome.com. John Tom Jansen, 90, of Rock Island, passed away Wednesday, May 6th at the Friendship Manor in Rock Island. A memorial mass will be held at 10 a.m. Thursday, May 21st, at Sacred Heart Church in Rock Island, with visitation 1 hour prior to the mass at the church. Private burial will be at a later date. Memorials may be made to Sacred Heart Catholic Church in Rock Island. Tom was born February 17, 1936 in Iowa City, the son of John A. and Elizabeth Kranz Jansen. He married Catherine Keeley on December 27, 1958 at Holy Family Catholic Church in Davenport. She preceded him in death on March 3rd of 2018. Tom retired from John Deere and Company as division manager after more than 38 years. Tom was a member of Sacred Heart Church, Rock Island, where he was a lector, trustee, and on the finance committee. He enjoyed golfing, but most of all, loved spending time with his family. Survivors include his children, Ann and Brent Michelson of Des Moines, John and Julie Jansen of Pleasant Prairie, Wisconsin, and James and Lisa Jansen of Rock Island. His grandchildren, Sarah and Jordan Hosfer Stieg, Claire and Ross Stickler, Andrew Jansen and Emily Jansen, and then great-grandchildren, Lyle, John Versteeg, and Margaret Ann Stickler. His sister, Elizabeth Jansen, from Phoenix, Arizona, and of course he was preceded in death by his parents. The family is grateful for the staff at Friendship Manor and the loving care that they gave to Tom. Condolences may be left at WhelanPresley.com. Helen Louise Williard, 85, of Davenport, passed away on Thursday, May 14th at the Harmony Davenport Funeral Services will be held at noon on Wednesday, May 20th at Zion Lutheran Church in Davenport. The family will greet friends from 11 a.m. to the time of the service at the church. Burial will follow at Rock Island National Cemetery. Memorials may be directed to the family. Helen was born on October 9th, 1940 in Davenport, daughter of Harry and Margaret Schaefer Bergert. She graduated from Bettendorf High School in 1958, and she married Ike Collar in 1960 and had three wonderful children. They later divorced, and Helen married Joseph Williard in 1979 until his passing in 2003. Together, they owned and operated Williard Trucking, which relocated them to Georgia in 1985. She was a very hard worker. She enjoyed driving her own tractor trailer and Harley Davidson motorcycles. Helen and Joe traveled quite often. While on the road, she was part of the truck stop ministry. She loved traveling so much that she visited all 50 states, an accomplishment that she was very proud of. Of all the things she was proud of, being a grandma took first place. She loved her grandchildren more than anything. Those left to honor her memory include her children, Jeffrey and Susan Collar, John C. Collar, Julie Collar, and grandchildren, Emmy Collar, Zion Collar, and Cody Collar. She was preceded in death by her husband, Joe, and her parents, a goddaughter, Sarah, niece, Christy, and siblings, Harry, Harvey, and Alice. Online remembrances may be expressed at www.hmdfuneralhome.com. And finally, we have Patrick Edwin McLeaney of 91 of Bettendorf, passed away Tuesday, May 12th at his home in Bettendorf. Interment will take place at the Rock Island National Cemetery at a later date. Patrick was born on March 1st, 1935 in Davenport, the son of Eugene and Annette McCullough McLeaney. He graduated from Bettendorf High School and joined the U.S. Air Force and served during the Vietnam War from 1954 to 57. He married Ruth Krumholz in Fairmont, Minnesota on July 11, 1959. Patrick served as a mail carrier for the U.S. Post Office for 35 years in Bettendorf before retiring in 1992. He shared 66 wonderful years of marriage with his beloved wife, Ruth, and together they found great joy in spending Saturday evenings out dancing with dear friends. Pat devoted 35 years to the United States Post Office, faithfully delivering mail throughout Bettendorf and becoming a familiar, friendly presence in the community. Along the way, he collected many memorable stories about the dogs he encountered on his route, some friendly and some a little less so. He was an avid reader who especially loved military history, and he treasured time spent camping, canoeing, and enjoying summer trips to northern Minnesota. In retirement, he looked forward to weekend ATV rides with friends. Pat was deeply proud of his Irish heritage, and nothing meant more to him than his children and grandchildren. The love, wisdom, and steady presence he gave to his family will remain in their hearts for years to come. Survivors include his wife, his Ruth of Bettendorf, Michael and Renee McLeaney of Eagan, Minnesota, Brian McLeaney of Newton, Connecticut, grandchildren, Connor of Augusta, Maine, and Quinn of Falmouth, Maine, and sister Anita Reel of Spokane, Washington. He was preceded in death by his parents and sisters Clara and Jean. Memorials may be directed to no-kill shelters and humane societies. Online condolences may be shared with the family at www.mcginnis-chambers.com.
1: Turning now to the opinion section. It was originally published in yesterday's Quad City Times. First is called Rite of Spring. That's W-R-I-T-E, the Rite of Spring. It's written by Dan Moore, who is a retired Navy submarine captain. He published award-winning short stories, essays, poetry, and two novels. Moore writes, driving from Iowa to the western suburbs of Chicago for Mother's Day weekend, I got the inkling that the warm weather was here to stay. April's alternating a few hot days with downright cold nights and chilly mornings were behind me. The landscape on both sides of the highway was essentially one of big tilled field, separated only by intersecting grids of section boundary country roads, offering access to the true workhorses of agriculture, commerce, tractors. Passing acre after acre for the entire 115-mile journey, I saw farmers busy preparing their fields for planting, mostly corn, but more likely soybeans, too. Having not grown up in the Midwest, I'm not exactly sure what stage of preparation the fields were in. Some farmers were plowing under the stubble of corn stalks, leftovers from last year's harvest. Some were simply loosening the dirt, and some were dragging nondescript attachments behind their tractors, which performed, I'm sure, like something important for the entire process. Within a few days, they'll put seed into the ground, and now that the chance for freeze is finally passed behind us. What was fascinating for me as I zoomed by on the interstate were the seemingly endless, absolutely parallel furrows angling away and disappearing into the horizon. Every few seconds, another clutch of rows performed the same parallax illusion. This now, row after row, whizzing by, straight as converging arrows, full of rich black-brown dirt, ready for to support America's breadbasket. I knew that if I made this trip a week from now, a thin green tinge would change that this all-brown landscape, as tender shoots would be poking through the surface to announce the beginnings of this year's crop. By the end of the month, corn plants will have grown high enough to hide the soil's brown cast, turning the entire field to a yellow-green that will softly wave in a breeze. Perhaps if I'd grown up here and witnessed this transformation from fallow to lush, from barren to blooming, I would be less amazed at this magical change happening before my eyes. And perhaps as an outsider, I'd be likely to attach the same majestic quality to farming on a grand scale than I do. After all, it's vital for our way of life. But for me, I marvel at it nonetheless. This summer, I'll watch the corn grow in its long rows, undulating with the rising and falling contours of the land, and love the rippling of the stalks' tassels when the wind caresses the fields. About mid-June, I'll begin to wonder leafed-out stalks will ever reach as high as an elephant's eye by the 4th of July. And to my mind, they won't make it, but come that first week in July, I'm always amazed that they've indeed reached that metaphorical height. The rain and the sun will mature the crop as it grows even higher than I am tall, until late September when the green starts to fade. Within a few more weeks around Halloween, the once lush stalks will have withered to the color of hay. And shortly thereafter, big monster machines will attack the fields, devouring multiple rows with each pass, leveling wide swaths until nothing is left but stubble, alongside large rolling bins overflowing with golden kernels waiting to be towed to the silo. From there, the crop will be sold to processing plants around the world and turned into cornflakes, oil, feed, flour, and myriad of other consumer end products. And back in the fields, the geese and pheasants will happily glide into the inn to glean morsels of grain the big machines have left behind. I don't know why I look so expectantly at those bare fields in the late spring, but I do. And if I could come up to the International Space Station, I'd see these fields extending across one vast Eden, reaching from western Pennsylvania to Nebraska and from South Dakota to Missouri, millions of acres, thousands of square miles, all about to come to life. And here I live in the middle of this heartland of abundance with a ringside seat. There are other American farming regions, truck gardens in New Jersey, vegetable fields in California's San Joaquin Valley, and wheat fields from western Canada to Washington, to the Dakotas, and south to northern Texas. But nothing can compare to the American Midwest for grand-scale agricultural production. Growing food is the largest business of America by far. It dominates our landscape with not only the grandeur of its scope and human energy, but also with its silent importance to every American. These were my not-so-fleeting thoughts as I drove through this great land of ours this past week in May. God truly blessed America.
0: We had three letters to the editor today. Chris Kaffenberger from Clinton writes, considerations on U.S. energy policy. From my understanding, the drill, baby, drill Republican mantra from the 2008 and Trump's 2024 campaign, that should be 2018, was about loosening environmental regulations to make energy more affordable and less reliant on foreign oil. Since 2024, the U.S. has been a net exporter of petroleum products. Most U.S. refineries cannot process American crude oil. They're built for thicker Mideast oil. Thus, we are at the mercy of foreign oil. So, while big oil converts or builds refineries to process American crude, we pay the price and are not energy dependent, but will sacrifice our environment to import foreign oil. From Tom Cruz of Bettendorf, compliant Congress. Donald Trump portrays himself as a savvy businessman, but he only as he enriches himself and his family through his presidency. For our country, however, he is a disaster. His random application and weaponization of the tariff system has created chaos for small business farmers. Markets lost are difficult to reestablish. His solution is to offer a $12 billion payout to farmers this year. What happens in future years? The One Big Beautiful Bill Act included in the One Big Beautiful Bill is $70 billion to fund ICE, and that is an increase of $60 billion from 2024. It's more than all the other federal law enforcement agencies combined. The FBI agent is $11 billion by comparison. And what citizens receive is a cut to Obama subsidies, resulting in 4 million people dropping health insurance coverages due to cost, cuts to Medicaid of an estimated $1 trillion over the next 10 years. These cuts do not create savings. They only shift the cost of care to hospitals and health providers to pay for uncompensated care. People don't stop getting ill due to inability to pay for care. The largest fraud was being passed on to taxpayers is the spending deficit created by the One Big Beautiful Bill. The CBO estimates a $3 trillion increase in the budget deficit over the next 10 years due to tax cuts. This is a burden on future generations. Donald Trump didn't create this deficit on his own. He was aided by a compliant Congress. And finally, our last letter from Tom Engelman of Davenport, accountability in government spending. Watching our illustrious commander-in-chief continue to push taxpayer funding for his illegal, ludicrous ballroom project that was supposed to be all funded by donors, remember the border wall in Mexico, reinforces how clueless he is on everyday American needs. Yeah, we all want $1 billion of our tax dollars flushed down the Trump rat hole. Just remember who brought you all this idiocy come November, folks.
1: Finally, a piece by Mark Schweibert on saving a symbol. Schweibert is a lawyer and former mayor of Rock Island. He writes, imagine attending a River Bandits baseball game at Modern Woodman Park without the majestic lighted arches of the Centennial Bridge gracing the background, or attending the annual Red, White, and Boom fireworks celebration on the 4th of July weekend with a dark space where the Centennial Bridge used to be, or going to any of the numerous riverfront festivals or concerts in LeClaire Park in Davenport or Rock Island's Riverfront Park without the Centennial Bridge framing the background as it spans the bend in the mighty Mississippi. Then think of changing all the television and marketing backdrops and logos that have featured the five lighted arches of the Centennial Bridge as a symbol of our area, quote, joined by the river, end quote, for the last 40 years. Well, that's the prospect announced on May 8th by the Illinois and Iowa Departments of Transportation to the Citizens Advisory Group set up to advise on the future of the Centennial Bridge crossing. At that meeting, the DOT's proposed demolition of the Centennial Bridge and replacement with a new, at most, single-arch, unlighted structure downriver from the current bridge, justified by the age of the Centennial Bridge and the fact it is not certified to accommodate 80,000-pound trucks, the two DOTs, with Illinois serving as the lead agency, are currently recommending the elimination of this iconic, historic, and symbolic structure. The DOTs have basically told Rock Island and Davenport that they will have to live with the unsightly rust and ongoing deterioration of the Centennial Bridge at our gateways until a new bridge may be built 4 to 6 years in the future, if federal and state dollars become available. If none of this sounds particularly reasonable, if we want to preserve this iconic and historic part of our Quad Cities landscape, a public meeting hosted by the two DOTs will be held to gain public input at the Holiday Inn in Rock Island on May 20th from 3 to 6 p.m. At that meeting, local residents from both Illinois and Iowa may be heard to express their concerns and objections to the seemingly disruptive and costly plan. It would be good as well to let our local legislators and city officials know our concerns. And that brings us to the end of the Quad City Times for today, Monday, the 18th of May, 2026. I'm Jeff Cassett. My partner at the microphone has been Lisa Horsch. 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
8: Welcome. This is a reading of The Economist, and I'm your reader, Mary Kiefer, with the audio reading service of the Allen County Public Library in Fort Wayne, Indiana. Today, I will be reading from the April 18th, copyright 2026, The Economist Newspaper Limited. And I will begin with Tax Day, May Day. America will come to regret its war on taxes. Beware any policy that is overwhelmingly popular. That usually means it has not been properly scrutinized. The latest example is taxes in America. The country is in the grip of a bipartisan tax-cutting mania. Tax filing season has closed, and Americans are receiving hefty refunds from Donald Trump's big, beautiful bill, financed by trillions of dollars in deficit spending. Not to be outdone, two Democrats in the Senate, Cory Booker and Chris Van Hollen, have put forward their own plans, which, if implemented, would mean around 55% of tax filers would pay no federal income taxes. Unsurprisingly, those proposals poll tremendously well. Giveaways are always appealing, and Americans are particularly disenchanted with the tax system at the moment. Perceptions of tax fairness are at a 30-year low. Zany ideas are bouncing around at the state level, too. See, for example, the wave of property tax exemptions for old folk, or a proposal in Georgia to eliminate income taxes that is specifically reserved for teachers. This newspaper is certainly no fan of big government, but it is foolish to think that ordinary Americans should be exempted from taxes. For the burden to be bundled into a disfavored few, be they foreigners via tariffs in Republican plans or the rich in Democratic ones, as in California's mooted 5% wealth tax on billionaires, would be economically unrealistic and politically corrosive. First, the economics. It is hard to argue that Americans are overtaxed. Barring some Democrat-run states, America has low taxes compared with most other rich countries. The tax code is already progressive, making it more so would distort the incentive to earn. And America is running budget deficits worth 6% of GDP, the highest on record outside recession or wartime. The Congressional Budget Office, a fiscal watchdog, expects that figure to keep rising. So this is a bad time for both parties to enter an irresponsibility spiral. At the IMF spring meetings in Washington this week, economists were beginning to wonder when, rather than if, America will suffer a bond market reckoning worthy of Liz Truss, briefly Britain's prime minister. As emerging market finance ministers have long known, and their counterparts in Europe are rediscovering, living under the bond market's microscope is not pleasant. Then take the politics. The notion that tax giveaways will buy politicians' lasting popularity is dubious. Mr. Trump's first-term tax cuts did not prevent him from being beaten in 2020. His approval ratings have kept sliding during this refund season, too. Rishi Sunak, Ms. Truss's successor, jammed through payroll tax cuts worth 0.7% of GDP ahead of his bruising election loss in 2024. When British voters were polled about his list of achievements, they ranked those tax cuts below banning the XL bully, a nasty sort of dog. Democrats hope that cutting taxes will assuage voters' concerns about affordability. Yet that angst does not reflect actual falls in purchasing power. Wage growth for the average American has outstripped inflation for years. Instead, voters keep getting sticker shock from high nominal prices. Padding incomes by lowering taxes won't fix that problem. Removing so many Americans from the tax base entirely, as the latest Democratic ideas propose, sounds nice, but comes with an additional downside. Taxes, if not quite the price of civilization, do give citizens a reason to care about efficient and effective government. Severing that connection and leaving large chunks of the electorate as mere recipients of state largesse risks deepening America's political dysfunction. That would be lamentable on its own terms and put the mature political conversation about its fiscal choices that America needs even further out of reach. From Washington, D.C., a lethality-maxing wasp's nest. The Pentagon is thoroughly professional and roiled by infighting. The prowess of America's armed forces has been on full display in the skies over Iran. During the 38-day air campaign, war planes flew more than 13,000 combat sorties, smashing Iran's armed forces, industrial sites, and nuclear facilities. The campaign demonstrated careful planning and tactical brilliance, and all this has been carried out while America's top brass have also been fighting on a second front with their own Secretary of War. On April 2nd, Pete Hegseth sacked General Randy George, America's most senior Army officer, and cashiered two other senior leaders. That this was done amid America's biggest war in decades, with ground troops on their way to the Gulf, is virtually unheard of, say former military officials. Mr. Hegseth did not offer a reason for the abrupt dismissals, but in all likelihood they are the latest victims of his rolling purge of America's military leadership. The Economist has spoken to several former senior military officials, some of whom have felt the impact of the recent purges. They described a Pentagon beset by vindictiveness, politicalization, and the Secretary's obsession with instilling a virile anti-woke warrior ethos, which can stretch into disdain for international law. At the Pentagon's press conferences on Operation Epic Fury, the hair-gelled former Fox News host sometimes appears keener to wage culture wars than the one in Iran. He's a 12-year-old boy with a set of army action figures who likes to play war, size one former military official. Since taking office last year, Mr. Hegseth has ousted at least 21 generals. Many appear to have been dismissed for no reason beyond possibly their race, sex, or suspected political leanings. It's unprecedented. There's nothing like firing 21 senior leaders for no obvious reason, says Corey Shake of the American Enterprise Institute, a think tank. He has squandered centuries of talent. General George, for his part, is reported to have opposed Mr. Hegseth's unusual decision to remove four officers, two black men and two women, from a promotion list last month. Some officers are choosing to retire early or withdraw their names from promotion boards, laments Nancy LaCorta, an admiral forced into retirement last year who is now running for Congress in South Carolina. Their replacements are for the most part well-qualified and without any obvious partisan bias, but some selections have raised eyebrows. The elevation of General Christopher Leneve as General George's replacement is one. Mr. Hegseth's former military assistant, General Leneve, has thin experience for the role of Army Chief of Staff, a job that involves recruiting, training, and equipping soldiers. But the general did call the president hours after his inauguration to welcome him back to office. Is this man central casting or what? The president remarked. A recent retired senior judge, advocate general, army lawyer, worried that the new crop of lawyers were trying to reverse engineer a legal justification for whatever the administration asked of them. The Hegseth mindset is victory at all costs, laments a senior military official. You're seeing a real conflict in everything that we thought we stood for as a military. Why is Mr. Hegseth doing this? The mistakes that he is trying to correct are likely the things that pissed him off when he was a National Guard lieutenant and captain, says a former senior military official. Mr. Hegseth once described the Army as having spit me out after his fellow service members flagged him as an insider threat due to the Deus Vult tattoo on his arm, a symbol used by white nationalists. Pentagon insiders say the secretary can sometimes appear bemused during briefings. He may feel like an imposter when discussing strategic matters, says another former senior military leader. It is a testament to America's armed forces that they have performed so well despite all this. For the most part, that is down to technological supremacy, decades of experience fighting wars, and a nonpartisan culture that Mr. Hegseth threatens to undermine. The damage he is doing could last longer than the conflict with Iran. Fishing in New York, real, R-E-E-L, real progress. The Hudson is clean enough for its fish to be edible. Dusk at the Battery, a park on Manhattan's southern shore, is bustling. Joggers push past tourists waiting for ferries to the Statue of Liberty, and families picnic nearby. At a pier over the Hudson, Seth Farah Shanes sets up his fishing rods. He reels off a list of the fish swimming below. Striped bass, black sea bass, tautog. Mr. Farah Shanes is a licensed guide offering lessons through his company, Central Park Fishing. His students are mostly tourists or families who throw their catches back into the Hudson. But now there is another option, eating the fish. For the first time in 50 years, some fish caught in the lower Hudson River are safe for everyone to eat. According to advice issued by the New York Department of Health earlier this month, one portion of striped bass a month should do no harm, regardless of who is eating it. Previous guidance warned off children and women who might become pregnant. The new recommendations mark a striking turnaround. Once lined with factories and with New York City at its mouth, the Hudson earned the grim distinction of being one of the country's largest Superfund sites. The Hudson was considered more or less an open cesspool, says Stuart Findlay, who studies the river at the Cary Institute, a local research organization. Of all the sludge and sewage dumped in the river, polychlorinated biphenyls, a kind of insulating fluid used to cap ciders, were the most significant. Beginning in the 1940s, General Electric used PBCs in two factories along the Hudson. The chemicals probably caused cancer. The Environmental Protection Agency banned their manufacture in 1977 and in 1984 declared a 200-mile stretch of the Hudson, starting from the Battery, a Superfund site. GE has been tasked with cleaning up the waste. Starting in 2009, dredgers removed a 2.75 million cubic yards, 2.1 million meters cubed of gunk, enough of the stuff to fill 100 New York City blocks, 1 million deep. The project took 6 years and cost $1.7 billion, but did eventually get most of the PCB-flavored mush. You can swim in the river almost always, almost everywhere, almost all the time, says Mr. Findlay. The Hudson is this great recovery story, echoes Tracy Brown of Riverkeeper, an advocacy organization. The river is not quite a buffet. Eating a fish caught further north is still off the menu, as are some species. Miss Brown guesses she would eat one. She has a pretty high risk tolerance. Mr. Findlay concludes that he is old enough to try. The fish, of course, may have other ideas. Mr. Farah Shanes and your correspondent left the Battery with nothing but leftover baits, shrimp, from a local Whole Foods. American Catholicism, how many divisions? Running short of new people to poke, the president has a go at God's vicar. Standing barefoot in the snow, wearing only a woolen penitence shirt, and fasting from morning to evening, Henry IV had time in 1077 to reflect that insulting the Pope was a mug's game. The ruler of an empire that stretched from the Baltic to the Mediterranean, Henry was kept waiting for 3 days by Pope Gregory VII, who was furious at having been called a false monk. For almost 1,000 years, other world leaders mostly drew the same conclusion. However bothersome a Roman pontiff might be, it was better not to upset him. Until April 12th, that is, when President Donald Trump told the leader of the world's 1.4 billion baptized Catholics that he needed to get his act together. Pope Leo XIV, he wrote, was weak on crime and terrible at diplomacy. The reaction in the Vatican was one of baffled astonishment. The same was true for many American Catholics. Ashley McGuire of the Catholic Association, which reflects a moderately conservative line, said she was deeply disappointed by the president's diatribe. What was the president up to? One explanation is that he was provoked. Popes speak in generalities. They demand an end to wars without blaming anyone for starting them. They call on governments to welcome migrants without saying which are turning them away. On April 7th, Pope Leo broke with precedent. He directly criticized his compatriot, describing the president's threat to obliterate Iranian civilization as truly unacceptable. That hit a sore point among MAGA-aligned Catholics. Kelsey Reinhart, president of Catholic Vote, said the Pope needed to understand that many Americans view his interventions as overly political and aligned with one side of the political spectrum. She nevertheless joined Catholics who are politically and theologically at the opposite pole in calling for the president to apologize. Even Bishop Robert Barron of Winona, Rochester, Minnesota, the American prelate most closely identified with the administration, joined in. After posting his diatribe against Leo, the president also released a creepy AI-generated picture, which he later deleted, depicting himself as Jesus. But if Mr. Trump has performed something comparable, it is to have united most of America's usually disputatious Catholics in heartfelt disapproval of his words. That would seem to pose a problem for those Catholics, including Vice President J.D. Vance, who hold office in the Trump administration. But on April 14th, Mr. Vance, a recent convert to the Catholic faith, joined in the Pope bashing, though without mentioning Leo. It would be best for the Vatican to stick to matters of morality, said Mr. Vance. That is what the Pope claims he has been doing all along. I do not look at my role as being political. A politician, he said. If the cost to Mr. Trump seems obvious, there is risk for Pope Leo in this continuing standoff, too. Many inside and outside the church will henceforth see him

20 million Americans, up from 10 million in 2017, now fall into that category, reckons Chris Ellis, who researches disaster resilience. Videos on survival skills attract millions of views online. Americans are thought to spend billions of dollars a year preparing for emergencies. At the extreme end of the market sits the bunker business. Interest in bomb and fallout shelters is rising, according to industry estimates. The sector could top $175 million by 2030 by some projections. Shelters are becoming about as commonplace as a pool, says Rob Hubbard of Atlas Survival Shelters, between musings about Armageddon. The builder's website lists a number of threats his bunkers claim to guard against, including pandemic outbreak, malicious mobs, and nuclear fallout. Mr. Hubbard caters to a range of customers, offering bunkers costing from $25,000 to $10 million. He says he currently has orders from more than 700 households. To attract the DIY crowd, he recently began selling the parts needed to build shelters, a division he describes as Home Depot for survivalists. The war with Iran, he says, has been good for business. Atlas began taking clients in Dubai days before the conflict broke out and is expanding elsewhere, too. Mr. Hubbard expects his sales volume to quadruple this year. Another firm, Vivos, sells bunkers repurposed from wartime shelters. It says it is creating the largest survival community on Earth at a former Army base in South Dakota, where customers can buy or rent old munitions bunkers. Renting one involves signing a 99-year lease with $55,000 due up front and annual ground rent of around $1,100. Almost 300 shelters have been claimed, though construction backlogs have slowed progress, says Dwayne Vecino, the firm's executive director. On its website, the company alludes to disaster prophecies, but Mr. Vecino insists he does not sell fear. The messaging, he says, is meant to be a little edgy and catching. Preparing for the end of the world is not without present-day hurdles. Mr. Hubbard says that tariffs and the cost of steel and oil have forced him to raise prices. A dispute over the terms of Vivo's lease has reached South Dakota's Supreme Court. The firm says the case stems from a legitimate eviction. Other customers have sued, alleging that promised common area amenities were not provided. When society breaks down, a little community may go a long way. Spin doctors, the war on fraud. There is a lot of fraud in Medicare and Medicaid. That's not the whole story. Miracles do happen. Although hospice care is meant for people with a terminal diagnosis, some keep living. But when nearly three-quarters of patients make it through 6 months of palliative care, either something preternatural is happening or something fishy. In Glendale, California, prosecutors allege the latter. Amy Liu and Gladwin Gill, who run a hospice community, are accused of charging the government $5.2 million for care that was unnecessary or never given. Their pre-dawn arrest this month was carried out by an FBI SWAT team, trailed by media and Mehmet Oz, a television doctor turned official. Mr. Gill's lawyer, Mark Sendlander, says he had requested a voluntary surrender. The arrest, he says, puts politics before justice, part of a fraud blitz aimed at hospices and dubbed Operation Never Say Die. Benefit scams, particularly those involving health care, have become a priority for the White House.
In his State of the Union address, Donald Trump declared a war on fraud. His vice president, J.D. Vance, chairs an anti-scam task force. Arrests like that of the Gills are well publicized. Congressional committees are holding

holding hearings. Fraud has become central to the administration's messaging ahead of the midterms. The focus, Mr. Trump has said, will be on blue states where crooked Democrat politicians have had a free-for-all. Republicans see both a way to punish Democrats and to offset a political weakness of their own. Some levels of fraud is inevitable, but the amount stolen is significant, if well short of being able to balance the budget, as Mr. Trump promises. The Government Accountability Office, a nonpartisan congressional watchdog, estimates that the federal government loses somewhere between $233 billion and $521 billion a year to fraud, about 3 to 7% of all spending obligations. The scale of health care makes it particularly vulnerable. Medicare and Medicaid, which serve the elderly and the poor respectively, made up a fifth of federal spending in 2024. They are also fragmented, says Robin Rudowitz of KFF, a health research source. Medicare alone has more than 1.4 million providers and 20 different payment systems. That makes oversight hard. Most cons are not carried out by patients who can only lower their own costs. The big scams come from healthcare providers who can bill the government for non-existent treatments. Services given outside hospitals with their eagle-eyed administrators are obvious places to look. In someone's home, often no one other than the provider and the patient knows how long a visit was, what treatment was provided, or whether it even happened. Minnesota has been at the center of the administration's work against fraud, and not just in health care. There have been real problems in the state. Since 2022, nearly 100 people have been charged and at least 60 convicted of various scams. Many have involved Somali Americans. This created a pretext for immigration enforcement in the state, with Mr. Trump decrying Somali pirates in his State of the Union address. The total lost is in the hundreds of millions, if not considerably more. One assessment by federal prosecutors suggests that since 2018, over half of the $18 billion in public money spent on about a dozen services was probably stolen. In response, the administration has attempted to withhold over $2 billion a year in Medicaid funds for these services in the state. The move is now paused, awaiting a hearing. Meanwhile, federal administrators have approved the state's plan to crack down on fraud. The Trump administration's other remedies for scams vary from the straightforward to the mean-spirited. Mr. Vance's task force is charged with finding ways to withhold state funding, as well as flogging high-risk transactions and setting up anti-fraud requirements across federal agencies. It will use every tool available to bring wrongdoers to justice, says one administration official, and ensure the scale of fraud this nation saw cannot ever happen again. California, Florida, Maine, and New York have received letters about fraud prevention, which administrators worry could be the first step to cutting funding. Yet other moves by the administration run counter to an interest in minimizing scams. In 2025, Mr. Trump pardoned one prominent health care fraudster, Robert Hershberger, Jr., and commuted the sentence of another, Lawrence Duran. Such treatment is why the crackdown is all bullshit, said Paul Pelletier, a former chief of the Department of Justice's fraud section. They are speaking from both sides of their mouth. There is no credibility. Prosecutors have also been pulled from fraud cases to focus on other priorities, according to reporting from ProPublica, leading to over 100 healthcare fraud cases closing.
On entering office, Mr. Trump fired more than a dozen inspectors general who typically play a key role in such investigations. The context for all this is the midterms. Democrats have a lead on health programs, which are popular. Republicans, by contrast, are associated with cutting them. The administration's strategy resembles a word association game. When voters think of health care, it wants them to think of fraud rather than cuts. Republicans may also be playing a longer game. At a meeting of Mr. Vance's task force, Stephen Miller, a White House advisor, asked what fraud did to public trust, social trust, people's faith in the system. If investigations erode confidence in government, Republicans may not mind. And to this week's obituary, it's for Nick Pope. The British government's investigator of UFOs died on April 6th at the age of 60. It was neither a project nor a program, though sometimes in his enthusiasm, Nick Pope said it was. Under Winston Churchill, it was known as the Flying Saucer Working Party. When he arrived there in 1991, it was fundamentally a one-man band, himself, sitting at a desk in the Secretariat, Air Staff Department 2A, in the bowels of Britain's Ministry of Defense. Colleagues called him spooky, and in passing would sometimes whistle the theme from Close Encounters of the Third Kind. He didn't mind, and positively liked being known as the British equivalent of Fox Mulder, the FBI paranormal expert of the X-Files. His job, though, was rather less dramatic, examining the messages the public sent to the UFO hotline in case some suggested a threat to security. 200 or 300 sightings of strange events or objects arrived each year, reported in excited emails and blurry bouncing videos. Here, strange lights played over Manchester. There, a triangular craft dodged among the clouds. A shining orb crossed a road in Wiltshire, and a shape like a giant black manta, Ray, hovered over heads in Scunthorpe. Some 80% of these sightings were false. He had suspected as much when he started the job, with no particular interest in matters extraterrestrial, just a father who worked in aeronautics. Most of his correspondents, he assumed, were ordinary folk out later than usual, perhaps taking the dog for a walk after a trip to the pub, who looked up in the sky and were surprised by something. That often turned out to be aircraft lights, red, white, and green, sometimes meteors or effects of weather. Closer to the ground, methane flares. Over cities where UFOs were spotted just as often as in remote rural places, they might be large-scale CGI effects devised by film companies. Increasingly, too, they came from people playing with spacey home software. The intelligence behind them was not extraterrestrial, but Jim or Charlie in an attic with a pack of Stella. Around 20% of the sightings, though, were not so easily dismissed. Perhaps 15% were too hard to be sure of, and the last 5% defied explanation, either by himself or by the physicists, astronomers, and imagery experts he could call in to help. To him, any unexplained invasion of Britain's airspace was well worth worrying about, but the MOD had quite enough explicable threats to cope with. Besides, it was becoming suspicious that this mild-mannered civilian was going native, and so he was, up to a point. Looking back through the office archive, he found a hard core of sightings, especially about the craft. At first, they were spherical, later triangular. They liked to play cat and mouse, going from a virtual standstill to high Mach speeds in a second. At Rendlesham Forest in Suffolk, a 1980 metallic or glass
craft had landed, accompanied by a glowing orange veil that bounded away through the trees. One witness dared to touch the craft. It gave him a massive shock, then a download of binary information. At this juncture, Mr. Pope began to laugh, but he believed the basic facts because they were related by military pilots in retirement who had no interest in making up tales. It was frustrating that not even this convinced the MOD. In 1994, he was shuffled over to the Finance Policy Department, but stayed at the ministry for 12 more years to indulge his main preoccupation. The top brass even allowed him to publish 2 science fiction thrillers and Open Sky, Closed Minds, a rebuke to the world leaders for ignoring UFOs, which they judged safe because it was nonsense. In 2009, the UFO desk was shut down. The MOD declared that not a single plausible threat had been identified from his scrutiny, not anyone else's. Yet, with the utmost seriousness, he carried on. He would no longer be brushed aside by pop culture baggage and talk of little green men. But the term UFO, unidentified flying objects, was a put-down, soon officially replaced by UAP, unidentified aerial anomalous phenomena. In a field of wild speculation and fantasy, he set himself up as a man of calm appraisals. In both Britain and America, to which he moved in 2012, he was soon the go-to TV commentator for any alien occurrence. With an unblinking stare and a home county's voice of authority, he debunked at will, but did not deny that something was going on which humans should take note of. Interest in UAPs has vacillated since the Second World War, peaking in the 1950s after the alien crash landing at Roswell in New Mexico, and reaching another high plateau at the start of the 21st century. Then NASA seemed to get more interested. Incredible craft maneuvering was recorded not only on radar with infrared cameras on CF-18 Super Hornets, satellites picked it up. Congress in 2023 even held hearings at which military men in medals and under oath told the world what they had seen and what they thought it meant. What was it exactly? Earlier in his career, he thought that some distant civilization intended to attack the Earth. Why else should so much information be kept secret by the authorities as if it was too dark for the public to hear? If this was so, Earth's governments should order them to stop, following the usual paths of diplomacy. Dialing back from that, he thought these interlopers might be monitoring humanity's swift technical progress, even with concern. Yet it was also possible that these were not creatures at all, but something from other and hidden dimensions, the sort theoretical physicists had to posit to make their equations work. The universe itself might be playing tricks. To all those who besieged them for the truth at his conferences and on his tours, he had to confess he did not know. It was all so changeable. A sighting or encounter of his own might have helped, but he had never had one. Like his dog-walking witnesses, entranced and a little unsteady under the night sky, he was still essentially wondering, "Are we alone?" But that was one of the most profound and most urgent questions humans could ask. Rise of the Passport Bro, Babe Watch. Western men are going abroad to find traditional wives. A few years ago, Mike got fed up with dating in America. So many women there have been brainwashed to think it's okay to treat men like crap, he says. He could work remotely, so he moved to Thailand, where his money stretched further, and he met the sort of woman he was seeking. He was now engaged to a Thai woman, Pafan. Both asked for their surnames to be withheld.
The couple often post videos of their thousands of followers. In one viral clip captioned Point of View, You Have a Thai Girlfriend, Pafan kneels on the floor, clipping Mike's nails. He says his followers are mostly American men, many of them in awe of how she caters to him. Mike is one of a rising number of passport bros, young Western men who travel abroad in search of better dating prospects. Online forums, YouTube channels, and TikTok accounts rank countries according to their women, advising which are the most feminine, traditional, and likely to pamper men. Thailand, Brazil, Colombia, the Philippines, and Vietnam are among the most popular. It's the ultimate life hack in 2026, says Austin Abeta, a passport bro in Da Nang, Vietnam. If all this sounds like the 1950s had collided with the modern manosphere, where dating frustrations translate into broader grievances about women online, you are not wrong. Men rejecting American women for not offering what they value isn't new, says Beth Bailey, a historian at Cambridge University. American women's roles changed during the Second World War as millions entered the workforce. Some veterans sought more traditional partners abroad. Almost 100,000 married foreign women, says Ms. Bailey. Other men sought mail-order bride arrangements. In the case of passport bros, they do not bring women to America, but instead travel overseas themselves, aided by remote work and digital nomad visas. Why the resurgence now? Some claim the dating landscape is stacked against men. They say apps such as Tinder and Hinge favor only a handful of highly desirable profiles, while others are left competing for scraps. It's a very labor-intensive game, without a good prize at the end, says Mr. Abeta. There has also been a broader cultural shift, with some young men becoming more conservative and seeking compliant partners. A recent study by Ipsos, a think tank, surveying around 30 countries, found that more than half of Gen Z men believe women's rights have gone far enough. Around a third think that wives should always obey their husbands. Economics plays a part, too. Moving abroad can make it easier to live out more traditional roles. In America, supporting a household on a single income has become more difficult. I don't mind dating a poor woman, said Justin, another passport bro. You're more likely to get the traditional roles that way. Some critics argue that passport bros exploit women and contribute to sex tourism. Others say that women are with them for a Western passport, but money may play a big role. I have no desire to live in America, says Jewel Clyte, Mr. Abeya's Filipina girlfriend. Their partnership has offered her more financial security than a partner from the Philippines might. There is nothing wrong with finding love abroad, but Ms. Bailey warns that large gaps in income can lead to disproportionate levels of power. For passport bros and their riveted followers, however, that power imbalance may be what is so seductive. Are artificial sweeteners safe? They have been linked to numerous health problems. The promise of sugar substitutes is simple. Found in everything from yogurts to toothpaste, they claim to let people gorge on sweet treats without piling on weight and the tooth decay caused by sugar-loving bacteria. Now, a growing body of research is suggesting that these substances may have surprisingly bitter consequences. Sugar substitutes are a mixed sachet. They include synthetic concoctions such as aspartame, saccharin, and sucralose, and substances derived from plants, including a family of carbohydrates known as sugar alcohols, such as erythritol, maltitol, sorbitol, and xylitol, and stevia. Some strike the human tongue as hundreds of times sweeter than sugar, so are added in tinier amounts.
to foods and drinks. These small quantities, combined with the observation that many are excreted largely unchanged, have led to the assumption that they pass through the body without affecting metabolism. Things may not be so simple. In some randomized controlled trials, typically lasting 4 to 12 weeks, substituting other sweeteners for sugars did admittedly result in lower weight gain. But a number of large long-term observational studies have found the opposite. People with higher consumption of sugar substitutes, some of whom may be using these to replace sugar in their diets, end up putting on more weight than those who consume the least. Other studies show that they also end up with higher rates of heart problems, diabetes, and cancer than abstainers. Proving causality through such observational studies is difficult, as it would involve accounting for all the ways in which people who eat lots of sugar substitutes are different from those who do not. It could be, for example, that some customers of these sweeteners are people who are already at high risk for diabetes or heart disease and are looking to eat more healthily. Even without a smoking gun, however, the overall body of research was concerning enough to prompt the World Health Organization to issue in 2023 precautionary advice against the use of sugar substitutes as a means to control weight or prevent chronic diseases. This advice does not apply to people with diabetes. Therefore, there are plenty of hypotheses concerning how sugar substitutes could be causing harm. Some of these substitutes have been found to activate the same harmful gut and metabolic signaling mechanisms as sugar, and some studies in mice suggest that they could be affecting the function of immune cells involved in preventing the growth of tumors. Emerging evidence also suggests that they can affect the relative abundance of various gut bacteria, potentially tipping the scales in favor of harmful species. There are lots of open questions to be answered regarding the safety of sugar substitutes, says Herbert Tilg from the Medical University of Innsbruck in Austria, but these studies are raising the level of concern. Avoiding the most worrisome sweeteners is easier said than done. Food and drink manufacturers often use several in parallel, for example, combining a substance that elicits instant sweetness with one that generates a lingering taste. This means that regular consumers of prepackaged snacks or carbonated energy and protein drinks will find them hard to avoid. The prudent thing to do is eschew these products altogether, and if you are hankering after something sweet, the best choice is a piece of your favorite fruit. And here are some business shorts. The IMF lowered its forecast of global growth, projecting the world economy to expand by 3.1% this year, down from the 3.3% it estimated in January. It shaved its forecasts for most big economies, taking half a percentage point off Britain's GDP growth, which it now thinks will be just 0.8%. The economic toll from the Iran conflict will be much more pronounced on commodity importing emerging market and developing economies, the fund said. It pointed out that without the war, it would have upgraded growth, making the cost of the conflict greater than it appears in its forecasts. The Trump trade. America's annual inflation rate surged to 3.3% in March from 2.4% in February. Energy prices jumped by 10.9% from February, with fuel oil prices rising by 30.7%. The price for regular petrol remains above $4 a gallon, according to the AAA, up from $3.17 a year ago. Oil trading stayed volatile.
With Brent crude fetching between $95 and $100 a barrel, the International Energy Agency said the Iran conflict had caused the most severe oil supply shock in history. It now expects global oil demand to decline by 80,000 barrels a day on average in 2026, compared with growth of 640,000 barrels a day in its previous forecast. The forecast assumes a resumption of regular deliveries of oil and gas from the Middle East by mid-year. Not everyone is suffering because of the war. BP reported that its oil trading desk had recorded an exceptional quarter as prices soared and customers scrambled to obtain supplies. Oil companies' full earnings later this month will square off those gains from higher prices with losses to production during the conflict. America's big banks also said their trading desks have done well in the first quarter, helped by volatility in equity markets. J.P. Morgan Chase's net profit rose by 13% year-on-year to $16.5 billion. Citigroup pulled in $24.6 billion in revenue, the most in a decade, pushing its profits up by 42% to $5.8 billion. Equity traders at Goldman Sachs helped power the bank to a $5.6 billion profit, an increase of 19%. Tech stocks resumed their ascent. Oracle's share price rose by more than 20% over 5 days, and NVIDIA's by 10%. Intel stock is up by 45% since April 1st. It has announced a partnership with Elon Musk's TerraFab project. The NASDAQ composite has had its longest winning streak since 2023. The S&P 500 hit a new record. China's GDP grew by 5% in the first quarter year-on-year, a robust performance that beat analysts' expectations. The government warned that it expects the economy to take a hit from the Iran war in the second quarter. Donald Trump said he would remove Jerome Powell from the Federal Reserve's Board of Governors if he stays on beyond the end of his term as chairman, which is May 15th. In March, a judge dismissed the subpoenas issued by the Justice Department in its investigation of Mr. Powell for allegedly misleading Congress about the Fed's refurbishment. The State Senate Banking Committee is due to hold a confirmation hearing for Kevin Warsh, Mr. Powell's replacement as chairman, on April 21st. A jury found that Live Nation, the owner of Ticketmaster, had illegally tried to thwart competition in the market for live events. The Department of Justice launched its case against Live Nation in 2024 and reached a settlement with the company soon after the trial started in March. Other parties in the suit pressed their claim. The judge will now decide what penalty to impose. That's all the time we have for today. This has been Mary Kiefer with a reading of The Economist. I hope you've enjoyed today's reading from the audio reading service at the Allen County Public Library in Fort Wayne, Indiana.

0: From the Bureau of Economic Geology, this is Earth Date. What exactly is fossil water, and why have we consumed so much of it? No, it's not a new brand of bottled water imported from the days of dinosaurs. Fossil water came from melting ice sheets, ancient lake systems, and a generally wetter climate tens to hundreds of thousands of years ago. It percolated into porous rocks, which were then buried under deep layers of sediment, where it was sealed off from the surface, and there it stayed, until farmers discovered it. And in the second half of the 20th century, they started drilling wells into fossil aquifers and pumping like mad, turning sunny, dry places into acres and acres of green farmland. Crop supplies boomed. Food became cheaper and more plentiful, grown in formerly parched places like California and Kansas, and shipped around the world for people like you and me to eat, ingesting fossil water with it. The trouble is, fossil water is a finite resource, and new studies suggest that many fossil aquifers may become depleted this century, so that we won't be able to rely on them any longer. This could mean that the crops that depend on them could become less plentiful and more expensive again. All the while, population will likely increase, the climate will likely warm, our demand for water will continue to climb, which means we'll have to adapt to the lack of fossil water, just as we adapted to its discovery, this time with more efficient crops and farming methods and more efficient use. For Earth Date, I'm Scott Tinker.
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9: It's time for the New Yorker. 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
10: Welcome. This is the New Yorker, and I'm your reader, Dale, with the audio reading service at the Allen County Public Library in Fort Wayne, Indiana. Today, I'll be reading from the April 20th issue, copyright 2026, Condé Nast. On the cover this week, an illustration of a candid interaction on a busy city street. The image is rendered in a clean, flat style reminiscent of contemporary graphic novels or animation, with bold outlines. A drab, blue and gray crowd of pedestrians walks in both directions, with glimpses of automobiles and tall buildings barely visible in the background. The composition is framed tightly and low to the ground so that the figures of the crowd are anonymous and cut off, except for a close-up of two strollers and their occupants facing each other in the center of the cover. On the left, a flamboyant leopard print stroller with pink trim has a fully extended canopy and a storage basket underneath filled with small toys. Seated in the stroller is a small dog with long orange fur and a white muzzle and paws, possibly a Pomeranian breed. It is well-groomed, dressed in a pink sweater, and wears a ponytail with a pink bow on top of its head. The dog rests its front paws on the rail of the stroller as it looks out attentively with wide eyes, its mouth open and tongue hanging out. On the right side of the cover facing the dog is a toddler seated in a plain black stroller. The toddler sits upright, grasping the front handrail of the stroller. Their hair is brown and straight, cut into a bob style. They are wearing an orange top, light gray pants, and pale pink Velcro sneakers. The toddler looks in the direction of the dog but wears a neutral, serious expression with a small closed mouth. The adult world in the background seems oblivious of what's happening at stroller level. The illustration is titled Meet Cute and is by R. Kikuo Johnson. The New Yorker Online provides this commentary on the image written by Francois Mullet. For the cover of the April 20, 2026 issue, the cartoonist R. Kikuo Johnson, a new father, tackled an issue that people in his age demographic often face. "I was childless into my early 40s," Johnson said. "By then, my partner and I noticed that a lot of our peers were at similar crossroads. Dog, cat, or kid." Next is the talk of the town. Comment: global threat. Not many years ago, a ruthless man with an uneasy mind took power in his country and created a cult of personality. In the center of the capital, he erected a gold statue of himself that rotated with the sun. He stashed billions in a foreign bank. He closed the Academy of Sciences, the ballet, the Philharmonic, the circus, and all provincial libraries. His autobiography became the nation's spiritual guide. He banned dogs from the capital for their unappealing odor. He renamed the months, January for himself, April for his mother. He was fond of melons. The second Sunday of August became National Melon Day. Such was the world of Saparmurat Niyazov, Turkmenistan's leader from 1985 until his death by cardiac arrest in 2006. For the Turkmen people, there was nothing comical about life under his dictatorship. He barred dissent and packed his jails with prisoners of conscience. The only consolation was that he could not impose his grandiosity on the globe. Donald Trump, by contrast, has, from the first day of his presidency, posed an emergency to both his country and the world, even as he has ceaselessly invoked the language of emergency to inflate threats, suspend norms, and expand his own power. A decade ago, he was already making statements that flouted the ordinary standards of adult behavior. When it came to North Korea, for example, he alternated between cooing words of affection for Kim Jong-un and issuing taunts that mixed nuclear brinkmanship with masculine insecurity. "I, too, have a nuclear button, but it is a much bigger and more powerful one than his, and my button works." Trump embodies the notion that with age you become what you always were, only more so. In the final days of the 2024 campaign, he met with the Wall Street Journal's editorial board. When asked whether he would deploy the U.S. military if China, under Xi Jinping, were to blockade Taiwan, Trump replied, "I wouldn't have to because he respects me and he knows I'm effing crazy." The MAGA coalition has long countenanced Trump's bigotry and cruelty, but now with the repeated violations of an America First foreign policy, his poll numbers have plummeted. Since returning to office, Trump has ordered military strikes on Iraq, Nigeria, Somalia, Syria, Yemen, Venezuela, and Iran, and has felt little need to provide a coherent rationale for any of them. According to reporting by Maggie Haberman and Jonathan Swan of The Times, Trump and his national security advisors gathered in the Situation Room on February 11th to listen to the Israeli Prime Minister Benjamin Netanyahu argue for a coordinated attack on Iran. Even though the Secretary of State Marco Rubio, the CIA Director John Ratcliffe, and the Chairman of the Joint Chiefs of Staff Dan Kane made their reservations plain, Rubio called Netanyahu's talk of regime change bull S-word. Trump blundered ahead. And as in the days of the Turkmen dictator, everyone fell into line. But when the Iranian regime failed to collapse or capitulate, when Netanyahu's prediction of a national uprising failed to materialize, Trump turned to threats of war crimes and genocide against the very people he claimed to be helping liberate. A whole civilization will die tonight, never to be brought back again. I don't want that to happen, but it probably will. However, now that we have complete and total regime change, where different, smarter, and less radicalized minds prevail, maybe something revolutionary wonderful can happen. Who knows? These were not the words of a strategist. They were the words of a maniac. And they had a galvanizing effect, though hardly in the way Trump might have intended. Some of his erstwhile acolytes, Marjorie Taylor Greene, Tucker Carlson, Alex Jones, seem to have woken up to how dangerous he has always been. Yet around the cabinet table at Mar-a-Lago and in the Republican caucus on Capitol Hill, it is gospel that his deranged threats forced a ceasefire and scored a major victory. The president's war, though, seems poised to achieve little that was not already available through pre-war diplomacy, or through some renewed version of the Joint Comprehensive Plan of Action, or JCPOA, the Iran nuclear deal secured by the Obama administration. In fact, the original sin of this disaster was Trump's abandonment of that deal in 2018. For all its limits, it had stalled Iran's march toward an atomic weapon. But Netanyahu, long eager for a full-scale war against Iran, aimed not only at its nuclear program but at its proxies, such as Hezbollah, shrewdly played on Trump's vanity and his contempt for Barack Obama. Trump destroyed the JCPOA with nothing to replace it. So the war stands as a strategic failure and a moral calamity. The ceasefire is already fragile. The whole point of this exercise was supposedly to advance the cause of freedom in Iran, Karim Sajapour, a Washington-based specialist on the country, said. To go from help is on the way to we are going to wipe out your civilization is strategic malpractice. According to Danny Citrinowicz, an Iran expert who formerly worked in Israeli intelligence, Trump's principal envoys to the region, Steve Witkoff and Jared Kushner, almost certainly misread Iran's capabilities and intentions. This is a colossal disaster and should never have happened, Citrinowicz said, noting that it will haunt the region and world for many years to come. In the opening days of the war, the United States and Israel killed Ayatollah Ali Khamenei and wiped out much of Iran's defense and intelligence leadership, apparently believing that the regime would somehow give way to moderates and pragmatists. Instead, the theocracy and the Islamic Revolutionary Guard Corps remain in place, equally radical, equally repressive, and more determined than ever to acquire the ultimate deterrent, a nuclear weapon. Why give up that pursuit as Libya did and leave yourself exposed when you can, like North Korea, achieve it and deter attack? Trump has gone far toward shattering what's left of America's global stature. His preposterous bluster about Greenland, Cuba, and NATO has undermined the post-war alliance. He has humiliated and betrayed the Ukrainian president, Volodymyr Zelensky. And all the while, Vladimir Putin, who aims to press Ukraine for still more territory, and Xi Jinping, who keeps Taiwan in view. Watch the spectacle of Donald Trump for what it reveals about both his instability and the cratering credibility of American leadership. In the midst of the war, Trump released plans for his presidential library. Its centerpiece will be an auditorium with an immense gold statue of himself. Whether it will turn with the sun is not yet known. And that article was written by David Remnick. Turning now to Annals of Immigration. This article is titled, No Mercy, the Trump Administration's Detention and Neglect of Children, and it was written by Sarah Stillman. In early February, Alora Mukherjee, who runs one of the country's leading immigrants' rights clinics at Columbia Law School, told me about a client of hers who was detained in South Texas. The client, Mukherjee explained, was in the midst of a life-threatening medical crisis. What's more, she was 18 months old. Baby Amalia, as Mukherjee called her, had been sent to a San Antonio hospital with critically low oxygen levels. She'd spent more than a week in intensive care where she and her mother were watched by ICE agents. After being discharged from the hospital, the toddler had been sent back to the place where she had nearly died, the Dilley Immigration Processing Center, where many children had severe respiratory illnesses. The doctors prescribed Amalia a medication by nebulizer, Mukherjee told me, but when the child and her mother returned to Dilley, the officers took those meds. A spokesperson for the Department of Homeland Security said that any claims that Amalia did not receive her medication or proper medical treatment are false. For months, I've been investigating how the suffering of children, including infants and toddlers, has become central to the Trump administration's immigration enforcement strategy. In Chicago and Portland, Oregon, federal agents had fired chemical munitions at children. In Idaho, I reviewed evidence of children being swept up in a vast and violent immigration raid on a family-friendly horse race and zip-tied until their wrists bruised or bled. When children's bodies bear the brunt of federal immigration enforcement, it's not merely a matter of collateral damage. In the first days of Donald Trump's second term, his administration launched a series of executive actions that, in effect, directed immigration and enforcement against kids. Under Joe Biden, DHS had designated protected areas where ICE and Customs and Border Protection were discouraged from conducting operations. These places included where children gather. Trump's DHS rescinded that designation, freeing agents to target children, parents, and caregivers at playgrounds, child care centers, and schools. In March, Democrats in Congress released a report that documented 42 such incidents in or around schools, school bus stops, and daycare centers, with devastating consequences for children learning and being cared for at these locations. Similarly, Trump's Executive Office for Immigration Review canceled a Biden-era memo that urged immigration judges to adopt child-friendly courtroom procedures. Later, a new ICE initiative urged agents to track down unaccompanied migrant children, ostensibly to ensure that they weren't being trafficked, but also in many cases to deport them. The real through line is a strategic and coordinated effort specifically to target kids, with the goal to make life so unbearable for immigrant families at every point of contact that they feel they have no choice but to leave, Kika Matos, the president of the National Immigration Law Center and Immigrants' Rights Group, told me. The harm to children is particularly clear in the Trump administration's revival and expansion of family detention at Dilley, where Amalia and more than 5,000 other children and parents have been held during the past year. In a report released on April 1st, Human Rights First and Races, and that's spelled R-A-I-C-E-S, two major nonprofits working on immigrants' rights offer a close look at what they call a new era of ICE family prisons. Based on interviews with 35 families who have spent time during the past year in family detention and more than 300 legal cases in which Races has represented asylum seekers, The report describes more than a dozen family separations that have been conducted by U.S. Immigration Enforcement since Trump returned to office. Most of the incidents occurred at Dilley. It also alleges that significant due process violations have led to the summary deportations of children and families with credible asylum claims. And it documents accounts of widespread medical neglect of children, including infants in the care of CoreCivic, the private contractor that operates Dilley, which reported more than $2 billion in total revenue last year. Faisal Al-Jabouri, us co-CEO of Races, told me, right now the egregious medical neglect alone could, isolated from all the other horrors, be considered clear evidence of intentional harm. DHS said that all detainees received due process and proper medical treatment. The agency also denied that ICE targets children. This January, the average daily population at Dilley soared to more than 900. By mid-March, it fell to under 100 before rising again. Robin Barnard, a co-author of the report and the senior director of refugee advocacy at Human Rights First, told me, there is no indication that they plan to wind down at Dilley. She was aware of at least two families in the facility who'd been there for longer than 100 days, more than five times the legal limit for holding a child in immigration detention, as indicated by a settlement called the Flores Agreement. If these are the horrors we know about, what are the ones we still don't know about? She asked. She also pointed out that, unlike in the past, many of the families detained at Dilley had put down roots in the U.S. In early April, I spoke to an Indian family of four who'd lived in the Los Angeles area since 2022. When we talked, they'd been held at Dilley for nearly 50 days. The father, Jagdish, told me that one of his children was vomiting and the other had bloody stools. But both were depressed. The suffering is too big, he said. Amalia and her parents, Stephen Arietta Prieto and Kaylin Valero Marcano, were released in early February. On their first weekend out of detention, Prieto and Marcano sat down at a sponsor's home to speak with me, joined by Mukherjee and three law students who'd worked many late nights to get them released. I want to be a spokesperson for all the women with children at Dilley who are living with the nerves and desperation of not knowing if their child will survive, Marcano told me, so that they won't lose hope, so that they won't keep living in purgatory. Amalia was a healthy child last December 11th when she and her parents were arrested by immigration enforcement officials in El Paso. Prieto and Marcano had grown up in Venezuela, a country they never wanted to leave. But in 2024, they sought asylum in the U.S. on the basis that they had opposed the Nicolas Maduro regime and faced persecution. They took all the steps required by the Biden administration. Arriving at the southern border, they registered for an appointment with Customs and Border Protection. Then they waited for months in Mexico, during which time Marcano gave birth to Amalia. The family received an immigration court date in 2027 and were granted humanitarian parole, a status that allowed them to live lawfully in the U.S. until they appeared in court. The family moved to El Paso, where they found a playground that Amalia loved and a close-knit church. Amalia learned her first words, mama, papa, and agua. But in 2025, the Trump administration attempted to terminate many forms of immigration protection for asylum seekers, including humanitarian parole programs, and began apprehending families who were awaiting their chance to go before a judge.

"Why are you doing this?" Prieto asked the immigration agents. He recalled that an agent replied, "It's a change of administration. They pay us to deport you." When the family reached Dili, they noticed that the water smelled strange. At the commissary, Prieto bought packs of bottled water, which they reserved for Amalia. Races and human rights first. Note that families at Dili routinely describe water that is unclean, foul-smelling, and causes stomach aches. Bottled water, the report observed, must be purchased, despite the fact that detainees have typically been stripped of any sources of income. In the cafeteria, Marcano told me, a girl pulled a bug from her hamburger meat and showed it to all of us, and the kids didn't eat that day. Then, Marcano recalled, the kids started falling sick. CoreCivic said that inspections have confirmed that the water at Dili is safe and clean for consumption, and that it has no record of a bug being removed from food at the facility. On January 1st, Amalia developed a high fever. The next day, Marcano took her to Dili's medical clinic. She told me that a clinician prescribed Amalia ibuprofen. The same thing happened the following day. A fever is good because it means she's fighting off a virus, Marcano recalled a clinician saying. But the fever didn't go away, and Amalia was clearly suffering. After nearly 2 weeks, she began vomiting and having diarrhea. Often, Marcano had to stand in line for hours with her sick daughter to ensure that Amalia was seen by Dili's medical team. She waited in line at least 8 times, she told me, only to get her concerns shrugged off by the staff. One day, after Marcano tried to lower her daughter's temperature with a cool bath, Amalia lost consciousness. Marcano went back to the clinic and screamed, "Are you going to watch my baby die in my arms?" Family detention is hardly unique to the Trump administration. George W. Bush launched the first large-scale for-profit family detention facility, although it proved short-lived on account of legal challenges and public outcry. The Obama administration revived the concept in 2014 by opening family detention camps, including Dili, to deal with an influx of asylum seekers from Central America. At an event marking the opening of Dili, Jay Johnson, then the Secretary of Homeland Security, described the detention center as an effective deterrent against the rise in family border crossings. By the summer of 2015, the facility reportedly held more than 1,700 people, about 1,000 of them children. When I first interviewed Mukherjee about Dili years ago, she was helping to coordinate an effort to provide pro bono legal representation to families there. Back then, Mukherjee took her law students on an annual trip to Dili. Some of the students called it spring break in baby jail. During the Obama administration, allegations of neglect at Dili were common. I wrote about a client of Mukherjee's, a Honduran asylum seeker named Suni Rodriguez, who'd been detained there with her 7-year-old son for 4 months in violation of Flores. In federal court, the pair alleged that they were subjected to inhumane conditions, including disregard for Rodriguez's son's asthma and weight loss, pressured to self-deport, and threatened with separation, claims for which they reached a settlement. Similarly, a group of 10 mothers filed formal complaints in 2016, alleging substandard medical care in DHS custody. One of those mothers noted, "I thought I came to this country to escape abuse, mistreatment, and disrespect, but it's the same here." During Trump's first term, family detention soared, and so too did accounts of medical horrors at Dili. In the spring of 2018, a Guatemalan toddler contracted a respiratory infection there and died 6 weeks after being released. Then between September of 2018 and May of 2019, 6 children died in U.S. immigration custody after nearly a decade without any such deaths. Under Biden, Dili was shuttered. Asylum seekers were largely allowed to await their court dates outside detention, and many, like Amalia's family, were granted humanitarian parole. The second Trump administration reopened Dili in March of last year. By January 16, 2026,
More than 550 children were held in ICE detention, according to government data analyzed.

organized by the Marshall Project. Recently, detained families at Dili have come from such countries as Afghanistan, China, Colombia, Haiti, Russia, and Uzbekistan. Often, Jaburi and Bernard told me, children from non-Spanish-speaking countries have been asked to translate for their parents in high-stakes interactions with ICE officers, owing to Dili's limited interpretation services. According to Barnard, the center has both threatened family separations and enacted them. Many of the families we interviewed recounted being threatened that if you don't comply with us, we will separate you from your loved ones, Barnard said. In one case, an 11-year-old boy and his parents fled Mongolia, flying to Chicago with the intention of seeking asylum. DHS sent the family to Dili, where officials, lacking a translator, allegedly asked the boy to inform his parents that ICE intended to separate him from them. The parents were shackled and sent to adult detention. The child was shipped to a federal shelter as an unaccompanied minor. "I am devastated," the mother said in an official declaration. "ICE officers have not explained anything to me." The family was only reunited 2 months later in order to be deported back to Mongolia. In another case, a 37-year-old woman from China and her 10-year-old son sought asylum at the border in San Diego. They were taken to the airport where she said agents told her that she could accept deportation to China with her son or be forced to return on her own and have him taken away from her. She physically resisted and was briefly dragged by an agent. In a sworn statement, she recounted one of the agents saying, "F, you're going on a military plane back to China." The mother and her son were sent to Dili. There, according to racist records, they were officially separated. The son was sent alone to a federal shelter in New York, while she was sent to detention centers, first in New Jersey and then in Texas and New Mexico. As of early April, the two remained separated. Often, threats of family separation work hand-in-hand with medical neglect, Jaburi told me, persuading families to accept deportation. He described the case of a woman and her 5-year-old daughter who were apprehended in an ICE raid in Chicago last September, then transferred to Dili. The mother, he said, had ovarian cysts, and because she couldn't access her usual medication while at Dili, experienced profuse bleeding. She agreed to voluntary departure with her daughter because she didn't want to die of blood loss in front of her. Jaburi said that his team has represented scores of families who've accepted deportation only in the context of serious medical neglect. Parents make these life-threatening journeys to the U.S. in service to their children, for their children's safety, and so this administration is very well aware of that parental psychology, that the parents would do anything to ensure their child isn't harmed, he told me. The evidence at Dili points to the weaponization of that primal instinct. At one point, when Amalia was extremely sick, an ICE officer approached Prieto and Marcano and pressured them to sign paperwork that they could not understand. Mukherjee later told me that it was a motion intended to withdraw their application for admission to the U.S. "They felt they had no choice but to sign," she said. "Had we not intervened, it would have resulted in their deportations." A few days after the incident in which Amalia lost consciousness, Marcano brought her back to the clinic at Dili. A staffer measured Amalia's blood oxygen saturation, which in a healthy individual is between 95 and 100%, and found that it was in the low 50s. Such a low amount of oxygen going to the brain can, if it's long enough, kill off parts of the brain. "It's really, really high stakes," Prantik Saha, a pediatrician who reviewed Amalia's medical records, told me. "It's shocking that this level of callousness and omission of care could occur." Amalia was taken to a local hospital where it became clear that she needed care beyond what the facility could provide. She was transferred to a larger hospital in San Antonio, where she was given 5 diagnoses: COVID-19, RSV, bronchitis, pneumonia, and an ear infection. She received supplemental oxygen and intensive care.
While at the hospital with her daughter, Marcano sometimes went to the bathroom, kneeled on the floor, and prayed, "Don't let Amalia die." As she watched over her daughter, two ICE agents monitored the pair at all times, even when Amalia was breastfeeding. "The officers never left me alone," Marcano told me. "If a nurse entered, they'd write it down, and if I moved to touch my baby, they'd write it down." On the second day in the hospital, the nurses kindly gave Marcano a bag of clothes and hygiene items for her and Amalia. An ICE agent angrily confronted the nurses, Marcano told me, and scolded her, too. "I don't know why the nurses are giving you gifts like you're a beggar," Marcano recalled him saying. He told her that she should be grateful for the expensive medical care her daughter was receiving. "The nurses don't understand that ICE is your protector." After 10 days, Amalia and her mother were returned to Dili. At that point, Mukherjee and her team got involved in Amalia's case. "In previous administrations, including the first Trump administration, when I came across a kid with severe medical needs in detention, I could almost always work with ICE to ensure that the child and parents were released," Mukherjee said. "But during the past year, in case after case, requests for parole that usually would have been granted in the past were ignored or denied. When that happened, she'd send a second urgent request. If needed, she'd send a third, including medical testimony from highly respected experts in the field sworn under oath. When that proved fruitless, as it did in Amalia's case, she'd turn to working with organizations such as RACES and the Texas Civil Rights Project, a nonprofit legal group, to file a federal habeas petition pleading with the court for a family's release. Essentially, she told me in early February, ICE was no longer engaging in any individualized consideration of a toddler or baby's urgent humanitarian needs. Older kids endure their own kinds of pain. Shortly after meeting Amalia and her parents, I interviewed a Russian family of five in detention at Dili, who'd also become clients of Mukherjee's. The family spoke to me on a video call from Dili. The youngest, a four-year-old boy named Konstantin, held up a drawing of a train he'd just made. He said, "This train will take us away from here," his mother, a former nurse named Oksana, told me. Beside her sat her 13-year-old son, Kirill, a talented pianist who spent the interview with his head buried in his hands. Oksana's 11-year-old daughter, Camilla, began the call upright but looked exhausted. She soon lay down on the bare floor without a pillow. Back in Russia, she'd been in a dance troupe. "She's a very creative kid, and she loves to read poetry," her mother told me. The family, like Amalia's, had come to the U.S. legally seeking asylum. They first fled to Mexico, then presented themselves, last October 5th, at an official port of entry in San Diego. Their suffering, like Amalia's, began promptly. First, they were detained in a Customs and Border Protection facility, where Oksana told me, "We'd knock for an hour just to try to get them to let our kids go to the bathroom." Oksana's husband was separated from the rest of the family and held in a one-person cell where he fell ill with a high fever. Soon, the whole family was sent to Dili, where medical personnel seemed poorly equipped to address his symptoms. Oksana saw the staff Googling them. Meanwhile, Camilla had developed a shooting pain in her ear. "They said, 'Everything looks good,'" Oksana told me of the intake officials. The next day, Oksana brought Camilla to the medical office. Confident that her daughter had an ear infection, she wanted to obtain proper antibiotics. She was dismissed, she told me, but soon returned. This time, she recalled, a clinician said that it was just allergies and gave Camilla antihistamines, telling them, "You came to the dustiest state." I was outraged, Oksana told me. "As a former medical professional, I can tell the difference between an ear infection and allergies." After I created a ruckus, the nurse said, "Fine, give her an antibiotic," and Oksana said. To obtain antibiotics and eardrops, Oksana and Camilla had to stand in a long outdoor line. "We stood in line for 2 hours that night in the cold, my child with a high fever and ear pain, until we finally got the drops," Oksana said. She found it peculiar that the drops were in an unmarked vial. It was cold to the touch. She tried to warm the vial with her hands before administering the drops to her daughter.
But the guard said, "You're holding up the line. You have to give them to her right now," Oksana told me. They intimidated me, and so I did it, and right away Camilla started crying and complaining of sharp pain. Pus started pouring from her ear. Oksana shook her head as she recounted this to me. Camilla remained motionless on the floor. She cried that entire night, Oksana continued. "After this treatment, if you can call it a treatment," my daughter said, "I can't hear in this ear. It's been nearly 4 months, and still her hearing has not been restored." By the time we spoke, the family had been in detention for more than 120 days, 6 times the legal limit. Oksana told me that she had concluded that many of the people at Dili were not qualified to administer the medical services that they were providing. Similar concerns had been raised about medical care and family detention during the first Trump administration. In 2023, researchers affiliated with Harvard University and Massachusetts General Hospital analyzed the medical records of 165 children who'd been held in family detention in Karn County, Texas, between June 2018 and October 2020. According to the report, there appeared to be a preponderance of providers practicing outside of their scope and a lack of pediatric-specific medical knowledge evident in many medical records and inadequate documentation of medical reasoning. More recently, the Human Rights First and Racist report alleged consistent patterns with medical care at Dili: delayed and denied treatments, misdiagnoses, ignored emergencies, and direct interference with ongoing care. At the end of our interview, Camilla rose from the floor. She perked up as her mother described the small collection of Russian language books that Camilla had cherished in detention, provided by the facility: The Fairy Tales of Pushkin, The Wonderful Wizard of Oz, Alice's Adventures in Wonderland, and the work of a Russian poet named Korny Tchaikovsky. Oksana seemed flush with a mix of pride and devastation as she spoke of her daughter's literary curiosity. She told me Camilla is turning 12 tomorrow. She added that recently a woman had been released on her birthday, so she got the idea that ICE gives birthday gifts and that maybe tomorrow, because of her birthday, she will be released. Oksana had to urge Camilla not to hope for their immediate freedom. She told me I'd always heard that America is wonderful with children and that there's so much love and nurturing towards kids here. She continued, "So we're bewildered. Is this not America?" Prompt release wasn't impossible for the family, I knew. Unlike many others in detention, they had an expert legal team. On the night of February 6th, I got word from Mukherjee that after 57 days in detention, Amalia and her parents had been released from Dili. A staffer had driven the family more than an hour to Laredo and dropped them at a migrant shelter without returning Amelia's birth certificate, her vaccination records, or the medications she'd been prescribed at the hospital. The family did eventually receive copies of the documents after multiple requests. They made their way to their sponsor's home in California, where Amalia found balloons awaiting her, along with a music box and a train set. When I spoke to the family 2 nights later on Zoom, they looked elated to be sitting on a comfortable red couch with Amalia snuggling into her mother's arms. Marcano wore her hair in braids and smiled often. After an hour or so, Amalia fell asleep. Amalia loved the welcome balloons, Marcano said as she cradled the sleeping child. She loved tossing them in the air. Not long after that conversation, Mukherjee sent me more news. Oksana's family was also slated for release. Soon, she told me, all 5 of them would be en route to a sponsor's home also in California. She took this development as a sign of progress. Increasingly, she's been able to get families out of detention after 2 or 3 parole requests. Still, Mukherjee told me, literally every day I'm getting phone calls from families detained at Dili who need help. It's just one horrifying situation after another. When I spoke to the Indian family of 4 at Dili, Guri, age 12, told me that he missed playing soccer at his school back in L.A. Now, he said, he felt like a bird in a cage. They just feed you and keep you here, like you're trapped.
His sister Manpreet, an 11-year-old math whiz, had been at the medical clinic the night before we spoke, seeking help for vomiting, only to be turned away. That incident and others like it made her angry. It's like when you're locked in a place and you can't move anywhere and you don't even have a little bit of freedom. Soon their parents began to weep. Before being here, my daughter spoke normally, but now she lashes out, their father told me. Watching both of his children struggle with confinement and medical neglect had been, he said, a form of mental torture. Recently, I looked up Corny Chervosky, whose poetry Camilla had been reading. One of his series, I learned, features a character named Dr. Ibolit, which translates loosely to Dr. Ouch, it hurts, who tends to the ailments of animals. When presented with a medical crisis, Dr. Ibolit acts with great skill and compassion. No problem, he calls out in one poem. Give it here. A mother hare is so pleased at one point that she laughs and shouts, well, thank you, Ibolit. I could see why Camilla might have loved Tchaikovsky, and not just for his sense of humor. I sent her and her mother one of the poems I'd encountered in translation. When the doctor learns of young animals sick with cholera, appendicitis, malaria, and bronchitis, he races across fields, forests, and mountains to treat them. By the poem's end, one of the creatures calls out, glory, glory, glory to the good doctors. Turning now to personal history, this article is titled, I Did, Contractual Relations, and it was written by David Sedaris. There's a lunch place Hugh and I often take people to in Amsterdam. I like it because it's quick, no waiting around for menus or the check. You order and pay at the counter, and the food is good, which is to say that it's not too Dutch. At night, a leisurely meal is fine, but in a city where the stores open late and close relatively early, I can always feel the clock ticking, especially if one or more of my sisters is with me. On my most recent visit, it was Gretchen. The restaurant was half full when we arrived and took a table beside a group of six people in their early 30s. I guess that they were in the middle of a business lunch and that their business was something I would never be able to understand. They optimized output strategies or were leasing the letter W to some country that never knew it needed it. None of them sounded like a native English speaker, but that was the language they were all using. Me, I will be getting married next summer, said one of the three men in their party after they'd all put their tablets and laptops away. He was balding and seemed to have no eyebrows. Congratulations, said the woman seated across from him. Then they all raised their glasses in a toast. Do you think you'll get married next summer? I asked Gretchen, who was 2 years my junior and was wearing a tent-like black-and-white striped dress that looked good with her long silver hair. It was a ridiculous question, like asking if she might become a stripper or an electrician. I can't, she said. Hugh asked why, and she pointed at me with her fork. When I was 12, David made me sign a contract swearing I'd stay single for the rest of my life. I forgot all about that, I said. Gretchen turned to Hugh. He made Amy sign one, too. Why? Hugh asked. I didn't want to lose them, I said. You know how it is. Girls get married, then they start having kids, and you never see them again, or never want to, because they've been remolded by their awful controlling husbands. Okay, Hugh said, but a contract? I drew them up all the time, I told him. Once I bought Amy and Tiffany's bedroom for $1. They were in kindergarten in the second grade and thought that with 50 cents each, they were rich now. All these years later, I could still see their room so clearly, its dark, almost black wood paneling, their checkerboard-tiled floor. It was three times the size of mine and a lot quieter. I'd just bullied their mattresses into the hall when my mother showed up and put an end to it. But I have a contract, I told her. They signed it. The matter has been legally settled. The bedroom exchange never went through, but both Amy and Gretchen have honored our 1970 agreement. Gretchen has a long-term boyfriend who lives in another town, but Amy hasn't even dated since the early 2000s. I used to refer to them as spinsters. Then I learned that historically the word applies only to unmarried women up to the age of 25 or so. After that, they're called thornbacks,
a thornback being a bottom-feeding skate-like fish with sharp spikes running along its spine. Meanwhile, an unmarried man of the same age is simply called a bachelor, or in gaming circles, a wizard. Often I think that I did my sisters, particularly Amy, a favor. Oh, to be single and accountable to no one. Then Hugh will do something sweet, and I'll remember that it can actually be nice to have someone around. Recently, for example, he trimmed my toenails. I used to do it myself, but now I have arthritis in my back and can only reach my feet in Arizona. I didn't ask Hugh to clip my nails. He just saw two of my toes poking out from the holes they'd stabbed in my socks and offered. Watching him tackle the worst of it with a pipe cutter, I thought of a poorly drawn syndicated comic strip that used to run in the Raleigh newspaper. Each pictured a boy and girl who were naked but had no genitalia. "Love is" was written near the top of the frame. Then every day beneath it there would be an example. "Love is" laughing at the same old joke. Wearing his and hers t-shirts. Quietly watching a hummingbird having lunch. I don't recall Love is clipping his amber dagger-like toenails, but then I didn't read it every day. Of course, love is different from marriage. It can exist within a marriage, flickering like a tea-light candle at the bottom of a hurricane glass, but it's hardly guaranteed to endure. That's why one doesn't want to draw too much attention to it. Having a wedding or an engagement party, running off to couples therapy, renewing your vows, isn't that all just courting disaster? How hypocritical that of me, Amy, and Gretchen, the only one married is me. It happened in 2016 and was done secretly. It was essentially a shotgun wedding, completely the idea of my banker, Cindy, and undertaken solely for financial reasons. We did it at the county courthouse in the small town of Beaufort, North Carolina. Entering the building late that spring morning meant passing through a metal detector. This is the last time I'll empty my pockets as a single person, I thought, surrendering my wallet and the old man's leather coin purse I've carried since 1992. Neither Hugh nor I was particularly dressed up, though we weren't slobs either. We probably looked as if we were being audited. Slacks, freshly ironed button-down shirts, and the facial expressions you assume after learning that the doctor who'll be checking your prostate decided to grow his nails out. At least that was my expression. Just close your eyes and think of the money you'll be saving, I told myself. I guess that during the ceremony I recited whatever words I was instructed to. I solemnly swear, and in sickness and in health. Hugh and I would never kiss in public, so at the end we shook hands. Neither of us choked up. The wedding took a matter of minutes. Afterward, we thanked the magistrate and the white-haired stranger who acted as our second witness. Then we went with our banker to a sad sandwich place for lunch. Aside from saving money, all I cared about was keeping my marriage a secret. It's not that I was embarrassed by Hugh or that I thought someone might come along. I just shudder when I hear a man say the words, "my husband." Something about it sets off alarm bells in me. It's like my unicycle or my rescue ferret. Just creepy. Before same-sex marriage became legal, I hated the word partner. "Is that your partner?" someone would ask, referring to Hugh. "My boyfriend," I'd correct them. Now it's, "Is that your husband?" People just assume it for some reason. "God, no," I'd say, "he's just my boyfriend." I have lied in interviews, on forums, wherever the question is asked. The answer is, "Nope, we just live together. My best friend doesn't know that I'm married. Neither does Amy, Gretchen, or anyone else in my family. Hugh and I don't celebrate our anniversary, and I'd be at a complete loss if asked to give the month, much less the date. The season I recall, but nothing else. Years go by without my remembering it ever happened. Then Hugh will threaten to divorce me, and I'll say, "How can you divorce me when we were never F? In this day and age, can't I be a husband but identify as a boyfriend?" I think of all the wedding pictures I see in the Times, both gay and straight, the people who plan years in advance, who spend great fortunes, and for what? You love someone, you want to build a life together, great, but why bother other people with it? Why make them buy unflattering outfits and get on airplanes to places only you think are fun?
Why do they have to give you gifts, or worse still, listen to your handcrafted vows, which are always just a string of cliches? When we met, I knew I'd found my soulmate. I never liked that term, but I think I might hate its replacement even more, my person. Honestly, I think whenever I hear it, let's say that in a world of more than 8 billion people, there is a single individual who was meant to fit you like a puzzle piece. What are the odds, then, that they live in your same apartment complex, or that the two of you wound up at the same community college 8 miles from your house and 6.5 from theirs? Why has no one you've ever known found their person standing outside an electronic superstore in Busan, South Korea, or baking bricks in a kiln in India? Why do so very few people have to leave their state, let alone their country, to find the one person they're supposedly meant for? I met Hugh 12 blocks from my apartment in New York and often wonder, what if I hadn't gone with my friend Lily to his loft to borrow a ladder that night? What if we'd missed each other? Had that been the case, he'd have found someone else, as would I, most likely. I never had that "there you are" feeling the way my sister Gretchen did a few days after we went to Amsterdam, when she found a Daniela Gregis blouse at the Dover Street Market in London. It was made of thick cotton and was white on the outside and soft pink on the inside, like a shell. "I have been looking for this shirt all my life," she said, holding it to her face and breathing it in, the way I've seen people do when reunited with a lost child. I was happy to meet Hugh. I hoped it might work out between us, and am delighted that it has. When I tell people that we're breaking up after 35 years together, which I do all the time as a joke, hardly anyone believes me, which is frustrating, but also a sign that to our friends and family, we seem like a pretty good fit. Married, though. My father thought that was all his daughters were good for. "That guy's just taking advantage of you," he said when Amy, aged 23, moved in with her Greek boyfriend in Raleigh, and Gretchen, not long afterward, moved in with her Greek boyfriend in Providence, Rhode Island. I said to him, at least they're Greek. But he wanted all of the boxes ticked. Lisa got married. So did Paul. Tiffany had boyfriends, but never married any of them, most often because they already had wives. I hadn't presented any of those siblings with contracts, though. It wasn't that I didn't like them, just that I could bear the thought of losing them to their new families. We'd write, I'd imagine. Every so often we'd talk on the phone. Plans would be sketched for shared vacations, but something would probably come up. With Amy and Gretchen, it was different. I drew up their contracts because I didn't want anyone else in their hearts. At 14, I didn't know that you could actually stuff quite a few people in there and still have room left for hobbies and addictions. My sisters certainly haven't lost me to Hugh. If anything, it was our careers that posed a threat to our time together. That's something that never occurred to me when I was in the 8th grade, maybe because I couldn't imagine myself with an actual profession. I mean, could a person make a living jerking off into an athletic sock? I remember learning a few years back that a close friend had undergone treatment for breast cancer. We were in contact during her hospitalization and recovery, yet she never mentioned a word of it. When she finally told me, I felt relieved that she was okay, but also insulted and shut out. Would that be Amy's and Gretchen's reaction to my marriage? That day in the Amsterdam restaurant, I was right on the verge of confessing, imagining how liberating it might feel to finally come clean, when Hugh stood up and reached for his jacket. "If you two want to hit the next couple of stores on your list, we have to get going," he said. I looked up at him and thought, would it kill you to give me a few extra minutes? Yet I got to my feet and willingly. He's so controlling, yet so very handsome. My husband. Well, that's all the time we have for today. This has been Dale with The New Yorker. I hope you've enjoyed today's reading from the audio reading service at the Allen County Library in Fort Wayne, Indiana.

0: 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Their age? 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

Hi, I'm Eileen, and I'll be reading from People Magazine, April 27th, 2026. Chatter. I stole a cane from set, so I have a souvenir. I don't need a cane yet, but it's Apple Plus. They have the money. Roy Wood Jr. on his movie Outcome. Two people. Everything that I've ever wanted or dreamed came true, except I did not marry Paul McCartney, Oprah Winfrey, on The Late Show with Stephen Colbert. It's going to be hard. I just suggest people find counseling. Paul W. Downs on his upcoming series finale of Hacks to People. You sign on when someone says, I'm going to give you brawn and I'm going to give you brains. Nicole Kidman on playing a wrestler lawyer in Margot's Got Money Troubles to People. I don't know why it is, but almost every show I do, they want me to be naked. Bryan Cranston on The Late Show with Stephen Colbert. Way back in the old days, when women were filled with rage and complained all the time, they would just burn us as witches. Now I get a Hulu special, Lisa Ann Walter, whose comedy special premieres May 15th on Jimmy Kimmel Live. Scoop! All the Hollywood news you need to know. Life after her DUI arrest. Britney Spears voluntarily checks into a treatment facility. When Britney Spears posted photos in late March from an outing on the water with her two sons, it marked a positive step for the pop star, who just weeks earlier had been arrested on suspicion of driving under the influence. Now she's making a move to address her health following years of personal turmoil. A rep for the singer confirmed that Spears, 44, voluntarily checked herself into a treatment facility a month after her arrest in Ventura, California on March 4th, and 1 month before she's due to appear in court on May 4th. The decision comes amid encouragement from her team and is in large part due to her sons, Sean Preston, 20, and Jaden James, 19, according to a Spears source. It's taken weeks for her to realize that going to rehab is her best option, the insider said. Her sons were a big part of getting her to rehab. They've been clear with her. They just want her to be healthy. Mending her relationship with her boys, whom she shares with ex-husband Kevin Federline, 48, has been a long time coming for Spears, who lost custody of them in 2007. In the years since, she's had a number of highs and lows, including a 13-year conservatorship that ended in 2021 and a social media presence that has drawn concern for posts that often appear erratic. The Spears source says her life had more structure during the conservatorship, and with her independence came more instability in her day-to-day life. Still, after Spears was arrested, her rep said her sons would be spending time with her in the near future, and they've done just that, with Spears writing on Instagram March 27th that time with family and friends is such a blessing. Adds the insider, she wants to be a good mom. She really loves Preston and Jaden. It's amazing that she gets to spend time with them again. It makes her very happy. Rachel DeSantis with Pernilla Sedenheim and Jeff Nelson. Surprise couple. Heather Locklear and Lorenzo Lamas are dating. Heather Locklear and Lorenzo Lamas' new romance is so 80s. Lamas' rep confirms to People that Locklear, 64, and Lamas, 68, who found TV fame on the primetime soap Falcon Crest, just as future Melrose Place star was making her 80s mark on Dynasty, had been dating for months. TMZ reported on April 10th that the two spent time together in Las Vegas on New Year's Eve and were planning blended family time with their adult children in the immediate future. Locklear shares daughter Aver, 27, with ex-husband Richie Sambora, 66, while Lamas has six children from previous relationships, son AJ, 42, and daughter Shane, 40, with late ex-wife Michelle Smith, daughter Peyton, 37, with ex-girlfriend Daphne Ashbrook, and daughters Alexandra, 28, Victoria, 27,
and Isabella, 25, with ex-wife Shauna Sand. Locklear's connection with Lamas, with whom she appeared on a 1983 Playgirl swimwear cover, comes nearly a year after it was revealed in March 25th that she'd split from Chris Heiser, her former high school sweetheart and fiancé of 5 years. Lamas, meanwhile, has been married 6 times, with his most recent marriage to Kenna Scott ending last July by Brianne Tracy. Star-studded stage, A-list celebs on Broadway this spring. These movie and TV stars will light up New York City's theater district as they take center stage for the first time. Adrien Brody, The Fear of 13. The two-time Oscar winner, 53, plays a man on death row for a crime he didn't commit in his Broadway debut. "I started doing theater as a teen before I got any film work," Brody says. "It's another dream." Ayo Edebiri and Don Cheadle, proof. The Emmy winner, 30, and the Oscar nominee, 61, make their Broadway debuts in a revival of the Tony-winning play in which a woman navigates her late father's mental illness. Taraji P. Henson, Joe Turner's Come and Gone. The Oscar nominee, 55, marks her first Broadway appearance in the revival where she'll play the matriarch of a Pittsburgh boarding house. Cedric the Entertainer, 61, will co-star as her husband. Mariska Hargitay, Every Brilliant Thing. In her first Broadway outing, the Law and Order SVU Emmy winner, 62, takes the reins from Daniel Radcliffe in a solo show about a person making a list of reasons why they're grateful to be alive. 13-year secret, the housemaid author reveals her real name. The writer behind the 2022 bestseller, The Housemaid, who has used the pseudonym Frieda McFadden for more than a decade, has revealed her real name is Sarah Cohn. "I'm tired of people debating if I'm a real person or if I'm three men," Cohn, 45, who is also a doctor who treats brain disorders, told USA Today, adding, "I don't have anything to hide," by Kristen Acuna. Jonah Hill is married and quietly welcomed baby number 2. Jonah Hill is now a dad of 2. The actor-director, 42, revealed to director Martin Scorsese, 83, in Interview magazine that he and his longtime partner, Olivia Millar, are married and welcome their second child. "I have 2 kids now. The only thing that could separate me from my family is the editing room," said Hill, whose new film, Outcome, is streaming on Apple TV. "I love the writing, I love the shooting, but editing, it's like dessert every day." Hill also referred to Millar, the daughter of 1980s model Esme Marshall, as his wife during the conversation. The couple first sparked romance rumors in August 2022 when they were spotted kissing in Malibu before his rep confirmed their first child together the following June, by Kirsten Acuna. Couple goal. John Hamm on the unexpected perks of working with his wife on Your Friends and Neighbors. John Hamm and his wife, Ann Acella, are back for season 2 of Apple TV's Your Friends and Neighbors. Hamm, 55, returns as Andrew Coop Cooper, a former hedge fund manager turned thief, while Acella, 38, once again plays Maggie Haber, a member of his neighborhood friend group. "What's it like working with Anna on the show? It was great to have Anna come in and be a part of it. We got to bring the dog in sometimes, so that's nice. We save money on dog sitting. I also don't have to have an hour-long conversation on what I did at work either, so we can save time on all that." James Marsden also joined the cast this season. How did he fit in? "James is a tremendously talented guy. We were thrilled that he was able to fit us into a schedule, and his work on this is exemplary. He knocked it out of the park." Your co-star Amanda Peet recently published an essay about losing her parents amid her cancer journey. "How proud are you of her?" "Tremendously. I lost my parents much earlier in life. There's never a good time to go through that. She's managing that as well as being a mom, a wife, and a survivor, all while maintaining this high level of work that she's doing. I told her if there's anything she needs, I'm happy to be there for her," by Brianne Tracy. NSYNC's lost original member, Amore, revisited in new doc on 90s boy bands. Male vocal groups like NSYNC, Backstreet Boys, and 98 Degrees dominated the 90s and 2000s, but behind the scenes, the singers faced personal struggles.
Several of them share the dark side of fame in ID's Boys Band Confidential, produced by NSYNC's Joey Fatone, 49. Here are some of the biggest revelations. As an original member of NSYNC dropped out pre-fame, Jason Galasso was the bass singer before Lance Bass, bass singer. He left over a contract stipulation that manager Pearlman would get paid as a sixth member. It didn't feel right, Galasso 51 says. Pearlman egged on a BSB NSYNC rivalry. Manager Johnny Wright says Pearlman kept the two groups apart so they couldn't compare contracts and to fuel financial gains, which later led to legal action by both groups against Pearlman for fraud. O-Town's Ashley Parker Angel had an uncomfortable encounter with Pearlman. Angel, 45, describes an invite to his manager's hotel room as abusive and predatory after Pearlman asked him to lie down so he could massage Angel's muscles. 98 Degrees were conflicted about their identity. Nick Lachey, 52, claims Motown Records wanted them to be the White Jodeci, referring to the 90s R&B quartet, and made them attend Harlem churches and wear hip-hop clothes. It really starts to mess with you mentally, he says. NSYNC's assistant wished to cut Justin Timberlake from the group. He was a good dancer, but very nasally, Joe Mulvihill says. Boy, I was wrong. The mogul, Pearlman, who died in 2016, was sentenced to 25 years in 2008 for a $300 million Ponzi scheme by Angela and Laurel. Luna Legacy, Artemis II makes history with a record-breaking moon mission. More than a week after lifting off from Florida's Kennedy Space Center on April 1st, the four-person Artemis II crew, astronauts Reed Wiseman, 50, Victor Glover, 49, Christina Koch, 47, and Jeremy Hansen, 50, splashed down in the Pacific Ocean off the San Diego coast on April 10th after their historic flight around the moon. The mission marked the first moon voyage since the 1972 Apollo 17 and the first to orbit the moon for a black astronaut Glover and female astronaut Koch. It also set a record for the farthest distance humans have traveled from Earth, 252,756 miles, and captured new photos of the far side of the moon. The crew discovered two new moon craters, naming one after Commander Wiseman's wife, Carol, who died of cancer in 2020. The trip paves the way for a return to the lunar surface in 2028. I know I haven't learned everything that this journey has yet to teach me, Koch said at an April 11th press conference in Houston. But there's a new thing I know, and that is Planet Earth, You Are a Crew by David Chu. Sticking it out. Tiger Woods is fully integrated into girlfriend Vanessa Trump's family life. In the wake of his March 27th arrest on DUI charge, Tiger Woods has the support of his girlfriend Vanessa Trump, 48, and her five children, whom she shares with ex-husband Donald Trump Jr., 48. She's not leaving him. They're very close as a family, a source tells People. He's very integrated now. Woods, 50, is especially close with Kai. Vanessa's 18-year-old daughter, a junior golfer who has committed to play at the University of Miami next year, by Anna Lazarus Kaplan. Passages. Weddings. Fleetwood Mac founding member Mick Fleetwood, 78, revealed on March 28th that he has married his partner of 6 years, Elizabeth Joyner, 56. This is the drummer's fifth marriage. Yes, Indian singer Asha Bhosle, who is credited with having the most studio recordings, approximately 11,000 songs by Guinness World Records, died on April 12th in Mumbai of multiple organ failure following cardiac arrest. She was 92. Hip-hop pioneer and Planet Rock rapper Afrika Bambaataa, whose legacy was marred by sexual abuse accusations, died on April 9th in Pennsylvania at age 68. Puppeteer Sid Croft, known for his work on Land of the Lost, died on April 10th of natural causes. He was 96. Breakups. Love on the Spectrum's Abby Romeo, 27, and David Isaacman, 31, the show's longest-standing couple, split after nearly 5 years of dating. People picks. People pop playlist. The songs we're loving right now. Number one, Zayn, Sideways, on the sultry R&B cut. Zayn laments intimacy
of a past relationship as he misses their legs on a pillowcase. Number two, Raven, Lene, Dominic, Fike, reputation. On this acoustic emo ballad, Fike lends his dreamy vocals as Lene ruminates over ending a relationship. Bleachers, the van, front man, Jack Antonoff gets nostalgic for the salad days of the road and the closest thing to a rap track Bleachers have ever made by Alana Kaplan. Book of the week, Go Gentle, Maria Semple, literary fiction. The author of the smash hit Where'd You Go, Bernadette, returns with a glittering new novel about a divorcee who's got it all, a teen daughter she loves, a fulfilling tutoring job, a coven of like-minded ladies who live on the same floor, and most of all, her independence. That is, until she meets a handsome stranger who thrusts her carefully ordered life into disarray. Soon her past catches up with her, and she finds herself risking it all. A delightful page turner. The best new book. A Woman Who Wants It All, a ragtag band of sleepless sleuths, and a satire of vanity and ambition, edited by Liz Schumer. The Insomniacs, Allison Wynn Scotch, an injured baseball star, an empty nester mom, and a retiree meet at an all-night diner and bond over their insomnia. After their waitress disappears, their search for her turns dangerous, and an unlikely romance blooms in this captivating tale of chosen family. The Take, Kelly Yang, literary fiction. Maggie is a Gen Z Asian American aspiring writer. Ingrid is a white has-been film producer. Blood flows literally and emotionally when Ingrid offers Maggie $3 million in her mentorship to participate in 10 transfusions that will restore Ingrid's health and youth. Dark and clever. Must-read fiction. Too Close to Home. Serafina Novaglass. A woman dies when a car bomb detonates an affluent community, and her neighbors learn that horror can hide in plain sight. Fast-paced and tense. Rainbow Rowell, Cherry Baby. In this delectable romance, Tom's in Hollywood making a movie with a character based on his wife, Cherry, who's stuck at home. Then sparks fly between Cherry and an old flame. My Dear You, Rachel Kahn. From the authors of Real Americans comes a short story collection about life, love, memory, marriage, and what it means to be human. Funny, inventive, and unforgettable. Contributors, Rennie Dyville, Louisa Ermolino, and Robin Kelly. People Exclusive, How Lainey Wilson Keeps It Real. As her career soars to new heights, the country star opens up about love, mental health, and her dreams beyond music by Brianne Tracy. On a sunny Los Angeles day in late March, Lainey Wilson is commanding the set of her People cover shoot. One minute she's dolled up, posing on a bar in her signature cowboy hat and bell bottoms. The next she's dressed down in a trucker hat, her golden waves tucked into an oversized bomber jacket as she heads out to catch a flight home to Nashville. The switch from country superstar to incognito face in the crowd feels Hannah Montana coded, fitting for a singer who impersonated that Disney icon at parties before finding fame herself. I feel like I have the best of both worlds, she says, lyrical reference intended. I get to be the songwriter and businesswoman, and then I get to take the hat off every now and then and be Lainey, the sister, the friend, the daughter, the fiancé. Despite her success, Wilson, 33, feels she can still go undercover pretty easily in her daily life until she speaks. I could be at Walgreens or Walmart, and as soon as I'm checking out at the counter, the cashier will kind of look at me weird, she says in her unmistakable Louisiana drawl. There's no hiding the voice. Since her 2019 breakout hit, Things a Man Oughta Know, introduced the world to the voice, Wilson has become one of the country's brightest stars, earning a Grammy, notching 9 country radio number ones, and landing a recurring role on the blockbuster Paramount series Yellowstone. Even 15 years in Nashville could not prepare me for the way my career exploded, says Wilson, who will headline the Stagecoach Musical Festival and in Indio, California, the last weekend of April. I mean, this is all I could have ever wanted and more. Now Wilson is giving fans a peek behind the scenes of her breakneck rise in the new Netflix documentary, Lainey Wilson, Keeping Country Cool, which began streaming April 22nd. It covers both her professional and her personal triumphs, including her engagement to former NFL player Devlin Duck Hodges, 30, who proposed
in February 2025, as well as her struggles with mental health. For the first time, she also opens up about freezing her eggs. I focused on my career for so long, and I definitely have something to show for it with my music, but I have other dreams too, says Wilson. When she was a kid, she adds, I wasn't dreaming about my wedding day. I was dreaming about what I was going to wear at my grand old Opry debut. Instead of what song I would want my first song to be, I was dreaming about what song I would play at Red Rocks or the Ryman. The Lord surprises you at times.

finding before landing her major label deal in 2018. As her career took off, Wilson's struggle with anxiety and depression and a relentless schedule pushed her to breaking point, a days-long panic attack. I was just exhausted and burned out from having to be constantly on, she recalls. I wanted to curl up in a little ball and shut the world out completely. Advice from Reva McEntire helped. When I feel like I can't do it anymore, I do it for somebody else, Wilson recalls, McEntire telling her, adding it was like a light bulb went off. She carried that message into her whirlwind world tour, which wrapped on March 6th, by bringing a young cowgirl of the night on stage during each show and telling them, you are beautiful, you're smart, you're talented, you can do anything. That sentiment helps keep Wilson grounded too. I'm not just a singer, songwriter, musician, that's what I do. Trophies and awards are things that come along with success, but it cannot define me as a person because that's when I lose sight of who I am. I got to keep my head screwed on straight. Wilson also finds support in therapy. At one point, she had three therapists, including one for business, who she says helps me get a point across with a little bow wrapped on top, because if I really let my Louisiana crazy side come out, I'd be saying things a little sideways, she adds. I want people who work for me to want to stick around for 34 years, however long we're out there getting it. Through it all, Wilson is thankful to have Beyonce Hodges, whom she met through mutual friends in 2021, by her side. In the 2 years before making their relationship public, Wilson realized that Hodges loves Lainey way more than Lainey Wilson, she says. He understands what it means to really work hard for something that you've always dreamed about. At home in Nashville, the pair keep date nights low-key. Hanging with our dogs, drinking an old-fashioned, she says. He can cook the best steak in Nashville. He's just that place that I get to come home to and fill my cup back up. As she waited for Hodges to propose, Wilson made the decision to do an egg retrieval. I thought I was going to have to propose, so I was like, dang it, if he don't hurry up, she jokes. But it was a decision I already made. I found a window in my schedule, and as soon as I got back from touring in Europe, I started my process. I just made this a big priority. 2 days after the retrieval, she started filming the movie Reminders of Him, her film debut. Though she says her hormones were all over the place, Wilson found peace in her decision. I just wanted to make sure that when the time comes and I want to have a baby, I will hopefully be given that opportunity. She counts the day Hodges proposed on the steps of country icon George Jones's Franklin, Tennessee home as one of the happiest in her life. He makes me want to be a better person, she says. We're a good team. With her career demands, Wilson admits there hasn't been much time for wedding planning. We just want it to be simple, and we want to make that vow to each other and not be stressed out about what the flowers look like, she says. As for those vows, Wilson is confident her songwriting talents will come in handy. She might even end up writing them a poem. It's a lot easier for me to communicate by rhyming words, she says, adding that she doesn't want to show Hodges too bad. Since she quips, he'll probably be using ChatGPT. Looking ahead, Wilson hopes to continue performing with her husband and future children along for the ride. I'll be taking them kids on the road and putting them to work, she says. Get them selling merch. Above all, Wilson wants to hold on to her sense of wonder. Being fearless got me here, she says. We're given one life, and I want to live it. Back to our roots. I think little Lainey would be very proud of big Lainey, says Wilson, with her sister, in 1995. I did not know my career was going to look awesome. Sweet success. I'm still holding on to that inner child, says Wilson. I don't ever want to lose that. Rhinestone cowgirl. I'm like a pair of tennis shoes. They shine me up every now and then. And then we're in business, Wilson says, of glamming up for work. Head over boots. Wilson says she was totally shocked when Hodges proposed in February 2025. Wilson says Hodges took her duck hunting earlier this year, and I showed him what was up. From trailer to trophies, Wilson lived in a trailer for 3 years after she moved to Nashville. In 2022, she landed a recurring role in the hit Paramount series Yellowstone. She won a Grammy for the Best Country Album in 2024. Lining up a hit. There's something about creating something out of nothing that gives me life, Wilson says, of songwriting. I feel very strongly that you're given a gift. You're supposed to use it. Star-studded sisterhood. You got to learn. Lean on your girls, Wilson says, of pals Ella Langley, Reva McEntire, and Miranda Lambert. They are close confidants. Hannah,
then headliner now. Wilson got to spend time with Miley Cyrus at the iHeartRadio Music Awards in

on March 26th, and Cyrus told her she had absolutely loves that Wilson spent 5 years impersonating Hannah. I was running and gunning, Wilson says of those days. I felt like I just had to somewhere to be, and I was trying to get there. After Elizabeth, the house she left behind. As the royals mark Queen Elizabeth's centennial, the family and institution she anchored are confronting a far more exposed and uncertain era, by Simon Perry. Like Elizabeth I and Victoria before her, the Queen became so closely identified with the nation and the office, says biographer Catherine Mayer. For decades, Queen Elizabeth's Buckingham Palace balcony appearances offered reassuring kind of royal shorthand, the sovereign at the center. The family arranged around her, the institution intact. Now nearly 4 years after her death, the image looks very different. Slimmer, more fragile, and shadowed by the strains she often seemed able to absorb. As the Windsors mark 100 years since Elizabeth's birth on April 21st, 1926, the woman who defined modern monarchy remains everywhere in memory, in ritual, and the enduring symbols of the crown. But so too does her absence following her death on September 8, 2022. The family she once held together is navigating a far more uncertain era, marked by illness, estrangement, scandal, and the pressure of proving the monarchy can still steady itself without its longest-serving anchor. She was the calm in the face of problems, says royal biographer Sally Bedell Smith. People knew that they could count on her. Elizabeth did not solve every royal problem in her lifetime, but she did something few public figures ever manage. She made turbulence look containable. Without her, the monarchy has appeared more exposed than ever, under mounting pressure at every turn. King Charles's long-awaited reign has been repeatedly overtaken by personal and institutional upheaval. Prince William and Princess Kate Catherine, still navigating the aftershocks of the Princess of Wales' cancer diagnosis, have been pushed into an even more consequential role. Prince Harry remains estranged from the family and the institution he left behind, and the former Prince Andrew scandal continues to cast a long shadow over the House of Windsor. You go from having a streamlined but action-ready royal family to having the monarchy itself looking incredibly tattered, says Catherine Mayer, author of Upcoming Divide and Rule. Charles's reign was tested from the start, long expected to serve as a bridge between his mother's historic tenure and William's future, but quickly overtaken by events beyond his control. In the year following his coronation in May 2023, the new king, 77, was navigating his own cancer diagnosis as scrutiny surrounded his brother Andrew intensified. That scrutiny culminated in Andrew's February arrest on suspicion of misconduct in public office, bringing renewed attention to his ties to the late sex offender Jeffrey Epstein. Meanwhile, the estrangement with Charles' younger son, Harry, who stepped back from royal duties and moved to California with his wife, Meghan, Duchess of Sussex, 44, has left a gap in the monarchy's front line when it can least afford it. Charles was the best prepared monarch in history, says Mayer, but he will be seen as one of the unluckiest. Even so, Charles has persisted with the sense of duty he inherited from his mother. Amid ongoing cancer treatment, he and Queen Camilla, 78, are set to travel to the United States in late April for a state visit, even as anti-monarchy protests have trailed him on many recent public outings. He embodies a lot of his mother's values, says Bedell Smith, while a close pal source adds that Charles has carried on in the spirit of that reign. The pressures on Charles have also reshaped the roles of who's around him, none more so than William, 43, and Catherine, 44. As the king has faced his cancer diagnosis, the couple have been forced into an increasingly central position, even as Catherine confronted a serious health crisis of her own. With Catherine now in remission from an undisclosed form of cancer, she and William have returned to a full schedule of public duties, palace insiders say. But for roughly 18 months, the monarchy was largely without one of its most stabilizing figures in Kate. The Queen would have been extremely concerned
would have relied on her faith to sustain her, Bedell Smith says of Charles and Catherine's cancer diagnosis. She would have been a good support for both of them. For William, the moment has brought added weight. Those close to him say he had long looked at his late grandmother for guidance, and in recent months has worked to keep distance from continuing fallout surrounding his Uncle Andrew. While Catherine has remained a calming influence behind the scenes, some of the monarchy's most persistent strains, however, still appear difficult to contain. The rift with Harry and Meghan, now in its sixth year, as they built a life in Montecito, shows little sign of resolution. While there have been gradual efforts to repair relationships with his father, they're talking more these days, a source says. His estrangement from William endures. The Queen, as ever, sought a middle path. She saw both of them, even after the estrangement, says the close palace source. She also believed that you might have views, but you don't have sides. She knew that families are complicated, adds Elsa Anderson, former press secretary to the Queen. It's very difficult. The only two people who can mend this are themselves. She could have been the governor, but they have to take the first steps. That sense of unresolved tension extends beyond personal rifts. Questions continue to linger over how much was known and by whom about the depth of Andrew's ties to Epstein. In the wake of fresh scrutiny, Charles moved decisively, stripping Andrew 66 of his remaining titles and forcing him to vacate Royal Lodge, now living quietly on a royal property in Norfolk paid for by the king. Andrew has been effectively exiled from public life, yet the scandal, more than 15 years on, is ongoing. For those who knew Queen Elizabeth, the episode remains a complicated part of her legacy. The Queen effectively sacked him and forced him to step back from public life, which clearly he didn't want to do, said a former staffer. I don't think we should underestimate what it would take for a mother to do that. Throughout, she showed that when it came to the demands of family over the role would win out. At the same time, others acknowledge that her instinct to protect her son may have contributed to decisions that are still being debated. The reported choice to help fund his estimated $16 million civil settlement with the late Virginia Giuffre, who accused Andrew of sexual abuse when she was a minor, which he has denied and agreed to settle without admitting wrongdoing, will go down as a mistake and one that has outlasted her, said Robert Hardman, author of Elizabeth II in Private and Public, The Inside Story. As the royal family marks Elizabeth's centenary, Charles and Camilla lead a series of commemorative events. Among them is a new Buckingham Palace exhibit featuring hundreds of pieces from her personal wardrobe. The show traces how she used fashion not just as personal expression but as a tool of diplomacy. She took it to a whole other level of sophistication, says curator Carolyn D. Godot, noting the Queen's close collaboration with designers to create looks that carried symbolic weight around the world. That enduring sense of purpose remains central to how she is remembered. I don't think anybody can take away her extraordinary commitment to duty and service for 70 years, says Bedell Smith. That's what people should remember, that she never wavered. For many observers, the Queen's legacy looms far larger than the challenges now facing the family she left behind. Her greatness remains, says Hardman. We tend to look at the things through the prism of the present, particularly Andrew and Harry. But when you stand back and look at a 70-year reign and a 96-year life, those are important chapters, not the defining element. She came into a man's world, held that institution together, and handed it on in a far better shape than people expected. That steadiness was most visible when the country needed it most. In moments of anguish, stress, and crisis, she was the glue that kept all of us together, says Anderson, recalling the Queen's "We Will Meet Again" address during the first wave of COVID-19, a message that resonated far beyond Britain. Viewed through that legacy, history suggests the institution may bend but not break. From abdication to divorce to the shock of Princess Diana's death nearly 30 years ago, the monarchy has repeatedly confronted upheaval that once seemed capable of bringing it to its knees. The recent tests for Charles and his family are not going to be the downfall, Anderson said. They're survivors. The monarchy has weathered far worse.
changing crown. 1 year after Charles joined Elizabeth at Buckingham Palace during Trooping of the Colors in 2022, the newly crowned king greeted crowds outside the coronation. The scene, familiar yet changed without the queen. She had been a constant in all of our lives, says Elsa Anderson, former press secretary to the queen. She was the nation's grandmother. The family transformed. The next generation, William, Catherine, and the kids, Prince George, Princess Charlotte, and Prince Louis, supported the queen at her Platinum Jubilee in 2022. She'd be proud of William and Catherine and are bringing up the children, Bedell Smith says, of the family now. The Wales family walked to Easter services as St. George's Chapel on April 5th. A mother's burden. Andrew was escorted to the Queen to Prince Philip's memorial service in March 2022. 4 years later, he was pictured in a police car after his arrest. People knew she had a soft spot and overindulged him, said a royal biographer, Robert Hardman. A shocking exit. When Elizabeth shared a laugh with Harry and Meghan at Buckingham Palace in 2018, expectations were high for what the pair could bring to the monarchy. 2 years later, Elizabeth rejected their proposed half-in, half-out roles as they stepped back and moved to California. She was a calm in the face of problems, biographer Sally Bedell Smith. Where are the Queen's corgis now? Elizabeth's love of corgis began in childhood, and she cared for more than 30 of the lively herding dogs over her lifetime. Her loss to Milk and Sandy were given to her for companionship by Andrew and Sarah Ferguson, and now live with Andrew in Norfolk, according to the source. A fashionable reign. A new palace exhibit, Queen Elizabeth II, Her Life and Style, celebrates her defining looks. Coronation glory. Her 1953 Norman Hartnell gown honoring the Commonwealth is a masterpiece, says curator Carolyn DeGoodup. Country classic. Elizabeth wearing tweed became the synonymous with life at Balmoral. Anne Windsor, dressed for diplomacy at a 1957 state dinner with President Dwight D. Eisenhower. The Queen's gown showcased the glamour she used to project British style abroad. Standing out, her brightly colored daywear, like a look from 2022 Golden Jubilee, ensured she could always be seen. Final public duty. 2 days before her death, Elizabeth appointed Liz Truss at Balmoral Castle in Scotland, the 15th Prime Minister of her reign, on September 6, 2022. She knew that families are complicated, said a close palace source. Dr. Pimple Popper Sandra Lee, healing from a sudden stroke, People exclusive. The beloved TV dermatologist opens up for the first time about the terrifying ordeal and her physical and emotional road to recovery, by Janine Rubenstein. Sitting at the end of a couch in her Los Angeles living room, Dr. Sandra Lee is hyper-aware of every word she says. I notice it right now that I don't speak exactly the way I used to, she says. You're really embarrassed to speak because you notice it. She's referring to the slightest hesitancy and mild slurring of speech that first appeared amid a frightful day last November when the viral dermatologist and star of Lifetime's hit reality series, Dr. Pimple Popper Breaking Out, discovered she was having a stroke. It is very stressful to open yourself up, says Lee, 55. Who's sharing the details of her five-month ordeal for the first time with people ahead of her show's season premiere on April 20th. Especially as a surgeon, you always want to show yourself coming from an area of strength. For more than a decade, Lee showcased that skill and confidence as she rids patients of all the ooey-gooey, sometimes hairy things that can live on and under the skin. Be it pimples, lipomas, or melanoma, Lee has excavated it all on camera to rare reviews. It's so fascinating to me that watching the extractions relaxes some people, says Lee, a UCLA and Drexel University College of Medicine alum, who got her start posting her willing patients' procedures to YouTube before her show first debuted on TLC in 2018. People watch videos over and over because it helps them go to sleep at night. Others watch it like a scary movie or roller coaster. Married to fellow dermatologist Jeffrey Rebish, 53, with whom she shared two adult sons, Lee says, I'm not a natural papaholic, someone who loves watching extractions, but I feel lucky that I get to actually see what I do transform somebody's life. Lee was in the middle of the fulfilling work last November 20th when she began feeling something was off
It happened while I was filming the show, recalls Lee, who was seeing patients at her Upland, California practice as the camera rolled. I had what I thought was a hot flash. I got super sweaty and didn't feel like myself. After wrapping, she went to her parents' place, which is near her office, an easy commute during filming. That evening, I just felt very restless, she says. And in one leg, I kept feeling shooting pain. She couldn't sleep. And when she got up to get something to eat, I noticed that I was having a tough time walking down the stairs. By morning, she knew something was seriously wrong with her left side. I would hold my hand out and it would just slowly collapse. I noticed that I had a tough time articulating and just enunciating. I thought, am I having a stroke? Her father, who's also a dermatologist, told her she needed to go to the emergency room immediately. There, an MIR revealed that she had indeed suffered an ischemic stroke where blood vessels supplying the brain are blocked, depriving cells of critical oxygen and nutrients. It was just such a shock, says Lee. As a physician, I couldn't deny that I had slurred speech, that I was having weakness on one side, but I was like, well, this is a dream, right? More like a living nightmare. What essentially happened, she adds, is I had a part of my brain that died. Lee's neurologist, Dr. Kim Tenser of USC's Keck Medical School, says the number one risk factor is high blood pressure, adding that doctors are seeing almost a 15% increase in stroke prevalence among patients that are age 45 to 64. Lee immediately halted filming and spent the next 2 months in recovering, undergoing physical and occupational therapy to regain balance and movement, very basic things, says Lee, who is especially concerned about her hands. I don't like that I don't have total control of my left hand or the grip wasn't as strong. If I feel like I'm not at my best, it's very scary, adds Tenser. She's lucky. Her symptoms are pretty much resolved. Looking back, Lee can see the factors that led to her stroke. My blood pressure and my cholesterol were not under control, and I had a lot of stress in my life dealing with my patients and the show, says Lee, who also gained perspective. I want to think about it as a blessing in disguise because it reminds you to take better care of yourself. The ordeal also took a deep emotional toll. It's the very first time in my life that I thought, you have kids and you're going to be here for them. Are you going to live to see your grandkids, says Lee, whose sons are both attending college on the East Coast. They could see that I was walking slower and that I had a little more trouble speaking, she adds, but I don't dwell on it or make them worried. I just tend to be like, I'm okay. She and her husband recently became empty nesters and downsized to a smaller house, which she sees as yet another silver lining. This is a transition time where we're trying to focus more on ourselves, says Lee. Maybe this stroke is forcing me to do that. Being in a new house by ourselves has brought us together and made us rely on each other more. She admits returning to the pressure of work in January wasn't easy. It was very scary for me, says Lee, who initially questioned whether she could perform some of the more intricate surgeries. There's a lot of PTSD because it happened while I was filming the show, but with support from her staff and a former dermatology co-resident who helped with her patient load, she says, thankfully, I'm pretty much back to normal. It really makes you realize how precious life is. Lee is currently on blood thinners and continuing physical therapy at home. She hopes sharing her experience helps erase some of the stigma around strokes. In Asian cultures in particular, they don't tell people they've had a stroke because it can be seen as a sign of weakness, she says. I want to get the word out that if you have symptoms like I have, make sure you see a doctor. Take care of yourself. Doctor turned patient. It was really scary and devastating because you don't think that it's going to happen to you, says Lee, when she was in the hospital in November and then in physical therapy in December. Fingers crossed this doesn't happen again. It's scary to think that could, Sandra and Lee. Quality care. I felt the most important thing was learning to use my hands again, says Lee. I want to make sure my patients are getting the best care. I really enjoy them. Work-life balance. On the job, Lee opens up about her stroke in the show's new season where she gets back to performing her beloved extractions. Family time, Lee said, with her husband Jeffrey and their sons in Iceland in 2024, she's learned that I really have to take time to enjoy my family and friends. Mick Jagger and Jerry Hall's daughters sent sisterhood and rock and roll style. Lizzie and Georgia may Jagger bring their shared memories to a new beauty campaign celebrating the power of family and fragrance.
by Brittany Tallarico. Few siblings carry the cultural legacy that the Jagger sisters do. The daughters of Rolling Stones frontman Mick Jagger and supermodel Jerry Hall, Lizzie and Georgia May, grew up immersed in glamour, creativity, and constant travel, shuttling between Backstreet dressing rooms and fashion sets. Now 42 and 34, they have evolved into British it girls with refreshingly grounded outlooks. Both are models and mothers to sons and prioritize family above all. And when they can combine family with work, as they have done in their new roles as global ambassadors for Jo Malone London, it's all the better. Their easy, playful dynamic is evident in the brand's sisterhood campaign, which celebrates the hot selling scents English Pear and Freesia, Lily's go-to, and English Pear and Sweet Pea, Georgia May's fave. With its roots in nostalgia, the partnership was a perfect fit for the Jagger sisters, who reflected on their relationship then and now, their favorite beauty rituals, and dipping into their dad's closet. Why was collaborating with Jo Malone London a natural fit for both of you? Lizzie Jagger. Pears on my son's and my favorite fruit, which already makes it feel really personal, and Sweet Pea is my mother's favorite flower. When we visit her in the English countryside, she picks them and puts them next to our beds, which is such a small but meaningful thing. So that scent is really tied to family in those moments together. Georgia May Jagger. It's just such an iconic English brand. I remember growing up with the scents in the house. I also love the idea that you can layer the fragrances. It's just not one scent. It's how they work together. Their fragrances are very light. You're able to do it because it's not overpowering. You have almost an 8-year age gap. How has your relationship evolved? Georgia May. Lizzie basically pretended to be my mom when I was really young. I wanted to be just like her, and she was so sweet to me. When she started modeling, she'd take me to Kurt Geiger and buy me a bunch of different shoes. I was like, this is the best day of my life. Now it's shifted into us becoming friends. Lizzie also gives great advice. Her son is older than mine, and I'm always asking her things. These scents feel very tied to home for me. Georgia May Jagger. Lizzie, I used to dress up as a doll. Now the age gap worked in our favor because now we're really close as adults and genuinely best friends. I get very inspired by her decisiveness. What are your non-negotiable beauty rituals? Lizzie, I give myself a face massage when I put on my face cream. I really like doing that. It's a special little moment. Georgia May, I love doing a sheet mask and having a 15-minute at-home facial. I have my own skincare range, May Botanicals, and we make them from kelp. Lizzie, Georgia's face mask is made of seaweed, so you can put one on and dream that you're a mermaid. What's the best beauty advice your mom has given you? Lizzie, if you're ever say, I'm not feeling so great today, she says, maybe you just need to drink more water. Strangely, she's often right with that one. Mums physically know what's going on with your body. Georgia May, to grab life by the horns. She's very pro-aging. She's never been afraid of getting older. She'll say, I'm almost 70 all the time, and she's planning a big birthday party. It's something she's very proud of, which I think is really powerful. How did growing up immersed in fashion and music influence your idea of beauty? Lizzie, we're used to seeing things in a much more extra way than the average person. Our mother was on stage doing theater and full glam, and our father had stage looks too. Not many people's fathers did a blue eyeshadow in the 70s. Georgia May, in the 80s, it was all about high glamour, and that's what Mom was really into. We're quite casual in our downtime, but we also appreciate that glamour side of things. Do you ever borrow from your parents' closet? Georgia May, I have a lot of Mom's pieces. I wore an Anthony Price dress of hers recently. The structure of that 80s vibe makes you feel very powerful. Lizzie, I am the same pant size as our dad, so I'm really lucky. I've got so many great flares and bell-bottoms from the 70s. It's like half my wardrobe. What have you learned from your dad? Georgia May, everywhere we go, he's very interested in going to museums and learning about the culture and being invested. He's always like, you've got to know about the history of where you are. Lizzie, oh God, there's so many things. I have to pick one that's like PC. Be educated, know your history, and be a good traveler. Sister scents. Sweet peas are playful and pastel, and freesias are elegant and long, says Ceylon Rowe, Jo Malone's London's global head of fragrance. For me, the two flowers felt like sisters. Jo Malone London Cologne, $170.
3.4 ounces at Macy's. The rock legend 82 is a family tour guide, says Lizzie. Mick and Jerry also share sons James, 40, and Gabriel, 28. Lizzie and Georgia May model for Burberry's 2025 Mother's Day campaign alongside their sons, Anne Hall, 69. People, fun, and games. Flashback to 1997. The Spice Girls take their success across the pond around the world. From People's April 28, 1997 issue. Thanks to two undeniably catchy dance tunes, Wannabe and Say You'll Be There, the Spice Girls are the latest of Britain's pop successes to cross the Atlantic. They have number one hits in 51 countries, 10 million copies of their debut album, Spice, sold, and a film on the way, chosen from 400 aspirants who answered a 1994 trade magazine ad. The five members, Jerry, Ginger Spice, Hollowell, Melanie, Sporty Spice, Chisholm, Victoria, Posh Spice, Adams, Melanie, Scary Spice, Brown and Emma, Baby Spice, Bunton, rehearsed while living in a house rented for them by pop music entrepreneurs Chris and Bob Herbert. In February 1995, they split from the Herberts and signed with manager Simon Fuller. They're planning their first world tour for 1998, in part to silence critics who doubt they can sing live, and in part, says Brown, to deliver their message to their teen fans. You can make life what you want it to be. Fame sometimes goes over my head, said Bunton in 1997. Star Trek's front row family. Susan Sarandon and her partner Tim Robbins enjoyed chick-outing at their Todd Oldham fashion show with the actress's daughter, Eva Amari. One after another, Melanie Griffith, fresh off the set of Reasonable Doubt, spent quality time with her daughter, Dakota 7, at Disneyland in Paris. It's from 1997. I'm Eileen, and you've been listening to People Magazine, April 27, 2026. Thank you for listening to the Talking Information Center.

0: From the Bureau of Economic Geology, this is Earth Date. Shortly after modern humans arrived in Europe, the Neanderthals disappeared, and scientists think we had something to do with it. Neanderthals, or their direct ancestors, migrated out of Africa and into the Middle East and Europe around 250,000 years ago. Soon, they were well adapted to the environment. Large eyes helped them see in the longer nights and darker winters. Stout bodies helped them retain heat and handle large prey, and provided space for the large liver and kidneys needed for a diet heavy in protein. Their brains were as big as ours, but spent processing power on their greater visual and motor abilities. This may not have allowed them to develop higher communication or conceptual thinking to match ours, which may have been their downfall. Modern humans arrived on the scene 45,000 years ago, less physically adapted, but more mentally adaptable. We had cooperative hunting methods superior to the Neanderthals, allowing us to outcompete them for food, and perhaps reducing the large herbivore populations that they depended on. We also had superior tools and weapons. When there were conflicts between the groups, as there have been among tribes throughout history, our superior technology probably allowed us to prevail. But we weren't only fighting. There must have been considerable interbreeding, since we can find 1-3% of the Neanderthal genome in modern man. Which means the Neanderthals never completely disappeared. A little bit of them is alive in us today. I'm Scott Tinker.
1: 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You can hear more Earth Date stories.
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8: 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And now I'll begin with, butterflies are in dramatic decline across North America, A close look at the Western monarch shows why. Pesticides, habitat loss, and climate change have taken their toll on the beloved insects, but the experts working with them still find hope for their future. This was written by Darren Orff. On a misty Friday morning in November, with dawn's last warm hues clinging to the gloomy clouds above, the Pacific Grove Monarch Sanctuary is whisper quiet. Even the persistent roar of the ocean, only a few minutes' walk from the small copse among single-family homes, is deadened by walls of eucalyptus and Monterey cypress. The tires of approaching cars crunch on a gravel road that slips between two buildings, each adorned with murals of the brilliant monarch butterfly. In one of those cars is Natalie Johnston, the Interpretive Programs Manager at the Pacific Grove Museum of Natural History. With a pair of binoculars and a clipboard in hand, Johnston, along with a small cadre of volunteers, is canvassing the two-acre sanctuary in search of monarchs. Every year, the monarch butterfly makes one of the animal kingdom's most wondrous migrations as millions flutter across the United States to warmer climates. In the east, their destination is the cozy comfort of central Mexico's Oyeme fir forest, but the much smaller western monarch population, mostly separated from its eastern counterparts by the Rocky Mountains, instead makes its way to Pacific Grove and hundreds of similar sites along the California coast. Because monarchs require the sun's warmth to fly, cool mornings like this one provide the perfect opportunity to count them before they begin stirring. Peering into the canopy, the volunteers categorize the insects by their behavior, counting sunners, grounders, loners, and even a flyer or two. On her clipboard, Johnston notes the individual trees containing butterflies. Today, a few loners are scattered throughout the grove, and only one small collection of 72 is nestled together. The day's final count? 99. In the past few years, Johnston has experienced some emotional highs during these weekly counts, as in 2021, when a single tree hosted thousands of monarchs among its broad branches. But nothing prepared her for what she witnessed one Friday morning in early 2024. "Oh my God, there are so many grounders," Johnston remembers saying after spotting some 200 dead or dying monarchs on private property near the grove. "We started counting, 1, 2, 3, 4, 5, but they're in these dense piles, spasming, their abdomens curled. For so many of them to be wiped out in a single event in a place that was supposed to be safe was just horrible." Johnston describes that day as one of the worst experiences of her life. Over the next 2 weeks, staff and volunteers continued to see dying monarchs with the same symptoms, though in smaller numbers. A toxicology report published a year later revealed a cocktail of pesticides in the dead insects' bodies, including some toxins typically found in residential sprays. The mass casualty is just one highly visible event among many invertebrate dramas that play out every day. Monarchs, as well as hundreds of other butterfly species across the U.S., are struggling to survive against toxic pesticides, habitat loss, and a rapidly changing planet. Eastern monarchs face a 56% to 74% chance of extinction by 2080, according to the U.S. Fish and Wildlife Service. And Western monarchs, during that same period, have a 99% chance of vanishing. Now for a yellow sidebar. Quick fact, a spot of hope. While Western monarch counts recently revealed low numbers, the Eastern monarch population had some good news in 2026. The amount of habitat occupied by overwintering Eastern monarchs increased by 64% compared with last year. Since time immemorial, butterflies like the monarch have been an irreplaceable part of our wild world, but without our help, most of them may soon disappear. That's why hundreds of scientists, conservationists, and volunteers are working together to count and protect this species before it's too late. Because what's good for the monarch is good for other butterflies as well. Next section, The Plight of the Butterflies. The monarch is only one of the U.S.'s 750 or so butterfly species, each with its own incredible patterns and idiosyncrasies. The tailed orange, for example, flits about the dry southwest. The West Virginia white calls the moist, deciduous forests of the Appalachians home. The natural range of the ruddy copper, with its shocking orange flare, stretches the width and breadth of the western mountain ranges. Although these three species differ in appearance, numbers, and geography, they're all in decline. A picture of two of those butterflies is next. The ruddy copper butterfly is shown on long leaves of plants. The wings are white on the bottom with a few black markings. The top of the wings are a bright copper orange. The other picture is of the West Virginia white butterfly, and it is perched on a yellow flower. Its wings and body and legs are white. For the first time, scientists illustrated the full extent of this ecological crisis in a study published in the journal Science in March 2025 and in a subsequent State of the Butterflies report from the Xerxes Society for Invertebrate Conservation. The report covered 554 species and estimated trends for 342 of them, as insufficient data was available for the others. From 2000 to 2020, researchers found, butterflies declined overall by 22% across the country. Although some butterflies saw modest increases during that time, a majority did not, and 24 species declined by 90% or more, including the tailed orange, the West Virginia white, and the ruddy copper. When a bulldozer comes through, or a giant flood from climate change happens, or a drought happens, or even an invasive species moves in, that's something you can see, says Scott Black, executive director of the Xerxes Society and co-author of the science study. But pesticides, as demonstrated by the Pacific Grove casualties, are essentially invisible, he adds. They're an unseen, massive threat. Pesticides in some form or another have been around nearly as long as recorded history. Ancient Sumerians in Mesopotamia used sulfur dusting to control pests and mites around 2500 BCE. But after World War II, chemical companies in the U.S. created powerful insecticides like DDT to control growing pest populations spurred by the vulnerabilities inherent in raising only one crop, or monoculture farming. Public backlash against DDT in the 1960s led to new pesticide formulas designed to cause less harm to other living things, including humans, while being orders of magnitude deadlier to insects, sort of like trading an indiscriminate chemical shotgun for a hyper-focused sniper rifle. Across the pesticide industry, the prevailing mindset, according to some conservationists, became spray first and ask questions later. Or maybe don't ask questions at all. The insecticides we're spraying are more toxic. We're spraying different kinds that are combining, and we're spraying more of these chemicals across these landscapes, Black says. This is why butterflies and other insects are declining at greater rates in the 2000s than in the past. In a study published in September in the journal Environmental Toxicology and Chemistry, the University of Nevada, Reno ecologist Matt Forrester and his team analyzed 336 individual plants, including milkweeds vital to the monarch's survival, at urban sites in Albuquerque, New Mexico, and Sacramento, California. They found that only 22 of those plants had no detectable levels of pesticides. On average, the plants contained at least three types of chemicals, and 71 of them contained concentrations of pesticides that are lethal or nearly lethal for butterflies. In a similar study in 2022, Forrester and his team tested 235 milkweed plants from 33 retail nurseries across the U.S. and detected 61 different pesticides, with an average of 12.2 pesticides per plant. This echoes the finding of a 2020 study in which Forrester tested milkweed plants across 19 sites in California's Central Valley and two stores that sell plants to home gardeners. Pesticides were found in all 227 samples. We couldn't find a milkweed leaf in the North Central Valley that didn't have pesticides in it or on it, says Forrester. The 2020 study counted 64 different insecticides, herbicides, and fungicides in total. Of this very long list, only a small number have ever been tested on a monarch caterpillar, and that's just the monarch, Forrester adds. When you think about the more than 150 other butterflies in the state, we know almost nothing. Black describes the butterfly's plight as a death by a thousand cuts scenario. While pesticides ravage the insect's populations, habitat destruction and exacerbated droughts due to climate change only make things worse. According to Forrester, however, even small changes can turn things around. And although progress against habitat loss and climate change will take time, pesticide use could, theoretically, be curbed much sooner. Insects are just amazing at responding very quickly to anything good that people do, he says. If people stop putting insecticides in their yards, they'll see more insects. Even in the heart of the Central Valley, we continue to be surprised by the level of resilience. The next section, a roadmap to recovery. About a 60-minute drive from Pacific Grove is Lighthouse Field State Beach in Santa Cruz. Behind the eponymous lighthouse that juts out into Monterey Bay, a stand of stalwart Monterey cypress protects monarchs nesting at the park's north end. The gray skies are gone, burned away by the surprisingly brilliant November sun overhead, and with that warmth, the blazing orange wings of the monarchs come to life as hundreds flutter from one tree to another. Crowds gather to take in these bright jewels. Some people are in awe. Others express dismay at how few monarchs have survived their arduous fall migrations from the northwestern U.S. While 2021 saw thousands of butterflies visit Lighthouse Field and hundreds of thousands more at nearly 300 overwintering sites, the 2025-26 season tallied near-record lows. With only 12,260 butterflies total across 249 sites, the third lowest figure since counting began in 1997. It's not uncommon for insect populations to go up and down by orders of magnitude, says Cheryl Schultz, an ecologist at Washington State University, Vancouver, and the senior author of the science paper. What we want to do is increase the floor so they don't go extinct. The problems facing butterflies seem almost insurmountable, but Schultz knows that the insect's disappearance doesn't need to be a foregone conclusion. That's because she led the charge of saving one species from the brink of extinction. In Oregon's Willamette Valley lives the Fender's Blue, a small butterfly that relies on a flowering plant called Kincaid's lupine for survival. A Fender's Blue butterfly is shown on a purple flower. Its wings are open, showing a fuzzy blue body. The wings are a dusky blue with a white outline on the tips of the wings and a tan stripe just inside the white outline. First documented in the 1920s, the butterfly disappeared in the 30s and was presumed extinct due to destruction of its beloved lupine. Then, miraculously, scientists rediscovered the butterfly near Eugene, Oregon, in the late 1980s. Though it had managed to evade extinction, the species remained perilously endangered. So Schultz began extensive fieldwork to restore its habitat in the Willamette Valley's upland prairies. Her team learned what the butterflies needed from their habitat, then helped establish some 90 sites that host the Fender's Blue. They found the locations, planted lupine, and protected them. The species became a rare success story among insects by getting downlisted from endangered to threatened under the Endangered Species Act. I'm a person who always focused on the positive and what we can do, Schultz says. That little butterfly took a few decades, and it took a lot of people and a lot of commitment, but it can happen. I have to hold on to that. The Monarch and Fender's Blues share many characteristics. They both require specific plants, for example, and like most butterfly population, their numbers are bouncy. However, monarchs are migratory, while the Fender's Blues sticks to Oregon year-round. Migrating creatures bring their own challenges for conservation, as scientists need to spread their attention across a broad landscape. But in some ways, the monarch isn't even the most difficult migratory species to conserve. The West Coast Lady, for instance, is found in across the western states and faces upwards of 80% declines in many regions. It's a dispersive, large, super beautiful butterfly, and no one expected it to be in decline 20 years ago. But it's just plummeting everywhere, Forrester says. It's not going to be an easy solution for conservation, because for this particular butterfly, it is not easy to put our finger on a place where we can set up a fence around habitat to restore. According to Forrester, the West Coast Lady and the Western Monarch are examples of traditional conservation biology meeting the headwinds of climate change. Although the methods used to restore the Fender's Blue could work for many butterflies, dispersive and migratory species face the brunt of our warming world, especially because of the immense drying out of the western U.S., which affects their specific host plants and increases the chances of extreme weather events. To better understand the stresses on these migratory species, scientists at Lighthouse Field are testing a new ultralight radio tag. Weighing less than a tenth of a gram, these tags, when placed on butterflies, can passively ping Bluetooth and location-enabled cell phones of anyone nearby. The data is stored in an app called Project Monarch, which allows scientists to accurately track where female monarchs lay their eggs after overwintering. The hope is that by tracking the butterflies, researchers will find where female monarchs are headed after they leave sites like Pacific Grove and Lighthouse Field. Then, conservationists could employ the tried-and-true methods that save the Fender's Blue, prioritizing those sites and providing milkweed habitat for future caterpillars. To build climate resilience into these new habitats, Diana McGore, a longtime volunteer monarch counter, is conducting her own research into the butterfly benefits of heartleaf milkweed. Although not as abundant as the showy or common milkweed, this variety grows earlier in the year. This is a particularly useful attribute because as climate change causes warmer weather to arrive earlier, butterflies might migrate before common or showy milkweed has sprouted. When we restore these habitats and manage pesticides, we see change, positive change, Black says. The diversity and abundance of insects goes up, and that happens really quickly. Farms could curtail pesticides, smarter land use could protect wild spaces, and cutting carbon emissions could help the world avoid the worst-case climate scenarios. But despite conservationists' best efforts, many butterfly species will still be lost. Looking ahead, Forrester hopes, at the very least, that they won't be forgotten. I started a new scientific journal recording the loss of species, he says. It makes me feel better, because we're at least preserving a memory of things as they're going away and highlighting rare species that we can still look for. Next section, hope for a possible future. The sunlight is already weakening as visitors to Natural Bridges State Beach in Santa Cruz, only a few miles north of Lighthouse Field, descend a long boardwalk terminating at a large wooden platform. A small group glances skyward in awed silence as, high in the canopies, hundreds of monarchs fly from tree to tree, moving like gently falling leaves that defy the inexorable laws of gravity. Just a few decades ago, at least 120,000 monarchs overwintered here. In 2025, Natural Bridges saw only 2,500 at its highest count. Yet, faced with these overwhelming odds, These delicate insects metamorphose each year from caterpillars into an indelible symbol of resilience. For people like Johnston, Black, Forrester, McGore, and Schultz, and the hundreds of others who give their time and talent to protect these vulnerable creatures, seeing the monarchs brings hope. There are a lot of people waking up and trying to do this, Black says. Will it be enough at the end of the day? I don't know yet. But

region of Victoria. In this sparsely populated rural corner of southeast Australia, the native weed doesn't warrant much thought. It's a sturdy bulwark against erosion and catnip for livestock and marsupials hopping in from the forest. There is a picture of Bruce Pascoe on page 108, taken on his farm in Victoria. He has a full gray beard and sideburns and is wearing a straw, full-brimmed hat. He is standing in his tree garden. This garden is surrounded by metal poles holding a netting on top. The caption calls him Land Man. To Pascoe, though, the 78-year-old author of a groundbreaking and controversial history of Aboriginal agriculture, Dark Emu, is something more profound, a portal to Australia's past when kangaroo grass blanketed the continent before imported pasture grass arrived with sheep and cattle, and the indigenous inhabitants ground its seeds between stones to make flour for flatbreads cooked on hot coals. Pascoe's book, first published in 2014, paints a portrait of life before European settlement that diverges from many history books. Australia, he argues, was not populated exclusively by nomadic hunter-gatherers living off what they scrounged from the land, as some 18th-century English explorers had described it, a characterization that was later used to justify rapid conquest. Pascoe, while digging through archives at the Victoria State Library in Melbourne, found historical accounts that told a different story, of encounters with people living in permanent settlements and using complex systems of agriculture and aquaculture with stone farming tools and fish dams and irrigation trenches. In the journals of Major Thomas Mitchell, an explorer and surveyor who traversed eastern Australia in the 1830s and 40s, Pascoe read of grass piled in hayricks so that the desert was softened into the agreeable semblance of a hayfield, of seed made by the natives into a kind of paste or bread, and of land patches that resembled ground broken with a hoe. George Gray, another explorer of the same period, wrote of encountering frequent wells and land perforated with holes the natives made to dig up yams. In Western Australia, a settler named Jesse Hammond wrote of encountering a wicker fence built across a stream and a platform above it where local people stood to catch the fish as they swam through the race. Synthesizing these accounts and others, Pascoe's book became a pop history bestseller in Australia and a political lightning rod. Most of what it describes, he writes, disappeared as European settlements and agriculture subsumed Aboriginal land and food culture. People would say, "When we first came to this country, you could run your fingers through the soil because of the intensity of the agriculture that had been going on." Other people were saying, "We saw Aboriginal people driving kangaroos in a mob," Pascoe told me on a springtime visit to his farm. "I didn't learn that in my history classes, any of that. It had been hidden from us deliberately." Pascoe, a well-known public intellectual since the 1980s and the author of more than two dozen books of fiction, poetry, and history, with an unruly white beard and wide furrowed face, says that he likewise grew up with holes in his family's story. Raised in and around Melbourne, he learned about his Cornish ancestors who had come to Adelaide in the 19th century to work in the mines on Australia's south coast. But only much later in life did he hear from relatives that he had Indigenous ancestry too. He had also long dreamed of living off the land. When he was a young schoolteacher and just starting out as a writer, he lived on his own 770-acre farm raising cattle. "I was playing at farming because I loved it," he told me. The experience struck him even as after he moved back to Melbourne, where he worked as a researcher for Victoria's Department of Education and later as a professor of Indigenous agriculture at the University of Melbourne. Then, in 2018, he bought Yamburo. In the years since, along with his life partner, Lynn Harwood, 74, also a former schoolteacher, and a pair of Australian cattle dogs,
PASCO has worked to revive long-ignored Aboriginal

traditional foods and cultivation methods. The picture at the top of this page shows two red-necked wallabies peering at the photographer. They are in a heavily grassed area with a full forest in the background. Wallabies provided a rich source of protein for Aboriginal people. Back to text. The 140-acre farm, a former cattle ranch, was cut from old-growth rainforest along the banks of the Wallagoora River. Pasco is now working the land to grow a host of indigenous edible plants. Kangaroo grass, almost entirely forgotten as a staple of the Australian diet, 27% protein, he boasts, is threshed into flour that's sold to local bakers and a few chefs in Melbourne through his culinary enterprise, Black Duck Foods, which seeks to influence Australian agriculture toward environmental sustainability and greater social inclusivity. In a small garden behind his home, caged to keep out kangaroos, wallabies, and wombats, Pasco has planted neat rows of chocolate lilies, vanilla lilies, and bulbine lilies, native perennials with squat finger tubers dangling in bunches from the roots. He dug one out and handed it to me to taste. It was extra crunchy, like a radish, and subtly sweet. You can chop it up and use it in dumplings, use it in a salad, eat it raw, fry it, bake it, put it in a curry, he said. They're very forgiving plants in cooking because they hold their texture. In a makeshift nursery nearby, potted saplings of native kwandong and kurrajong trees were beginning to sprout. When they mature, the kwandongs will produce a tart fruit with twice the vitamin C of an orange. The kurrajongs will produce edible roots with a sweet coconut taste. We bought this farm in order to try and educate Australians about their food, Pasco said. It doesn't look like a conventional farm. It's wild food, a lot of it. In the nearly 250 years since the so-called First Fleet, carrying 850 British convicts, established the first settlement in what would become Sydney in 1788, Australia has drifted steadily away from its native bounty. Subsequent waves of migration brought foods from everywhere else, pork pies, lamb roasts, shrimp, wontons, lasagna. The original foods, eaten on the continent for thousands of years, were largely forgotten as indigenous communities came under assault, their languages outlawed, their belief systems eroded. The first thing that goes is culture, Pasco told me. Genetically, you're Aboriginal, but you have no knowledge unless it's passed on to you. By the mid-19th century, many indigenous communities had been forced off their ancestral lands and were living on government rations of white flour, refined sugar, and tinned beef. In the popular imagination, the wild foods of the continent, some 6,500 edible plants and animals have been documented, were reduced to survivalist fare, known by the blanket colloquialism bush tucker. An archetype emerged of the Aussie bushman, most memorably caricatured on film by Crocodile Dundee in the 1980s as a rugged individualist with enough Aboriginal food knowledge to survive alone in the outback. On Australian television, there was Bush Tucker Man, a former Australian Army officer named Les Hiddens, who from 1988 to 1996 traveled through remote regions surviving on snakes, lizards, and mangrove worms. But over the past 40 years, as Australians have grappled with the legacy of policies and attitudes that decimated Aboriginal culture, some native foods have begun making inroads into wider notions of Australian identity. There has been reappraisal, especially in the restaurant world, with chefs adding native finger limes and lemon myrtle, bush tomatoes and kakadu plums, kangaroo steaks and emu sausages to their kitchen arsenals. While popular tastes can be slow to change, a handful of chefs and TV personalities have broken through to the mainstream, many of them outsiders, it turns out, who are perhaps less burdened by the cultural baggage of growing up in Australia. Jean-Paul Bronto, whose family moved to Australia from France when he was 12, debuted one of the first restaurant menus to mix European cooking techniques with Australia's native ingredients when,
In 1983, he took over Rowan Trees, located in a Sydney suburb. Bronto started his cooking career in the Australian Merchant Navy, and he got the idea for a reimagined restaurant while traveling the world. "It dawned on me that wherever I went, I could eat local cuisine," he told me recently. "If I was in Thailand, I would get Thai food. In Germany, I'd get German food. But whenever I came back to Australia, I always thought, well, we don't really have an Australian cuisine." At one port of call in New Zealand, he tasted the foods of the native Maori people, and a light bulb went off. "I thought to myself," he said, "hang on a sec, what did the original people in Australia eat?" He returned home from his tour of duty and began researching the traditional Aboriginal diet. As Pascoe would do decades later, Brunto read through accounts from early explorers and settlers. "This was pre-internet," he says, "so it meant libraries and historical text." He began to track down ingredients and experiment. "Every time I tasted something, I was wowed," he said. "It was amazing. I thought, why isn't this used? Why don't we know about this? There's a cuisine in this." As at Rowan Trees, the first Australian restaurant with a fully native concept, as Brunto describes it, he served barbecued witch-eddy grubs, wood-eating moth larvae with a nutty taste, in peanut sauce. He introduced urban Australians to kwandongs and lemon myrtle, a tropical shrub with lemony leaves, and he successfully lobbied the government of New South Wales to approve the use of kangaroo meat in restaurants. "It was pioneering work, and I loved it," he said. By the 1990s, a full-fledged native food movement seemed to be gaining momentum. "In 10 years, Australia's cuisine is going to be so new, so different from the rest of the world, that it's going to have an effect like Nouvelle Cuisine in France 10 years ago," Brunto predicted in the Montreal Gazette in 1990. "Bush Tucker catches on," read a headline in the Christian Science Monitor the following year, touting the new, hot new trend in outback cuisine. But while niche businesses sprang up supplying native ingredients, promoting especially their superfood, nutrient-rich qualities, no explosion in restaurants focused on native foods materialized. When Mark Olive, an indigenous chef from a sprawling suburb called Depo on the coast of New South Wales, opened his first solo restaurant in Sydney in the mid-90s, serving crocodile meat lasagna and kangaroo loin with pepperberry sauce as a stand-in for steak au poivre, the new enthusiasm was already waning. Olive called his restaurant Midden, after historical feasting places found along the Australian coast where Indigenous people left behind scattered and buried fish bones, seashells, and other mealtime detritus. His restaurant lasted only 2 years. "People couldn't understand what I was trying to do," he told me recently. "It was way ahead of its time." A gregarious, performative figure, Olive went on to study film and TV in Melbourne, and he found better luck promoting native foods when he successfully pitched a show to Australian TV called Outback Cafe. Ingredients and piece together a telegenic spread: a salad of cold yabbies, a native crayfish, pizza topped with smoked kangaroo, ice cream infused with wattle seeds. It introduced Australians to a lot of indigenous herbs, spices, and things they'd never heard of, he said. "That's where my career started." A picture of a white chocolate cream dessert is shown on page 113. A clear bowl with white small balls attached around the outside is placed on a red plate. The treat itself is yellow with no shape other than that of the bowl. Back to the text. The program ran for just 2 seasons, but it helped make Olive a celebrity. He has appeared regularly on television since, as a judge on the cooking competition The Chef's Line, as a co-host of the foraging focused on Country Kitchen, and has traveled the world as a sort of cultural ambassador. "It's been a good 40 years, and I've been working with this stuff," Olive told me, of his experience promoting native ingredients. "And it's only since reality TV started 13, 14 years ago
that it's moved forward. For a while, Australians seemed most interested in engaging with native foods on television. Jacques Gianfrillo, a Scotsman who settled in Australia in 2000, was another chef and another outsider to make a name for himself by celebrating native ingredients on Australian TV. Like Brento, he had been starting to learn that the country had no widely recognized pre-colonial cuisine to speak of, and he began visiting indigenous communities to learn about foods most chefs ignored. In 2013, he opened his flagship restaurant, Orana, in Adelaide, serving an elaborate tasting menu heavy on native ingredients. In 2014, I spent a week in the outback with Gianfrillo in a remote corner of the Kimberley in Western Australia. We slept under the stars and ate the wild food around us. A friend of Zanfrillo's cooked us a feast of kangaroo tail, the sinewy, gelatinous meat roasted in a pit he dug in the ground. Gianfrillo spoke of his dream of creating a network of food suppliers through a foundation he intended to start, and of plans to catalog everything in a database of native foods. Zanfrillo's fame skyrocketed as he opened new restaurants and became a fixture on Australian TV. As a judge on the cooking competition program MasterChef, he remained an evangelist for native ingredients, but 3 years ago, after public reports of financial mismanagement at his foundation, Gianfrillo was found dead in a Melbourne hotel room at the age of 46. Although his cause of death was never made public, family and friends have suggested that Gianfrillo, who is married and had 4 children, died unexpectedly of natural causes. Today, Australia's most prominent restaurant showcasing native ingredients is run by another transplant, Chef Ben Shrewy from New Zealand. His restaurant, Attica, is a high-end yet understated gastronomic gem nestled between a massage therapist studio and a veterinary hospital in a sleepy inner suburb of Melbourne called Riponia. In 2005, Shrewy responded to an ad for a head chef job at what was then a modest neighborhood bistro. It lacked a clear identity, he recalled recently. The owner didn't work in hospitality and wasn't even present most of the time. He told me to make whatever I wanted. Shrewy introduced a new menu that fused references from his eclectic background as a chef, a mix of Thai, French, and Australian influences. It was more autobiographical than of any particular place. Soon, the restaurant was racking up raves, and food pilgrims flooded Riponia. A decade ago, Shrewy began a decisive shift, inspired in part by meeting Pasco, who was promoting Dark Emu at a food and ideas festival. "That book had a profound effect on me," Shrewy told me. "It totally flipped the script. It dismantled the lie of Aboriginal people being solely hunter-gatherers and presented them as farmers, which of course they were. It was so obvious. It was right there." Shrewy had already been experimenting with ingredients he foraged himself. "I poisoned myself multiple times," he told me, but Pasco introduced him to Aboriginal elders who taught him the traditional uses of the foods he'd been collecting and other intriguing ingredients. He learned how to turn bunya nuts, the world's largest pine nuts, into a chestnutty puree, how to grill fish wrapped in bark from the paperback tree, how to harness green ants as a tangy, peppery seasoning. Attica's chefs now cook almost exclusively with native ingredients. "We haven't used hard-hoof animals here for some time," said Shrewy, chatting in the restaurant's dining room. "We prefer to use wallaby and kangaroo and emu and crocodile." Guests would begin arriving for dinner in a few hours. On a wooden tray, he'd laid out a selection of produce from the restaurant's larder. He held up a golf ball-sized fruit with bright purple skin. "This ouray plum is intense," he said. "It's sour on an almost unprecedented level. It makes an amazing jam." The fruit is also known as a Davidson plum after 19th-century sugarcane grower John Davidson, but Shrewy prefers the Aboriginal name. "Davidson was a notorious murderer of Aboriginal people," he said. "Herein lies the trickiness of our country."
There were also sprigs of saltbush, a wild, salty shrub that grows on beaches and in deserts across the country, and red champagne finger limes with tiny, sour pearls, sometimes called citrus caviar, bursting out from under their ruddy skin. My 12-course dinner that night included a miniature map of Australia, playfully constructed from thinly sliced raw fish, with tiny dollops of native produce deposited around various corners of the country, smidgens of muntries, tiny berries from South Australia that taste like spiced apples, of Geraldton wax, the soapy, herbaceous leaves of a shrub from Western Australia, of Warrigal greens, a native spinach from New South Wales and elsewhere, of rainforest cherry, a tangy, sweet berry from Queensland. A buttery tart shell came filled with pepperberry cream and a sprinkle of green ants from the Northern Territory, adding a citrusy zing to the dish, which was served on a plate with hyper-realistic ants painted on it. Crocodile rib meat arrived on flatbread, in a sort of sweet and savory hero smeared with macadamia nut yogurt and native honey. A classic Australian meat pie was stuffed with stewed kangaroo and paired with a shot of dark emu lager, a local beer brewed with native grass seeds and named after Pascoe's book. Shuri had forged personal relationships with many of his suppliers, who were often isolated and working with very small quantities. "We don't really have a consistent supply chain for some of these foods," he said. It may seem odd, then, that some ingredients I first tasted a decade ago have become big business, but not in the way chefs like Shuri would hope. Demand has come instead from the pharmaceutical and beauty industries. Think skin creams made with finger limes and kakadu plums and shampoos infused with river mint. At the same time, Aboriginal-owned businesses have been mostly left out of the expanding native foods and botanical sector, accounting for just 2% of all generated revenue, according to a recent estimate. Pascoe is working to even the playing field, to pass down traditional knowledge, he explained. Aboriginal elders sometimes encourage younger generations to gather plants for interested outsiders, such as cosmetic industry representatives who show up in Aboriginal communities. They more or less dominate those plants, and then the cosmetics industry thinks that's the price, Pascoe told me. So we're having to educate the market to be a bit more respectful. One morning in Perth in Western Australia, I met with the founders of Gather Foods, an Aboriginal-owned business. In their kitchen in a historic building of the Aboriginal Advancement Council, a civil rights group. The company launched in 2016 as a catering business before expanding to include events, food production, and a wholesale arm selling a wide range of native spices, herbs, jams, and sauces. We started the business really to take the narrative back around native food. Jerry Mantera, a co-founder and trained chef raised in a small town south of Perth, told me. Along with funneling native ingredients into corporate catering gigs, Gather Foods hosts Bush Tucker Talks and Tastings, experiences that offer tips on using, sourcing, and growing native edible plants with an option to include traditional dance performances and smoking ceremonies. The hope is to get people thinking a little bit differently about native foods, as Mantera explained it. Our ancestors have been here for over 60,000 years, and people should know that. The company works with a network of farms around the country to source native ingredients, which it slips into a range of sleekly packaged commercial products, pints of chocolate wattle seed ice cream, jars of chili and dessert lime flavored roasted nuts, bottles of gin infused with saltbush and sunrise lime. This year, on the waterfront in Fremantle, just south of Perth, Mantera and his team are opening their own culinary complex with a cafe, a retail shop, and an event space, and they have been working on exporting their products globally. I feel like we're at the tip of an explosion, Mantera said. Like many champions of indigenous Australian ingredients, Mantera sees Pascoe as a personal hero. All that he's about is bringing native food to the forefront, Mantera told me.
In 2024, Pascoe published a new book, Black Duck, A Year at Yumbaro, chronicling both life on his farm as it emerged from the COVID-19 pandemic and the public reaction to Dark Emu, with pastoral sketches by Harwood. Since buying the property, he's tackled his share of logistical challenges, from staff and equipment shortages to devastating wildfires, while launching an agricultural business from scratch. He's made his life more difficult by hewing closely to indigenous growing techniques. We're not applying fertilizer except in the very early stages, not providing much water, because part of the argument is these practices are sustainable. And the old people did it with what was available, so we have to do it with what is available. He uses fire as a land management tool. Fire stick farming, the Aboriginal community calls it, conducting controlled burns to clear out invasive vegetation and encourage new growth. The weather was turning windy. Harwood was preparing lamb stew for dinner. Nearby, a mob of kangaroos emerged from the forest to graze. As we spoke, Pascoe noticed smoke rising from the riverbank, and he popped down to investigate. The embers of a fire lit earlier that day had come back to life, jumping onto the dock where he moors his motorboat in the river. He grabbed a bucket and doused the burning planks, then rushed back up the hill. He returned a few minutes later with a vat of water and a powerful hose, and soon the fire was out. Kangaroo grass farming, it turns out, is rigorous work, and the business has been a struggle. But Pascoe has hope. It's very boutique at the moment, he admitted, but sooner or later, he felt sure, it would catch on. And if we have anything to do with it, there will be cultural acknowledgement and Aboriginal people will benefit. To hasten that change, in early 2025, Pascoe brought on new partners at the farm, handling day-to-day management over to members of the local indigenous community, and he has set in motion plans to transfer ownership. A few years ago, in the Sydney Opera House, Olive opened a new incarnation of Midden, more than 25 years after closing the first. It's a more ambitious version of the original restaurant, serving kangaroo prosciutto, crocodile tandoori, Geraldton wax panna cotta, and cocktails made with green ant-infused gin. Among restaurants, it may be the most high-profile bridge yet between ancient and modern Australia, another step toward bringing native ingredients into the mainstream. At the restaurant's inauguration in July 2023, Olive spoke to some 400 well-wishers, who included his 94-year-old father. Recalling his early days as a chef, Olive told the crowd, "If you said to me that an Indigenous bloke from Dapto would one day open a restaurant at the Sydney Opera House, I would have said, that's mission impossible." Well, that's all the time we have for today. This has been Julie with Smithsonian. I hope you've enjoyed today's reading from the audio reading service at the Allen County Public Library.

0: in the People's Pharmacy Health headlines. At high doses, non-steroidal anti-inflammatory drugs like diclofenac, ibuprofen, or naproxen may increase the risk of kidney problems. The study that revealed this used de-identified medical records of more than 750,000 active duty U.S. Army soldiers. Consequently, these were active young and middle-aged adults. During the time of the study, from 2011 through 2014, nearly 18% of these soldiers got a prescription for 1 to 7 doses of an NSAID pain reliever in a month. Another 16% were prescribed more than 7 doses in a month. Fewer than 1% of these people were subsequently diagnosed with acute or chronic kidney disease. Nevertheless, the rate of kidney trouble was about 20% higher among people who had received high-dose NSAIDs than among those who had taken none. The authors described the increased risk as modest but statistically significant.
1: Another class of drugs that can lead to kidney injury is proton pump inhibitors. A data mining initiative of the FDA's Adverse Event Reporting System analyzed kidney-related side effects among 43,000 people who took a drug such as esomeprazole, lansoprazole, or omeprazole. Approximately 8,000 people taking a histamine 2 blocker such as ranitidine or famotidine served as controls, since they take these drugs for similar symptoms. The researchers found that 5.6% of people on PPIs alone had a kidney-related side effect, while only 0.7% of those on H2 blockers did. Chronic kidney disease was 28 times more likely, and acute kidney injury was 4 times more likely among people taking PPIs. While this analysis shows association, not causation, there are previous studies linking PPIs and kidney damage.
0: There's growing concern about a mysterious infectious disease that has been spreading among the wild deer population for decades. Scientists call it CWD, or chronic wasting disease. Hunters refer to this condition as zombie deer disease. It can also affect elk and moose. The CDC reports that this infectious disease has spread to wildlife in 24 states and 2 Canadian provinces. CWD was first detected in Colorado among captive deer in the 1960s and in the wild deer population in the 1980s. It's now affecting deer in the Midwest, Southwest, and some parts of the East Coast. The disease appears to be caused by a prion infection reminiscent of mad cow disease. An infectious disease expert at the University of Minnesota has warned that hunters who eat contaminated deer meat may eventually develop the human equivalent of chronic wasting disease.
1: Shoulder replacement surgery is becoming increasingly common. Now researchers writing in the BMJ say that patients should be warned that the risks are higher than originally thought. The investigators reviewed hospital and mortality records in the UK. When men between 50 and 59 have this type of shoulder surgery, 1 in 4 will need further surgery on that shoulder within 5 years. In addition, older people who underwent this kind of surgical procedure experienced high rates of serious adverse events. 1 in 9 older women and 1 in 5 older men had an infection, major blood clot, heart attack or stroke, or died within 3 months. The authors of the study encouraged their colleagues to counsel patients about the risks as well as the benefits of this kind of surgery.
0: Drug interactions are a serious hazard in hospitals and the community. If patients receive prescriptions for incompatible medications, they can experience severe side effects that may even be life-threatening. Electronic medical records are intended to warn prescribers and pharmacists about potentially dangerous interactions, but many do so indiscriminately. The result is something called alert fatigue. If clinicians receive too many warnings, they may not pay attention to the really important ones. A team at St. Jude Children's Research Hospital reviewed their alert system. They removed unnecessary alerts and provided additional information to the most important ones. After they finished, they tracked clinicians' reactions. Alert overrides dropped by 40%. One important change linked alerts to the patient's laboratory data, making them much more targeted. And that's the health news from the People's Pharmacy this week.

0: Hey, Dad, your prescription will be ready in just a minute. Hey, Dad, your laundry will be ready in just a minute. Dad, your lunch will be ready in just a minute.
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successful farming. Support for this program comes from our friends at Corteva Agriscience. All material heard on Iris is intended solely for the use of our friends with print disabilities. Let's start off today with the article, China Renews Expired Export Licenses for U.S. Beef Plants, Chinese Customs website shows. China renewed export licenses that had expired for more than 400 U.S. beef plants, the Chinese Customs website showed on Friday, after President Donald Trump and Chinese counterpart Xi Jinping concluded their summit in Beijing. A casualty of the recent trade war between Beijing and Washington, U.S. beef exports to China peaked at $1.7 billion in 2022. More than 400 U.S. plants lost export eligibility over the past year as Beijing's permissions granted between March 2020 and April 2021 lapsed without the customary renewal, accounting for roughly 65% of the once-registered facilities. China's renewal of U.S. beef establishments is excellent news for the U.S. beef industry and for the customers in China who are anxious to resume purchases, said Dan Hallstrom, CEO of the U.S. Meat Export Federation, an industry group. The federation confirmed China granted five-year registration extensions to 425 overdue U.S. beef plants and new five-year registrations for 77 additional U.S. facilities. The White House told ranchers in recent weeks that export licenses would be discussed at the summit. Reuters reported on Thursday that the long-awaited licenses had been approved as U.S. and Chinese leaders met before Chinese customs appeared to halt the clearances hours later. Little U.S. beef to export. On Friday, China's Foreign Minister Wang Yi said that both sides had agreed to address concerns regarding market access for agricultural products. Though welcomed by American producers, China's approvals were not expected to result in a surge of exports from the U.S., where supplies are tight and prices are soaring. U.S. beef prices set records this year due to strong domestic demand as the nation's cattle herd dwindled to a 75-year low. Earlier this week, Trump was considering executive actions to facilitate increased beef imports to cool domestic prices. "We don't really have the supply to be exporting right now," said Austin Schrader, analyst for commodity advisory firm Brugler Marketing and Management. Cargill CEO Brian Sykes was among U.S. CEOs accompanying Trump on his visit to China. Facilities owned by Cargill, a major U.S. producer of ground beef and other meat companies, were included in the approvals. Now let's go to our next article. And this one is U.S. tractor sales down 11.3%, combine sales up 3.4%. Sales data shows that tractor sales were down 11.3% and combine sales were up 3.4% year over year in April in the United States, according to the Association of Equipment Manufacturers, or AEM. Canadian sales of combines were also up at 42.7% higher than April 2025. Canadian tractor sales were also down 11.3% in April. The April sales results from farm tractor and combine sales show the lingering softness in the equipment market, said Kurt Blades, senior vice president at AEM. These reflect the lingering challenges and uncertainty in the ag economy. The progress on a U.S. farm bill is encouraging and creates hope for more long-term growth. Here's a subsection that is tractor sales. Total farm tractor sales for April 2026 were 19,914, down 11.3% from the previous year when 22,442 were sold. Year-to-date, AEM reports 53,790 total farm tractors sold as of April, down 9.4% from 59,381 sold a year ago. Total farm tractor inventory began at 95,636 in April. Tractor sales are broken down by horsepower ranges as follows.
Two-wheel drive sub-40 horsepower tractors down 13% from April 2025, with 13,586 sold this year and 15,622 last year. Year-to-date, AEM reports that 34,715 tractors have been sold, down 10.4% from the same time last year. Two-wheel drive sub-40 horsepower tractors inventory began at 63,950 for the month. Two-wheel drive 40 to 100 horsepower tractors, down 4.7% in April, with 4,428 sold this year and 4,645 sold last year. Year-to-date, AEM reports 13,839 tractors have been sold, down 1.5% from the same time last year. Two-wheel drive 40 to 100 horsepower tractor inventory began at 24,481 in April. Two-wheel drive 100-plus horsepower tractors are down 8% in April, with 1,733 sold this year compared with 1,884 last year. And year-to-date, AEM reports 4,614 tractors have been sold, down 19.7% from 5,745 at the same time last year. Two-wheel drive 100-plus horsepower tractor inventory began at 6,686 in April, and four-wheel drive tractors are down 42.6% in April, with 167 sold this year and just 291 last year. Year-to-date, AEM reports 622 tractors have been sold, down 24.7% from the same time last year. Four-wheel drive tractor inventory began at 519 in April. And finally, combine sales. Sales for self-propelled combines in the United States were up 3.4% in April, with 428 sales this year compared with 414 last year. Year-to-date, AEM reports that 928 combines have been sold as of April, down 6.6% from the same time last year. Self-propelled combine inventory began at $872 in April. Now let's go on to our next article for the day. And is U.S. winter wheat hits rare lows as 40% rated poor or very poor. The nation's winter wheat crop, suffering from what USDA described as punishing drought, compounded by freeze-related damage, has reached historically low conditions. As of the latest USDA data, 40% of the nation's wheat is in poor or very poor condition. The last time 40% of the country's U.S. winter wheat was rated poor slash very poor was in May 2023, when the crop was suffering the results of the significant 2022 drought that persisted into 2023. The percentage of crop rated poor slash very poor peaked that year at 44% as of the week that ended May 7th, 2023. Including 2026 and 2023, the percentage of winter wheat in poor slash very poor condition has reached 40% during just 8 years since November 1998. Here's a subsection from this title, which is rated for 48. According to the U.S. Drought Monitor, from April 7th through May 5th, 2026, drought coverage across the lower 48 states exceeded 60% each week, peaking at 62.78% as of April 21st. Prior to this year, drought coverage had topped 60% just 30 times in the 27-year existence of the Drought Monitor, 25 weeks in 2012/2013, and 5 weeks in 2022. Further, only 12 times in the history of the Drought Monitor has drought coverage greater than 62.78% been reported. The most recent was October 25th, 2022. The other 11 were in the summer and fall of 2012. According to a study from Science Advances, the 2022-2023 season had the highest recorded level of winter wheat abandonment since the middle of the Dust Bowl period. Next subsection is crop production implications.
In its Tuesday crop production report, the USDA said winter wheat production this year is forecast at 1.05 billion bushels, down 25% from last year. The area expected to be harvested for grain or seed this year is 22 million acres. Considering an estimated 32.4 million acres of winter wheat are planted, the harvested to planted ratio for the 2026 winter wheat crop is 67.9%. That's a markedly low ratio. In 2025, that percentage was 76.9%, and the average across the past 10 seasons is 74.2%. According to a May 2023 Wheat Outlook report from the USDA Economic Research Service, the harvest-to-planted ratio for the drought-stricken 2022-23 winter wheat crop was the lowest since 1917. Next subsection is states with the worst wheat. For five of the top 18 winter wheat-growing states, at least 50% of their crop was rated poor or very poor by USDA. And here's a closer look. Starting with Nebraska, 82% poor/very poor. Nebraska farmers planted 900,000 acres of winter wheat for harvest in 2026, according to the USDA's Prospective Plantings report. Nebraska's winter wheat is in the worst shape of all states by far. In the latest crop progress report, USDA rated 82% of the crop poor/very poor. 13% was rated fair and 5% was rated good. None of the crop was rated excellent. Colorado, 52% poor/very poor. Colorado farmers planted 2.05 million acres of winter wheat for harvest in 2026, according to this Prospective Plantings report. USDA rated 52% of Colorado's winter wheat poor/very poor. 40% was rated fair and just 8% was rated good/excellent. Kansas, 51% poor/very. Kansas farmers in acres of wheat, winter wheat, for harvest in 2026, according to the Prospective Plantings report. That's the most of all top winter wheat growing states. USDA rated 51% of Kansas's winter wheat poor/very poor. 32% was rated fair, and 17% was rated good/excellent. Oklahoma, 51% poor/very poor. Oklahoma farmers planted 4.4 million acres of winter wheat for harvest 2026, according to the Prospective Plantings report. USDA rated 51% of Oklahoma's winter wheat poor/very poor. 40% was rated fair and 9% was rated good/excellent. Texas, 50% poor/very poor. Texas farmers planted 5.7 million acres of winter wheat for harvest in 2026, according to the Prospective Plantings report. USDA rated 50% of Texas's winter wheat poor/very poor. 30% was rated fair and 10% was rated good/excellent. Now let's go on to our next article for today, and that one is 2025 ARC/PLC final estimates. In this article, we update estimates for the 2025 agriculture ARC and price coverage loss PLC payments per base acre for corn, soybeans, and wheat. These payments are for the 2025 crop year, with payments scheduled to be received in October 2026. Recently released NAS County Yields and Market Average MYA price estimates from the May 12th WASDE report are used in a simulation model to estimate 2025 payments. Across the U.S., estimated payments average $58 per acre for corn, $29 for soybeans, and $47 for wheat. 2025 ARC and PLC payments estimate. The One Big Beautiful Act modified ARC and PLC programs, with changes taking effect starting in 2025. Changes will increase payments relative to the 2018 Farm Bill and were discussed in previous articles. For 2025, farmers will receive the larger of ARC or PLC payments. Program choices will matter in 2026 and beyond. Estimated 2025 ARC and PLC payments are based on NAS yields and MYA prices from the May 12th WASDE report. Payment rates are obtained with a simulation method that accounts for remaining uncertainty.
The number of counties that had yields reported by NAS is lower than the number of counties for which FSA had base acres enrolled in ARC for 2025. To estimate yields for other counties, yields were interpolated based on neighbor counties when most of the state had yields reported. These were further adjusted to closely match NAS state yield estimates. Further, given that NAS yields are not the final ones used by the Farm Service Agency, FSA, there continues to be some uncertainty with regards to final values. The marketing year ends in August for corn and soybeans and May for wheat. However, the MYA prices are heavily based on weights already known. In the last 5 years, more than 70% of the index weights were known by May. Although potential variance from this estimate is significantly lower than earlier in the marketing year, there is still some uncertainty in prices, which is also accounted for in the simulation. For corn, wheat, and soybeans, 2025 total payments and average payments per base acre shown in Table 1. To compute averages, they used 2025 county-level base acre enrollment data released in January of 2026 by FSA. For ARC-CO, non-irrigated fields are considered for counties where practices are separated. Estimated payments for corn and wheat are smaller than previous projections, given the above yields, the above average yields and prices. In contrast, payment estimates for soybeans are higher due to the lower price expectations and yields compared with November. County level payment rates is the next subsection. Corn payments per base acre average $58. Payments are larger in the mid-Atlantic, northeast parts of Iowa, southern Minnesota, and the Pacific. Average projected soybean payments are $29 per base acre. Soybean payments were also larger for the mid-Atlantic, northeast region and parts of the Upper Plains. The regions with larger estimated payments for corn and soybean base acres tended to be in areas where the ARC payment exceeded due to yields being expected to be poor relative to ARC benchmark yields. On average, projected wheat payments are $40 per base acre, $47 per base acre. Projected wheat payments did not change significantly from previous projections. Moreover, PLC payments were on average higher than ARC-CO for wheat bases, for wheat base acres in most areas, making payments concentrated in regions with higher PLC yields. Illinois estimated payments. Higher payments for corn and soybeans are concentrated in southern Illinois. Wheat payments per base acre are larger in the northern part of the state, although the amount of wheat base acres outside of southern Illinois is relatively small. The projected ARC payment is larger for corn and soybean base acres across most of Illinois. For these areas, this is driven by yield expectations being poor relative to ARC benchmark yields, particularly in southern Illinois. Wheat payments were larger for PLC, and thus larger payments occurred in counties with higher average PLC yields. The final summary is, projected ARC/PLC payments were updated using information from NAS yields and MYA price projections from the most recent WASDE report. Historically, FSA yields tend to be higher than NAS, but this is not always the case, especially in Illinois. Actual county yields used in the program will be released by FSA in June. The MYA prices for corn and soybeans will be determined once the marketing year concludes in August, while the wheat MYA will be determined after the marketing year ends in May. Final payments will be determined by the FSA yields and the final MYA prices, with payments being made in October. Thus, the figures presented here should still be viewed as estimates. Finalized payments will likely differ from these estimates, but these updated figures reflect the latest available information. Let's go into our next article, and this one is, what market signals are you missing by skipping the commitments of traders report? First subsection is, what happened?
monitor a market's strength or weakness by knowing who is in the market. Each Friday, the Commodity Futures Trading Commission, CFTC, releases the Commitments of Traders report. This report reveals the different participants in a particular market, such as corn, as of the previous Tuesday. Long and short positions are combined to provide a net position. To keep this perspective simple, there are three major categories: commercial, managed money, and non-reportable. Commercial firms are positioned to make or take delivery. They usually trade opposite the physical commodity. As an example, a large commercial hedge position that is a net short corn futures would suggest that commercial is holding a lot of actual inventory. They have hedged their holdings, corn on hand, or future holdings, corn that is. Contracted but not yet delivered. This could be interpreted as a potential bearish signal. Managed money or large speculators are often viewed as investors who believe a price will move in a certain direction. Whether their analysis is based on supply and demand or otherwise, such as technical signals, does not matter. The key is to know that the speculative sentiment, bullish or bearish, is biased on the net of long buy and short sell positions, and whether this net is changing. Non-reportable positions are considered speculators. These would typically be individuals with an interest in a market, either through hedging or speculating, but the number of contracts held is not large enough to require a report. Reporting occurs when a trader's position meets or exceeds specific CFTC thresholds at the close of the market on the previous

begins to leave all at once fast, potentially large price drop as the market becomes overwhelmed with selling. Just the knowledge of a large buildup of long speculative positions is powerful and might lead to a change in your marketing technique. It may be time to make a few cash sales and buy put options. Purchasing put options provides a price floor against lower futures and allows unpriced cash grain to participate in a rally. First subsection of what can you do? Monitor the weekly commitments of traders report and get a feel for overall trends. Your advisor can do this for you. Work together to come up with a strategy. Look for potential extremes such as long, record longs, or shorts. Ask yourself, is the money adding to new positions and beginning to exit? Are prices vulnerable to a sharp move? Marketing is never a never-ending job of learning, evaluating, and executing. Arming yourself with additional tools in your marketing toolbox can be powerful or can be helpful to the decision-making process. Final subsection, looks like, is find what works for you. 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Communication is important. Ask critical questions and garner a full comprehension of consequences and potential rewards before executing. The idea is to make good decisions for the operation rather than emotionally charged responses to market moves, which are always dynamic. Now let's go on to our final article of today, and I don't know if we'll be able to finish this article, but we'll certainly get it started. Post-emergence weed control starts with strong pre-programs. As planting wraps up across much of the Midwest, attention is quickly shifting to post-emergence weed control. In the narrow window, growers have to say ahead of water hemp and other tough weeds. Agronomists say successful post-emergence herbicide programs start long before the sprayer enters the field, relying on strong residual pre-emergence herbicides, multiple effective modes of action, and timely applications on small weeds to protect yield and manage resistance. Weed control includes two big phases and goals, said Aaron Burns, a weed science specialist with Michigan State Extension. The short-term goal is to protect crop yield during the season, while long-term goal is to deplete the weed seed bank. That long-term mindset has become increasingly important as herbicide-resistant water hemp continues to expand across the Corn Belt. Recent reports from universities in Illinois and Minnesota confirmed glufosinate-resistant water hemp populations, further narrowing post-emergence options in soybean systems, already challenged by populations with multiple resistances. Subsection is the power of pre. Jesse Grote, an agronomic service representative for Syngenta based in Iowa, said that growers need proactive multi-pass weed programs rather than relying solely on post-applications. Water hemp has such a long emergence window that post-emergence applications also need an effective residual herbicide layered in it, Grote said. Burns said that pre-emergence herbicides remain one of the most important tools for improving post-emergence weed control. They keep weeds smaller and more uniform, which makes that post-emergence application much more effective, Burns said, noting that strong residual pre-emergence herbicides help create a more even weed emergence pattern and allow growers to target smaller weeds with post-emergence applications. That wider application window can become especially important during busy spring conditions when weather delays, wind, and planting workloads can quickly tighten spray opportunities. Burns noted that smaller weeds are also critical for maximizing performance from contact herbicides such as glufosinate, which has become increasingly common in soybean systems. Without that pre-emergent, you have very large variable weeds. That's just a lot more stress on our post-emergence herbicides, he said. Well, we don't have time for the rest of the article. The other subsections were small weeds, better results, overlapping residuals and resistance management, why post-only programs struggle, weather woes, and resist cutting corners. Unfortunately, that is all the time we have today, but thanks for joining us for this edition of Successful.

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0: Welcome to Daybreak on this Transformation Tuesday. So let's dive in. Here are the stages of a personal transformation. Number one, recognize the thing that you want to change. Too many people get stuck by avoiding responsibility, and that's reflected by blaming and complaining. Admit the problem and take radical responsibility for your life. Number two, preparation. You've acknowledged that your current path leads to more frustration. Now you're ready to actively seek change. Number three, take action. This step requires motivation and willpower, and those are finite resources. Instead, use those resources to develop a habit. Habits are a form of self-discipline that take motivation out of the equation. Many people struggle to build habits because they get bored and stop doing the simple things that work, bite off more than they can chew, and they get overwhelmed, lack commitment to staying consistent, have unrealistic expectations that can cause frustration. Here are some quick tips to build good habits. Start with a small action that you can be consistent with. Prioritize consistent action over intensity and duration. The idea is to build a new habit, then another, and another over time. Number four, maintenance. Once you build the habit, the action becomes almost effortless and automatic. You no longer need as much willpower or motivation. The habit becomes a foundational block to your success. Maintain those habits. Number five, relapse. It's a fact that you will experience failures and setbacks. Research shows that people fall back into old habits 14 times before they stick through and successfully transform themselves. So the trick is to not avoid failure at all costs, but to bounce back one more time than you've been knocked down. Setbacks are not failures. Not getting back up is. Turning small actions into tiny habits provides a solid baseline to fall back on when you relapse. Let's dig into the step-by-step process to transform your life. Step one, clean up and organize your environment. Removing the clutter and creating a fresh environment helps you build those new habits. Number two, start exercising. Exercise is key. It has so many mental and physical benefits and is a massive catalyst for so many other areas of your life. Number three, improve your sleep. Anyone can improve their sleep. When you do, you will feel better in every way. Number five, take care of yourself. Make self-care and hygiene a daily habit. Number six, create a vision. What do you want your life to be like? What would you like to achieve? Many people wait for an epiphany moment to strike to answer those questions. Don't wait. Start creating it now rather than waiting for the perfect idea to appear. Choose a path, pursue it, and change course when you gain new information. Number seven, identify the habits that you need to succeed and then practice them consistently. Number eight, appreciation. Many people only appreciate the good things in their life. And while we all chase those big moments, the struggles make it all worthwhile. Hardships and stumbles are actually your greatest gift. When you build those habits and then lean on them during the bumpy times, transformation will come every time. Now let's transform our arms with a workout.
1: Hi, welcome to Senior Shape. Today's workout is a quick arm workout, working all areas, all muscles, front, back, sides of the arm. It's a high repetition, low weight, so easy on the joints and easy to build up in your resistance. Start with light weights or even no weights at all if this is the first time that you're doing the workout. So 1 pound or maybe even soup cans or water bottles, 2, 3, or 4 pounds. I'll be using 3 pounds today. Let's go ahead and start with a quick warm up, just bringing blood flow to that area. Sitting up nice and tall in your chair, making sure that those knees are in line with the hips and ankles in line with the knees. Big shoulder rolls all the way up and back. Big as you can for 3, 2, and 1. Big arm circles, arms go forward, all the way back. Really stretch them long. Make these as big as you can. A little faster, give me 4, 3, 2, and 1, and give me a big reach here, big reach, just alternating arms, switching sides here, a little teeny bend in that waist. Hold here for 6, 5, 4, 3, 2, and 1. Both arms out to the side. A little shoulder rotation here. Flip the palms to the back, rotating those shoulders forward, and then palms to the ceiling, rolling them out. Making this as big as you can. Make sure you're rotating from that shoulder joint, not just the wrist or the elbow. God, this is really good for some mobility in those shoulders. Give me 4, 3, 2, and 1. Release. Bring those arms back up and then kind of the same thing. Flip the palms up, palms down. Palms up and down. Reaching forward. Elbows are mostly straight. For 4, 3, 2, and 1. Lower down. Chin to the chest, relaxing the back of the neck. Roll that neck nice and slow, just using the weight of the head. 2 times to one side. And reverse. Chin is down, and then slowly bring back to center. Go ahead and grab your weights. Make sure you're seated at the very edge of your chair so you've got some room to move around. And extend those legs just slightly forward. We're going to start with a hammer curl. Palms are facing in. Elbows are glued to our sides. And our forearms are parallel to the floor. Give me a little alternating hammer curl here. Now, biceps are one of our stronger muscles in our arms. So you can probably lift a lot more than you have right now in these light weights. So use your body's own resistance. Tighten that bicep muscle and really give it an extra squeeze. Good. 4 more alternating for 4, 3, 2, and 1. Come back to center. Doubles here. Both arms become up and down. Lift and lower. Elbows stay nice and close to our sides, just the forearms are moving. Squeeze, release, controlling that descent down. 4 more here. For 3, 2, and 1. Come back to that parallel position, elbows in, and we're going to take the hands out to the side and back in. This is a great exercise for that rotator cuff. In the shoulder, you should feel it moving from the front of the shoulder. And as we extend out to the side, all the way to the back. Now it's natural here to pick up those weights a little bit. So maybe check yourself, make sure the weights are parallel to the floor. You could drop the hands an inch or two. Open and close. You've got 3 more here. Then we're going to do a little combo putting that together. So we're going to do a double hammer curl, come halfway back down, out, and in. Up, halfway down, out, and in. Squeeze, release, out, and in. Squeeze, release, out, and in. We've got 8 more. Squeeze, halfway down, out, and in. Check your posture. Sitting up nice and tall. Out and in. For 4, 3, 2. Almost there. Last one. Out and in. Nice job. Bringing those arms forward, straightening the elbows, and just resting the hands on top of the knees. Sitting up nice and tall, pull that tummy in, and we're going to lift the arms straight up, no higher than eye level, and back down. So we lift, tap it back down. Keep those elbows straight. You're going to feel this right on top of the shoulder, a little bit on top of the arms. Lift and lower. Anytime you need a break, please take it. and then come back and join me. We've got two more here. All right, next move, we're going to start. Again, straight out in front, and then I want you to bend those elbows and then squeeze that upper back all the way behind you, and then come back to center. Elbows back, squeeze. Come back to center. Ease it back. Opening up that chest. And forward. Weights are coming towards the armpit. And then pushing back in front. For four, push. Three, push. Two, and one. Take a little break. Roll those shoulders. We're gonna put those two moves together as well. Eight sets, so not as many as the biceps. So we're gonna start with the arms straight in front. We're gonna lift them up, then elbows back, punch back to the front, and then lower down, straight elbows. So we go lift, back, front, and down. That was two, three, back, front, and down. For four, back, front, and down. Five, back, front, and down. Six, back, front. Two more, you got this. Front, back, front. Last one, front, elbows back, front, release it down. Woo, that was a toughie. Again, roll those shoulders, shake it out. Next, put down one of your hand weights. And I'm gonna turn to the side so you can see what I'm doing, but you can stay facing forward in your chair. So feet again are straight forward, making sure the knees are bent at a 90 degree angle. I want you to hinge all the way forward, putting your forearm on top of your thighs, and then dropping this other weight right here, close to your side. Your palm is gonna face up, and you're gonna keep the elbow straight behind you. You're gonna lift that arm up and then back down. We lift and lower. Lift and lower. Most important thing here is to keep that elbow straight. Just go as high as you can. We're working the tricep, but you're also gonna feel that in the shoulder because the shoulder has an isometric hold holding the shoulder up, the whole arm up. You need two more here. Lift and lower, lift and lower. Now hold the arm up here and give me a teeny little bend straight. Bend straight, bend straight. Bending the elbow and straightening it. It's a teeny little move. You're just moving an inch, but boy, are we feeling it. For three, two, and one, release it down. Now guess what? We're gonna put those two moves together. So we're gonna bring that arm up, bend straight and drop it down. Lift straight elbow, bend straight and put it down. We lift, bend straight, put it down. Lift, bend straight. We're halfway there, we've got four more. Lift, bend straight and put it down. Lift, bend straight and down. Challenge yourself on getting that arm high, but no pain. You should just be feeling nice and warm. Bend straight. Last one, we lift, bend straight, and put it down. Switching to the other side. I'm gonna face forward like you for this one now that you know that what we're doing. Switch the weight to the other hand. Again, hinge forward. Nice straight neutral spine. Arm is heavy at our sides. Flip the palm to the ceiling. Straight elbow, we lift it behind us and drop it down. We lift and drop it down. Now that you know what we're doing, just look a foot or two in front of you on the floor so your neck stays in line with that spine. I don't want any pressure on your neck. We lift and lower for three, two, and one. Hold that weight back. Here comes our little bend straight. Bend straight. Again, it's a teeny little micro bend in that elbow, and then squeezing the tricep behind us, right in the back of the arm. Squeeze, squeeze. For four, three, two, one. Release it down, and here comes our combo, putting those together. Straight elbow lifts behind us, bend straight, and put it down. Lift, bend straight, put it down. Again, feeling this in the shoulder, all the way up the back of the arm. No arm jiggle, right? Getting rid of the bat wings when that upper arm still waves, even though we're finished waving goodbye to someone, the arm keeps jiggling. No more. We've got three more. Bend straight, release, lift. Bend straight, release. Last one, lift. Bend straight and release. Great job. Sticking with our one weight, switch it to your left hand to give the other shoulder a break. Again, sitting up nice and tall in your chair. Lift that arm out to the side, making sure that elbow is at a 90 degree angle. And again, the shoulder is dropped. So try not to let it lift up here, but drop that shoulder down. We're gonna take this hand all the way up into a shoulder press here, and then come back to that position. Holding it halfway down this position, we're gonna take that arm and cross it all the way over to the opposite hip with a little bend in the elbow, and then bring it back up to the 90 degrees. I think it's helpful to think like you're buckling a seatbelt. So let's try that together. We go push it up, halfway down, buckling the seatbelt all the way over, and coming back up. We go lift, halfway down, buckle the seatbelt, and up. Lift, halfway down, buckle, back up. Press it up, 90 degrees, all the way over. Good. This is our last move. So no holding back. We've got four more. All the way up, halfway down, and buckle. Good. Keep that elbow all the way to the side, opening up the chest. For two. Last one. Halfway down and buckle back up. Other side, switching that weight. Checking the form again, elbow at a 90 degree angle, palm is facing out. We reach it all the way up, bring it back to that halfway point, then reaching towards the opposite hip and back up. Reach all the way up, halfway, buckle the seatbelt and come back up. Lift. Halfway, all the way over. Lift, halfway, all the way over. It's so important as we age to make sure our exercises mimic our everyday actions and movements. So this is a perfect example of that. Lift, halfway down, buckle, back up, squeeze. Let's do three more. Up, halfway down. For two. And last one. Nice job. You're done. If you feel like you could do more, then next time you can always increase your weight or go ahead and start the video over so you can do a whole nother set. Let's go ahead and do a few stretches. Rotating those wrists first to the outside, working out all those little kinks. Hear them go snap, crackle, pop, and reverse. Releasing that tension. Then let them hang long at your sides. Then just give me a little reach, a little bend side to side, reaching towards the floor. Three, two, And one, and just like we started, shoulder rolls all the way up and back. For three, two, and one, big arm circles all the way up and back. For three, two, and one. Flex those palms towards me, straightening the elbows. Flex the hands and work those middle fingers towards the floor, even towards those forearms. All the way out to the side, opening up that chest. And then flip the hands, palms to the back, thumbs down. Big inhale here. Exhale, push the hands back just an inch or two. Now go ahead and round the back and bring the arms forward. Clasp those fingers together. Reverse it. Flip the palms to the outside. It's okay to round your back right here. Push the palms away from you, feeling a nice stretch in the upper back and tops of the shoulders. Go ahead and do a little lean over to the side. And a lean to the other side. Back to center. Release it. And I want you to take a little wide straddle here with your legs. Tummy in, leaning slightly forward. And then hands on top of the thighs. I want you to take your right shoulder and just kind of point it towards your left knee. So we're just taking this and pushing it down towards the center. We're using our own resistance here. You should feel in front of the shoulders. And again, just think about stretching it and pushing that shoulder down till you feel that nice stretch. Not too far, it shouldn't be painful. And come back up and opposite. Take your left shoulder towards your right knee. Going at an angle here, pushing that shoulder down. You might feel that in the lower back too. It feels really good, nice stretch. Come back to center, toe, heel, those legs back in. Arms reach up, nice and tall. And then crisscross so your fingers are touching the opposite shoulder behind you. Stretching out those triceps. Elbows are pointed towards the ceiling. Hold this here. And then give me a little bend to the side to deepen that stretch. You'll feel that in your left side. And then other way. Come back to center. Release it down. Take your right arm, pull it out here to the side, and then flex that palm up. You feel a nice stretch going all the way up that arm. And then tilt your head over to the other side, taking your left ear to the left shoulder. Big inhale here. And exhale. One more time, inhale. Exhale, release it down. Other side, extend that left arm all the way to the side. Little flex in that hand, fingertips towards the ceiling, palm down. And then drop your left ear towards your left shoulder. You should feel that stretch deepen. Inhale here. Exhale. Come back to center. Release that down. Drop the chin to the chest. Still sitting up nice and tall, but just relax the back of that neck. Slowly shake your head no. Side to side. Releasing all that tension in the shoulders and in the neck. Come back to center, lift the chin all the way to the ceiling, stretching out the front of the neck. Just using the weight of the head, let it drop all the way back. Come back to center. Let's finish with two more neck rolls to each side. Drop the chin, roll that head all the way around. Again, using the weight of the head. Hopefully you should have a lot less creaks and cracks than you did before we started. and come back to center. Roll the shoulders down and back one more time. This time, take your chin all the way over your right shoulder. Back to center, reverse that, make sure you're breathing. Back to center, sitting up nice and tall, big inhale, arms go up. Exhale, release it down. Thank you so much for joining me today on Senior Shape. Bye-bye.
0: 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Coming up at 9 a.m., it's the Des Moines Register. At 11, you'll hear the Quad City Times. Noon brings you readings from the Mason City Globe Gazette and Fort Dodge Messenger. At 1, you'll hear the Waterloo Cedar Falls Courier. At 2 p.m., it's the Dubuque Telegraph Herald. 3 p.m. is the Cedar Rapids Gazette. At 4, you'll hear the Sioux City Journal. 5 p.m. is the Council Bluffs Daily Nonpareil. 6 p.m. is a replay of today's reading of the Des Moines Register. At 8 p.m., you'll hear this week's Midweek Shopping Cart. 9 p.m. is Time Magazine. 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Midnight brings Smithsonian Magazine. 1 a.m., it's a replay of today's Des Moines Register. At 3 a.m., you'll hear a replay of the Quad City Times. 4 a.m., it's The Atlantic. 5 a.m. is a replay of today's Wall Street Journal. 6 a.m., listen to Iowa Hour. 7 a.m. is a replay of your midweek shopping cart. 8 a.m. is this week's City View. Thanks for joining us for Daybreak, this Transformation Tuesday morning. Remember, transformation is not always a comfortable process, but it's always worth it. Your Des Moines Register is coming right up.

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0: 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I'm Dan Crew, and my partner at the microphone for the next 90 minutes is Pat Steele. 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Now let's take a quick look at the weather and some headlines from today's Des Moines Register. In the weather today, quite the cool down after the storms rolled through much of Iowa last night. Today we'll only expect a high of about 64 degrees. There were some lingering mist and showers this morning. Overnight lows tonight will be 46. Winds will be a little bit breezy today from 12 to 25 miles an hour out of the northwest. Expect mostly cloudy overnight tonight as well. For tomorrow, mostly cloudy day again, high of 65, low of 51. And Thursday, much of the same. Pattern starts to change a little bit Friday on into the weekend. Our normal high and low for this time of year is 73 degrees for the high, 53 degrees for the low. The record high for this date was set in 1880 at 90 degrees, and the record low set in 1915 at 36 degrees. Our month-to-date total for precipitation is just over half an inch. I think that might be a little behind based on what we've been seeing. The normal is 2.88. Our year-to-date normal, year-to-date, we're at 11.29 and the normal at 11.49. Today's sunrise was at 5:52 a.m. Sunset tonight at 8:31 p.m. And for headlines today, from the front page of the Des Moines Register, we have special stories from 12 outstanding grads, Kingsley reels after weekend storms, and Reynolds signs Iowa property tax overhaul into law. From the Metro and Iowa sections, we have New York ethanol rule sparks Iowa lawsuit. Grimes tops 17K in special census. Family says slain woman inspired people around her. And 10 Iowa Walgreens pharmacies sanctioned again. And now I'll turn it to Pat for our first story.
1: Thank you, Dan. Hello, everyone. We will start with the stories on the 12 outstanding grads. This is kind of a lengthy story, so Dan and I will split this one up. It is written by Samantha Hernandez of the Register. This month, thousands of Iowa high school students are switching their mortarboard tassels from right to left and officially stepping into adulthood. The Des Moines Register asked staff at 15 metro area schools to each nominate a graduate from the class, a standout graduate from the class of 2026. Officials with a dozen schools submitted graduating seniors along with a write-up on each student. Northwest High School in Waukee and Urbandale and Southeast Polk School Districts did not participate. Their inspiring stories include a student who overcame health struggles, two who had to learn to speak a new language, a gymnast who balanced school with practice, and a bilingual student ambassador. The Register presents to you the standouts from the class of 2026. Start with Ankeny. Their outstanding graduate is Ellison Goodall from Centennial High School. She's a senior, is known for her drive and compassion for others. During high school, Goodall was involved in Ankeny's Orbis program, which focuses on work-based experience projects and represented the program in local and state events. Goodall's extracurricular activities included school cheerleader, honor squad, and all-Iowa cheer team, Future Business Leaders of America board member, Bankers Trust Youth Leadership board member, a People Peer Mentor, and Mentors in Violence Prevention, which empowers students to lead discussions on preventing bullying, harassment, and gender violence. Members of the Orbis Mentor team said in a statement to Des Moines Register that Ellison embodies all of the exceptional qualities that we could wish for future leaders in our community and beyond. Ellison has committed to cheering at Iowa Central Community College next year, where she will be studying business or agriculture. From Ankeny High School, Lydia Garrity is their outstanding student. And what's black and white and red all over, it's Ankeny High School senior Lydia Garrity's byline. At least 10 of Garrity's articles have earned national recognition from school newspapers online, and she was selected for the Iowa High School Press Association All-State Journalism Team. Karen Cowger, an English teacher at Ankeny High School, said she is a talented writer, sharp listener, and a critical thinker. She took college classes at DMAC and advanced placement classes in English, social studies, math, Spanish, and science. Her extracurricular activities include band and a golf team. Garrity plans to attend the University of Iowa to study journalism, mass communication, and political science. From Dallas Center Grimes School District, their outstanding graduate is Noah House. Strength and faith marks senior Noah House's time at Dallas Center Grimes High School. Much of House's resilience comes from navigating a brittle bone disease diagnosis resulting in multiple fractures and surgeries. Heather Every, a teacher at the school at Dallas Center Grimes, said, "I have known Noah since he was a middle school student, and throughout all the years I have known him, there are two words that stand out when describing him, resilience and joy." While in school, House took advanced placement, U.S. history, AP English, composition, and attended online classes through DMAC. His extracurricular activities include the school's FCA Leadership Committee, co-leader the DCG Guys Bible Study, National Honor Society, and the golf team. Additionally, House is a member of the Rho Kappa, the National Social Studies Honor Society. He also volunteers at and attends New Hope Assembly of God Church in Urbandale. House plans to attend Evangel University in Springfield, Missouri. From the Des Moines Public Schools, senior Angel Perez Hernandez, helpful nature made him a standout at East High School. Perez Hernandez, who was bilingual, helped new East students and families settle in as a member of the school's ambassadors program. He was involved with the Avenue Scholars, East Faith Club, Church. The golf team was an officer for the school's National Honor Society chapter. Perez Hernandez is to receive a humanitarian honor cord at graduation. Joe Verstig, East High School's principal, said, "Through acts of service, time, and effort, he exemplifies the East High School model for the service of humanity." Additionally, he took advanced placement and honors-level courses and attended senior-level college and career workshop sessions to prepare for life after school. He earned a 3.88 grade point average. Perez Hernandez plans to attend Simpson College to major in business. Dan, let you take it from here.
0: All right. Next we have from Hoover High School in Des Moines, Bayani Undulu from Hoover High School. She was a senior, is a nurturer. Undulu, one of eight siblings, came to the United States from the Democratic Republic of Congo with her family when she was 9 years old. Those early experiences, coupled with caring for others and learning English, helped her develop nurturing skills and resilience. During high school, she was involved in girls' soccer and track, Sisters for Success, and Avenue Scholars Des Moines. Eleanor Witt, Hoover High School counselor, says, "In addition to being a stellar student, Bianne is a kind friend, respectful scholar, confident leader, and genuine helper." She goes on to say, "is a true inspiration to the rest of the Huskies." In the final semester of her senior year, Undulu took college credit classes and will graduate with 12 credits from DMAC. Additionally, she earned a Silver Cord for more than 180 volunteer hours and scholarships. She plans to study nursing. Ariana Marquez Ledzema, from Lincoln High School, family and school were among Abraham Lincoln High School senior Ariana Marquez Ledzema priorities the last 4 years. She will graduate with a 4.3 GPA and took numerous advanced placement classes and advanced courses. Lincoln High School counselor Kelly Comiskey says her motivation is driven not by external pressure, but by a genuine love of learning. Outside of school, Marquez Ledzema cares for her younger siblings and helps maintain the family's home. She also translates English to Spanish for her family in situations ranging from legal documents to appointments. Her extracurricular activities and honors include academic decathlon, the President's Award for Academic Excellence, and the Orgullo Latino Award. Apologies for that. Marquez Ledzema plans to attend Grinnell College in the fall. Ian Schaefer of North High School is known for his commitment to advocacy and civic engagement. In school, Schaefer pursued challenging courses of study along with numerous leadership roles. Outside of class, he was co-chair of the City of Des Moines Youth Advisory Board, where youth representatives present recommendations to the city's executive team and council. He also served on the Iowa Youth Advisory Council as an Iowa House Democratic Caucus intern and as a volunteer coordinator for an Iowa House campaign. Principal Tamby Tyler says what distinguishes Ian is not only the breadth of his involvement, but the way in which he approaches leadership. At a time when student leadership can be highly visible, at times scrutinized, Ian leads with courage, clarity, and a steady presence. Schaefer plans to attend Drake University and double major in economics and law, politics and society on a pre-law track. The next name I'm going to spell, it's O-L-U-W-A-S-E-U-N. Her nickname is Comfort, and last name is T-O-L-U-W-A-L-A-S-E, from Roosevelt High School. Roosevelt High School senior Comfort spent much of her school career supporting causes that promote unity and equity. She was president of Roosevelt's National Honor Society and its Black Student Union. She was also involved in Writer Crew, an ambassador program, student government, Science Bound, Safe Space, CORE, the acronym for Community of Racial Equity, and Orchestra and Debate. She maintained a 4.3 GPA while taking AP and dual enrollment courses. Outside of Roosevelt, she was a member of YouVoice, a youth philanthropy board, March for Our Lives Iowa, and participated in the Superintendent Advisory Board. She earned a Silver Cross of Service with more than 160 hours, volunteer hours logged, and is expected to give the class speech at graduation. Roosevelt school officials said in a statement, while Comfort's accomplishments are impressive, what stands out most is her genuinely kind and caring demeanor that immediately endears her to everyone she meets. Comfort will do amazing things in college and throughout her life that will make the world a better place, just as she has done during her time at Roosevelt. She is still exploring options for after graduation. Penn Van Hoeklem from the virtual campus. Virtual campus senior Penn Van Hoeklem is known for his curiosity and strong work ethic. He took AP classes in pre-calculus, environmental science, marine biology, and aquarium science. He is also a member of the National Honor Society and is graduating with a 4.1 GPA. Throughout high school, Van Hoeklem always tried to do a deep dive into the topics assigned in class. It did not matter if the homework was research paper or a list of questions or a creative writing exercise. He also went out of his way to not use AI on these assignments. Allie Gumpart-Schmidt, a school counselor, said he approaches challenging material with a genuine desire to understand deeply, not simply complete an assignment. Van Hoeklem plans to attend Drake University to study sports media and communication. I'm going to also spell this one. It's from Johnston High School. It's N-D-A-K-I-Z, last name H-A-K-I-Z-I-M-A-N-A. Johnston High School senior Hakenzima Manana navigates major life changes with grace. When he moved to the U.S. from the Democratic Republic of Congo, he had to adjust to a larger school system and a new language. Classmates and teachers saw his positive presence in the classroom. School counselor Lindsay Gannon said he works hard, stays focused, and continues to grow every day. What stands out most is his resilience. When something doesn't come easily, he doesn't give up. He keeps going. He plans to attend DMAC to continue working on his English skills and further his education. From the Waukee Community School District, we have Ava George from Waukee High School. Waukee High School senior was deeply influenced by her passion for science, technology, engineering, and mathematics. While in school, she took AP classes in chemistry, biology, physics, calculus, and language and composition. She earned a 4.38 GPA. Her extracurricular activities included serving as vice president of the STEM club, helping to plan the school's science Olympiad, Iowa STEM Youth Ambassador, and volunteered as a junior science counselor at the Science Center of Iowa. Her accolades include National Merit Finalist and an AP Scholar. She also participated in Future Business Leaders of America competitions and contributed to community initiatives through the National Honor Society and other volunteer work. Beyond the classroom, George participated in the APEX program, where she collaborated with a researcher to study, cytokine IL-7 and its effects on lymphoma cells. This is a quote, Ava's initiative, integrity, and dedication makes her truly exceptional. I am confident she will continue to make a lasting impact in her future pursuits. And that's a quote from Barbara South, a school counselor. George plans to attend the University of Texas at Dallas to study molecular biology on the pre-med track. From the West Des Moines Community School District, we have Avery Corso from Valley High School. Valley High School senior balanced rigorous gymnastics schedule, which included early morning workouts and after-school gymnastics training, while taking 7 classes each semester. While at school, she took 12 AP courses, including Spanish and calculus, an online college course. And then Corso has earned a GPA of 4.39. She was a Valley High School choir member, scholars of distinction in social studies, and completed a capstone presentation on the impact of AI in education. Outside of school, she volunteered with the Iowa First Robotics Organization and its first Lego League and First Tech Challenge. She also coaches rec classes at her gymnastics training center. Eric Trainer, a counselor at Valley, says she manages to excel in school while also investing deeply in her relationships, extracurricular activities, and personal growth. She is a natural leader who values service and community. Corso plans to study at the University of Chicago. Looks like our future's pretty bright here, Pat. On to you.
1: I would agree. It would take me 2 semesters to get a 4-point GPA, so if you had them both together. Elsewhere from the front page of Register, Kingsley reels after weekend storms. Nick L. Hodge of the Register wrote this article. Residents in the northwest Iowa town of Kingsley spent the night listening to sirens blaring and trees snapping as weekend storms tore through Plymouth County and spread live power lines across the community. On Sunday, May 17th, officials warned nobody could enter or leave the town of about 1,400 residents, roughly 30 miles northeast of Sioux City, as hanging power lines made roads too dangerous to pass. Only Kingsley residents were then allowed to enter the town. Plymouth County Emergency Manager Rebecca Socknat told the Des Moines Register on Monday morning, "People are now getting up after a very short night of sleep. There's trees down everywhere. I mean, trees were snapped, trees were uprooted. We had power poles snapped." By Monday morning, emergency personnel had managed to clear some paths through town, though parts of Kingsley did not have a full power restored by then. In a Facebook post, Kingsley Fire warned residents that there were still many, many power lines down and urged people to assume every line was live. The storms hit Kingsley around 8 p.m. Sunday, according to Socknat, who lives in rural Kingsley. The town was later placed under a tornado warning as the storm intensified. Storms swept across Iowa throughout the weekend and into Monday, bringing damaging winds, hail, and heavy rain to parts of the state. The National Weather Service warned portions of Iowa remained under an enhanced risk for severe weather Monday, including the possibility of tornadoes and large hail. In southwest Iowa, hail up to 2 inches wide was reported near Stanton on Sunday as thunderstorms continued moving east across the state. In northwest Iowa, the National Weather Service out of Sioux Falls, South Dakota, warned Sunday night of destructive storms capable of producing 80-mile-per-hour wind gusts and quarter-sized hail. Forecasters warned flying debris would be dangerous to anyone caught outside and said mobile homes could be heavily damaged. National Weather Service also warned of considerable damage to roofs, windows, and vehicles. A personal weather station west of Correctionville, and that's about 17 miles from Kingsley, recorded a 74-mile-per-hour wind gust on Sunday evening. Socknat said firefighters rotated through overnight shifts while emergency crews began boots-on-the-ground damage assessments at daybreak. Sacknot said, as a government official, I can tell you I'm running on 3 to 4 hours of sleep right now. Officials had already identified at least one uninhabitable home Monday morning. Though damage assessments were ongoing, Sacknot said emergency crews are still trying to determine whether the damage was caused strictly by severe winds or by a tornado. Sacknot said residents can dump tree debris at the city's existing tree pile. She also said anyone wishing to volunteer to help with cleanup should first report to the Kingsley Fire Station. Dan?
0: All right. The last of the front page articles is Reynolds signs Iowa property tax overhaul into law. This is written and reported by Marissa Payne of the Des Moines Register. Governor Kim Reynolds has signed a law limiting how much revenue local governments can raise from property taxes, a change projected to lower Iowans' property tax payments by $4.2 billion over 6 years. Surrounded by GOP state lawmakers who championed the measure, Reynolds on Monday, May 18th, signed Senate File 2472, overhauling Iowa's property tax system. The new law implements a 2% growth cap on local government's general levies, with exceptions for new construction and an inflation-adjusted 10% homestead tax exemption up to $20,000. The strict limits are already prompting some Iowa cities, including Des Moines, to consider major budget cuts and service reductions. I'm trying to see who this quote's from, sorry. It's a long quote. Months of steady work, thoughtful negotiations, and a willingness to compromise meant that Republicans can now deliver Iowans the property tax relief that they deserve and set in place reforms that bring greater stability and reliability to local government spending. That's all from Governor Reynolds. And it starts by addressing the root cause of the property tax increases, because spending drives taxes. Republican leaders didn't reach a deal until the final hours of the legislative session, after House and Senate lawmakers spent months struggling to reconcile their competing approaches and unite behind a single plan. The Senate voted 41-1 to pass the measure, showing strong bipartisan support, while the House passed it with a largely party-line vote of 62-22, with the chamber's Democrats being far more critical of the plan. Before I move on, there is a photo that accompanies the

Also, Klemisch goes on to say, my message to Iowans today is pretty simple. When we told them we will address their cost of living, we meant it. When we told them we'd cut their income taxes, we meant it. When we told them we would deliver real property tax reform, we meant that too. Although it took two sessions and a weekend marathon to end the 2026 session for lawmakers to hammer out a deal, House Speaker Pat Grassley, Republican of New Hartford, said the final package signified solidarity among Republicans. Grassley says, what you see here today is unity within our party, that when we go to tackle big issues that some say that we're unable to get done, like property tax reform of a historic nature, we've stuck together and we've been able to deliver on those promises. The 2% local revenue growth limit contains exceptions for several levies that will not be included in the cap, including debt services and other special levies used for insurance and employee benefits. Areas local governments said were among the most rapidly growing expenses. Multi-residential properties, such as apartments, gradually will be taxed on a larger share of their value, up to 6% more than single-family homes after 3 years. That targets sweeping 2013 tax cuts on multi-residential properties, including apartments, nursing homes, and assisted living facilities. The plan raises multi-residential rates by less than the Senate initially proposed, after developers warned landlords would pass on a steep tax increase to tenants by raising rents and insisted it would stifle new housing development. The law also reins in tax increment financing districts, which redirect future property tax increases from new developments to fund public improvements, including infrastructure. It imposes a 23-year sunset on all future TIF districts. K-12 education costs are shuffled to the state general fund, allowing school districts to lower their property tax levies. The new inflation-adjusted 10% homestead exemption replaces Iowa's current homestead credit of $4,850. The cap on the elderly and disabled tax credit and rent reimbursement program will see a boost from $1,000 to $1,500 for Iowans 65 and older and for homeowners with disabilities. And the law includes Reynolds' proposal to create tax-deductible savings accounts for first-time homebuyers to help cover closing costs and down payments. The burden of proof shifts to assessors should Iowans seek to challenge their assessments with their local assessors. Assessors also would have to give property owners additional information when their property valuations see a 10% spike over 2 years to justify the increase. Counties must report to the state data on each property parcel, including location, size, assessed value, the historical amounts of the property taxes billed, and the law refines how property tax assessments are calculated, defining, quote, abnormal transactions, end quote, to better identify them and stop high-priced sales from driving up assessments across entire neighborhoods. Another change requires local governments to redesign the property tax notices mailed to homeowners so taxpayers may be better able to understand how their tax dollars are being spent. City and county government leaders across Iowa say they are continuing to untangle the impacts the sweeping property tax legislation will have on their budgets, but some are already publicly weighing major service cuts in the wake of the new law. Local leaders warned strict limits on local revenue growth would not be enough to keep up with their rising expenses. Des Moines City leaders on Monday shared projects of steep budget shortfalls in the coming years under the new law. In the fiscal year 2028, the city forecasts a $12 million shortfall and a $17 million shortfall in the 2029 budget year. Iowa's capital city is temporarily suspending its use of TIF in light of the new law, Des Moines city leaders said, until officials can get a better understanding of the measure. And Des Moines city officials are eyeing cuts to library services, including reduced hours or even shuttering a library branch. Des Moines City Manager Scott Sanders told the City Council the new property tax law is the latest in a decade's worth of changes to the state's property tax system that have made it more difficult for cities to offer services to their residences. He goes on to say, quote, without this most recent cap placed on our property taxes, we could have grown more than 2%.

0: and handled expenses in that typical 3.5% range that we've experienced, but that is not an option for us moving forward. We have to make the numbers work at the end of the day, and that was all from Sanders. Pat?
1: Thanks, Dan. We'll now move to the Metro and Iowa section. Our top story here is New York ethanol rule sparks Iowa lawsuit. Danelle Eller, the Register, wrote this article. Iowa and Missouri are suing to block an edict by New York requiring their and other ethanol and biodiesel producers to report how much of the renewable fuel might be sold in the state. The Iowa-Missouri Attorneys General called the reporting requirements part of New York's efforts to cut greenhouse gas emissions that contribute to climate change and, quote, unconstitutional attempt to regulate businesses, consumers, and individuals beyond its borders, end quote. Iowa Attorney General Brenna Byrd said in a statement on Thursday, May 14th, that New York bureaucrats cannot tell Iowa farmers and ethanol and biofuel producers how to do their jobs or which regulations they need to follow. It's as simple as that. Iowa is the nation's largest producer of ethanol and biodiesel. Plants in the state use about half of Iowa's annual corn crop to make ethanol and oil from about 24% of the state's yearly soybean harvest to make biodiesel. Byrd said, by forcing a radical green agenda through unrealistic reporting requirements on any biofuel that may unknowingly end up in New York, these unelected bureaucrats are putting excessive financial requirements on producers, and that means higher cost of fuel for Iowans and all Americans. The Center for Individual Rights, a Washington, D.C.-based public interest law firm, filed the lawsuit Thursday in the U.S. District Court for the Eastern District of Missouri on behalf of Byrd and Missouri Attorney General Catherine Hanaway. Also joining as a plaintiff is the American Free Enterprise Chamber of Commerce, an Ankeny-based group whose board members include Terry Branstad, former Iowa governor and U.S. ambassador to China. The group say the New York regulation requires all U.S. ethanol and biodiesel manufacturers and distributors to, quote, register with the New York State Department of Environmental Conservation and report the amount of liquid fuel that might be used or sold in the Empire State, end quote. The issue echoes a long legal battle between California, Iowa, and other states over how Iowa farmers raise pigs. That case twice went to the U.S. Supreme Court, which last year declined to consider it. The dispute centers on a California requirement approved in a voter initiative that requires producers selling pork in the state to give sows more space in their pens. Many Iowa farmers house sows in restrictive gestation stalls designed to protect sows from other pigs' aggression and to keep them from rolling over on their piglets, crushing them. Iowa, the nation's largest pork producer, contends the effect by another state to impose requirements on its pork producers is regulatory overreach. In addition to the litigation, Iowa and other farm state lawmakers are pushing legislation to block the California regulations. Here's what to know about the Iowa and Missouri biofuels lawsuit. In 2019, New York enacted a law requiring considerable reductions in the state's greenhouse gas emissions over the following two decades, according to the lawsuit. The lawsuit says the law did not specify how those reductions would be achieved. Rather, it directed New York's environmental agency to issue regulations supplying those details. Those emissions reductions regulations have not yet been issued. But New York did issue greenhouse gas reporting regulations in December. The suit says the state intends to use the data to, quote, create regulations for reducing New York's greenhouse gas emissions considerably by 2030, end quote. The first mandatory greenhouse gas reporting program reports are due on June 1, 2027. New York estimates the cost to meet the reporting requirement will be between $17,500 and about $91,000 per facility annually. And the rule allows New York officials to, quote, enter and inspect a reporting entity's property without notice, end quote, and impose civil and criminal penalties, the lawsuit says. The cost could be large in the Midwest. Iowa has 42 ethanol plants, providing about 28% of the nation's production. The state's 8 biodiesel plants providing 17% of U.S. production, Missouri is the nation's 13th largest ethanol producer with 6 plants and the second largest biodiesel producer with 5 plants. Iowa and Missouri's attorneys general asked that New York reporting program be halted because it would preempt the Federal Clean Air Act, which regulates interstate greenhouse gas emissions and violates the constitutional restrictions on regulating activities outside a state's borders, among other issues. The Office of New York Attorney General Letitia James, named as a defendant in the lawsuit, declined to comment on Thursday. According to the lawsuit, New York officials said requiring reports from plants outside the state is, quote, consistent with the Constitution and necessary to comply with the law's significant gas emissions reductions, end quote. American Free Enterprise Chamber CEO Gentry Collins said in a statement that Iowa and other biofuel producers, quote, already abide by the state regulations where production occurs. Collins continues by saying, now the state of New York is seeking to apply additional scrutiny and red tape from extreme environmental inspectors or risk ruinous financial penalties. Collins concluded by saying it's a big government power grab at its worst, and we're proud to stand with our allies in firm opposition to this effort. Dan?
0: All right. The next article is Family Says Slain Woman Inspired People Around Her. This is written and reported by Nick Elhaj of the Des Moines Register. Jessica Henderson filled her journals with dreams and plans for the future. She loved searching thrift stores for colorful clothes and filling her apartment with crystals, plants, and wildflowers. When family members were nervous before going out, Henderson would invite them to raid her closet, quote, before enthusiastically pulling outfits for them to try on, end quote. Those stories shared by Henderson's family in a Friday, May 15th statement come a week after the 40-year-old Des Moines woman was fatally shot in downtown Des Moines in what her family describes as, quote, an act of domestic violence, end quote. In the statement, Henderson's family shared a passage she had written about surviving abuse and wanting to help others do the same. The journal says, quote, my journey as a survivor shapes my mission to uplift others, a testament to my unwavering spirit. I am determined to create a world where survivors find their voices and strength, guided by compassion and unwavering determination, end quote. Police said 50-year-old Abdul Jabbar Jackson shot Henderson in the 800 block of Tuttle Street on May 8th before firing shots at one of Henderson's friends and running from the scene. He then shot himself. Jackson died at the scene with a self-inflicted gunshot wound, according to police. Henderson died the following morning after being taken to the hospital in critical condition. Her obituary said she was, quote, surrounded by her family and her best friend, end quote. Police said her dog, shot during the incident, also died. The shooting came less than 6 hours after Jackson posted bond and was released from the Polk County Jail. He had been held on harassment charges tied to threats against Henderson, who had recently ended a relationship with him, according to police. In the days since Henderson's death, her family has urged people not to define her by the violence that killed her. They quote, Jessica was not defined by the violence that ended her life. She was a sunshine. She was warmth. She was laughter, loud enough to change the feeling of an entire room the moment she walked into it, end quote. And that was all from the family's statement. Friends and family describe Henderson in Friday's statement as someone who people naturally gravitated toward. They said she made others, quote, feel safe around her, seen around her, end quote. They remembered her as someone who complimented the smallest things about people that nobody else even noticed, and who believed, quote, people deserved kindness, second chances, and unconditional love, end quote. The family goes on, she was the person people called when they were struggling, celebrating, grieving, anxious about an event, or simply needing somewhere to belong. It did not matter where someone came from, what they had been through, or what others thought about them. Jessica welcomed them without judgment, end quote. Her family said Henderson cared deeply about supporting women, survivors of abuse, members of the LGBTQ community, and people struggling with mental health challenges. Quote, she believed deeply that every person deserved to feel loved, empowered, and accepted exactly as they were, end quote. The family said Henderson dreamed of one day opening a nonprofit focused on helping women and girls feel, quote, confident, beautiful, and worthy, end quote. The statement goes on and describes Henderson as creative, vibrant, and unapologetically herself. She loved bright colors, sparkles, band tees, changing her hair on a whim, music of every kind, and dancing and singing loudly with the people that she loved. They described Henderson as deeply attached to her dog, Trig, her sweet boy. The family said sunsets, eucalyptus, lilacs, rocks, and bright colors will forever remind them of her. An obituary published by Merle Hay Funeral Home described Henderson as, quote, a beautiful soul with the biggest heart who showed up for people without hesitation, end quote. It said that she was a published author with 4 books on Amazon and remembered her love of tattoos, music, and kayaking. A GoFundMe fundraiser created to help cover funeral and memorial expenses has raised more than $6,300 from 41 donations as of May 16th. The fundraiser said Henderson had shown, quote, incredible courage by reporting threats made against her after ending a relationship. Despite her efforts to seek protection and safety, this unimaginable tragedy still occurred, end quote. Jessica's story will not end with this tragedy, her family wrote. Her legacy will be love, acceptance, empowerment, authenticity, and the countless lives she touched simply by being herself. In the words of Jessica, quote, peace out, Girl Scout. Pat?
1: Thanks, Dan. Next article is entitled Grimes Tops 17,000 in Special Census. Philip Sitter of the Register wrote this article. Grimes' population has grown by more than 2,400 people in 5 years, according to results of a special census. The City of Grimes' Special Census in 2025, released Tuesday, May 12th, made it yet another metro city to have grown since 2020 and has turned to a special census to keep up its infrastructure funding with the growth. Grimes added 2,417 people to its population from 2020 to 2025, growing 15.7% to 17,809 residents, according to a city news release. The city's housing stock also grew 32.7% and added 1,870 housing units in the same time frame, reaching a total of 7,578 housing units. City staff estimated the special census results were at a total of $1.75 million in federal funding to the city's budget over the next 4 years to support snow removal, infrastructure improvements, and road maintenance. Grimes joined Altoona and Johnston in having special censuses in 2025, all delayed by a federal hiring freeze and a government shutdown last year. The U.S. Census Bureau found that as of August 19, 2025, Johnston had 833 more residents than the 2020 U.S. Census count, bringing the city's population to 24,897 people. City officials said the results seemed like an undercount, however, and were looking at ways to verify the data. Altoona has not yet released its results. Clive conducted a special census earlier this year and found a 9% increase in population since 2020, and that's an increase of 1,676 residents over the past 6 years. The Des Moines Metro remained the fastest-growing major metro in the Midwest, according to new U.S. Census Bureau estimates released in March. In Dallas County, which includes parts of Grimes, remain the fastest-growing county in the Midwest. Dan?
0: All right, the next article is 10 Iowa Walgreens pharmacies sanctioned again. This is written and reported by Clark Kaufman of the Iowa Capital Dispatch. The State Board of Pharmacy has imposed new sanctions against 10 previously disciplined Walgreens stores in Iowa. In late 2023, 8 of the 10 stores were charged by the board with having failed to comply with previous board orders violating Iowa law. In May 2024, a 9th Iowa Walgreens store was added to the group charged by the board, and in July 2025, a 10th store was added. Board of Pharmacy records show the initial 8 Walgreens stores were each alleged to have intentionally or repeatedly violated an administrative rule requiring them to create and maintain complete and accurate records as required by state or federal law. Each of the 8 stores was also accused of committing unspecified acts that would render their Controlled Substances Act registrations, quote, inconsistent with public interest, end quote. The Walgreens locations are those at 15601 Hickman Road in Clive, 901 North Ankeny Boulevard in Ankeny, 3140 Southeast 14th in Des Moines, 2545 East Euclid in Des Moines, 111 West Ridgeway in Waterloo, 44555 Fluor Drive in Des Moines, 1251 4th Street in Mason City, and 12753 University Avenue in Clive. The 2023 charges appear to be tied to a set of sanctions the 8 stores faced in 2022 when various Walgreens stores were penalized for a variety of alleged violations, including missing narcotics, a lack of qualified personnel, and issues that caused some Iowans to lose access to their medications. 2 of the 9 stores had previously been sanctioned for their hiring practices. Of those 9 stores, the Mason City retailer was hit with the most serious penalties, which include probation for 18 months plus a civil penalty of up to $20,000. Separate from that case, the store located at 3140 Southeast 14th in Des Moines was fined $5,000 in 2023 for incorrectly filling customers' prescriptions. At the time, the store was already on probation with the Board of Pharmacy over allegations that patient counseling was not provided to a patient given a new prescription of prednisone. In 2022, the Walgreens store located at 12753 University Avenue in Clive was fined $1,500 for operating for 12 days without a designated pharmacist in charge. With the hiring of a new pharmacist in charge, the store then failed to complete a controlled substance inventory, according to the board. To settle the most recent allegations, the Iowa Board of Pharmacy on May 1, 2026, approved a series of settlement agreements that call for the originally charged 8 Walgreens stores to be placed on probation, again for a period of 5 years, effective August 24, 2023, which would mean the 5 years of probation would actually be terminated in about 27 months, in late August 2028. The agreement also provides that the stores can request termination of their probation as soon as May 2027. As part of their probation, the 8 stores will each be required to retain an independent auditor to track and audit the controlled substances at each location. According to the agreement, Board of Pharmacy compliance officers will conduct unannounced site inspections at each store while they remain on probation. The 9th and 10th Walgreens stores, located at 4650 Morningside Avenue in Sioux City and 3910 University Avenue in Waterloo, were each accused by the board of failing to maintain adequate records and failing to maintain accountability for their inventory of controlled substances. Both stores, quote, strongly contested, end quote, those charges, according to the board. On May 5, 2026, the board agreed to resolve the case involving those 2 pharmacies with a settlement agreement that calls for each store to be given a warning. The 2 stores must also ensure that within 6 months they will be making full use of Walgreens' internal electronic medical record-keeping equipment. Pat?
1: Thanks, Dan. A couple short stories, and I'll wrap up the Metro and Iowa section. First one is more storms expected following weekend rainfall. Cooper Worth of the Register wrote this article. Most of Iowa is preparing for another round of thunderstorms as the National Weather Service in Des Moines warns that more severe weather is likely across the state starting on Monday. Here's a recap of storm activity from over the weekend and what to know about the severe weather outlook in Iowa. How much rain did we get? Here are the areas that saw the most rainfall over a 24-hour period as of May 18th at 8 a.m. Sioux County, 1.24 inches. Ames had just under an inch at 0.98. Spencer checked in at 0.88 inches. Lamoni at 0.81 inches. And Centerville at 0.78 inches. Des Moines received about a half inch of rainfall during that period from May 15th to May 18th. Des Moines received nearly 1 inch of rain. Our next story, Iowa law says public buildings must lower flags when the governor orders it, and Stephen Gruber-Miller, the Register, wrote this article. Iowa's public buildings must obey gubernatorial proclamations ordering them to lower their flags to half-staff under a law Governor Kim Reynolds has signed. Reynolds said in a statement, "In the aftermath of a tragedy, lowering flags allows communities to come together in mourning and to honor those who have made a great impact in our state, our nation. The changes this legislation make will ensure flags across Iowa fly at half-staff when officially ordered, acting as a symbol of respect for those whose lives and service deserve such recognition. The law applies to public buildings, including properties controlled by the state, cities, counties, and school districts." Reynolds proposed the law earlier this year after Johnson County Board of Supervisor Chair John Green last fall declined to lower the county's flag to half-staff when Reynolds issued a proclamation after the assassination of conservative activist Charlie Kirk. After the bill passed the House in April, Green dismissed the legislation as a, quote, silly messaging bill, end quote, and said lawmakers should spend their time on more important issues. He went on to say, "I just don't think that it's something that needs to be raised to the level of attention that the legislature has to debate a bill about this and insert themselves into county businesses. I'd rather work in partnership with the legislature, but these folks, they don't seem to have any desire to work in partnership. They just want to dictate terms to us." The law says the custodian, the Board of Public Officers of a public building in the state shall have the flags of the United States of America and the state of Iowa flown at half-staff when so directed by a proclamation issued by the governor. The measure received broad bipartisan support in the Iowa legislature, passing the House 82-5 and passing the Senate 38-9. Iowa's flags are at half-staff on Friday, May 15th, in commemoration of Peace Officers Memorial Day. Dan?
0: All right. Thank you, Pat. We're going to move on now to some international and national news. First article of which is from page 5A of the Register. Trump calls off planned Iran strikes. This is written and reported by several reporters of the USA Today. President Donald Trump on May 18th called off a plan to begin attacking Iran again, citing a pending deal with the Middle Eastern country amid a wavering ceasefire. The president, in a Truth Social post, said he told Pentagon Chief Pete Hegseth and other top defense officials that, quote, "we will not be doing the scheduled attack of Iran tomorrow, but have further instructed them to be prepared to go forward with a full, large-scale assault of Iran on a moment's notice in the event that an acceptable deal is not reached," end quote. An ultimate agreement, Trump said, quote, "will include, importantly, no nuclear weapons for Iran," that's in all caps, "and end its uranium enrichment," end quote. Iranian Foreign Ministry spokesperson Ismail Baghai, speaking earlier on May 18th at a news conference, said Iran's nuclear enrichment rights are protected by the Nuclear Non-Proliferation Treaty, insisting that it is not something Iran will, quote, "negotiate or compromise over," end quote. Iranian leaders did not immediately confirm Trump's apparent pending deal. Throughout the war, the president has cited imminent pacts with Iran, only to have his words shot down by Tehran. Trump's announcement comes hours after he warned Iran that the, quote, "clock is ticking," end quote, following a drone strike on a nuclear power plant in the United Arab Emirates. Emirati officials said a drone hit an electrical generator outside the Baraka nuclear power plant's inner perimeter on May 17th. No injuries were reported, and the International Atomic Energy Agency said on May 18th it had been informed by the UAE that offsite power was restored to the plant. Officials said they were investigating the source of the drone and noted that the UAE has the full right to respond to such, quote, "terrorist attacks," end quote. Pakistan's Prime Minister Shehbaz Sharif condemned the attack and called for all countries to exercise, quote, "maximum restraint," end quote. Sharif goes on to say dialogue and diplomacy remain the only viable path toward lasting regional peace, stability, and de-escalation. And quote, but then that his country has played a central role in talks between Washington and Tehran since it's the start of the war in February. Meanwhile, Treasury Secretary Scott Vicent on May 18th announced a 30-day general license to allow temporary access to Russian oil stranded at sea, the latest U.S. effort aimed at easing the impact of the global energy disruption stemming from the war. Vicent posted on X, quote, "This extension will provide additional flexibility, and we will work with these nations to provide specific licenses as needed," end quote. House Speaker Mike Johnson, in an interview on May 17th, said, quote, "Gas prices are too high," end quote, as a result of stalled traffic along the Strait of Hormuz. Johnson said Republicans are anxious for the critical waterway to reopen and oil prices to come down, especially as the midterm elections approach. His comments came as polls show Americans are increasingly frustrated with the Trump administration's handling of the economy and the Iran war, which has surged energy prices in the United States and abroad. Johnson told Fox News, quote, "All points lead back to that. Gas prices are too high because of that, and that has an effect on how goods are transported to the grocery store and all the rest," end quote. And he's talking about the Strait of Hormuz, which carries one-fifth of the world's oil and natural gas. He goes on to say, quote, "As soon as we get that straightened out, we will get back to the kitchen table issues. We're really excited and anxious for that to be resolved," end quote. In a CBS YouGov poll released on May 17th, 59% of Americans said gas prices were a financial hardship, while 26% said they were an inconvenience. Meanwhile, nearly 70% of Americans said they are not getting a clear understanding of the situation in the Strait of Hormuz. Pollsters found 69% of Americans said they did not clearly understand what is going on in the waterway. When asked which side had the upper hand in the conflict, 41% said neither the United States nor Iran had an advantage. A poll by the New York Times and Siena University found nearly two-thirds of Americans believe Trump made the wrong decision to go to war with Iran. 64% of the poll's respondents said it was the wrong decision, while 30% said it was the right decision. The poll, taken May 11 to 15, also found Trump's approval rating had dropped to 37%, with 59% of Americans disapproving of his job performance. The poll has a margin of error of 2.8 percentage points. Israel carried out airstrikes in southern Lebanon on May 18th, Lebanese security sources and the state news agency said, while Hezbollah announced new attacks on Israeli forces, continuing the war in Lebanon despite the extension of a U.S.-backed truce. Hostilities between Iran-backed Hezbollah and Israel have rumbled on since Trump first announced a ceasefire on April 16th, with fighting mostly contained to southern Lebanon. A 45-day ceasefire extension was announced after a third round of U.S.-hosted talks between Lebanon and Israel on May 15th. The U.S.-led mediation has emerged in parallel to diplomacy aimed at ending the U.S.-Iran conflict. Iran has said ending Israel's war in Lebanon is one of its demands for a deal over the wider conflict. Hezbollah objects to Beirut's talks with Israel. Overnight, an Israeli strike near the eastern Lebanese city of Baalbek killed a commander of the Palestinian Islamic Jihad militant group, a Hezbollah ally, along with his daughter. Security sources in Lebanon said the Israeli military said it had killed the commander, Wael Mohammed Abdel Halam, in a strike after taking steps to, quote, mitigate the risk of harm to civilians, end quote. Lebanon's health ministry reported on May 17th that the death toll in Lebanon had risen to 2,988 people since the war erupted on March 2nd.
1: All right. Thank you, Dan. One more story before we get to birthdays. Funds China price squeeze delay Arizona cobalt plant. This is a story from the Arizona Republic. The only planned commercial cobalt processing facility in the United States, slated to bring millions of dollars to Yuma County, Arizona, is pushing back its start date as it looks to secure funds for the facility. Evolution Energy said construction was originally planned to begin in 2025 and is now delayed until 2027 and slated to be completed in 2029. The company is seeking to develop the facility in the town of Welton to support the growing demand for cobalt from the aerospace and defense sectors. Cobalt is a critical mineral considered essential to advanced technologies and national security. News of the delay came as the company signed an $850 million agreement to sell most of its cobalt output to Mitsui & Company, a Japanese company whose subsidiaries have been awarded a U.S. federal contracts in the past. In the agreement, Evolution Energy will sell up to 3,000 metric tons of cobalt per year to the Japanese company. When operational, the Arizona facility is slated to produce up to 24,000 tons of cobalt hydroxide annually. With the agreement, the company will expand its production from producing only cobalt sulfate for batteries to also producing cobalt metal. A study by a third-party consultant estimates the facility would create 3,300 direct, indirect, and induced jobs in the county. The expanded output announced in the agreement with Mitsui could also mean increase in the project's economic impact for Yuma County from $750 million outlined by a third-party consultant to more than $1 billion, and that's according to Gil Michelle Garcia, one of the company's co-founders. China currently dominates the market with more than 75% of cobalt sulfate refined there.

0: All right, it's time for today's birthdays. We actually just have one Irish birthday today, and that is Una Ray of Des Moines. And so happy birthday to Una. There are some celebrity birthdays that I will share. It's a big day for music birthdays. First is singer-guitarist Pete Townsend of The Who turns 81. Drummer Phil Rudd of AC/DC turns 72. Singer-musician Shooter Jennings turns 47. Actor-comedian Michael Shea from Saturday Night Live fame turns 43. Singer Sam Smith turns 34, as well as singer Lainey Wilson also turns 34. We do not have any obituaries today, so I'll turn it to Pat here in a second. But you're listening to IRIS, the Iowa Radio Reading Information Service. If you're hearing us on your television on Iowa PBS and you're not a registered IRIS user, please give us a call at 515-243-6833 so we can get you on our list. 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
1: Thanks, Dan. This is on page 6A. Judge has tossed evidence in Luigi Mangione case. This is stories from USA Today. A New York judge has partially granted a request to toss crucial evidence obtained after law enforcement located Luigi Mangione in the wake of the murder of UnitedHealthcare CEO Brian Thompson. Mangione, 28 years old, was found at a McDonald's in Altoona, Pennsylvania after a five-day manhunt. Authorities say he fatally shot Thompson outside a Midtown Manhattan hotel in New York City on December 4, 2024. He was arrested and charged with 9 felony counts, including second-degree murder in New York State Court. Mangione faces separate charges in Pennsylvania and in federal court. During a 9-day hearing in December, Mangione's attorneys battled prosecutors in New York State Court over whether evidence police found in Mangione's backpack at the time, including a notebook, a silencer, and a 3D-printed handgun, and statements he later made to law enforcement should be presented at trial. Mangione's attorneys argued that police searched the backpack multiple times before obtaining a warrant, and therefore it should be excluded. The defense also asked the court to toss out statements Mangione made to police, arguing that he was interrogated before being read his Miranda rights and after he invoked them. Prosecutors, meanwhile, argued that the searches were legal and complied with local police procedure. They also said a subsequently obtained search warrant provides an independent basis to admit the evidence. Acting New York Supreme Court Justice Gregory Carroll ruled that some statements Mangione made while in custody at McDonald's and evidence found during the initial search of his backpack must be suppressed, including a cell phone, passport, and wallet. McCarroll ruled that a subsequent search of the backpack at the police station, which uncovered a gun and a red notebook, was valid. Carroll determined some statements Mangione made to police and correctional officers that were challenged by the defense will also be admissible. The decision marks a partial victory for Mangione's defense, but it won't completely derail the prosecution's case, and that's according to Cheryl Bader, a professor of law at Fordham University. Other purported evidence against Mangione includes items found near the crime scene that authorities say contained his DNA, including a cell phone and a water bottle. Mangione's attorneys also argued in a federal case that prosecutors should be barred from using evidence found in the backpack because police illegally searched it without a warrant. But U.S. District Judge Margaret Garnett denied Mangione's motion on January 30th, finding the, quote, entire contents of the backpack fall squarely within several exceptions to the warrant requirement, end quote. The denial came after a brief hearing in which government called just one witness and the defense called none. Mangione's state trial in New York is scheduled to begin in September, and his federal trial is set to start in January. Dan?
0: All right. Thank you, Pat. The next article is Trump settles IRS lawsuit in exchange for DOJ fund. This is written and reported by Jan Wolf and Andrew Goodsward of Reuters, and it's Dateline Washington, D.C. President Donald Trump's administration said on May 18th it had created a $1.76 billion fund for victims of political, quote, weaponization, end quote, to settle a lawsuit Trump had filed against his own government over the alleged mishandling of his tax records. The agreement resolves an unprecedented lawsuit filed by Trump in which he sought $10 billion from the IRS, arguing it should have done more to prevent a former contractor from leaking his tax returns to the media. Trump will receive an apology but no financial payment. Instead, the Justice Department will set up a pool of money controlled by his allies that can dole out payments to those who claim to have suffered, quote, weaponization or lawfare, end quote, by the U.S. government. Those terms have frequently been used by Trump and his allies to describe the criminal cases against them, including those arising from the attack of the U.S. Capitol on January 6, 2021. Trump's lawsuit and the resulting settlement has been widely criticized as an attempt to direct taxpayer monies to his own purposes. Quote, this case is nothing but a racket designed to take $1.7 billion of taxpayer dollars out of the Treasury and pour it into a huge slush fund, end quote. And that's from Representative Jamie Raskin of Maryland, a top Democrat on the House Judiciary Committee. The DOJ said there are no partisan requirements to file a claim with the, quote, anti-weaponization fund, end quote. Todd Blanche, the acting attorney general who formerly served as Trump's defense attorney in three criminal cases, said, quote, it is this department's intention to make right the wrongs that were previously done while ensuring this never happens again, end quote. Federal prosecutors who worked on cases against Trump and his political allies repeatedly rejected claims that the cases were politically motivated or an abuse of the legal system. Blanche will appoint four of the five members of the commission who will decide the merits of the claims. The department released few details about how it will determine who receives payouts. A spokesperson for Trump's legal team reiterated claims that Trump had previously been, quote, illegally targeted, end quote, by the federal government and said Trump will, quote, continue his fight to hold those who wrong America and Americans accountable, end quote. Trump, his adult sons, Donald Trump Jr. and Eric Trump, and the Trump Organization sued the IRS in January, arguing the agency should have done more to prevent a former contractor from disclosing their tax returns to media outlets during the president's first term. As part of the settlement, Trump will also drop administrative claims against the government over the FBI search of his Mar-a-Lago resort for classified documents in 2022 and the investigation into potential ties between his 2016 presidential campaign and Russia. The IRS lawsuit arose from former IRS contractor Charles Littlejohn's leak of Trump's tax returns to media outlets, including the New York Times and ProPublica, in 2019 and 2020. Littlejohn was later convicted and sentenced to 5 years in prison. These returns showed that Trump paid little or no income taxes in many years, the Times reported in 2020. The litigation against the IRS raised novel legal questions about whether a president can sue his own government. Pat?
1: Thanks, Dan. Primaries could be tests for Trump. This is a story from USA Today written by Terry Collins, Irene Wright, and Bart Jansen. Senate, House, and gubernatorial primaries in six states will test the power of President Donald Trump's endorsements on May 19th. Voters in Kentucky, Georgia, Alabama, Pennsylvania, Idaho, and Oregon will determine the nominees for the November general election as the Trump administration is mired in war, high inflation, a redistricting battle, and the president's low job approval rating. Trump is hoping to extend his influence in primaries after five of seven state Senate incumbents he targeted in Indiana won on May 5th, and his endorsed candidate defeated incumbent Senator Bill Cassidy in Louisiana on May 16th. Kyle Condick of the University of Virginia Center for Politics described the May 19th races as Trump's, quote, next big test as he tries to, quote, fight off his lame duck status. Among the highest-profile May 19th races, Kentucky's 4th Congressional District contest between Republican Representative Thomas Massie and Trump-endorsed GOP challenger farmer and former Navy SEAL Ed Gallarin. This primary could be a barometer for the president's MAGA movement. Massie led the congressional effort that forced the Department of Justice to release documents about Jeffrey Epstein, opposed Trump's tax cut legislation, and supported a resolution to halt the war in Iran. In response, Trump has trashed Massey. A new Qantas Insights poll shows Galleron has a 48-43% advantage over Massey among likely voters. Aaron Covey, the House of Representatives editor for the nonpartisan Cook Political Report, which forecasts U.S. elections, said, Massey's never faced as serious of a challenge. I think this race is going to be a toss-up for sure. Covey also noted that the business community is frustrated that Massey has not prioritized bringing federal funds to the district, and U.S. Chamber of Commerce endorsed Galleron. The high-stakes race has seen $30 million in ad spending, the most expensive primary for the House, according to Ad Impact. Also in Kentucky, voters will choose among potential replacements for Senator Mitch McConnell, who isn't seeking re-election. The Republican nominee will be the overwhelming favorite. GOP Representative Andy Barr won his last election by almost 30 percentage points, has Trump's endorsement, and has a comfortable lead over Kentucky Attorney General Daniel Cameron and political newcomer Nate Morse. And that's according to an Emerson College poll in April. 3 in 10 of likely conservative voters were still undecided, the poll said, but it's still Barr's to lose, according to Covey. Meanwhile, many will be watching Pennsylvania's competitive 7th congressional district, whose winner could determine who controls the U.S. House. It is considered a swing seat by the Cook Political Report. 4 Democratic candidates are locked in a heated race to face Trump-backed incumbent Republican Representative Ryan McKenzie, who is unopposed. Union leader and Democratic Congressional Campaign Committee endorsed Bob Brooks is reportedly neck and neck in fundraising with Ryan Crosswell, a former federal prosecutor. Both outpaced Karen O'Bonnell Durston, an engineer and former aide to former Senator Bob Casey and former county executive Lamont McClure. McKenzie has raised nearly $4 million, according to the Federal Election Commission, almost more than his Democratic challengers combined. However, according to Covey, McKenzie is quite vulnerable. She continued, most of the national party establishment is behind Bob Brooks, but Republicans appear to be trying to boost Lamont McClure, who'd be a weaker candidate in a general election. In Georgia, 8 Republicans and 7 Democrats are looking to replace term-limited Republican Governor Brian Kemp in a tight contest, and several GOP candidates are seeking to unseat incumbent Democratic Senator John Ossoff. On the Republican side of the gubernatorial contest, it's a close race between 2 candidates pitching themselves to the MAGA base. They are Lieutenant Governor Burt Jones, who has Trump's nod, and Rick Jackson, a late entrant and billionaire health care executive. Jackson has spent millions of his own dollars and leads with 28% of likely voters, with Jones slightly behind at 24%. And all other Republican candidates below 20%. That's according to a poll by Insider Advantage, a Georgia-based media company. Undecided voters account for 12%, the poll found. On the Democratic side for governor, former Atlanta Mayor Keisha Lance Bottoms is leading the pack, according to the polls. She's followed by former GOP Lieutenant Governor Jeff Duncan, who switched parties, and longtime politician Michael Thurman. Bottoms has name recognition and endorsements from high-powered Democrats, including former President Joe Biden, but she might not win the majority needed to avoid a runoff. Andra Gillespie, a political science professor at Emory University, said, candidates on both sides of the gubernatorial race have attracted a lot of high-quality candidates, either based on prior office holding. But none of the, none of the polling is suggesting that one candidate has a lock. In the Senate primary, Republican contenders Representative Mike Collins and Buddy Carter are taking on outsider Derek Dooley, a former football coach and the son of legendary University of Georgia football coach. Dooley trails both men in the polls, but he has Kemp's endorsement. Ossoff was running unopposed in a Democratic primary. It's a slight favor to keep a seat, according to Jessica Taylor, an analyst for the Cook Political Report. But a recent Emerson College poll suggests the senator could be in for a dogfight. Ossoff was slightly ahead of Carter, 47-44%, the poll found. He beat Collins 48-43% and Dooley 49-41%. Undecided voters were in the 9% range. In heavily Republican Alabama, GOP Senator Tommy Tuberville dominates the gubernatorial ballot with 65% support among likely voters, according to a recent poll conducted by Gray Television Stations in the Alabama Daily News. Challenger Ken McFeeters is at 7%, and Will Santavasi is at 3%. Dan?
0: All right, the next article is crew eject after jets collide at Idaho Air Show. This is written and reported by Tao Nguyen of the USA Today. An air show at Mountain Home Air Force Base in southwestern Idaho was canceled on May 17th after two Navy jets collided mid-air during a demonstration, forcing four crew members to eject safely from the aircraft, authorities and base officials said. The base confirmed to USA Today that two U.S. Navy EA-18G Growlers assigned to Electronic Attack Squadron 129 from Whidbey Island, Washington, crashed at about 12:10 p.m. local time, about 2 miles northwest of the base. All four of the crew successfully ejected and were being evaluated by medical personnel, the base said in a statement, adding that the incident remains under investigation. The crash happened on the second day of the Gunfighter Skies Air Show, a free public event that featured the U.S. Air Force Thunderbirds, according to the base. The Idaho Statesman reported that rescue crews responded to a mid-air collision during a performance involving two EA-18G Vikings Growler demo team aircraft at the air show. During the event, an air show announcer told the crowd that all four Navy pilots were, quote, found safe, end quote, according to the newspaper. A spokesperson from the Idaho Statesman said, "We had four good parachutes. The crews were able to eject. They're located 1 mile south of where the smoke is. The parachutes came down," end quote. At about 1:18 p.m. local time, the Mountain Home Police Department said the event had been officially canceled for the remainder of the day. Shortly before 3 p.m. local time, the base said first responders had secured the scene and event attendees were allowed to exit the base. Photos and videos shared on social media showed the two fighter jets colliding mid-air before spinning and crashing to the ground, causing a fiery explosion and large plumes of black smoke to billow into the sky. Photos and videos also showed four parachutes opening in the sky as the crash occurred. The incident occurred amid a wind advisory issued for portions of southwest Idaho and northeast. According to the National Weather Service, the Weather Service reported wind gusts up to 29 miles per hour around the time of the crash. The advisory says areas of blowing dust and reduced visibility will create additional hazards. Winds this strong can make driving difficult, especially for high-profile vehicles. Use extra caution, end quote. And that was all from the Weather Service in its advisory. The Idaho Statesman reported that no parachute performers were scheduled for May 17th because of the wind conditions. In an April news release, the 366th Fighter Wing announced that the Gunner Fighter Skies Air Show was scheduled for May 16th through 17th. The 366th Fighter Wing is stationed at the Mountain Home Air Force Base, about 50 miles southwest of Boise, Idaho. The event included aerial performances, various static displays, and exhibits that focused on history and science, technology, engineering, and mathematics, according to the news release. Pat?
1: Thanks, Dan. Court won't hear drug discount challenge. This is a story from Maureen Grappi of USA Today. Pharmaceutical companies lost a bid to get the Supreme Court to block Medicare negotiated price cuts, meaning a Biden administration program backed by President Donald Trump will continue. The court on May 18th declined to hear multiple challenges by drug makers to the program, all of which have been rejected by lower courts. Also on May 18th, justices passed up a chance to review liability protections for social media sites, declining to take a case about whether X-Corp can be sued over the distribution of sexually explicit videos of minors. The controversial law at the center of the case, known as Section 230, has been widely interpreted as shielding websites from lawsuits for user-generated content. Critics say that the lower courts have read too much protection for Internet platform into the words of the law. Here's a breakdown of the issues turned away by the Supreme Court. The pharmaceutical companies raised various legal claims, including that the Fifth Amendment's takings clause in the Constitution requires the government to pay fair compensation when taking private property for public use. Judges ruled that companies' participation in the program is voluntary, so the clause does not apply. Under former President Joe Biden's 2022 Inflation Reduction Act, Medicare was empowered to negotiate prices with drug companies. Manufacturers of the first 10 drugs to go through negotiations took the deal. But pharmaceutical companies and industry trade groups filed multiple lawsuits challenging the change. The government saved several billion dollars in the first two rounds of negotiations, according to Centers for Medicare and Medicaid Services. Seniors began seeing lower prices in January for the first 10 drugs to go through the program. The drugs include treatments for cancer, heart disease, autoimmune conditions, and diabetes. Medicare enrollees will save an average of more than 50% on out-of-pocket costs for these drugs. That's according to an AARP analysis published in December. Negotiated prices for an additional 15 drugs, including the popular GLP-1 diabetes and obesity drugs, Ozempic and Wegovy, kick in next year. The latest rejected appeal concerned two teenage boys who said they thought they were interacting on Snapchat with a girl at their school, but instead it was sex traffickers who blackmailed them into recording sexually graphic videos. 3 years later, the videos began circulating on Twitter, now known as X. The company rejected requests by the minors to remove the post, doing so only after the Department for Homeland Security got involved, according to filings. When the teenagers sued, the Ninth U.S. Circuit Court of Appeals said Section 230 barred them from going after X for distributing child pornography or for benefiting from sex trafficking. The court did allow other aspects of the lawsuit to move forward, but the victims identified in the lawsuit by pseudonyms asked the Supreme Court to review the dismissed claims. Their lawyers wrote, "What makes this case different than others is that Twitter knew that criminal content involving John Doe 1 and John Doe 2 was proliferating on its platform." In response, lawyers for X described the suit as the latest attempt to disrupt a settled legal interpretation. They said, like others who have raised variations on the same arguments, petitioners do not come close to justifying that destabilizing step. Dan?
0: All right. I think we have time for one more article, and then maybe we'll move to 50 states to wrap up. But this one comes from the USA Today Network's Nation and World Extra. Three killed in California Islamic Center shooting, two suspects also dead. This is written and reported by several reporters of the USA Today. At least three adults were dead May 18th following a shooting at the Islamic Center in California, and authorities said there were no, there

0: enforcement officers converged on the center about 3 p.m. Eastern Time to confront reports of an active shooter at the complex. Due to the location of the shooting, authorities are considering it a hate crime, quote, until it's not, end quote, Wall said. The San Diego area branch of the Council of American Islamic Relations said on X, on its X account, children were inside a school housed at the complex at the time of the fatal shooting at the mosque. The center houses the Bright Horizon Academy, a school providing Islamic education, according to its website. Imam Taha Hassani of the Islamic Center of San Diego issued a brief statement shortly after the shooting, telling community members, quote, we are safe, and students, teachers, and staff at the center school were also not harmed. CAIR and its San Diego chapter condemned the shooting in a statement provided to USA Today. In that statement, Tazheen Nizam, the executive director of CAIR, says, quote, no one should ever fear for their safety while attending prayers or studying at an elementary school. We are working to learn more about this incident, and we encourage everyone to keep this community in your prayers, end quote. Speaking at a White House event, President Donald Trump confirmed that he had been briefed on the shooting and called it, quote, a terrible situation, end quote. Wall said the FBI was called in to assist state emergency officials and local law enforcement in the investigation. In the wake of the shooting, New York and Los Angeles police announced that they would be increasing their presence near houses of worship. Obsa Usman, a 42-year-old trucker originally from Ethiopia, said he worships at the Islamic Center most days and that he was friends with the security guard who was killed in the shooting. Usman said he has never felt anything other than welcome since arriving in San Diego 16 years ago, but that the shooting had shaken him. He says, this is one of the places that I feel relaxed and safe. This is not going to stop me from going there, but my feelings have completely changed. I feel really sad for the parents who had kids over there. Pat?
1: Thanks, Dan. I'll start with some Midwest states from the 50 states reports and let you take it up from there. Starting with Illinois, roadside history and personal storytelling takes center stage this spring as the Illinois State Museum opens a new Route 66 exhibition on May 23rd. Miles of Memories, Stories of Route 66, explores what it was like to live, work, and travel along U.S. Route 66 during its peak years, drawing on personal recollections and historic artifacts tied to the iconic highway. In Indiana, Monroe County officials said someone at Bloomington High School South has a suspected case of meningococcal disease. It's a rare but potentially deadly bacterial illness, but emphasized the risk to the public is low. Here in Iowa, a new 77.3 million animal service facility in Ames is set to open next year following a successful round of fundraising and planning. And in Kansas, Democratic Governor Laura Kelly quashed two different attempts by Republican lawmakers that she argued overstepped the Kansas legislature's constitutional authority in K-12 public education. One dealt with a fitness test and recess time, while the other dictated teaching on communism, fascism, and socialism, as well as imposed a civics test for graduation. Dan?
0: All right, we'll continue on with some Midwest, and then we'll wrap up here soon. From Minneapolis, or from St. Paul, from Minnesota, the Trump administration's latest lawsuit against Minnesota aims to short-circuit a six-year effort by Minnesota Attorney General Keith Ellison's office to hold two fossil fuel companies and the industry's top U.S. trade association accountable for what Ellison calls, quote, a campaign of deception, end quote, targeting his constituents, Minnesota Reformer reported. From Springfield, Missouri, Mercy's Pediatric Center in Springfield marked a major milestone with the center's final beam raised into place on May 12th. The O'Reilly Pediatric Center in Ozark is anticipated to open in December. From Lincoln, Nebraska, the public health clinic at the Lincoln-Lancaster County Health Department was renamed in honor of former County Health Director Pat Lopez, who died March 2, 2025 after a brief illness. And that was reported by KOLN. And from South Dakota, from Sioux Falls, construction will begin soon on a new Wells Fargo home building lab at the Southeast Technical College that will see students earn hands-on experience building affordable homes for local residents. And from Milwaukee, the University of Wisconsin-Milwaukee has unveiled a revised plan for consolidating eight student centers amid strong student opposition.

students say the new version looks too much like the old to gain their support. For the last 90 minutes, your readers have been Pat Steele and Dan Crew. It has been our pleasure to read for you. Now we'll take a short break to allow our next readers to get into place.

0: Welcome back. Your new readers are Dale Finnegan and Doug Kretzinger. We will continue with articles from the Des Moines Register and USA Today. Here's Doug with our next article from the opinion page.
1: The Real Crisis on Trust in Higher Education is the title of this opinion. It's written by Elizabeth Bradley. In recent months, the national conversation surrounding the crisis in higher education has reached a fever pitch. From legislative chambers to dinner tables, the narrative is the same. Colleges and universities are losing their way, and by extension, the American public is losing its trust in the value of a degree. The recent and widely discussed Yale report on the loss of public trust in higher education offers a sophisticated reflection on this phenomenon, detailing the internal and external pressures that have fractured and perceived stability of our most storied institutions. The Yale report is impressive, and the points regarding academic freedom and institutional governance are deeply insightful. Self-examination is a critical part of education and pointing the way forward. Nevertheless, the study and the broader national discourse it represents suffers from a significant case of tunnel vision. By centering the debate on the selective few, we are effectively ignoring the heart of the trust problem, which is rooted less in ideology and more in practical considerations than we're being led to believe. The crisis of confidence in American higher education is not only driven by the estimated 5% of students attending elite, highly selective colleges. It is being driven by the reality of the other 95%. Political and media attention on higher education too often focuses on a critique of the most selective institutions with large endowments. But these schools are attended by a tiny minority of all college students. The vast majority of Americans who pursue post-secondary education attend the more than 2,000 less selective or open-access institutions across the country. While these more accessible colleges could be engines of social mobility, they are profoundly underfunded and, as a result, underperforming. This is where the loss of trust is grounded, and for good reason. The data tells a sobering story. Many of these open-access institutions often starved of the state and federal funding that once made them affordable, carry an effective sticker price that rivals elite private colleges, and with little financial aid available. Their ability to provide aid pales in comparison with the institutions with large endowments, such as Howard or Harvard, which reported that 45% of its freshman class is attending tuition-free. However, the tuition cost is only half of the question. The real tragedy lies in completion values or rates. Nationwide, we see an alarming trend where many institutions frequently graduate fewer than half of the students who walk through their doors. We have created a system where millions of Americans are sold the dream of higher education, only to be left with the nightmare of life-altering debt and no credential to show for it. If a student leaves a university with high debt but no degree, and with job prospects no better than if they had never enrolled, the social contract of higher education has been breached. When this happens at scale, the resulting cynicism is not primarily a political reaction to campus culture wars. It is a rational response to the disparity in educational experience that we accept as a given. The Yale study reflects on intellectual mission of the university, but for the majority of Americans, the mission of university educations is its promise of a better life. When we neglect to highlight the systemic struggles of the colleges that serve the bulk of the college-bound population, we are missing the mark. To restore trust in our sector, we would do well to shift our gaze, moving beyond the narrow preoccupations of the Ivy League and most elite colleges can help us refocus and tackle the structural inequities of the broader industry. This requires a reinvestment in public higher education to ensure that every student, regardless of the selectivity of their institution, can thrive. What if we renewed our state and federal investment in higher education? What if public revenue and revenue garnered from the newly increased university endowment tax were transferred to the underfunded institutions that serve low and middle income students from all parts of the United States and made them, like Vassar, able to fully meet students' financial needs so they would be able to attend regardless of their ability to pay? Such transfers could be transformational for students at recipient institutions, resulting in higher graduation rates, better jobs, less individual debt burden. The disparity in graduation rates across colleges in the United States is shocking, with the bottom quarter averaging a 38% graduation rate and the top 10% averaging 80%. We should look to schools that are defying the odds and delivering better than expected outcomes for answers. Research provides insights into what these schools are doing right. Surprisingly, it's more about institutional culture than student-focused initiatives. These institutions exhibit features like organizational ambidexterity and a shared sense of purpose. They ensure that their faculty and staff know their voices are valued, and they manage setbacks effectively. The real story of higher education is not just what's happening in the most selective colleges and universities, but what's happening in the public state schools and open access private institutions where the American middle class is struggling to find its footing. If we want to fix the trust problems, we have to expand the discussion beyond the elite 5% and start solving the problem facing the 95%. Only then can we move from a critique of the few to a restoration of the whole. The haves of higher ed will be just fine. A stronger future for our entire sector will require us to work collaboratively to help struggling universities meet their mission.
0: The second opinion today is titled, What One College Gets Right That Most Others Fail on Speech. And it's written by William R. Groover, who is a senior fellow at the Open Discourse Coalition. Is higher education truly ready to admit its mistakes? An April report from Yale University offers some much-needed hope. The school's Committee on Trust in Higher Education frankly acknowledged, among other failures, a decline in free speech and rise in, quote, conformity, intimidation, and social shaming, end quote, on campus. Yale's president responded by asking university leaders to, quote, establish classroom principles that foster intellectual openness, end quote. Yale, along with administrators and faculty virtually everywhere else, might want to look to Dartmouth College for inspiration. Since she assumed office in 2023, Dartmouth President Sean Leah Bylock has steered my undergraduate alma mater in a profoundly different direction. Now, her record of promoting free speech and vigorous debate is the exception that proves the collegiate rule. From the start, Bylock declined to follow the other Ivy League schools in spewing moral mush and encouraging the mob. She directly condemned Hamas after the terrorist organization attacked Israel on October 7, 2023, while calling for, quote, open, honest, and difficult dialogue in order to test and hone our thinking, end quote. She heeded her own advice within 3 months, launching an initiative called Dartmouth Dialogues, which she has described as one of her signature priorities. This initiative does the unthinkable in modern higher education. It not only pushes young minds to study disagreement, it also forces them to practice it. All first-year students are now trained with the skills to have difficult conversations face-to-face. All undergraduates can also take a course on facilitating dialogue to fulfill a required credit. They don't just talk about debate, they actually do it. In its first year, nearly 15,000 people participated in Dartmouth Dialogues. Sponsored events, an impressive feat for a college, Dartmouth Dialogue sponsored events, an impressive feat for a college with fewer than 7,000 students. Even better, the college reported in November that, quote, two-thirds of incoming students this year identified dialogue as a factor in their choice to attend Dartmouth, end quote. This is nothing short of transformation. The free speech group FIRE, which is the Foundation for Individual Rights and Expression, ranks Dartmouth the 35th best school for free speech in the country. That's up 189 spots in a few short years. More than 90% of the school's students now say engaging with challenging perspectives is essential to their education. It is even more essential to cultivating democratic citizens capable of keeping America together. Dartmouth, under Bylock, isn't the only school that meaningfully prepares students for the lifelong duty to dialogue and disagree respectfully. Michael Crow is another role model at Arizona State University. So was Ben Sasse at the University of Florida before his sudden and unfortunate departure. On the private college front, Denison University in Ohio deserves praise for setting the tone in freshman orientation with parliamentary-style debates to help train students in basic discourse skills. Unfortunately, the list of exemplars doesn't extend beyond the fingers on one hand, maybe two. Like most Ivies, my graduate alma mater, Columbia University, has beclowned itself for tolerating the anti-discourse mob in recent years. The school was dead last in FIRE's 2025 ranking. Dartmouth is the rare higher education institution where the Middle Eastern Studies and Jewish Studies programs can hold joint public forums that ascend to the heights of meaningful conversation, not descend into shouting matches and threats of violence. While plenty of schools have launched optional discourse programs, too many are lip service, with a focus on talking about discourse instead of practicing it. I fear many institutions are merely trying to ward off attacks from the Trump administration. However, Dartmouth shows students are hungry for the real thing. I know it from experience, too. Since 2021, I have taught a leadership seminar for students from Bucknell University in Pennsylvania. It's optional, not for credit, and held on Saturdays. Yet dozens of students still enroll each year. We debate everything from the Second Amendment to abortion to other hot-button issues of the day. The rules are simple. Use objective evidence from proven sources. Don't raise your voice. Don't revert to ad hominem attacks. The first thing we read is George Washington's, quote, rules of civility, which sets the tone. With such guardrails in place, students learn how to find common ground or at least recognize common humanity. It's a new experience for most of them. From the Ivy League to state schools, from small liberal arts colleges to large land-grant universities, every institution of higher education should create something similar for its student bodies. They should require students to learn how to disagree, not just by studying dialogue intellectually, but also applying it practically in classrooms or seminar settings. The alternative is to let students stagnate, both intellectually and morally, leading them toward lives of shallow thinking and deepening anger for those who don't share their views. So many universities already cultivate that destructive mentality, endangering the respect and critical reasoning that undergird American society. It's not enough to acknowledge the failure in trust in higher education, like Yale University has done. It's even more important to put free speech and dialogue into action. And Dartmouth College has illuminated the path forward for all of higher education. And again, that opinion came from William R. Groover. Doug, back to you.
1: Sports time. Cyclones are searching for running back depth and transfer portal, written by Eugene Rapay is the name of this article. Run game by committee is nothing new to any level of football. Standing out workhorses are appreciated, but more often than not, there's a steady rotation of running backs to lean on over the course of a season. Iowa State will look to lean heavily on its rushing attack under first-year coach Jimmy Rogers and offensive coordinator Tyler Rohl, who was previously a running backs coach at Iowa State under Matt Campbell in 2024. In order to do so effectively, the Cyclones will need to rebuild their identity on the ground. They'll need to figure out who will carry the torch after departures of Carson Hansen, transferred to Penn State, and Abu Sama III, transferred to Wisconsin. But on a more immediate timeline, they need to rebuild depth at running back. New running backs coach John Johnson is familiar with the run game by committee. When he was at Sam Houston State in 2023, there was one point where the Bearcats had eight different running backs. Some were pulled from different positions. It's an extreme scenario that he hopes this team won't have to do again. At Iowa State, the Cyclones are looking to prevent a similar situation and make late additions from the transfer portal at running back. Rogers said May 18 during the Cyclones tailgate tour stop in Des Moines, quote, potentially bringing in a running back. Other than that, we're pretty sure secure with the roster at the moment, and so I feel good about where we're at and continue on with the guys that we have on the roster. Iowa State recently lost Saladam Allah to a season-ending Achilles injury. Redshirt freshman Jaden Jackson is no longer on the team. Tulane transfer running back Arnold Barnes III was reportedly slated to visit Iowa State on Monday. He rushed for 686 yards and six touchdowns across 33 appearances throughout his three seasons with the Green Wave. There may be more reinforcements on the way. Over the course of my coaching experience, I always kind of had a running back by committee, Johnson said in April. And he went on to say, we might have a one or two guy punch, but my message to these guys, we need everybody. Everybody's got to be ready to go. My last spot, New Mexico, we played three guys. The year before that, we played four guys. I was in a situation in 2023 at Sam Houston that we played eight guys. I don't want to get to that standpoint, but I think with this type of offense, we got to be healthy, we got to be fresh, so we're going to ask a multitude of guys to be ready to go at it in the game, end quote. Iowa State still has Aiden Flora and Bowling Green transfer Cameron Petaway, who are expected to play prominent roles in the run game and as returners on special teams this season. Cyclones appeared to take some precautionary decisions during the spring showcase to protect them. Both Flora and Petaway wore black practice jerseys, which signified limited contact. Players who wore black jerseys were not to be taken down to the ground during drills and plays during the scrimmage portion. When we lost, Rogers explained, quote, when we lost Sela, it was more about just preventing hits just in general. They already got some contact stuff in, so both Floor and Cam were both put in black jerseys for that reason alone. But they're healthy now, and those guys will carry the load for sure, end quote. Allah and Petaway were the only two transfer additions in the running backs room this offseason. In addition to Flora, the Cyclones are also returning River Peppers and Easton Miller. Peppers suffered a season-ending non-contact injury during the Cyclones' Week 7 loss to Colorado on October 11. Rogers, who was familiar with Peppers in high school from the recruiting trail, is optimistic for the redshirt freshman. Rogers said, quote, he's back running and moving right now, and this summer will be big for him. We're hoping to get him in through fall camp and ease him into some practices, and hopefully by the end of fall camp, he'll be 100%, end quote. Further reinforcements will be needed, though, and Rogers and his staff are looking to address the backfield. In the meantime, Iowa State will look to carry the momentum built from spring football into summer training and eventual fall camp. Rogers said, quote, they're going to get their break college football. You get 9 weeks and you could train eight of those nine. So right now they're at home, and they're going to get a little breather. Hopefully they come back in shape, ready to work, and then we'll start up in June and July, end quote.
0: If you're looking for some sports on television, here's what there is today. At noon on the ACC network, it's the ACC tournament, first round, Stanford versus California. Oh, I should have mentioned that is in college baseball. Yes, we're talking college baseball here. ACC tournament, first round, which has Stanford playing California in Charlotte, North Carolina. That's at noon. At 1 p.m. on the Big Ten network is the Big Ten tournament. The first round has Iowa versus Illinois, and that will be played in Omaha, Nebraska. The SEC tournament is on the SEC network. First round is Kentucky versus Vanderbilt, played in Hoover, Alabama. And then at 4 p.m. on ACCN, more ACC tournament. First round, Notre Dame versus Clemson, playing in Charlotte, North Carolina. At 4:30 p.m., some more SEC tournament. First round game, South Carolina versus Tennessee. That will be in Hoover, Alabama. 5 p.m. on the Big Ten Network, that Big Ten tournament continues. First round, Michigan versus Rutgers. They're playing in Omaha. ACC tournament continues at 8 p.m. Another first round game, Louisville versus Pittsburgh. That comes to us from Charlotte, North Carolina on the ACC network. And SEC tournament, another first round game there, LSU versus Oklahoma, being played in Alabama on the SEC network. At 9 p.m., Big Ten tournament, first round game between Ohio State and Washington. That's on the Big Ten network, of course, at 9 p.m., coming to us from Omaha, Nebraska. There is some Major League Baseball being shown today at 3:10 p.m. on ESPN Unlimited. It's Atlanta at Miami. At 6:05 p.m., TBS and True TV are showing Toronto at the New York Yankees. At 8:40 p.m. on the Major League Baseball Network, there will be regional coverage. Could be L.A. Dodgers at San Diego or San Francisco at Arizona. And on Peacock, also at 8:40, Chicago White Sox at Seattle. NBA basketball game tonight at 7 p.m., on ESPN, it's the playoffs, the Eastern Conference Finals, Cleveland at New York, the first game in that series. And finally, some men's soccer at 1:30 p.m. on USA. It's the Premier League game, Manchester City at AFC Bournemouth. And at 7 p.m. on CBSSN, the U.S. Open Cup, quarterfinals, Houston at St. Louis City. And just one quick in brief, it looks like the Super Bowl is likely to make a Nashville debut in 2030. Nashville is expected to be awarded its debut Super Bowl when NFL owners convene on Tuesday, according to multiple reports. The game would be played in the under-construction new stadium of the Tennessee Titans and would be the first Super Bowl played in the city. Super Bowl, Roman numerals, something ending in a 4, is scheduled for February of 2030. And I think it's now time for Dear Abby, so I will turn it over to Doug to get us going there.
1: Dear Abby, I am a gay man. My husband, Isaac, and I have been together for 21 years, married for 9. I'm having challenges with his sister. Over these 21 years, I have observed that any decisions involving their family gatherings and vacations are strictly determined by his sister, with no consideration given to whether the time, location, etc. works for Isaac. Adding insult to injury, when he has expressed hesitation or desire to do something else, his parents step in and pressure him to do what his sister wants. Their mother once even stated, quote, "It's just easier to do what your sister wants," end quote. While this might sound cute to some, Isaac and his sister are in their 50s. Over the years, Isaac and I have had special traditions with his parents, but the sister and her family managed to insert themselves until she eventually took over all decision-making. I have tried to explain to him how unfair it is that he hasn't received equal treatment and consideration. but he wants to avoid conflict. In my opinion, this is happening because he and his sister were raised this way, and I find that so wrong. I'm at a point where I will likely refuse to go on another family vacation unless he is allowed to decide everything, as his sister has always done. But I know it will create stress. Please help. Overruled in Florida, it is signed. Dear Overruled, Abby says, sometimes it takes an outsider to observe the entire picture. As you stated, Isaac's family likely established this dynamic from the time he and his sister were quite young. As distasteful and unfair as you find it, it continued because of your husband's unwillingness to confront the unfairness and draw the line. Until he does, nothing will change. Because you are no longer willing to accept the status quo, you are within your rights to make other plans, establish other traditions, and encourage Isaac to do the same. When you do, be prepared for it to cause an uproar. Dear Abby, a new one. My best friend ditched me for someone else because they were cool and popular. Now she won't talk to me or stand up for me. We have been best friends our whole lives, and now I feel like we are going separate ways. She claims she doesn't feel the same, although she obviously does. I need your help, Abby. What should I do? Signed, Trouble in Fred Zone. Dear Trouble in Fred Zone, don't beat yourself up. This happens to all of us. I know it's painful, but one of life's important lessons is that not all friendships last forever, as much as we might wish they did. The time has come for you to start learning to stand up for yourself, and an effective way to do that is to involve yourself in activities you enjoy in which you can make new friends. All you have to do is start with one. If you do that, you may find someone who needs a friend as much as you do.
0: Here's a quick weather recap. Showers Tuesday morning. That would be this morning. Otherwise, rather cloudy, breezy, and cooler. Winds from the northwest at 12 to 25 miles per hour. The high in the Des Moines area is expected to be 64 today. The low tonight down to 46 degrees. That brings us to the end of the Des Moines Register for today, Tuesday, May 19th, 2026. I'm Dale Finnegan, and my partner at the microphone has been Doug Kretzinger. Earlier, you heard Dan Crew and Pat Steele. 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

0: Welcome to the reading of the Quad City Times for today, Tuesday, May 19th, 2026. All material heard on IRIS is intended solely for the use of people with print disabilities. Your readers today are Dale Finnegan and Doug Kretzinger. Now here's Doug with our first story from the front page.
1: This story is written by Nina Baker, off book, Scammers, Scammers Everywhere. In Alexander Payne's film, Nebraska, a young man named David, Will Forte, drives his aging alcoholic father, Woody, Bruce Dern, 850 miles to claim a $1 million sweepstakes prize. The pair journey from Billings, Montana to Lincoln, Nebraska, despite David's insistence the letter is a mail scam. At the end of the film, Woody and David finally enter the cluttered marketing office that sent the letter. The woman at the desk immediately recognizes the archetype of the old duped victim and plays along. She says, quote, "I'm sorry, your number wasn't one of the winning numbers," and end quote. Well, she offers Woody a choice of baseball hat or seat cushion instead. Woody leaves the room with the hat reading, "Prize winner." "Does this happen a lot?" David asks. "Yeah. Every once in a while, usually older people like your father," she tells David. "Does he have Alzheimer's?" "He just believes stuff that people tell him, David says. "Well, I too am quite trusting. I fell for a scam once 12 years ago. I was doing a schoolwork on my laptop when the device went black and emitted a prolonged beep. A Microsoft pop-up said my computer had a virus and to call the listed number immediately. I panicked and wanted to save my new laptop, so I called the number. I spoke to some man for 40 minutes who seemed quite legitimate until he wasn't. I went downstairs and told my father what happened. My father, a skilled IT manager, shouted at me that I had fallen for a scam and why didn't I just come to him? I burst into sobs." Well, scams have been around for thousands of years, and they are still around today. But they feel so pervasive now. The dollar amount of total fraud losses has risen every year in the past 5 years, from $6 billion in 2021 to $15.9 billion in 2025, according to Federal Trade Commission data. Banks, municipalities, and nonprofits hold fraud prevention seminars, and other organizations release newsletters to remind people to stay alert. Iowa Attorney General Investigator Al Perales will speak in DeWitt on Tuesday, May 19, about fraud, and the Iowa Department of Insurance and Financial Services presented in Davenport last week. The Adler Theater releases quarterly notices reminding patrons that its only verified online seller is Ticketmaster.com or the Adler Theater website, DavenportLive.com, which links to Ticketmaster.com. Often patrons buy from AdlerDavenport.com without realizing it's a third-party seller. The innocuously named website often lists higher prices. The next fraud frontline is artificial intelligence. Scammers use AI to clone voices and mimic the diction of specific people the fraud target may trust. AI tools can scour a target's social media feeds to develop phishing text that the target might find particularly compelling. That level of personalization has left even fraud experts second-guessing. Neiman Reports recently published a piece by former NPR journalist Gabe Bullard about how people believe he might be a scammer when he contacts them for interviews. "I cannot blame them. It seems to me the only way to avoid fraud today is to only listen to the request of our immediate circle when they stand right in front of you. I am reminded of the rifeness of scamming when I receive messages every day telling me my car warranty will expire. If you are lucky enough not to face my inbox, then take this as a message. Stay safe out there. The line between trusting kindly and trusting blindly has gotten even more murkier."
0: Also on the front page, this story about recreation titled Ready for a Splash of Summer, written by Grace Kinnicutt. 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Tuesday, May 26th through Friday, May 29th, the hours will be from 4 to 8 p.m. Then from May 30th through August 13th, hours will be noon to 6 p.m. on Sundays, Mondays, Wednesdays, Fridays, and Saturdays. 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open from noon to 6 p.m. that day. Water walking and lap swim will also be offered again this summer from June 1st to August 13th. Water walking and lap swim will be from 9:30 to 11:30 a.m. Mondays through Thursdays, and then 6:15 to 8:15 p.m. on Mondays and Wednesdays. Aqua Fitness will be offered June 8th through August 13th, 9:15 to 10:30 a.m. Mondays through Thursdays, and 6:15 to 7:05 p.m. Mondays and Wednesdays. More information can be found on the City of Moline's website for Riverside River Slide. Whitewater Junction in Rock Island. It will open for the season on Saturday, May 23rd, and is located at 1601 Longview Drive. The pool will be open daily from noon to 6 p.m. From August 9th through September 7th, the pool will be open for regular business hours on Fridays, Saturdays, and Sundays. The pool will be open on Labor Day. The body and tube slides will be closed daily from 2 to 3 p.m. Yellow drop slides will be closed the first hour of each day to allow for swimming in the deep end. Adult swim laps will be on Mondays, Wednesdays, and Fridays from 8:30 a.m. to 10 a.m., and then Mondays and Wednesdays from 6 to 7 p.m., and Tuesdays and Thursdays from 11 a.m. to noon. A $5 drop-in fee for swim laps applies or is free with a season pass. 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On Mondays, there is free child admission with each paid admission before 2 p.m., and veterans and active military can receive half-off tickets any day. People can call 309-732-7251, extension 1. That's 309-732-7275, extension 1, for more information and to purchase discounted punch passes or season passes. Swim lessons will be held Mondays and Wednesdays at 11 a.m. or 6:05 p.m. Adult swim nights will also be held throughout the summer, and people can register for both online. 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Mondays and Wednesdays from 6 to 7 p.m., Tuesdays and Thursdays from 11 a.m. to noon. Okay. I guess that's... some of them are morning and some of them are evening. YMC Water Park at the Landing in Bettendorf. Bettendorf's water park will be open on Memorial Day weekend. Hours will be noon to 5 p.m. on Saturday the 23rd through Monday, May 25th. It will be closed Tuesday, May 26th through Friday, May 29th. The YMCA water park at the Landing will reopen on Saturday, May 30th. Hours for the water park on Saturday, May 30th and Sunday, May 31st will be noon to 5 p.m. Then, beginning June 6th, hours will be 1 p.m. on Mondays through Fridays through August 14th. Saturday and Sunday hours from June 6th through August 14th will be noon to 5 p.m. The hour starting on June 6th, it doesn't say. It says will be 1 p.m., but I think we're missing a start or end time there. Maybe it starts at 1 p.m. and goes to 5 p.m.? Not sure. The YMCA water park at the Landing will be open on July 4th from noon to 5 p.m. On August 15th and 16th, 22nd and 23rd, and 29th and 30th, those weekends, the pool will be open from noon to 5 p.m. The final weekend will be Saturday, September 5th through Monday, September 7th. Hours then will be noon to 5 p.m. Admission is $8 for the day. Members of the YMCA of the Iowa-Mississippi Valley receive free admission to the park as part of their membership. For ages 16 and older, Lazy River Water Fitness will be offered on Mondays, Wednesdays, and Fridays from 11 to 11:45 a.m. Lazy River Water Walk will be on Mondays, Wednesdays, and Fridays from 6:15 to 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Park at the Landing can be found on the YMCA of the Iowa-Mississippi Valley's website. The Annie Wittenmeyer Aquatic Center in Davenport has an opening day of Sunday, May 31st. Regular season will be Tuesday, June 2nd to Sunday, August 16th. The Aquatic Center will be closed every Monday and Wednesday. It is located at 2828 Eastern Avenue in Davenport. Public swim is on Tuesdays, Thursdays, and Fridays, and it will be from 1 to 5 p.m. Public swim on Saturdays and Sundays will be from 1 to 7 p.m., and the cost is $5. Lap swim will be $2 with hours noon to 1 p.m. on Tuesdays, Thursdays, and Fridays, and noon to 1 p.m. and 7 to 8 p.m. on Saturdays and Sundays. Sensory-friendly swim is also $2 and will be from 7 to 8 p.m. on Saturdays and Sundays. Sensory-friendly swim is a public swim session designed to be more inclusive and accommodating for those with sensory issues or those who may find traditional pool environments overwhelming, according to the City of Davenport's website. Next up is Fedjavari Aquatic Center in Davenport. Apologies, I'm probably mispronouncing that. But it is located at 1900 Telegraph Road, and the Fedjavari Aquatic Center is open Saturday, May 30th. The regular season will be Monday, June 1st through Saturday, August 15th. The Aquatic Center will be closed every Tuesday and Thursday. Public swim will be Mondays, Wednesdays, Fridays, 1 to 5 p.m., and then Saturdays and Sundays from 1 to 7 p.m., and costs $5. Lap swim is $2 and will be Mondays, Wednesdays, and Fridays from noon to 1 p.m., and Saturdays and Sundays from noon to 1 p.m., and then again 7 to 8 p.m. Sensory-friendly swim will also be $2 and offered on Saturdays and Sundays from 7 to 8 p.m. West Lake Beach will be open Memorial Day weekend. Hours are noon to 7 p.m., Saturday, May 23rd through Monday, May 25th. The beach will be closed Tuesday, May 26th through Friday, May 29th. It will reopen then on Saturday, May 30th. Hours from May 30th through mid-August will be noon to 7 p.m. Mid-August through Labor Day, the beach will be open on weekends only from noon to 7 p.m. More information can be found on Scott County's website. Scott County Park Pool has an opening that is delayed from the end of this month to July. The delay is due to contractor staffing issues that have prevented the ongoing pool renovations project from being completed on time. The Scott County Conservation Board was informed that the original contractor hired for pool renovations would not be able to complete the project due to staffing issues, and that the facility would not be ready for Memorial Day weekend. In a quote, "We know this delay is frustrating for both the public and our seasonal staff who were preparing for the summer season, and we appreciate everyone's patience and understanding as we work toward opening the facility later this summer." That was a quote from Nathan Unsworth, Deputy Director for the Scott County Conservation Board, in a news release. Season swim passes purchased for the 2026 season can be used at either the park pool or West Lake Park. Individuals who purchased a swim pass specifically for the park pool and would like a refund can contact the County Conservation Office at 563-328-3280. That's 563-328-3280. Pass holders can also choose to keep their pass and request a prorated refund once the pool's opening date has been confirmed. Swim lessons will not be offered during the summer. Refunds for the swimming lesson registration will be issued, and additional information regarding the refund process will be communicated directly to those registered participants. And then finally, Muscatine Aquatic Center at Weed Park. It will open for the 2026 summer season on Saturday, May 23rd from noon to 8 p.m. The Aquatic Center will close Sunday, May 24th for the Mellon City Criterium and then reopen on Monday, the 25th from noon to 8 p.m. Admission for those ages 17 and under is $4. It is $5 for adults. Seniors 55 and older get $1 admission from 5 to 8 p.m. Monday through Friday. Adult swim is from 2:30 to 2:45 p.m. and 5:30 to 5:45 p.m. Season passes and discount ticket books are available. Prices can be found on the City of Muscatine's website. Swim lessons for youth and adults are also available. And that does it for the pool update. Doug, over to you.
1: Okay, Metro section, page 3 of the paper. This story written by Lee Rood. Headline is Bill. It breaks on predatory towing. A bill the Iowa legislature passed will add several new consumer protections for the owners of towed vehicles, require a tighter deadline for tow notices to be sent to owners and lien holders, and give them more time to reclaim their wheels before they are sold as abandoned at a public auction. The measure, which received approval late in the session that ended May 3, mandates that tow notices be sent to owners and lien holders within 10 days instead of the 20 under existing law. It also gives owners 20 days instead of the current 10 to pay fees and storage costs to reclaim vehicles before they can be auctioned off. Awaiting the signature of Governor Kim Reynolds before a June 2 deadline, the legislation, House File 2617, also requires towers to publicly post their impound and storage fees, allows owners to use credit cards and other forms of payment, not just cash, to secure the release of vehicles already mounted to tow trucks, mandates written itemized invoices, including all fees and storage, gives owners a one-time opportunity to retrieve possessions from towed vehicles, and allows lien holders to inspect towed vehicles for a fee of up to $100 before having to pay charges to have them released. State Representative Megan Jones, Republican of Harlan, said before the House voted on the measure that the law would make it easier for owners to find and retrieve their vehicles faster. She also said she appreciated that, quote, adversaries were willing to get together, end quote, on solutions, even though they were sometimes at ugly odds with one another. Legislators form disparate ends of the political spectrum, proposed measures in recent years that attempted to better protect vehicle owners from practices that essentially allowed owners or towers towers, T-O-W-E-R-S is towers in this case, to take their wheels with little opportunity for recourse. The previous bills came under voluminous complaints, lawsuits, and media coverage. Despite a big push from credit unions and support from auto dealers, rental car companies, and consumer groups like AARP, legislation failed to advance last year, but law enforcement groups like the Iowa Police Chiefs Association and Iowa Department of Public Safety, whose lobbying recommendations are highly influential, registered as undecided and set on the sidelines. Passage of a compromise bill that included the revised measures came after a Des Moines Register Reader's watchdog series last year highlighted how Iowa's abandoned vehicle law is one of the weakest, if not the weakest, for consumers in the country. The series showed that the law left the door open to many controversial practices, especially among towers in the Des Moines Metro, that advocates for consumers called predatory. The series documented hundreds of disputes, some violent, at the storage lot of Crotow, the Metro's most controversial tower. Instances where vehicles were sold in as little as 2 weeks and before owners knew what happened to them, and high fees charged just to use a credit card to retrieve a vehicle or to obtain a receipt. It also showed the owners of Crotow, which contracts with Des Moines Police, the Polk County Sheriff, and scores of private businesses, undercut competitors, made sizable campaign donations to Des Moines City Council members and Polk County supervisors, and started keeping profits from impound auctions that previously had gone to a state road use fund. By the time state lawmakers convened in January, more than 7,700 people had signed a change.org petition asking them to take on Crotow and predatory towing practices. This definitely gets us in the right direction, said Madison Grady, a Policy Works lobbyist hired by the credit union industry who worked extensively on the bill. Overall, we are very happy in the direction we are going, he said. Chris Costa, CEO of Knapp Properties, was featured in the Watchdog series after Crotow hauled away a vehicle he bought for his son. Costa didn't find out the car had been towed and didn't seek to retrieve it until a little more than 2 weeks later, by which time he was told it had been sold. Crotow co-owner Randy Crow retrieved and returned the vehicle to Costa. But Costa, whose company manages numerous residential complexes that contract for towing services, said he was disturbed that someone in a similar situation who lacked his clout likely would not have been able to get their car back. He reached out to leaders in the House and Senate, advocating for more sweeping changes to Iowa's abandoned vehicle law. Like others involved in negotiations, Costa said he didn't get everything he wanted this year. He said he also wanted the legislation to address high towing fees and, along with Policy Works, Grady, language ensuring towers didn't get to keep impound auction profits after towing costs are paid, as Crow does under its contract with the Des Moines Police Department. Crotow and a statewide towers association registered against earlier versions of abandoned vehicle legislation. But Crotow ultimately supported and advocated for some of the changes that eventually passed, according to its spokesperson and lobbyist, Mark Beltrame. Beltrame and Crotow co-owner Don Thornton have donated thousands to campaigns of

0: Code 321.89, the car left on private property illegally or without consent of the property owner can be considered abandoned after just 24 hours. Since cars are towed before that 24-hour window, he said, owners and lien holders need protection for when vehicles are not yet considered abandoned, Mandelholm said. He said he wants to discuss what can still be done to protect Des Moines residents at a work rest session with city officials and council members scheduled for June 8. He said city staff plans at the session to outline the new law, quote, and we should at least have that discussion, end quote.
1: Here's a fun story from the Metro page. The headline, and the names are dot, dot, dot. It is accompanied by a photograph of the facility in the public works facility in Bettendorf, the interior of it, where two giant snowplows are sitting. And here is the story from Sarah Watson. Scoop Dog and Plowasaurus Rex are the winning entries for snowplows. The winning names for two Bettendorf snowplows are Scoop Dog and Plowasaurus Rex. People voted in a public online poll for their favorite names among 10 finalists. Those finalists were Sleetwood Mac, Sled Hot Chili Pepper, The Wingman, Salty Dog, Plowasaurus Rex, Snowmer Simpson, Cleopatra, Blade Runner, Control Salt Delete, and Scoop Dog. Plowasaurus Rex got the largest share of the votes at 35.38%, and Scoop Dog was close behind at 34.43%. The city announced the winning names during the city's annual Public Works Day on Saturday. These two plows join Snow White and the Bettendorfs and the Big Leplowski, two plows that the public named in 2025. And time for a couple more short stories, perhaps. In Bettendorf, third Thursday concert series set for Plex Neighborhood. This story from Nina Baker. The Plex Neighborhood in Bettendorf near the TBK Bank Sports Complex will host live music every Thursday this summer, the neighborhood marketing organization announced last week. The musician and location will vary each week. Luke Fox will perform for the first event at Oscar's Pub from 6 to 8 p.m. Thursday, May 21st. Fox performs Americana and folk music around Iowa. The kickoff event will also feature a free yoga and Pilates session by Reform by Tapes. Registration is required for the yoga and Pilates session and can be completed at tapasyogashala.com. That's TAPASYOGASHALA.com. Third Thursday details will be posted throughout the summer at the Plex on Facebook or Instagram or at theplexqc.com. In the Henry County courts, man charged with possession of child sex abuse materials. This story from Lisa Hammer. A Galva man was charged in Henry County Circuit Court Friday with five counts of Class 2 felony unlawful possession of child pornography. The charges filed against Dalton J. Leverett, age 26, relate to possession of child sex abuse materials in 2021 and 2022. According to the charges, Leverett possessed film and other visual reproduction of a child whom he knew or reasonably should have known to be under the age of 13, engaged in an act of sexual penetration or an act of sexual conduct. Three of the charges allege he possessed the material on or about March 26th of 2021, while two of the charges allege he had film or a video on or about June 6th, 2022 and June 26th of 2022. In the state's petition to deny Leverett pretrial release, it is stated that when a Galva officer executed a search warrant on a Snapchat account, in addition to the five videos of children under 13 being sexually exploited, an additional five videos were located showing Leverett masturbating in front of sleeping children. It states a search warrant was executed on Leverett's residence on May 14th of 2026, and he was transported to the Galva Police Department and interviewed by a Galva officer, as well as agents for Homeland Security investigations.

0: During Friday's hearing on the petition to deny pretrial release, attorney Bruce Carman said Leverett had had a drug problem, which he has since overcome, and was going through a very difficult period. He said there was, quote, nothing in Leverett's life the last 4 years that shows any risk to anybody, end quote. Judge James Cosby, however, granted the state's petition to deny Leverett pretrial release, saying the creation of the extra videos meets the definition of sexual exploitation of a child or obscenity. He appointed the public defender's office to represent Leverett and set a preliminary hearing for May 26th. And on a program note, you are listening to the Quad City Times on IRIS, the Iowa Radio Reading Information Service for the Blind. 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
1: Carol R. Lesson, Carol Ruth Manthe Lesson, died at her home from vascular dementia May 15, age of 89. She was surrounded by her family, who provided care for her at home over the past several years. Carol was born in Rock Island in 1936, grew up watching riverboats on the Mississippi River and the trains that whistled past her home. She passed on her love of railroading to her grandchildren. She graduated from Allman Catholic High School in Rock Island in 1954. Then she attended Marycrest College in Davenport. Carol married Charles Larry Lesson, L-E-S-S-I-N, on February 7 of 1959, after meeting on a blind date in 1965. Larry and Carol settled in Cohasset, Minnesota, with their three children. They built a life together centered on their Catholic faith and establishing a family business, manufacturing Charmaster wood furnaces for 45 years. Back in the mid-1980s, Carol was proud to be on the board of Itasca Memorial Hospital, Itasca Nursing Home, and Big Fork Valley Hospital. Carol was an avid collector of European antiques, stained glass, blue glassware, and railroad memorabilia, incorporating many of her finds into the home she built with her family. Carol had a variety of interests, including family genealogy, history, and architecture. Carol is preceded in death by her parents, Arthur Manthe, M-A-N-T-H-E, and Ruth Manthe, Wout Yavdis, and her husband of 60 years, Larry, in 2019. Carol is survived by son Christopher, spouse Christy, daughters Mary, spouse Gary Gabu, and Andrea Lesson, and 11 grandchildren, Catherine, spouse Paul Van Curen, Sam, John, spouse Sydney, and Patrick, spouse Danielle, Charles, spouse Kayla, and Dominique Ibo, and Matthew, spouse Amber, Jacob, Rachel, spouse Brian Watson, Megan, and Joe, spouse Bailey Lesson. She is also survived by 12 great-grandchildren and several nieces and nephews. The family would like to extend sincere gratitude to the caring staff of St. Croix Hospice for the wonderful care they provided Carol. A visitation will be held on Friday, May 22nd, 2026, 9 a.m., St. Augustine's Catholic Church, Cohasset, Minnesota, followed by the 11 a.m. Mass of Christian burial. Burial will be at Wildwood Cemetery, Cohasset, Minnesota. 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
0: That brings us to the opinion page of the Quad City Times. There's a political cartoon here drawn by Gary Varvel. It shows a young woman standing in front of a podium that reads Class of 2026. She's on stage at her high school graduation, and there are a couple of representatives of the school, a man and a woman, sitting on the stage behind a table with some diplomas. The young woman is wearing her cap and gown. She's holding a selfie stick and waving and smiling, looking at the camera in the selfie stick. And the speech bubble says, shout out to AI for carrying my GPA while I grew my following. There are also a couple other graduates you can see in the audience in this drawing. And they are also either taking selfies or looking at their cell phones as they are in the audience. The representatives of the school, there's a man and a woman sitting on the stage looking pretty grumpy, and the man has his hands over his eyes. So that is Gary Varvel's My View cartoon today. And here is another view from the Orlando Sentinel. This is their editorial titled, Social Security Withers While Leaders Dither. Brookings offers solutions while President and Congress ignore looming benefit cut. Here's what the Orlando Sentinel had to say. Americans who might agree on little else share a common interest in preserving Social Security and Medicare. Nearly all of us are either enrolled in those universal programs or expect to be as we get older. So it should alarm Republicans, Democrats, and independents that Congress is doing nothing to prevent the enormous benefit reductions threatening both programs in just 7 years. That is when the trust funds are on track to exhaust their reserves and reduce payouts to no more than what existing earmarked taxes will collect. Across the board, everyone receiving old age or survivor assistance from Social Security would get 23% less. For every 4 of 10 retired Americans, Social Security provides at least half of their income. For 1 of every 7, it is more than 90%. Social Security keeps 20 million older people and 1 million children out of poverty. Medicare would have to reduce spending by 11%, most of which would diminish care. A reasonable tax increase would avert that. The longer Congress puts off reckoning with these problems, the more difficult the solutions will be. President Donald Trump has provided no leadership on either issue. He wanted to make matters worse by exempting all Social Security benefits from income tax. That is, surprise, skewed to the wealthy, because benefits are already totally exempt for retired couples whose income is less than $32,000, and half is tax-free for joint incomes under $44,000. Trump falsely claims that he already exempted Social Security from the tax. He's referring to the temporary $6,000 increase in the standard deduction for couples, which is meaningless to those who owe no income tax. That expires in 2028. Trump wants to dump Medicare, Medicaid, and child care on states. The Brookings Institution proposed making Social Security fully solvent for another 75 years. The plan would raise the ceiling, which is now $184,500, on income subject to the Social Security tax, and increase the tax rate from 12.4% paid jointly by workers and employers to 12.6%. It would raise the retirement age in stages from 67 to 70 for people in the highest 2/5 of income brackets. It would earmark to the trust fund all taxes paid on Social Security benefits. It would fully tax Social Security benefits paid to individuals with adjusted gross incomes of $100,000 or $125,000 for couples. The Brookings program asks for something from everyone, but not too much from anyone. The most controversial part would increase legal immigration. The most controversial part would increase legal immigration with more temporary employment visas and higher quotas and status adjustment, quote, for certain undocumented immigrants, end quote. The urgent need for this is the falling birth rate and the declining ratio of taxpayer workers to retired beneficiaries. Social Security is one of the most important issues that voters should demand every candidate address in this election year. Again, that was another view from the editors of the Orlando Sentinel. Doug?
1: This opinion written by Froma Harup. I'll keep trying to declutter till death do we part, it is entitled. Margareta Magnusson was an artist in Stockholm who wrote a best-selling book, The Gentle Art of Swedish Death Cleaning. Decluttering, the removal of unnecessary items from our living spaces, had already become an international obsession that was doubly so for Americans, whose large houses became easy repositories for the cheap goods arriving by container ship from low-wage countries. We declutterers had already gotten going 15 years ago when Marie Kondo, Japan's high priestess of neatness, came out with her big book, The Life-Changing Magic of Tidying Up. I tried to copy Kondo's orderly ways. Heaven knows I tried. Magnusson went a step further, urging possession-burdened Westerners to raid their closets with Viking fervor. Her vision was a Super Bowl of downsizing, urging players to get rid of so many possessions their heirs won't have much cleanup when they're gone. Magnusson died recently, so how did she do? Not bad, according to reports, though short of perfection. Her attic was empty, but she had left an old bike in the cellar. Magnusson had kept shells she'd collected at the beach as a child, plus three ragged stuffed animals with cute names. Sure, she'd given away her late husband's massive tool collection. That was easy, as was shredding old bills. But that business of giving away 10 of her 16 plates because her table could only seat six sounded like mere stagecraft, a colorful detail to sell books. I have lots of dinnerware from crockery to fine china, some bought, most inherited. One item is an ancestral bean pot given to me by a long-departed Yankee in-law. I recall her growing incensed when I presented a great-granddaughter, then moving to Boston with new bean pot as a clever gift. In that matriarch's honor, I've kept that old bean pot cracked and laced with lead, though not used. My sets of plates, teacups, and soup tureens take up only one long shelf in the basement. When I'm gone, the clean-out crew can keep what they like and put the rest on eBay or the curb. They may even enjoy the treasure hunt. Kondo's mantra was to treat each item as a special, almost living thing, especially for clothes. Pick up a sweater and then ask yourself, in her words, does it spark joy? Well, if not, out it goes. I found sparking joy a high hurdle for most of my clothes to clear. I'd hold up a comfy, worn bathrobe and think, I like you well enough, but can't say you make me do black flips. Sadly, I'd given away a dress or two after concluding the garment didn't make my heart sore, or only to ask 2 years later, where is it? Another Kondo strategy I tried was to fold T-shirts into neat triangles, then store them vertically so you could see them all and opening the drawer. Aha! The origami approach worked, but I regret to report it made room for more T-shirts. Decluttering influences almost all advise automatically getting rid of any clothing item you haven't worn in a year. I did some of that for a while, then gave up after being revisited with "Where is it?" regret. An evening gown in the attic managed to evade several purges. Not only hadn't I worn it in years, but the decades-old frock failed the spark joy test. Then, when I was invited to a formal occasion, I tried on the dress and found it too big. Simple tailoring fixed the problem. I happily wore the gown to the gala, and on returning it to the third-floor closet, I held it up, whispering, "You spark joy." Reservations aside, I shall continue decluttering unto death. I just hope it's in a sober state of mind.
0: Thanks, Doug. I'm going to turn now to the sports page of the Quad City Times. There are a few things you could catch on television if you're interested. The NBA playoffs tonight at 7:10 p.m. on ESPN. It will be the Eastern Conference Finals. Cleveland at New York, the first game in that series. And then some Major League Baseball. At 6:05, it's Toronto at the New York Yankees on TBS. At 6:40, Milwaukee at the Chicago Cubs on the Marquee Network. 6:45 is Pittsburgh at St. Louis on Cardinals TV. At 8:40 p.m., it's Chicago White Sox at Seattle on CHSN. And at 8:40, also Los Angeles Dodgers at San Diego on the Major League Baseball Network. And then finally, one college baseball game. That is at 1 p.m. It's the Big Ten Baseball Tournament on the BTN Baseball Network, Big Ten Network, excuse me, Illinois at Iowa. Here is a story about the River Bandits. The headline, glad to be back. Rough Michigan trip has bandits hungry for home. This story is written by Tom Johnston. Getting back home to modern Woodman Park may have never felt so good for the Quad Cities River Bandits, and that was without even hitting the home field yet this week. Just getting out of Michigan was relief enough. The River Bandits are back in action beginning Tuesday when the Beloit Sky Carp come to town for a six-game High Class A Midwest League Western Division showdown, and the Bandits are in desperate need of getting back to their winning ways. Quad Cities, with a record of 17-19, just finished a disastrous road trip on which it dropped 5 of 6 games to Lansing, which had one of the worst records in the league heading into that series. In that set, the Bandits' loss streak reached 7 before snapping the skein with their first win at Jackson Field since 2023 on Saturday. They had starting pitcher Emmanuel Reyes and Derlin Figueroa to thank for that victory. On his 22nd birthday, Reyes recorded his first high A quality start. The right-handed pitcher pitched six innings, allowing just 4 hits and 1 unearned run as he moved his record to 3-1 and lowered his ERA to 2.18. He walked 1 and tied his career high with 8 strikeouts. Figueroa, meanwhile, carried a big stick into Jackson Field. In that victory, he ripped a 3-run homer as part of his 1-for-4, 4 RBI outing. But the lefty swinging corner infielder was hardly one and done in that series. Saturday's 4 RBI game was the 22-year-old's second straight, and he closed the series in Sunday's 8-2 setback with a 2-for-3 effort that included a walk. For the week, he batted 11 for 22 with 5 runs and 10 RBIs and 22 total bases, thanks to 3 homers and a pair of doubles. Batting in the back third of the order, he now leads the River Bandits with 8 homers, which tied him for third most in the league. He entered Sunday with a 147 WRC+, the 10th best mark in the Midwest for the season. For the series, the River Bandits were outscored 56-29. Issuing free passes has plagued QC relief pitchers this season, and that didn't change against the Lugnuts. In Wednesday's 15-3 setback, manager Jesus Azuaje sent 6 pitchers to the mound, and 5 of them combined to walk 13 batters. Starter Blake Walters, in his QC High A debut, gave up just 3 hits, but none of his 4 runs were earned. He walked 1 and fanned 4. Coleman Picard also made his High A debut in the game, following Walters to the hill. He pitched a perfect 4th frame, but gave up 2 runs in the 5th, which included 2 walks. Then things went sideways for QC pitchers in the next 2 frames when the band Aerosmith hit Walk This Way took full force. Pitchers Ryan Uhr and Nick Conte gave up 9 runs thanks to 10 combined walks, including 7 straight, to begin a 9-run 6th inning. Uhr walked 5 and Conte 4. Adding to the walk woes, the 13 issued that game wasn't the team's season high. That came 2 days later when QC issued 14 free passes in a 12-9 loss. For the week, QC relievers issued 33 walks and fanned 22 in 25 innings, as the starters issued just 13, 7 by Josh Hansel in his 4-inning Friday outing, and struck out 18 in 24 frames. Luke Peltzer and Ramon Ramirez have been two of the most clutch hitters in High A this season and were second and third best hitters in the league with runners in scoring position. Ramirez ranked second, batting 425 with RISP, while Peltzer ranked third, batting 400. Peltzer ranks first among all High A hitters, batting 545 with RISP and two outs. And finally, fielding woes. Even with a clean game on Sunday, the River Bandits have committed the most errors in High A since the start of May. That would be 22 in 15 games. The odd thing about that is that QC posted a league-best 982 fielding percentage during April. Doug?
1: Here's a story with a connection here to Illinois. Antonesi contributing for Sox. Springfield native Sam Antonesi grew up a St. Louis Cardinals fan, but the White Sox rookie infielder outfielder's feelings about the Cubs are pretty similar to any team they're facing that particular evening. I dislike every other team, he said after on Friday afternoon. I want my team to win and put their best foot forward. He is a former Heartland Community College player in Normal, experienced a city series for the first time this weekend. The Sox took two of three games with Antonesi contributing to the wins. I hope I'm pronouncing that right. And the Sox have won 13 of their last 18. Honestly, we're just relentless, he said of the recent success. We've been down a couple punches thrown at us early in a few games during this stretch and clawed things back our way. I feel the biggest thing is that someone's new every night being the guy. It's never going to be the same person. It's just finding ways to get your guys 1 through 9 and on the pitching staff as well. It's who can play team baseball better. You can really play individually here. Well, his contributions include slashing, 319, 407, 493, 22 for 69 over the last 23 games heading into Sunday. Overall, we want Sam Antonesi to play baseball the aggressive way, and we will live with an over-aggressive mistake here or there, bench coach Walker McGibbon said. But you do not want to take any of that away from him because it's different the way he plays. Every single opponent notices it. He stands out in a good way. He's aggressive. He plays under harder than anyone, and that's pretty awesome. And this is the guy from Normal. He came into Saturday slashing 274, 380, and 417 with 5 doubles, 2 triples, 1 home run, which was inside the park, 9 RBIs, and 14 runs in 27 games since being called up from the AAA Charlotte on April 15. He has found ways to get on base, including getting hit 8 times, tied for the 3rd most in the majors. He was hit by a pitch on the right leg in Wednesday's game against Kansas City, and it had a lingering effect the next night when he legged out a pitch-out double in the 8th inning. Got hit by a pitch the night before. I just didn't prepare well enough on my end, didn't really take the proper treatment that I needed to, he said. Just felt a grab a little bit from that bruise. Got here early Friday and got with the training staff and did some work on it and did some tests to make sure I'm good to go out there, appreciative for all the help. He added of the painful way to get on the base, quote, it's not the most fun, but it's fun getting on base, end quote. According to Elias, Antonesi, joined the Cubs' Miguel Amaya in 2023 as the only players in Major League history with 8-plus hit by pitches in their first 25 career games. He showed that knack last year in the minors, getting plunked 35 times. Manager Bill Venable said Friday that, quote, that's part of the game. It's a real skill that he's got. He gets on base a ton. Some of it's by hit by pitch. He sticks his nose in there and is not backing away. It is just part of who it is. Teammates appreciate it all. Well, he gets in the box. He's not afraid to get hit. He'll wear it. He'll kind of show emotion. I think it's something we feed off of, shortstop Colson Montgomery said Thursday. Even like Wednesday, he hits a basic ground ball up the middle, and you think it's a single, and he hustles and gets a double, and it's like, all right, now we're rolling. Well, it's like the little things he can do that can kind of energize the dugout. And the Sox made a trade before Saturday's game, acquiring minor league outfielder Junior Perez from the Athletics in exchange for minor league left-hander Jackson Nove. The Sox optioned Perez to Charlotte. Perez, 24/210, 273, 384 with 5 doubles, 2 triples, 5 home runs, 19 RBIs, and 23 runs in 36 games with AAA Las Vegas this season. MLB.com ranked Perez as the number 20 prospect in the Athletic system. He plays above-average defense, some swing and miss in his game, had a really good year last year, and hasn't found it at the plate this year, Bearable said Saturday. A little bit of higher strikeout rate, but a guy that hits lefties really well, producing different things. He's a guy that we can go to work on and help progress at the plate. At his floor, a really good defender that can run the bases, a really good athlete. Also before the game, the Sox recalled left-handed pitcher Brandon Eisert from Charlotte and optioned left-hander Titus Schweitzer to Charlotte. Dale?
0: Just a quick note here. All-American Sherman Lewis dies at 86. He won 4 Super Bowls as an assistant coach. Sherman Lewis is a former Michigan State star who won 4 Super Bowls as an NFL assistant coach. He died on Friday at the age of 83. Michigan State announced his passing Saturday night. It did not provide a cause of death, however. That does bring us to the end of the Quad City Times for today, Tuesday, May 19th, 2026. I'm Dale Finnegan. And my partner at the microphone has been Doug Kretzinger. 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It's iowaradioreading.org. 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

Welcome to today's reading of the Mason City Globe Gazette and the Fort Dodge Messenger for Tuesday, May 19th, 2026. I'm your reader, Jack Cavanaugh. Here's our first story from the Mason City Globe Gazette. There are three articles on today's front page of the Mason City Globe Gazette. The first one, Sky's the Limit. Annual fly-in breakfast attracts aviation enthusiasts, by Robin McClellan, Globe Gazette. The smell of pancakes and ham drifted across Mason City Municipal Airport early Saturday morning as families, pilots, and aviation enthusiasts gathered for the annual fly-in and pancake breakfast hosted by the River City Kiwanis Club, Clear Lake Kiwanis Club, and the North Iowa Air Service. From 7 a.m. to noon, the airport buzzed with activity as volunteers served breakfast, children explored aircraft on the tarmac, and pilots taxied in from communities across North Iowa for one of the region's most popular spring traditions. For many attendees, the event was as much about community as aviation. We're looking to serve 1,000 people, said Don O'Connor, a Kiwanis volunteer helping coordinate the breakfast. We started this morning at 5 a.m. We're all here, and we worked yesterday getting things set up. The Kiwanis Club took over organizing the breakfast more than a decade ago, after the Boy Scouts previously managed the event. Since then, the breakfast has become a staple of the local aviation calendar, drawing pilots and visitors from across the area. We have a lot of fun, O'Connor said. That's not anything else you could ask for a beautiful May morning. Along the flight line, pilots swapped stories while visitors admired aircraft ranging from vintage tail draggers to modern private planes. One pilot, Eldon Gast, flew in from his family farm west of Clemmy in a 1946 Cessna 140 he has owned for more than three decades. I think it's 33 years old now, Gast said of flying the aircraft. Gast said maintaining a vintage airplane requires dedication and patience. When I bought the plane, I thought the big expense would be the payments to the bank for the loan, he said. Oh, no. It was to the mechanic. That's where the money goes. Despite the challenges, Gast said aviation has become part of his family's history. His father flew, inspiring Gast's lifelong love of airplanes. What started it is my dad flew in World War II, Gast said. He washed out right away, but I love the picture of him leaning on his plane. For many visitors, the highlight of the morning was the opportunity to take airplane rides over Mason City and Clear Lake. Nikki Kyle, marketing director for North Iowa Air Service, said the rides remain one of the event's biggest attractions. Everyone wants to take airplane rides, said Kyle. They are $35 a person. Kyle said flights typically last between 15 and 20 minutes and offer passengers a choice of routes over Mason City or Clear Lake, depending on where they live. In past years, organizers have provided more than 150 rides during the event. Even those who stayed grounded found plenty to enjoy. Children watched planes arrive and depart, while volunteers kept plates full and coffee cups topped off. Pilots arriving from nearby farms and rural airstrips were greeted like old friends. By late morning, the breakfast lines remained steady as aircraft continued to arrive under clear skies, reinforcing why the annual event has endured for years as both a community gathering and a celebration of North Iowa's aviation culture. Trikeathon raises funds for pediatric cancer research, by Robin McClellan, Globe Gazette. The hum of tricycle wheels and the laughter of young riders filled the air at Redeemer Preschool in Ventura as children circled around a makeshift track raising money for a cause far bigger than themselves. The annual Trikeathon, now in its 29th year at Redeemer Preschool and Daycare, brings together students, family, and staff to support pediatric cancer research at St. Jude's Children's Research Hospital. What began as a small effort has grown into a meaningful tradition rooted in both community and compassion.
We just decided to incorporate it, make money for St. Jude, and send it down there because it's so important, said Director Carrie Johnson Merkla. It's just kind of ballooned. Parents and families pledge money to each rider. Laps aren't counted as children veer off for snacks or hugs, so money donated in a lump is donated in a lump sum. Children rode tricycle, bikes, and scooters along a designated route, stopping occasionally for snacks or encouragement from parents gathered nearby. The fundraiser doubles as a teaching moment with safety and health lessons woven into the week leading up to the ride. Johnson Merkla said the preschool introduces the topic of illness carefully, helping children understand without overwhelming them. That's a scary world, she said, of cancer. We can talk about it when we get sick. We go to the doctor and get medicine, but some kids have to get special medicine. The cause carries a personal weight for the Redeemer community. Johnson Merkla recalled former students and extended families affected by cancer, including one child who is now in remission, another who died from a rare diagnosis. It affects the whole family, she said, so it truly affects us. Parents say the event has become a meaningful tradition for their families as well. Rachel Thippen, whose three children have attended Redeemer for more than a decade, watched as her youngest rode around the track. Oh, yeah, she said when asked about supporting the preschool and the fundraiser. 11 years. Myra is the youngest, so this is a pretty emotional day. Parent Skylar Wood gave his daughter Wesley a gentle push to keep her moving along the course, a small moment that captured the spirit of the day. Parents adjusted helmets, offered water, and cheered from the sidelines as children learned both coordination and community awareness. Johnson and Merkla said the triathlon continues to thrive not because of large-scale promotion, but because of steady support from families and the surrounding community. We average about $2,500, she said. We're not big as by any means, but it's just been a really good thing. And the final article on the front page of today's Globe Gazette, cinema returns to downtown. Southbridge Mall Theater holds grand opening, by Robin McClellan, Globe Gazette. The glow of the silver screen returned to downtown Mason City this weekend as the Southbridge Mall Theater reopened for the first time in years, bringing moviegoers back through its doors. The grand reopening Saturday marked more than a return of the movie theater in the mall. City leaders, volunteers, and members of the Iowa Independent Film Festival called it another step in the continuing revitalization of Southbridge Mall and downtown Mason City. Crowds gathered for a ribbon-cutting ceremony before the theater screened the 1984 classic Footloose, one of the same films shown when the mall's original Cinema 5 theater opened in May of 1985. Nearly every showing sold out in advance, according to organizers. Cinema V shuttered in 2008. It's been a vision for a long time, Mason City Mayor John Lee said during the reopening celebration. Lee credited the effort and persistence of volunteers and community leaders who helped bring the project to life. Much of the work behind the restoration was led by Mason City Council member and Film Festival board member Joshua Mason, who described the extensive renovations that transformed the theater space. Quote, "Everything you see here, this is all brand new," Mason said during remarks at the event. "The carpet is retro, but it's brand new," end quote. Mason said that restoration took more than a year and a half of planning, coordination, and construction. The project involved acquiring new equipment, replacing fixtures, and rebuilding the theater interior from the ground up after much of the original space had been stripped out following the original theater closure. When we said what movie to play, well, I happened to come across an article that Footloose was the first movie they showed here when they opened, Mason said. I decided it's a great movie. Let's show it.
Community response exceeded expectations. Mason reported nearly 400 reservations across the four Footloose screenings scheduled throughout the day. For the Iowa Independent Film Festival, which is held in North Iowa each year, the reopening also creates a permanent home for local and regional filmmakers. It's real exciting for the upcoming film festival season because our filmmakers will be able to show their films in an actual theater instead of using the grace of Mason City Community Theater and a makeshift screen, said Alyssa Thompson, vice president of the festival. Thomas said the organization plans to use the theater as a headquarters for meetings, storage, and future screenings during the annual film festival. It kind of makes us feel more whole to have a home, she said. The theater's reopening schedule will continue through Memorial Day weekend with free screenings of The Music Man during the North Iowa Band Festival celebration. Showings are planned May 23rd through May 25th. Reservations will be required because of limited seating. Additional programming is already in development for the summer, including community-sponsored movie nights and special event screenings. Our next article, Cambrex expansion awarded $10 million in state tax credits by the Globe Gazette staff, Dateline, Charles City. A $150 million expansion of Cambrex in Charles City has been awarded $10.1 million in state tax credits. The Iowa Economic Development Authority Board on Friday approved tax credits for five manufacturing companies supporting the creation of 521 jobs and generating nearly $400 million in new capital investment for the state. The other projects are located in Cedar Rapids, Milford, Butler County, and Montezuma. The board also approved assistance for startups in Ames, Audubon, and Des Moines. In addition, projects in Des Moines and Dickinson County received community attraction and tourism grants. Cambrex Corporation, headquartered in New Jersey, plans to construct a new 7,700-square-foot facility in Charles City intended to increase production capacity by 40%, according to a press release from the IEDA. The project represents an investment of nearly $150 million and is expected to create 104 jobs at a qualifying wage of $24.76 per hour. The Charles City facility manufactures active pharmaceutical ingredients and pharmaceutical intermediates for both the generic and branded human pharmaceutical markets. The APIs are used in treatments for attention deficit hyperactivity disorder, smoking cessation, oncology, HIV, hepatitis, and Crohn's disease, among other indications. The board awarded Cambrex $10,132,500 in tax credits through the IEDA's Business Incentive for Growth program. The board awarded $688,670 in tax credits to Feldmeyer Equipment in Butler County to construct a new manufacturing facility. Headquartered in Syracuse, New York, Feldmeyer's Shell Rock facility manufactures ASME code-stamped pressure vessels serving industries including pharmaceutical, food, dairy, beverage, and cosmetics. The company plans to construct a new 70,000-square-foot manufacturing facility in Shell Rock, expanding production capacity by more than 20,000 square feet and investing in advanced fabrication and assembly equipment. The $20.8 million capital investment will support increased productivity and future growth. Other companies receiving tax credits include Sub-Zero Group, received $9,813,850 in credits to expand its manufacturing facility in Cedar Rapids. 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
The company plans an approximately 225,000 square foot building addition, enabling on-site refrigerator assembly and integration of warehousing and injection molding operations. The $196 million capital investment is expected to create 312 jobs, of which 115 are incented at a qualifying wage of $30.41 per hour. Rosenboom Machine and Tool was awarded $1,354,875 in tax credits for a new facility in Milford. The $19.07 million capital investment is expected to create 78 jobs, incented at a qualifying wage of $25.54 per hour. Rosenboom is an Iowa-based advanced manufacturer of engineered hydraulic cylinders and precision machine components serving original equipment manufacturers across construction, agriculture, military, energy, transportation, and industrial markets. And Dielmetric Incorporated was awarded $315,888 in tax credits to expand Magna International production lines in Montezuma. The division specializes in advanced metal formed and welded structural components for the automotive industry. The company will reconfigure its Montezuma facility to install new production lines supporting high-volume manufacturing of stamped and welded products. The $10.77 million capital investment is expected to create 27 jobs, incented at a qualifying wage of $24.28 per hour. Two injured in two-vehicle crash in Mitchell County. By Globe Gazette staff. Two people were injured in a crash Thursday in Mitchell County. At 1:30 p.m., Ian J. Boatsmiller, 27, of Cedar Rapids, was headed east on 480th Street and failed to stop for a stop sign at the intersection with U.S. Highway 218, according to a report from the Iowa State Patrol. The Dodge Ram Boatsmiller was driving was struck The Dodge Ram Boatsmiller was driving was struck broadside by a Volvo driven by Michael Schwartz, 64, Cedar Falls, the report states. Boatsmiller's vehicle went into the east ditch and sheared off a power pole. U.S. Highway 218 was closed due to power lines crossing the road. Both drivers were transported to the Mitchell County Regional Health Center for treatment of minor injuries. Ride of Silence to be held Wednesday in Mason City by Globe Gazette staff. Cyclists in Mason City will join riders around the world Wednesday for the annual Ride of Silence, an event promoting safety and honoring bicyclists who have been killed or injured on public roads. According to a press release, the event will begin at 6:40 p.m. Wednesday, May 20th at Central Park in Mason City with a brief program. The ride will begin at 7 o'clock p.m. The ride will be conducted in silence and at a moderate pace. Riders are expected to follow all traffic laws, remain single file when directed, and maintain respectful behavior throughout the event. Helmets and bicycle lights are recommended. The Ride of Silence is held annually in communities across the United States and internationally. Mason City Walgreens sanctioned again by the state. By Clark Kaufman, Iowa Capital Dispatch. The State Board of Pharmacy has imposed new sanctions against 10 previously disciplined Walgreens stores in Iowa, including the Mason City retailer that was hit with the most serious penalties. In late 2023, 8 of the 10 stores were charged by the board with having failed to comply with previous board orders violating Iowa law. In May of 2024, a 9th Iowa Walgreens store was added to the group charged by the board, and in July of 2025, a 10th store was added. Board of Pharmacy records show the initial 8 Walgreens stores were alleged to have intentionally or repeatedly violated an administrative rule
requiring them to create and maintain complete and accurate records as required by state or federal law. Each of the 8 stores was also accused of committing unspecified acts that would render their Controlled Substances Act registrations inconsistent with the public interest. The Walgreens locations are those at 15601 Hickman Road in Clive, 901 North Ankeny Boulevard in Ankeny, 3140 Southeast 14th Street in Des Moines, 2545 East Euclid Avenue in Des Moines, 111 West Ridgeway Avenue in Waterloo, 4555 Fleur Drive in Des Moines, 1251 4th Street Southwest in Mason City, and 12753 University Avenue in Clive. The 2023 charges appear to be tied to a set of sanctions the 8 stores faced in 2022 when various Walgreens stores were penalized for a variety of alleged violations, including missing narcotics, a lack of qualified personnel, and issues that caused some Iowans to lose access to their medications. 2 of the 9 stores have previously been sanctioned for their hiring practices. Of those 9 stores, the Mason City retailer was hit with the most serious penalties, probation for 18 months, plus a civil penalty of up to $20,000. Separate from that case, the store located at 3140 Southeast 14th Street in Des Moines was fined $5,000 in 2023 for incorrectly filling customer prescriptions. At that time, the store was already on probation with the Board of Pharmacy over allegations that patient counseling was not provided to a patient given a new prescription for prednisone. In 2022, the Walgreens store located at 12753 University Avenue in Clive was fined $1,500 for operating for 12 days without a designated pharmacist in charge. When the hiring of a new pharmacist in charge, the store then failed to complete a controlled substance inventory, according to the board. To settle the most recent allegations, the Iowa Board of Pharmacy on May 1st approved a series of settlement agreements that call for the originally charged 8 Walgreens stores to be placed on probation again for a period of 5 years, effective August 24th, 2023, which would mean that 5 years of probation would actually be terminated in about 27 months in late August 2028. The agreement also provides that the stores can request termination of their probation as soon as May of 2027. As part of their probation, the 8 stores will each be required to retain an independent auditor to track the audit of the controlled substances at each location. According to the agreement, Board of Pharmacy compliance officers will conduct unannounced site inspections of each store while they remain on probation. The 9th and 10th Walgreens stores, located at 4650 Morningside Avenue in Sioux City and 3910 University Avenue in Waterloo, were each accused by the board of failing to maintain adequate records and failing to maintain accountability for its inventory of controlled substances. Both stores strongly contested those charges, according to the board. On May 5th, the board agreed to resolve the cases involving 2 pharmacies with a settlement agreement that calls for each store to be given a warning. The 2 stores must also ensure that within 6 months they will be making full use of Walgreens' internal electronic medical record-keeping system. Probation for Clear Lake Man Who Threatened Cop with Knife by Mary Piper, Globe Gazette. A Clear Lake man accused of threatening a police officer with a knife has been ordered to serve probation. Christopher James Uhlman, spelled O-U-L-M-A-N, 27, received that sentence after pleading guilty in Cerro Gordo County District Court to assault on persons in certain occupations, an aggravated misdemeanor. He was ordered to spend 365 days in jail with all but 7 days suspended. Ullman was given credit for 7 days already served

He refused to do so, according to the CLPD. Ullman then picked up the knife, postured in a fighting stance, and began advancing towards the officer, telling him to leave the property, the charging documents state. At the time, Ullman was also in possession of a marijuana pipe containing burnt marijuana residue, according to the documents. He was booked into the Cerro Gordo County Jail. Ullman originally was charged with an assault on persons in certain occupations while displaying a dangerous weapon, a Class C felony, and misdemeanor charges of fourth-degree criminal mischief and possession of drug paraphernalia. The assault charge was reduced and the other charges dismissed due to a plea agreement. Mason City man arrested in armed burglary case by Mary Piper, Globe Gazette. A Mason City man accused of armed burglary was arrested on Wednesday. Leary Eugene Huggins, 23, made his initial appearance in Cerro Gordo County District Court that same day on charges of first-degree burglary while in the possession of a weapon, a Class B felony, and fourth-degree criminal mischief, a serious misdemeanor, in connection with an incident at 3:15 p.m. on April 30th at a residence on Westview Drive. According to Mason City Police Department criminal complaints, Huggins broke two windows on the passenger side of a vehicle with a handgun before forcing his way into the residence while displaying the firearm. Two people were inside the residence when Huggins broke in, the complaint states. Huggins is being held in the Cerro Gordo County Jail on $26,000 cash bond. His next court appearance is scheduled for May 22nd. Man charged with stealing from elderly individual by Mary Piper, Globe Gazette. A man has been arrested on suspicion of stealing more than $10,000 in silver coins, jewelry, and collectibles from a residence of a 84-year-old from Mason City. Brandon Lee Hall, 33, of Mason City, is charged with first-degree theft from an older individual, a Class B felony. He was arrested Saturday on a warrant and was booked into the Cerro Gordo County Jail, where he is being held on a $25,000 cash bond. According to a Mason City Police Department criminal complaint, Hall unlawfully entered the home of an elderly individual on February 7th and took the items. Videos show Hall arriving shortly after the resident left and leaving minutes later carrying a heavy bag, according to the complaint. During a search warrant, items were recovered from Hall's home identified as consistent with the stolen property, the complaint states. Hall made his initial appearance before a magistrate on Saturday. His next court appearance is scheduled for May 26. Grafton plans Memorial Day morning service by Globe Gazette staff. Memorial Day services will be held at 10 o'clock a.m. Monday, May 25th at the Grafton Cemetery, according to a press release. Participating will be the American Legion Honor Guard. Post Commander Philip Hackbart will be conducting the service. A poem about the American flag will be read and the Pledge of Allegiance will be led by Aiden Zilgrit. Special music will be provided by Mary Jo Obach. This year's guest speaker will be the Grafton native Sharon Holzheiser. Holzheiser is currently the secretary of Emmanuel Lutheran Church in Grafton, where she has been a lifelong member, and she has helped to organize the Memorial Day program for the last 26 years. The public is invited to attend the ceremony. In the case of inclement weather, services will be held inside the Grafton Community Center. Charles City man sentenced for Sparbow copper wire theft by Mary Piper, Globe Gazette. A Charles City man was put on probation this week for stealing copper wire from Sparbow in Hancock County. Brett Michael Freeberg, 46, of Charles City, received a suspended 10-year prison sentence after pleading guilty to first-degree theft. He was put on probation for 5 years. A $1,375 fine was imposed but suspended. However, he will be required to pay his share of nearly

$1.3 million in damages to the Sparbo facility located near Godel. Freeburg was one of four individuals arrested after a series of break-ins at the business between January and April of 2025. The Hancock County Attorney's Office charged Freeburg with ongoing criminal conduct, a Class B felony, one count of first-degree theft, a Class C felony, one count of first-degree criminal mischief, a Class C felony, and three counts of third-degree burglary, a Class D felony. He pleaded guilty to the theft charge in January. The other charges were dismissed as a part of a plea agreement. His co-defendants are Madison Marie Clay, 29, of Cresco, who will be sentenced on June 9th after pleading guilty to second-degree theft in a Class D felony. Corey Sheldon Peterson, 40, of Mason City, was previously pleaded not guilty to ongoing criminal conduct, first-degree theft, first-degree criminal mischief, and three counts of third-degree burglary, but has plea change hearing scheduled for May 26th. And Dustin Dean DeVries, 43, of Grafton, who has a jury trial scheduled for July 22nd on charges of ongoing criminal conduct, first-degree theft, first-degree criminal mischief, and three counts of third-degree burglary. You are listening to the Mason City Globe-Gazette and the Fort Dodge Messenger on IRIS, the Iowa Radio Reading Information Service for the Blind. All material heard on IRIS is intended solely for the use of the blind and print disabled. I'm your reader, Jack Cavanaugh. If you have any comments on this or any other IRIS program, give us a call at 515-243-6833. And now we'll turn to the Fort Dodge Messenger. Our first article from today's Messenger, Listening to His Body Saved His Life. Prostate cancer survivor urges men to get tested. This is special to the Messenger. Sylvester Davis, 62, of Fort Dodge, knows how easy it can be to brush off pain and keep pushing forward, but listening to his body saved his life. In June of 2024, Davis began experiencing persistent pelvic pain, which led him to seek care. It initially felt like something minor, but a series of tests ultimately revealed stage 4 prostate cancer. While the diagnosis in early 2025 was overwhelming, he credits the thoroughness and the persistence of his care team at Unity Point Health for catching what could have otherwise been missed. Jordan Reeder, ARNP, United Point Clinic Urology, Fort Dodge, didn't settle for good enough, he said. Even when my test results were technically in the normal range, she trusted her instincts and kept digging. Because of her, we found the cancer when we did. Because the cancer had already spread to his lymph nodes and a spot on his rib, surgery was no longer an option. Instead, Davis began an intensive radiation treatment plan under the care of Dr. Shane Hopkins, a radiation oncologist at McFarland Clinic, who treats patients at the Norma Schmoker Cancer Center and the Unity Point Health Oncology team. After weeks of coordinated treatment, including detailed planning and daily radiation sessions, his cancer markers dropped to undetectable levels. Throughout his treatment, Davis received a second opinion from Mayo Clinic, where he was reassured the care he was receiving at Unity Point Health was excellent and well-coordinated. That confirmation gave him the confidence to stay close to home and continue with a team he trusted. Everyone worked together, including the doctors, nurses, and radiation therapists, he said. They explained every step, supported me through the hardest days, and made sure I never felt alone. If I hadn't come in when I did or hadn't taken my symptoms seriously, I wouldn't be here today. Davis hopes his story encourages men, particularly black men, to take this prostate health seriously, seek care early, and speak up when you notice any changes in their health. Black men are more likely to get prostate cancer, and not too many of us don't go to the doctor until it's too late, he said. It sometimes doesn't feel right. Don't ignore it. Get it checked out. Going to the doctor can save your life. It saved mine. Today,
Davis continues hormone therapy and regular monitoring. He's grateful to be back at work, spending time with his wife, Christina, children and grandchildren, enjoying the activities he loves. Going to the doctor isn't easy, but it's necessary, he said. This team gave me more time with my family. That's something I'll never stop being grateful for. Fort Dodge Council hires library architect. Demolition rules get first reading by Bill Shea. The Fort Dodge City Council on Monday retained a Des Moines firm to design some updates for the 25-year-old library building. The council hired FEH Design. The company's fee will be equal to 8.25% of the cost of the work. The Fort Dodge Public Library by the City Square opened in 2001. The proposed improvements include new carpeting, painting, upgraded doors, a more efficient service desk, and an improved layout of the interior. About $1.1 million is budgeted for the project. Half of that money will come from a general obligation bond issue, and half will come from a major gift to the library called the Scharfenberger donation. In other business, the council approved the first reading of updated rules for contractors using heavy machinery to demolish buildings and move houses. Assistant City Manager Ryan Mayle said the rules are intended to ensure utilities are properly disconnected and that all excavations are filled in. He added that preventing damage to city infrastructure, especially streets and curbs, is also an objective of the new rules. The rules must be approved two more times to become law. Also on Monday, the council sold 13 reels of unused fiber optic cable to Andec Incorporated of Spring, Texas for $45,000. They sold a police department Ford Explorer to Webster County for $6,500 for use by the Emergency Medical Services Coordinator. Jury finds Fort Dodge man guilty of child abuse. Prewitt found guilty on 21 charges of abusing infant son by Kelly Bloomquist. A Fort Dodge man has been convicted of 21 counts of assault, neglect, and child endangerment. A Webster County jury deliberated for more than 6 hours Monday before finding Austin Prewitt, 25, guilty of one felony count of neglect of a dependent person, 9 felony counts of child endangerment by unreasonable force, torture, or cruelty causing bodily injury, 9 serious misdemeanor counts of assault causing bodily injury, 1 aggravated misdemeanor count of child endangerment by unreasonable force, torture, or cruelty, and 1 simple misdemeanor count of assault. The jury acquitted Prewitt of 6 charges. 12 charges were dismissed by the court prior to the jury's deliberation. The state is pleased with the outcome of this case, said Webster County Assistant County Attorney Bailey Cavanaugh. The jury worked diligently and thoroughly to come to a just verdict. I'd like to thank law enforcement, the Department of Health and Human Services, and investigator Larry Headland with the Webster County Attorney's Office, who worked on this investigation. This case is an example of the importance that if you see something, say something. No child deserves to live in this kind of environment. According to court documents, in September of 2025, Austin Prewitt and his wife Rebecca Prewitt, 24, were first-time parents to a 10-month-old son having recently moved to Fort Dodge from Tennessee and were in the process of making home renovations, all of which the Prewitts had caused stress. Following an anonymous call to the Iowa Department of Health and Human Services, a social worker went to the Prewitts' home and found bruises of varying colors and shapes on the bottom of the baby. Austin Prewitt later admitted to striking the child multiple times with a 2-foot-long paint stir copper stick as means of correction. Austin Prewitt told investigators that as early as when the child was 2 months old, as a means of correction, he would flick the inside of the child's thigh. As the child got older, he began striking the child on the bottom with a paint stick, a fly swatter, wooden kitchen utensils, or his hand.
According to court documents, Prewitt admitted to hitting his son's bare bottom several times each day with a 2-foot-long paint stick, telling investigators he hoped to break the will without breaking the child's spirit. Prewitt will be sentenced in Webster County District Court at a later date. Governor's scholars recognize Fort Dodge Senior High's DeJong Roberts honored. Mina DeJong and Simeon Roberts, seniors at Fort Dodge Senior High School, were honored at the Governor's School Recognition Ceremony in Des Moines. DeJong has a perfect 4.0 grade point average, including multiple advanced placement and college courses. She is an officer in the National Honor Society and is a Fort Dodge Senior High School ambassador. She is a member of the large group at Individual Speech, the cast of the fall play, and the spring musical, choir, and band. DeJong plans to major in biology or pre-dental track at the University of Iowa in Iowa City. Roberts has a perfect 4.0 grade point average. He is a student body president, vice president of the National Honor Society, vice president of the Student Athletic Advisory Committee, and president of the Diversity Action Troop. He is also a member of the cast of the fall play and spring musical, speech, band, and choir, silver cord, the cross-country team, the track team, the soccer team, the Social Justice Council, student ambassadors, Fellowship of Christian Athletes, state hip-hop, Little Dodger, Big Dodger, and junior leadership. He plans to attend Iowa Central Community College for a year, then transitioned to a 4-year college to pursue a psychology major. The Governor's Scholar Recognition Ceremony is a joint effort of the Governor's Office, the Iowa High School Athletic Association, and the Iowa Farm Bureau. This recognition program began in 2003. Nominations for Hometown Profiles Sought. The Messenger is seeking nominations for its annual publication, now called Hometown Profiles. Do you know someone who has an interesting story to tell? Perhaps they have a long track record of civic and public service. Or maybe they have an interesting and unique hobby. Or perhaps they've had some fascinating experiences they're willing to talk about. The Messenger would like to highlight them in an annual magazine called Hometown Pride. If you know someone worth featuring in this publication, please send some information about them and ways to contact them to bshea at messengernews.net. Fort Dodge man eludes police, then claims truck was stolen. A man who led police on a pursuit in his pickup truck and later falsely reported that same truck as being stolen from him faces multiple criminal charges, according to court records. According to the criminal complaints filed against him, Gregory J. Marshall, 29, of 1923 2nd Avenue North, fled from police while driving a 2017 Chevrolet Silverado on March 11th. Then on March 30th, he falsely reported that his truck as stolen, criminal complaints state. Marshall was arrested by Fort Dodge police and charged with eluding with a speed over 25 miles an hour over the limit, false report of an indictable offense to a public entity, reckless driving, violating one-way designation, and failure to obey stop sign. The pursuit occurred on Fort Dodge City streets at about 4 a.m. on March 11th. During the investigation of the pursuit, evidence obtained determined that the defendant was the driver of the vehicle that was involved in the pursuit and reported stolen, officers wrote in the criminal complaints. Marshall made his initial appearance in Webster County Magistrate Court Monday. Magistrate Sharon J. Livingston set a June 5th preliminary hearing on the eluding and false report charges. Court action on the other charges was postponed 180 days. Marshall was released from jail under the supervision of the state probation and parole office. From the community calendar section for today and tomorrow, starting with today,
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From the obituary section of today's Messenger, starting with Ruth Engels. Ruth Pauline Opine Engels, 101, of Fort Dodge, Iowa, passed away Saturday, May 16, 2026, at the Marion Home in Fort Dodge, Iowa. Funeral services will be at 11 o'clock a.m. Thursday, May 21, 2026, at the Loftweiser Funeral Home in Fort Dodge, Iowa. Burial will be at St. Joseph Cemetery in Duncombe, Iowa. A visitation will begin at 10 o'clock a.m. before the service. Loschweiser Funeral Home is serving the family. In lieu of flowers, memorials can be given to the discretion of the family. Michael Kaufman from Manson, Iowa. Michael Robert Kaufman, 46, of Manson, passed away on Friday, May 15, 2026. The memorial service will be held at 2 o'clock p.m. on Saturday, May 30, 2026 at the Gunderson Funeral Home, Wishart Chapel in Manson, with burial following at Rose Hill Cemetery. Visitation will be held from 1 o'clock to 2 o'clock p.m. prior to the service at the funeral home. Jean Ellen Bird. Jean Ellen Bird, 75, of Fort Dodge, passed away on Friday, May 15, 2026, at her home. A celebration of life and graveside service will be held at a later date. Loschweiler Funeral Home is serving the family. Survivors include her sisters Christine Notker of Fort Dodge, Shelley Barrett of Moreland, Brother Robert Espelon of Fort Dodge, and a host of nieces and nephews, great-nieces and great-nephews. She was preceded by her parents, Morris and Mary Espelon, and her husband, Michael Ulicki. Roseanne Flattery, 74, of Des Moines and formerly of Fort Dodge, passed away Sunday, May 17, 2026, at Wesley-on-Grand in Des Moines. A mass of Christian burial will be held at 11 o'clock a.m. on Tuesday, May 26, 2026. Please note the date at Holy Trinity Catholic Church, with Monsignor Kevin McCoy officiating. A private family burial will be at the Corpus Christi Cemetery. There will be visitation from 10 o'clock a.m. until the time of service at the church on Tuesday. Loschweiler Funeral Home is serving the family. From the News of Record section from today's Messenger, starting with the Magistrate Court, Webster County on Monday. Violation of probation. Jonathan L. Shute, 39 of 28 North 10th Street. Further proceedings to be scheduled. Joseph R. Passow, 34 of Mount Pleasant. Further proceedings to be scheduled. First degree harassment. Daquan L. Altman, 31 of 1021 First Avenue North. Preliminary hearing waived. No contact order issued. Second degree theft.
Reggie D. Johnson, 46th of Hampton, 2 counts, preliminary hearing set for May 28th, no contact order issued. Third-degree burglary, Reggie D. Johnson, 46th of Hampton, 2 counts, preliminary hearing set for May 28th, no contact order issued. Justin L. Foy, 41, of 1414 2nd Avenue South, continued until today. Dominion or control of a firearm offensive weapon by a felon, Jalen Page Johnston Mosley, 23, of 607 South 19th Street, preliminary hearing waived. Eluding speed over 25 miles an hour over limit, Gregory J. Marshall, 29, of 1923 2nd Avenue North, preliminary hearing set for June 5th. False report of an indictable offense to a public entity, Gregory J. Marshall, 29, of 1923 2nd Avenue North, preliminary hearing set for June 5th. Reckless driving, Gregory J. Marshall, 29, of 1923 2nd Avenue North, continued 180 days. Gabriel M. Grove, 23, of 317 Haskell Street, continued 180 days. Operating while under the influence, first offense, Gabriel M. Grove, 23, of 317 Haskell Street, preliminary hearing waived. Mark G. Hughes, 23, of Harcourt, preliminary hearing set for June 5th. Possession or carrying of dangerous weapons while under the influence, Gabriel M. Grove, 23, of 317 Haskell Street, preliminary hearing waived. And from the police log for Fort Dodge on Sunday, a fight was reported in the 10 block of North 10th Street. A suspicious person was reported in the 200 block of North 21st Street. Harassment was reported in the 200 block of North 12th Street. A suspicious person was reported in the 1100 block of Williams Drive. A fight was reported in the 600 block of Central Avenue. A vehicle accident was reported in the 2400 block of North 22nd Street. An open door or window was reported in the 3000 block of 8th Avenue South. A welfare check was conducted at North 6th Street and Dakota Avenue. A civil dispute was reported in the 2200 block of 2.5 Avenue North. A parking complaint was reported at 11th Avenue South and 26th Street. A vehicle accident was reported in the 2200 block of 2nd Avenue North. A civil dispute was reported in the 1500 block of 3rd Avenue South. A welfare check was conducted in the 1300 block of 3rd Avenue Northwest. A suspicious person was reported at 8th Avenue North and 7th Street. Juvenile problems were reported in the 2600 block of 4th Avenue North. A civil dispute was reported in the 600 block of Central Avenue. A vehicle accident was reported in the 1800 block of 1st Avenue South. An animal complaint was reported in the 2100 block of 9th Avenue South. A fight was reported in the 1400 block of South 25th Street. A fight was reported in the 1000 block of 5th Avenue North. A fight was reported in the 1800 block of 8.5 Avenue North. And a burglary was reported in the 1200 block of 1st Avenue North. That brings us to the end of today's reading of the Mason City Globe-Gazette and the Fort Dodge Messenger. I'm your reader, Jack Cavanaugh. Thanks for sharing your time with IRIS, the Iowa Radio Reading Information Service for the Blind.

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Greetings and salutations. Welcome to the reading of the Waterloo Cedar Falls Courier for Tuesday, May 19th, 2026. I'm your reader, Grace Barter. Waterloo police recovered a stolen car and detained a teenager following a chase Saturday. Officers attempted a traffic stop on a Kia Soul around 6:30 p.m. in the area of Belmont and West Mullen Avenues. The vehicle allegedly fled, and officers eventually called off the pursuit. A short time later, police noticed the Kia abandoned in the 400 block of Belmont, and they located the suspected driver running on foot. Officers detained a 16-year-old for first-degree theft, eluding, and interference. The vehicle had been stolen on May 3rd, police said. One person has died and three others were injured in a one-vehicle accident early Sunday in Keokuk County. A 2015 Cadillac SRX traveling westbound in the 10,000 block of 170th Street west of Wachir left the roadway and struck a power pole around 1 a.m. The car rolled multiple times before coming to rest in the south ditch. Two injured individuals were taken to Mahaska Hospital and one was taken to Keokuk Health Center. All were transported by Keokuk County Ambulance. Those involved were not wearing seatbelts. An investigation is underway. No further information is available. The Iowa State Patrol was assisted by the Keokuk County Sheriff's Office, Wachir Fire, and Keokuk County Ambulance. Two people were injured in a crash Thursday in Mitchell County. At 1:30 p.m., Ian Bootsmiller, 27, of Cedar Rapids, was headed east on 480th Street north of St. Ansgar and failed to stop for a stop sign at the intersection with U.S. Highway 218, according to a report from the Iowa State Patrol. The Dodge Ram Bootsmiller was driving was struck broadside by a Volvo driven by Michael Swartz, 64, of Cedar Falls, the report states. Bootsmiller's vehicle went into the east ditch and sheared off a power pole. U.S. Highway 218 was closed due to power lines crossing the road. Both drivers were transported to the Mitchell County Regional Health Center for treatment of minor injuries. Waterloo police are investigating gunfire that damaged a Waterloo home over the weekend. Neighbors in the area of Ash and Oneida Streets called authorities around 2:05 a.m. Saturday after hearing gunshots. No injuries were reported, but one of the bullets struck a home at 608 Ash Street. Officers found spent shell casings in the area. No arrests have been made in the incident. A stretch of U.S. 63 near Ranchero Road was closed Monday due to a rollover crash. A Unity Point Health vehicle and an SUV crashed around 11 a.m. The Unity Point Health vehicle rolled over into the ditch and the SUV was resting in the southbound lane. Waterloo Community Schools Board of Education has appointed Josh Barda as the assistant principal for the Waterloo Career Center for the 2026-27 school year. Barda, a longtime educator in the Waterloo schools, currently serves as a district secondary mentor coach. In this role, he has supported new teachers at East High, West High, Expo, and the Waterloo Career Center, while also leading professional development sessions and participating in building-based leadership teams. Josh Barda has consistently demonstrated a deep commitment to the growth of both our staff and our students, Superintendent Jared Smith said in a news release. His extensive experience in career-focused education and his proven leadership as a mentor coach make him the ideal fit for the Waterloo Career Center. We are excited to see the impact he will have in this new leadership role.
Before becoming a mentor coach, he was a teacher in East High School's business department for 8 years. He also served as the co-op coordinator, where he organized student job placements, guided students through workplace experiences, and collaborated with local partners like Viridian Credit Union to provide financial literacy. I am incredibly honored to take on this leadership role at the Waterloo Career Center, a place that is truly the heartbeat of innovation and opportunity for our students, Barta said. Having worked closely with the WCC staff as a mentor coach, I've seen firsthand the dedication they have for preparing students for the workforce and beyond. I look forward to building on that momentum, strengthening our community partnerships, and helping every student find a clear and successful path toward their future career goals. Barta has a master's degree in educational leadership and an administrative license from the University of Northern Iowa. He also earned his bachelor's degree in secondary business teaching at UNI. His professional credentials include a multi-occupations endorsement, Iowa evaluators training, and a coaching endorsement. In addition, he has served as the head varsity men's golf coach at West High since 2007 and the head varsity women's golf coach for East and West since 2017, increasing female program participation from 2 players to 31. The State Board of Pharmacy has imposed new sanctions against 10 previously disciplined Walgreens stores in Iowa. In late 2023, 8 of the 10 stores were charged by the board with having failed to comply with previous board orders, violating Iowa law. In May of 2024, a 9th Iowa Walgreens store was added to the group charged by the board, and in July 2025, a 10th store was added. Board of Pharmacy records show the initial 8 Walgreens stores were each alleged to have intentionally or repeatedly violated an administrative rule requiring them to create and maintain complete and accurate records as required by state or federal law. Each of the 8 stores was also accused of committing unspecified acts that would render their Controlled Substances Act registrations inconsistent with the public interest. The Walgreens locations are those in Clive, Ankeny, Des Moines, 111 West Ridgeway Avenue in Waterloo, Mason City, and in another one in Clive. The 2023 charges appear to be tied to a set of sanctions the 8 stores faced in 2022 when various Walgreens stores were penalized for a variety of alleged violations, included missing narcotics, a lack of qualified personnel, and issues that caused some Iowans to lose access to their medications. 2 of the 9 stores had previously been sanctioned for their hiring practices. Of those 9 stores, the Mason City retailer was hit with the most serious penalties, probation for 18 months plus a civil penalty of up to $20,000. Separate from that case, the store located on 14th Street in Des Moines was fined $5,000 in 2023 for incorrectly filling customers' prescriptions. At the time, that store was already on probation with the Board of Pharmacy over allegations that patient counseling was not provided to a patient given a new prescription for prednisone. In 2022, the Walgreens store located on University Avenue in Clive was fined $1,500 for operating for 12 days without a designated pharmacist in charge. With the hiring of a new pharmacist in charge, the store then failed to complete a controlled substance inventory, according to the board. To settle the most recent allegations, the Iowa Board of Pharmacy on May 1st approved a series of settlement agreements that called for the original 8 Walgreens stores to be placed on
probation again for a period of 5 years, effective August 24th, 2023, which would mean the 5 years of probation would actually be terminated in about 27 months in late August of 2028. The agreement also provides that the stores can request termination of their probation as soon as May of 2027. As part of their probation, the 8 stores will each be required to retain an independent auditor to track and audit the controlled substances at each location. According to the agreement, Board of Pharmacy compliance officers will conduct unannounced site inspections at each store while they remain on probation. The 9th and 10th Walgreens stores located in Sioux City and 3910 University Avenue of Waterloo were accused by the board of failing to maintain adequate records and failing to maintain accountability for its inventory of controlled substances. Both stores were strongly contested those charges, according to the board. On May 5th, the board agreed to resolve the case involving those two pharmacies with a settlement agreement that calls for each store to be given a warning. The two stores must also ensure that within 6 months, they will be making full use of Walgreens' internal electronic medical record-keeping system. Zachary Divganski's sister-in-law said she told him not to go to Jacob Hamilton's apartment shortly before he was shot and killed. Abby Oglesby returned to the stand Friday to recount what led up to the July 14, 2024 deadly confrontation between Hamilton and her brother-in-law. Hamilton, 52, is charged with first-degree murder in Drinovsky's death. His attorney says he acted in self-defense after Drinovsky kicked in the door to his apartment around 3:40 a.m., attacked him while he was asleep on his couch, and then returned to his vehicle to retrieve what Hamilton believed was a firearm. But prosecutors said the confrontation had concluded and Hamilton shot Drinovsky as he was leaving. The roots of the fatal encounter started hours earlier at The Hive, a bar where Oglesby was bartending. She and her sister Emily, who is Drinovsky's wife, was involved in an argument with another patron. She intervened and it turned into a dispute between the sisters. She said Hamilton was also at the establishment and removed Drinovsky's wife, according to Oglesby. Drinovsky wasn't at the Hive at the time of the incident, but he later began seeking out Hamilton to confront him, according to Oglesby. She said Drinovsky phoned and asked her for Hamilton's apartment number, which she said she declined to disclose. She told him to drop the matter because he didn't have all the facts and said they should sort it out later. The phone call remained open, and Oglesby said she heard Drinovsky say he had arrived at the apartment and was going to approach the door. She said she drove from her home to head off the situation. The phone call was still connected, and she could hear pounding, then voices and yelling in the background. Then, as she drove past the school heading south on Washington Street, she heard a series of rapid gunshots, both over the phone and from the window of the car. The apartments were only about a block away. Oglesby recounted finding Drinovsky in front of his Chevrolet Equinox, still conscious. "He was on the ground when I found him. He was in a lot of pain," she said. "It was frantic. I was worried. I was trying to get him help," she told juries. Drinovsky said, "He shot me. He kept asking if he was going to die," she said. "He said he didn't have a gun," she said. A $150 million expansion at Cambrex in Charles City has been awarded $10.1 million in state tax credits. The Iowa Economic Development Authority Board on Friday approved tax credits for 5 manufacturing companies, supporting the creation of 521 jobs and generating nearly $400 million in new capital investment for the state. The other projects are located in Cedar Rapids,
Rapids, Milford, Butler County, and Montezuma. The board also approved assistance for startups in Ames, Audubon, and Des Moines. In addition, projects in Des Moines and Dickinson County received community attraction and tourism grants. Cambrex Corporation, headquartered in New Jersey, plans to construct a new 7,700-square-foot facility in Charles City intended to increase production capacity by 40%, according to a news release from IEDA. The project represents an investment of nearly $150 million and is expected to create 104 jobs at a qualifying wage of $24.76 per hour. The Charles City facility manufactures active pharmaceutical ingredients and pharmaceutical intermediates for both the generic and branded human pharmaceutical markets. The APIs are used in treatments for attention deficit hyperactivity disorder, smoking cessation, oncology, HIV, hepatitis, and Crohn's disease, among other indications. The board awarded Cambrex $10,132,500 in tax credits through the IEDA's Business Incentive for Growth program. The board awarded $688,670 in tax credits to Feldmeyer Equipment in Butler County to construct a new manufacturing facility. Headquartered in Syracuse, New York, Feldmeyer's Shell Rock facility manufactures American Society of Mechanical Engineers code-stamped pressure vessels serving industries including pharmaceutical, food, dairy, beverage, and cosmetics. The company plans to construct a new 70,000-square-foot manufacturing facility in Shell Rock, expanding production capacity by more than 20,000 square feet and investing in advanced fabrication and assembly equipment. The $20.8 million capital investment will support increased productivity and future growth. Other companies and the amount of tax credits they received include $9,813,850 for Sub-Zero Group to expand its manufacturing facility in Cedar Rapids. Sub-Zero Group manufactures premium refrigeration products and luxury kitchen appliances offered through its Wolf and Cove brands. The company plans an approximately 225,000 square foot building addition, enabling on-site refrigerator assembly and the integration of warehousing and injection molding operations. The $196 million capital investment is expected to create 312 jobs, of which 115 pay a qualifying wage of $30.41 per hour. $1,354,875 for Rosenboom Machine and Tool to build a new facility in Milford. The $19.07 million capital investment is expected to create 78 jobs that pay a qualifying wage of $25.54 per hour. Rosenboom is an Iowa-based advanced manufacturer of engineered hydraulic cylinders and precision machined components, serving original equipment manufacturers across construction, agriculture, military, energy, transportation, and industrial markets. And $315,888 for Diamatic Incorporated to expand Magna International production lines in Montezuma. The division specializes in advanced metal-formed and welded structural components for the automotive industry. The company will reconfigure its Montezuma facility to install new production lines supporting high-volume manufacturing of stamped and welded products. The $10.7 million capital investment is expected to create 27 jobs that pay a qualifying wage of $24.28 per hour.
Nearly 1,500 students celebrated graduation from University of Northern Iowa over the weekend. The graduates, 90% of whom are Iowa residents, represented 93 counties in the state. Nearly a third identified themselves as first-generation college graduates. Three ceremonies were held Friday and Saturday in the McLeod Center for the College of Education, the College of Humanities, Arts and Sciences, and the College of Social and Behavioral Sciences, College of Graduate Research and Online Education. The ceremonies featured special elements recognizing the University of Northern Iowa's 150th anniversary milestone. Nearly one in seven UNI students graduate in 3 years, up from one in 12 in 2022, helping reduce costs and lower average student debt. Nearly all graduates leave UNI with experience directly related to their future career, and 97% report success within 6 months of graduation. UNI graduates continue to strengthen Iowa's youth workforce, with 78% of Iowa residents and nearly half of out-of-state graduates remaining in Iowa to live and work after earning their degree. The Cedar Valley Civil War Roundtable will meet at 7 p.m. Thursday. Linda Barnickel will present the program on the Battle of Milliken's Bend, a small but significant battle in June of 1863. It was a hard-won Union victory due to the valiant fighting of Black Union soldiers. The group meets at the Community Foundation of Northeast Iowa, 3117 Green Hill Circle in Cedar Falls. The German Burial Ground Association of Bennington Township will hold a Memorial Day service 10 a.m. Saturday. The Pioneer Cemetery at 1250 East Gresham Road in Waterloo was established in 1864. The Cedar Falls Veterans of Foreign Wars, Post 3896, will host the ceremony and color guard. Attendees are invited to the restored Bennington No. 4 School on the corner of Bennington and Sage Roads for refreshments afterward. The Sullivan Brothers Iowa Veterans Museum will be open from 11 a.m. to 3 p.m. on Memorial Day, May 25th. Veterans will receive free admission. Because the museum is a registered Blue Star Museum, active duty service members and up to five of their family members receive free admission through Labor Day. The museum's documentary, Voices of Iowa, Pearl Harbor, will play at 11:45 a.m. and 1:45 p.m. Light refreshments will be available. In recognition of Memorial Day on May 25th, Cedar Falls facilities will observe the following hours. City Hall, closed May 25th. Hearst Center for the Arts, closed May 25th. Cedar Falls Public Library, closed May 24th and 25th. Cedar Falls Community Center, closed May 24th and 25th. Cedar Falls Visitor Center, closed May 25th. Cedar Falls Recreation and Fitness Center, closed May 25th. Summer hours begin May 26th. The Falls Aquatic Center opens May 30th. Public Works and the Cedar Falls Transfer Station will also be closed Monday. There will be no yard waste pickup or drop-off on this date and no makeup date. Small quantities of yard waste can be brought to the transfer station Tuesday through Saturday or taken to the compost facility in the 300 block of East Main Street. Yard waste pickup will resume June 1st. The transfer station reopens at 7 a.m. to 5 p.m. May 26th. Questions can be directed to the Public Works Department at 319
273-8629 between 7 a.m. and 4 p.m. Monday through Friday. Terry Fisher had always been curious about the African American Historical and Cultural Museum. On Saturday, he took the opportunity to check it out. "I remember when they moved the rail car here," he said, referring to the museum's location at 1320 East 4th Street. "I worked for the railroad for years, so that was intriguing to me." Fisher of Waterloo chose to satisfy his curiosity during the museum's Flower Me to the Moon event, a community planting event aiming to beautify the museum grounds. "It's just another opportunity to get out and help people," said Fisher, who has volunteered with Waterloo Main Street, Experience Waterloo, My Waterloo Days, the Northeast Iowa Food Bank, and

teach people a little bit about gardening," Madison said. "We've been farming for 5 years, so hopefully we have some knowledge we can pass on." Madison said he hopes some young people will join in. It would be nice to see them be a part of it and get them outside away from their video games, he said. The group will be planting a willow tree, perennial grasses, hostas, and flowers. "We are focusing on low-maintenance, drought-resistant plants," Madison said. "We are hoping the neighbors will see what we've done, take notice, and be motivated to beautify their own homes." Madison pointed out recent improvements the museum has made to the one-acre site included painting the rail car a bright red, a new sign, and a new parking lot. "Things are going well," he said. "We have all new exhibits. We're just waiting for the community aspect to kick in." Madison was pleased with how the event turned out. "We planted everything we wanted to, plus more," he said. "This is an ongoing project. We'll be putting down some wood chips next week. We hope the community can enjoy the fruit of our labor." In observance of Memorial Day, all city offices, including the recycling center and yard waste site in Waverly, will be closed Monday. As a result, Monday's garbage and recycling collection will take place on Tuesday. Carts should be placed curbside by 7 a.m. Tuesday. For any questions or further information, call 319-352-6247 or email publicservices@waverlyia.com. Volunteers are needed to help assemble flags for the America 250 Field of Honor Blackhawk County display. Assembly dates are June 15th, 16th, and 17th from 5 to 8:30 p.m. The 1,776 flags will be displayed downtown Waterloo July 3rd through 5th. The volunteer sessions will be held at Americans for Independent Living's Veteran Resource Center at 4020 University Avenue. For more information, call AFIL at 319-232-2552. Waterloo is implementing a residency verification and load approval process at its compost and yard waste sites. Residents visiting the site at 2747 Independence Avenue will be asked to verify their residency by showing a valid driver's license or other ID. Site staff will also inspect loads to ensure material meets accepted yard waste guidelines. Officials state the changes are designed to improve site operations, reduce contamination, maintain safety standards, and to help preserve the facility for residents. You are listening to the reading of the Waterloo Cedar Falls Courier for Tuesday, May 19th on IRIS, the Iowa Radio Reading Information Service for the Blind. Now let's turn to today's obituary. There is one announcement today. Diane Heseltine, age 59, of Iowa City, died Thursday, May 14th at the Solon Nursing Care Center. Private family services with burial at the Oakland Cemetery in Iowa City will be held at a later date. In a sports story, all spring, Columbus Catholic senior soccer player Vincent Pranger stood at center pitch and smiled as the starting lineups were announced over the loudspeaker. The defender smiled because Vincent knew what was coming, and starting for the Sailors are number 6, Dominique Pranger, number 15, Christopher Pranger, and number 21, Vincent Pranger. "Hearing all three of those names brings a smile to my face," says Vincent of what has been his favorite part about playing with two of his younger brothers. Standing next to Vincent with a similar smile is Sailor Senior Chrysostom Hazelbrook, who hears now starting for the Sailors are number 2, Hamilton Hazelbrook, number 5, Ignatius Hazelbrook, number 10, Chrysostom Hazelbrook, and

number 22, Cyril Hazelbrook. For those who counted, the math is correct. The Columbus Catholic boys soccer team has two sets of brothers, totaling seven players, who started for the Sailors this spring. And here is the most interesting fact. It is not the first time multiple Hazelbrook and Pranger brothers have played alongside each other for the Sailors. In 2022, Simeon and Chrysostom played with John and Vincent, and the oldest Hazelbrook, Cyprian, along with Simeon, played with Daniel and John Pranger during Cyprian's senior season in 2021. Vincent is the fifth Pranger brother to play at Columbus, following Luke, Michael, Dan, and John. I remember growing up and watching my older brothers play, Vincent said. I may have been young, but it was a joy watching them play, and know one day I'd be able to play here too. The Pranger family, whose kids now attend Don Bosco Catholic High School, has had at least one son play for the Sailors since 2014. Older sisters, Catherine and Gabrielle, were also Columbus soccer players. The Hazelbrooks moved to the Cedar Valley from Montana in 2020. It's great to see big families because it's not that common anymore, said Vincent, who will attend Iowa State next fall studying biology. Especially cool to see big families that are involved and active in athletics. It's fun to be able to play together, have that connection of a big family to another big family, and we can share that. We're quite the powerhouse, added Chrysostom, who will attend Iowa next fall with a triple major in music, mathematics, and mechanical engineering. To have that same connection in terms of having big families, it is a great experience. Columbus Catholic veteran coach William Moletta has had the unique perspective of coaching every one of the Hazelbrook and Pranger brother combinations. He's known the Pranger family for a long time, having coached many of the Prangers at the youth level. What great families, Moletta said. Each sibling is a little different. Each family is a little different, but similar characteristics in lots of ways. Family and church are priorities. They are easy to work with. None of the boys cause problems. They just show up on time and ready to work hard for you. It has been a joy to coach each and every one of them. Both Chrysostom and Vincent admit occasionally there is a mix-up on the pitch when someone is yelling for one brother and another answers. But for the most part, they say none of the brothers want to let their siblings or team down, so that sibling rivalry empowers them to be the best they can be at all times. It has been fun watching my younger brothers, Hamilton and the twins, Ignatius and Cyril, treat the path I tread as freshmen and going through the year, Chrysostom said. They're always there for me, and I'm always there for them. Nicknames, Vincent says, helps with some of the confusion, like Domo for Dominique, and for him, pretty basic, Vinny. And for the most part of the Hazelbrook and Pranger brother story is it won't be finishing any time soon. I'm the eighth of 14 and have six younger brothers still coming through the system, including Chris and Dominique. So four more still younger than high school, Vincent said. And there are multiple younger Hazelbrook brothers still coming. My oldest sibling is 31 and the youngest 11, Chrysostom said. Moletta says the story could gain even more depth. Some of the older siblings are beginning to have children, so there is a chance, I'm not certain, but we could have an uncle playing with his nephew, smiles Moletta. The Sailors opened Class 1A substate play Monday at Hillcrest Academy. Amanda Bridges-Cram stood just off stage preparing her students for their performance. She gave instructions, calmed their nerves, and asked if anyone needed to go to the bathroom.
Bridges Cram is the music teacher at Hanson Elementary School, and she is overseeing the Dream Team, a group of 5 sixth graders prior to them taking the stage at Spectrum Jam Fest at River Place Plaza on Saturday. Jam Fest is a free annual outdoor music festival showcasing local youths and school bands. It is also a fundraiser for the UNI Spectrum Project, which empowers children and young adults of all abilities through music, art, dance, and theater. This is a unique music education experience with modern music, Bridges Cram said. It's not orchestra or chorus or choir. It's allowing them to be the music makers they will be for the rest of their lives. The collaboration and teamwork are unparalleled, she said, and it's great to see so much growth in them in such a short time. Saturday was Caleb Budke's first time performing outside of school. The 12-year-old is part of the Dream Team. He sings and admitted to being a little bit nervous. I thought it would be fun, he said. An enthusiastic crowd, mostly proud parents with smartphones in hand to capture the moment, gathered on the plaza lawn. Spectrum Jam Fest is the brainchild of Kevin Drow, associate professor of music education at the University of Northern Iowa and project coordinator for the Spectrum Project. A few years ago, elementary schools started getting more modern music into their music programs, Drow said. We thought it would be a cool idea to have one concert where all the schools can come and play. We ended up inviting schools from all across the Cedar Valley. We were also looking for a fundraiser for the Spectrum Project and thought it would be a good fit. The concert, now in its fifth year, is open to students in 3rd through 12th grade, with the youngest kids coming from Ottumwa this year. For them, it's the highlight of their year, Drow said. They brought a whole bus full, 3 elementary groups and an intermediate school group. I think they had about 50 kids total. In all, 41 bands performed at Saturday's event. They may not have had the best timing or always been in tune, but the experience couldn't have been better. Drow, who served as MC in head-to-toe tie-dye, made sure each and every musician introduced themselves. There were a lot of smiles, a lot of energy on stage, he said. They're out there to be rock stars. If it's only for a few minutes, then they are rock stars for a few minutes. You saw a lot of cheering on of each other, cheering for other bands and other schools, Drow said. That's really cool. There was a lot of community out there. Through sponsorships and donations, Drow expected the event to raise about $3,000 for the Spectrum Project. Now, in its 11th year, the Spectrum Project is a performing arts, music, dance, theater, and art program for kids with special needs that runs January through April. It culminates in a performance on the stage of Gallagher Bluedorn Performing Arts Center. It is all student-run, Drow said. UNI students, we call them directors, come up with a theme based on ideas for the show from the children and put them into a routine. Volunteer student buddies pair up with a student or group of students to help them navigate things or help them communicate. And then we have a support team of students and graduate students who make sure the children have a safe, fun time. This year, the program served 42 performers with 45 volunteers and 24 staff members, Drow said. It's a lot of fun, he said. Kids get to be creative and it is inclusive. The program is for people of all abilities, ages 5 through 19, he said. They could have special needs or they could be the sibling of someone with special needs. We'll take anyone. Parents can drop their kids off for an hour and a half and go get their grocery shopping done or whatever they need to do, Drow said. We do as much as we can to make sure the kids are safe and comfortable. The students are very knowledgeable in those areas. I think we do a really good job of taking good care of them.
In some national news, two teenage gunmen opened fire on Monday at the Islamic Center of San Diego in California, killing three men outside the mosque before the two suspects were found dead, apparently from self-inflicted gunshot wounds, police said. All of the children who were attending a day school that is part of the mosque complex, the largest in San Diego County, were accounted for and safe after the shooting, San Diego Police Chief Scott Wall said. Wall said the FBI was called in to assist in the investigation of the incident, which the police chief said authorities were treating as a hate crime. Scores of law enforcement officers called to the Islamic Center encountered the bodies of three men dead outside the building, including a security guard who Wall credited with likely having prevented further bloodshed. A short time later, police discovered the bodies of two males aged 17 and 19 in a vehicle in the middle of a street, dead from apparently self-inflicted gunshot wounds, the chief said. He said investigators were still piecing together details of what precipitated the shooting and how the violence transpired. The U.S. Centers for Disease Control and Prevention said Monday that one American tested positive for Ebola as part of its work in the Democratic Republic of Congo, where there is an outbreak of a rare strain of the virus, but said the risk in the U.S. was low. The CDC did not name the individual, but the Sergei Christian Mission Organization said one of its medical missionaries was exposed while treating patients. The person developed symptoms over the weekend and tested positive late Sunday, said Dr. Sadish Pillay, the incident manager for the agency's Ebola response. There have been 105 suspected deaths and 393 suspected cases, the Congo Health Cluster said Monday. The U.S. has the capacity to test for the virus through its public health laboratory network, said Pillay, and the risk to the U.S. remains low. However, cuts to the agency and the withdrawal of the U.S. from the World Health Organization this year will hamper response efforts, said former CDC Director Dr. Thomas Frieden, who led the agency through the 2014-16 Ebola outbreak in West Africa. The head of the Federal Aviation Administration, Brian Bedford, will tell Congress on Tuesday the agency failed to act on warnings prior to the January 2025 fatal collision between an American Airlines regional jet and an Army helicopter that killed 67 people near Reagan Washington National Airport. An adult in Colorado died after a confirmed case of hantavirus that was not linked to a recent outbreak aboard a cruise ship in the Atlantic, Colorado Department of Public Health and Environment officials said in a statement Monday. The U.S. Senate voted Monday to confirm Steve Pierce, a former oil man and congressman from New Mexico, to lead the Bureau of Land Management. Pierce was one of 49 nominees for federal positions who were confirmed in one Senate block vote of 46 to 43. Back in some Iowa news, most of its more controversial recommendations did not make it into legislation, but the citizen-led task force on government efficiency created last year by Governor Kim Reynolds inspired a handful of bills that already have or likely soon will be signed into law. And many of the task force's recommendations were already in progress under Reynolds' redesign and streamlining of the executive branch of state government, her office said.
Reynolds last year established the Iowa DOGE Task Force, a 15-member group comprised mostly of state business leaders to research, discuss, and recommend ways that state and local government in Iowa could be more efficient. The task force met four times over 6 months last year and in September submitted to Reynolds and state lawmakers a 136-page report with dozens of recommendations. Two recommendations particularly captured public interest. One that suggested the state study possibly making IPERS, the state retirement program for public workers, a defined contribution system similar to a 401k, and another exploring merit-based pay for public school teachers. No legislation containing either recommendation was considered by state lawmakers during the 2026 legislative session. Immediately after the report's release, Reynolds said no changes would be made to IPERS and majority Republican legislative leaders before the 2026 session started also made clear they had no interest in altering the state's retirement program. Five bills with provisions directly related to the task force's recommendations were approved by the legislature. Reynolds' office said, including a regional redesign of the state's magistrate system, a uniform state rulemaking process, and the elimination of outdated workforce programs. Reynolds has already signed into law the Judicial Magistrate Bill, House File 2706, which also was proposed by Iowa Supreme Court Chief Justice Susan Christensen. Reynolds also has signed into law Senate File 2463 on streamlining the rulemaking process for state laws and House File 2635, which addresses artificial intelligence's role in health insurance decisions. Two more DOG-related bills were passed by the legislature and await Reynolds' signature. House File 2799, eliminating outdated workforce programs and creating an employer-directed workforce training fund, and House File 2490, establishing an online portal for local governments to post notices required by state law. One DOG-related proposal that never got legislative traction was one put forth by Reynolds to establish a local government efficiency grant program to provide funding for projects where two or more local governments jointly reorganize, share services, or regionalize operations to improve efficiency. Many of the recommendations proposed by the Iowa DOG Task Force were already in progress as Governor Reynolds' initiative to align state government has continued to advance since its launch in 2023, Reynolds' office said in an emailed statement. After reviewing the final report from the task force, the governor and her administration identified recommendations of interest to pursue operationally, administratively, or through legislation if necessary. Other DOG-related proposals that were introduced as bills but did not advance included proposals to establish limits and transparency on the use of artificial intelligence in state agencies and a streamlining of tuition assistance programs into a single scholarship fund for high-demand careers, Reynolds' office said. Representative Hans Wills of Ottumwa, who was one of the task force's ex officio members, said the group's discussions beyond specific legislation also inspired lawmakers to talk to state agencies about increasing transparency as a means of finding efficiencies. That's not going to happen overnight. That's going to take several years to get all the information and understand what can we do better, Wills said. That's what I'm going to be doing. I've got several meetings this summer with the departments to continue those conversations. And I think that all spawns from not just a DOG committee, but the campus, the Capitol, everybody that works underneath that golden dome reaching within themselves to find answers
answers, not just looking outwardly and trying to say they don't do it well. We should look at ourselves and say, how do we do it better? Back in Waterloo, the Waterloo Waterworks will continue its hydrant flushing program Thursday. Water mains will be flushed in the area from Utica Street to East 11th Street between Franklin Street to the Cedar River. Customers living within several blocks of the flushing area could experience some discoloration. Customers in the area are urged not to plan a wash day on Thursday. The discolored water comes from the accumulation of minerals on the inside of the water mains. The water is bacterially safe. The Gallagher Bluedorn Performing Arts Center has announced the schedule for its free summer block party series. From June to early September, live music and performances will be brought to parks and neighborhoods across the Cedar Valley. Events include June 5th, Cedar Terrace Park in Waterloo from 7 to 9 p.m. June 19th, Juneteenth Celebration at Sullivan Park in Waterloo. June 26th, Dyke City Park in Dyke from 6 to 8 p.m. July 10th, Orchard Hill Park in Cedar Falls from 7 to 9 p.m. July 31st, Robinson Dresser Sports Complex in Cedar Falls from 7 to 9 p.m. August 7th, Miller Park in Waterloo from 7 to 9 p.m. August 14th, Highland Square Park in Waterloo from 7 to 9 p.m. And September 5th, Black Hawk Park in Cedar Falls from 7 to 9 p.m. All events are free. Attendees are encouraged to bring lawn chairs or blankets to enjoy the music, food, and activities. 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And on this day in history, in 1536, the second wife of Britain's King Henry VIII, Anne Boleyn, was executed. She had been convicted of adultery, incest, and treason, though many historians have suggested the charges were false. In 1897, author and poet Oscar Wilde was released from prison, having served 2 years of hard labor on charges related to homosexuality, which was a crime at the time in England. In 1910, Earth passed through the tail of Halley's Comet. There were some who predicted dire outcomes, and panic led to sales of comet pills supposed to protect people from gas from the comet. But the event never came and it went without incident. 1925, Malcolm X, who sought to empower the black community as an activist and minister in the Nation of Islam, was born in Omaha, Nebraska. In 1987, Chet Fleming was issued a patent for a device meant to keep a severed head alive. And 2015, a leak in an oil pipeline resulted in approximately 142,800 gallons of oil being spilled near Refugio State Beach in California. And in 2018, England's Prince Harry married American actor Meghan Markle at St. George's Chapel, incorporating aspects of African-American culture into a royal wedding for the first time to honor Markle's multiracial background. And that does it for today's reading of the Waterloo Cedar Falls Courier for Tuesday, May 19th, 2026. I'm your reader, Grace Barter. You can access a recording of today's reading on our website, iowaradioreading.org, at any time. 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

Hello, and welcome to the reading of the Dubuque Telegraph Herald for Tuesday, May 15th, 2026. I'm your reader, Bill Petrosky. In area news headlines, BizBuzz, Dubuque Discount Outlet opens new warehouse, plans expansion. This story is by Thomas Gleason at thmedia.com. BizBuzz shares business tidbits from across the tri-states. In addition to this update from Dubuque, other developments will appear in Wednesday's edition. A Dubuque Discount Outlet is expanding its storage space and its staff with a new warehouse in town. Stu's Home Improvement Outlet took over 2460 Kerper Boulevard this month to hold more inventory and be more accessible to deliveries. The business expects to hire 20 new full-time employees to staff the work. Quote, "We ran out of room here," said owner Stu Surface, referring to the outlet's customer-facing location at 9396 Bellevue Heights Road, which will remain open. The new warehouse expands Stu's storage space significantly. It also provides Stu's with access to loading docks, allowing the company to bring in more products. Surface recently acquired the entirety of a bankrupted company's products. "I'm able to do that now that I have storage for it. We're in my warehouse here. It wasn't nearly big enough," Surface said. The discount outlet opened in Dubuque in June 2025. Now Stu's sells 80 sectionals, 150 washers and dryers, and 200 refrigerators per month. The products are sold at an average discount of 75% off retail's prices. Some are as much as 90% discounted. Products come from name brand manufacturers. They're all out of the box new, but might have a scratch or dent or be the past year's model. Surface acquires the products through bankruptcy courts and volume deals. Quote, "We are one of the fastest growing retail centers in the tri-state," Surface said. "When I started this, I never dreamed it would take off like this." Stu's plans to add locations in the Quad Cities and in Madison, Wisconsin this year. Profits are donated to the nonprofit Restoration Works, which supports veterans and women and children who are victims of domestic violence. Stu's also hires veterans dealing with mental health challenges and people who recently completed prison sentences. "My store is built on community," Surface said. "I want to make sure that I'm able to provide services for those that need it the most." For more information, visit savewithstu.com. Business tips aside, do you have a story idea or an update to share about a local business? Ideas can be shared with reporter Thomas Gleason at thomasgleason.gleason, that's G-L-E-A-S-O-N, at thmedia.com, or you can call him at 563-588-5655. Dubuque firm acquires Iowa Investment Advisory Company. A Dubuque firm has acquired a Johnston, Iowa-based investment advisory company. Steel Capital Management acquired Streff Wealth Management, according to a press release. The release states that Streff has $67.5 million in managed assets. Streff founder and financial advisor Bill Streff will join Steel Capital Management as a senior financial advisor as part of the acquisition. Steel currently has $3.9 billion in assets under management. Officials investigating after fire damages building at Dubuque Park. The Dubuque Fire Department is investigating a blaze that damaged the building at Dubuque Park and was determined to be, quote, suspicious in nature, end quote. No one was injured. Dubuque firefighters responded at about 9:25 a.m. today, that's yesterday, at Comiskey Park, 255 East 24th Street, when a fire alarm went off, press release states. Crews arrived to find an odor of smoke in a building at the park and light smoke coming from the roof eaves. They encountered heavy smoke and fire in a bathroom, and the incident was upgraded to a full structure fire response, the release states. Firefighters brought the blaze under control at about 9:45 a.m. Crews used thermal imaging cameras to confirm the fire had not extended past the bathroom areas. Total damage is estimated at $19,800. Fire was initially determined to be suspicious and is being investigated by the Dubuque Fire Department, the release states. Love that lasts. Faith carries Dubuque couple through 52 years of marriage. This story is by Thomas Gleason.
Chuck Olson and Joanne Olberding knew of each other from work at John Deere's Dubuque plant. But one night in 1968 at Brothers 3 on Main Street, Joanne went out with a couple of her girlfriends and Chuck went to the bar with his friends. They met at the bar. For their first date, Chuck asked Joanne to join him at John Deere's engineering banquet. "Then after that, I got drafted," Chuck said. "We didn't see each other for 2 years. He joined the Army. They wrote a couple letters to each other, but Joanne went on with her. Chuck returned in 1972. The two went on some dates out to eat, and he took Joanne to the Mississippi River with his boat. Chuck bought the boat shortly after he finished with the Army. "On weekends, we'd invite Chuck's friends, or my friends, my family," Joanne said. "He taught a lot of people how to ski." They married November 16, 1973, at the Basilica of St. Francis Xavier in Dyersville. "I went to so many weddings where people would just come to drink," Joanne said. "We had punch, but it didn't have any booze in it. So some of the guys at the wedding went out to change the tires on their cars in the parking lot," Chuck joked. Afterward, Chuck and Joanne drove to Florida in Chuck's Corvette. They spent time hanging out on the beach for their honeymoon. They lived in an apartment in Dubuque for a short time before moving into a home in East Dubuque, Illinois. Chuck continued to work for John Deere, and Joanne became a stay-at-home mom. They had their first child, Angela Olson, in 1976, and their second child, Eric Olson, was born in 1977. Late in 1978, John Deere asked Chuck to work in France for a few years. "Joanne was pregnant with our third child," and she said, "That's okay as long as you wait until he's born," Chuck said. The third child, Corey Olson, was born January 2, 1979. 4 weeks later, Chuck and Joanne traveled with Corey to a language school in Cincinnati to learn French. Their older children stayed with Chuck's mother. As soon as they wrapped up the training, they flew to France with the whole family. "We landed on our older daughter's third birthday," Chuck said. Their youngest, Corey, was 8 weeks old. They stayed in a small apartment in St. John de Luz for the first year. Then they moved to a home with a yard about an hour and a half from Paris. Their home was originally built by the United States military when it was helping in France after World War II. It had since been sold and was available to civilians. The biggest thing Joanne learned in France is how quickly children pick up a foreign language. "We go for a walk every day," Joanne said. One day this lady stopped and said something to Angela, and she responded, "They just pick it up." The family visited every country in Western Europe except Portugal. "In every country, we taught the kids to say hello and goodbye. Please and thank you," Joanne said. The work trip turned into an extended stay as the economy back in the United States soured in the early 1980s. The Olsons wanted to come back home, but the process was not moving forward. "Finally, the secretary over there helped us get back home," Chuck said. "The economy was so bad." But the Olsons made it through. Chuck continued to work at John Deere, and Joanne worked as a secretary at Waldorf Catholic High School when their children attended it. When their children graduated, Joanne worked as a secretary at various places in the area. She retired a little before Chuck did in 2001. The two helped out with Martha and Mary Women's Conferences, a Catholic event for women, young adults, and teens. Chuck took photos, a skill he first picked up in the Army. "When I got drafted and went to Alaska, my brother gave me a little 35mm film camera," Chuck said. While in the Army, he and a couple buddies went to an Air Force base and waited for a plane with space for them. They flew to Japan. "We went to the World Table Tennis Championships," Chuck said. "Then we bought some cameras because you can buy cameras for almost exactly half the price they were in the United States." He sold photographs and professional events and nature as a hobby. Now Chuck and Joanne have 5 grandchildren. The secret to their over 52-year marriage is their faith and support of their families. Chuck converted to Catholicism nearly 40 years ago. "I received my first communion just a few weeks before our daughter did," Chuck did. Joanne grew up Catholic, and the couple has always attended church together. "Faith keeps you focused on what's important," Chuck said. "Do you know a long married couple?" Love That Lasts is a series highlighting local couples who have been married for at least 50 years. To nominate a couple to be featured in the series, contact reporter Thomas Gleason at 563-588-5655, or you can email him at thomas.gleason, that's G-L-E-A-S-O-N, at thmedia.com. Be sure to include the couple's name, city of residence, contact information, and how long the two have been married. Joni Lamb, who started one of the largest Christian TV networks, has died.
Joni Lamb, who with her late husband founded the Daystar Television Network and guided it to be one of the world's largest Christian TV networks, died Thursday. She was 65. Lamb, the network's president, had been suffering from serious health issues before sustaining a back injury that caused her health to deteriorate, the network said in a statement. The cause of death was not released. Joni's love for the Lord and for the people we serve shaped this ministry from the beginning, the network's board of directors said in a statement. Network said its ministry will continue on and that Lamb made sure a leadership team was in place. She and her husband, Marcus Lamb, who died in 2021, began broadcasting in the Dallas area with a single station in 1993. 5 years later, Joni Lamb began hosting her signature daily women's show. Based in Bedford, Texas, the Daystar Television Network grew to broadcast in more than 200 countries and has aired shows in many well-known evangelists, including Joel Olson and T.D. Jakes. The network said it reaches 2.3 billion homes worldwide. Its ministry was rooted in Pentecostalism, the Christian tradition known for its spirit-filled worship, and its belief in modern-day miracles and everyday battles with evil influences. In addition to being the network's president and working behind the scenes, Joni Lamb could be seen in the air hosting Joni Table Talk and discussing daily issues. She stood beside her late husband, in 2010 when he admitted on television to an affair with a woman years before. Marcus Lamb also alleged that three people tried to extort money from him to stay quiet. Joni said at the time when she learned of his infidelity, she was devastated. She prayed to the Holy Spirit, who told her he's worth fighting for. The couple said they had healed their marriage and hoped to keep the matter private. All you can do is tell the truth and take your pain and try to use it to help someone else, Joni Lamb said. Following her first husband's death at age 64, she married Doug Weiss 2 years later. Together, they hosted the show Ministry Now. Marshallese Constitution Day celebration set for Saturday in Dubuque. A local celebration of Marshallese culture will be held this weekend in Dubuque. The Marshallese Constitution Day event will be held from 11 a.m. to 3 p.m. Saturday, May 23rd at McAleese Park and Recreation Complex, 1800 Admiral Sheehy Drive, according to an online announcement. The annual celebration of Marshallese Constitution Day, which falls on May 1, has traditionally been celebrated in Dubuque over the Memorial Day weekend. Performances and festivities will follow an opening ceremony. Refreshments will be provided. Cascade Junior Senior High School selects new assistant principal. Dateline Cascade, Iowa. A new assistant principal and activities director has been named for Cascade Junior Senior High School. Mark Ressler will take the role pending official approval by the Western Dubuque Community School District Board of Directors, according to an online announcement. He has nearly 20 years of experience in education. Ressler has served as a teacher, instructional coach, department leader, and head coach at Hempstead High School in Dubuque. The announcement notes that throughout the selection process, he demonstrated strong relationship-building skills, a student-centered approach, and a commitment to continual growth and opportunities for students. Applications open for Delaware County Leadership Program, Dateline Manchester, Iowa. Applications are open for Northeast Iowa Community College's Delaware County Leadership Program. The 5-session program will be held from September 2nd to February 4th, 2027, according to an online announcement. Participants will gain firsthand knowledge of the institutions, people, and systems that shape Delaware County while strengthening their own leadership and communication skills. Sessions include Leadership Retreat held September 2nd at Regional Medical Center in Manchester. History of Delaware County held October 1 at the Historical Society. Economic Development and Entrepreneurship, Government and Education. 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Cascade Summer Music Series kicks off May 30th. Dateline Cascade, Iowa, an annual summer outdoor music series kicks off later this month in Cascade. River Moonshine Band will headline Rockin' on the River May 30th at Cascade Amphitheater, 101 Pier Street, according to an online announcement. Sarah Boyle will perform in support at a show that starts at 7 p.m. Gates open at 6 p.m. Attendees are advised to bring beverages and chairs. Food will be available for purchase. 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
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Brunch in the Barn event planned for Manchester, Dateline, Manchester, Iowa. An upcoming agricultural event will help support area food banks and pantries. The Brunch in the Barn event presented by Delco Ag will be held from 10 a.m. to noon, May 31 at Delaware County Fairgrounds, 200 East Acer Streets in Manchester, according to an online announcement. The all-ages event includes a pancake and sausage breakfast. Children can interact with baby farm animals. There will be a farm equipment on display, as well as education and safety information. Donations will be accepted, and all proceeds supporting local food banks and local pantries. Two acts to perform at Maquoketa Summer Concert Series. Dateline, Maquoketa, Iowa. Flatland Ridge and Tangle Creek will perform this weekend in Jackson County. The acts will appear at a Maquoketa Summer Concert Series event from 5:30 to 10 p.m. Saturday, May 23rd at Glovik Community Park, 129 South Main Street, according to an online announcement. 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Platteville Walk to showcase local library history. History Walk celebrating Platteville's library will be held this month. The event will be held from 5:30 to 8 p.m. May 27th, starting at the town's Old Carnegie Library at 190 Market Street. Participants will then stroll to Platteville Public Library, 225 West Main Street, to receive an overview of its history and current program and services. Following the presentations, dinner will be served by Downtown BBQ at Mound City Motor Bank Branch Community Room, 90 South 2nd Street. Tickets can be purchased at zephy.com/EN-US ticketing/walkdownmain2026 or by calling 608-348-4505. In crime and tow corrupt news, authorities say a motorcyclist leads Grant County law enforcement on chase. Dateline, Mount Hope, Wisconsin. Authorities said a motorcyclist led enforcement law enforcement on his chase in Grant County. Gabriel Broom, 21, of Mount Hope, was arrested on the charge of operator fleeing and eluding law enforcement. He also was cited with reckless driving and driving 45-plus miles over the speed limit, according to a press release from the Grant County Sheriff's Department. The press release states that about 7:45 p.m. Saturday, a deputy attempted a traffic stop on a motorcycle traveling 115 miles per hour in a 55-mile-an-hour zone on U.S. 18 in the town of Mount Hope. The motorcyclist, identified as Bloom, fled and led law enforcement on a short pursuit. He was arrested at his residence in Mount Hope. He was located at his residence in Mount Hope and was arrested, the press release states. Here's information about local law enforcement reports. The Dubuque Police and Dubuque County Sheriff's Department have reported. Cody A. Ritchie, 35, of 3160 Idea Lane, was arrested at 7:50 p.m. Sunday in the Dubuque County Jail on a charge of possession of a weapon in a correctional institution. Jacob L. Griffin, 28, of 1227 Prairie Duchesne Drive, was arrested at 7:01 p.m. Sunday in the 2500 block of Anamosa Drive on a charge of domestic assault. Terry J. Sproul, 36, of 1492
Locust Street was arrested at 4:01 p.m. Sunday in the 2400 block Windsor Avenue on warrants charging voluntary absence from custody and violation of parole. Court documents state that Sproul did not return to the state correctional facility at 1494 Elm Street on May 5. Authorities say one person was injured and two were cited as a result of a Lafayette County crash. Dateline Belmont, Wisconsin. Authorities said a crash in Lafayette County resulted in one injury and two motorists receiving citations. Nathan R. Niles, that's N-I-L-L-E-S, 32 of Madison, was transported to a hospital for treatment of a life-threatening injuries, according to the Lafayette County Sheriff's Department. A press release states that Niles was traveling on U.S. 151 in Belmont Township at approximately 5 p.m. Friday when he lost control of his vehicle. The vehicle left the roadway and struck a guardrail in the median. Niles was cited with operating without a valid license, open intoxicants, operating while intoxicated, and failure to maintain control. In addition, William J. Pilling, 85, of Mineral Point, was cited with failure to yield to an emergency response vehicle. Authorities say one person was hurt in a Lafayette County crash. Dateline Benton Township, Wisconsin. Michelle N. Ryan, 50, of Cuba City, was transported to hospital for treatment of non-life-threatening injuries, according to the Lafayette County Sheriff's Department. A press release states that Ryan was traveling on Buncombe Road in Benton Township at approximately 4:15 p.m. Friday when she lost control of her vehicle. The vehicle left the roadway and struck a rock embankment, causing the vehicle to overturn before landing on its wheels. Authorities say a motorcyclist led a Grant County law enforcement on a chase. Mount Hope, Wisconsin. Gabriel Groom, 21, of Mount Hope, was arrested on charge of operator fleeing and eluding law enforcement. He was cited with reckless driving and driving over 45-plus miles over the speed limit, according to a press release from the Grant County Sheriff's Department. Grant County law enforcement agencies to hold annual food drive. Grant County, Wisconsin law enforcement will collect food this week to be donated to local food pantries. The 11th annual Stuff the Cruiser food drive will be held Wednesday, May 20th. Squad cars from Boscobel, Cuba City, Dickeyville, Lancaster, Muscoda, Platteville, and University of Wisconsin Platteville Police Departments, with assistance from the Grant County Sheriff's Department, will be used to help collect donations, according to an online announcement. Personnel will accept food donations from 3 to 6 p.m. at the following locations: Boscobel, Piggly Wiggly, Cuba City, Thompson's IGA, Dickeyville, Keeler's Grocery, Lancaster, Piggly Wiggly, Muscoda, Bender's Food, Platteville, Piggly Wiggly. Joe Davis County Agency participated in traffic safety campaign. Dateline, Galena, Illinois. The Joe Davis County Sheriff's Department is participating in a traffic safety campaign that will conclude after Memorial Day. The Click It or Ticket initiative will focus on seatbelt violations, according to a press release. The release states that while usage has increased to 93% as of 2025, fatalities involving unrestrained drivers and passengers remain a concern, particularly at night. The initiative is supported by federal highway safety funds administered by the Illinois Department of Transportation. The Galena Police Department is among other Illinois law enforcement agencies participating in the campaign. Police say a man threatened law enforcement with a knife at a Dubuque hospital. Alex Amoretti, 39, of 2405 Romberg Avenue, was arrested at 3:54 a.m. Thursday at Unity Point Health Finley Hospital, 350 North Granary Avenue, on charges of interference with official acts while displaying a weapon, unlawful possession of a prescription drug, and public intoxication. Court documents state that Dubuque police officers and Dubuque County Sheriff's Department and deputies responded at approximately 2:50 a.m. Thursday to Finley Hospital for a report of a disturbance involving Reddy. Documents state that law enforcement was preparing to transfer Reddy to Mercy One Dubuque Medical Center when he became upset and made verbal threats against law enforcement. At approximately 3:10 a.m., Reddy was attempting to walk past the deputy when he reached into a pocket and removed a multi-tool that included a knife, documents state. Reddy held the knife down to his left side and did not display the blade. Document states that Reddy refused to drop the knife. Officials used a taser and took Reddy into custody.
Dubuque County supervisors chipping in to further monitor water quality. The story is by Grace Burwell at thmedia.com. After multiple requests from conservation officials, Dubuque County supervisors agreed to fund more water quality monitoring in area watersheds. The supervisors had for a few weeks delayed action on a $5,225 request for additional water quality sensors, initially deciding not to include funding in their budget for the next fiscal year. But at a meeting Monday, the three-person board came to a consensus in support of the project. Supervisors now plan to allocate money from the county's general or discretionary fund. On Monday, Dubuque County Supervisor Ann McDonough said the county should be, quote, taking a very robust look at water quality. I have a family member who's moved here from Florida, and they're not buying a house. They want to see, are we serious about water quality or what? Or not. They read the headlines, highest incidence and cancer rate, McDonough said, referring to the often cited statistic that Iowa has the nation's second highest cancer rate. This needs to be taken with the highest level of concern. Additional water quality monitoring will benefit the county, Eric Schmeichel, director of Dubuque County Watersheds, told the supervisors Monday. The sensors will help gather more information about the impact of a local initiative, such as Dubuque County Watersheds Cover Crop Program, he said. My thought was, how do we use real-time monitors to showcase? Are these practices making a difference? Because at the end of the day, I think that's a question we all want answered.

The department, a collaboration between the Dubuque County, the City of Dubuque, and Dubuque Soil and Water Conservation District, presently runs a publicly accessible water quality dashboard tracking the status of local waters. When it comes to water quality, quote, you've got to start somewhere to start narrowing it down to find out where the issues are, Dubuque County Supervisor Harley Potiff said. While all three supervisors agreed to fund the project, Supervisor Wayne Kenneker initially raised concerns about a quote, potential quote, overload of information and whether additional water quality monitors are necessary at this point in time. These monitors are definitely a great tool, but sometimes that data overload gets put into the file cabinet and there it sits, he said. Schmeichel told the supervisors he doesn't think there's, quote, too much information about Dubuque County's water quality. The funding right now is for 3 sensors, so there's not 30 or 40 sensors going in, which would be incredible to have that much information, Schmeichel told the Telegraph-Herald. It was exciting to see the county, I think, support this. All three of the supervisors support the work that we were doing, and now hopefully we can start to answer some of the questions of what are the impacts of the conservation practices that we're having. The supervisors' decision Monday followed multiple asks to fund the initiative from partners involved in the project. In April, Chuck Eisenhart, Executive Director of Dubuque Area Land and Water Legacy, asked the supervisors to consider committing over $10,400 for the project. That amount was whittled down to $5,225 after the Soil and Water District Commissioners decided to pitch in. We think it might be a good idea, at least for the year, to get some baseline data on what the water quality is as it leaves our county, Eisenhart told the supervisors at an April meeting. The initiative is timely due to Iowa's high cancer rates, Eisenhart said in April. A recent study from the Iowa Environmental Council and the Harkin Institute indicates the state has a staggering rate of cancer growth compared to the U.S. average, especially in locations heavily impacted by environmental factors. Water quality, quote, continues to be a big, important topic for the state of Iowa, Schmeichel said Monday. It's raised a question of, you know, people want to live in Dubuque, who want to value living in Iowa, but we also need access to clean water, to healthy water, whether that's drinking water, service water, recreational opportunities, he said. It plays an important piece, I think, in those decisions. Dubuque Council approves appointment of next police chief. This story by Chris Gray. Dubuque City Council took the following notable actions at its Monday meeting. Council backs Messerich for new Dubuque police chief. Action. The Dubuque City Council voted 6-0 to confirm the appointment of Joseph Messerich to be Dubuque's new chief of police. Council member David Resnick was absent. Background. Messerich has served in the Dubuque Police Department since 2001 and worked mostly as most recently as assistant police chief, a job he started in 2022. He worked his way up through the ranks of the police department from patrol officer to corporal lieutenant captain with 2 stints in the community-oriented policing division. City manager Mike Van Millen again drew Messerich from the existing police force without considering outside applications after a consult deemed he and a second internal candidate, Lieutenant Rick Fulmer, were qualified for the job. The new chief will have a base salary of $158,000 plus an education bonus and longevity pay consistent with other members of the police department command staff. And thank you for listening to the You are listening to the reading of the Dubuque Telegraph Herald for Tuesday, May 19, 2026 on IRIS, the Iowa Radio Reading Information Service for the Blind. Now let's turn to today's obituaries. Look, Lucinda Carl, Dateline Stitzer, Wisconsin. Lucinda Cindy Carl, 75 of Stitzer, died Friday. Visitation will be held from 3 to 7 p.m. on Wednesday, May 20th at Larson Family Funeral Home in Fenimore. A celebration of life will be held at a later date. Robert E. Farrey. That's F-A-R-R-E-Y. Dateline Hazel Green, Wisconsin. Robert E. Bob Farrey, 82 of Kenosha, formerly of Hazel Green, passed away Wednesday, May 13th. Funeral services will be held at 6 p.m. Friday, May 22nd at Casey McNett Funeral Home and Cremation Services, Cuba City, with Reverend Bill Vasey officiating. Visitation will be from 3 to 6 p.m. at the funeral home prior to the service. Burial will be at 10 a.m. Saturday, May 23rd at St. George Cemetery in Kenosha. He was born September 14, 1943 in Benton to Earl and Helen Strunk Ferry. He graduated from Benton High School in 1961. He married Rochelle M. Stockel on
June 27, 1964, United Methodist Church in Hazel Green,

she died October 7, 2018. He worked as a welder and supervisor at John Deere Tractor Works for over 30 years. He loved sports including golf, bowling, slow pitch softball, and basketball. He also raced stock cars before having children and continued attending races. He watched all sports. He enjoyed spending time outdoors hunting, fishing, and camping. He served the Hazel Green community as a longtime member of the fire department and rescue squad. After retiring, he and Rochelle moved to Florida, where he worked at the John Deere test site and formed many lifelong friendships. He always put family first, involving them in all of his favorite activities and constantly helping them with the multitude of projects. He enjoyed family trips to Disney World and California. He spoiled everyone he knew, especially his grandchildren. To family and friends alike, he was known as Uncle Bob and will be remembered for his generous, caring, and witty nature. Survivors include his daughter, Krista Frank Jr., Maurice Kenosha, his son, Jeff Furry Waukesha, three beloved grandchildren, and other relatives. He was seen in death by his wife, Rochelle, his parents, and other relatives. Memorials may be sent to Keith's Mignette Funeral Home in Cuba City. Online condolences for the family may be left at www.caseymignette.com. Here's information about area funeral services. Diane M. Burleson, Dateline Galena, Illinois. 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Mary J. Casey, Dubuque, visitation 8:30 to 10 a.m. Wednesday, May 20th, St. Joseph the Worker Catholic Church, Mass of Christian Burial, 10 a.m. Wednesday at the church. 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Charles R. Fensterman, Colesburg, Iowa, military honors 3:30 p.m. and visitation from 4 to 7 p.m. Thursday, May 21, Leonard Muller Funeral Home, Edgewood. 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Mass of Christian Burial, 10:30 a.m. Wednesday, May 20th, Nativity Catholic Church. LaVon Kurth, Dubuque, visitation 9 to 10:15 a.m. Wednesday, May 20th, Holy Ghost Catholic Church, Mass of Christian Burial, 10:30 a.m. Wednesday at the church. 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Linda S. Moore, Dubuque. 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Charles J. Neff, Warren, Illinois. 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
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Here's additional information about area news. Keep us going, area nonprofits anticipating great give gay. 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Community Foundation of Greater Dubuque's Great Give Day, a 24-hour online fundraiser, is set for Wednesday, May 20th. This year, about 230 nonprofits are participating, the highest number yet. Great Give Day raised $630,000 last year, blowing past the goal of $500,000 and the previous year's figure of $450,000. It felt great, said Peter Seppel, Director of Nonprofit Relations for the Community Foundation. We're certainly proud and happy for these nonprofits. Seeking to capitalize on last year's momentum, the goal this year is to raise $650,000. Those wishing to donate can visit greatgiveday.org. Although the big push is Wednesday, donations are already being accepted. Seppel said the steady rise in participating nonprofits is largely a result of the foundation's efforts to branch out into rural Northeast Iowa communities. The work that we do is much bigger than Dubuque, Seppel said. Put a lot of work into giving rural organizations resources they need. Great Give Day is just one of the touch points. One of these organizations is the Garnavillo Historical Society, which owns four mid-19th century buildings in the Garnavillo, Iowa area. Three of these buildings make up the Society's museum. We focus on having a museum that's enjoyable for all ages and has something for everybody, said Society Secretary Treasurer Jane Thine. We get a lot of compliments every year. So I think we're doing well. We don't charge admission, so we definitely rely on donors to keep us going. An event such as Great Give Day offers supporters on the Society an alternative donation method from the usual cash or check. It's a great opportunity for us as an organization because we don't accept online donations, Thine said. He added that many supporters are former residents of the area who have since moved away. This is the one day our supporters across the U.S. can donate online. Seppel said a little over half of nonprofits participating in Great Give Day seek not to address immediate needs, but to build their endowment funds. Right now, we're focusing on building our endowment so there's something for future boards to fall back on, Thine said. Also seeking to build its endowment is Forever 17 Foundation, a Dubuque-based nonprofit founded by the families of Kennedy Elskamp and Chloe Lucas. The two 17-year-olds died as passengers in a 2022 crash attributed to excessive speed. The foundation awards $1,000 scholarships to an area high school scoring into the health or first responder fields. Careers Chloe and Kennedy had planned on pursuing respectively, as well as two $500 scholarships to Northeast Iowa Community College students. The foundation also travels to area high schools educating students about road safety. Our goal is to keep giving out scholarships long after we're done fundraising, Lisa Elskamp, Kennedy's mom, said at the endowment. We want other kids to pursue those careers and make an impact. Among Great Give Day participants seeking funds for a specific project is Friends of the Mines of Spain, which supports the recreation area and E.B. Lyons Interpretive Center. The organization's goal for Great Give Day is to support a newly announced permanent exhibit at the Interpretive Center, Land and Legacy. The evolving story of the mines of Spain, which will tell the history of the surrounding landscape from the indigenous stewardship to modern conservation. The group's president, Jennifer Tickus, encourages donors to consider supporting Friends of the Mines of Spain on Great Give Day, no matter the size of their donation. Even $10 helps, she said. Dubuque School Board tours Keystone Building. Board member announces resignation. This story is by Reed Snelling. Dubuque Community School Board members on Monday took a closer look at a building that could eventually house staff from the district's online school. Board members visited Keystone Area Education Agency's Dubuque building, located adjacent to the district's main office.
During a meeting at which they also reviewed strategic plan initiatives and took another step at a planned expansion of Eleanor Roosevelt Middle School. Keystone officials are considering selling their building at 2310 Cheney Road in an effort to operate more efficiently. Dubuque district officials are recommending the board agree to buy the building and use the space for the staff of the district's online school, who currently work out of Jefferson Middle School. The district plans to close Jefferson at the end of 27-28 school year after expanding Roosevelt so that it can house two-thirds of the district's middle school students. Keystone officials propose that if the district buys the building, the AEA would rent out part of it for its staff, who Keystone Chief Administrator Stan Reinigans said spend 90% of their time working within Dubuque schools. We're looking for more ways to be more efficient, and one way for more efficiency is to put our money in people and not places, he said, referring to Keystone's similar move with its Decorah, Iowa office last year. We're looking at that same possibility here, selling and renting back some space as part of the purchase agreement. A small portion of the first floor office space is used by Dubuque County Early Childhood, which Reinigans said uses space for free, while the rest of the floor consists of conference rooms and personal office space. The second floor contains cubicles and other mixed-use rooms, of which Reinigans said about a third would be rented by Keystone. Reinigans also told the board earlier this month that AEA was collecting appraisals of the facility's value. Dubuque district officials have 60 days to decide whether they are interested in purchasing the property. Also at Monday's meeting, the school board approved a contract worth nearly $1.6 million with InVision Architecture for the proposed renovations and additions at Roosevelt. The project includes a new 8,000 square foot multi-purpose athletic space, 33,000 square feet of additional academic space, and nearly 8,000 square feet of renovations. Sarah Jacobitz-Kizier, a family physician and 2-year member of the school board, announced her resignation from the board. Kizier is moving to Iowa City, where she has accepted a full-time position teaching the University of Iowa Carver College of Medicine. The board has been an absolute delight, Jacobitz-Kizier said, I think the general public doesn't have a strong sense of the dedication of its individuals. Here's additional information from the Dubuque City Council's meeting. Bike Path Project Approved. In action, the City Council voted 7-0 to approve the construction of a new bike path along U.S. Highway 61-151 that will extend south from Bead Branch. Background, Dubuque has 25 miles of off-street bicycle paths in the city limits, but a missing section north of the Bead Branch makes navigation difficult. Dubuque Metropolitan Area Transportation Study received a $215,000 federal grant to complete most of this project, which will be overseen by the Iowa Department of Transportation. The new pathway will extend about 0.2 miles from 12th Street to 9th Street along U.S. Highway 61 with an off-street concrete path, some of which will be a widened sidewalk. Bicycle lanes will be striped on 11th and 9th Streets to make bike traffic safer into the historic Millwork District from the new path. What's next? The Iowa DOT will bid the project with completion expected by the end of August. Progressive Bluegrass Pioneer to perform in Jackson County, Dateline Maquoketa, Iowa. A mandolin player credited with helping to originate progressive bluegrass music will perform this fall at a venue in Jackson County. Sam Bush will perform October 16th at Codfish Hollow Barnstormers, 5013 288th Avenue in rural Maquoketa, according to an online announcement. The Bluegrass Hall of Fame credits Bush with pioneering the subgenre known as, quote, newgrass. He was inducted into the Bluegrass Hall of Fame in 2023. Bush has received 3 Grammy Awards since 1993. Tickets will be available at 10 a.m. Friday, May 22nd. Visit Codfish Hollow, barnstormers.com for more information. Weekend stargazing event planned in Dubuque. A local astronomer will conduct a stargazing event this weekend in Dubuque. Stargazing with Walter Trentadue will be held from 8:30 to 11:30 p.m. Saturday, May 23rd at Mount St. Francis, 3390 Windsor Avenue, according to an online announcement. The founder of the Galena, Illinois Astronomical Society, Trentadue taught astronomy at the college level for more than 20 years. Attendees may bring their own telescope or share a telescope provided.
Admission is a free will donation. 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Brunch in the Barn event planned for Manchester to help support area food banks and pantries. The event will be presented by Delco Ag and will be held from 10 a.m. to noon May 31 at Delaware County Fairgrounds, 200 East Acer Street in Manchester, according to an online announcement. The all-ages event includes a pancake and sausage breakfast. Children can interact with baby farm animals, so there will be a farm equipment on display, as well as education safety information. Donations will be accepted, with all proceeds supporting local food banks and pantries. Two acts to perform at Makokata Summer Concert Series. Flatland Ridge and Tangle Creek will perform this weekend in Jackson County. They will appear at the Makokata Summer Concert Series, held from 5:30 to 10 p.m. Saturday, May 23rd at Glovik Community Park, 129 South Main Street. It is hosted by Makokata Betterment Corporation / Hometown Pride. Food will be available for purchase, and people are advised to bring a lawn chair and a cooler. Platteville Walk to showcase local library history. Dateline Platteville, Wisconsin, a history walk celebrating Platteville's public libraries will be held this month. It will be held from 5:30 to 8 p.m. May 27th, starting at the town's Old Carnegie Library at 190 Market Street. Participants will stroll to Platteville Public Library, 225 West Main Street, to receive an overview of history and current programming services. Following the presentations, dinner will be served by Downtown BBQ at the Mound City Bank Motor Branch Community Room, 90 South 2nd Street. Tickets can be purchased at zephy.com/US ticketing, walk down Main Street 2026, or you can call 608-348-4505. Bagley Fire Department to hold fundraising breakfast, Dateline Bagley, Wisconsin. The Pancake Breakfast event will be held from 7 to 11 a.m. Saturday, May 23rd at the Bagley Community Building, 400 South Jackley Avenue, according to online's announcement. It includes a raffle and a bake sale. Proceeds will support the purchase of firefighting gear. Galena Theatrical Group plans performance Sunday. A historical theatrical group based in Galena is planning a show highlighting women who helped change the course of World War I. Women of Courage and Commitment will present Women at War at 3 p.m. Sunday, May 24th at Hawk Valley Retreat and Cottages, 2752 West Cording Road in Galena, according to an online announcement. Among women to be portrayed will be Nurse Edith Cavill, British archaeologist Gertrude Bell, spy Mata Hari, and activist Emma Goldman. Admission is $20 at the door. Beverages and light beverages and light snacks will be available. Reservations are required and can be made by emailing Deb Paws, that's DEBPAUSZ, @gmail.com, or you can call 815-777-6932. Senior Resource Center to Old Galena Art Class. Senior Resource Center will hold an upcoming session of its Create and Connect series next week. The Zentangle class will be held from 10 to 11:30 a.m. Tuesday, May 26th at Galena Art and Recreation Center, 11084 West U.S. Highway 20, according to an online announcement. Mary Stainer will include participants to Zentangle, a meditative and easy-to-learn art method that uses simple, repetitive designs patterns to create beautiful designs. The process encourages mindfulness, creativity, and stress relief. The cost is $15, paid at the door. Advance registration and is required. It can be made by calling 815-235-9777. Police say a bicyclist has been injured after striking a car in Dubuque. Lawrence T. Evans, 45, of Dubuque, was transported to Mercy One Dubuque Medical Center for treatment of suspected minor injuries. It happened at 4:17 p.m. Friday at the intersection of East 24th and Jackson Streets. A crash report states that Cassidy L. Moss, 34, of Dubuque, had stopped at a four-way stop at 24th and Jackson and proceeded through the intersection when Evans, pedaling north on the wrong side of Jackson Street, ran the stop sign and hit the vehicle. Evans, police cited Evans in connection with running the stop sign. Here's a look at some area letters to the editor
This letter is headlined, Dubuque City Administration Spending Questionable. This is from Michael Welu, W-E-L-U, from Arbor Oaks Drive, Dubuque. The debate over Dubuque's administrative overhead charges to enterprise funds is not just about math. It is about whether our leaders are demanding an honest, service-based explanation. The city's own memo shows that before 2013, enterprise funds paid relatively small overhead percentages based on their share of the city's total budget. Later, the formulas changed so utilities carry a much larger share, and the shift was phased in over the years. That is a policy choice, not a neutral cost study. In the May 3rd TH, City Manager Mike Van Milligan defended this as, quote, equitable, saying each fund pays its, quote, fair share and uses, quote, different levels of every service. Yet the article also reports that the changes are, quote, built not on actual bills, but on the needs of the administration, end quote, with each major utility and the general fund simply expected to pay one-sixth of the cost. That is a budget-sharing model formula, not a measured cost-of-service model. Anyone with basic accounting, finance, legal, or management experience knows the matching concept. Cost should be tied to services that create them or benefit them, not just to who has the biggest budget. The biographies of our mayor and city council members show a substantial education and professional experience. They should be able to recognize that this system does not match overhead to actual service use. At some point, this stops looking like sound accounting and starts looking like accounting shenanigans. Either the problems with Dubuque's overhead allocations are badly misunderstood, or the council is being given a, quote, fair share story that does not match the city's own numbers. Again, that letter is from Michael Welu of Arbor Oaks Drive in Dubuque. Here's another letter. This is from Ken Bichel of West 11th Street in Dubuque. It says, is headline, we need leaders like Licht. We're fortunate in Dubuque to have two excellent candidates for House District 72. I have met both and had conversations with them. Both will work to make our city better, but I support Eli Licht, and here is why. Eli is a no gimmicks kind of guy. When you speak with him, you never feel he is trying to sell you something. Instead, he is truly listening with genuine interest and focused on real solutions. As a lifelong Dubuque resident, he knows our strengths and weaknesses. He understands affordable housing and improving schools are keys to a better future for all Dubuquers. As a former educator and principal, he brings knowledge and insight to make smart policy decisions. Most importantly, he is accessible. Even if you just met him, you feel like you've known him for a long time. Eli is uniquely qualified, and I hope that if you are concerned about your future, you consider voting for him. Visit his website to learn more and sign up for to volunteer. www.elilicht4iowahouse.com. Join in shaping a better future for all of us. I believe a steady leadership and community-first approach will serve Dubuque well into the years ahead. He shows up, does the work, and puts people first. In every conversation, that is why I'm proud to support his candidacy and encourage others to take a closer look at what he stands for. We need leaders like him right now. And again, that letter is from Ken Bichel. That's B-I-C-H-E-L-L of West 11th Street in Dubuque. And that does it for today's reading of the Dubuque Telegraph Herald for Tuesday, May 19th, 2026. I'm your reader, Bill Petrosky. You can access a recording of today's reading on our website, iowaradioreading.org, at any time. Thank you for listening.

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Welcome to today's reading of the Cedar Rapids Gazette for Tuesday, May 19th, 2026. I'm your reader, Tom Guetta. Looking at the front page of the Gazette today, there are a number of pictures celebrating Czech heritage. There's a picture of women in traditional dress during the 48th annual Hobby Days parade Saturday in the Czech Village neighborhood in Cedar Rapids. In addition, weather indicates morning showers, high of 65, low of 43. Now, here's our first story. Property tax reform now is law. Reynolds signs limits on local government spending. Tom Barton, Gazette, Des Moines Bureau. Governor Kim Reynolds on Monday signed into law property tax reform legislation that Republican lawmakers said will deliver billions in relief to taxpayers and rein in local government spending, capping months of negotiations that define the 2026 legislative session. Reynolds signed Senate File 2472 during a ceremony in the Iowa State Capitol Rotunda along Republican legislative leaders and lawmakers who shepherded the measure through the House and Senate. The legislation was a top priority for Republicans this year after mounting concerns from homeowners, farmers, and businesses over rising property tax bills. Quote, "When I became governor, Iowa's tax rates were among the highest in the nation," Reynolds said during the ceremony. But one tax cut had remained out of reach for Iowans, and of course, we all know that was property taxes, end quote. Reynolds said property taxes had risen, quote, "more than 10% faster than inflation, faster than population growth, and faster than Iowans' paychecks," calling the pace not only unacceptable, but it's not sustainable, end quote. Republicans project the new law will provide $4.2 billion in tax savings over 6 years. Key provisions include a 2% cap on annual property tax revenue for growth for local governments, a quadrupling of the homestead tax exemption to as much as $20,000, changes to school levies, new restrictions on tax increment financing districts, and the creation of First Home Iowa tax deductible savings accounts for prospective home buyers. Under the new law, which takes effect for property taxes due and payable in the fiscal year beginning July 1, 2027, include the current homestead tax credit will transition to an exemption worth up to 10% of a home's taxable value, ranging from $5,500 up to a maximum starting at $20,000 that will adjust annually for inflation. House Republicans said the existing credit was equivalent to about $4,850 exemption. Existing senior citizen and military exemptions will remain in place. The measure caps annual property tax revenue growth for local governments at 2%, though some levies, including school funding, debt service, and community college levies, are exempt from the restriction. Under the law, multi-residential housing will once again become its own property classification. As the change is phased in, multi-residential property valuations will be set 6% higher than the residential rollback rate, according to legislative Republicans. The statewide school property tax levy will gradually decrease from $5.40 to $4.90 per $1,000 of taxable valuation, with the state's general fund replacing the lost revenue to school districts. The plan is designed to funnel more state funding to public school districts, which will lower property taxes statewide by $175 million for all property owners. The bill places new limits on tax increment financing districts by capping all the new TIF projects at 23 years, ending perpetual TIF arrangements. In addition, a larger share of revenue from the state's Save School Infrastructure sales tax will be directed toward property tax relief. Finally, the legislation restricts local government general fund reserves balances to 35% of annual spending. Senate Majority Leader Mike Klemisch, Republican Spillville, said the legislation fulfilled promises Republicans made to voters. Quote, "When we told them we will address their cost of living, we meant it," Klemisch said. "When we told them we'd cut their income taxes, we meant it. And when we told them we'd deliver real property tax reform, we meant that too," end quote. Senator Dan Dawson, Republican, Council Bluffs, who chaired Senate negotiation on the bill, described property tax reform as a, quote, "a central focus in this building, not just for the past few months, but for the past year and a half."
The $4 billion saved in this legislation is real relief for Iowa businesses, farmers, and marks another positive step forward in property tax reform, end quote, Dawson said. Representative Carter Nordman, Republican Dallas Center, chair of the House Ways and Means Committee, called the measure, quote, real reform, end quote. This is not a Band-Aid. This is not a short-term solution, Nordman said. This is real reform that is going to deliver real results for Iowans across the state, end quote. House Speaker Pat Grassley, Republican New Hartford, said the bill shifted certainty away from tax entities and towards taxpayers. Quote, this bill that the governor is going to sign today shifts that priority back to the taxpayer, end quote, Grassley said. The legislation emerged after months of negotiations among Reynolds, House, and Senate Republicans and local government stakeholders. The final version was approved during the closing hours of the legislative session and combined multiple proposals debated throughout the year. Democrats criticized the final agreement as a rushed, quote, one-size-fits-all, end quote, plan that fails to provide meaningful long-term relief or address the root cause of rising valuations. Critics labeled it a shell game that could shift costs to other funds and fail to deliver tangible relief to taxpayers. Still, the measure drew unusual bipartisan support in the Senate, where all but one senator voted in favor of the final compromise. Local government leaders have warned the law's new revenue caps could force cities, counties, and schools to delay hiring, reconsider development projects, and reevaluate services. Asked Monday how local governments should respond to the new limits, Reynolds said they should follow the state's example by reevaluating operations and pursuing efficiencies. Quote, well, I hope they look to the state to see what we've done, Reynolds told reporters after the ceremony. I think we've led by example in our realignment efforts, end quote. Reynolds said local governments would need to, quote, look for opportunities where they can share services and reevaluate all of your operations, look for opportunity to cut where you can. They will now budget like we do at the state level, end quote, Reynolds said. Bank buying part of former ACT site. Hills Bank to pay $21 million for 19.2 acres in Iowa City. Megan Woolard, The Gazette, Iowa City. Hills Bank plans to purchase 19.2 acres of the former ACT campus on the east side of Iowa City to expand operational space following other company properties reach capacity. The bank has entered into a purchase agreement with JNB Iowa City for $20.7 million, according to filings with the U.S. Securities and Exchange Commission. The property includes the existing ACT Ferguson and ACT Davidson office buildings. While the bank is adding operational space in Iowa City, the official company headquarters will remain in Hills. Quote, this is a thoughtful long-term decision that reflects our continued growth and commitment to remaining an independent, locally based community bank while reinvesting in a site that has long been an important part of the Iowa City area, end quote, said Lisa Shaleni, president and chief executive officer of Hills Bank and Trust Company, in a news release. The projected closing time is set for early 2027, according to SEC filings, and the bank is planning a gradual transition to use of the property. New housing. Before the Hills Bank purchase, the development team had plans to convert the existing office buildings to 44 units of market-rate housing for those 55 and older in that part of the campus. Quote, we have one really nice model unit completed, and we were ready to start the rest of the conversion, and then we started talking with Hills Bank, so we decided to pivot or change course, since we're going to be able to bring a wonderful opportunity for the community, end quote, said Steve Long of Salida Partners, part of JNB Iowa City. Instead of converting the office space to residential, the development team is looking to construct additional housing in land adjacent to the ACT Tyler building that is currently a parking lot. That team is still in the initial design phase for that housing. Beyond that, construction is set to start this summer on low-income housing made possible by $1.3 million in federal housing tax credits. The housing includes 9 two-bedroom townhomes and 35-unit apartment building.
As a condition of the tax credits, the housing will be both age and income restricted. Exact terms of affordability are still being finalized. Larger property. The development team is talking with a grocery store that will anchor a hub of 40 acres of commercial development along Highway 1, Dodge Street. The opening of the grocery store and other commercial spaces is being coordinated with the development of a four-way intersection to provide access to the area. A firm timeline for completion on that portion is not finalized. Long said the team is also in conversations with a financial institution, various restaurants, and seeking tenants for potential office space, he said. Future phases of the development plan may include various housing types, a pediatric palliative care center, and other community-centered spaces. Shooting suspect returning to Iowa soon. Teen charged in Ped Mall case waives extradition. Trish Mahaffey, The Gazette. Cedar Rapids teen accused of shooting five people April 19th on the pedestrian mall in Iowa City has waived extradition from Georgia and will be brought back to Iowa soon. Demarion M. Jones, 17, waived extradition last Thursday, according to records in Clayton County Magistrate Court in Jonesboro, Georgia. Johnson County Attorney Rachel Zimmerman Smith said Monday travel plans were being made to bring Jones back to Johnson County, but she didn't give an exact date at this point. U.S. Marshals arrested Jones last week near Atlanta. During the investigation, Deputy U.S. Marshals in Iowa narrowed their search for Jones to Forest Park, Georgia, and asked the U.S. Marshals Southeast Regional Fugitive Task Force for assistance, Deputy U.S. Marshal Dustin Edwards of the Southern District of Iowa said in a press release. The task force found Jones shortly after 9 a.m. May 11th at the Southern Suites Hotel in Forest Park and arrested him, Edwards said. Jones will be charged in Johnson County District Court with five counts of attempted murder, three counts of willful injury, assault causing serious injury, two counts of willful injury causing bodily injury, and one count of going armed with intent. Police issued warrant for his arrest last month. Jones remains in Clayton County, Georgia jail. Last week, after Jones' arrest, Iowa City Police said the investigation is ongoing and no further information would be released at this time. Police said one shooting victim who suffered a life-threatening head injury remains hospitalized. The other person seriously injured was released from the hospital earlier this month, and three others were released last month. Police have not identified the shooting victims, three of them University of Iowa students, but did say they were bystanders and not involved in the fight that preceded the shooting. According to a GoFundMe page, the woman with the head injury, identified as Miranda Peters, is a student at the University of Iowa who is studying to be a physician's assistant. Her sister, John J. Peters, who set up the page, said in an update last Friday that Miranda had improvement in her eye and hand movements and could move her head now. Quote, "We've been told that she is expected to transfer to a rehab facility on Monday," John J. Peters said on the fundraiser page. "While we know there is still a long road ahead, this feels like such a big milestone in her recovery journey and gives us much hope," end quote. The GoFundMe has raised more than $208,000, all of which will go towards Miranda's care, rehabilitation, and continuing medical expenses, her sister said. What happened? During a news conference last month, police said they have video of Jones on the Penn Mall around 1:45 a.m. April 19th, engaged in a fight involving as many as 40 people. Police didn't release any details on how the fight started or who, if anyone, was being targeted. During the fight, Jones obtained a firearm from another individual, Chief Dustin Liston said during that news conference. Jones walked away from the others in the fight, drew the firearm, and fired six times into the crowd, he said. Cedar Rapids Airport gets $6 million for upgrades. Federal money to help update baggage system, by Grace Nealon, The Gazette. Eastern Iowa Airport is set to receive $6 million in federal funding to upgrade its baggage handling system. The allocation stems from the Federal Aviation Administration's Airport Terminal Program, which provides funds to address aging infrastructure at airports nationwide. The funds were announced last week by Iowa U.S. Senator Chuck Grassley's office. Quote, "Iowa airports are a gateway to our state, connecting people and moving our world-class products to market," Grassley wrote. "Keeping our infrastructure up to date strengthens Iowa economy, supports travelers' safety, and promotes more efficient travel,"
end quote. Nearly $16 million in airport terminal program funds will be dispersed across Iowa, according to the announcement, with the Eastern Iowa Airport receiving one of the largest awards at $6 million. Airport Marketing Director Pam Hinman said the funds will be used to upgrade equipment for outbound baggage handling. The existing system was installed in 2012 and was designed to accommodate an aircraft fleet consisting primarily of regional jets with 50 to 75 seats. Hinman said many system components have reached the end of their useful life. Further, increased demand for air travel means the airport's fleet now consists mostly of narrow-body aircraft with somewhere between 100 and 175 seats. In 2025, the Cedar Rapids Airport shattered its previous annual passenger record for a total of 1.6 million travelers, a 6% increase over the previous 2024 record. Demand has continued to remain high in the first half of 2026. The federal funds will be used to replace the existing makeup device and system controls, thus expanding the baggage system's overall capacity. Because the equipment handles outbound baggage, it will not affect pickup at the airport's existing baggage claim. Other airports in Iowa set to receive funding through the airport terminal program are Des Moines International Airport, $6 million to expand and reconstruct the existing passenger terminal. Southeast Iowa Regional Airport, Burlington, $2.75 million for terminal reconstruction and expansion, including a hold room expansion and additional restrooms. Fort Dodge Regional Airport, $1 million to support terminal modernization, including the addition of a family restroom, a mother's room, and a new holding area. Worried about salmonella? Wash your hands. Linn County Expert offers tips on staying healthy. Fern Alling, The Gazette. Public health officials are looking into three multi-state salmonella outbreaks, the Federal Disease for Prevention Control reported Thursday. The cases are linked to backyard poultry from five hatcheries, over a quarter involving children under 5 years old. Of the 184 cases and 53 hospitalizations associated with the outbreak, 150 cases and 40 hospitalizations were reported after April 23rd. One person has died so far. There is currently only one reported case associated with the outbreak in Iowa. There are seven reported cases in Illinois and 17 in Wisconsin. The Gazette spoke with Heather Meador, the clinical branch supervisor at Linn County Public Health, about what risks the outbreaks pose to Iowans and how they can keep themselves safe. Avoiding infection. Salmonella is, quote, relatively common, end quote, Meador said, and hand washing is the best way to prevent its spread. For people who come into contact with backyard poultry, Meador recommended keeping coops and food sources for poultry clean, keeping shoes and clothes worn while caring for poultry clean and not lying around the house, not cuddling or kissing birds. People who eat eggs can stay safe by washing their hands after handling eggs, discarding any cracked eggs and eggshells, cooking eggs fully and storing them appropriately. A key takeaway from the current outbreaks is their impact on young children who have weaker immune systems, Meador said. Quote, it's really important that you keep those chickens and that coop away from play areas where your children may be playing because children under five are frequently putting things into their mouths, Meador said. It becomes very easy for them to ingest that bacteria. When to see a doctor? Most people who get salmonella will get better on their own and won't even realize they were infected, Meador said. Symptoms of salmonella infection include diarrhea, fever, vomiting, and nausea. Meador said those experiencing severe symptoms should go to the emergency room. Severe salmonella symptoms include a fever over 102 degrees, along with diarrhea and vomiting. Signs of dehydration, like decreased urination, dark urine, a dry throat, and difficulty keeping down liquids. Cedar Rapids man charged with sex abuse. He's also accused of trying to strangle a woman. Trish Mahaffey, The Gazette. A Cedar Rapids man was charged with sexual abuse and domestic assault after authorities said he repeatedly punched a woman, attempted to strangle her while yelling he wanted to, quote, kill her, end quote, and then sexually abused her. David Michael Watt, 28, was charged with third-degree sexual abuse and assault by penetration of the anus, both Class C felonies, domestic abuse assault by strangulation,
an aggravated misdemeanor, and domestic abuse assault causing bodily injury, a serious misdemeanor. The woman told police Watt assaulted her by repeatedly punching her in the head and ear, knocking her down, according to a criminal complaint. While she was on the floor, he hit her with a bag of oranges, grabbed her hair, and banged her head on the floor. He also grabbed her by the throat, continuing to hit her with his hand, and yelled, quote, "I want to kill you," end quote, the complaint stated. The pressure applied to her throat made it difficult to breathe, and she feared for her life, she told police. Watt then sexually abused her and kicked her in the jaw, according to the complaint. Hospital aide accused of sleeping on job. She sought jobless benefits after being fired from Mason City Hospital, Clark Kaufman, Iowa Capital Dispatch. A hospital caregiver who was fired for allegedly sleeping on the job is not entitled to collect unemployment benefits, an Iowa judge has ruled. State records indicate Nicole Hamm was employed as a full-time nurse's aide at Mason City Mercy One North Iowa Medical Center from September 8, 2025 through March 10, 2026. On March 8th, Hamm was allegedly found sleeping in the room of a patient she was supposed to be watching at the time. The hospital alleged that a lead nurse went into the room and found Hamm, quote, curled up in a chair with a blanket pulled over her head, end quote, according to the findings of a judge who presided over Hamm's recent unemployment benefits hearing. According to the judge's findings, the hospital consulted with one of its, quote, visual monitoring technicians, employees who monitor patient rooms via video to ensure patient safety. The technician watched the live feed video from the patient's room and confirmed Hamm was curled up in a chair with a blanket over her head for several hours, according to the judge's findings. During that same shift, the patient Hamm was charged with was watching, pulled out her IV tube, and exhibited low oxygen levels, which Hamm failed to report, the hospital alleged. After Hamm was fired, she applied for unemployment benefits, which led to the recent unemployment hearing before Administrative Law Judge Brooke Axiotis. Quote, "Miss Hamm curled up in a chair in the room with the patient she was supposed to be watching and pulled the blanket over her head," Axiotis stated in a ruling denying Hamm benefits. "Whether she was sleeping or not, this violates employer policy and is a serious patient safety risk as she was not watching the patient during those hours," end quote. Iowa Capital Dispatch was unable to reach Hamm for comment. Trump purchased drug makers' stock at opportune times. KFF Health News. President Donald Trump earlier this year bought as much as $680,000 in stock of Eli Lilly, the maker of blockbuster obesity drugs, as the agencies he oversees undertook an agenda that largely benefited the company. On May 14th, the federal government released ethics disclosures revealing a list of stock and bond trades made on Trump's behalf from January to March of this year. In healthcare, the trades for Lilly, a company valued by the stock market at just under $1 trillion, stand out. That's because the timing of Trump's purchases coincides with several favorable government decisions benefiting the drug maker's GLP-1 business, including progress toward a long-held goal, qualifying the drugs for reimbursement from Medicare, the government health insurance program, primarily serving seniors, which they are prescribed for weight loss. The disclosure forms, which bear Trump's signature, give ranges rather than exact dollar amounts for the trades. They show seven purchases of Lilly stock made on the president's behalf through the end of March, which first occurred on January 6th. During that period, and just afterwards, several Trump administrative initiatives ultimately benefited Lilly. Perhaps the biggest was an initiative from the Centers for Medicare and Medicaid Services, which was proposing a pilot program through which Medicare patients would pay $50 per month for GLP-1 drugs. The deadline for drug manufacturers to submit applications indicating their interest in participating was January 8th. Lilly has since been named as a participating manufacturer in the program, calling it a significant milestone. Another purchase on February 10th of West Pharmaceutical Services, stock values between $250,000 and $500,000, was similarly a bet on the GLP-1 market. The company, which manufactures injectable devices for drugs, credited growth in its GLP-1 business with driving increased revenue in its most recent quarter. Now, from the opinion editorial page, Barbara McQuaid, syndicated columnist, Patel's exploits
a serious risk to FBI. Quote, don't embarrass the Bureau, end quote. Among the unwritten rules of the FBI, upholding the reputation of the organization has been paramount since the days of J. Edgar Hoover, who is reputed to have coined the phrase, without credibility, an institution charged with investigating crimes cannot succeed. That directive, however, is being demolished by the Bureau's own director, Kash Patel. When Patel testified at a congressional budget hearing last Tuesday, recent reports of his excessive drinking, of course, came up. He did not simply deny the allegations. He turned them on Senator Chris Van Hollen. Quote, the only person who was slinging margaritas in El Salvador on the taxpayer dollar with a convicted gang-banging rapist was you, end quote, Patel said. The insult was an apparent reference to the Maryland Democrats' meeting with his constituent, Kilmar Abrego Garcia, after his erroneous deportation and imprisonment. Garcia has denied membership in any gangs. There is no public evidence of any allegation, let alone a conviction for rape. Van Hollen called the allegations that he drank margaritas with Abrego Garcia a conspiracy theory. Patel's response came off more as a taunt than a serious response to a question from a Senate committee member. It reminded me of a classic schoolyard retort, quote, I know who you are, but what am I? End quote. It's difficult to imagine similar responses from Hoover or Robert Mueller, the ramrod straight war hero who was appointed to head the Bureau by presidents of both parties. According to former colleagues, Mueller preferred to speak through documents and routinely edited prepared comments to remove hyperbole.

reported that Patel's conduct has included, quote, conscious inebriation and unexplained absences, end quote. On one occasion, his security detail reported requesting, quote, breaching equipment, end quote, used by SWAT teams when Patel was unreachable behind locked doors. An FBI director who is missing in action is a public safety and national security risk in light of the Bureau's lead role in investigating incidents of international and domestic terrorism. Patel has denied the allegations and sued The Atlantic for defamation. To defend himself at the hearing, Patel used the same tactics we have seen from the president. Deny everything and go on the offensive. Engage in, quote, whataboutism, end quote, to suggest that everyone is corrupt and normalize misconduct. You accuse me of excessive drinking? No, you are the one with the problem. Patel doubled down on the attack on Van Hollen after the hearing. He posted on X a campaign expense report showing that the senator spent $7,128 at a bar. Van Hollen's office told The Guardian that the bill was for catering expenses for a staff holiday party paid with campaign funds, not taxpayer money. Excessive drinking isn't the only allegation plaguing Patel's leadership at the FBI. He's also been criticized for his frequent use of the FBI's private plane for personal travel, for sporting events, a golf trip with friends, and visits to his girlfriend. Federal regulations do require the director to use the plane for private travel for security reasons, and Patel says he has complied with rules by paying commercial airfare each time he travels. But those numbers fall far short of the actual cost of operating the jet. Under Patel's leadership, the FBI has participated in searches that critics say are more about politics than justice, such as the seizure of ballots in Fulton County, Georgia, and the search at the offices of L. Louise Lucas, the Virginia State Senate leader, who led the effort to redraw voting districts to favor Democrat candidates. Lawsuits bought by fired FBI agents also allege Patel illegally removed career employees to fulfill Trump's thirst for retribution. When Democratic Senator Patty Murray confronted Patel during Tuesday's hearing with statistics showing that agents had been reassigned from other work, including national security, to assist in immigration enforcement, Patel simply denied the reporting. Perhaps Patel will suffer the same fate as former Attorney General Pam Bondi, former Secretary of Homeland Security, Secretary Kristi Noem, or others, either fired or forced out by their own incompetence and the president's whims. In the meantime, Patel damages the institutions of democracy by demonstrating disdain for a separate and co-equal branch of government that is performing its mission. In their book, How Democracies Die, political scientists Stephen Levitsky and Daniel Ziblatt note the importance of two key features of sustaining a government of the people, mutual tolerance and forbearance. Each time a member of the Trump administration responds to legitimate oversight by attacking elected representatives, they tear down public trust in Congress, making it more difficult to govern. Their childish disclosure debases the administration and stokes discord in society. While disagreement can be healthy for a democracy, belittling insults do nothing to advance our national interests. During Tuesday's hearing, Patel even accused Van Hollen of using media reports about the director's drinking to, quote, discredit the men and women of the FBI, end quote. But of course, Patel is the one embarrassing the Bureau. And now for today's obituaries. Cedar Rapids, Todd D. Meyer. Todd D. Meyer, 72, of Cedar Rapids, died April 18th after an almost year-long cancer fight. A celebration of life for Todd will be held Sunday, May 24th. Those who wish to celebrate Todd are welcome at the Irish Democrat, 3207 First Avenue Southeast, Cedar Rapids, 12:30 to 3 p.m. In honor of Todd, the Indianapolis 500 race will be broadcast. If anyone wishes to make a donation in Todd's memory, any animal shelter, library, or food bank is suggested. Online condolences are welcome at www.cedarmemorial.com under obituaries. Other notices include Makokita, Holly L. Nims, 56, died on May 16, 2026. Carson Celebration of Life Center. Vinton, Beth Gator, 80, died May 17, 2026. Van Steenhuis, Tehin Funeral. Moving on to sports. Two Cyclones might be drafted. Jefferson, Momcilovic definitely have some things NBA teams like.

Gray. 6. That's the total number of former Iowa State men's basketball players who've been selected in the first round of the NBA draft since 2000. But next month, that number could climb to 7, and there's an outside chance it rises to 8. Versatile forward Joshua Jefferson is broadly considered to be a late first-round pick, although some draft analysts predict he'll be selected early in the second round. And sharp-shooting fellow forward Milan Momcilovic is pegged by most as a second-round pick, though this three-point shooting prowess could make him an attractive late first-round addition. So what will happen? No one knows, of course, but count Cyclones head coach T.J. Otzelberger as understandably bullish on both of his former players' prospects of producing at the next level. Quote, obviously, both guys won us a lot of games and did a lot for us, Otzelberger said Monday as ISU athletics programs kicked off at the tailgate tour in the East Village. It would be great to see them both be first-round picks. I think there are variables that can happen, end quote. That's because Jefferson's wide-ranging abilities and Momcilovic's standout shooting statistics could help certain teams fill pinpointed needs. Most franchises making picks at the tail end of the first round already boast well-rounded rosters, which allows them to elevate overall fit above all else. Quote, I think the thing with Joshua that's so intriguing is that he can play and guard multiple positions, Otzelberger said of Jefferson, who averaged 16.4 points, 7.4 rebounds, and 4.8 assists last season before a severe ankle injury sidelined him after the first round of the NCAA tournament. So when you're somebody who can ultimately fit in with a lot of teams, there are many teams that express interest because he can slide in as a 3, as a 4, and he can guard multiple positions. End quote. When you get a lot of assists and rebounds, that also gives you great benefit on teams where you're playing with a superstar, potentially a couple superstars. Momcilovic, who also entered the transfer portal as a backup plan, shot an NCAA best 48.7% from three-point range last season. At 6'8 and bare feet, his combination of length and skill makes him an alluring prospect at both the professional and collegiate levels, although he's repeatedly said he's focused entirely on ascending to the NBA next season. Quote, I think what you want for everybody in your program is for their dreams to come true, Otzelberger said. And obviously, with the season he had, he's now continued to develop. He's put himself in a great position for the draft. Yet at the same time, in the climate and the landscape of college athletics, it's important to keep your options open and leave that available at the end if it isn't to go your way. So all our conversations were great. I really respect how he went through and made his decisions. I don't think there's anyone that's a loser in this situation, end quote. Regardless of where Jefferson and Momcilovic go in the draft, Otzelberger certainly plans to continue to keep his program on a winning trajectory. The Cyclones have advanced to the NCAA tournament, Sweet 16, in 3 of his first 5 seasons and quickly added 5 transfer players to next season's roster that already includes returners such as Killian Torre, Blake Buchanan, and Jamarin Bateman. Quote, all 5 transfers will be guys who are part of a rotation, Otzelberger said. We believe in guys that if they have something they do really well and they want to expand their game, our program has been a proven place for guys to grow their game, end quote. Jefferson did that the past 2 seasons as a Cyclone after transferring from St. Mary's. Momcilovic did so the past 3 after joining the program as a freshman. Now they're either moving up or moving on, as the NBA draft beckons on June 23, 24. Quote, it will be exciting to see how it plays out for both guys, end quote, Otzelberger said. Sturts turns some heads. Former Hawkeye could be a first-round pick in the NBA draft. Madison Herrick, The Gazette. Bennett Sturts is just 1 month away from the NBA draft. He wasn't afraid to turn some heads as the Hawkeye's lone representative at the NBA Combine in Chicago last week either. The former Iowa men's basketball point guard made his senior season worth it, helping lead the Hawkeyes to an Elite Eight appearance in Sturts' second-ever Division I March Madness. He earned 2 Associated Press All-American honorable mentions, and the 2022-23 MIAA Freshman of the Year while at Northwest Missouri State. Sturts averaged 18.3 points and 3.5 assists in the tournament, playing every minute of Iowa's run with just 0.8 turnovers per game.
Through the regular season, Sturts was averaging 20 points per game, playing at least 30 minutes in 35 of 37 games. His resume stands out. It's not the only thing NBA teams are focused on. Quote, I had NBA teams' dreams as a little kid, but it just didn't really hit me until last year, Sturts said during the combine's media availability. And I think the draft night, it'll be more surreal. End quote. Sturts had one of the best performances during the combined shooting drills. He went 20 for 25 in the spot-up drill, 21 for 28 in the inside-side mid drill, 23 for 30 in the off-the-dribble drill, and 16 for 25 in the three-point star shooting drill. NBA.com's Kristen Peek describes Sturts as, quote, consistent and there's nothing super flashy about his game, end quote, and named him to NBA.com's 10 players that made some of the best impressions. He's doing well, like the numbers. I think he's toward the top in shooting numbers, Iowa men's basketball head coach Ben McCollum said during the iClub's Waterloo event May 14th. Quote, those aren't even good numbers for him. Like, from what he was shooting before he left, he could shoot even better than that, and he's still towards the top of it, end quote. Sturts said that while his shooting and speed can stand out, he believes his best attribute is his defense. Sturts came in at 6'2.5" with a 6'6" wingspan while forcing 51 steals last season. Quote, I'm tall enough, long enough, and smart enough to get stops on the defensive end, Sturts said. I think some teams had been doubting me, and other people around the organizations have doubted me and said I can't guard, but I just want to prove people wrong, end quote. Sturts has been projected across multiple draft boards to go in the high teens or low 20s, with CBS having Sturts as a fit for the Charlotte Hornets as the number 18 overall pick heading into the combine. NBC News updated their mock draft Monday morning, listing Sturts at number 21 overall, joining the Detroit Pistons. McCollum is convinced he'll see Sturts on an NBA court very soon, though, regardless of where the former Hawkeye ends up. Quote, he'll kill the interviews because he's such a good kid, McCollum said. I think whoever gets him is going to be very, very happy because he'll be part of the rotation very quickly, end quote. College baseball. Hawkeyes head to Omaha with hot bats, but pitching may be a problem at Big Ten tournament, Jeff Johnson. Welcome to the Big Ten Conference, where format for its baseball tournament seems to change every year. The event begins Tuesday at Charles Schwab Field in Omaha, Nebraska, and consists of 12 teams for the second year in a row. That's 12 of the 17 baseball-playing members of the league. There are no pools this year, meaning, per se, there are no meaningless games. The Iowa Hawkeyes played one of those at last year's tournament. Iowa, 32-21, is the 8th seed this week and plays 9th seed Illinois, 28-25, at a first-round game Tuesday at 1 p.m. Those clubs are part of a four-team first-round bracket that also includes Purdue and Michigan State. There is another four-team first-round bracket that consists of Michigan, Rutgers, Ohio State, and Washington. Two of the four teams in each bracket will move on to the single elimination portion of the tournament, which begins Friday. The top four teams in the league's regular season, UCLA, Nebraska, Oregon, and Southern California, received first-round byes. If Iowa is able to survive double elimination bracket play, it would be paired with either UCLA or USC. Tournament semifinals are Saturday, with the championship game scheduled for Sunday afternoon at 2. All tourney games will be televised by the Big Ten Network. Iowa's coming off a three-game sweep of Purdue at Principal Park in Des Moines to end the regular season. The Hawkeyes were red-hot offensively, scoring double-digit runs in each of the games. Quote, on the bats, the guys were disciplined and patient and hit when they got them, Iowa coach Rick Heller said. That has been the peaks and valleys of our offense this year, end quote. Iowa leads the Big Ten with a .315 team batting average. Senior Caleb Wolf leads the league individually with a .381 average. The Hawkeyes are 13th in earned run average, however, at 6.18. That's mostly the reason they were an even 500 in league play at 15-15. Iowa won two of three regular season games against Illinois, all at home. It did not play Oregon in the regular season and was swept by the other top four seeds. But never say never this time of the season. High school softball. Three-time champion Williamsburg opens at number one. IGHSAU releases preseason rankings on opening day. Jeff Linder, The Gazette.
Williamsburg has claimed the last three 3A softball championships and is the early favorite again. The Raiders were installed as a 3A preseason number one in the Iowa Girls High School Athletic Union rankings released Monday. Led by first-team All-State pitcher Jersey Metz, four starters returned from a team that finished 36-7 last season. The Raiders have finished in the top three at state in each of the past six seasons, second in 2020, third in 2021 and 2022, first in 2023, 24, and 25. Adam Birdie begins his 10th season with a 272-102 record. Williamsburg is one of the three reigning state champions to begin 2026 atop the preseason list. Waukee Northwest, 40-5, is on the top in 5A, same with Clarksville, 31-4, in 1A. Adel ADM, 29-9, is number one in Class 4A, while the promotion of last year's 2A champion Van Meter opens the door for Louisa Muscatine, 31-7, in that class. Van Meter is number five in 3A. Other notables, Cedar Rapids Kennedy, 24-17, is number six in 5A, while Linmar, 35-7, the 2025 state runner-up, is number eight. Western Dubuque, 31-13, and Clear Creek Amana, 31-9, was fourth and fifth in 4A. Cedar Rapids Xavier, 38-6, is 10th. Williamsburg is one of four WAMAC conference teams in the top 11 in 3A. West Delaware, 25-12, Mount Vernon, 27-12, and Center Point Urbana, 26-13, open at 8th, 9th, and 11th. West Liberty, 22-9, the reigning River Valley South Division champion, is number 6. Jessup, 25-11, is number 5 in 2A, while Edgewood-Colesburg, 32-8, Highland, 17-11, and North Lynn, 21-19, are 4th, 5th, and 10th in 1A. The season started Monday. ISU loses running back to injury. Iowa State running back Salahid Allah will miss the 2026 season with a torn Achilles tendon, new coach Jimmy Rogers said Monday during a stop on the Cyclone tailgate tour. The loss of Allah is a major blow for an offense that lost 96% of its rushing production to the transfer portal or exhausted eligibility. Allah transferred from Oregon State, where he totaled 329 yards on 74 games in 19 years over 2 years. The junior from Lamarck, Texas, was injured in the spring. The Cyclones are also without Jaden Jackson, who is no longer on the roster after turning in an impressive performance in the spring showcase scrimmage. Rogers said the Cyclones will look to bring in one of the running backs still available in the transfer portal. Cameron Pettaway, a standout kick returner who was 2025 Mid-American Conference Freshman of the Year for Bowling Green, is the most experienced running back. He carried 72 times for 365 yards and caught 8 passes for 139 yards and 2 touchdowns last season. High school golf. Washington's Barker is finishing strong. Senior played her final regular season round at Valley Divisional. KJ Pilcher, The Gazette. Cedar Rapids, Washington's Lily Bell Barker received a reminder as she walked towards the 18th green. Warriors assistant coach Ronnie Blocklinger noted that it was her last hole of conference play. The conclusion of 4 years in one of the state's strongest girls golf conference. Now, it is kind of sad to think about it, Barker said. I've been playing the last 4 years, but it is exciting, bittersweet for sure. Barker closed her final regular season with a 66 for runner-up medalist honors at the Mississippi Valley Conference Valley Division meet Monday at Airport National Golf Course. The performance was good enough to secure first-team All-MVC Valley again. Quote, she's a great leader, Washington coach Dennis Gottle said of Barker. She's been consistent all year. She played well today, end quote. Barker is an accomplished golfer. She tied for 14th at the Class 4A state tournament last season, making her third appearance and earning All-State recognition. But Barker has produced much more. She has similar success in tennis, swimming, and basketball, reaching state in all four with 16 varsity letters. Quote, I'm super proud of myself for the past 4 years, Barker said, just for what I've done. This is my last season, end quote. Airport National presents a unique challenge. The short course counters with challenging greens and hole placements. She parred the final six holes for a 2-over-34 on the front and followed with a 1-over-32 on the back, carding a birdie on the par 4, number 13, and parring six more.
Quote, today I hit 12 greens, which is pretty good for me, end quote, Barker said. That was a big part of it, just being confident with my swing. I kind of struggled a bit last week with that, but I think I'm back. Washington freshman Kate Eltorfer joined Barker in the top five, tying Cedar Falls' Hadley Borglum 73. Kate Newland shot 80, and Avery Messenger added 88 for the Warriors, who were third with 307, and third in the three-round conference race with a total of 990. Eltorfer also earned first-team All-MVC Valley, posting a 231 total. All-conference and final team standings are determined by total scores from the MVC Super Meet in two divisional rounds. Preparation has been key to Eltorfer's immediate success. Quote, I think she's gone out and played every course ahead of time that's been on her schedule, Guttel said. She works at it. Her mom is really a good player. She's had great training at Cedar Rapids Country Club. Very consistent. Very even keel on the course. She controls her emotions, and that's so important in golf, end quote. Wallert swept the top team and the individual honors. The Golden Eagles fired 281 Monday and finished with a three-round total of 916. Cedar Falls was second with 301 and 985. Wallert's Aaron Mueller nabbed medalist honors with an even par 63 and garnered MVC Valley Athlete of the Year honors with a total of 210, topping Cedar Rapids Prairie's Kylie Wachtel by six. Wachtel shot 67 in the last divisional round, placing third. The Warriors will host a 4A regional Wednesday at Gardner Golf Course. They are looking for their fourth straight state berth. Shea Munson, the team's number three golfer, remains a questionable return for the postseason, but could help a strong 1-2 punch with Barker and Eltorfer. Quote, I think as a group we've done a really good job of competing, Gattle said. The girls have been battled hard all year. Our top two have been tremendous. They're both in the top 15 of the state in 4A. They play like that every time out, it seems like. NHL Stanley Cup playoffs. Conference finals jammed full of heavyweights. Now a veteran of more than 50 NHL playoff games, Jack Eichel does not think the approach should be any different that he and the Vegas Golden Knights venture into the postseason. Quote, we know we need to get better, and you want to continue to elevate your game both individually and as a team the further you go. That's our goal, end quote. Easier said than done. Big boy hockey has arrived in the third round with three of the top five favorites still playing in the conference finals. Western Conference teams Colorado Avalanche versus the Vegas Golden Knights. Game one Wednesday, 7 p.m. The Avalanche won the President's Trophy for the best regular season. They swept Los Angeles in the first round and beat Minnesota in five games. Now the difficulty level rackets up. Quote, I would expect Colorado's stiffest challenge is going to come here in this next series because Vegas has been around the block, end quote, former player and coach turned TNT analyst Ed Olczyk said. Eastern Conference. Teams Carolina Hurricanes versus Buffalo Sabres, Montreal Canadiens. The Hurricanes are the first team to sweep through the first two rounds since the NHL went to four best-of-seven series in 1987. Their gift was 11 days off before starting the East Final. Carolina captain Jordan Staal shrugs off the concern about rust. Quote, if anyone in the league was in a playoff series and they had the opportunity to win in four or seven, they would pick four, end quote. Whoever comes out on top between the Sabres and the Canadiens will have a quick turnaround from Game 7 on Monday night to playing in Raleigh 72 hours later. Further national news, Congo opens more centers to treat rare type of Ebola that has killed nearly 120 people. Congo will open three treatment centers for the Ebola virus in the eastern Ituri province, and the World Health Organization is sending a team of experts to the country following an outbreak that has killed nearly 120 people. An American doctor in Congo is among the newly confirmed cases of a rare type of Ebola virus with no approved vaccines or medicines. Congolese officials said Monday, as details emerged about the government's delayed response to the outbreak. The Bundibugyo virus spread undetected for weeks. Experts criticized the delayed response and lack of resources. The U.S. CDC says the risk to Americans is low, but urges caution for travelers in the region. What we know about a mid-air collision between two Navy jets at an Idaho air show. Boise, Idaho.
Two Navy jets collided during an air show in Idaho, but all four crew members survived. The crash involved two EA-18G Growlers from a squadron in Washington. It happened Sunday at the, quote, gunfighter, end quote, air show. Emergency responders quickly assisted the crew. One member is being treated for a non-life-threatening injury. The cause of the crash is under investigation. Video suggests pilot error might have been involved. Air shows are inherently risky, but safety has improved over the years. The last fatal crashes at a U.S. air show occurred in 2024. Judge allows gun and notebook as evidence at Mangione's trial in United Healthcare CEO's killing. New York. A gun and notebook that prosecutors say link Luigi Mangione to the killing of United Healthcare CEO Brian Thompson can be used as evidence at his murder trial. The judge's ruling Monday partially rejects a defense argument that those items were seized illegally before a search warrant was obtained. It's a major win for prosecutors, enabling them to show the jury a possible murder weapon and evidence they say points to motivate. That brings us to the end of today's reading of the Cedar Rapids Gazette. I'm your reader, Tom Guetta. Thanks for sharing your time with IRIS, the Iowa Radio Reading Information Service for the Blind.

0: From the Bureau of Economic Geology, this is EarthDate. Since the dawn of humankind, people have used caves to explore, hold religious ceremonies, create art, or avoid the dangers of weather and predators. Partly because of that, they continue to fascinate scientists today. To create a cave, Mother Nature needs three things: water, rock that can be dissolved by it, and lots of time. Rainwater, as it falls through the atmosphere, picks up carbon from CO2 to become a weak carbonic acid. By the time it hits Earth, it's about as acidic as coffee. As it percolates through the soil, it picks up more carbon from decaying plants, becoming a slightly stronger acid. If the rock below the soil is limestone, gypsum, or dolomite, the water can dissolve along tiny cracks. Over many thousands of years, the cracks become channels, then tunnels, and could eventually become caverns. Water might also mix with hydrogen sulfide gas seeping up from natural oil and gas deposits to form sulfuric acid, which can also dissolve the rock. Protected from daily and seasonal changes on the surface, caves can maintain a stable temperature and humidity. In these delicate environments, the remains of ancient animals and humans, which could have quickly decayed on the surface, have been preserved for millennia. Deeper, more isolated caves have preserved bacteria and microbes undisturbed for millions of years. These qualities make caves important sites for researchers, natural time capsules. There's probably an amazing cave near you, so take a trip and get to know your Earth. I'm Scott Tinker, dissolving mysteries on EarthDate.
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5: Okay, I'll be right there, guys. Hey, oh, Deb, come on in. I thought you were the radon test guys.
6: The who test guys?
5: Didn't you see the paper Sunday? The Surgeon General issued another warning.
6: Oh, like the cigarette warning?
5: Exactly. Only now they're saying radon causes lung cancer. 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
6: You're kidding me, right? I have a smoke-free home and my family can still get cancer from radon?
5: Yep. 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

Welcome to the reading of the Sioux City Journal for Tuesday, May 19th. I'm Dagna, your reader today. We'll begin with the five-day forecast for the Siouxland area, and today is going to be cloudy and breezy with a high of 62 and a low tonight of 37. Wednesday is partly sunny with a high of 65 and a low of 49. Thursday could possibly see some showers in the afternoon with a high of 62 and a low of 52. Friday again could see showers with a high of 67 and a low of 51. And then it's going to get warmer for Saturday. And it's going to be partly sunny with a high of 76 and a low of 54. The main story on today's paper is about the storms that happened in the area on Sunday evening. Residents of Kingsley, Pearson, and Salix, and other Northwest Iowa communities began to clean up after a powerful storm rolled through the region Sunday night, uprooting trees, knocking down power lines, and damaging buildings. Salix Mayor Kevin Nelson said, "There is massive trees down. Some of the trees, when they came down, they hit people's houses. I know that my neighbor immediately next to me, a massive tree went down, one side of the tree went, hit his house and roof, and the other side went down and took out one of his sheds." Nelson spoke as he shopped at the Lowe's in Sioux City Monday morning for a generator after the storm knocked out power to the small Woodbury County town. At Nelson's home, a fallen branch pulled the power wire off the house. At one time Sunday evening, power was out for nearly 10,000 homes and businesses in Mid-American Energy Sioux City service territory. Mid-American crews worked to restore power overnight, and Monday, though it was not immediately clear how quickly the power would be turned back on in some places. "They are overwhelmed," Nelson said Monday morning. "Mid-American is doing the best that they can." There were unconfirmed reports of tornado touchdowns in Pearson and Salix, Woodbury County Emergency Management said in a press release late Sunday night. The region experienced powerful thunderstorms with wind gusting up to 80 miles per hour. The National Weather Service worked to determine whether any met the definition of a tornado. In Kingsley, where authorities discouraged travel after the storm died down Sunday due to impassable roads, emergency personnel worked through the night to clear paths. Plymouth County Emergency Management said in a press release on Monday morning, "If you are not a resident of Kingsley and have no reason to be in town, please do not drive around." In Pearson, downtown businesses sustained major damage. Trees fell on roofs and a picnic shelter collapsed. Early reports from the National Weather Service described roughly 1.75 inch or roughly golf ball sized hail in Sanborn, Iowa and in Plymouth County. An unconfirmed tornado spotted by storm chasers on the ground for 2 or 3 minutes in Cherokee County, flooded roads in Lamar's, an unconfirmed tornado near Kingsley reported by the Kingsley Fire Department, another unconfirmed tornado near Salix, and another unconfirmed tornado in Dickinson County. Wind gusts as high as 77 miles per hour were reported in Mobile. The Woodbury County Conservation Board reported Monday that Snyder Bend Park and Browns Lake Bigelow Park sustained significant damage and that park roads are currently barricaded and access is limited to residents only. Salix residents are allowed to take fallen tree limbs to the city park, Nelson said. "We don't ultimately going to do with all those branches," the mayor said. Plymouth County residents who want to report storm damage are asked to call the non-emergency line at 712-546-8191. Woodbury County Storm Damage Line is 712-222-4400. The next article is a candidate question and answer for Iowa House District 1 Democratic primary. Two Democrats are running in the Iowa House District 1 primary on June 2nd and looking to keep the seat blue following wins in 2022 and 2024 by Representative J.D. Shulton, who has declined to run again. It won't be the easiest task for either Kenneth Kroll or Sean Olorundami, both first-time candidates, as Shulton managed to win against Republican Josh Steinhoff in 2024 by 6.9 points in a district that President Donald Trump carried. Whoever wins will face off against Steinhoff on November 3rd.
Despite the fact that Ola Rondami, 40, and Kroll, 33, have never run for office before, they're not necessarily strangers in the community. Both grew up in the area in mixed heritage households. Kroll's mother is from the Philippines, and Ola Rondami's father hails from Nigeria. Kroll worked for about a decade as a reporter for local news station KCAU before taking a job with Vizio, and Ola Rondami has been working as a teacher at North Sioux City School for 16 years. Steinoff has also worked in the district for more than a decade. "People are just so angry. They're so angry," Ola Rondami said, well, about talking with voters in the district he's met while campaigning. "I talk to them about health care. I talk to them about education. I talk to them about workers' rights." Kroll has said when he's knocked doors, he's told people that he is for the health and wealth of Iowa. "What that means to me," he said, "is making sure that our waterways are someplace that we can drink and recreate safely, and that you have access to health care, no matter if you're in the city or in the rural counties. And then for the wealth side, making sure that we have industries coming to Iowa that can support the future of Iowa, and making sure that the industries that are here pay their fair share and continue to grow, not at the expense of Iowans, but with Iowans." District 1 takes in a good bit of Sioux City, reaching as far east as Floyd Boulevard, as far west as River Drive, as far north as Deer Hills Drive, and as far south as the Missouri River. The Journal sat down with both candidates to chat about some of the biggest issues in the district. Comments have been edited for clarity and length. The full chat is available at SiouxCityJournal.com and on the Sioux City Journal app. The first question that was asked is, how, if at all, has your job informed your world view? The answer from Kroll: "I spent basically a decade following the Iowa legislature, following Woodbury County supervisors, following school board and city council. So you know what's going on in your community. You know the policies that were passed in the time that you were paying attention. And now that it's been 10 years, you kind of see how those policies work and how they function and how they affect us, especially since we're in this era where a certain party has had control over the Iowa legislature and the governor's office for so long. You see the policies that were enacted before and what they're doing to us now." And the answer from Ola Rondami: "We read a lot. Right now we're doing a dystopian fiction unit, and the more you read, the more you are able to transfer those ideas and concepts and ideologies to the real world. I read a lot of those things superficially when I was in school, but now to teach it is a bit different." The next question: "What would you say is the state of education in the state?" Ola Rondami: "We used to be first in the nation in education. I remember in the old West Middle School, there was this banner that said, Iowa schools are fine, first in the nation in education. We had a very good education system. It was well-funded. Teacher unions were strong, so they could advocate that the instructors and parents were all well-paid and able to do the job successfully. We had materials. We were not banning ideas. It just wasn't political. Even when I first started teaching, it wasn't. And so the last decade has really done a number on Iowa education. I think we need to fully fund education. We need to make sure that it is brought up to where it should have been since it has been underfunded the past 10 years. Number two, we cannot be taking public dollars from public education and giving them to private schools, to charter schools. Not only is that an abuse of public money, but it is also problematic because it is just fiscally irresponsible. We should have and need to have a private option and a public option. Right now, we have two public options." And the answer from Kroll: "We have seen the playbook before with healthcare. The Republican Party makes sure that a system that had been functioning is no longer functioning, but continuing to underfund it or hamstring it in other ways of legislation, and then point at it and say, look, this isn't working. Let's try and privatize it. They've constantly funded it under inflation, and that's on purpose. Now they have the education savings accounts, which I don't personally have a problem with somebody wanting an alternative to a public education. The problem that I have with it is the accountability. Private schools and charter schools don't have the same reporting requirements, and they don't have the same attendance requirements." And the next question asked, "How much can legislation address the issue of water quality in the state?" Kroll's answer:
I think encouraging different kinds of agriculture is one way to do it. Also, not to step on the Secretary of Ag's toes, because he's the preeminent expert on this and is elected to be so. We can make it so that farm operations are incentivized to put down fertilizer during certain times of the years versus others, and incentivize them to do regenerative agriculture, which some people are moved to because of the economics of it. But we can help by putting in a tax structure that makes them want to do the things that are better for the environment rather than just the bottom line. Ola Radami's answer. Much of the legislation that does currently exist is just sort of scout's honor for the farmers. And we have these corporate farms that are polluting, whether it's nitrates or the manure or any number of things that they're dumping into the Iowa ecosystem. I think we need regulations that come with defined penalties, and those penalties need to hurt when they are broken. Some of these are like $5,000, which is a lot of money to me, but to a corporate farm operation, that's a slap on the wrist. The next question, is there a way for legislation to address the state's cancer crisis? Ola Radami, I think we need radon testing and mitigation, and that should be a credit for any Iowa household that wants to take that on. Me personally, we live in an area in our neighborhood where there are high radon levels. One of my neighbors had his house tested and it was off the charts. I get a pit in my stomach when he tells me this. My kids are in the basement all the time, and I know that two people who lived in our house in the past had cancer. Luckily, our rates are low, so it wasn't an issue, but if it would have been an issue, this would have been thousands of dollars. We couldn't just come up with it out of nowhere, but obviously you need to, and that's the choice that Iowa families have to make. And then Kroll's answer. It's kind of a two-headed monster. You have the ecological changes we've made to the state to be an agriculture state, and we need to look at how that is. I don't want to point the finger at any one person because there's way too many factors. The other side of it, legislatively, is just having programs for people to be able to look at what it's doing. And then also the healthcare side of it. Make sure that people can afford to go to the doctor, because even if you have a high cancer rate, if you're catching it early and treating it correctly, people go on to have happy, healthy lives. Rather than somebody who hasn't gone to the doctor in 4 years all of a sudden finding out that they have cancer because it's too late for them to do anything. And then the next question, barring an incredibly good year for Democrats, the party will likely be in the minority in the Iowa House. What legislation do you think you could work with Republicans to get passed? Kroll, I would push back a little bit in saying that the Republican legislature has consistently not worked with Democrats when they are in the minority. So asking a Democrat what they would do to work with Republicans is kind of not up to me. It is a two-way street. And I have plenty of Republican colleagues, plenty of Republican friends. We have great conversations about what the state needs. I think if we could get that to the legislature, that would be great. But that's not the games that get played in the legislature. Ola Radami, I don't have any problem working with Republicans. Being from Northwest Iowa, I think you get kind of a unique perspective. For Democrats and progressives in this part of the state have a natural relation. We are in the same ecosystem, and so we've gotten a different kind of vantage point and experience that many other progressive and Democrats from other parts of the state and other parts of the country. I grew up conservative. I understand conservatism and conservative ideals, and I think we share many of those things, and so I have absolutely no problem with doing that. And that was the candidate question and answer for Iowa House District 1 Democrat primary race between Kenneth Kroll and Sean Ola Radami. Appeals court sides with Winnebago tribe in army dispute. The Winnebago tribe of Nebraska moved a step closer to reclaiming the remains of two boys buried on property owned by the U.S. Army after a federal appellate court overturned an earlier ruling dismissing the tribe's request. The U.S. Court of Appeals for the 4th District ruled on Thursday that protections under the Native American Graves Protection and Reparation Act, or NAGPRA, apply to the tribe's ongoing lawsuit against the Army over the remains of Samuel Gilbert and Edward Hensley, who died at the Carlisle Indian Industrial School more than 125 years ago. This court is effectively saying these kids should be returned, said Greg Werkheiser, attorney for the Culture and Heritage Partners, one of the firms representing Winnebago in the lawsuit.
The Army has previously denied that NAGPRA, which has mainly been used to reparate remains from museums and universities, applies to the children buried at Carlisle because the cemetery is not a holding or collection of remains. All signs indicate that the tribe's repatriation request is precisely the kind of remedy of historic wrongs that NAGPRA was designed to facilitate, Judge Pamela Harris wrote in the opinion. Winnebago Tribe of Nebraska Chairman Coley Brown said in a statement that the ruling recognized the tribe's right to bring home Samuel Gilbert and Edward Hensley for proper burials. NAGPRA is an important statute our relatives fought for and is meant to address the desires of Indians to bury their dead, a right for too long ignored, Brown said. The case, which was previously dismissed, now returns to the lower court for further proceedings. It is now back on track, Werkheiser said. But the reality is that all the parties, including the Army, would be wise to sit down and figure out how to resolve this matter without wasting further the government's taxpayers' resources. An Army spokesperson declined to comment on the ruling because the case is still being litigated. Carlisle operated as an Indian boarding school between 1879 and 1918 in Pennsylvania. Many children died and were buried in its cemetery without their family's consent. The site is now part of the U.S. Army War College. There are ongoing efforts for multiple tribes to repatriate these remains. The Army requires tribes to find the decedent's closest living relative to work through its own process. The appeals court's ruling affirms that federal agencies like the Army must abide by the rules of NAGPRA, Werkheiser said, which was passed by Congress in 1990 to return human remains and culture items. The implications of this across Indian country are profound, Werkheiser said. There are, as we know now, thousands of children buried in places that their families never intended and did not consent to after dying from conditions that were abusive. This provides clear direction to those tribes that they should expect federal agencies to abide by NAGPRA. We now move to the regular Tuesday feature of five questions with, and today is Sioux City's new transit director, Jason Allen. Jason Allen was recently appointed by the Sioux City Council as the new transit director. Allen, who has served as acting transit director since September 8th, previously served as transit operations manager. A U.S. Army veteran, Allen moved to Sioux City 12 years ago after completing his Master of Business Administration from Webster University in Denver, Colorado. Sioux City Transit operates a fleet of 28 heavy-duty route buses and 21 cutaway vans for demand-responsive services. The system provides fixed routes and paratransit services for the elderly and disabled residents. Service runs Monday through Saturday with hours from 6 a.m. to 6 p.m. on weekdays and 7 a.m. to 6 p.m. on Saturdays. The service area covers approximately 40 square miles, including Sioux City and surrounding communities in Iowa, Nebraska, and South Dakota. The Journal asked Allen five questions about the Sioux City Transit. Comments have been edited for length and clarity. The first question, what's the big difference between being a manager and a director? At the end of the day, the director is where the buck stops. And certainly in the director position, there's more financial oversight than operational oversight. But the director also has oversight over that as well. It's like the people, the processes, the products. That's what I oversee. And don't let buses fool you. I am the people business. That's always the biggest challenge, and it's also the greatest strength. What mechanical issues do you run into with heavy-duty route buses? Prior to 2018, we just fixed things when they broke. And so in 2018, our maintenance superior, who's still our maintenance supervisor, he went to St. Louis and studied their transit system. What they do is what's called predictive maintenance, and so we've adopted that. Let's just say water pumps go bad at 80,000 miles. Instead of waiting for it to break at 80,000 miles, we would replace a fire fuel pump or tires or whatever the thing is. We know when those things generally break, so we replace them. With all the supply chain and all that stuff, it allows us to stock the right items. Some of that stuff could take quite a while for it to come into stock. We are able to order better, keep items on hand, and just operate at a much higher level. How bad does the weather have to be to keep the buses off the road?
Safety is always the number one priority. Very few times in the 4 years that I've been here have we shut down bus service completely. We may have to keep them in the bus lane all here behind us for a period of time to give the street crews time to take care of the streets. Even like tornado type or high winds, it's generally very rare. We definitely will operate as safely as we can for as long as we can. But in my 4 years here, I think we've maybe had an hour or two delay based on weather. What happens a lot more times than that is there's an accident, there's a detour, there's a train. Those are all things that delay us too. Next question. Sioux City Transit recently implemented a mobile ticketing service. How is that going and what are the advantages? The mobile fare payment system, if there's anything I would want people to know about, is that it's used with a smartphone through an app, and it's literally the cheapest, easiest way. If you sign up on the app on your smartphone, it will allow you to do what's called fare capping. So right now, if you go to our dispatch office and you buy a ticket, then you go on your trip and then you buy another ticket. So that's $1.80, $1.80. Well, on the third time, if you would ride three times in the same day, it would charge you $1.80. With fare capping, it tops you out at what the daily pass rate is. So after $3.60 to ride the third time, it would only charge you $1.40. And then anything after $5 would be free for the rest of the day. And the next question, are all of your buses diesel buses? Have you ever thought about getting electric buses? Our paratransit buses are gas, but all the fixed drop buses are diesel. We actually were awarded two electric buses, and we ended up canceling the order because it was going to take way too long to get them. We just ordered three diesel buses, and they're going to take almost 2 years before they're on our property. So there's a really long time. And then the other difference, too, is that a diesel bus, give or take, is about half the price of an electric bus. Let's just say the sticker on an electric bus will say it's going to go 250 miles. But 250 miles is on a flat road on a spring day where there's no weather considerations. So generally, during high heat or really bad weather, the cold, some of those buses are only getting 80 miles to a charge. Also, the maintenance on those buses is extremely expensive. One battery is about $30,000. The operating costs are a lot higher. For now, we're going to stick with diesel buses. And this was the five questions with the Sioux City Transit Director, Jason Allen. The next article headline is 19 Nebraskans complain to FCC about Bad Bunny Super Bowl show. Most measures, Bad Bunny Super Bowl halftime show was a smash hit, with more than 4 billion views tallied for the event over its live broadcast, streaming replays, social media reposts, and YouTube as of March. At least 19 Nebraskans, however, objected. Prompted by a Freedom of Information Act request from the tech magazine Wired, the Federal Communications Commission recently released more than 2,000 complaints that the office fielded after Puerto Rican-born Benito Antonio Martinez Ocasio, better known by his stage name Bad Bunny, made history with the first-ever Spanish-language Super Bowl halftime performance. The identities of the complainants were redacted. One Hastings resident proposed a radical change to the Constitution to address their concerns with the show's content. A person wrote, I believe the performer, a.k.a. Bad Bunny, and the National Football League and Robert Goodell specifically should be held accountable for this content. They should all be fined, jailed, and prohibited from any future performances. Another viewer from Elkhorn wrote, the show is meant to be enjoyed by all. But under the guise of a foreign language, the performer was able to infiltrate absurd and cruel language into the homes of millions of Americans. And this was referring to the most commonly spoken language in the United States territory of Puerto Rico. A perceived double standard of broadcast obscenity between English and Spanish lyrics unified the majority of the tickets. A Bellwood resident wrote, sorry to inform you, a lot of the kids do watch the Super Bowl and speak and understand both English and Spanish. Many of the complaints, while decrying the obscenity of the performance, repeated verbatim the English translation of lyrics that the writers found objectionable. During the seeming freshness of the complaints, debates over obscene lyrics, provocative dancing, and even subliminal messages have followed in the wake of many other Super Bowl performances over the years. Janet Jackson's wardrobe malfunction at the hands of Justin Timberlake,
Sri Lankan British rapper MIA's middle finger and the supposed hidden meanings of Kendrick Lamar's 2025 blowout have become legendary in the years following their broadcast. A viewer from Bellevue wrote, "The heavy focus on sexualized imagery and suggestive themes felt misaligned with what many families, including Hispanic families like my own, expect from a national broadcast event meant for all audiences." The complaints illustrate that, while the primary spoken language of Bad Bunny's Super Bowl halftime performance may have been unprecedented in its language, in another sense, it was a typical example of the annual event as a flashpoint for national debates, no matter the genre or cultural background of the performers. One writer from Lincoln did recall the infamous wardrobe malfunction of the Super Bowl in 2004. They wrote, "I thought that the NFL and production companies learned from the Janet Jackson fake tearaway outfit that this needs more oversight and attention and obviously accountability." Two other Lincolnites were part of the chorus of the Cornhusker State residents voicing their disapproval to the FCC. During the auditory delivery of these songs, dancers could also be visually observed engaging in provocative movements, including grinding their bodies against each other. Recounted the second Lincolnite. The other one said, violate so many regulations regardless of what language it is in. And then we have another story from Nebraska about Governor Jim Pillen. Nebraska Governor Jim Pillen has hired a new campaign team, one with deep ties to President Donald Trump. Republican campaign consultant Ryan Smith will serve as the campaign's general or top consultant, replacing Axiom Strategies' Jessica Flanagan, who many know for her work with U.S. Senator Pete Ricketts. Florida-based Smith has been involved with Republican campaigns and causes across the country for 20 years. Smith also served as an advisor to MAGA Inc., a super PAC that functions as Trump's primary outside political operation. Alex Meyer, who currently serves in the Executive Office of the President, as director of the White House Office of Intergovernmental Affairs,

a former University of Nebraska regent and former Husker football defensive back, has focused much of his first term on property tax relief. The legislature has also worked to lower income taxes. The state has dealt with a budget shortfall in his third and fourth years. Some view Pillen's second term as inevitable, pointing to a 2-to-1 registration advantage for Republicans over Democrats in Nebraska. However, Pillen has faced numerous controversies. Polling on gubernatorial popularity has found him among the least popular incumbent governors nationally, which sparked a lot of interest in potentially serious Republican primary challenges who did not materialize. One reason, Pillen had raised about $10 million and freely wields the power of incumbency. He faces Democrat Lynn Walz in the fall and perhaps a nonpartisan challenger who had considered running as a Republican before re-registering shortly before the primary election to nonpartisan, former State Senator Brent Lindstrom of Omaha. Pillen's revamped campaign staff comes after Flanagan, Nebraska's most influential political consultant, stepped away from the Pillen team in March. On the local side, Pillen's campaign named former Ben Sasse staffer Taylor Sliva as campaign manager. Sliva currently serves as Pillen's deputy chief of staff and will take a leave of absence from the governor's office. Daniel Huey will continue to serve as Pillen's campaign media consultant and strategist. Andy Gage still serves as the campaign's finance director. You are listening to the reading of the Sioux City Journal for Tuesday, November 19th on IRIS, the Iowa Radio Reading Information Service for the Blind. We'll now move to the obituaries in today's paper. Norman E. Westergaard, 89, of Elberton, Iowa, passed away Thursday, May 14th, at Pleasant View Care Center in Whiting, surrounded by his family. A memorial service will be at 10:30 a.m. Friday, May 22nd, at the Skeen Lutheran Church, Elberton, with the Reverend Richard Moore officiating. A live stream of the service will be posted on the Gosler Funeral Home website with Norman's obituary. Burial will follow in the Fairview Township Cemetery, with military honors provided by the Smith Rhodes American Legion Post 295 of Sloan. Visitation will be from 5 p.m. to 8 p.m. Thursday, May 21st, at the church with a 7 p.m. prayer service. Arrangements are under the direction of Gosler Funeral Home and Monuments, Ottawa. Norman Eugene Westergaard was born on August 20, 1936, to Walter and Mildred Westergaard at St. Joseph Hospital in Sioux City. He lived on a farm near Whiting from 1936 to 1945. Norman was baptized and confirmed at Old Country Swedish Covenant Church in Sloan. He began attending Whiting Grade School in 1941 and moved with his parents to Sloan in 1945 while in the third grade. He graduated from Sloan High School in 1954. During high school, Norman played both baseball and basketball and later managed Little League baseball teams. He continued playing baseball and fast pitch softball for many years, including with local town teams and in the Sioux City Recreation League after graduating from high school. Norman was a lifelong farmer in the Sloan area, beginning his farming career in 1953. For 32 years, he was also a longtime hog producer, dedicating much of his life to agriculture and farming. Norman served in the 174th, 185th Iowa National Air Guard in Sergeant Bluff from 1954 to 1964. Norman Westergaard and Connie Larson were united into marriage June 14, 1956 at Skeen Lutheran Church in Elberton. To this union, three children were born. The couple later divorced. Norman Westergaard and Marlene Taylor Andrew were united into marriage August 21, 1971 at the Morningside Lutheran Church in Sioux City. From this union, they raised three children. Marlene passed away April 22, 2004. Norman joined Skeen Lutheran Church in 1968 and remained a devoted member throughout his life. Beginning in 1972, he served the community as both Fairview Township Clerk and Trustee. He also dedicated more than 40 years to serving on the church council, holding every position over the years. The church and the Elberton community were a very important part of Norman's life. Early in life, Norman enjoyed deer hunting, fishing, and boating. Later in life, he enjoyed spending time at the Four Seasons Health Club, where he made many lasting friendships. Throughout his entire life, he was an enthusiastic sports fan, especially of the Kansas City Chiefs and the Chicago Cubs. Norman also generated

Presley donated more than 20 gallons of blood to the Siouxland Community Blood Bank. Norman was always proud of his Danish and Swedish heritage. One of his cherished experiences was traveling back to the old country, Denmark, where he visited his sister Inga, along with many other relatives and friends. He was affectionately known as the Albertan Great Dane. Condolences may be left online for the family at goslarfuneralhome.com. Patricia Lou Hartman, formerly of Sioux City. Beloved mother, grandmother, great-grandmother, and great-great-grandmother passed away after returning to her home state of Iowa on May 8th at the age of 89 years and 8 months. Her beloved daughter and son-in-law were by her side when she passed into eternal rest. Born in Storm Lake, Iowa on August 19, 1936 to Louis and Idella Siegman, Patricia was the youngest of three children. She had two brothers, of whom she loved dearly, Gerald Dean and Richard Lewis. Patricia, known to her many friends as Patty, was baptized and confirmed at Little Sioux Valley Lutheran Church in Rembrandt, Iowa. She graduated from Highview School in 1956. She received a basketball scholarship to a business college in Sioux City, where she played basketball for 2 years. Patricia was married and had a daughter, Lynn Marie, who was her pride and joy. Patricia worked at Sioux Honey Association in Sioux City for 30 years, retiring in 1999. After her retirement, she moved to Green Valley, Arizona, and lived for the next 26 years, golfing, traveling, making new friends, playing cards, cribbage, and enjoying life to the fullest. She was a lifelong athlete, playing basketball, softball, and golf. Patricia was extremely proud to have been named an all-conference guard. Patty loved to watch college sports and was an avid fan of the Iowa Hawkeyes and the Arizona Wildcats. She had a wealth of sports trivia and recall for game highlights and rivalries. Patricia's grandchildren and great-grandchildren gave her many, many years of joy, watching their sports and activities and keeping up through FaceTime calls. She looked forward to spending summers with them in Iowa. She also treasured her summer spent with her special friend Jerry in Okoboji. At the age of 3, Patricia acquired scarlet fever. At 8 years of age, it was discovered that Patty had lost most all of her hearing. She felt her greatest achievement was when she became a candidate to have a cochlear implant and be part of an experiment in 1994 at the University of Iowa. She felt blessed to hear again. A memorial service will be held at 2 p.m. on Tuesday, June 9th at Hamilton's Altoona Funeral Home, 105 4th Street Southwest, Altoona, Iowa. Memorial contributions may be made in support of cochlear implant research within the Department of Otolaryngology by mail to the University of Iowa Center for Advancement, P.O. Box 4550, Iowa City 5224. On the memo line or on the note attached, please indicate gift in memory of Patricia Hartman. Randy John Lessman, Maryville, Missouri, a beloved father, grandfather, brother, and friend, passed away on Thursday, May 14th, at his home in Maryville, Missouri. Born on December 28, 1953, in Kearney, Nebraska, Randy lived a life full of passion, dedication, and love. Randy attended University of Nebraska, where he showcased his athletic prowess on the football field. As a Cornhusker, he played for legendary coach Tom Osborne in the Cotton Bowl, Sugar Bowl, and Fiesta Bowl. He was awarded the special team's MVP. His talent and dedication led him to play for the Vikings and the Steelers in the NFL. He was a junior Olympic champion in shot put and discus. He was a National High School All-American in 1971, was a state champion discus thrower in 1971 and 72, and was the Drake Relays champion in 1972. His remarkable contributions to the sport of football were recognized with his induction into the Iowa High School Football Hall of Fame. After his illustrious sports career, Randy channeled his energy and passion into entrepreneurship, owning and operating Lessman Electric Supply. His hard work and commitment to excellence were evident in every aspect of his business. Beyond his professional and athletic achievements, Randy was a great coach and mentor to his children, instilling in them the values of hard work and perseverance. His legacy will live on through the lives he touched and the memories he created with his family and friends. A celebration of life will be held at Bram Funeral Home in Maryville, Missouri on Wednesday, May 20th from 5 to 7 p.m. Family, friends, and all those
whose lives were enriched by Randy are invited to attend and share in the celebration of his remarkable life. Arrangements have been entrusted to Bram Funeral Home. Memorials may be made to the National Kidney Foundation. Raymond D. Cox, 84, died May 11th. Funeral will be at 10:30 a.m. May 20th at St. Mary's Catholic Church in Remsen. Visitation will be from 9:15 to 10:15 on Wednesday at Fish Funeral Home and Monument in Remsen. And now for the state of Iowa, some high-profile Iowa DOGE proposals stalled. Most of its more controversial recommendations did not make it into legislation, but the citizen-led task force on government efficiency, created last year by Iowa Governor Kim Reynolds, inspired a handful of bills that already have or likely soon will be signed into law. And many of the task force recommendations were already in progress under Reynolds' redesign and streamlining of the executive branch of state government, her office said. Reynolds last year established the Iowa DOGE, Department of Government Efficiency, Task Force, a 15-member group comprised mostly of state business leaders to research, discuss, and recommend ways that state and local government in Iowa could be more efficient. The task force met four times over 6 months last year, and in September submitted to Reynolds and state lawmakers a 100-page report with dozens of recommendations. Two recommendations particularly captured public interest. One that suggested the state study possibly making IPERS, the state retirement program for public workers, a defined contribution system similar to a 401k, and another exploring merit-based pay for public school teachers. No legislation containing either recommendation was considered by state lawmakers during the 2026 legislative session. Immediately after the report's release, Reynolds said no changes would be made to IPERS, and the majority Republican legislative leaders before the 2026 session started also made clear that they had no interest in altering the state's retirement program. Five bills with provisions directly related to the task force recommendations were approved by the Iowa legislature, Reynolds' office said, including a regional redesign of the state's magistrate system, a uniform state rulemaking process, and the elimination of outdated workforce programs. Reynolds has already signed into law the Judicial Magistrate Bill, House File 2706, which also was proposed by Iowa Supreme Court Chief Justice Susan Christensen. Reynolds also has signed into law Senate File 2463 on streamlining the rulemaking process for state laws, and House File 2635, which addresses artificial intelligence role in health insurance decisions. Two more Iowa DOGE-related bills were passed by the Iowa legislature and await Reynolds' signature. House File 2799, eliminating outdated workforce programs and creating an employer-directed workforce training fund. And House File 2490, establishing an online portal for local governments to post notices required by state law. One DOGE-related proposal that never got legislative traction was one put forth by Reynolds to establish a local government efficiency grant program to provide funding for projects where two or more local governments jointly reorganize, share services, or regionalize operations to improve efficiency. Reynolds' office said in a statement, many of the recommendations proposed by the Iowa DOGE Task Force were already in progress as Governor Reynolds' initiative to align state government has continued to advance since its launch in 2023. After reviewing the final report from the task force, the governor and her administration identified recommendations of interest to pursue operationally, administratively, or through legislation if necessary. Other DOGE-related proposals that were introduced as bills but did not advance include proposals to establish limits and transparency on the use of artificial intelligence in state agencies, and a streamlining of tuition assistance programs into a single scholarship fund for high-demand careers. Iowa Representative Hans Wills, a Republican from Ottumwa, who was one of the task force's ex officio members, said the group's discussions beyond specific legislation also inspired lawmakers to talk to state agencies about increasing transparency as a means of finding efficiencies. Wills said this is not going to happen overnight. It's going to take several years to get all the information and understand what can we do better. That's what I'm going to be doing. I've got several meetings this summer with the departments to continue those conversations. And I think that
all spawns from not just a Doge committee, but the campus, the Capitol, everybody that works underneath that golden dome, reaching within themselves to find answers, not just looking outwardly and trying to say, well, they didn't do that well. We should look at ourselves and say, how do we do it better? We now move to the sports section, and our first story is about high school boys soccer. West Sioux High School has produced one of the most successful boys soccer teams at any level over the past 2+ seasons. The Falcons snapped a decades-long stale tournament drought in 2024, won the Class 1A state season, and are among the favorites in 1A now in 2026. The 1A number 2 ranked Falcons won their 10th game of the season and moved to 12-1-1 on the season with a 4-0 win over Sergeant Bluff Luton Friday night. It was a great game for us, said West Sioux head coach Steve Topete. It was a good battle. SBL is a really good team. Larger schools like SBL were included on the season slate for intentionality, with an eye on keeping West Sioux as sharp as possible through the regular season, as the Falcons hope their campaign concludes with another trip to the state championship and an opportunity to defend their crown on the state's biggest stage. Steve Topete said, when you play bigger schools, they can bring a different challenge. A lot of times they're deeper or more physical. We welcome that. We're always up for a challenge and know that's only going to help us when the postseason comes. West Sioux beat SBL with 2 goals by All-State senior forward Jonathan Flores and 1 each by Emmanuel Hernandez and Oscar Robles. A Robles penalty kick in the 28th minute as the game's only point to that point, only goal to that point. Then Flores' 2 scores sandwich Hernandez's. Flores' first came on a breakaway goal on a nicely placed through ball by Alex Lopez Sanchez. The last 2 second half scores for the Falcons came on rebounded shots as the offensive pressure presented by West Sioux grew harder and harder to handle for the SBL backline. With 2 more scores Friday night, Flores has 28 goals on the season, placing him inside the state's top 10 goal scorers for all classes and tied for 3rd most in Class 1A. The West Sioux all-time career leader in goals with time to add to his mark, Flores also ranks inside 1A's top 5 in total points with 60. Flores has been playing great all season, Steve Topete said. He's our leader out there, and with 2 goals today, he only needs 1 more to tie the West Sioux single-season goal record. Robles also ranks in the top 5 in 1A's total point scorers with 49. West Sioux even survived and kept a clean sheet despite losing starting goalkeeper Austin Topete as the sophomore ended the game after a collision with an SBL player after both met at the ball trying to run it down. Austin Topete made 3 saves before leaving, and the Falcons' backline only allowed the Warriors 2 more shots on goal. It was hot, then really windy, and we had to have the guys step up because of injuries, but our guys handled everything well, the coach said. Especially in the wind, our guys did a good job of controlling the ball. And now we move to track and field. The NAIA Track and Field National Championships will get underway this week at the University of North Carolina, Asheville. A number of athletes from Siouxland colleges have qualified for the meet. Morningside women. The 4x800 relay team of Jolie Mez, Morgan Sox, Madison Sporer, and Nicole Zuhl is one of 3 national qualifiers representing the Sioux City School next week, joining Kylan Smith in the 400-meter hurdles and Courtney Sporer in the steeplechase. The 4x800 quartet set a time of 9 minutes, 23.94 seconds earlier this month at the Great Plains Athletic Conference Championships, where they placed 2nd. That time ranks 25th nationally entering the meet. It's become somewhat of a legacy event at Morningside. Wallace said, even before I got here and was competing here, Morningside has taken 4x800 to nationals. But at least in the past few years, we haven't been able to get on the podium. On the men's side, freshman Luke Paulson heads to nationals in the javelin, an event he just recently picked up. He said, I came to Morningside for football as a linebacker, but I got here and realized everyone was bigger than me and switched to punter. After that, I was looking for something more and decided I wanted to try track and field. And then from Dort. The Dort men will have Landon Fransman in the high jump and Willem
Den Hartog in the pole vault, as well as two relays, the 4x400 and the 4x800. With a seed time of 3:11.76, the Dort 4x400 enters as a seventh-seeded relay. On the women's side, the defender sophomore McKenna Walhoff is seated in the top two of the in the hammer throw as she enters with a seeded distance of 56.46 meters, while teammate Travis is ranked sixth at 55.26 meters. In the shot put, Travis is the number 19 seed. In the discus, Travis is seated third, and the junior Walhoff is seated ninth. Sophomore Caitlin Wierzynski is seated 20th in the 400 hurdles. Sophomore Corinne Brahm is seated 11th in the 1500. Dort qualified two in the steeplechase in 10th-seeded sophomore Addie Crow and 18th-seeded freshman Macy Marshall. The defender will run a 4th-seeded 4x800 with Corinne Brahm, Shelby Bewalda, Ariel DeYoung, Addie Liston, a quartet with a seed time of 9:08.28. And then from Northwestern, individually, the Raiders qualified Braden Cavalage in the 100 meter in the long jump, Kason Van Sickle in the 800, and Addison Smith in the high jump. Both the men's and women's teams qualified in the 4x400 and the 4x800, adding to the men's 4x100 qualifying team. Cavalage posted a 100 millimeter time of 10:42 and a long jump mark of 7:69 at the GPAC Championships. Van Sickle qualified with a mark of 1:51.39 at the Sioux City Relays, and Addison Smith hit the high jump auto standard of 1.7 at the Concordia Twilight. All of the Northwestern relays hit the qualifying mark at last weekend's last chance meets. The men's 4x100 relay consists of Carter Van Dong, Colin Bliven, Braden Cavalish, and Mike Rodriguez. And then the men's 4x800 relay is Carson Van Sickle, Dietrich Dirks, Quillen Runquist, and Caleb Toftelund. And now about the Sioux City Explorers. Sioux City Explorers started the season 1-2 after a three-game set against Chicago to open the season. On Saturday, the Explorers wasted no time lighting up the scoreboard on Saturday night, exploding for 9 runs across the first 3 innings on its way to a commanding 13-2 victory over Chicago at Impact Field. Chicago took Sunday's finale by the way of a 6-1 final after taking opener 4-3. Braulio Vasquez had a 4-hit night in the victory, and Jackson Vandenbroek's first pro hit was a home run. In the win, Jackson Mayo and Jackson Vandenbroek picked up their first pro hits in RBI. Nate Gerken struck out his 211th batter as an Explorer and appeared in his 223rd game. And after setting a league record in stolen bases last season, the Exes stole 2 bases and now have 5 in 2 games. On Sunday, the Exes failed to score in the first inning for the first time this season and also failed to steal a base in the game. Sioux City lefty J.D. McCracken made his rookie professional debut Sunday. The all-time series with Chicago is 22-22 with the Dogs' win. In the opening contest, Sioux City lost a second of their 3 last opening games of the season despite out-hitting the Dogs 8-4. Explorers Braulio Vasquez and Alberto Osuna each delivered 2 hits in the 3rd and 4th holes, and rookie L.J. Waco made his professional debut in the 8th and retired the only batter he faced. And now we move to the Sioux City Bandits. The Sioux City Bandits looked to have the game in hand. Then, the Omaha Beef stole the win late. With little more than 30 seconds left and clinging to a 3-point lead, Sioux City needed 1 first down in order to run out the remainder of the clock. But an Omaha interception turned the tables on what amounted to a 41-31 Omaha win in the National Arena League play. Vincent Espinoza went 19 of 30 for 152 yards, 4 touchdowns, and an interception for Omaha. He also added 41 rushing yards, while Ivan Corbin rushed for 2 touchdowns for the Beef. Lorenzo Brown only threw 5 incompletions, but nearly all, along with the interception, came late. Finished the game 13 of 18 for 155 yards and 4 touchdowns, plus another rushing score. Brandon Shepard also had 5 catches for 68 yards and 2 scores.
Then we have time for one letter from Dear Abby. Dear Abby, my best friend ditched me for someone else because they were cool and popular. Now she won't talk to me or stand up for me. We have been best friends our whole lives, and now I feel like we're going separate ways. She claims she doesn't feel the same, although she obviously does. I need your help, Abby. What should I do? Signed, Trouble in Friend Zone. And Abby's response, don't beat yourself up. This happens to all of us. I know it's painful, but one of life's important lessons is that not all friendships last forever, as much as we might wish they did. The time has come for you to start learning to stand up for yourself, and an effective way to do that is to involve yourself in activities you enjoy in which you can make new friends. All you have to do is start with one. If you do that, you may find someone who needs a friend as much as you do. And that does it for today's reading of the Sioux City Journal for Tuesday, May 19th. I'm Dagna, your reader today. You can access a recording of today's reading on our website, iowaradioreading.org, at any time. And thank you for listening.

0: Roxanne Watson is on a mission.
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Welcome to today's reading of the Council Bluffs, the Daily Nonpareil, for May 19th, 2026. I'm your reader, Erin Monfort, and here is our first story. Helping others, Waller loves to serve people and to collect experiences. This story comes to us from Haley Peck of the Council Bluffs Nonpareil. If you have an empty seat at your table or in your car, make sure to fill it. That's a motto that Brandy Waller lives by, not just in her line of work, but in her everyday life. Brandy Waller is the president and CEO of New Visions Homeless Services and carries a love for serving the community outside of her job. Waller was born and raised in Council Bluffs and graduated from Thomas Jefferson High School. Waller said she hadn't planned to go into social work. She actually was looking to follow in her sister's footsteps and become a nurse, until she realized she fainted at the sight of blood. Call an ambulance for two if someone is bleeding, because Brandy will be down, Waller said. Waller said that her sister is one of her role models. My sister has just always been there for me, Waller said. Waller married into New Visions after attending Iowa State University and contracting her office out of the organization, where she met her now husband, who was the founder's son. I thought his son was pretty handsome, Waller said. When I tell people I met my husband in a homeless shelter, they don't have a lot of questions, or none at all. Waller lives with her husband, two children, and two fur babies. She said she collects experiences. In fact, as Waller was conducting this interview with the Nonpareil, she was driving home from a Bruno Mars concert. Waller said that now her children are a little older, going and experiencing different things, a concert, a play, or something else entirely, is something she enjoys. The love I have for people I serve and just being with people also translates in my personal life, just being around people and experiencing things with them, Waller said. Waller said she's also an avid cruiser. If you are having a bad day or looking forward to doing something, I'll probably talk somebody into going on a cruise, Waller said. Waller said her favorite cruise has been one that went down around the U.S. Virgin Islands, while the most unique was when she was on board during a hurricane. Waller said she would describe herself as someone who is an includer, according to the Clifton Strengths framework, and someone who loves to have an impact and loves to serve. She would tell her past self that she doesn't need a solution for everything, and she should just be her authentic self. That is something that, as I got older and in my leadership roles, I realized that people are just looking for somebody that is authentic, because you can trust that, Waller said. Waller said that, at the end of the day, she would like to be remembered for her generosity, as well as someone who was fun. Waller listed one of her bucket list items as becoming a professor in the health and human services area. I've learned, having had the privilege of serving in human services for many years, a lot of times what we learn in books don't necessarily translate into real life, especially with working with vulnerable populations, Waller said. Waller said her secret talent is she is able to make a friend no matter what room she walks into. Meanwhile, one of her biggest pet peeves is cracking knuckles. I will accidentally throat chop somebody if they crack their knuckles in front of me, Waller said. To sum up her life in a movie, Waller said the title would be, Would You Look at That? Especially serving the population I do, you never know what you're going to walk into, Waller said. For our next story, public to weigh in on vision for Bluffs. This comes to us from Andrew Smith of Omaha World Herald. The City of Council Bluffs is seeking feedback from residents, business owners, and visitors with the public launch of its 2050 Comprehensive and Downtown Plan initiatives. The process will explore opportunities to enhance walkability, support local businesses, introduce new housing and mixed-use development, and create inviting public spaces, according to a press release shared by Ashley Cruz, the city's communications manager. This is an important moment for Council Bluffs, Council Bluffs Mayor Jill Shoduck said in the release.
The launch of the Council Bluffs 2050 Plan and Downtown Comprehensive Plan marks an incredibly exciting opportunity for our city. This process will bring residents, businesses, and community leaders together to help shape the future of Council Bluffs for generations to come. An online survey allows those familiar with Council Bluffs, not just residents, to weigh in on positive and negative elements of the city. Participants can describe what they want to see in Council Bluffs in coming years. An interactive map also lets users to place pins on locations and highlight how they perceive them from a variety of options such as favorite place, something to save, or safety or access concern. The city is also hosting workshops at the Council Bluffs Public Library, where stakeholders can share ideas, identify priorities, and help define a vision for the plans. Two community workshops will be held July 28th and October 27th from 5 to 7 p.m. Two downtown workshops are planned for August 25th and November 18th from 5 to 7 p.m. And two more joint community and downtown workshops are scheduled for January 12th, 2027 from noon to 2 p.m. and January 25th from 5 to 7 p.m. Resources are available at tinyurl.com/CBPLANS26. That's CBPLANS26. A roadmap identified the project as lasting from March 2026 through April 2027, when drafted plans would be refined and put before the City Planning Commission and City Council. Shockey Consulting, a Kansas firm, is leading the planning process, which is said to unify prior efforts into an implementation-ready roadmap. The last comprehensive plan, as shared on the city's website, was adopted in September 2014, and the last downtown plan dates from July 2003. Building on Council Bluffs' strong sense of community and strategic location within the Omaha Metro, these plans will establish a shared vision for how the city evolves to better serve residents, businesses, and visitors, the release said. The City of Omaha has been in the process of drafting a new master plan under the banner, We Make Omaha. Online surveys and, most recently, the We Make Omaha Future Lab have posed similar questions to residents and visitors. The lab is open through the end of May. It lets the community weigh in on four possible futures for Omaha with different kinds of growth, impact, opportunities, trade-offs, values, and outcomes. Find more information at wemake.omaha.gov/futurelabonline. And now, Turek, not first disabled lawmaker, a blind lawyer elected first 105 years ago. The story is from Scott Stewart of the Council Bluffs Nonpareil. Josh Turek has been widely described as the first permanently disabled state lawmaker in Iowa. Sometimes the qualifier visibly is used, as disabilities include a broad range of physical, psychological, developmental, and intellectual conditions, some of which can go unnoticed by others. Turek, a state representative from Council Bluffs, who is seeking the Democratic nomination for an open U.S. Senate seat in the June 2nd primary, is clearly identified as disabled. He uses a wheelchair, and he's won back-to-back Paralympic gold medals in wheelchair basketball. He's since been inducted into the Council Bluffs Professional Sports Roster Hall of Fame. Turek was born with spina bifida and underwent 21 surgeries before age 12, which he said was caused by his father's exposure to Agent Orange while serving in the military in the Vietnam War. He serves as the volunteer director for the Ryan Martin Foundation, which provides children with disabilities opportunities to play sports for free. As a state lawmaker, he's advocated for disabled Iowans, including by increasing the Medicaid income requirement threshold for disabled working Iowans. When looking back at history, though, disability is often not front and center in accounts. Famously, for example, President Franklin D. Roosevelt used a wheelchair and leg braces after being paralyzed from the waist down,
possibly as a complication of polio, but the public was largely unaware of his condition. So it's perhaps unsurprising that Turek does not appear to have been the first permanently disabled member of the Iowa legislature, which had gone unnoticed until he gained more statewide prominence amid his Senate bid. A reader of the Cedar Rapids Gazette pointed out to a reporter at the newspaper, after the claim of being first was referenced by Turek during a recent debate with opponent State Senator Zach Walls, that Keokuk had sent a blind state representative to Des Moines back in 1917. State Representative Frank W. Ortel served two terms in the Iowa House of Representatives. A Republican, he was a practicing attorney and served as a judge in Iowa's only superior court for several years. He was a justice of the peace for 28 years. The Iowa House Journal, in a commemoration of Ortel upon his death in 1957, notes he was blind. Blind since infancy, Judge Ortel was fortunate in having the selfless devotion of two women, his mother until her death in 1937, and later his wife, who served as his eyes in the practice of law. In his duties as a magistrate, and in providing him with what amounted to almost normal vision of the world about him, the journal states. With him, it was a case of sightlessness, not blindness, because he was keenly aware of nature, people, things, and events. As a result, he enjoyed life immensely, and lived it fully, cheerfully, and without a trace of rancor or self-pity. The Turek campaign told the Nonpareil in an email Monday that, moving forward, the candidate will say he's the first permanently disabled member of the Iowa legislature elected in 100 years. As you report, the historical record on disability is unfortunately murky, and I was unaware of Frank W. Ortel's story, Turek said in an emailed statement. I thank him for his service to our state, and am grateful for the barrier he broke, for me and disabled Iowans everywhere. I certainly hope that it won't be another 100 years before the next permanently disabled legislator is elected. Turek helped make the Iowa House floor accessible to wheelchair users and other mobility barriers, and he said in his retirement speech last month that he was proud to see disabled children now able to go down to the House, well, to take photos with their classmates. When I was first elected, the Capitol was not accessible, but my representation changed that, Turek said in Monday's emailed statement. I am deeply proud that every Iowan can now access the People's House, just as it should be. I am of the firm belief that one in five Iowans with a disability deserve to see themselves represented, and I intend to continue fighting to make that happen. And from the Digest section, students get week to build a business future. Iowa high school students interested in being entrepreneurs can get experience building their own business this summer. Registration is open for Business Horizons 2026, a five-day hands-on program hosted by the ABI Foundation that brings students together from across the state to create and launch a business idea from the ground up, according to a news release. Held July 19th through 23rd at Grandview University in Des Moines, the program challenges students to work in teams to develop a product, build a brand, and pitch their idea to a panel of judges. Along the way, participants will collaborate with business professionals, tour Iowa companies, and take part in workshops focused on leadership, communication, and problem solving. Business Horizons puts students in the driver's seat, Meg Schneider, ABI Vice President of Strategic Initiatives, said in the news release. They're not sitting in a classroom. They're working as a team, solving real problems and gaining confidence in their ideas and abilities. Students compete in events, including an investor pitch, infomercial, and trade show, while building connections with peers and professionals from across Iowa. The experience is designed for students of all backgrounds and interests, helping them better understand how their strengths translate to real-world opportunities. 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
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No dash. Construction begins on Iowa Highway 48 Bridge. If you've traveled on Iowa Highway 48, you likely noticed that 1.3 miles south of the interchange with U.S. Highway 34 in Red Oak, a construction project is underway. Until about November 25th, weather permitting, crews will be working on replacing the Highway 48 bridge over Red Oak Creek, according to a news release. The work zone in Highway 48 is between 2nd Avenue and West Reed Street in Red Oak. Traffic will be maintained with an imposing traffic pattern that includes temporary rail barrier and a lane separator system. A 9-foot 4-inch lane width restriction will also be in place during this project. The Iowa Department of Transportation reminds motorists to drive with caution, obey the posted speed limit and other signs in the work area, and be aware that traffic fines for moving violations are at least double in work zones. Drivers should stay alert, allow ample space between vehicles, and wear seat belts. The latest traveler information is available to motorists by calling 511 in Iowa or visiting 511ia.org. Students earn honors at National History Day. Students from Abraham Lincoln High School and Clarinda High School are among the 69 Iowa students who earned top honors in the National History Day in Iowa State contest on April 27th. These students will advance to compete in the national contest in June. In all, 512 students from 68 schools participated in the state contest held at Iowa State University, according to a news release. In June, the state contest winners will travel to the University of Maryland, College Park, where they will compete in the National History Day contest against nearly 3,000 students from the United States and around the world. The program is administered by the State Historical Society of Iowa, a division of the Iowa Department of Administrative Services. Annually, more than a 500,000 middle and high school students around the world research, develop, and present papers, exhibit documentaries, websites, and performances about historical topics. The 2026 theme is Revolution, Reaction, Reform, and History. The National History Day in Iowa program has been coordinated by the State Historical Society of Iowa since 1994. Iowa Supreme Court backs wind farm opponents. From Mary Piper of Mason City Globe Gazette. The Iowa Supreme Court late last month reversed a district court decision to allow a developer to continue a wind energy farm project in Worth County despite an ordinance local officials approved to stop it after the company had already spent millions of dollars on preliminary work. In 2018, Worth Weil Wind, LLC began the project with approval from the Worth County Board of Supervisors. Plans for the wind farm called for as many as 55 turbines. Between 2018 and early 2021, Worth Weil entered into wind energy leases with more than 100 landowners. However, the essential parameters of the project remained unspecified and unstated, according to the Iowa Supreme Court's majority opinion in the case. The only physical construction Worth Weil had performed by 2021 was the erection of 2 meteorological towers and the excavation of 2 locations for slabs intended to serve as preliminary bases for future turbine foundations, the opinion states. By 2021, public sentiment in the county regarding wind development had turned based on the public's complaints about turbines constructed for an earlier wind farm project by another company, according to the opinion. In April of that year, after voters elected 2 new county supervisors,
The board adopted a temporary moratorium on construction of commercial wind energy systems, pending the development of updated regulations. Those updated regulations, which the county supervisors approved in 2022, called for setback distance requirements, a maximum turbine height of 500 feet, noise restrictions, and a restriction permitting zero shadow flicker at a human-occupiable building or the property line of an adjacent building site. At no point prior to the enactment of the moratorium and the new ordinance at issue in this case did Worthwhile apply for or obtain any permit or other authorization to develop, construct, or operate the commercial wind turbines that constitute the core of the project, the opinion states. After the county approved the new wind energy ordinance, Worthwhile did not attempt to modify the project to comply with it, or seek waivers or any other accommodation, according to the opinion. Instead, Worthwhile filed a lawsuit in Worth County District Court, claiming the company had the right to complete the project. The district court ruled in favor of the company. The county then appealed the decision. According to the Iowa Supreme Court opinion, a developer who spends money in an unzoned area does so with knowledge that local government retains the full scope of its legislative power to enact zoning regulations. Were we to accept Worthwhile's position, any property owner or developer could insulate itself from lawful regulation merely by directing expenditures toward a project in an unzoned area of a municipality, the ruling states. Such a rule would interfere with the legislative function and effectively strip local governments of their police power to regulate land use. The vote to reverse the district court decision was 6-1. Justice Matthew McDermott cast the lone dissenting vote. In his dissent, McDermott stated that Worthwhile decided to install wind turbines in Worth County because its then-existing zoning ordinance, which had been in effect since 2009, stated that installing wind turbines in most of the county required no permit. The various required setbacks in the new ordinance the county supervisors approved in 2022 eliminated nearly all the buildable areas that Worthwhile had targeted for construction, the dissent stated. The court's majority opinion leaves future energy developers completely exposed as they consider the immense cost, risk, and complexity of large-scale wind energy projects, the dissent states. Beyond inventing a permit requirement that neither precedent nor logic dictates, today's opinion suggests that even tens of millions of dollars in expenditures may still not qualify as substantial. On to the opinion section. Another view from the Des Moines Register. Decade of GOP rule hasn't helped. Iowa's Republican trifecta, one-party control of the governor's office, the state senate, and the state house, just wrapped its 10th legislative session. It's the longest such stretch for either party in Iowa since Republicans ran the show from 1939 to 1957, when Democratic Governor Herschel Lovelace took office. The state has not prospered under the trifecta. That doesn't mean that changing parties at Terrace Hill or the Capitol would surely deliver better results. It just means that, however Iowans approach their votes for state offices in June and November, they should remember that the status quo isn't delivering. Republicans have scored policy triumphs aplenty since Iowans handed them control in the 2016 election. It's been a decade of tax cuts, deregulation, limitations on safety net programs, rejections of LGBTQ+ inclusion and affirmative rights action, and special regard for the gun rights. Republican elected officials argue that being a leader in tax cuts and school choice equals success for the state. Other metrics tell a more concerning story. Iowa has tepid population growth overall, with ongoing decline in rural areas. Medical care is difficult to find outside the state's largest cities. Economic growth is similarly lukewarm, with Democrats repeatedly touting an analyst ranking of Iowa as in 50th place nationally.
The state is using over $1 billion from reserve funds to balance the budget for the second straight year, as reduced tax revenue collides with expanded spending on private school tuition and Medicaid. Farmers in particular face numerous challenges, as Danelle Eller reports. Commodity prices are low, with many unanswered questions about whether demand for Iowa corn and soybeans will ever rebound. Input prices are high. The communities that used to bind farm families are hollowing out. State-level Republicans have been often unwilling and always unable to persuade President Donald Trump to abandon two policies that have hammered the agriculture sector, stiff tariff policies and the war in Iran. Republicans have had 10 years to set up the state however they saw fit for future success. They've fallen short of the mark. Iowa's approach to water quality illustrates neatly the gulf between what state leaders have professed and what they've actually achieved. Governor Kim Reynolds celebrated in early 2018 that the first bill she was signing into law after replacing Governor Terry Branstad was a multi-million dollar investment in water quality. 8 years and change later, Reynolds held a news conference on the third to last day of the legislative session to announce a similar multi-million dollar investment. In between those bookends, many Iowa farms adopted conservation practices, but pollution from farm chemicals and other sources remained overwhelming. Lawmakers showed no interest this year in finding a few $100,000 to keep a well-regarded system of water quality sensors operational. Reynolds and her party put a lot of money and a lot of words behind their supposed commitment to water quality, but they relied on voluntary actions and in the end haven't made much of a difference. Iowa Republicans have been relentless about trimming spending, ostensibly to enable tax reductions and reduce waste. After they ousted six incumbent Democratic state senators in the 2016 election, they immediately flexed in 2017 by legislating away most of the public union's negotiating rights. Add to that meager funding increases for public schools and universities, even while inflation was exploding, and work requirements for some Medicaid recipients. The austerity had one major exception. Reynolds answered one of her few setbacks when Republican lawmakers wouldn't pass legislation to let private school students use state money for their expenses by campaigning against holdouts in primaries and then launching the Education Savings Account program with a new legislature in 2023. It costs the state over $300 million a year. The result of all this is a state with a perennial budget deficit and limited resources to invest in filling in the state's health care deserts or revitalizing rural Iowa.

a leak. Iowa need not continue on this stagnant path indefinitely. Iowans could try for leadership that emphasizes a spirit of welcoming, leadership that acts on opportunities for government to invest in services that it is best situated to provide, and leadership that respects local control whenever possible. Iowa needs a new direction. You are listening to the Council Bluffs, the Daily Nonpareil, on IRIS, the Iowa Radio Reading Information Service for the Blind. All material heard on IRIS is intended solely for the use of the blind and print disabled. I'm your reader, Erin Monfort. If you have any comments on this or any other IRIS program, give us a call at 515-243-6833. And now for our next story. From the Capital Notebook, Iowa Workforce Development gives $3.25 million in apprenticeship grants. This comes from the Lee Gazette Des Moines Bureau. Iowa Workforce Development officials announced awarding more than $3.25 million in apprenticeship grants to support over 70 registered apprenticeship programs across the state with a focus on high-demand occupations. The funding includes $2.94 million through the Iowa Apprenticeship Act 84E, which supports training and ongoing costs for active apprenticeship programs. Those grants were awarded to 58 sponsors supporting 4,258 apprentices. An additional 317,236 is being distributed through the Iowa Registered Apprenticeship Development Program, 84F, which helps sponsors create new apprenticeship programs or expand existing ones into eligible, high-demand occupations. 13 program sponsors received those grants. The state awards are being administered by the Iowa Office of Apprenticeship, a new state office that oversees more than 900 apprenticeship programs, serving more than 9,200 active apprentices statewide. Governor Kim Reynolds said the state's continued investment reflected Iowa's commitment to alternative career pathways and workforce training. Beth Townsend, executive director of Iowa Workforce Development, said the grant awards help employers create and sustain high-quality training programs and help Iowans find new and exciting pathways into high-paying and secure careers. The announcement came during the National Apprenticeship Week, which highlights the role of apprenticeship programs in strengthening the workforce. USDA to open new food safety center in Iowa. The U.S. Department of Agriculture will establish a new National Food Safety Center in Urbandale as part of a major reorganization of its Food Safety and Inspection Service, creating what officials say will become the agency's largest office in the country. USDA announced that the service will repurpose existing USDA space in Urbandale to house the new National Food Safety Center, which will serve as the agency's primary hub for administrative, technical, and support operations. Officials said the Iowa facility will have about 200 employees based there. The center will handle resource management, training, food safety education, financial operations, information technology, and administrative services. USDA said consolidating those functions in a centrally located hub will reduce duplication, improve coordination, and expand access to career opportunities for employees. Agriculture Secretary Brooke Rollins said the shift is intended to build a stronger, more resilient food safety system by positioning the agency closer to the nation's agricultural production. Representative Ashley Henson praised this announcement during her weekly press call with reporters, calling it a strong sign of federal support for Iowa's agriculture. "I'm pleased to hear about this announcement, and specifically the investment in Iowa for USDA," she said. She pointed to work in Congress on the Agricultural Appropriations Bill, noting her subcommittee included a $10.8 million increase for state inspection programs. "They are critical to making sure that our frontline meat and poultry inspectors have the tools that they need," Henson said. "Making sure we have that in place, where it's serving the people who are actually processing

the nation's food right in the heartland, I think that's a great signal to the rest of the country that this administration is continuing to support and is invested in supporting American agriculture. Under the reorganization, the Food and Safety Inspection Service will relocate about two-thirds of its National Capital Region workforce to mission-critical locations, including the new Iowa Center and a science center in Athens, Georgia. Approximately 200 positions will be moved from Washington, D.C., while roughly 100 positions will remain to support congressional engagement, policy development, and interagency coordination. The agency said the reorganization will not affect its frontline inspection workforce, which represents 85% of employees and operates across more than 6,800 regulated establishments nationwide. USDA said all food safety inspection activities and public health protections will continue without interruption, and the plan does not include any reduction in force. All of the service's employees would retain positions within the agency. Federal officials said USDA is intending to better align its workforce with available resources, eliminate unnecessary management layers, and bring services closer to the stakeholders. Congressional delegation spotlights military bill. Iowa members of Congress are touting the U.S. House passage of the fiscal year 2027 Military Construction and Veterans Affairs Appropriations Bill. The Iowa delegation highlighted a $38.5 million investment for the 185th Air Refueling Wing in Sioux City and expanded support for veterans' health care and mental health programs. The appropriations bill now heads to the U.S. Senate for consideration. U.S. Representative Ashley Henson, a Republican who is running for Senate, said the legislation strengthens support for both active duty service members and veterans through investments in military housing, child care, and health care services. Henson highlighted provisions expanding rural health care and mental health services through the Rural Access Network for Growth Enhancement, or RANGE, program authorized under her Sergeant Ketchum Rural Veterans Mental Health Act, which was signed into law in 2021. The bill also includes funding for veterans' health care, mental health, and suicide prevention programs, homelessness assistance, and medical and prosthetic research. Lawmakers said the package provides more than $19 billion for military construction projects nationwide, including barracks improvements, military housing, and demolition of obsolete infrastructure. U.S. Representative Randy Feenstra, a Republican who is running for governor, also praised the inclusion of $38.5 million for the Iowa Air National Guard refueling wing at Sioux Gateway Airport. The funding is intended to modernize runway infrastructure needed to support the unit's KC-135 refueling mission. According to Feenstra's office, the wing has operated for years without sufficient runway capacity to support the aircraft's maximum takeoff weight, leading to repeated repairs and operational waivers. The 185th Air Refueling Wing supports aerial refueling operations critical to U.S. military and allied missions worldwide. FEMA approves $12 million in federal funding for Iowa. The Federal Emergency Management Agency has approved more than $11.8 million in funding for Iowa recovery projects as part of a broader $43 million package supporting disaster and COVID-19 recovery efforts across Iowa, Nebraska, and Missouri. The funding announced by FEMA's Kansas City Regional Office includes more than $8 million for Mercy Medical Center in Des Moines to reimburse costs associated with emergency protective measures taken for COVID-19. Another $3.8 million was approved for the City of Cherokee to repair damage to the Beach Street Lift Station stemming from natural disasters. Overall, FEMA said more than $25 million of the regional funding is tied to COVID-19 response costs, while $18 million supports recovery work from previous natural disasters. Iowa's unemployment rate dropped slightly. Iowa's unemployment dropped a tenth of a point to 3.3% in March, according to state workforce data,
The 3.3% unemployment rate for March was down from 3.4% in February and down from 3.6% in March of 2025. The number of unemployed Iowans decreased slightly by 600 from February to March. While other sectors have had ups and downs in recent months, healthcare and social assistance added 1,100 jobs in March and is now up 4,300 workers over the past year, continuing to build upon an all-time high, Iowa Workforce Development Executive Director Beth Townsend said in a news release. Townsend said there are 54,000 job openings posted at iowaworks.gov. And now from the sports section. Glenwood looking to rise before postseason. High school girls soccer. This is from Austin Heinen of the Council Bluffs Nonpareil. The postseason nears and teams are trying to build momentum as sub-state and regionals draw closer. And Glenwood girls soccer is one of those teams looking to raise its stock. Though it took about 66 minutes of play, Glenwood found its offensive late and pulled away from Abraham Lincoln to clinch a 3-0 victory at home Friday afternoon. "We knew this game was going to be tough," Glenwood coach Amy Benson said. "Abraham Lincoln is always a good team, so we knew coming in that was going to be a battle game. In the first half, we had some really good chances. I would say two really good chances that they would have gone like an inch the other way, which would have been a goal. We had some strong stretches in the first and second halves, and then had some not so good stretches in both halves, where we either got a little tired and just started kicking it. If we can just find a way to keep our passing game up the entire game, that's something that we've been really focusing on." The win puts the Rams at an even 7-7 record with one last game before regional play. Their final game is against Sioux City West on Monday at home, and the Rams look at it as another opportunity to polish themselves before going into the postseason 10 days afterwards. "One thing we have to work on the most is our passing, and our passing throughout the whole game," Brielle Allman said. "We have like a week and a half till the next game after Sioux City West, and so I think we'll be really prepared for our first round. I feel like we just need to start stronger," Maya Donchesky said. "Once we start strong, get a first goal, we're just right in there, and we're just having the momentum to keep going. We just need to sometimes get that spark faster." After a scoreless first half and the majority of the second half had passed by, Donchesky, in the 66th minute, broke the scoreless tie by headbutting in the first goal. Stemming from a corner kick, and that goal opened the floodgates for two more goals in the final 14 minutes. The next goal came about 3 minutes later from Allman, who netted her 11th goal of the season in the 69th minute, officially. After about another 3 minutes, Donchesky scored another to earn the brace for the game, doubling her goal total after scoring just two goals earlier in the season. "It was frustrating at first," Donchesky said. "You just have to keep shooting, and one will eventually go in. We've been working on passing, finding, and connecting people, and just communicating more. We found that the second half, when we were just all opening up," Allman said. "We stayed wide, and we were all connecting towards the beginning. It was all right. And then, towards the end, it was just... it got way better, and we were able to get more energy after the first goal, and it turned into a couple more." Following their date with the Wolverines on Monday, the page will turn to a rematch with Thomas Jefferson, who Glenwood will host on May 28th for the first round of 2A Region 8 play. The Rams defeated the Yellow Jackets once already this season, 3-0 on April 11th, which was just the Rams' third game of the season at the time. Benson and the Rams don't expect this second meeting to be an easy one, though, as she expects both teams to show their growth in the rematch. "After Sioux City West, you know, we'll look forward to TJ," Benson said. "We played them earlier this season, so we'll see them again. It was one of our earlier games, though, so I'm sure both teams have grown throughout the season and improved. We'll just keep working on what we do at practice normally, some passing, shooting, and making sure our defense is tight as well. And then obviously giving our keeper some shots as well to make sure she saves, her saves are there too." Glenwood and Sioux City West will play on Monday at 5:30 p.m. How Ben McCollum's confidence made things easy in year one.
college men's basketball for Iowa. This is Ethan Petrick, Iowa Hawkeyes beat reporter. A smile tugged at the corner of Beth Getz's face. A year ago, could the Iowa athletic director have imagined the Ben McCollum hire going as well as it had, with the Hawkeyes reaching the Elite Eight for the first time since 1987? I don't think any of us could honestly say we saw this coming, Getz said, as the smile won its way across her face. During Wednesday's Waterloo stop on the iClub spring tour, Getz said she could not say she expected the Hawkeyes' March run, but she understands how it happened. Ben has a confidence about the process that he uses to build a team and a program. Even with having to rebuild a roster like we did last year, we were pretty confident we were going to be able to come in and be an NCAA tournament level team. The guy's a competitor. He knows the game. But most importantly, he knows how to engage and develop young men. When you can do that, you've got a chance to be successful. The confidence that allowed McCollum to take Iowa to the second weekend of the NCAA tournament and within a game of its first Final Four appearance in nearly 50 years also showed up when Getz vetted the Iowa City native for the role of head men's basketball coach just over a year ago. Coming off a 31-4 season at Drake and a round of 32 appearances, McCollum was Getz's first call. We had a great conversation in that first discussion. Talked a lot longer than I thought we would have, Getz said. When you start to build a rapport with somebody early and understand what they're about and that it's a good fit for your institution, you get really dialed in on what that can mean. We knew he'd be a great fit, and we're fortunate that he chose to come back. McCollum wore his confidence and charisma on his sleeve as he shook hands with all who offered theirs and flashed a full-toothed grin for every picture request. He exuded it as he regaled the audience of his latest fishing trip. He came away with a few noteworthy catches and admitted his superior talents on the baseball diamond versus the basketball court. "My senior year, I hit pretty well," McCollum said. His high school baseball coach, who attended the event at Single Speed Brewing, confirmed McCollum's claims. McCollum's magnanimity increased the necessary conditions for the Hawkeyes' success in 2025 to 2026. It made it an easy decision to settle on the four-time Division II national champion as the right man to replace Fran McCaffrey at Iowa last spring. And it made it an easy decision for Getz to offer him a contract extension following his first season in Iowa City. It was easy to want to make sure that we continue to keep him in Iowa City as long as we can, Getz said. The deal extended McCollum through the end of the 2031-32 season and increased his total compensation by $1 million. While it was everything about McCollum that drew Getz to hiring him as the program's 23rd head coach, McCollum found himself as excited about the prospect of leading the program he grew up following for more than just those personal motivations. He found something that stretched beyond simple fandom when the university courted him a year ago. "Anytime anybody takes a job, in my opinion, you have to figure out who your boss is," McCollum said. "I've got a good boss and a great president and great administrators surrounding that. They're all aligned, which allows you to have that success that you want. Signing that extension probably gives more of an indication as to where that is. We want to be at Iowa. We're excited about that. It just shows the commitment from the university and the commitment from us. We're all aligned." Iowa purchases NCAA Elite Eight court for Carver Hawkeye Arena. Pardon me. Ethan Petrick, Iowa Hawkeyes beat reporter. The University of Iowa purchased the official court used in the NCAA Houston Regional Elite Eight. The university announced the move in a press release on Friday. The court will replace the current floor at Carver Hawkeye Arena, which was installed in 2016. According to Iowa, the upgrade ensures a high-performance surface for student-athletes while introducing a visual update inside the venue. The modern single-surface floor design will be the first installed in Carver Hawkeye Arena, which has featured a parquet layout since it opened in 1983. The overall look of the court will remain similar to the previous court, though
The university notes a few new design elements will be incorporated. The court will continue to be named MediaCom Court. The new court is a maple court manufactured by Connor Sports, a longtime provider of floor for NCAA men's and women's basketball tournaments. Iowa will preserve the current court and is in the process of creating commemorative memorabilia. The new Carver Hawkeye Arena court finishing approximate timeline is as follows. May 18th through 21st, the floor arrives and is installed. May 22nd through 25th, sanding, floor painting prep, and layout. And then May 26th through June 6th, painting, sealing, and drying. And for a little lighter news, I'll keep trying to declutter till death do we part. Margareta Magnusson was an artist in Stockholm who wrote a best-selling book, The Gentle Art of Swedish Death Cleaning. Decluttering the removal of unnecessary items from our living spaces had already become an international obsession that was doubly so for Americans whose large houses became easy repositories for the cheap goods arriving by container ship from low-wage countries. We declutterers had already gotten going 15 years ago when Marie Kondo, Japan's high priestess of neatness, came out with her big book, The Life-Changing Magic of Tidying Up. I tried to copy Kondo's orderly ways. Heaven knows I tried. Magnusson went a step further, urging possession-burdened Westerners to raid their closets with Viking fervor. Her vision was a Super Bowl of downsizing, urging players to get rid of so many possessions their heirs won't have much cleanup when they're gone. Magnusson died recently, so how did she do? Not bad, according to reports, though short of perfection. Her attic was empty, but she had left an old bike in the cellar. Magnusson had kept shells she'd collected at the beach as a child, plus three ragged stuffed animals with cute names. Sure, she'd given away her late husband's massive tool collection. That was easy, as was shredding old bills. But that business of giving away 10 of her 16 plates because her table could only seat 6 sounded like mere stagecraft, a colorful detail to sell books. I have lots of dinnerware, from crockery to fine china, some bought, most inherited. One item is an ancestral bean pot given to me by a long-departed Yankee in-law. I recall her growing incensed when I presented a great-granddaughter, then moving to Boston, with a new bean pot as a clever gift. In that matriarch's honor, I've kept that old bean pot, cracked and laced with lead, though not used. My sets of plates, teacups, and soup tureens take up only one long shelf in the basement. When I'm gone, the clean-out crew can keep what they like and put the rest on eBay or the curb. They may even enjoy the treasure hunt. Kondo's mantra was to treat each item as a special, almost living thing, especially for clothes. Pick up a sweater and then ask yourself, in her words, does it spark joy? If not, out it goes. I found sparking joy a high hurdle for most of my clothes to clear. I'd hold up a comfy, warm, worn bathrobe and think, I like you well enough, but can't say you make me do backflips. Sadly, I'd given away a dress or two after concluding the garment didn't make my heart soar, only to ask 2 years later, where is it? Another Kondo strategy I tried was to fold t-shirts into neat triangles, then store them vertically so you could see them all on opening the drawer. Aha! The origami approach worked. But I regret to report it made room for more t-shirts. Decluttering influencers almost all advise automatically getting rid of any clothing item you haven't worn in a year. I did some of that for a while, then gave up after being revisited with where is it regret. An evening gown in the attic managed to evade several purges. Not only hadn't I worn it in years, but the decades-old frock failed the spark joy test. Then, when I was invited to a formal occasion, I tried on the dress and found it too big. Simple tailoring fixed the problem. I happily wore the gown to the gala
and on returning it to the third floor closet, I held it up, whispering, "You spark joy." Reservations aside, I shall continue decluttering unto death. I just hope I'm in a sober state of mind. Memorabilia belonging to Marilyn Monroe is displayed alongside a photograph ahead of an upcoming auction in Los Angeles. Iconic pieces, from jewelry to private letters, Marilyn Monroe's hidden world heads to auction. Memorabilia belonging to Marilyn Monroe is headed to the auction block, offering a rare glimpse into the private world of one of Hollywood's most enduring legends. Items up for sale include pieces from her wardrobe, jewelry, letters, handwritten notes, paintings, and poetry. Marilyn is just an icon, said Brian Chains, senior director of Hollywood and entertainment at Heritage Auctions, during a recent preview of the collection. People love and adore Marilyn to this day. Born Norma Jean Mortensen in Los Angeles in 1926, Monroe became a renowned actress, model, singer, and sex symbol known for her blonde hair and hourglass body. She died in 1962. Sale coincides with birthday. Heritage Auctions will open bidding to the public on items from the estate of poets Norman and Hedda Rosten, close friends and confidants of Monroe. The June 1st sale coincides with what would have been the star's 100th birthday and features personal belongings dating from 1955 to 1962. Among the most striking offerings are documents never seen publicly, shedding light on Monroe's inner life. The papers explore her romantic relationships, fears surrounding a lost pregnancy, and reflections on mortality. It's really special because this isn't material that's been bought and sold over the decades, Chains said. This is something that's a discovery. That brings us to the end of today's reading of the Council Bluffs, the Daily Nonpareil. I'm your reader, Erin Monfort. Thanks for sharing your time with IRIS, the Iowa Radio Reading Information Service for the Blind.

0: Hey, Dad, your prescription will be ready in just a minute. Hey, Dad, your laundry will be ready in just a minute. Dad, your lunch will be ready in just a minute.
1: Hey, honey, why don't you take a minute?
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0: 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I'm Dan Crew, and my partner at the microphone for the next 90 minutes is Pat Steele. 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Now let's take a quick look at the weather and some headlines from today's Des Moines Register. In the weather today, quite the cool down after the storms rolled through much of Iowa last night. Today we'll only expect a high of about 64 degrees. There were some lingering mist and showers this morning. Overnight lows tonight will be 46. Winds will be a little bit breezy today from 12 to 25 miles an hour out of the northwest. Expect mostly cloudy overnight tonight as well. For tomorrow, mostly cloudy day again, high of 65, low of 51. And Thursday, much of the same. Pattern starts to change a little bit Friday on into the weekend. Our normal high and low for this time of year is 73 degrees for the high, 53 degrees for the low. The record high for this date was set in 1880 at 90 degrees, and the record low set in 1915 at 36 degrees. Our month-to-date total for precipitation is just over half an inch. I think that might be a little behind based on what we've been seeing. The normal is 2.88. Our year-to-date normal, year-to-date, we're at 11.29 and the normal at 11.49. Today's sunrise was at 5:52 a.m., sunset tonight at 8:31 p.m. And for headlines today, from the front page of the Des Moines Register, we have special stories from 12 outstanding grads, Kingsley reels after weekend storms, and Reynolds signs Iowa property tax overhaul into law. From the Metro and Iowa sections, we have New York ethanol rule sparks Iowa lawsuit. Grimes tops 17K in special census. Family says slain woman inspired people around her. And 10 Iowa Walgreens pharmacies sanctioned again. And now I'll turn it to Pat for our first story.
1: Thank you, Dan. Hello, everyone. We will start with the stories on the 12 outstanding grads. This is kind of a lengthy story, so Dan and I will split this one up. It is written by Samantha Hernandez of the Register. This month, thousands of Iowa high school students are switching their mortarboard tassels from right to left and officially stepping into adulthood. The Des Moines Register asked staff at 15 metro area schools to each nominate a graduate from the class, a standout graduate from the class of 2026. Officials with a dozen schools submitted graduating seniors along with a write-up on each student. Northwest High School in Waukee and Urbandale and Southeast Polk School Districts did not participate. Their inspiring stories include a student who overcame health struggles, two who had to learn to speak a new language, a gymnast who balanced school with practice, and a bilingual student ambassador. The Register presents to you the standouts from the class of 2026. Start with Ankeny. Their outstanding graduate is Ellison Goodall from Centennial High School. She's a senior, is known for her drive and compassion for others. During high school, Goodall was involved in Ankeny's Orbis program, which focuses on work-based experience projects and represented the program in local and state events. Goodall's extracurricular activities included school cheerleader, honor squad, and all-Iowa cheer team, Future Business Leaders of America board member, Bankers Trust Youth Leadership board member, a People Peer Mentor, and Mentors in Violence Prevention, which empowers students to lead discussions on preventing bullying, harassment, and gender violence. Members of the Orbis Mentor team said in a statement to Des Moines Register that Ellison embodies all of the exceptional qualities that we could wish for future leaders in our community and beyond. Ellison has committed to cheering at Iowa Central Community College next year, where she will be studying business or agriculture. From Ankeny High School, Lydia Garrity is their outstanding student. And what's black and white and red all over, it's Ankeny High School senior Lydia Garrity's byline. At least 10 of Garrity's articles have earned national recognition from school newspapers online, and she was selected for the Iowa High School Press Association All-State Journalism Team. Karen Cowger, an English teacher at Ankeny High School, said she is a talented writer, sharp listener, and a critical thinker. She took college classes at DMAC and advanced placement classes in English, social studies, math, Spanish, and science. Her extracurricular activities include band and the golf team. Garrity plans to attend the University of Iowa to study journalism, mass communication, and political science. From Dallas Center Grimes School District, their outstanding graduate is Noah House. Strength and faith marks senior Noah House's time at Dallas Center Grimes High School. Much of House's resilience comes from navigating a brittle bone disease diagnosis resulting in multiple fractures and surgeries. Heather Every, a teacher at the school at Dallas Center Grimes, said, "I have known Noah since he was a middle school student, and throughout all the years I have known him, there are two words that stand out when describing him, resilience and joy." While in school, House took advanced placement, U.S. history, AP English, composition, and attended online classes through DMAC. His extracurricular activities include the school's FCA Leadership Committee, co-leader the DCG Guys Bible Study, National Honor Society, and the golf team. Additionally, House is a member of the Rho Kappa, the National Social Studies Honor Society. He also volunteers at and attends New Hope Assembly of God Church in Urbandale. House plans to attend Evangel University in Springfield, Missouri. From the Des Moines Public Schools, senior Angel Perez Hernandez, helpful nature made him a standout at East High School. Perez Hernandez, who is bilingual, helped new East students and families settle in as a member of the school's ambassadors program. He was involved with the Avenue Scholars, East Faith Club, church. The golf team was an officer for the school's National Honor Society chapter. Perez Hernandez is to receive a humanitarian honor cord at graduation. Joe Verstig, East High School's principal, said, "Through acts of service, time, and effort, he exemplifies the East High School model for the service of humanity." Additionally, he took advanced placement and honors level courses and attended senior level college and career workshop sessions to prepare for life after school. He earned a 3.88 grade point average. Perez Hernandez plans to attend Simpson College to major in business. Dan, let you take it from here.
0: All right. Next we have from Hoover High School in Des Moines, Bayani Undulu from Hoover High School. She was a senior, is a nurturer. Undulu, one of eight siblings, came to the United States from the Democratic Republic of Congo with her family when she was 9 years old. Those early experiences, coupled with caring for others and learning English, helped her develop nurturing skills and resilience. During high school, she was involved in girls' soccer and track, Sisters for Success, and Avenue Scholars Des Moines. Eleanor Witt, Hoover High School counselor, says, "In addition to being a stellar student, Bayane is a kind friend, respectful scholar, confident leader, and genuine helper." She goes on to say, "is a true inspiration to the rest of the Huskies." In the final semester of her senior year, Undulu took college credit classes and will graduate with 12 credits from DMAC. Additionally, she earned a Silver Cord for more than 180 volunteer hours and scholarships. She plans to study nursing. Ariana Marquez Ledzema, from Lincoln High School, family and school were among Abraham Lincoln High School senior Ariana Marquez Ledzema priorities the last 4 years. She will graduate with a 4.3 GPA and took numerous advanced placement classes and advanced courses. Lincoln High School counselor Kelly Comiskey says her motivation is driven not by external pressure, but by a genuine love of learning. Outside of school, Marquez Ledzema cares for her younger siblings and helps maintain the family's home. She also translates English to Spanish for her family in situations ranging from legal documents to appointments. Her extracurricular activities and honors include Academic Decathlon, the President's Award for Academic Excellence, and the Orgullo Aguayo Latino Award. Apologies for that. Marquez Ledzema plans to attend Grinnell College in the fall. Ian Schaefer of North High School is known for his commitment to advocacy and civic engagement. In school, Schaefer pursued challenging courses of study along with numerous leadership roles. Outside of class, he was co-chair of the City of Des Moines Youth Advisory Board, where youth representatives present recommendations to the city's executive team and council. He also served on the Iowa Youth Advisory Council as an Iowa House Democratic Caucus intern and as a volunteer coordinator for an Iowa House campaign. Principal Tambi Tyler says what distinguishes Ian is not only the breadth of his involvement, but the way in which he approaches leadership. At a time when student leadership can be highly visible, at times scrutinized, Ian leads with courage, clarity, and a steady presence. Schaefer plans to attend Drake University and double major in economics and law, politics and society on a pre-law track. The next name I'm going to spell, it's O-L-U-W-A-S-E-U-N. Her nickname is Comfort, and last name is T-O-L-U-W-A-L-A-S-E, from Roosevelt High School. Roosevelt High School senior Comfort spent much of her school career supporting causes that promote unity and equity. She was president of Roosevelt's National Honor Society and its Black Student Union. She was also involved in Rider Crew, an ambassador program, student government, Science Bound, Safe Space, CORE, the acronym for Community of Racial Equity, and Orchestra and Debate. She maintained a 4.3 GPA while taking AP and dual enrollment courses. Outside of Roosevelt, she was a member of YouVoice, a youth philanthropy board, March for Our Lives, Iowa, and participated in the Superintendent Advisory Board. She earned a Silver Corps of Service with more than 160 hours, volunteer hours logged, and is expected to give the class speech at graduation. Roosevelt school officials said in a statement, while Comfort's accomplishments are impressive, what stands out most is her genuinely kind and caring demeanor that immediately endears her to everyone she meets. Comfort will do amazing things in college and throughout her life that will make the world a better place, just as she has done during her time at Roosevelt. She is still exploring options for after graduation. Penn Van Hoeklem from the virtual campus. Virtual campus senior Penn Van Hoeklem is known for his curiosity and strong work ethic. He took AP classes in pre-calculus, environmental science, marine biology, and aquarium science. He is also a member of the National Honor Society and is graduating with a 4.1 GPA. Throughout high school, Van Hoeklem always tried to do a deep dive into the topics assigned in class. It did not matter if the homework was research paper or a list of questions or a creative writing exercise. He also went out of his way to not use AI on these assignments. Allie Gumpart Schmidt, a school counselor, said he approaches challenging material with a genuine desire to understand deeply, not simply complete an assignment. Van Hoeklem plans to attend Drake University to study sports media and communication. I'm going to also spell this one. It's from Johnston High School. It's N-D-A-K-I-Z, last name H-A-K-I-Z-I-M-A-N-A. Johnston High School senior Hakenzima Manana navigates major life changes with grace. When he moved to the U.S. from the Democratic Republic of Congo, he had to adjust to a larger school system and a new language. Classmates and teachers saw his positive presence in the classroom. School counselor Lindsay Gannon said he works hard, stays focused, and continues to grow every day. What stands out most is his resilience. When something doesn't come easily, he doesn't give up. He keeps going. He plans to attend DMAC to continue working on his English skills and further his education. From the Waukee Community School District, we have Ava George from Waukee High School. Waukee High School senior was deeply influenced by her passion for science, technology, engineering, and mathematics. While in school, she took AP classes in chemistry, biology, physics, calculus, and language and composition. She earned a 4.38 GPA. Her extracurricular activities included serving as vice president of the STEM club, helping to plan the school's Science Olympiad, Iowa STEM Youth Ambassador, and volunteered as a junior science counselor at the Science Center of Iowa. Her accolades include National Merit Finalist and an AP Scholar. She also participated in Future Business Leaders of America competitions and contributed to community initiatives through the National Honor Society and other volunteer work. Beyond the classroom, George participated in the APEX program, where she collaborated with a researcher to study, cytokine IL-7 and its effects on lymphoma cells. Ava, this is a quote, Ava's initiative, integrity, and dedication makes her truly exceptional. I am confident she will continue to make a lasting impact in her future pursuits. And that's a quote from Barbara South, a school counselor. George plans to attend the University of Texas at Dallas to study molecular biology on the pre-med track. From the West Des Moines Community School District, we have Avery Corso from Valley High School. Valley High School senior balanced rigorous gymnastics schedule, which included early morning workouts and after-school gymnastics training, while taking 7 classes each semester. While at school, she took 12 AP courses, including Spanish and calculus, and an online college course. And then Corso has earned a GPA of 4.39. She was a Valley High School choir member, scholars of distinction in social studies, and completed a capstone presentation on the impact of AI in education. Outside of school, she volunteered with the Iowa First Robotics Organization and its first Lego League and First Tech Challenge. She also coaches rec classes at her gymnastics training center. Eric Trainer, a counselor at Valley, says she manages to excel in school while also investing deeply in her relationships, extracurricular activities, and personal growth. She is a natural leader who values service and community. Corso plans to study at the University of Chicago. Looks like our future's pretty bright here, Pat. On to you.
1: Agree. I would agree. It would take me 2 semesters to get a 4-point GPA, so if you add them both together. Elsewhere from the front page of Register, Kingsley reels after weekend storms. Nick L. Hodge of the Register wrote this article. Residents in the northwest Iowa town of Kingsley spent the night listening to sirens blaring and trees snapping as weekend storms tore through Plymouth County and spread live power lines across the community. On Sunday, May 17th, officials warned nobody could enter or leave the town of about 1,400 residents, roughly 30 miles northeast of Sioux City, as hanging power lines made roads too dangerous to pass. Only Kingsley residents were then allowed to enter the town. Plymouth County Emergency Manager Rebecca Socknat told the Des Moines Register on Monday morning, "People are now getting up after a very short night of sleep. There's trees down everywhere. I mean, trees were snapped, trees were uprooted. We had power poles snapped." By Monday morning, emergency personnel had managed to clear some paths through town, though parts of Kingsley did not have a full power restored by then. In a Facebook post, Kingsley Fire warned residents that there were still many, many power lines down and urged people to assume every line was live. The storms hit Kingsley around 8 p.m. Sunday, according to Socknat, who lives in rural Kingsley. The town was later placed under a tornado warning as the storm intensified. Storms swept across Iowa throughout the weekend and into Monday, bringing damaging winds, hail, and heavy rain to parts of the state. The National Weather Service warned portions of Iowa remained under an enhanced risk for severe weather Monday, including the possibility of tornadoes and large hail. In southwest Iowa, hail up to 2 inches wide was reported near Stanton on Sunday as thunderstorms continued moving east across the state. In northwest Iowa, the National Weather Service out of Sioux Falls, South Dakota, warned Sunday night of destructive storms capable of producing 80-mile-per-hour wind gusts and quarter-sized hail. Forecasters warned flying debris would be dangerous to anyone caught outside and said mobile homes could be heavily damaged. The National Weather Service also warned of considerable damage to roofs, windows, and vehicles. A personal weather station west of Correctionville, and that's about 17 miles from Kingsley, recorded a 74-mile-per-hour wind gust on Sunday evening. Socknat said firefighters rotated through overnight shifts while emergency crews began boots-on-the-ground damage assessments at daybreak. Sacknot said, as a government official, I can tell you I'm running on 3 to 4 hours of sleep right now. Officials had already identified at least one uninhabitable home Monday morning. Though damage assessments were ongoing, Sacknot said emergency crews are still trying to determine whether the damage was caused strictly by severe winds or by a tornado. Sacknot said residents can dump tree debris at the city's existing tree pile. She also said anyone wishing to volunteer to help with cleanup should first report to the Kingsley Fire Station. Dan?
0: All right, the last of the front page articles is Reynolds signs Iowa property tax overhaul into law. This is written and reported by Marissa Payne of the Des Moines Register. Governor Kim Reynolds has signed a law limiting how much revenue local governments can raise from property taxes, a change projected to lower Iowans' property tax payments by $4.2 billion over 6 years. Surrounded by GOP state lawmakers who championed the measure, Reynolds on Monday, May 18th, signed Senate File 2472, overhauling Iowa's property tax system. The new law implements a 2% growth cap on local governments' general levies, with exceptions for new construction and an inflation-adjusted 10% homestead tax exemption up to $20,000. The strict limits are already prompting some Iowa cities, including Des Moines, to consider major budget cuts and service reductions. I'm trying to see who this quote's from. Sorry. It's a long quote. Months of steady work, thoughtful negotiations, and a willingness to compromise meant that Republicans can now deliver Iowans the property tax relief that they deserve and set in place reforms that bring greater stability and reliability to local government spending. That's all from Governor Reynolds. And it starts by addressing the root cause of the property tax increases, because spending drives taxes. Republican leaders didn't reach a deal until the final hours of the legislative session, after House and Senate lawmakers spent months struggling to reconcile their competing approaches and unite behind a single plan. The Senate voted 41-1 to pass the measure, showing strong bipartisan support, while the House passed it with a largely party-line vote of 62-22, with the chamber's Democrats being far more critical of the plan. Before I move on, there is a photo that accompanies the article that includes a photo of Governor Reynolds at a podium as she speaks during the signing yesterday at the Capitol. This gives GOP lawmakers a long-sought win, finally delivering action on what they call their top priority for the past 2 years as they head into a competitive midterm election cycle. Senate Majority Leader Mike Klemisch, Republican of Spillville, his community's former mayor, said he understands the complexity of property taxes, but this measure, quote, strikes a balance of looking out for the Iowa taxpayer, end quote. Also, Klemisch goes on to say, my message to Iowans today is pretty simple. When we told them we will address their cost of living, we meant it. When we told them we'd cut their income taxes, we meant it. When we told them we would deliver real property tax reform, we meant that too. Although it took two sessions and a weekend marathon to end the 2026 session for lawmakers to hammer out a deal, House Speaker Pat Grassley, Republican of New Hartford, said the final package signified solidarity among Republicans. Grassley says, what you see here today is unity within our party, that when we go to tackle big issues that some say that we're unable to get done, like property tax reform of a historic nature, we've stuck together and we've been able to deliver on those promises. The 2% local revenue growth limit contains exceptions for several levies that will not be included in the cap, including debt services and other special levies used for insurance and employee benefits, areas local governments said were among the most rapidly growing expenses. Multi-residential properties, such as apartments, gradually will be taxed on a larger share of their value, up to 6% more than single-family homes after 3 years. That targets sweeping 2013 tax cuts on multi-residential properties, including apartments, nursing homes, and assisted living facilities. The plan raises multi-residential rates by less than the Senate initially proposed, after developers warned landlords would pass on a steep tax increase to tenants by raising rents and insisted it would stifle new housing development. The law also reins in tax increment financing districts, which redirect future property tax increases from new developments to fund public improvements, including infrastructure. It imposes a 23-year sunset on all future TIF districts. K-12 education costs are shuffled to the state general fund, allowing school districts to lower their property tax levies. The new inflation-adjusted 10% homestead exemption replaces Iowa's current homestead credit of $4,850. The cap on the elderly and disabled tax credit and rent reimbursement program will see a boost from $1,000 to $1,500 for Iowans 65 and older and for homeowners with disabilities. And the law includes Reynolds' proposal to create tax-deductible savings accounts for first-time homebuyers to help cover closing costs and down payments. The burden of proof shifts to assessors should Iowans seek to challenge their assessments with their local assessors. Assessors also would have to give property owners additional information when their property valuations see a 10% spike over 2 years to justify the increase. Counties must report to the state data on each property parcel, including location, size, assessed value, the historical amounts of the property taxes billed. And the law refines how property tax assessments are calculated, defining, quote, abnormal transactions, end quote, to better identify them and stop high-priced sales from driving up assessments across entire neighborhoods. Another change requires local governments to redesign the property tax notices mailed to homeowners so taxpayers may be better able to understand how their tax dollars are being spent. City and county government leaders across Iowa say they are continuing to untangle the impacts the sweeping property tax legislation will have on their budgets, but some are already publicly weighing major service cuts in the wake of the new law. Local leaders warned strict limits on local revenue growth would not be enough to keep up with their rising expenses. Des Moines City leaders on Monday shared projects of steep budget shortfalls in the coming years under the new law. In the fiscal year 2028, the city forecasts a $12 million shortfall and a $17 million shortfall in the 2029 budget year. Iowa's capital city is temporarily suspending its use of TIF in light of the new law, Des Moines city leaders said, until officials can get a better understanding of the measure. And Des Moines city officials are eyeing cuts to library services, including reduced hours or even shuttering a library branch. Des Moines city manager Scott Sanders told the city council the new property tax law is the latest in a decade's worth of changes to the state's property tax system that have made it more difficult for cities to offer services to their residences. He goes on to say, quote, without this most recent cap placed on our property taxes, we could have grown more than 2% and handled expenses in that typical 3.5% range that we've experienced, but that is not an option for us moving forward. We have to make the numbers work at the end of the day. And that was all from Sanders. Pat?
1: Thanks, Dan. Well,

Iowa Attorney General Brenna Byrd said in a statement on Thursday, May 14th, that New York bureaucrats cannot tell Iowa farmers and ethanol and biofuel producers how to do their jobs or which regulations they need to follow. It's as simple as that. Iowa is the nation's largest producer of ethanol and biodiesel. Plants in the state use about half of Iowa's annual corn crop to make ethanol and oil from about 24% of the state's yearly soybean harvest to make biodiesel. Byrd said, by forcing a radical green agenda through unrealistic reporting requirements on any biofuel that may unknowingly end up in New York, these unelected bureaucrats are putting excessive financial requirements on producers, and that means higher cost of fuel for Iowans and all Americans. The Center for Individual Rights, a Washington, D.C.-based public interest law firm, filed the lawsuit Thursday in the U.S. District Court for the Eastern District of Missouri on behalf of Byrd and Missouri Attorney General Catherine Hanaway. Also joining as a plaintiff is the American Free Enterprise Chamber of Commerce, an Ankeny-based group whose board members include Terry Branstad, former Iowa governor and U.S. ambassador to China. The group say the New York regulation requires all U.S. ethanol and biodiesel manufacturers and distributors to, quote, register with the New York State Department of Environmental Conservation and report the amount of liquid fuel that might be used or sold in the Empire State, end quote. The issue echoes a long legal battle between California, Iowa, and other states over how Iowa farmers raise pigs. That case twice went to the U.S. Supreme Court, which last year declined to consider it. The dispute centers on a California requirement approved in a voter initiative that requires producers selling pork in the state to give sows more space in their pens. Many Iowa farmers house sows in restrictive gestation stalls designed to protect sows from other pigs' aggression and to keep them from rolling over on their piglets, crushing them. Iowa, the nation's largest pork producer, contends the effect by another state to impose requirements on its pork producers is regulatory overreach. In addition to the litigation, Iowa and other farm state lawmakers are pushing legislation to block the California regulations. Here's what to know about the Iowa and Missouri biofuels lawsuit. In 2019, New York enacted a law requiring considerable reductions in the state's greenhouse gas emissions over the following two decades, according to the lawsuit. The lawsuit says the law did not specify how those reductions would be achieved. Rather, it directed New York's environmental agency to issue regulations supplying those details. Those emissions reductions regulations have not yet been issued. But New York did issue greenhouse gas reporting regulations in December. The suit says the state intends to use the data to, quote, create regulations for reducing New York's greenhouse gas emissions considerably by 2030, end quote. The first mandatory greenhouse gas reporting program reports are due on June 1, 2027. New York estimates the cost to meet the reporting requirement will be between $17,500 and about $91,000 per facility annually. And the rule allows New York officials to, quote, enter and inspect the reporting entity's property without notice, end quote, and impose civil and criminal penalties, the lawsuit says. The cost could be large in the Midwest. Iowa has 42 ethanol plants, providing about 28% of the nation's production. The state's 8 biodiesel plants providing 17% of U.S. production. Missouri is the nation's 13th largest ethanol producer with 6 plants and the second largest biodiesel producer with 5 plants. Iowa and Missouri's attorneys general asked that New York reporting program be halted because it would preempt the Federal Clean Air Act, which regulates interstate greenhouse gas emissions and violates the constitutional restrictions on regulating activities outside a state's borders, among other issues. The Office of New York Attorney General Letitia James, named as a defendant in the lawsuit, declined to comment on Thursday. According to the lawsuit, New York officials said requiring reports from plants outside the state is, quote, consistent with the Constitution and necessary to comply with the law's significant gas emissions reductions, end quote.

0: American Free Enterprise Chamber CEO Gentry Collins said in a statement that Iowa and other biofuel producers, quote, already abide by the state regulations where production occurs. Collins continues by saying, now the state of New York is seeking to apply additional scrutiny and red tape from extreme environmental inspectors or risk ruinous financial penalties. Collins concluded by saying it's a big government power grab at its worst, and we're proud to stand with our allies in firm opposition to this effort. Dan?
1: All right, the next article is Family Says Slain Woman Inspired People Around Her. This is written and reported by Nick Elhaj of the Des Moines Register. Jessica Henderson filled her journals with dreams and plans for the future. She loved searching thrift stores for colorful clothes and filling her apartment with crystals, plants, and wildflowers. When family members were nervous before going out, Henderson would invite them to raid her closet, quote, before enthusiastically pulling outfits for them out for them to try on, end quote. Those stories shared by Henderson's family in a Friday, May 15th statement come a week after the 40-year-old Des Moines woman was fatally shot in downtown Des Moines in what her family describes as, quote, an act of domestic violence, end quote. In the statement, Henderson's family shared a passage she had written about surviving abuse and wanting to help others do the same. The journal says, quote, my journey as a survivor shapes my mission to uplift others, a testament to my unwavering spirit. I am determined to create a world where survivors find their voices and strength, guided by compassion and unwavering determination, end quote. Police said 50-year-old Abdul Jabbar Jackson shot Henderson in the 800 block of Tuttle Street on May 8th before firing shots at one of Henderson's friends and running from the scene. He then shot himself. Jackson died at the scene with a self-inflicted gunshot wound, according to police. Henderson died the following morning after being taken to the hospital in critical condition. Her obituary said she was, quote, surrounded by her family and her best friend, end quote. Police said her dog, shot during the incident, also died. The shooting came less than 6 hours after Jackson posted bond and was released from the Polk County Jail. He had been held on harassment charges tied to threats against Henderson, who had recently ended a relationship with him, according to police. In the days since Henderson's death, her family has urged people not to define her by the violence that killed her. They quote, Jessica was not defined by the violence that ended her life. She was a sunshine. She was warmth. She was laughter, loud enough to change the feeling of an entire room the moment she walked into it, end quote. And that was all from the family's statement. Friends and family describe Henderson in Friday's statement as someone who people naturally gravitated toward. They said she made others, quote, feel safe around her, seen around her, end quote. They remembered her as someone who complimented the smallest things about people that nobody else even noticed and who believed, quote, people deserved kindness, second chances, and unconditional love, end quote. The family goes on, she was the person people called when they were struggling, celebrating, grieving, anxious about an event, or simply needing somewhere to belong. It did not matter where someone came from, what they had been through, or what others thought about them. Jessica welcomed them without judgment, end quote. Her family said Henderson cared deeply about supporting women, survivors of abuse, members of the LGBTQ community, and people struggling with mental health challenges. Quote, she believed deeply that every person deserved to feel loved, empowered, and accepted exactly as they were, end quote. The family said Henderson dreamed of one day opening a nonprofit focused on helping women and girls feel, quote, confident, beautiful, and worthy, end quote. The statement goes on and describes Henderson as creative, vibrant, and unapologetically herself. She loved bright colors, sparkles, band tees, changing her hair on a whim, music of every kind, and dancing and singing loudly with the people that she loved. They described Henderson as deeply attached to her dog, Trig, her sweet boy. The family said sunsets, eucalyptus, lilacs, rocks, and bright colors will forever remind them of her. An obituary published by Merle Hay Funeral Home described Henderson as, quote, a beautiful soul with the biggest heart who showed up for people without hesitation, end quote. It said that she was a published author with 4 books on Amazon and remembered her love of tattoos, music, and kayaking. A GoFundMe fundraiser created to help cover funeral and memorial expenses has raised more than $6,300 from 41 donations as of May 16th. The fundraiser said Henderson had shown, quote, incredible courage by reporting threats made against her after ending a relationship. Despite her efforts to seek protection and safety, this unimaginable tragedy still occurred, end quote. Jessica's story will not end with this tragedy, her family wrote. Her legacy will be love, acceptance, empowerment, authenticity, and the countless lives she touched simply by being herself. In the words of Jessica, quote, peace out, Girl Scout. Pat?
0: Thanks, Dan. Next article is entitled Grimes Tops 17,000 in Special Census. Philip Sitter, the Register, wrote this article. Grimes' population has grown by more than 2,400 people in 5 years, according to results of a special census. The city of Grimes' special census in 2025, released Tuesday, May 12th, made it yet another metro city to have grown since 2020 and has turned to a special census to keep up its infrastructure funding with the growth. Grimes added 2,417 people to its population from 2020 to 2025, growing 15.7% to 17,809 residents, according to a city news release. The city's housing stock also grew 32.7% and added 1,870 housing units in the same time frame, reaching a total of 7,578 housing units. City staff estimated the special census results were at a total of $1.75 million in federal funding to the city's budget over the next 4 years to support snow removal, infrastructure improvements, and road maintenance. Grimes joined Altoona and Johnston in having special censuses in 2025, all delayed by a federal hiring freeze and a government shutdown last year. The U.S. Census Bureau found that as of August 19, 2025, Johnston had 833 more residents than the 2020 U.S. Census count, bringing the city's population to 24,897 people. City officials said the results seemed like an undercount, however, and were looking at ways to verify the data. Altoona has not yet released its results. Clive conducted a special census earlier this year and found a 9% increase in population since 2020, and that's an increase of 1,676 residents over the past 6 years. The Des Moines Metro remained the fastest-growing major metro in the Midwest, according to new U.S. Census Bureau estimates released in March. In Dallas County, which includes parts of Grimes, remained the fastest-growing county in the Midwest. Dan?
1: All right, the next article is 10 Iowa Walgreens pharmacies sanctioned again. This is written and reported by Clark Kaufman of the Iowa Capital Dispatch. The State Board of Pharmacy has imposed new sanctions against 10 previously disciplined Walgreens stores in Iowa. In late 2023, 8 of the 10 stores were charged by the board with having failed to comply with previous board orders violating Iowa law. In May 2024, a 9th Iowa Walgreens store was added to the group charged by the board, and in July 2025, a 10th store was added. Board of Pharmacy records show the initial 8 Walgreens stores were each alleged to have intentionally or repeatedly violated an administrative rule requiring them to create and maintain complete and accurate records as required by state or federal law. Each of the 8 stores was also accused of committing unspecified acts that would render their Controlled Substances Act registrations, quote, inconsistent with public interest, end quote. The Walgreens locations are those at 15601 Hickman Road in Clive, 901 North Ankeny Boulevard in Ankeny, 3140 Southeast 14th in Des Moines, 2545 East Euclid in Des Moines, 111 West Ridgeway in Waterloo, 44555 Fleur Drive in Des Moines, 1251 4th Street in Mason City, and 12753 University Avenue in Clive. The 2023 charges appeared to be tied to a set of sanctions the eight stores faced in 2022 when various Walgreens stores were penalized for a variety of alleged violations, including missing narcotics, a lack of qualified personnel, and issues that caused some Iowans to lose access to their medications. Two of the nine stores had previously been sanctioned for their hiring practices. Of those nine stores, the Mason City retailer was hit with the most serious penalties, which include probation for 18 months plus a civil penalty of up to $20,000. Separate from that case, the store located at 3140 Southeast 14th in Des Moines was fined $5,000 in 2023 for incorrectly filling customers' prescriptions. At the time, the store was already on probation with the Board of Pharmacy over allegations that patient counseling was not provided to a patient given a new prescription of prednisone. In 2022, the Walgreens store located at 12753 University and Avenue in Clive was fined $1,500 for operating for 12 days without a designated pharmacist in charge. With the hiring of a new pharmacist in charge, the store then failed to complete a controlled substance inventory, according to the board. To settle the most recent allegations, the Iowa Board of Pharmacy on May 1, 2026, approved a series of settlement agreements that call for the originally charged eight Walgreens stores to be placed on probation, again for a period of 5 years, effective August 24, 2023, which would mean the 5 years of probation would actually be terminated in about 27 months in late August 2028. The agreement also provides that the stores can request termination of their probation as soon as May 2027. As part of their probation, the eight stores will each be required to retain an independent auditor to track and audit the controlled substances at each location. According to the agreement, Board of Pharmacy compliance officers will conduct unannounced site inspections at each store while they remain on probation. The 9th and 10th Walgreens stores, located at 4650 Morningside Avenue in Sioux City and 3910 University Avenue in Waterloo, were each accused by the board of failing to maintain adequate records and failing to maintain accountability for their inventory of controlled substances. Both stores, quote, strongly contested, end quote, those charges, according to the board. On May 5, 2026, the board agreed to resolve the case involving those two pharmacies with a settlement agreement that calls for each store to be given a warning. The two stores must also ensure that within 6 months they will be making full use of Walgreens' internal electronic medical record-keeping equipment. Pat?
0: Thanks, Dan. A couple short stories, and I'll wrap up the Metro and Iowa section. First one is more storms expected following weekend rainfall. Cooper Worth of the Register wrote this article. Most of Iowa is preparing for another round of thunderstorms as the National Weather Service in Des Moines warns that more severe weather is likely across the state starting on Monday. Here's a recap of storm activity from over the weekend and what to know about the severe weather outlook in Iowa. How much rain did we get? Here are the areas that saw the most rainfall over a 24-hour period as of May 18th at 8 a.m. Sioux County, 1.24 inches. Ames had just under an inch at 0.98. Spencer checked in at 0.88 inches, Lamoni at 0.81 inches, and Centerville at 0.78 inches. Des Moines received about a half inch of rainfall during that period from May 15th to May 18th. Des Moines received nearly 1 inch of rain. Our next story, Iowa law says public buildings must lower flags when the governor orders it, and Stephen Gruber Miller, the Register, wrote this article. Iowa's public buildings must obey gubernatorial proclamations ordering them to lower their flags to half-staff under a law Governor Kim Reynolds has signed. Reynolds said in a statement, in the aftermath of a tragedy, lowering flags allows communities to come together in mourning and to honor those who have made a great impact in our state, our nation. The changes this legislation make will ensure flags across Iowa fly at half-staff when officially ordered, acting as a symbol of respect for those whose lives and service deserve such recognition. The law applies to public buildings, including properties controlled by the state, cities, counties, and school districts. Reynolds proposed a law earlier this year after Johnson County Board of Supervisor Chair John Green last fall declined to lower the county's flag to half-staff when Reynolds issued a proclamation after the assassination of conservative activist Charlie Kirk. After the bill passed the House in April, Green dismissed the legislation as a, quote, silly messaging bill, end quote, and said lawmakers should spend their time on more important issues. He went on to say, I just don't think that it's something that needs to be raised to the level of attention that the legislature has to debate a bill about this and insert themselves into county businesses. I'd rather work in partnership with the legislature, but these folks, they don't seem to have any desire to work in partnership. They just want to dictate terms to us. The law says the custodian, the Board of Public Officers of a public building in the state shall have the flags of the United States of America and the state of Iowa flown at half-staff when so directed by a proclamation issued by the governor. The measure received broad bipartisan support in the Iowa legislature, passing the House 82-5 and passing the Senate 38-9. Iowa's flags are at half-staff on Friday, May 15th, in commemoration of Peace Officers Memorial Day. Dan?
1: All right. Thank you, Pat. We're going to move on now to some international and national news. First article of which is from page 5A of the Register. Trump calls off planned Iran strikes. This is written and reported by several reporters of the USA Today. President Donald Trump on May 18th called off a plan to begin attacking Iran again, citing a pending deal with the Middle Eastern country amid a wavering ceasefire. The president, in a Truth Social post, said he told Pentagon Chief Pete Hegseth and other top defense officials that, quote, we will not be doing the scheduled attack of Iran tomorrow, but have further instructed them to be prepared to go further, to go forward with a full, large-scale assault of Iran on a moment's notice in the event that an acceptable deal is not reached, end quote. An ultimate agreement, Trump said, quote, will include, importantly, no nuclear weapons for Iran, that's in all caps, and end its uranium enrichment, end quote. Iranian Foreign Ministry spokesperson Ismail Baghai, speaking earlier on May 18th at a news conference, said Iran's nuclear enrichment rights are protected by the Nuclear Non-Proliferation Treaty, insisting that it is not something Iran will, quote, negotiate or compromise over, end quote. Iranian leaders did not immediately confirm Trump's apparent pending deal. Throughout the war, the president has cited imminent pacts with Iran, only to have his words shot down by Tehran. Trump's announcement comes hours after he warned Iran that the, quote, clock is ticking, end quote, following a drone strike on a nuclear power plant in the United Arab Emirates. Emirati officials said a drone hit an electrical generator outside the Barakah nuclear power plant's inner perimeter on May 17th. No injuries were reported, and the International Atomic Energy Agency said on May 18th, it had been informed by the UAE that off-site power was restored to the plant. Officials said they were investigating the source of the drone and noted that the UAE has the full right to respond to such, quote, terrorist attacks, end quote. Pakistan's Prime Minister Shehbaz Sharif condemned the attack and called for all countries to exercise, quote, maximum restraint, end quote. Sharif goes on to say dialogue and diplomacy remain the only viable path toward lasting regional peace, stability, and de-escalation, and quote, but then that his country has played a central role in talks between Washington and Tehran since it's the start of the war in February. Meanwhile, Treasury Secretary Scott Bessent on May 18th announced a 30-day general license to allow temporary access to Russian oil stranded at sea, the latest U.S. effort aimed at easing the impact of the global energy disruption stemming from the war. Bessent posted on X, quote, this extension will provide additional flexibility, and we will work with these nations to provide specific licenses as needed, end quote. House Speaker Mike Johnson, in an interview on May 17th, said, quote, gas prices are too high, end quote, as a result of stalled traffic along the Strait of Hormuz. Johnson said Republicans are anxious for the critical waterway to reopen and oil prices to come down, especially as the midterm elections approach. His comments came as polls show Americans are increasingly frustrated with the Trump administration's handling of the economy and the Iran war, which has surged energy prices in the United States and abroad. Johnson told Fox News, quote, all points lead back to that. Gas prices are too high because of that, and that has an effect on how goods are transported to the grocery store and all the rest, end quote. And he's talking about the Strait of Hormuz, which carries one-fifth of the world's oil and natural gas. He goes on to say, quote, as soon as we get that straightened out, we will get back to the kitchen table issues. We're really excited and anxious for that to be resolved, end quote. In a CBS YouGov poll released on May 17th, 59% of Americans said gas prices were a financial hardship, while 26% said they were an inconvenience. Meanwhile, nearly 70% of Americans said they are not getting a clear understanding of the situation in the Strait of Hormuz. Pollsters found 69% of Americans said they did not clearly understand what is going on in the waterway. When asked which side had the upper hand in the conflict, 41% said neither the United States nor Iran had an advantage. A poll by the New York Times and Siena University found nearly two-thirds of Americans believe Trump made the wrong decision to go to war with Iran. 64% of the poll's respondents said it was the wrong decision, while 30% said it was the right decision. The poll, taken May 11 to 15, also found Trump's approval rating had dropped to 37%, with 59% of Americans disapproving of his job performance. The poll has a margin of error of 2.8 percentage points. Israel carried out airstrikes in southern Lebanon on May 18th, Lebanese security sources and the state news agency said, while Hezbollah announced new attacks on Israeli forces, continuing the war in Lebanon despite the extension of a U.S.-backed truce. Hostilities between Iran-backed Hezbollah and Israel have rumbled on since Trump first announced a ceasefire on April 16th, with fighting mostly contained to southern Lebanon. A 45-day ceasefire extension was announced after a third round of U.S.-hosted talks between Lebanon and Israel on May 15th. The U.S.-led mediation has emerged in parallel to diplomacy aimed at ending the U.S.-Iran conflict. Iran has said ending Israel's war in Lebanon is one of its demands for a deal over the wider conflict. Hezbollah objects to Beirut's talks with Israel. Overnight, an Israeli strike near the eastern Lebanese city of Baalbek killed a commander of the Palestinian Islamic Jihad militant group, a Hezbollah ally, along with his daughter, security sources in Lebanon said. The Israeli military said it had killed the commander, Wael Mohammed Abdel Halam, in a strike after taking steps to, quote, mitigate the risk of harm to civilians, end quote. Lebanon's health ministry reported on May 17th that the death toll in Lebanon had risen to 2,988 people since the war erupted on March 2nd.
0: All right. Thank you, Dan. One more story before we get to birthdays. Funds China price squeeze delay Arizona cobalt plant. That's a story from the Arizona Republic. The only planned commercial cobalt processing facility in the United States, slated to bring millions of dollars to Yuma County, Arizona, is pushing back its start date as it looks to secure funds for the facility. Evolution Energy said construction was originally planned to begin in 2025 and is now delayed until 2027 and slated to be completed in 2029. The company is seeking to develop the facility in the town of Welton to support the growing demand for cobalt from the aerospace and defense sectors. Cobalt is a critical mineral considered essential to advanced technologies and national security. News of the delay came as the company signed an $850 million agreement to sell most of its cobalt output to Mitsui and Company, a Japanese company whose subsidiaries have been awarded a U.S. federal contracts in the past. In the agreement, Evolution Energy will sell up to 3,000 metric tons of cobalt per year to the Japanese company. When operational, the Arizona facility is slated to produce up to 24,000 tons of cobalt hydroxide annually. With the agreement, the company will expand its production from producing only cobalt sulfate for batteries to also producing cobalt metal. A study by a third-party consultant estimates the facility would create 3,300 direct, indirect, and induced jobs in the county. The expanded output announced in the agreement with Mitsui could also mean increase in the project's economic impact for Yuma County from $750 million outlined by a third-party consultant to more than $1 billion, and that's according to Gil Michelle Garcia, one of the company's co-founders. China currently dominates the market with more than 75% of cobalt sulfate refined there.

0: All right, it's time for today's birthdays. We actually just have one Irish birthday today, and that is Una Ray of Des Moines. And so happy birthday to Una. There are some celebrity birthdays that I will share. It's a big day for music birthdays. First is singer-guitarist Pete Townsend of The Who turns 81. Drummer Phil Rudd of AC/DC turns 72. Singer-musician Shooter Jennings turns 47. Actor-comedian Michael Shea from Saturday Night Live fame turns 43. Singer Sam Smith turns 34, as well as singer Lainey Wilson of also turns 34. We do not have any obituaries today, so I'll turn it to Pat here in a second. But you're listening to IRIS, the Iowa Radio Reading Information Service. 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
1: Thanks, Dan. This is on page 6A. Judge has tossed evidence in Luigi Mangione case. This is a story from USA Today. A New York judge has partially granted a request to toss crucial evidence obtained after law enforcement located Luigi Mangione in the wake of the murder of UnitedHealthcare CEO Brian Thompson. Mangione, 28 years old, was found at a McDonald's in Altoona, Pennsylvania after a five-day manhunt. Authorities say he fatally shot Thompson outside a Midtown Manhattan hotel in New York City on December 4, 2024. He was arrested and charged with 9 felony counts, including second-degree murder in New York State Court. Mangione faces separate charges in Pennsylvania and in federal court. During a 9-day hearing in December, Mangione's attorneys battled prosecutors in New York State Court over whether evidence police found in Mangione's backpack at the time, including a notebook, a silencer, and a 3D-printed handgun, and statements he later made to law enforcement should be presented at trial. Mangione's attorneys argued that police searched the backpack multiple times before obtaining a warrant, and therefore it should be excluded. The defense also asked the court to toss out statements Mangione made to police, arguing that he was interrogated before being read his Miranda rights and after he invoked them. Prosecutors, meanwhile, argued that the searches were legal and complied with local police procedure. They also said a subsequently obtained search warrant provides an independent basis to admit the evidence. Acting New York Supreme Court Justice Gregory Carroll ruled that some statements Mangione made while in custody at McDonald's and evidence found during the initial search of his backpack must be suppressed, including a cell phone, passport, and wallet. McCarroll ruled that a subsequent search of the backpack at the police station, which uncovered a gun and a red notebook, was valid. Carroll determined some statements Mangione made to police and correctional officers that were challenged by the defense will also be admissible. The decision marks a partial victory for Mangione's defense, but it won't completely derail the prosecution's case, and that's according to Cheryl Bader, a professor of law at Fordham University. Other purported evidence against Mangione includes items found near the crime scene that authorities say contained his DNA, including a cell phone and a water bottle. Mangione's attorneys also argued in a federal case that prosecutors should be barred from using evidence found in the backpack because police illegally searched it without a warrant. But U.S. District Judge Margaret Garnett denied Mangione's motion